0: parties. Like, there's loads of stuff. It's really family friendly, and there's a general growing demographic of young families here. Go to the local cafes, go to the beach in warm weather. Everything's a short drive and everything's really accessible.
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0: It's 10 o'clock. Good morning. Tony Matthews with ABC News. The Treasurer, Jim Chalmers, has introduced the federal government's first tranche of budget legislation to the House of Representatives. Negative gearing and capital gains tax changes have been wrapped into the bill, which includes a $250 working Australians tax offset and a $1,000 deduction for work expenses. Mr. Chalmers says the bill will provide certainty to taxpayers and the market. He also says the government is still consulting with affected parties on the measures, including start-ups and small businesses. The federal government is considering a new system to deal with scammers where victims could be automatically reimbursed up to $3,000 by their bank. Labor is seeking feedback on its scam protection framework, which will outline new obligations for banks, telcos and digital platforms. Assistant Treasurer Daniel Molino says the proposal could reduce stress for Australian victims.
1: For smaller losses, $3,000 and under, what we're proposing is that there should be automatic payment to consumers where they can verify that there has been a scam.
0: ABC Managing Director Hugh Marks says the departure of News Director Justin Stevens is an opportunity for the organisation to rejuvenate. Mr. Stevens resigned yesterday after 4 years in the role and 19 years with the ABC. Facing a Senate estimates inquiry, Liberal Senator Sarah Henderson asked Mr. Marks if the News Director was strongly encouraged to leave.
2: Well, Senator, I think it's inappropriate for me to go into detail and specific staff matters, but it is an opportunity for us to move forward and look at a refreshed and rejuvenated output as we work out what, you know, the future of the ABC is.
0: A homeless shelter in regional New South Wales says it's seen a significant increase in demand in recent years as more people find themselves on the street or needing extra help with the cost of living. An emergency task force has been set up to bring agencies together to find people homes. But for local services such as St Vincent de Paul's Edel Quinn shelter in Wagga Wagga, the work is ongoing. Manager of Homeless Services, Damien Adams, says all of their 16 beds are full and they see many more people at their regular breakfasts and outreach to camps.
3: The numbers have grown from when I started 18 months ago from maybe 5 people turning up. Now we're getting anywhere up to 50. So we're seeing a large increase. There's a lot of strain on people with accommodation, cost of fuel.

0: just as important as the meal.
1: It's a place where you can come and chat and get linked with people that have been in your situation, and they know what you've been through without having to indulge too deep.
0: US President Donald Trump insists he won't be rushed into making a deal with Iran to end the war. North America correspondent Lauren Day reports.
2: The president has expressed confidence the US will soon reach an agreement to end the war, but says his administration isn't satisfied with the terms yet and is willing to resume fighting if Iran doesn't meet US demands. He dismissed suggestions the economic impact of the conflict will hurt Republicans in the midterm elections, claiming he doesn't care about them and won't be rushed. He also said he would not be comfortable with Russia or China taking Iran's stockpile of highly enriched uranium, after previously saying he would be open to it going to a third-party country. Lauren Day, ABC News, Washington.
0: And 15-year-old cricketer Vaibhav Suryavanshi has fallen just short of reaching the fastest ever Indian Premier League century after helping his side Rajasthan Royals beat the Sunrisers Hyderabad in the IPL Eliminator. The competition's leading run scorer hit 12 sixes, including three in a row off Australian captain Pat Cummins, before he was dismissed for 97 from 29 deliveries. Suryavanshi's efforts helped the Royals reach 8 for 243, before bowling Hyderabad out for 196 with Travis Head reaching 17. To the weather, widespread rain and isolated thunderstorms across northern and central areas, with heavy falls possible in the Hunter and mid-north coast and severe thunderstorms possible about the northeast. Sydney's weather, showers and the chance of a thunderstorm are top today of 22 degrees.
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4: Hello, how you going? Nice to have you with us here at ABC Illawarra on a Thursday, which means we're going to take a deep dive into music. And everyone's got an opinion about music. That's the great thing about it, is that it's so subjective. We all feel like our opinion matters, but in the end, music's such a personal thing. Some people like jazz, some people like classical, some people like rock and roll or blues, some people, like me and my next guest, like everything. And we don't like those labels. But one thing we can all agree on are there are some people who deserve more attention, who have been criminally ignored. I find nearly every week that there's somebody, even in our local area, that deserves greater recognition. Talked about a couple of South Coast musos. You know, we met one the other day. Zoe Elliott, who's releasing her new album, fabulous. Annalise Zota, Tim Bowen, just to name three. But we're going to delve back into history with one of our favourite guests, Bruce Elder, former chief music critic for the Sydney Morning Herald, and he's written for all sorts of publications about music and met more people famous in music than I've had hot dinners, and he'll be with us in just a minute. There's a few showers about today. Not the heavy rain that was forecast, but it's still reasonably wet with 10 to 25 mils forecast for Wollongong and a top of 21. 5 to 15 forecast for Nowra with some showers and 19. Showers in Ulladulla as well, 19. Bowral, some showers and a top of 15. Goulburn, a shower or two and a top of 17. If you have any traffic information for me that there's an accident or a jam getting in your way, please give me a call on 1300 973 300. Traffic. Walleye Creek, Princes Highway, just past Brodie Spark Drive. One of three northbound lanes is closed. That's because of an earlier accident. That's the big one at the moment. There is another one around St. Peter's. All of this centering around the airport, unfortunately, so hopefully it doesn't make you late for your plane. St. Peter's Campbell Road at Euston Road, one of three westbound lanes is closed there, and the heavy towies are having to get involved with that one. There's also a bit of road work still on the Princes Motorway around Waterfall to Bulleye, so that's going to slow you down a little bit as well. If there's anything else, give me a call, 1300 973 300, or send me a text, 0467 922 684.
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0: It's time to talk music here at ABC Illawarra. And to take our latest deep dive into criminally ignored musicians, it's our friend all the way from Kiama, Bruce Elder, is with us now. G'day, Bruce.
1: How are you, Nick? I'm well.
0: I'm doing very well. Look, there's no justice in the music business, it seems to me. The right people get ignored and the wrong people get all the money. Has that been your experience?
1: Absolutely. I mean, one of the things that is interesting, and one of the things when you raised this, I thought about it, if you don't happen to be somebody in absolute mainstream pop and rock with a manager and a record company behind you, you can produce the most amazing music and effectively play to an audience of a couple of hundred people. You know, I mean, that's just the reality of it. And when we started thinking of all the talent that has largely gone unrecognized, I locked in for a moment into country music and just kept going one after the other after the other after the other. And then, of course, folk music, you know, over and over.

0: Canberra.
1: Oh, yes. Amazing fellow.
0: Yeah, I mean, he is the finest folk musician in Australia at the moment. And yet, 90% of people have never heard of him.
1: I know. He's amazing. We've had Fred a few times on the radio, so fortunately he hasn't gone unrecognised by us.
0: Well, that's a good definition. Not ignored by ABC Illawarra.
1: Well, too. So you've introduced me to a few people, in fact, in our conversations we've had over the last couple of days, Bruce. But someone I did know is Tim Buckley. Now, naturally related to Jeff Buckley, but tell me why you put him on the list.
0: Well, I mean, apart from the fact that he died far too young, he became a sort of cult hero, but most people would not know him. And yet songs like Song of the Siren is honestly and truly one of the truly great songs, and yet people would largely not know him. This is just part of being one too many.
1: Fair enough.
0: People around at the time.
1: Well, let's hear a little bit of Song to the Siren from Tim Buckley. We're going to be playing some short excerpts, but we'll get some full-length ones later on.

0: you.
1: Song to the Sign from Tim Buckley from about 1968. And yeah, he's one of those guys that's become a lot more well-known after he died, unfortunately, which has happened to a few of the people we're going to be talking about, right?
2: Yes, I think one of the things is that young musicians go hunting for obscurities.
1: Yes.
2: And they find these people and they go, oh, wow, why didn't people know? I'll record that. And it's a perfectly reasonable kind of thing. I mean, that is a gorgeous song. Why is it not part of the tracks of our lives? Well, it is for me and presumably for you, but for others, unknown.
1: Fair enough. Nick Drake is another one of those. Do you think this came down to someone like Nick Drake? He's like an incredibly shy guy, and I understand he... Did he record or at least played live facing away from the audience?
2: Oh, well, I think the most interesting thing about him is go to YouTube and you will find there is not a single recording of him performing live or even performing a song. In other words, he was never recorded on either of those. And yet, interestingly enough, he had a profound influence, mainly because he recorded for Island Records, and Island Records just kept on re-releasing the albums. And so slowly but surely, a cult following developed. And he is now, and his influence is huge. I mean, there are so many people. Because he was mixing, well, I guess jazz with folk more than anything else, but a strange, mysterious, inverted guy, introverted guy who ended up committing suicide and therefore never was going to... But even if he hadn't committed suicide, there was never a chance that he was going to play arenas.
1: No, but just the sound of his album, just as an acoustic guitarist myself, is absolutely, you just can't imagine it being recorded any better or played any better. Here's a bit of Nick Drake's Pink Moon. Here he comes. It's taking a little while to load.

0: Nick Drake's Pink Moon. Robin, one of our music fans, says, Nick, as folk music followers, we know of myriads of fantastic singers, songwriters and performers who are underappreciated. Where to start? Wee Mavericks, Eric Bogle, Kate Fagan, Daniel Champagne, says Robin in Nowra. Thanks, mate. Yes, I agree with all of those. Love Kate Fagan as a singer-songwriter. Incredible. You're with Bruce Elder and Nick Reinberger talking about the criminally underrated and unrepresented and unsuccessful musicians. Now, here's someone you've introduced me to, Bruce, Paul Brady. Who is he?
1: Yes, you should know Paul Brady. Let's put it this way, Nick. If you were an Irish folky, you would definitely know Paul Brady. The interesting thing is I interviewed him many years ago. And I've interviewed a number of other musicians. At a time, he was a member of the famous Irish group Planxty.
0: Oh, yes,
1: but
0: right.
1: Like so many other people, and probably like most of the people we are going to talk about, he is... So, this folky said to me, you know, he's very wealthy. And I said, how come? And the reason's simple. He's written songs that other musicians have sung and have become massive hits. And I guess the two people we should be talking in terms of are Bonnie Raitt and Tina Turner, both of whom recorded Paul Brady songs. A fabulous songwriter. I still always think when somebody dies unceremoniously, that he's got this wonderful line called, nobody knows why Elvis threw it all away. And I think that's, you know, it's that kind of thing that just haunts and resonates. He's a great songwriter, a fabulous singer, well known in Ireland, outside of Ireland, just not known at all. The albums that he has produced are fabulous. They've sold nothing. And if it wasn't for Bonnie Raitt and Nick of Time, he would not be as wealthy as he richly deserves.
0: Here's a bit of Paul Brady. This is called The Island.

0: Some Paul Brady. There's a song which is entirely relevant right today. They say the skies of Lebanon are burning. That's from a song called The Island. And we're talking to Bruce Elder today about criminally ignored musicians. You may have your own one. Chris, one of our local musos, or at least musician fans, says Steve Robinson is another one. Yes, look, Steve Robinson, he is a mate of mine, but I have often called him the Paul Kelly of the Illawarra, and I do not resile from that. He's an amazing guy in the music business here. I'll have to introduce you to him, Bruce, one day.
1: Yes, please.
0: Yeah. Let's go to Paul Carrick.
1: Now, here is another one that is very unusual in the sense of there are amazing singers that join bands and nobody knows who they are, and you go, oh, yes, I know that voice.
0: Well, here's a little bit of where you might know him from. We'll just introduce him via this song, and then we might go back in history just for a second. Once again, a bit of a long intro, but I'm sure you won't mind setting the scene here.

0: So there's a song you know. It's by Mike and the Mechanics, and there doesn't seem to be anyone named Paul in the title, Bruce.
1: No. It's interesting, isn't it? It's somebody as extraordinary. What a great voice. I mean, he really does have a great voice. I suppose in some ways that you've not only got to have a great voice, but you've got to look the part as well. And he just doesn't really look the part. He just looks like, you know, the local bank clerk, if you like. And yet you've got that fabulous voice, and everybody would say, yeah, I know that song, but you don't know who he is. And
0: well, it was Mike Rutherford from Genesis's band, and he had to choose a singer, and that's who he chose.
1: That's it.
0: That amazing voice. So his old band was this one. Yeah, I'm sure you'll recognise this one.

0: seem to be in the long intros today. This is a band called Ace. There you go, Bruce. There's people throughout the Illawarra going, oh, now I know who he is.
1: Yeah, no. Exactly. Look, I could rattle them off. And I guess one of my all-time favourites of a voice that people will go, who? And then when I start listing his credits, you would just be staggered. Now, how many people have heard of Chris Thompson? Well, he's a New Zealander. He's a singer. He's got no history. I mean, he has recorded albums, but try this for size. One of the writers of You're the Voice and the voice of Manfred Mann's Blinded by the Light. So, you know, you're kind of going, yeah, well, why didn't he end up a multimillionaire? Well,
0: of
1: maybe
0: course.
1: He has.
0: I think he might have from You're the Voice. But look, here's the original. Here's Manfred Mann. Just to remind you of where he first sort of burst on.

0: There's Manfred Mann's Earth Band, Blinded by the Light. Chris Thompson. See, Bruce, I had no idea he was a Kiwi, so he's...
1: Yeah, that's right. In fact, I can proudly tell you that I actually travelled to Copenhagen.

0: Copenhagen and saw them perform live there. And he was the lead singer at the time, and he was a great lead singer. You've always got to remember, Manfred Mann was very, very much a trained musician and an absolute obsessive perfectionist. So when he chose that singer, he knew what he was getting, and he knew he was getting something very special, but the record industry didn't.
1: Well, fortunately, as a writer, you can make a decent living if you write a hit.
0: Oh,
1: and
0: yes.
1: He's one of the co-writers of Australia's unofficial national anthem. Here he is doing it,

0: He's got the voice to pull it off.
1: Oh, yes, I did. I interviewed him one time and I said, you must have realised that was going to be a fabulous song. Why didn't you sing it yourself? He, in fact, sang the demo that John Farnham picked up on. How fascinating is that?
0: All right. Here's another one you've introduced me to. Dave Mallett. Who is he, Bruce?
1: Ah, just an obscure folky flat country singer who mooches around the US and performs in clubs and... But for me, what's special, I love, the first voice that I heard where you go, that is so coffee smooth, there is something very special and unique about that, it was, of course, Pete Seeger. And then, if you think of a major, major follow-up, Don McLean did exactly the same. Well, I think Dave Mallett who writes his own material, writes lots of really interesting songs, gets other people to record them, although nobody of the stature of Bonnie Raitt, and he just has the most gorgeous voice.
0: Here's a bit of Dave Mallett from actually not that long ago. He's still playing live.
2: I knew this place, I knew it well, every sound and every smell. And every time I walked, I fell for the first 2 years or so. There across the grassy yard, I, a young boy running hard, brown and bruised and battle-scarred and lost in the sweet illusion.

0: to me to climb its surly branches. But all my climbing days have gone, and these tired legs I'm standing on would scarcely dare to leave the spot upon which they are standing.
1: Actually, that was only released this year, but yes, apparently Dave Mallett died back in 2024. So there you go. You can look him up if you're keen. Bruce Elder's with us talking about the criminally ignored musicians, and we're going to finish off with Townes Van Zandt, Bruce.
2: Yes. Now, I should tell the story of the wonderful Texas Dave down at Moruya, who recently died, unfortunately. But he was a Townes Van Zandt obsessive to such a point that he managed to convince 400 or 500 people in Moruya to go along and see Townes Van Zandt, who was absolutely at the end of his career. He stopped off at my house, and his tour manager said, "Get him a cup of coffee, get him a cup of coffee. I think he's only had whiskey for breakfast." But Townes
1: Van Zandt. That sounds
2: like a song. Townes Van Zandt is recognized as one of the great Texas singer-songwriters, and he wrote so many sensational songs, of which I guess the most famous is that wonderful weird ballad of Pancho and Lefty, which was sort of turned into a hit by Willie Nelson and Merle Haggard. But he wrote so many great songs. And I think probably he's a wonderful one.

0: of summing up all of these people, I can remember going and checking out the record shop, and there was one record on the sort of 12 inches, and it said, "The late, great Townes Van Zandt." And, of course, he wasn't dead.
1: And he invented his wonderful phrase, which I've heard quoted, "I'm going to play you a medley of my hit."
0: Yes.
1: Which this is the one. Pancho and Lefty, will leave you with this one. Bruce, a pleasure to have you take us on a tour. Good on you, mate.
0: Thank you very much, Paul.
1: See you, mate. Bruce Elder with us here at ABC Illawarra. Is Townes Van Zandt. We'll get some news headlines after this.
2: Living on the road, my friend, was gonna keep.

0: Townes Van Zandt, Pancho and Lefty, or Puncho and Lefty. Robin wants to have his say. G'day, Robin. How are you going?
1: G'day, Nick. Look, I couldn't resist calling in. When David Mallett's name came up, I was thinking, how many of these people have I been lucky enough to see live? And Dave Mallett was one of them.
0: Oh, lucky you.
1: Yeah, I saw him in the same music bar where I met my wife when I was over in the States, on the banks of the Connecticut River in Vermont, a bar called Joseph's Waterworks. I also heard Tony Trischka and Skyline play there, and I heard Doc Watson play in that club too. But David Mallett was fantastic, and his voice was superb. I remember seeing him arching to reach notes. He played guitar, but he had a keyboard player with him that night who really filled out the whole thing. Fantastic songs, inch by inch and row by row. I'm going to watch this garden grow. It's a song that a lot of people will have heard that David Mallett wrote. I've also heard Paul Brady at the Blue Mountains Music Festival, Bruce Coburn, Richard Thompson, and Chris Smither.
0: Oh, what a lineup of names, Robin.
1: Well, that's over the years.
0: I know.
1: Chris Smither, like Paul Brady, had a song recorded by Bonnie Raitt, I'm Gonna Love You Like a Man, and he also wrote a song that was used in the soundtrack to The Horse Whisperer, called Slow Surprise, and on that soundtrack the song was sung by Emmylou Harris. But very few people will have heard of Chris Smither.
0: He's a fabulous singer-songwriter. I love him. Thank you, Robin.
1: I hope he's wealthy.
0: Me too. Good on you, Robin. Thanks for your call. And from Siobhan, and it would probably not surprise you to hear her name is Siobhan, Paul Brady is an icon, an Ireland version of Paul Kelly. I believe they've previously worked together. Yes, thank you, Siobhan. And Russell says the Canadian Jane Sibri is another great artist to check out as well. Oh, you know, my playlist is full. It's fantastic. Thank you for all those suggestions. Love it. It's ABC Illawarra at 26 minutes away from 11. Time for some news headlines now. Here's Hayley Printer.
2: Good morning, Nick. Fire and Rescue New South Wales says it was called to rescue students stuck in a lift at Shell Harbour Junction railway station this morning. Crews responded to a 000 call just after 8:30 and found 13 students stuck in a malfunctioning lift. The group was inside for about 45 minutes. Crews used a ladder to gain access and help the students exit. No one was injured. A guide whose women's history tour was disrupted by a group of teenage boys on e-bikes at the weekend says the incident highlights the need for more women-centred education. She Shapes History guide Lindsay Burlton says 30 teenagers approached and then followed her group of 9 women during the tour at Flagstaff Hill on Sunday morning. She says the teenagers encircled her group, yelling and jeering until the police were called. She says the tour celebrates

0: Women's contribution to history, and the incident only highlights the need for more education like this to combat misogyny. Illawarra Women's CEO Michelle Glasgow says men have an important role to play in changing attitudes towards women. She says the incident should not detract from the tour's focus on celebrating women's contributions to the city and encourages more men to attend the tour. Unions have backed a new bill being introduced into state parliament in the coming days, which will prioritise local workers and businesses when handing out government contracts. The Local Jobs First Commission legislation has also been backed by industry and business groups who say the reforms will open more doors for local businesses bidding for tenders. The bill includes a local procurement policy, giving a 30% tender weighting to those businesses competing for contracts who offer local jobs, skills and content. Unions New South Wales Secretary Mark Murray says it's an important turning point and an important investment in young workers across various trades. He says workers in manufacturing have watched jobs disappear when contracts went offshore. And victims of scams could be automatically reimbursed up to $3,000 by their bank under a plan being considered by the federal government. Labor is seeking feedback on its scam protection framework, which will cover how banks, telcos and digital platforms deal with scammers. They'll need to have stronger systems in place by March next year and be prepared to cover the costs of most scam victims. Back to you, Nick.
1: Thanks very much. Hayley, it's ABC Illawarra, 23 minutes away from 11 on a showery day today. Let's call it showers because it's much less heavy than we were expecting. 10 to 25 mils forecast in Wollongong, top of 21, up to 15 forecast for Nowra, up to 19. Ulladulla, some showers and 19. A Bowral, some showers and 15. Goulburn, a shower or two and a top of 17 degrees. Lisa McCune's going to be joining us in our next half hour here at ABC Illawarra to talk about her latest play that's coming to Wollongong, which is Steel Magnolias. You may very well have seen Steel Magnolias as a film, but you really should see it as a play, and we'll tell you why in just a tick here at ABC Illawarra.
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1: It's 97.3 ABC Illawarra. Thank you very much for being part of our program today. Tony says, we're talking about criminally ignored musicians. Check out this local group of band members from the former Merry Widows, David Challenger and David Benuick, both brilliant songwriters and musicians in their own right, have reformed with a new band and looking forward to hearing their new material released and performed live in concert. Yeah, I remember, was it a year or two ago, going to see some of the members of the Merry Widows and Man Bites Dog at La La La's, a lot of classic old bands that used to perform at the Oxford. So, yeah, good to know that Challenger and Benuick are still playing. That's great. ABC Illawarra, thank you for being part of our program today. And anytime you want to talk to me, 1300 973 300 or on the text 0467 922 684. Now, do you get anxious waiting for medical test results or scans? For many Australians living with blood cancer, that fear becomes a constant cycle known as scanxiety, which is the overwhelming stress and uncertainty you get before every blood test or scan or biopsy. The emotional toll is so significant that organisations like the Leukemia Foundation are calling for greater awareness and support for the mental health impacts of what you might call cancer surveillance. Chris Tanti is the CEO of the Leukemia Foundation and joins me now here at ABC Illawarra. Hello, Chris.
3: G'day, Nick. How are you?
1: How common is scanxiety amongst blood cancer patients?
3: Oh, I'd say it would be about 100%. I think most people living with a blood cancer who've gone through treatment who are told that, you know, they have to have ongoing blood tests to make sure that they're clear would be worried about the next test.
1: And is there anything we could do about it, or is this just a natural consequence of going through treatment and hopefully some form of remission?
3: Yeah, look, I think it is I think it's just a natural consequence of having, you know, a potentially life-threatening illness that is seen as chronic and people start to understand that and then making that adjustment. I think that's true. I think the challenge for most people, though, is that they don't, before they're diagnosed with a blood cancer, is that they don't understand that. So we think about cancer as being something that you get treatment for, and that you survive. And sometimes that's true. I think, you know, like obviously the 5-year survival rates are improving all the time, and medications are changing and treatments are changing. And so we're getting better at keeping people alive, but not all of us will be kept alive through that process. And so people do have a significant psychological burden that they live with. And I don't think we understand that as a community. I don't think we understand the level of stress and distress and anxiety that goes along with a cancer diagnosis.
1: Is there something special about blood cancers? Do they involve more of these ongoing scans throughout your life?
3: Well, I think, you know, I think it's true of all cancers, but blood cancers are particularly complex to treat. So if you think about, and you can't screen for them. So with a lot of cancers, you can screen for those cancers, and you can get in early, and early intervention obviously is the way to go with any medical condition. With blood cancers, once you have the test and you're positive, then you're getting treatment. So there's no way of detecting things before they actually arise. So I think the level of anxiety with blood cancers is probably much more severe, and which is not to say that it isn't for other cancers, but it is a different treatment regimen. It's a totally different cancer.
1: Mm. What can we do? Let's talk about it from the family point of view, from your carers, you know, whether it's your spouse or your mum or your dad that's going through this. How can those of us in that situation help to relieve this?
3: Well, that's a really important point. I mean, it's not just the person who's been diagnosed and treated. It's the people that are around them who also have very high levels of anxiety. The thing that the Leukemia Foundation has been focused on for over 50 years is trying to support those families and the individuals that are living with blood cancer. It's really important that we're able to do that, and we do that in a number of different ways. So it's psychosocial support and financial support, and, you know, people in regional areas who have to go to the cities to get treatment, we put them up in our accommodation free of charge. So we lessen the burden, because there is obviously a financial burden. There are people who don't work for 3 or 4 years as a result of this. So significant burden to the family and friends. And the only way that we can do that is by raising money in the community. We don't get government money to do what we do, and the community is generally very generous with us, even in times like this where, you know, I think everyone's doing it hard. So, yeah, we rely solely on the generosity of community.
1: Mm. But perhaps I've expressed myself clumsily. If you've got someone in your family who's having to go through these tests, how can you help ease their mind?
3: That's a really good question. I think the important bit is to listen. Really listen to what the person has to say and try to park your own anxiety, because I think it's, you know, anyone that's living with someone that has a chronic health condition obviously is anxious about their partner or their family member. So just be available for them and listen to what it is that they have to say, and then encourage them to think on a day-by-day basis. You know, I think as people generally, we think about our futures. When you're diagnosed with a blood cancer, you're just trying to get through the day. And often people have said to me, you know, I sort of wish I hadn't gone through treatment, and I wish I just would have let it take its course. But actually, the reality is that people are alive and they are experiencing joy and great things on a day-to-day basis. Mm-hmm. But when you're taking the long-term view, things can seem bleak. So living for the moment is really, really important, I think, and encouraging people to do that.
1: Mm, a nice bit of Buddhist wisdom, live in the moment and be in the moment. Fair enough. Chris, great to talk to you today. Thank you very much.
3: Thank you.
1: Chris Tant is CEO of the Leukemia Foundation. You are with Nick Reinberger, and we're going to go to the American South and talk about Steel Magnolias, a brand new production coming to the IPAC next week. Lisa McCune's one of the stars, and she's going to be with us in just a moment. And to set the scene for you, a bit of swampy music from one of the greats, Ry Cooder, called I Got Mine.

0: Bit of Ry Cooter for you. From Chicken Skin Music and also from the original soundtrack of the film Steel Magnolias. You might be familiar with that. Did you know it was a play before that? When day-to-day... Maybe you've looked at the cover of Steel Magnolias on streaming or even when you used to hire them on video and thought, oh, no, it's a trivial play about a group of women and a hairdressers. It's a chick flick. But I've seen it on stage and it's actually a very deep story about friendship and love and tragedy. It's coming to the IPAC with an absolute powerhouse cast, headed, if I may say so, by Lisa McCune, who is on the line now for us to tell us more. Hello, Lisa. How are you going?
1: Oh, very good morning to you. How are you doing?
0: Not too bad. You are amongst a hell of a cast. What's it like keeping up with all of those amazing people on stage?
1: Oh, we're actually having such a ripper time, and we're currently in Sydney at the Theatre Royal. So we're in our last week before we come down to you guys. Or are we going up? No, we're going down, aren't we? So we're coming to see you guys there and looking forward to it, and then on to Canberra. So it's just a really, it's actually been quite a phenomenal show and received so beautifully by everybody, and we're having a hell of a time. And it's remarkably funny, and I think for a lot of people, they may not know it. It comes from a true story. So I think that that's what makes it so more remarkable for people is when they... hear that the film came from the play that was written first, and every Hollywood actress wanted to be in the film, and of course we have that spectacular cast in the movie, but it's a glorious piece.
0: Yeah, there's something about this, it seems like ahead of its time, because it's a cast of overwhelmingly women and older women at that, from this particular writer.
1: Yeah, it's really interesting because it spans the space of about 2.5 years, and it all happens in a salon. But there's the three generations of women, so you've kind of got the two older women who have been around in the town for a very long time, and that's the Shirley MacLaine and Olympia Dukakis roles. And then you've got my character, Malin, and Mandy Bishop's character, Truvy, who owns the salon, and they're the kind of middle-aged women. And then you've got the two younger women, and it actually starts on the day of one of the younger women's weddings, Shelby, who's played by Julia Roberts so gloriously. And we have Jess Redman playing that role. And, you know, it's starting on the day of a wedding, and the play is so funny. And it's actually been quite remarkable too, you know, along the course of the journey, how people just go along this kind of extraordinary wave of emotion through it. And to see people in a play, not a musical, because it's not a musical, but to see people get to their feet at the end of a play is kind of rare. And I think it's just such it's the impact of the piece is just so profound on people. And they just forget about it. I had guys actually saying to me, I just could not stop thinking about that play the next day, because even though it's women, it really is resonating with a lot of men too, which I love.
0: Well,
1: I think it's really great.
0: What surprises me that we have to say that, even though it's women. I mean, it's a piece of drama with human emotions, and that's all we really need to care about, isn't it?
1: Yeah, well, it is. It's funny though, because sometimes, you know, people think, oh, well, I'll go and see that with my girlfriend. But in actual fact, I think it's a really lovely piece to see with your husband or your partner, because there's so many characters that live off stage that we hear about. So my character's husband, you know, they go through a journey where their kids leave home, and we hear all about the state of their marriage. And it's just really lovely stuff, and it's really human. And it's just bloody funny. I mean, Belinda Giblin as Louisa, who plays the Shirley MacLaine character, is out of control. It is so funny. People are just screaming at her. She's so funny. But it's glorious. But no, it's such a fun piece to do, and I'm so glad that we get to travel outside the major cities, which was one of the reasons why I wanted to do it, because I love taking theatre outside of the major cities. I think, you know, the connection of, you know, making sure theatre is part of a community is really important.
0: Well, we have a great supportive audience here, and Merrygong do a great job of getting productions from all around Australia, all around the world. So I'm sure you're going to be...
1: And I hear your theatre's lovely.
0: It is a magnificent theatre. I wanted to ask you whether, considering this is such a female-centred film, whether you're surprised that a man's written it, Robert Harling, but it was a very sympathetic kind of beginning to this. Can you tell me about that?
1: Oh, it's just, it's such an extraordinary story. Okay, so you have to kind of listen to this one carefully because it gets a bit knotty. But Robert Harling, who wrote the play, he wrote it in response to the fact that in real life his sister, her name was Susan, and he based the Shelby character on her that Julia Roberts played. So she in real life did pass away, and he loved the women that he grew up around and their noise. And she actually had a son, which we talk about in the story as well. The Shelby character gets married and then she goes through, you know, the 2.5 years. And he didn't want his nephew to forget his sister. And so he set to work on this idea and it evolved into a play and he wrote it in 10 days. And it's kind of a love letter in a way to an extraordinary relationship between two siblings. And then it just kind of gathered momentum. It started as a play, it made it to Off-Broadway, it moved to Broadway, and then on to the feature film. And I think sometimes a story, when it gets that much traction and it comes from such a place of truth, my final speech is just so beautiful. The words that I get to speak are utterly sublime, and I feel very fortunate every night to share this really glorious story with people. But yes, no, so he's a remarkable man and funny. He's a lawyer in real life, so he's razor sharp with his wit. It's really well placed. And anyway, I'm in love with it as a piece, and I'm so glad that the producers decided to bring this piece back for, a theatre showing.
0: How's your southern accent going?
1: Great. We were in training for quite some time with the accents because it's a particular sound, and it's a particular sound within the southern states as well, because it's North Louisiana. So they all slightly differ in little ways. So we've all spent a lot of time with an accent coach. This morning I've actually been going over my notes because she came to the theatre Tuesday night. So, yeah, no, that's very much a part of it. And someone said to me, they said, oh, you know, you could probably take this story and you know, do it somewhere else. And I kind of went, oh, you could, but there's something about what Robert Harling, the writer, said. He said it was the particular sound of these women who he grew up with listening to that he just adored. And it's one of the things I think about in the final moments of the play, is just this glorious place where these women go to share their lives with each other.
0: Yeah. Do you scribble all over a script with sort of accent marks to get that down? Or is it sort of muscle memory after you speak in her voice for long enough?
1: Yeah, you do. You definitely get that for sure. But I have two scripts on the go. One is completely for accent, and then another one is when I was rehearsing, is just lots of research notes and ideas and pictures and thoughts and blocking. Yeah. So yeah, it's a technical piece and a difficult one at that, because you know, we remarked about it, you know, amongst ourselves as a group. It's like you can't let the pace drop in this show, because the women talking to each other needs a certain clip to it, or it's like a piece of music, you know, and it's not a musical, but there's a musicality in the way that these women communicate, and an ease, and that to me is musical, and I think he captures that perfectly.
0: That's so true. Accents are like a different kind of jazz, aren't they? They're just a very different kind of music. Well, Lisa, I know you're going to be very welcome in the Gong. Looking forward to seeing you, and thanks very much for having a chat to me today.
1: Oh, and thank you. I can't wait to get down there and just start exploring. It's a part of the world that I've not spent a lot of time in, I've driven through, and I just can't wait to come down. So we look forward to seeing you there.
0: I'm sure you'll have plenty of volunteer tour guides for you, Lisa. Thanks for talking to me. See you later.
1: Oh, and the other thing is too, is if anybody, I have two opening night tickets that I haven't got anybody down there. So if you have some callers who want to contact you, and then you'll have to speak to our publicist, I have two tickets. So I don't know if you want to have a quiz or something, but please.
0: Ooh, let me have a chat to the boss. Let me have a chat to the boss and see how we go.
1: You're allowed.
0: Good on you, Lisa.
1: All
0: thank
1: right,
0: you.
1: That was a random moment. Bye-bye.
0: There we go. Random moments. That's what we live for. Here at ABC Illawarra, you are with Nick Reinberger. Thanks for being part of our program today. 1-300-973-300 is our number. As we whistle our way to the weekend.

right. It's that time of the week again where I get to say thank you to everybody who's helped put our program together. Hayley has been behind the scenes today and all through this week. Thank you very much, ma'am, and all of my colleagues here at ABC Illawarra, and especially to you for listening and calling and texting. It's been a great week. I'm taking a week off myself, and then there's a public holiday, so it's Tuesday week I'll be back, but you'll be looked after by all the staff here at ABC Illawarra, including Jake next week, and tune in

0: Anytime, and we will look after you. Whatever you're doing, take care, and I'll chat to you next time here at ABC Illawarra. Ta-da.
1: It's 11 o'clock. Good morning. Tony Matthews with ABC News. The Attorney General has revealed the Commonwealth is seeking $2 billion in damages from the maker of the firefighting foam that's contaminated dozens of defence bases across Australia. The Commonwealth has today launched legal action against 3M Australia to recover the costs of investigating, managing and remediating contamination resulting from the PFAS chemicals contained in the foam. The government alleges 3M misrepresented the effects of the product and did not fully disclose what it knew about the environmental risks. Michelle Rowland says the legal claim is the largest ever brought by the Commonwealth.
2: The Commonwealth is seeking more than $2 billion in damages to recover significant past and future expenses incurred. Let me be clear, this is the largest legal claim ever brought by the Commonwealth.
1: The Federal Treasurer has introduced Labor's tax reforms to the lower house in Parliament. The legislation seeks to overhaul the capital gains tax system and wind back negative gearing. It also includes a $250 tax offset and a $1,000 instant tax deduction for working Australians. Jim Chalmers says the reforms aim to make the tax system fairer.
3: It cuts taxes for every Australian worker again and again. Yeah. It makes it easier for people to buy their first home, and it better aligns the tax treatment of labour income and asset income.
1: New South Wales Premier Chris Minns has confirmed he's asked the Commonwealth for additional funding to resettle and monitor the latest cohort of Islamic State-linked families. A group of six women and around a dozen children landed in Sydney and Melbourne this week from Syria, following another group earlier this month. Mr Minns says it's only fair the Commonwealth helps cover the costs associated with resettling the families.
4: Those costs are partly in relation to counter-terrorism investigations and keeping the community safe, but they're also about ensuring that kids in particular get back into school, and it's not a straightforward process, particularly for someone, a child, who's been in a refugee camp for years.
1: A new paediatric building is opening up at Westmead Children's Hospital, expanding cancer, surgical and intensive care facilities. The nearly $660 million redevelopment aims to provide more healthcare services for children in one location. Deputy Premier Prue Carr says Western Sydney has continued to grow since the Children's Hospital opened at Westmead in the 90s.
5: Western Sydney is exploding in population and exploding in children. Lots of people having babies.

0: terrorism offences. Seven women and 14 children who'd been stuck in a Syrian detention camp flew home to Melbourne and Sydney on Tuesday night. None were arrested on arrival, but the AFP has now revealed one member of the group has been charged with terrorism offences. The Australian Federal Police will hold a press conference later today to confirm the details. And the former merchandise manager of hardcore band Parkway Drive has been sentenced to a three-year community corrections order for a sexual offence. 45-year-old Jed Daniel Gordon, the brother of Parkway Drive member Ben Gordon, pleaded guilty to one count of having sexual intercourse with a minor. The matter relates to an incident between 2002 and 2003 when the victim was 15 and Gordon was in his early 20s. To the weather now, widespread rain and isolated thunderstorms across northern and central areas with heavy falls possible in the Hunter and Mid-North Coast, thunderstorms possible about the northeast. Showers and the chance of a thunderstorm for Sydney and a top of 22 degrees.
1: Today's conversation includes references to drug use. Listener discretion is advised.
2: So there I was in Auntie Jean's frock.
3: But you go into this dangerous landscape.
4: Honey bunny, you okay?
5: I can't feel my legs.
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14: Jaden Sheridan grew up in regional Victoria, in a town where the future looked pretty grim. And for Jaden, home wasn't any kind of refuge either. His mum wasn't always able to look after him. His biological dad wasn't in the picture at all. So Jaden slept at his nan's or couch surfed. At one point, he lived in an empty commission home with his best mate, whose family were all in jail. Not surprisingly, all of this instability made Jaden a lost and angry kid. He got in trouble for fighting, he sold drugs, and he took them. But in the midst of the chaos around him, the local skate park was one place where Jaden found security and identity. Then when Jaden was just 17, he got some life-changing news. He was going to be a father. And with no positive male role models in sight, Jaden went straight to the place he knew best, the skate park, where he worked out himself how to be a good dad, and along the way, how to help change his town for the better. Jaden ended up founding his own charity called Gnarly Neighbours, which teaches kids how to skate, and where Jaden is the kind of role model he never had. Hi, Jaden.
15: Hello.
14: How did you get your first proper skateboard? What's that story?
15: That one's actually a funny one. I won my first decent skateboard that wasn't the Kmart kind of just what you could get your hands on through Toasted TV.
14: What pray tell is Toasted TV?
15: So Toasted TV was the Cartoon Network kind of thing before school that everyone would watch and most people would know as Cheese TV. I was in that weird little age category where it ticked over and they had Pip and Dan on there. Same cartoons, just different hosts. And there was a photo competition on there and I entered it. And I was begging my mum to send the envelope away. And one day I rocked home from school and there was a massive package there. And my stepdad and mum were kind of scratching their heads like, what is this? So I opened it up and it was an Australian brand Q-Day skateboard. And couldn't have went to someone more like stoked. Like it just made my life at that point. Like it was the best thing ever.
14: So you won the skateboard from a TV competition. What was different about skating with that better board? How did it feel? Do you remember?
15: Just the smoothness and stuff. Like the skateboards that are pushed out to Kmart and stuff like that, and the wheels are just like the lowest quality. They don't do what they're meant to. The bearings, they don't turn properly, and it can really discourage people from skateboarding. So having that cool skateboard plus the brownie points for being like a rad skater helped a lot.
14: What did it look like? Did it have good graphics and stuff?
15: It was fluoro pink and black. I think I was that kid running around, never had the Vans, wasn't lucky enough for the Vans, but I had the pink checkered Dunlop Volleys. So I thought it was pretty hip. It was pretty fitting.
14: How old were you when you first started skating?
15: I think I was 9. Yeah, so I've been skating, just turned 30 the other day, so yeah, 21 years.
14: And was it something that you kind of took to right

0: weight.
1: Yeah, 100%. So I, like, that's what my brain grabbed onto. That was, like, I always said, stuff team sports.
0: Why? Why didn't team sports work
1: for you? I had the coordination of a newborn giraffe. And I think I was too insecure and stuff like that, maybe to yell out for the ball. And once I got the ball, didn't know what to do with it. It's like I'd eaten popcorn. Yeah, so it just kind of, it was a way I could, like, show my creativity, be myself, have a different style to everyone else, but it'd still be okay. And just going to the skate park and having that common interest with people really helped.
0: So the town where you grew up, Jaden, what kind of place was it when you were a kid?
1: Well, it's Seymour. So Seymour's an hour and a half north of Melbourne. It's been labelled as the end of somewhere middle of nowhere quite a few times. And growing up there, that's exactly how it felt. It's top 9% disadvantaged towns in Victoria. Low socioeconomic. I think a third of the town is commission housing, and a third of the average income is less than $500 per household. So DV rate is triple the state's average. It's kind of, it's a dumping ground for a lot of people that are coming out of jail or low socioeconomic backgrounds.
0: So as a little kid, before you were, I guess, kind of aware of that, was it a place with a lot of freedom? Like, I imagine there's bush around, and how would you spend your time as a little kid outside?
1: Being a little kid there and, like, being kind of ignorant, like, ignorance is bliss to that side of it and not seeing that, it was so much fun. We would run around, we'd always have bindies in our feet, sometimes glass because we never had shoes on, running around on bikes, always getting hurt, learning them life lessons, the crucial ones, going to the shops. It's like kids these days don't know, like, they've got a phone, so if they are on the way to the shops and they hurt themselves or need help, they call. We didn't have that back then. So there's a lot of life lessons we got from it, kind of being a bit more not so polished and, like, looked after.
0: It's a small town, so is it the kind of place where everyone knows what's going on with everyone else?
1: Yeah, literally, if they're not related. So it's got a population of about 7,000. Because the population is so small and we're in that top 9% disadvantage, the overlap of the wrong paths crossing is very high.
0: What about your own family, Jaden? What was going on at home for you?
1: When I was younger, we lived on the other side of town, which is the reason I can't ignore it now. My mum, at a young age, found she had some problems mentally. So she's now, I think, diagnosed with bipolar, which she's medicated for now and doing really well. But I think everyone falls into that category and Seymour falling with the wrong crowds and getting involved in drugs and such. And I think that took a big effect on her mental health without her knowing, and just she didn't have the lessons or wasn't taught the right way of how to deal with things and stuff like that. So home life kind of then...
0: Was she a drug user as well?
1: It was just maybe like smoking like marijuana and stuff, but... From there, that kind of led to like a decline, which also brought to light all the things that she hadn't known about her mental health and stuff like that. So I remember when I was younger, there was one thing which I think helped change things for her as well, that she had a fight with my stepfather at the time. And there's a few instances like where she'd kind of started, probably her words, like lose the plot a bit, where she had all kind of come to a conclusion. Where she had tried to, that escalated to her trying to take her life because her mental wasn't okay.
0: So when you were, 8, 9 at home and your mum was struggling with this mental health mm-hmm. stuff that wasn't being treated properly and using maybe marijuana, which can exacerbate yes. a lot of that, what did that mean for what she was like to be around for you as a little kid?
1: So at this stage, I was about 5, 6 or something like that. Because I was so young, that kind of stuck with me as something I remembered, and there wasn't much else around there. There was some fights and stuff in the neighbourhood that I can vividly remember, and some like things that might be trauma to a lot of people. I actually think I blocked out all these things, and it's not like emotionally blocked out. I could still remember them, but it wasn't like when I tell the story, it wasn't hard to talk about. I could just talk so freely on it. And I've come to realize as an adult and recently having like a panic attack

0: I had this feeling of like a big pointy pyramid, black, rushing towards me, and it was so immense that it felt like a car crash. And being young and not knowing any better and not being able to remember when I felt that feeling, but remembering the feeling in my head that was like the future, and that's how I was going to die, and I was going to die in a car crash or something. And then as an adult recently, last couple of years, I had one, and it was a panic attack. I was in bed, and like business stresses and stuff like that and life just kind of got me a little bit, and I had this feeling, and it was like an Instagram like story reel of like flicking through it really quick, and all these traumas I had from a young age came back to me, and it was like a quick gasp, and I was like, oh. And it was like I'd put all these trauma and things I'd experienced as a kid as like puzzle pieces in this box, and I've put them in order so I could just get on with it and not have to deal with the emotion side. But then after that happened, it kind of shook that box for me, and I kind of realized there's all these things that were actual detrimental to my mental health as a kid that I had processed myself and kind of rearranged. So I think there's a fair few things like that. So as a kid, I was none the wiser to it all, if you know what I mean. And it just felt like the norm.
1: When you were still pretty young, your mum and stepdad decided to move up to Queensland. Why was that?
0: That was shortly after all these problems. I think just seeing the kind of rip that Seymour can pull people into very quickly. I think they just wanted like a
1: fresh start.
0: Fresh start, yeah, and that's exactly what it became up there.
1: And what was life like for you in Queensland?
0: Oh, it was phenomenal. It was the best. Like, I've got the best memories. Like, I'm on a trip right now taking my son through the best time of my life, or back then the best time of my life, to show him everywhere. And
1: why? What was different? What felt different living in Queensland from Seymour?
0: Up there, it was just a different community. Like, they didn't get up there and fall into a wrong crowd or anything like that. My mum was so happy. She was cooking all the time. Like, my mum is a beautiful person. She's got such a big heart. And
1: what would she cook for you?
0: She would bake, like, make lasagnas all the time. She would make, like, banoffee.
1: Oh, that's good.
0: All slices. Caramel slice. That's my weak spot. Mint slice. She'd cook it all. But her caramel slice and Mars bar slice, just next level.
1: That must have been a real relief for her, too, to be able to look after you and look after herself that way.
0: Yeah, 100%. Yeah, the quality of life is so much different up there. And I think the ocean air just does something to you. So, and she benefited from that the most.
1: Were you still skating?
0: Yeah, so that's where I actually won the skateboard and stuff, was up there. I lived there from 6 till 12.
1: And then what led your mum to move back to Seymour?
0: My stepfather got a job up in Townsville. And we're going to move to Townsville, and that's when they had some big floods. So I think they had a hurricane. And so we had already left the house and got stuck in accommodation. When we got stuck in accommodation, it was obviously just a money pit. And my mum got sick of living out of bag, I think, and just said, we've got to go back to Seymour. So she up and left back to Seymour, and that's kind of very pivotal to how life went for, I think, all of us down there.
1: What was it like to be back in that little town again?
0: In Queensland, before I left, I was bullied pretty bad in school. So when I got to Seymour, for me, it was the fresh start. The fresh start, not knowing any better and wanting to fit in somewhere so badly. I just felt like I had something to prove. And I obviously had no one knew me there, even if they knew my mum and family back there. That was about it. So I just had to prove myself to try to be cool. Like, I wanted to be that cool kid because I didn't ever have the opportunity to do that. And then that led to me at a young age trying to fit in with the older kids, lying about things, going out drinking from 12 years old. And I had no older siblings. Like, no one had responsibility for me. So no one really cared, or, like, if they cared, who were they going to kind of tell about it?
1: Was your mum keeping much of an eye on you at that point?
0: I think, like, I guess I would say it was a different time. Like, in a small town, it was easy for me to just go out and do things. Like, she didn't know I was going out to do all this stuff. And once I did get caught for going out drinking and I passed out somewhere and someone had let her know, I did get grounded. Like, it wasn't like she was like, oh yeah, cool, just go do what you want. She still did care.
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1: Today on Conversations, teen dad turned skate teacher and mentor, Jaden Sheridan. You got involved in fighting. What do you remember about that?
0: I think, yeah, there was like it started just in school and just the typical schoolyard toxic masculinity that's, I think, ingrained. And
1: this bit's all, I mean, it's just a mystery to me, that urge that lots of young guys have. Like, do you remember wanting to fight, or did you kind of feel you had to?
0: Oh, no, definitely felt like I had to. Yeah, for sure. Which is a big journey I'm going down now to help other people, and especially school-age students, realise it's not the way. But people had older brothers and stuff like that, and I didn't get into the fighting. Like, I tried to ignore it as much as possible and not get involved, and then it started to happen in school to defend myself and stuff like that. I think it didn't come more prominent until I was a bit older, and I had some hardships. I was just angry at the world, and that's what led me to go down the path of fighting a lot and getting into a lot of trouble.
1: You ended up being put on probation. Was that for fighting, Jaden?
0: Yeah, that was for fighting. So I think what led to all of this is home life. So my stepdad and my mother were using marijuana after getting back there again. And then they split up, and then that kind of took my mum into a bit of a spiral, probably feeling sorry for herself once again, no tools. And then, yeah, so from there was a string of boyfriends, me just going out, and kind of I couldn't be at home because my mum was using drugs, and she, her mental health, she became unwell again. She said her meds had been changed over and stuff like that. So she was dealing with her own stuff and couldn't be the parent to us that she probably wanted to be as well. And so from there, it was just kind of that trying to prove myself to other people. And then once things started getting worse and worse, was kicked out of school. And then from there, the skate park just became the sanctuary, as we've kind of mentioned, and the role models there just weren't positive. It wasn't a good place to find anyone to look up to. So I think that's where it began and led down to me being on probation, was just being angry at the world and wanting to stamp authority into the world and make myself known and prove myself to these who weren't positive role models, and these people that I was once looking up to, and now there's very few like doing well now and being on the straight and narrow. And it's either heavily involved in drugs, in jail for drug offences, murder, attempted murder, if not their life taken away as a product of that. That was the circle we were in.
1: After you were put on probation, it was decided that you couldn't go back and live with your mum. So where were you sent? Who did you go and live with?
0: So I was shipped off to go live with my uncle, and he was fresh out of jail and swore he was not using.
1: Where was he living?
0: He was living in WA. So he was living just out of Perth. And then when I got up there, it was very obvious that he was still using. He was a heroin addict. And I got up there, and after moving in with him, he got kicked out of the house a week later. And then he would take me to go to work or go skate or something like that, and be really would work for however long, and then he would just go pick up some friends and would sit in car parks for hours either waiting for him to get his drugs or him doing the drugs, and I'd just be there, and his girlfriend at the time didn't know, so I was kind of like the little scapegoat.
1: How old were you?
0: I was about 14, 15 when that happened. I remember having like a CD in a car, and it was like a Bliss and Esso CD, and I felt like that CD parented me in the way that when I was in the car, that's all I had. So I would just listen to that on repeat. I can tell you every single word of every single lyric on that thing, because that's all I had to look forward to.
1: Was there any other adult in Perth who had their eyes on you, like a teacher or anybody?
0: I was actually very fortunate when he lost the house. We had no choice but to move in with his girlfriend's family. It was a little three-bedroom house with about like eight to ten of us living there. And it was one of the best senses of family at that time for me. It was actually beautiful. Like it wasn't ideal, and it wasn't, but it was, for me, it felt so good. Like there was a household of Indigenous family, half Yamaji, half Noongar, and I kind of just fell into their culture and their ways of things. And it was such an eye-opener for me, moving from this small little bogan town where it's so easy to fall into racist, bigotry, misogynistic and everything ways. And just like, it was my first mind opening to like different cultures and stuff like that.
1: You know, it's so clear that that's, in terms of what was going on with your uncle and his drug use, a terrible thing to happen around a kid.
0: Yeah.
1: Are you angry looking back, or how do you think about those adults from this place in your life, looking back at what you were thrown into at that age?
0: There's two sides of it for me. My uncle, he's an adult now and he can make his own decisions. He wasn't given the right tools. Like I'm pretty understanding on that for people, but I wouldn't have the time of day for him. My mother, on the other hand, you can't hate the roots of the tree without hating the tree. And my mum, she's a beautiful soul. She wasn't given, didn't have the tools, as I've said multiple times. And I did have resentment for a long time, especially after having my son and knowing I would never, ever put him in the positions of like falling into the wrong stuff, especially again. But at the end of the day, like if I carry that resentment around with me, it's like that is just a kind of energy I'll be teaching and passing on. It just becomes a vicious cycle. I think that removes any accountability on my end as well, which is something I'd love to teach even my mum. Like I know some things would be hard for her to talk about because there's that lack of accountability. But I think I've seen her grow and grow more the more I've had grace for all these things and show her I've got grace. And yeah, so I think there's that two sides of it. It's like there's people that can't change and there's people that are trying to do better.
1: How did you finally get out of that situation with your uncle in Perth?
0: So I just kind of like begged to fly back, and my mum couldn't afford it. She said I had to wait, like it was like however long before she can get the money. So then I ended up just kind of having to wait until I could get flown back.
1: Were you using drugs yourself by that point, Jaden? It was all around you.
0: Yeah.
1: It was what every adult, it seems, almost in your life was doing to cope with stuff.
0: Yeah. I actually never used drugs before then because I'd seen what it had done to people around me in my life. So I didn't use drugs until I was in Perth, when I felt worthless. And the school I was going to there, people were selling their ADHD medication. They're selling it for like a dollar a pill or something like that. And I was buying them not knowing if I was gonna do them.
1: Was it sort of like taking a pharmaceutical version of speed or something?
0: Yeah, exactly. Okay. So, and I didn't even know at the time. And I was trying to fit in with the people because that's what was happening at this school. And it's like very low socioeconomic and very, very rough. So I was just trying to fit in, do what I could to fit in, I guess, while also feeling worthless. So it was just a recipe for disaster. Yeah, so I did it up there and tried it for the first time. And then once I did it, I had just like this feeling of impending doom, like knowing that subconscious in my head was just like, you're going to become like that. So it kind of kicked me out of it really quick. And then I did try things along the way once I moved back. But then that voice kind of overwrote every single time, and I wasn't actually using drugs.
1: But you were selling drugs, you were making money from drugs. How did they work together, the not using but the selling?
0: Yeah, well, when I moved back, I did live with my mum again for a bit, and by that point she was buying large quantities and she didn't get to leave the house much. So a lot of the times there wasn't a lot of food in the house, or I just wanted to go and get stuff with my mates and stuff like that, not be that scab that I was kind of known for being younger, just trying to get by. And I started taking some of her weed to sell to my friends, and I'd sell it cheaper because I didn't smoke it and it wasn't mine. So that led me.

0: need to being able to pay my own way for things. And then I got to fit in with more crowds and do more things, and kind of found it as a way to survive.
1: You were probably more reliable if you weren't using yourself.
0: Exactly right, yeah. So, and then because I wasn't using, I was doing it cheaper than everyone in town, so that brought everyone, the young people, the old people and everything like that.
1: Things weren't great at your mum's place, so you weren't living there. Where were you sleeping?
0: So my nan took me on for a bit, and then I was getting in a lot of trouble. And my nan is a beautiful human as well, and some of the time as well, being an angry young teenager, probably wasn't the best to her as well. And so I made myself not welcome there at times.
1: And where would you stay
0: So
1: then?
0: yeah, so I was just couch hopping with friends, and I was getting drunk all the time and just sleeping on friends' couches until my friend's family was all in jail. And we had a little commission house that we stayed in and lived in together.
1: At what, 16, 17?
0: Yeah, 16, 17.
1: And so the two of you guys living there at that age together, I mean, was it a crazy party house? What was life like when the two of you were there, almost in charge, I guess, of yourselves
0: Yeah.
1: and that house?
0: So a bit of both, to be honest. Like on the weekends it became the party house, but even before that it was actually a home. We would cook, would clean. The house was always tidy to like a 16-year-old's kind of
1: So you actually sort of
0: standard.
1: stepped up and took it as a chance to look after yourselves differently.
0: 100%. And that's the most, like, we went to school, we got up in the morning, we got ready together because we kind of had that, our own like leadership, and wanted to be better, and it had no negative forces around us. So it was actually, yeah, it was really great. And like it kind of, I think for both of us, started that journey of us doing better for ourselves and having just something to look forward to in life.

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1: Jaden Sheridan is my guest on Conversations today, and there's much more to his story after the news headlines, including the life-changing birth of Jaden's baby boy. 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
2: Hello, Tony Matthews with the latest from the newsroom. The Commonwealth is suing the manufacturer of the firefighting foam containing PFAS chemicals that have contaminated 28 defence bases across Australia. The Attorney General, Michelle Rowland, has released a statement confirming the government has launched legal action against 3M Australia in the federal court. The Australian Federal Police has charged one of the Islamic State group-linked women who recently returned to Australia with terrorism offences. Three groups of women and children who'd been stuck in a Syrian detention camp have made it back to Australia in the past 6 months. And the Federal Treasurer has introduced Labor's tax reforms to the lower house in Parliament. The legislation seeks to overhaul the capital gains tax system and wind back negative gearing. It also includes a $250 tax offset and a $1,000 instant tax deduction for working Australians.

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0: I'm Sarah Kanoski, and Jaden Sheridan is my guest on Conversations today. Jaden runs a charity called Gnarly Neighbours, which teaches kids how to skate, and where Jaden is the kind of role model that he never had growing up. How did you think about the future for yourself back then, Jaden? Like, what did you imagine it might look like?
1: I didn't think there was one. I clicked 30 back recently, in the last couple of months, and until I had my son. And even after my son, I still had that thought, like from younger, that I'd always told myself I wasn't making it this far. And that's the way I lived my life, very fast and crazy, to be honest. So I didn't actually see a big future. When I was a child, I had to tell myself I was here for something different.
0: You didn't think about like a kind of job that you could get outside of the world that you were in, or training, anything like that?
1: No.
0: It was just day to day.
1: Day to day. And the people I was looking up to, like when I was drug dealing and stuff like that, that's what I was gonna do.
0: That's it. It sounds like you've already lived such a big life and you're only like 17 at this point. And then in 2012, you got a phone call from your then girlfriend. What did she say?
1: I was actually out drinking with my mates on the streets, probably just causing trouble, riffraff. And she called me bawling her eyes out and told me she was pregnant. And the first thing I said was, we cannot do this. Like, I was still a child myself, and not wanting to bring a child through what I have experienced. And she just kind of gave me the ultimatum. She said, well, I'm keeping it, and you can bugger off. And that was putting it lightly, to be honest. And I said, well, obviously I'm not going to. And then from there, when I was drinking with the boys, I had a six pack and I couldn't tell anyone. I was told not to tell anyone, obviously. And I drank, like the way I'd seen coping mechanisms in my people around me, I drank the six pack in like 5 to 10 minutes and just kind of was just on a kamikaze, I guess.
0: And when you woke up the next day, did it sink in what this was going to mean?
1: It was a dream. I had to keep asking, is it real? And from that moment, when it was real, it couldn't have been more real. And I was so scared, like so scared. My life was over. I thought to myself, my life is over. I was 17, about to turn 18, when I thought my life could get better, and I thought my life was over. And I was correct, just not in the way I thought. Like, my life was over, but that was that life, and it was all about to get left behind me, because I let go of the white knuckles and stopped being angry at the world and said, I've got to do something. Use the same energy and aggression in a positive way to do something about it.
0: How did that happen? When did that happen in that pregnancy? What was the moment?
1: Yeah, I actually, from there, had turned, by that point I'd turned to the drugs I was selling and partying. And I said from the start of all that it was going to be done. Like, I tried to do the happy family. His mother and I were very rocky. We're best friends now, but just young and dumb kind of stuff, just very silly. I tried to step up and be that man. As soon as that didn't work, it was just, once again, like a kamikaze, I guess. And I said, as soon as he comes along, he's not having the same environment and same home life or anything. So it was just before, a few months before the birth, I just said, it's all done. And no one believed me, because I was I was the most reliable in town to get stuff off, and everyone had just seen how far gone I had let myself get to. And yeah, a few months before, I just dropped it all. My phone stopped ringing. I told everyone to stop calling me, and all the friends that I had, that I was getting hundreds of calls a day almost, it seems like, just went silent.
0: Were you there at your son's birth?
1: I was there, and it was, there was a few times that it kind of got a little bit scary, and he couldn't be born naturally, so I went in for a C-section. And when he came out, there was a few seconds he wasn't breathing, and it was my world just, that was a very like butterfly effect moment. If that had gone bad, I hadn't yet had the tools, and I would have been a different person today, and I wouldn't have been a nice one, and I wouldn't have been reliable to be around.
0: What was it like when you heard him make that cry and know that he was okay?
1: Everything, like, just all the past just didn't matter, and it all led to this moment. If I was to live the life again, I wouldn't change anything, any hardships, anything I've ever dealt with or gone through. I would do it all 100 billion times again for that one moment.
0: And when you held him, Jaden, could you see yourself in that little face?
1: Yeah, I could, yeah. It was a spitting image of myself, which is super crazy. So it was just, yeah, it couldn't have been more real. I just wanted him to be able to cast his own shadow and be his own person, and it just really sunk in there that that's what I was going to pave the way for him to do.
0: You saw a shooting star not long after your son was born.
1: Yeah, I went around to some friend's house and wet the head, I think is the term, and on my way home I seen a shooting star shoot across, and I remember having a little giggle to myself and just thinking, I don't have to wish for anything, I've got it all. And it was from going from everything else to that moment, everything was so perfect just because I had him and I knew I was going to completely, like, the trajectory of my life had just completely changed for the better.
0: Have you told him that story?
1: Yeah, yeah. So we actually, where we live now is down the street. So I can see the corner where I seen that shooting star. And it's the same street we live on now where I lived on in that house that was called 13. So it's all kind of, it's such a small little world that from that house to that corner where I seen that shooting star is where we are now, and it's just completely changed.
0: You and his mum weren't together anymore, so you were going to have to work out your own approach to this parenting thing. Did you reach out to any of the men in your life to get their advice, or was there anyone that you could kind of turn to?
1: Not really, and I think I liked that aspect of it all. I think I knew what I needed to be for my lack of, and as I said before, I could pave the way for Brooklyn to cast his own shadow, make his own decisions, and show him by me dreaming for more that would then teach him to do so. So I actually kind of, I guess, can you say winging it when talking about
0: fatherhood? I think you have to say
1: yeah,
0: it.
1: Yeah. So yeah, I was just winging it and like, but diving so deep into like thought processes, what's gone through my brain, and teaching that to him. And like, even when he's teaching me, like, he doesn't know, he's taught me more than anyone ever could in this life, because anything he said to me, I was taking and I was doing the research and I was giving it back to him as a transparent lesson that he could.
0: So when he was just there as a little bub, and you've got this huge responsibility of being his dad and not someone that you ever had give that to you, what kind of dad did you want to be? What sense did you have about the sort of dad you wanted to be and the sort of son you wanted to raise?
1: I didn't want to be that I'm not around because I'm working so hard dad. I didn't want to, and I still don't want to give it to my son so easy that he doesn't know, he doesn't have the lessons of having to work for things and having to kind of show up and be the best version of himself as well, to also help him go through life. And that's why I say, like, when referencing other people and my mum and stuff, like not having the tools in life to deal with things, I want him to have the tools and I want him to do what he believes in. Like, because I've done this charity organisation thing, it doesn't mean he has to do that. I just want to show him that I'm following my dreams, so that gives him a kind of better idea that he can do exactly that and chase whatever dreams he believes in.
0: So when he came along, Jaden, you were still just 18, like, kid yourself in your own way. Were you still skating? Was that a big part of your life when he was born?
1: Skating is what I turned back to. Like, the skateboarding's always there. It's one of the beauty, like, the beautiful things of it. And there's the life lessons that are ingrained in there. So the skate park once again actually became my sanctuary, but I was one of the role models.
0: And was it a place to clear your head a bit? I mean, being around a little kid can be intense.
1: Mm-hmm. Yeah, definitely. So, and his mother and I were both learning, and at the time probably both very toxic.

0: to each other, and like, and some would have an argument or anything like that. Like, skate park, headphones in, and the world was just completely blocked out, and I could just kind of channel that now, which I think is still very prominent.
1: You did a stint in Melbourne when Brooklyn was little, where you learned screen printing, you worked for the YMCA and started your own clothing brand. So you're really starting to build this different life for yourself there. What brought you back to Seymour full-time?
0: So I was always going to move back to Seymour full-time because I was always 50-50, like 50-50. And so it was week on, week off when I was up in Melbourne. So we got a bit of the like country life, Melbourne life, different playgrounds every single day, different kids every day rather than just the same little bucket that Seymour kind of has. It was, he done 2 years of kinder, so I ended up staying an extra year that I thought I was going to. And then as soon as he started school, I was moving back.
1: And how did you feel about that? Because, like, this was a place that had been a really hard place for you to be, a lot of bad memories for you in that town. Was it kind of scary, the thought of going back to live there full time?
0: The thought of it, I hated it. I hated the thought of going back there. And, like, I cried to one of my friends one night and said, like, I don't belong there. I've created this life up here. It's completely different from what it was, and I don't belong there. And my friend replied and said, I know you don't. Like, they'd seen. And I said to my friend at that time, I said, we've got to change it. Like, you've got to help me change it. And this is a friend who's also in relation to the household as well that we lived in. So he's seen exactly, and even worse hardships than I had seen. And he said, I know. And so I got back and started to make the change.
1: I'm Sarah Kanoski, and Jaden Sheridan is my guest on Conversations today. So how did you think that you might do this? This idea that you're going to change the kind of what the town's offering for kids who are in a position like you were in?
0: I wanted a more positive environment for Brooklyn, like my son Brooklyn, to grow up in. So I knew where I found sanctuary, and there wasn't anything else to do but the skate park. It was just kind of a no-brainer to do what I know best, and I was working for YMCA and I was doing skate lessons, running competitions and all this stuff. And I'd built my own way of doing that while working for this because I was so passionate about it. So I just thought, I didn't even think, to be honest. I just knew.
1: So. What was the skate park like at that point when you first turned up? What kind of atmosphere vibe was it?
0: Always a mess. Kids running around swearing, just like the usual kind of little rat bag thing that I knew all too well, being one of them. So it wasn't as rough as I remember. We got a new skate park and stuff like that too, so it's come a long way since. It still wasn't the best environment.
1: How did you react when you heard kids swearing or, you know, chucking litter around? What were you doing?
0: I took it in at the start. I just said it, just took it in, and I just went there and done my thing. Didn't give the kids too much, gave them respect. And then from there, when I started going more and stuff like that, I ended up getting 6 skateboards and taking them down to the skate park and then just offering kids to skate. So before putting my authority in there, gave that kids the respect and offered them to help learn tricks and stuff like that. Then from there, we went over, this is your space. We have to respect it. Let's put our rubbish in the bin. Hey, no swearing. There's other people around, et cetera, et cetera. And then from there, more and more kids started coming through. More and more kids doing the right thing. It was the minority to be doing the wrong thing. And the majority kids, I wouldn't have to say anything. Kids would come and try to dob to me and I'd say, this is your place. You don't have to dob to me. You just do something about it. You teach them how to do that. And then from there, more kids were coming and it became a community and a place where kids could just come and have friends and know they were going to get respect and stuff like that. And from there, I ended up dropping off my business, my freelance work, and got a job at a cafe just so I could pay my bills.
1: So that you could spend time at the skate park?
0: Yeah. It went from one Wednesday, taking 6 boards down to kids were sharing boards because I didn't have enough boards, to going down 3 days a week thinking that'll make it better, but

0: The kids were just rocking up in more groups, and then more people found out and parents found out, and all of a sudden one of the mums, like there was a few parents that were just like, "Oh, who's this
1: guy?" A bit
0: guy?
1: Unsure about their kids hanging out at the park. Yeah.
0: Yeah, especially with a 25-year-old bloke kind of thing. It's like, and not knowing who I was. That's very, very understandable. And then, yeah, some of the mums started coming down and seeing it and then bringing their kids down and spending time there and stuff like that and seeing the change it was making. And then the whispers, I call it the whispers of the mums. Everyone just, that was the power behind it. It's kind of like, it all starts with the mums. Even with my little DJ career I had, it's like you get the mums dancing, everyone's involved. You know what I mean? And that's how it happened. So from there, it blew up, and then the whole community's behind it. And then from there, we did some fundraising. We got enough to get 30 sets of boards, helmets, pads. Down the line, ended up paying for a van so we could go around to schools and run programs in schools. And it just escalated and escalated until it ticked off everything I said it was going to do. But then I realized it needs, like, it's so, the impact we're making right now can just be given to so many more people and create more of a ripple effect. Like, right, I screamed from the rooftops when we started about prevention, and because I knew what the prevention was from, and there's no money for prevention. We need band-aid solutions. They need to see results straight away, and I just didn't understand that. Everything I've learned has just been coming from doing it and kind of getting in that world. But the way I see it is by us creating prevention, it's just creating a safe space, and we're creating smiling faces, and then some smiling faces of young people grow into adults, and then they become smiling adults, and then smiling adults are the prevention because they know the cause of it and how to bring it all together.
1: So skating's sort of just the tip of the iceberg. That's just that's the most obvious thing that they're learning, but there's all this other stuff going on beneath the surface.
0: Yeah, 100%. So skateboarding is a way, like there's so many more lessons that, like, you fall, you get back up. You kind of have to have the resilience. Skateboarding is scary, and that's the best thing, and it's a great way to build trust with the young people, but also help them tick off little mental cues in their mind and, like, give them the confidence, like instill confidence to go and do things in their everyday life because they've built confidence elsewhere and that sense of community. And then from there we have the social incursion of everyone do it together, but also, as I found out when I was younger, I could do it by myself and have my own style and show my own creativity. And then from there, we now run creative workshops and programs and wellbeing programs in schools, brand building workshops, skateboard art, 3D printing. Like, it's
1: the this has all come out of this charity, Gnarly Neighbours, that you set up, all of these different aspects.
0: Yeah, it's all my undiagnosed ADHD's hobbies just chucked into workshops. And we ask the kids, we ask the young people, what do they want to do? And the way I see it is, when I was younger, I was creative and I did have all these things, but I had no one to share them with. And then when I kind of got bored with something, as kids do, and I say kids and I'm included in there because I'm the biggest one of them all, I throw something over my shoulder. And if I had the next creative thing in front of me when I was younger and the next thing to give me, like, that dopamine endorphin hit, I wouldn't have had, like, to go down these wrong paths, or I would have had more outlets to come out of it and such. So that's what I see in Gnarly Neighbours is, it's the mortar in the cracks that kids can fall into, like, and it's creating a foundation that they're creating their own mortar after we've kind of said and done.
1: I mean, it's taken on such a bigger scope than you thought it might at the beginning, Jaden. What's it like when you take a moment to look at that, at what you've created? Do you get the chance to sort of even take a breath and just see how this thing has grown so impressively?
0: I think it only happened as kind of recently, like, we've just started the neighbourhood, which is our skate shop, cafe, print shop and skate park, and it's a social enterprise. And it's only happened since now, when people come through and have a look at the place and I'm showing them around and talking about how we can give employment opportunities to young people and all the pathways we provide now. And they say,

0: like, this is cool, man. And I kind of find myself looking around with them, taking it in, going, yeah, it's pretty sick, hey, like, I accidentally just did this. And, like, and when I say I've accidentally just done this, like, it was just my thought. And it was this crazy thought that I just kind of had to run with. And the community got behind and we've just created it together. It's, they say it takes a village, like, to raise a child. And it's like we've done it as a village. Like, we've created the structures that every child can now kind of have accessible to them lessons and their creativity just, like, exploding.
1: It's already kind of grown so big, Gnarly Neighbours. Do you have plans for it? Like, what do you want to happen with it next?
0: Yeah, I think the plans for the future have grown from strength to strength, and it's all happened. I could still consider us grassroots in the way of the impact that I see can be made and that is happening, can just be Australia-wide. And I would like to get, and I'm working on now, getting skateboarding into every school as a way of social incursion. And there's a way we're going to be doing that that helps connect kids out of school. And then from there, I would like to open up the neighbourhood social enterprise cafes and Gnarly Neighbours compounds where kids can have that social incursion and bring the whole community together and not just be for the kids. The kids can come in there, pick up things and get creative, play games, learn skateboarding. And then the community and parents and stuff can come there, workshops, help other organisations in the community, bring exposure to what they can do as well for communities. So I'd like to really kind of connect the dots for everyone to bring it all together and just, like, make that impact the biggest it can be.
1: You said earlier, you know, when you were a young kid getting into trouble, the fact that you're in a little town, everyone knows, and you get a reputation for being a bad kid or a problem kid. You must have a really different reputation in Seymour now.
0: It's hard to go to the supermarket. I think when I actually had a panic attack recently, as I mentioned before, I actually was after going to the supermarket. I think it was the Young Australian of the Year thing came out in the tabloids or the ABC, one of the ABC articles. And I went to the shops and got overstimulated and got into the car and just had a little, oh my gosh, what's happening? And then it all was like, oh, like, whoa, that was like kind of, not sure if it was a panic attack or anxiety. I think I might have had one of each, like, in the last couple of years from similar things. But
1: just because everyone wants to say something or connect with you.
0: Yeah,
1: now.
0: Yeah. So I've learned that I have a social battery now, and I have to nurture that pretty well. Because it is pretty wild, and it's even to go anywhere.
1: Those mums, you better watch out. Those mums will see you coming.
0: Yeah. Trust me, my girlfriend reminds me all the time.
1: Does it feel like a place you're happy to live now? You know, it wasn't when you were a kid, but do you love where you live now?
0: It's where I belong. I think for the meantime, it's where I belong, and I couldn't imagine being anywhere else at this point in my life. I don't see me being there forever, maybe having like a HQ there, so then I can always come back. But I think I'm going to go Benjamin Button when Brooklyn's old enough and go see the world. And I had him very young, so I'm going to go and do that. And I'll take him with me. We'll just get two vans and he'll go one way, I'll go the other. He's not cramping my style, I'm not cramping his. And we'll rendezvous. I just want him to be able to see the world and choose his own path.
1: For a 17-year-old guy who had the kind of life that you had, no real stable home, a lot of exposure to drugs and violence, drinking, using drugs themselves, dropped out of school, to get the news that your girlfriend was pregnant, like, that 17-year-old teenager could have made a really different decision than the one that you did. Do you think about that ever, about the life that you might have led instead, that might have been the more predictable or expected one when you got that news?
0: Yeah, very much so. I say I think I must have lived this life a million times before, and as I've gone through and each time I've lived it, I've got to this crossroads where I get to change one thing, and every time I just change my mistake each time, but I get further and further in the same life I'm living now, because nothing could be so perfect. And there was so much more opportunity for, like, it feels like millions of possibilities that could have been from me going down the wrong track, and they were easier. It could have been like way easier for me to fall into, especially after seeing I'm one of the lucky ones out of like the people I grew up around.
1: He gave you a lifeline, that little baby, it sounds like.
0: He did. He was the catalyst for it all, and I owe him so much more than he could ever know, and I'm so happy to live my life repaying that.
1: It is a really wonderful story, and congratulations, Jaden. Thank you so much for being our guest on Conversations.
0: That's okay. Thank you. My pleasure.
2: This is Conversations with Sarah Konofsky.
1: That conversation with Jaden Sheridan was recorded in 2025 on the lands of the Yagara and Turrbal peoples. The producer was Maggie Morris. I'm Sarah Konofsky. Thanks so much for listening.
3: Good afternoon, Kelly Fuller with ABC Illawarra News. The Attorney General Michelle Rowland says the Commonwealth will take on one of the world's largest chemical manufacturers as it seeks $2 billion in damages from so-called forever chemicals. The federal government is suing 3M, alleging the company withheld its own environmental laboratory testing that showed there were significant adverse environmental effects associated with firefighting foam used at defence sites for decades. It's seeking to recover costs from investigating, managing and remediating contamination. Ms. Rowland says the government is fighting for the long-term interests of Australians.
4: This is the largest legal claim ever brought by the Commonwealth. Our position is that 3M withheld a range of information and misrepresented the effects of this substance.
3: Federal Employment Minister Amanda Rishworth has left the door open to the future carve-outs in Labor's capital gains tax changes. The government has introduced legislation to replace the flat 50% CGT discount with a discount adjusted to inflation. Several sectors, including small business, startups, biotech and mineral exploration, have asked to be exempt from the changes. Ms. Rishworth says the government hasn't ruled it out.
5: There will be further work to be done to look at what there are in terms of sensible arrangements. Tax policy is never done in its first go. There were 7 different tax bills to bring in the GST. So this is an ongoing process.
3: Wollongong Lord Mayor Tanya Brown says the harassment of women on tour at Flagstaff Hill on the weekend by a group of teenage boys on e-bikes is disgusting. 9 women were on the She Shapes History walking tour on Sunday, which explores unsung women in history, when around 30 teenagers approached the group. Organisers say the women attempted to walk away but were followed by the teenagers, with video seen by the ABC showing riders circling the group, yelling and jeering. Councillor Brown says she's urging the community to call police when they see similar behaviour.
6: It's absolutely disgusting that this has gone on. But I want Wollongong to be a place where everyone feels safe and respected, and this sort of behaviour is just should not be tolerated.
3: Nearly 3/4 of New South Wales drivers surveyed by the NRMA support a ban on e-bikes for children under 16. More than 80% of the 1,451 members asked about e-bikes say they're concerned about dangerous and antisocial riders. 9 in 10 also say e-bike riders should have to complete an online road rules test. Spokesperson Peter Khoury says the NRMA supports the use of e-bikes and scooters, but is calling on the government to tighten restrictions.
7: About ensuring that people who are using them in traffic and on footpaths are old enough and mature enough to do so. We've seen a lot of really high profile incidents where it's clear that we need to do a lot more work to make sure that children aren't getting on these bikes.
3: Fire and Rescue New South Wales says it was called to rescue students stuck in a lift at Shell Harbour Junction Railway Station this morning. Crews responded to the 000 call just after 8:30 and found 13 students stuck in a malfunctioning lift. The group was inside for about 45 minutes. Crews used a ladder to gain access and helped the student out. No one was injured. Transport for New South Wales says initial reports indicate the lift malfunctioned as a result of excessive movement by passengers inside the lift. It's apologised for any inconvenience caused and says the lift is again operational. Woolworths and a popular Australian coconut water company have been ordered to take products containing illegal straws off New South Wales shelves. The state's Environment Protection Authority

0: Well, Cleary slotted home the winner from almost right in front with only a handful of seconds remaining. Cleary says it would have been embarrassing to miss.
1: Yeah, definitely. If I missed that one, I think I'll retire. But it was more so just dragging it out, trying to wind down the clock, and it took forever. But yeah, happy to get over.
0: Cloudy with a high chance of showers, the chance of a thunderstorm near the coast later this afternoon and this evening. Light winds becoming southerly, 15 to 25 k's in the afternoon. Tops of 21 in Wollongong today, 15 in Barrel and 19 in Nowra.
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3: Hello again, welcome to the show. Coming up, the oyster industry on the south coast, it's looking to expand, even in the light of climate issues and disease outbreak. We find out how they're doing that, and with critical labour shortages hitting regional Australia, many rural businesses are relying on migrants to fill those gaps.
4: Oh, they're pivotal. We would be buggered without the migrant workers. Citrus is something that's all hand-harvested. Yeah, I usually have a gang of 10 or 12 start late April. It's pretty busy all the way through to January, February, harvesting nearly every day. In the past, I've probably had Australian workers and then shifted over to backpackers, but the last quarter few years, I've had migrant workers. The guys I've used have either been from Fiji, but most of them are from Kiribati.
3: We'll hear more about that story shortly. You can send us a text 0467 922 684. But let's head now to Josh Becker at Marimbula, who's talking oysters.
5: Yeah, thanks, Michael. We are at the New South Wales Oyster Conference in Marimbula. There's grey skies overhead today, but there's 220 people here, oyster farmers from Wamboyne in the south right up to the north coast of New South Wales. There's even growers here from South Australia and Tasmania as well. But first up, we're joined by Hugh Wheeler from Wheeler Oysters, one of the Sapphire Coast's most recognised figures in the oyster industry. 45 years of farming on Marimbula Lake. And at a time when many growers were just selling their oysters through wholesale, Hugh pioneered farm tourism in the region, adding retail and a restaurant to bring visitors face to face with the product. And tonight he's also been nominated for the New South Wales Industry Legend Award. Joins us on the program. Hugh, thanks for joining us on the Country Hour.
6: Thanks for having me, John.
5: It's great to have you. You've been farming on Marimbula Lake over 40 years. What does this particular estuary have that keeps you coming back every single day?
6: Probably it has less problems than most of the other estuaries up and down the south coast. So oyster farming is pretty much about trying to find ways to solve the problem that the oyster gives you, which is multiple, I can assure you of that. So each and every one of those problems has to be solved individually, and so it's about trying to work out which is the best way to do that combined so that you end up with a cost-effective method of farming the product. And Marimbula Lake just eliminates or minimises so many of those problems that it makes it just the ideal place to farm.
5: You're one of the, I guess, first to join up that idea of ag tourism, tours on the lake, connecting people with oysters, and then also the restaurant side of your business. How's that helped to value add and build your business?
6: Well, it's been enormous from multiple aspects, really. One of the main aspects from our point of view was to become more recognisable in the community as an entity, if you like, that was bringing value to the whole community, not just to the oyster farmers. In the early days, oyster farming was a pretty reclusive kind of operation, and the guys just sort of hid out in the mangroves, if you like, and did their thing. And so the local community didn't really have a huge understanding of what was involved. So my idea was that we needed to sort of move that forward and make Marimbula recognisable in the same way the Barossa Valley is recognisable for wine production, or more importantly the Hunter Valley, I suppose, in New South Wales, that Marimbula become recognised as a major oyster producing area, and that also was accessible to the general public that do come to visit here, which are mainly Victorians, that they get to access it as easily and simply as possible.
5: Over that period of time that you've been farming in the region, Marimbula Lake's production volumes it's more than doubled from 2016 to where it was in 2025. So really in recent years, it's exploded in productivity and also in profitability. about 14

0: $1 million worth of oysters were pulled out in 24-25, and it's essentially 24% of the entire state's value of Sydney Rock oysters. So it's a big player and a big engine in the oyster industry.
1: Yeah, it is. And what that represents really is just the whole of Murrumbula Lake embracing a new technique to farm. And I guess to a degree we were sort of early adopters, if you like, of this method of growing oysters in floating bags. And again, the problems that other estuaries have that may make that an inappropriate method don't exist here in Murrumbula Lake. For example, floods, if you're growing things in floating mechanisms, they disappear out to sea when there's a flood. So we don't have that situation in Murrumbula Lake, and most of the other estuaries up the coast, almost all of them, have that flooding issue. So it's just the most ideal mechanism to farm oysters in our environment, and all of us have taken it on board, and as a consequence, all of the oyster farms in Murrumbula Lake have been able to increase their individual production at least double, as you suggest.
0: Over the industry, what's been the hardest period? Any challenges front of mind for you that have come up over the years?
1: Well, I guess there's an old saying, isn't it? Life's a challenge, but there's been multiple challenges. Probably one of the biggest ones that jump into my head from an oyster farming perspective is the introduction of some of the other states. Because I've been an oyster farmer for such a long time, when I first started, the only oysters produced in Australia pretty much were grown in New South Wales. And then the Pacific oyster industry started down in Tasmania and then moved across to South Australia. And there were no production, or was no production, in those areas. So we pretty much had the Melbourne market to ourselves in those early days. And that, of course, quickly changed when people found that they could grow oysters twice as fast, that were easier to open and bigger. So that meant that the Melbourne market embraced those oysters really, really well. And it really made it difficult for us to sell a Sydney product into Melbourne. So we had to rethink our whole strategy as to what we were going to do in those days. And that was partly having our own outlets to sell our own product was a really, really important part of that exercise, you know.
0: You've now got your son and daughter in the industry. How do you feel about the outlook going forward?
1: Oh, I've got great confidence, to be honest. Having a son and a daughter, and son-in-law and daughter-in-law both involved, they're both going down different pathways in terms of how they operate their, if you like, more their sales rather than their farm management. But their marketing systems, my son particularly targeting high-end restaurants, the likes of Margaret's, am I allowed to say the names of these places?
0: St. Peter, Aria,
1: these sorts of places, he's direct marketing to them, and they're really appreciating the fact that they can send their representatives down here, which they've done on multiple occasions, and go out in the lake with James and find out all about where the oysters come from and the types of flavour differences between various different zones of the estuary and all that sort of stuff. Whereas my daughter-in-law and son, the others, they're just growing oysters, supplying our local restaurant, our restaurant next door, and then sending the bulk of their product off to the market. So a different strategy altogether. But they run cattle as well, so they've got other issues to deal with.
0: Well, Hugh, thank you so much for joining us on the program, and it's best of luck with the award that you're nominated for this evening, Legend of the Oyster Industry in New South Wales. Congratulations.
1: Thanks for having me, Josh.
0: Thanks,
1: Hugh. See you later.
0: Hugh Wheeler there from Wheeler's Oyster Farm. I'll bring in Ian Lyle now from the Director of Aquaculture with the Department DPIRD, and joins us on the program.

0: than double production by 2030. It wants to go from $110 million to $300 million by 2030. How's the industry going to do that?
1: Exactly. Well, the industry and government are basically strategically placing the industry where it could be. And we've developed, with the cooperation of the associations and the growers, a vision statement for the industry. And these are 12 key priorities that are going to drive the industry forward to get to that milestone of a farm gate value of $300 million by 2030.
0: And some of those things, we've already seen some grants rolled out to farmers to help increase production. What are some other things that are going to help drive profitability and people to improve their productivity?
1: Yeah, so absolutely. Internally within DPIRD, we've seen aquaculture moved into a new branch. So now we have access to the executive, and aquaculture is really being considered as a mainstream primary production industry within our organisation. But we've also seen involvement with an Aboriginal Fishing Business Development Program, which is under our remit now, which is great. And more recently, the Minister announced a $20 million grant program for aquaculture and the seafood industry, which was super subscribed. And she's made a series of announcements already on that. And that's really going to boost the private sector, reach some of these goals of enhancing production, adopting technology to use bioproducts, and look at climate change solutions.
0: Some of the challenges for farmers when it comes to growing their business might be things like finance or access to SPAT. Is there anything that the state government could do or the department to help farmers with that process?
1: Yeah, absolutely. Look, we've identified 12 key issues within the vision statement. Expansion of the industry and investment is one of the key issues. So there are two areas that we can improve. One of them is lease tenure. So at the moment, our farmers have a 15-year lease tenure. And the financial institutions have said to us, well, that's great, but it's not consistent with other states. Mm. And to give us more surety, if you had a longer tenure, that would help us invest. So we need to work with industry and the banks to look at that tenure and look at how we could access those funds. And we're already seeing, and we've heard at this conference, there are new mechanisms for attracting funds to expand your business. So we'll probably form a working group with industry and look at that.
0: Murrumbula Lake's been a success story in particular. It's more than doubled its output since 2016 to 2025, and

0: areas. We know the disease pressure that's been significant in some of those estuaries.
1: Yeah. Well, as you know, since 2019, we've suffered a series of natural disaster events in New South Wales with the bushfires and a series of terrible climatic storms and floods across New South Wales, even last year, the mid-North Coast floods. And so it's about resilience. We've seen, particularly on the South Coast, we've seen a fundamental shift in the way they grow their oysters. So they're moving to more modern, recyclable, new technology that can be mechanised. And we've really seen a change in the way they produce their oysters and market their oysters. So they've been the benefit of missing some of these natural disasters. They've certainly been hit a few times, but probably the North Coast has been hit worse than them. But overall, adoption of technology, focus on marketing, looking at the breeding program and the benefits of the breeding program are all features of what supported this industry in this area.
0: Ian Lyle, thank you very much for joining us on the Country Hour. And we'll bring our next guest in now. You're on the Country Hour. We're broadcasting live from New South Wales Oyster Conference here in Marimbula. And I'm joined here by my next guest, Dr. Francisca Samsing from the Sydney School, University of Sydney School of Veterinary Science. And she's been investigating one of the most exciting questions in the industry right now, and that's whether oysters can be vaccinated against some of the diseases that are killing them. I'll bring you in now. Francisca, thanks for joining us on the Country Hour today.
2: Thanks, Joshua.
0: Let's talk about the issue of unexplained mortality when it comes to oysters. How widespread and how significant is that problem for farmers?
2: It's a very widespread problem. We've been hearing about it all morning. So we have mortalities that have occurred in Port Stephens, mortalities in the Hawkesbury River, mortalities in the Clyde. And in other states, in Tasmania, Pipeclay Lagoon, so it's a widespread problem.
0: And I guess when you've been looking at this issue and the way it's understood in the oyster industry, is there an acceptance that, you know, mortalities are just part of the industry and you have to deal with, you know, in some cases up to 30% of mortalities just to get through to harvest? Is it just part and parcel of the industry or something that needs to be looked at closer?
2: That's a great question, and every animal industry has some baseline level of mortality.

0: Hawkesbury an inflammatory syndrome. So we know inflammation is very bad for us. It's also bad for the animals. So what's causing this inflammation?
1: Tell us about some of these concerns. You mentioned water temperature. Could climate change be one of the factors that's driving these risk of mortalities?
0: For sure. Waters are getting warmer. We know water temperature is a factor. We've also heard this morning about salinity. So we have increased rainfall events with very, very heavy rain, bring in runoffs, bring in pollutants, bring in fresh water. So it's a bit of a perfect, someone called it a milkshake in the morning, a perfect mix of things leading to this event. Yeah.
1: And when it comes to identifying the problems with the disease and then also looking at a vaccine, can you tell us about how you started to look into whether a vaccine could work in this situation?
0: So this work came out of work that started, was conducted about almost 10 years ago by Professor Richard Whittington, where they observed that oysters that were surviving POMS, so that's a viral disease, is devastating to the industry, the Pacific oyster industry. Once they survived a season of POMS, they would survive again next year when they were faced with the virus. So that led us to think, okay, maybe previous exposure to the virus leads to better, to improve survival. So we took this to the lab, and like you would make a vaccine for any other animal, we developed a vaccine in the lab and we challenged animals with live virus, and we have 90% survival at the moment of vaccinated oysters.
1: That's remarkable. And you mentioned there's a patent process underway for that vaccine. How do you administer a vaccine to an oyster? What does that look like?
0: Well, that's exactly, so we have a proof of concept. We can achieve very high survival with an injection-based vaccine, which is obviously not scalable at the moment. So the next phase of our research project is to make this scalable. Can we deliver the vaccine in the water or in the feed, in algal feed, in the hatchery? And how long are they protected for? Is it only a few weeks, months, so on? So that's the next part of the project.
1: How significant is this milestone or this kind of research to the industry?
0: It's very exciting because it means we just have another tool in the toolbox to be protected. There's many things that need to be done. We can't control the temperature of the water right now, but there might be other things we are able to protect our industry from with these tools like vaccination, like it's done in livestock and every other animal out there. Yeah.
1: Yeah, wow. Franziska, thank you so much for joining us on the program today.
0: Thanks, Joshua.
1: Franziska Samsing from the University of Sydney School of Veterinary Science there. I'll bring in another oyster farmer now who's going to join us on the Country Hour. We've got Ewan McCash with us on the Country Hour today, founder of a business called Ocean Farmer, a technology platform that's, I guess, changing how oyster and oyster farmers around the world are managing their operations, also oysters in the Clyde River. Thanks for joining us on the Country Hour today, Ewan.
2: G'day, Josh. Yeah, glad to be here.
1: Yeah, you work with growers across multiple countries, so I guess you have a unique view of the industry both here and around the world. What are some observations you'd make about, you know, the differences or similarities between what you're seeing in other countries?
2: Oh, yeah. So I've travelled and recently been living in the US for over 2 years and travelled pretty extensively in North America. Yeah, interesting enough, all oyster farming regions have their different challenges and different environments and how they grow oysters, different cultivation techniques. And actually, our software is really good at capturing what farmers do and helping them systemize and grow. Everywhere you go, they're having challenges, but the industry is largely growing. It's a very fast-growing industry, which is great because oysters are great for the environment. They're great food for people, and they employ local people. So it's pretty exciting that it's a growing industry worldwide.
1: While you're based in the US the last couple of years, is that because that tech side of the business is that's where the focus is?
2: Yeah, most of our customers are in the US. To put that in perspective, there's close to 350 oyster farms, active oyster farms in Australia. There's more than 4,000 oyster farms in North America. So I was there to grow the Ocean Farmer Company.
1: Right, right. What's oyster farming look like in America? How's it different to what we see here on the far south coast?
2: So I was predominantly based on the east coast, and interesting enough, it's very similar. A lot of small scale farms, like family sized farms on the east coast, but they're fairly new. most fairly

0: new in terms of the technology they're using. In fact, they look to Australia and they hold Australian like technology with the way we grow oyster baskets, obviously the software that I promote, and even as we've heard from some other guests, like the science that we do around our oysters is really highly regarded. So they're new farmers, they're growing fast, they look to how we do it.
1: That's really interesting. On the, I guess, the technology front, and I guess that's your area of expertise as well, why is that significant for increasing profitability or productivity for farmers?
0: Yeah, like once when farmers first start off, they can usually get away with being fairly low tech. But once you start to get to a certain scale or you establish yourself as a business, then it's quite important to... yeah, it becomes like a real pain point. It's like, actually my pain point, and the reason why I started software, the technology company, is that as a farmer, I sort of became the key person. After a decade of learning how to farm and building up a big business, I then couldn't leave the farm. I was the only one that really knew where to go or what to do. So having like systems in place that help you delegate, scale, train other people is super important. And in terms of profitability, yeah, you make less mistakes and you make more money.
1: And so it's, I guess, converting that system of having

0: pretty powerful in what they can do. But oyster farming does seem like a fairly simple operation. Even when you talk to oyster farmers themselves, they don't really think that it's that hard. But when you do, but it is actually quite a complex operation, and it's very site specific. So the way farmers are farming here in Marimbula, the gear they use, the stocking densities, the things they do every day are really specific to this estuary. You couldn't pick up a Marimbula farm and put it in my farm, in my river, Clyde River or the Bundu River. It just doesn't work. You know, actually simplifying and helping farmers systemize what they do is more challenging than you think.
1: What do you, the industry's got this plan to double production, to, I guess, it wants to reach this 2030 target and you know, really drive production to $300 million. Do you think the industry can do that? What do you think are some of the challenges in the way?
0: Yeah, it's really exciting vision for the industry. As a farmer, any farmer in New South Wales, you've got to get excited about that, about growing the industry like that. And yes, absolutely, the technology's here. As we said, the science is here. The market's there. People want our product. So absolutely achievable. The things that hold farmers back, the barriers to growth, access to capital. So you can't, as an oyster farmer, you can't go to the bank and borrow money as you would traditionally for a traditional farm. They don't recognise oyster leases as assets.
1: They won't let you borrow against your asset like that.
0: No, so farmers that are borrowing money generally have to borrow against their own house, which is not great. The next one is seed, like access to seed. So the actual baby oysters that you put into inputs into your farm. So if we're going to double production, we need twice as much seed, and you know, seed from different species of oysters, seed with disease resistance, and also abundant seeds that we can recover. There's always going to be a flood. There's always going to be some sort of disaster. Farmers are fairly resilient, and if you can get them farming again, then we'll keep on track for that vision. And the last one is labour, in terms of, you know, just training people up, you know, not just bodies that, you know, are throwing baskets, but fairly intelligent people that are using best practice and sort of the next generation of farmers.
1: Right, so attracting and hanging on to, I guess, a well-trained workforce is important for businesses.
0: Yeah, and actually say, like, attracting and retaining people. People love working in the oyster industry, and the way to actually attract them to the industry and retain them is to give them best practice, give them semi-automated, you know, less labour-intensive ways to farm, help them, you know, on our farm, actually, we've just got a grant to electrify our farm. So, electric outboards, they won't be handling fuel, and they'll also feel, you know, hey, we've gone from a very sustainable industry to even more sustainable in terms of zero emissions. So, as I said, like, people love working on oyster farms, but if you can provide better technology for them so they feel productive, and also a career path. So a scaling industry, an industry that's doubling production, I mean, that's pretty attractive if you want to stay in the industry.
1: And just finally, Ewan, what about the season at the moment? How's the last few months been? How are things going for growers on the Clyde?
0: Look, it's coming good. We've had a fair few wet years, and it's been pretty tough for the Clyde River, and I think for New South Wales in particular. But yeah, the market's good, the oysters are looking great. We're looking, unlike most farmers, we're probably ready for a bit of a dry spell, you know, because that's great for oyster sales.
1: Yeah. Ewan, thanks so much for joining us on the Country Hour today. Ewan McCash there, from Ocean Farmer and also a grower in the Clyde River. And I'll throw back to you, Michael, from the New South Wales Oyster Conference.
2: Thanks for that, Josh. Thank you. And I hope they've got some oysters there for lunch.
1: I haven't looked at what's on the menu, but I'm sure that they'll have something seafood related.
2: Okay. Josh Becker there in Marimbula, reporting on the Oyster Conference, which is happening there at the moment. It's 29 minutes to one. Time to get some news headlines now from Rhiannon Solomon-Marin. Good afternoon.
3: Good afternoon, Michael. The Australian Federal Police has charged one of the Islamic State group-linked women who recently returned to Australia with terrorism offences. Three groups of women and children who'd been stuck in a Syrian detention camp have made it back to Australia in the past 6 months. The most recent group of 19 arrived in Melbourne and Sydney on Tuesday. The Attorney General has revealed the Commonwealth is seeking $2 billion in damages from the maker of the firefighting foam that's contaminated dozens of defence bases across Australia. The Commonwealth has today launched legal action against 3M Australia to recover the costs of investigating, managing and

Mediating the contamination that resulted from the PFAS chemicals contained in the foam. The government alleges 3M misrepresented the effects of the product and didn't fully disclose what it knew about the environmental risks. The New South Wales government has approved a nearly $700 million critical minerals mining project in the New South Wales Far West. The Kopi Mineral Sands project, 180 kilometres southwest of Broken Hill, is expected to process up to 27 million tonnes of material and produce 400,000 tonnes of critical mineral ore per year for 18 years. And the month of May is turning into one of the wettest on record for parts of the country's east. Northeast New South

0: tons of critical mineral ore per year for 18 years. And the month of May is turning into one of the wettest on record for parts of the country's east. Northeast New South Wales and southeast Queensland are experiencing summer-like humidity and atmospheric instability, which are bringing intensive downpours along with gusty winds and hail. Meteorologists say this month's rainfall has exceeded all expectations, with soaked southeast states producing some of the heaviest rain in years. But despite that, long-range weather outlook suggests it will be likely drier than normal this winter and in spring.
1: Yeah, they're sticking to that forecast at the moment. But we went from, I think in many parts, the driest April ever, and now it looks like we're going to have the wettest May. So.
0: I know, not good for hanging my washing out.
1: who'd have thunk it, eh?
0: Yes.
1: From one extreme to the other.
0: Yes.
1: We've been seeing that a bit lately. Thanks for that, Rhiannon.
0: Thanks, Michael.
1: She'll be back at 1 o'clock. It's time to find out what's happening with the weather. And Stephen Stefanak's at the Bureau. Good afternoon.
2: Good afternoon, Michael.
1: You're talking about that rain and record rain on the way for May, they reckon, and the north coast, northeast, mid-north coast are going to cop it in the next day or so.
2: Yes, that's right. So today we're seeing most of that rainfall coming through. We're seeing widespread 24-hour totals of 20 to 40 millimetres, continuing across much of the northeast of the state today, with localised heavier falls of about 50 to 100 millimetres and a very slight chance of isolated falls of greater than 100 millimetres. So that's across the northeast of the state, includes the northern rivers, mid-north coast, northern tablelands, northwest slopes and plains, and the Hunter districts are mainly in the firing line of this rainfall over the next 24 hours.
1: Yeah, the Hunter's been missing out on rain. Are they going to get sort of 30, 40 millimetres? Is that what they reckon?
2: Yeah, so widespread falls of 20 to 40 millimetres expected, but we could have localised heavy falls, particularly with storms of 50 to 100 millimetres as well.
1: What about the risk of flooding? Is that on the cards?
2: Yeah, so we do have a few risks of flooding. Firstly, we've got the risk of localised flash flooding with those heavy falls approaching 50 to 100 millimetres, particularly if they fall over short durations of time. So the 24-hour totals are 50 to 100 millimetres, but some of that rainfall could fall over a shorter period of a couple of hours, leading to that flash flood risk. But we also have a riverine flood risk. So we have a flood watch out for the risk of minor flooding for some catchments about the area, like about the Hunter and the mid-north coast.
1: Yeah, so minor flooding warnings at the moment, but people need to keep watching it, and that might be updated, and they need to keep watching what's happening with the Bureau.
2: So it's a flood watch. So we don't have a warning at the moment.
1: Right, okay.
2: So we just have a flood watch out. So we may be issuing warnings this afternoon, depending how this rainfall pans out. So this stage, a flood watch for minor flooding for several catchments. But if the flooding gets going this afternoon, then we'll actually see the warnings follow for that riverine flood risk of minor.
1: And the inland, it's pretty dry now?
2: Yeah, the inland is starting to clear, so we're starting to see clearer conditions across the west and the south of the state. And this system, which is currently affecting the northeast, will contract further to just the mid-north coast and Hunter regions tomorrow and further away from the northern tablelands and then ease by later this afternoon. But then we have a series of cold fronts coming through. The first cold front coming through on Sunday will increase the winds, particularly about the southern ranges, and maybe even see some snow about the alpine peaks. And then a stronger frontal system coming through next week will really increase those winds across New South Wales, bringing windy conditions, and a return of wetter conditions to some southern inland parts, particularly the alpine regions and eastern parts, possibly eastern parts of the riverine, seeing those wetter conditions through the middle of next week with that stronger front.
1: Right, okay, and that's stronger. Yes, so another lot of rain, but this time the Riverina, which essentially missed out on the last lot, so they probably want a drink.
2: Yeah, so looking more closely like that, like western and central parts of the Riverina, like Griffith and Hay, might only just see a few showers about, but as you head towards the slopes, that eastern parts of the Riverina, where it's a little bit more hillier, there might be a little bit more forcing there to extract some more moisture out there and more rainfall in those areas.
1: All right, well, let's hope the flooding isn't too severe and the rainfall doesn't come down too much in the meantime. Stephen, thanks for that.
2: You're welcome, bye.
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1: Well, with critical labour shortages hitting regional Australia, many rural businesses are relying on migrants to fill the gaps. But

0: the government under pressure to cut immigration numbers. They're worried that finding workers could get even harder. Emily Doak reports.
1: In South Australia's Riverland, picking is stepping up at Philip Crone's citrus orchard.
2: Really, with citrus, it's all about size and the amount of blemish on the fruit, but my size looks right, and I'm hoping that the prices will be better. I think they should be right this year.
1: Getting his crop off depends on a migrant workforce sourced through a labour hire company.
2: Oh, they're pivotal. We would be buggered without the migrant workers. Citrus is something that's all hand harvested. Yeah, I usually have a gang of 10 or 12 start late April. It's pretty busy all the way through to January, February, harvesting nearly every day. In the past, I've probably had Australian workers and then shifted over to backpackers, but the last quite a few years, I've had migrant workers. The guys I've used have either been from Fiji, but most of them are from Kiribati. Without them, it'd be really hard to try and find the amount of people and the consistency that we need to come out and harvest the fruit and do a professional job.
1: A recent survey by Citrus Australia found 49% of farms have employed workers from the Pacific Australia Labour Mobility, or PALM, scheme. Migrants also play a key role in other industries. Dairy Australia says 42% of farms employ visa holders, while the Australian Meat Processor Corporation says its research suggests up to half of the workers in red meat processing are visa holders, including 11,000 palm workers. In the New South Wales Riverina, Gundagai Meat Processors CEO Will Barton says access to a migrant workforce has helped his export lamb enterprise to grow.
3: It's become critical for us, and to be plain about it, the business wouldn't exist without that workforce. At the moment, they make up just over half of the people that we employ, and it's sort of just part of the fabric of the organisation now. There's a real mix. There's probably a group of about 30 or 40 that are full-time sponsored workers via a meat industry labour agreement. We've got the ability to bring on a group of those every year. It's limited and it's quite expensive. They're all 100% skilled. And then we've probably got two other cohorts. So one is the PALM scheme employees, and then the other is the working holiday maker schemes.
1: He says the current visa settings better support migrants to transition to permanent employment, offering his business stability.
3: So one of the beauties about the current visa settings is it allows people to come and experience what it's like to work and live in a place like Gundagai before they bring their families out later. And that becomes a big part of the proposition, is to see what it's like to live in our area, to see what it's like to work here, to experience a winter, to experience a summer, to experience all those things, and then sort of observe people that have come before them who might have children in schools and those sorts of things. It's a bit of a try before you buy, whereas older settings were really either full-blown sort of skilled, high level of cost and high level of the difficulty to recruit, or a six-month backpacker that left every 6 months. So what we've got now is something that builds a lot of stability. We are finding a good deal of them are staying. To stay, they obviously need to be skilled. So there's a real incentive for them over that period of time that they're here to learn the skills, make sure they've got really good English language skills so that they can transition into that sort of sponsored environment.
4: So you are doing that?
3: Yes, because ultimately, to reduce reliance on a migrant workforce, you need to bed people down into community and find people that want to stay. And that's really a big part of what we're doing.
1: The government's forecasting net migration of 295,000 people this financial year, well down on more than 530,000 migrants 3 years ago. In a statement, the Department of Home Affairs says the migration program for the coming financial year is focused on attracting and retaining highly skilled migrants and those already contributing to the Australian economy. But pressure is ramping up on the government to cut immigration numbers further. Opposition leader Angus Taylor's promised to deliver one of the biggest cuts to immigration in the country's history if the coalition wins government in 2028.
5: I laid out an alternative path forward for this nation, for a fairer, freer, better Australia, one where we end mass migration and we get back to a migration level and standard that is in line with the housing supply we have in this country. I would have thought that is common sense, but not common sense for this government.
1: Back at Gundagai, Mr. Barton supplies housing for his migrant workers and says the debate over immigration needs to consider regional specific challenges and their solutions.
3: The pressures that exist in the bush and in the regions are very different.

0: different to the pressures that exist in major regional centres and cities. We've made a big effort to house all of the migrants that we employ in this business, and so we've done a lot of work to make sure that they're not impacting the local access to housing and those sorts of things, and we really put a lot of effort into that. So I think the message would be not to lump us in with everybody and to recognise that there are unique challenges in the bush, which we've already gone a long way to sort of mitigating some of the challenges that might exist in the cities.
1: That's CEO of Gundagai Meat Processor, Will Barton. He was ending that report from Emily Doak. An additional reporting by Melinda Hayter and Anita Ward. It's 18 minutes to one.
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1: The job cuts that we've been talking about at New South Wales Farmers Association are a refocus in the organisation and are nothing to do with the need to reduce costs. Annabel Johnson is the CEO of New South Wales Farmers Association and confirmed that staff had lost their jobs, but says a number have been offered new roles in the streamlined business. She says lobbying power with Macquarie Street or in Canberra will not be reduced, and neither will the regional presence.
3: So New South Wales Farmers, as every business does, has reflected on what our members need, and we're ensuring that we're set up for the needs of our members. And the needs of farmers have drastically changed from where they were 5 to 10 years ago, and we need to ensure that we're set up, we're aligned to be able to deliver. So we have implemented some changes, but they're focused on ensuring that we deliver for members, support growth, and also ensure that we're going to be here for the long term in terms of our members. So what we have worked through is we've worked through a process of, you know, bringing our policy and public affairs together so that we've got a more coordinated and consistent voice. We're actually putting more resources into membership support. We will continue to have a regional presence through a new role called a regional manager. This will be an enhanced role, and it will focus more on member engagement, ensuring that we're there to deliver on local issues and work with our branches. In addition, we're also going to bring in an event specialist so that we can deliver more value to our members through training sessions, webinars and networking. So there are changes, but they are being made to ensure that we're going to be here to deliver for our members, both now and into the future.
1: So you were still, well, I mean, that was a concern that you wouldn't have as many regional service managers or regional managers in those areas to assist. That role has changed slightly, but it'll still be there.
3: Yes, it's going to be a changed role. We have 5 regional service managers now. We will have 5 regional managers, but the regional managers will be supported through additional resourcing to in terms of events.
1: What about all the policy officers? Are they staying the same, you know, for beef, wool, sheep meats, you know, grains?
3: So the only change in relation to this policy space is at the executive level, where we're creating a new role called the head of policy and public affairs. So in terms of ensuring that we're there, we're able to continue to deliver for all of our commodities and also those cross-commodity issues, there's no impact.
1: So you have seen a number of staff leave, but some of it was voluntary redundancy, some of it was redundancy, but and the staff involved in changes would be around about the 25%, but not all of them are going to leave.
3: So as you can imagine, these are very difficult processes to work through, and I do want to acknowledge those staff that we have had to say goodbye to. They've delivered and contributed a huge amount to New South Wales farmers and to our members. Those that were impacted, we went through a process of these are the new opportunities, these are the new roles, and we worked through. Some people were transitioning over to the new roles, and other people, unfortunately, have had to exit the business. The team that I lead, we work to make sure that we're delivering for our members, and that comes through a democratic process at annual conference and at executive council.
1: It's not a money issue. It's not because New South Wales Farmers is going broke and they have to say goodbye to a number of staff.
3: No, this is not about money. This is about ensuring that we have the right roles in the business to deliver for farming both now and into the future.
1: And also the lobbying role is crucial, pretty good access in the state parliament and also federally as well. That's not going to change?
3: No, that won't be changing.

0: We will be strengthening what we're doing in terms of advocacy and ensuring that we're not only doing it in Macquarie Street, but we're activating our members out in the regions to ensure that their voices are heard right through the system.
1: Annabel Johnson, CEO of New South Wales Farmers Association, talking about some of those job cuts and the refocusing of the organisation. It's 13 to 1.
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4: Hello, I'm Andy Park. Join me for The World Today. Labor's CGT tax changes to be introduced to Parliament today. You'll hear how its passage is likely to go. Hundreds of thousands of people have been ordered to leave southern Lebanon as Israel prepares to intensify its attacks on Hezbollah. Analysis of the defence budget reveals the ADF is increasingly asked to carry the burden of deterrence with less. Plus, the extraordinary story of two brothers reunited after 60 years apart. Those stories and more. Join me for The World Today.
1: Here on The Country Hour, it's been great hearing across the week that rain is falling in many places. It's been needed. Well, now we know it won't fix the drought overnight, but it's certainly bringing some optimism. Our Upper Hunter reporter, Amelia Bernasconi, visited Belltrees Station earlier this week, historic Belltrees Station, to speak to Anto White, OAM, about the forecast rain, but also how the region found itself in the thick of another drought just recently.
5: This time last year, we had record floods. I mean, 25 inches on the Barrington tops. We lost causeways, fences, pipes across rivers. It was destruction. I think it was the biggest flood we've had here in 40 years. And then since then, unfortunately, Mother Nature hasn't looked after us.
6: And I guess just explain to us how quickly the country has changed and how quickly or when you sort of found yourself in drought again.
5: Well, I suppose about 6 months ago. I mean, the place had a green tinge and a bit of a pick and, you know, we're forecast, promised that we might get 30 mils and we were hanging on to that 30 mils, but unfortunately we only got two and that was just from there freefall. But it's been a hot, hot summer and I think the wind, Millie, has been destructive more than anything. And, you know, even though they had a lot of rain in the high country, we didn't get those heavy showers down here. So our dams are low, our creeks weren't running. So back into drought again.
6: In terms of managing that, what have you been doing to take a bit of pressure off the property?
5: Millie, every drought is different. Unfortunately, 23 was horrific. I mean, the season and the market were on freefall and it happened so dramatically it was devastating. This time, amazing. You know, unfortunately the season's gone against us, but the cattle market's been unbelievable. And, you know, I think a lot of farmers have elected not to feed and to put money in their pocket and have sold. And we've had record prices at scone, you know, over the last few months. It's got over 4,000 head. Dubbo have been up 12, 14,000 head. And for the market to sustain those numbers is amazing.
6: What is the emotional cost of feeding? What, reflecting on other droughts that you've fed through, I guess, tell me about that, the drain of having to feed cattle every day.
5: Millie, look, I said last time I'd never feed cattle again, but it's different. I mean, the market's good. If you can put more weight, you get value. So that's the road that I'm going down. Mm. If you just make a decision, whatever it may be, you're going down the right path. Sitting on your hands is not great.
6: Yeah, how have you seen just like the broader community react, respond to this drought? Because a lot of conversations I've had, people are saying, oh, I wouldn't do that again. And, you know, they've pulled the trigger early on their decisions.
5: Rightly so. I think that, you know, a lot of farmers didn't want to go down that feeding path and the opportunity to sell. That's why we saw record prices. So I congratulate them. I unfortunately didn't go down that path. I thought that eventually we're going to run out of numbers. I joined a little later after the last drought because my cows were a little poor and not cycling. So my calving is back a month, probably 6 weeks than most people. And my calves weren't ready to wean. My cows weren't ready to sell. So I made the decision what I'm going to do is feed. So I fed my weaners. I weaned early, fed my weaners. And then I've got the cows, older cows that I want to sell on feed. and today we'll be trucking, you know, this is probably my third load of cows out today.
6: We've had a nice inch of rain last week and hopefully a little bit more to come this week, but how far does that really go in reality? I mean, what would it take to turn the season around now that we're on winter's doorstep?
5: That's the worst thing about a drought is that, you know, once it starts to rain, you know, people forget about you, but, you know, that's when it all just starts. You can't sell cattle immediately. You know, the grass doesn't grow immediately. Lucky enough, I put in, you know, 60 hectares of oats, and everyone in the district was saying, you're mad. Who do you know that we don't know? But, you know, I've kicked a goal. I put some urea on it on Saturday. I'm looking at the weather chart now, and hopefully we could get 30 to 40, might be more, mills in this week. So, you know, rain doesn't immediately affect the drought. It certainly doesn't affect the bank balance. So it's a long old process.
1: Anton White speaking there to Amelia Bernasconi, and 100 millimetres could fall over the Hunter today and tomorrow. That's the forecast anyway. He was speaking there from Belltree Station. It's coming up to 7 minutes to one here on the New South Wales Country Hour. Well, provisional approval has been granted for one of the world's largest critical minerals projects. The Kopje Mineral Sands Project is planned. It's a planned $693 million mineral sands mine about 180 kilometres southwest of Broken Hill. It's been recognised as globally significant to supply chains for Australia, the US, Japan, Europe and India. The company's David Fraser says the production there could start in 2 years.
7: We want to make sure we've got our mining licence in place. Yes, the EPBC approval. We want to have the enhanced definitive feasibility study out in the market too. You know, the next real stage is how do we bring it to a final investment decision? That means we've got to get all the offtake in play. We've got to start bringing together how we fund the project from a debt and an equity point of view.
8: Do you find that for a mine of this capacity, and for the mine, and you're talking probably 18 year mine life here, maybe 20, that to really finance these sort of projects in Australia now, you need to go offshore to find that funding?
7: I think you're spot on. I think the reality is the capital markets here are to a certain level, and then I think realistically that's one of the reasons we really need to partner with the likes of the Japanese as well as the Americans, and also the fact that that's where our product goes. I mean, the reality is for us is that we are a 100% export company, and you know, really our products will end up in the US, in Japan, in Europe, really the markets that we choose to serve.
1: That's the Kopje Mineral Sands Project's David Fraser there. It's time for markets. First up to Wagga Sheep and Lambs.
9: Good afternoon. 23,750 lambs and 6,880 sheep. Quality was excellent with a lot of weight in the yarding. Trade lambs are in reasonable supply. However, feedlots again played a dominant role for lambs 21 to 26 kilo. The usual buyers made it to the sale, although not all made purchases at their usual levels. Buyers stepped up over all categories with prices rallying $15 to $20. Trade lambs 21 to 24 kilo, $269 to $310. 24 to 26 kilo, $298 to $333. 26 to 30 kilo, $310 to $372. Over 30 kilos, $368 to $413. Merino trades, $233 to $300. Heavy merinos, $314 to $364. Lambs to feed on in the 21 to 26 kilo bracket, $270 to $308. Lambs back to the paddock, $185 to $267. Heavy sheep sold up to $30 dearer, $239 to $349, with numerous sales over $300. Merinos topped at $335. Trade sheep, $178 to $245. I'm Leanne Danks for MLA.
1: To Dubbo Cattle.
10: Numbers fell this sale with agents yarding 1,520 head. There was a mixed offering of young cattle penned along with a large percentage of cows. The usual buyers are present competing in a dearer market, particularly on the female portion. Yearling steers to feed sold from 4.46 to 5.56 cents a kilo. The finished types to processors reached 492. The heifer portion to feed ranged in price from 420 to 522 cents a kilo, with better types to the trade from 4.30 to 5.20. Young cattle to restockers attracted strong competition, selling from 380 to 512 cents a kilo. Grown steers reached 490, with the grown heifer portion ranging from 379 to 470 cents a kilo. Heavy finished cows ranged in price from 380 to 426, with the planar type selling from 350

0: 30 to 380. The best heavy bulls reached 425 cents a kilo. This has been Crystal Ridley at Dubbo Cattle for MLA.
1: To Yass Cattle now.
2: Good afternoon. Numbers were back by 290 for 930 head. The quality was good with lines of medium heavy feeders in poor condition and a few more trade cattle. Winners are in short supply with a sore sale tomorrow. Export run remained mixed, but processors were pushing harder on the lighter and plainer cattle, and it was a similar story for the 345 cows penned. The market was stronger. Young cattle had gains of 25 to 35 cents. Export cattle anywhere from 15 to 40. Feeder steers lifted 35 cents, with most selling from 480 to 532. Feeder heifers gained 30 to 35 cents, 452 to 501. Trade cattle ranged from 460 to 500. Grown steers to feed, 448 to 500, up 35 cents. The prime steers and bullocks, 430 to 465. And heavy heifers made to 463. Prime heavy cows jumped 38 cents, 410 to 440.2. Three score heavyweights, 369 to 418. The leaner two score cows, 330 to 382.
1: And let's go to Armidale Cattle now.
3: Numbers continue to decline after widespread regional rain the last few days, with 697 cattle scanned in Armidale, 300 less than last week. It was a plain quality yarding, again heavily weighted with female cattle. Most cattle presented in store and Ford store condition. Prime cattle were limited, with most major buyers active for an overall dearer market. Prime grown cattle to the processor for over 25 cents dearer and range from 330 to 422 cents kilogram. Yearling steers to feed lack quality and range from 424 to 524 cents, or the heifers made from 370 to 464 cents kilogram. Light cattle to the restock were over 40 cents dearer. The steers made from 408 to 576, and the heifers made from 370 to 462 cents kilogram. Cows were considerably dearer across the board. Two score cows to the processor were 30 cents dearer. They made from 270 to 358 cents. Three and four score cows were 15 cents dearer. Three score cows made from 340 to 370 cents. Heavy four score cows made from 390 to 406 cents. And the best bulls got to 360 cents. This is Hamish Hosgood in Armidale for MLA.
1: 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So just a reminder, that's what's happening tomorrow here on ABC Radio after 12:30. The Country Hour from 12 to 12:30, and then the memorial service with James Valentine. 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

0: Rhiannon Solomon Marin with ABC News. A 34-year-old Melbourne woman who returned from a Syrian detention camp last year has been charged with terrorism offences. The woman was arrested this morning and will face charges of entering or remaining in declared areas and being a member of a terrorist organisation. Federal police allege she travelled to Syria in 2013 or 14 and returned to Australia in September last year after being detained at Syria's Al Hol detention camp. AFP Deputy Commissioner of National Security Investigations Hilda Seerek says she's the fourth ISIS-linked woman to be charged with terrorism-related offences in the past month.
1: I won't outline our operational strategies or who could face charges in the future, but I will confirm investigations are continuing in all recent adult female returnees who spent time in internally displaced persons camps in Syria.
0: The Commonwealth is seeking $2 billion from the maker of a firefighting foam that's contaminated dozens of defence bases across the country. 3M Australia is accused of misrepresenting the effects of the product and not fully disclosing what it knew about its environmental risks. The company is facing federal court action as the government seeks to recover the costs of investigating, managing and remediating contamination resulting from the PFAS chemicals in the foam. The US has reportedly carried out fresh defensive strikes against Iran and imposed new Iran-related sanctions. Linda Gruen has more.
2: US media reports that American forces have shot down four Iranian one-way attack drones that posed a threat around the Strait of Hormuz. They are quoting unnamed US officials who are not authorized to comment publicly. A similar move earlier this week angered Iran, which called the attacks a clear violation of the current ceasefire. The US Treasury Department has meanwhile imposed fresh sanctions, adding the Persian Gulf Strait Authority to its list. Iran introduced the agency to manage requests for passage through the Strait of Hormuz. Tehran closed the vital oil shipping channel after the US and Israel launched their war against Iran 3 months ago.
0: The newly elected member for Farah, David Farley, says he's confident One Nation's popularity will continue to grow. The Farah by-election result was formally declared this morning after Mr. Farley won by a margin of 7%. He says One Nation's first win in the federal lower house marks a new chapter for the party.
3: It's the end of the beginning for One Nation in particular. It's a step forward. It's been a goal for some time, and I feel quite honoured to have be that person to break that ceiling and position One Nation within the House itself.
0: The former merchandise manager of hardcore band Parkway Drive has avoided jail after admitting to sexual intercourse with a minor. Hannah Ross reports.
4: 45-year-old Jed Daniel Gordon was sentenced to a three-year community corrections order and 300 hours of community service in Byron Bay local court today. He was also placed on the Child Protection Register. The sentence relates to incidents that occurred between 2002 and 2003 when the girl was 15 and Gordon was in his early 20s. Judge Jeffrey Dunleavy said he had to judge the harm of sexual abuse on children by current community standards, and it was clear from the complainant's victim impact statement that she had suffered lasting trauma.
0: In the NRL, New South Wales coach Laurie Daly admits his side was lucky to escape with victory in State of Origin Game 1 in Sydney last night. Queensland led 20-0 in the first half, but three late tries for the Blues after Maroons fullback Kalyn Ponga was sent off in the 57th minute proved the difference. Daly says he's choosing to focus on the positives.
5: It's sort of mixed emotions because you know you got away with one, but you take it.

0: Good afternoon. I hope you're well. Welcome to The World Today. I'm Andy Park, coming to you from Gadigal Land in Sydney. This Thursday, scam victims may soon be automatically reimbursed thousands of dollars under a new plan being considered by the federal government. And an extraordinary story. Two brothers meet almost 60 years after a forced adoption.
1: Ian, that's your brother Alan.
2: Like ripping in the mirror.
3: Didn't know what to do, didn't know what to say, but it was a pretty good day in the end.
0: First, though, the federal government's controversial tax reform bill has been introduced to Parliament. The bill bundles negative gearing and capital gains tax changes, as well as the $250 working Australian's tax offset. The coalition remains vehemently opposed and says it will fight the changes, as Tanya Dendrinos reports.
4: I present the Treasury Laws Amendment Tax Reform Number 1 Bill 2026.
5: A bill for workers, first home buyers and future generations. That's how Treasurer Jim Chalmers categorised his tax reforms, introducing them in Parliament.
4: The bill has four core elements. A new $250 working Australians tax offset for over 13 million Australian workers. Yeah. A $1,000 instant tax deduction for workers. Reforming future negative gearing to apply to new builds from 1 July 2027 and returning the capital gains tax to its original intent by reintroducing cost-based indexation so that only real gains are taxed.
5: But the bill is just a framework. The Treasurer says there will be further legislation to come, which includes specific details around implementation.
4: The government is consulting with stakeholders on the treatment of capital gains of small and start-up businesses where indexation is applied to a low or zero cost base. Further consideration will also be given to a range of specific details, such as interactions with attribution-managed investment trusts, tax consolidation, residency changes, along with other relevant issues.
5: Jim Chalmers himself conceded the changes are contentious. Criticism has been widespread. Labor Premiers Chris Minns and Roger Cook have voiced their concerns. The West Australian Premier wants to ensure tax changes don't have unintended consequences, particularly when it comes to the mining industry, which he argues should receive a carve-out, saying there's a need to ensure the changes don't disincentivise international investment in major projects or exploration. Andrew McKellar is the CEO of the Australian Chamber of Commerce and Industry, one of the groups still consulting with the government.
6: This will result in a higher level of taxation on business investment, and that's not something that's going to be good for the economy. If we want to boost productivity, if we want to create a culture of enterprise, have more successful businesses being homegrown in Australia, creating jobs and opportunities for Australians, then we're not going to achieve that by increasing the level of capital gains tax on those businesses.
5: He's calling for a full and open Senate inquiry into the legislation.
6: We should take the time with this legislation to make sure that that detail is right and that the broad principles are also right. So, you know, I think there's a lot of water to go under the bridge. We want to play a constructive role in that discussion, but we don't want to have, you know, a piecemeal solution to what is a very complex problem.
5: The opposition supports the $250 working Australians tax offset but has accused the government of wedge politics, tying the measure in with the negative gearing and capital gains tax changes. Opposition leader Angus Taylor was asked today whether the coalition will work with the Greens to block those measures.
7: We'll talk with anyone. We're talking with anyone who's prepared, and I call on all my parliamentary colleagues right now. I'm talking to them. Come and work with us to fight these toxic taxes.
0: That's the opposition leader Angus Taylor, ending that report by Tanya Dendrinos. The ABC's managing director Hugh Marks has been questioned in front of a parliamentary committee about the next boss of the National Broadcaster's news division. Justin Stevens, who served in the role for the past 4 years, suddenly announced his resignation yesterday. The Guardian is reporting that the new boss of the ABC's news and current affairs division is Simon Robinson, who's currently the executive editor at the Reuters news organisation. Reporter Rachel Mealy has been following the latest developments. Rachel, what's the managing director had to say about the news boss?
8: Andy, the ABC's managing director Hugh Marks has found himself in a bit of a tricky position while appearing before the Senate Estimates Committee. He was asked who's been appointed to lead the News and Current Affairs Division of the ABC following the departure of Justin Stevens. Now, Hugh Marks said that a formal announcement hadn't been made by the organisation, but while he was a

0: Hearing at the committee, a story naming Reuters executive editor Simon Robinson as the replacement appeared in The Guardian Australia. So when Liberal Senator Sarah Henderson asked Hugh Marks directly if Simon Robinson would be the new boss, here's what he had to say.
1: Will Mr. Robinson be the new replacement as the head of News and Current Affairs?
2: Again, Senator, I'm not into making announcements during Senate estimates. I understand the question and an announcement will be made in due course.
1: And how long before that announcement is made?
2: I expect it will be made in the near future, Senator.
1: What, by the end of the day, tomorrow?
2: I would expect tomorrow.
1: Sorry.
2: Well, I'm here, Senator.
1: Marks, come on.
2: Fulfilling my democratic responsibilities.
1: Well, I appreciate you being open and honest with me. I do appreciate that, but if it's Mr. Robinson, we would, and clearly it looks like it's been briefed out, Mr. Marks, somehow. I'm sure it wasn't Mr. Robinson. I'm not suggesting that he briefed the story out, but clearly someone has. So if it's Mr. Robinson, I would ask that you confirm that.
2: We will, Senator. An announcement I expect to be made tomorrow.
0: Now, Andy, Justin Stevens had been the boss of News and Current Affairs at the ABC for the past 4 years. He announced his resignation yesterday. Hugh Marks told Senate Estimates that the ABC is looking to move into a new phase of operations where it, quote, refreshes and rejuvenates its output to make the ABC fit for the future. He confirmed that an external headhunter had been appointed to find a replacement for Justin Stevens, and he said that he'd met senior news executives around the world in the past 6 months as part of that process of appointing a new head of News and Current Affairs.
3: And Rachel, Hugh Marks also confirmed that a reporter working for the ABC's Four Corners program has been sacked.
0: Yes, that's right. The managing director says the ABC sacked Four Corners reporter Mahmoud Fazal after an internal investigation. He told the Senate committee that Mahmoud Fazal had declared previous links to organised crime to the ABC prior to his employment, but that his employment had been terminated because he breached the ABC's editorial policies in relation to an external work request. Hugh Marks says the findings of the internal investigation led the ABC to terminate Mr. Fazal's contract.
3: Rachel Mealy there. I'm Andy Park. 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Just search for The World Today. Overseas now, and hundreds of thousands of people have been ordered to leave southern Lebanon as Israel prepares to intensify its attacks on Hezbollah. The IDF is warning residents to leave the region or risk being caught in strikes against the Iran-backed militia group. More than 3,000 Lebanese people have already died in Israeli attacks since March. Analysts say the evacuation order is a significant escalation that threatens to destabilise broader peace negotiations between the US and Iran. Here's Bridget Fitzgerald.
4: Like many Lebanese Australians, Robert Bakasi says he feels as though his homeland is being torn to pieces.
5: Systematically, every building is being destroyed, every home. And whilst this is happening, hundreds of thousands, and now it's surpassed the million mark, of Lebanese are internally displaced, living out of schools or whatever shelter that they can find in other parts of the country.
4: The Israeli military began strikes against Hezbollah in March after the militia group fired rockets at northern Israel in solidarity with Iran. Since then, Lebanon's Ministry of Public Health says more than 3,000 people have died and thousands more have been injured. In a major escalation overnight, the IDF declared southern Lebanon a combat zone and warned residents to move north. Robert Bakasi is from the United Australian Lebanese Movement.
5: And I ask myself, how can the world actually allow this to happen?
4: The IDF evacuation order is the most significant development since Israel and Lebanon agreed to a US-brokered ceasefire on the 16th of April. Emeritus Professor Amin Saikal is a Middle East analyst.
6: Prime Minister Benjamin Netanyahu is absolutely determined to occupy southern Lebanon.
4: Israeli Prime Minister Benjamin Netanyahu said on Tuesday that Israel needs to take further action in Lebanon to protect communities in northern Israel from Hezbollah. It comes as the United States and Iran are reportedly on the verge of securing an extended peace deal, which Iran says must include cessation of fighting in Lebanon. Amin Saikal again.
6: Israel is definitely separating the Lebanese situation from the

0: US and Iranian peacetalks.
1: Do you think that there's any world in which Iran agrees to any further ceasefire, extension of a ceasefire, or larger peace deal if Israel maintains its offensive against Hezbollah?
0: I would be very surprised if the Iranians accept that, but at the same time, Iran is also coming under enormous pressure, particularly given the state of its economy. And nonetheless, the Iranians have persistently said that any ceasefire must really include Lebanon.
1: Dr. Jessica Gnawa is an associate professor in international relations at the University of New South Wales. She says the conflicts in the Middle East are tied together.
2: For Iran, and actually equally for Israel, they are fighting one fight or one war across the region. So for Israel, they see Hezbollah and Iran as very much the same enemy who are united together in a fight against Israel and are really inseparable in many ways. And similarly for Iran, they see Hezbollah as an extension very much of their own war with Israel and not separable. And Iran also wants to show the remaining proxy forces across the region who are loyal to Iran and have been quite severely degraded in the last few years, they want to show them that it's still worthwhile being allied with Iran and being backed by Iran, and that they won't just abandon their proxy forces in the region in order to try to make a deal with the US.
1: In a statement, a spokesperson for Foreign Minister Penny Wong said Australia opposes Israel's escalation of the conflict in Lebanon, which has cost civilian lives, and remains unequivocal in its condemnation of Hezbollah for its ongoing strikes in Israel. The government continues to advise Australians not to travel to Lebanon.
3: Bridget Fitzgerald there. Australians could soon be reimbursed thousands of dollars if they fall victim to scams where people are tricked into handing over their money under a new plan being considered by the federal government. The rules would force banks, telcos and digital platforms to automatically reimburse victims who've been scammed $3,000 or less. Experts say authorised payments made because of deception by fraudsters is a growing problem and has surpassed credit card fraud in some countries. Here's Kathleen O'Connor.
4: Melbourne woman Jan Marshall fell in love in 2012, but it wasn't real.
5: I got caught in a romance scam and lost $260,000 over the period of about 10 weeks, including taking money out of my self-managed super fund.
4: She says back then she couldn't get any help from anyone.
5: Luckily, I was a working woman and was able to survive quite well after a few months at least. The first month I was actually flat broke.
4: According to the Australian Competition and Consumer Commission, in 2025, Australians lost $2.18 billion to scams. The federal government has today announced strengthening protections for Australians in an effort to disrupt scams. Daniel Molino is the Assistant Treasurer.
6: So what we're looking for is a scheme with the under $3,000 scams where it's much more automated or semi-automated. It's really not going to make sense to have tens of thousands of cases in that realm swamp the dispute resolution process. That would lead to huge costs and also delays. So we want to have some kind of automated or semi-automated process, and we're consulting on that.
4: There are already existing codes in place so victims can claim some of their money back. But the federal government is considering a new plan to force banks and telecommunications companies to automatically reimburse victims with losses under $3,000. Luke Coleman is from the Australian Telecommunications Alliance.
7: There is a great risk that automatic compensation will create a honeypot for fraudsters. We've seen the experience in the United Kingdom where they have an automatic compensation model. That has resulted in fraudsters exploiting the system. They are deliberately scammed by someone they know and then they request reimbursement from their bank.
4: Luke Coleman says the telecommunications sector has already made significant efforts to reduce the impact of scams.
7: We need to have a model where compensation for scams losses only occurs if regulated companies have failed to comply with their regulatory obligations.
4: Dr. Kate Gould from Monash University is a neuropsychologist who researches scams. She's welcomed the government's idea.
8: I think this proposal to semi-automatically reimburse scam victims where the losses are $3,000 or less, I think is a really encouraging start and something that a lot of scam advocates have been hoping would be adopted here.
4: But Dr. Gould hopes the application process for reimbursement will be made easy.
8: If this is implemented in a way that doesn't require a lot of administrative work and hoops to jump through, then I think that would be really positive as well.
4: Melbourne woman Jan Marshall says while the government has increased protections for victims compared to a decade ago, more needs to be done to punish offenders.
5: I understand that the government is trying to do things and it's very difficult because of the jurisdictional issues where most of the perpetrators are overseas. But I really just think I'm not sure how much it helps to give somebody a $3,000 payment.
3: Melbourne woman Jan Marshall, ending that report by Kathleen O'Connor. Australia faces its most challenging strategic environment since the Second World War. That's according to the Australian Strategic Policy Institute's annual cost of defence analysis, which also finds the ADF is increasingly asked to carry the burden of deterrence with less. The analysis of the 2026 National Defence Strategy and Integrated Investment Program, which is effectively one of the largest restructurings of the ADF in its peacetime history, finds Australia's strategic direction is broadly sound, but defence's key constraints are no longer simply financial. ASPE's Director of Defence Strategy, Mike Hughes, joins me now. Mike, money tends to solve most problems, and defence certainly gets a lion's share, but you need to have someone to pay that money to make your problems go away. And you say that the ADF can't find those people. Why is that?
9: Thanks, Andy. There's a key issue with the workforce, particularly the workforce that defence requires, in that no matter what capability we're looking at, whether it's submarines, frigates, I guess some of the less sexy stuff like communications and the like, all these capabilities are competing essentially for the same types of people who tend to have backgrounds in STEM, engineering, mathematics, technology, science, and the like. They also happen to be the same people that our overall economy is needing, and therefore there's a massive demand on, a small portion of graduates and specialists in that field. So that's really the key touch point that we're focusing on when we're talking about workforce and the cost of defence.
3: Your report also finds that only around 4 cents of every dollar in the Albanese government's additional $53 billion defence funding announcement in April is appropriated in the current budget year, with the remaining 96 cents sitting in forward estimates, promises, reserves, alternate funding, that sort of thing. So does that essentially mean that we have a big defence bill yet to fully swallow?
9: That's a good way to put it. I think very little of that $53 billion is actually approved. Now, in part, that's understandable because, of course, this government has committed, and rightly so, in our view, to modernising the ADF and transforming the ADF from essentially the force that fought low-intensity conflict for almost two decades under the global war on terror into a modern force that is built for modern warfare, the likes of which we haven't really seen since the Korean War or the Second World War. Now, that transformation is going to take time, and the backbone of that transformation is bringing on very large, complex new capabilities, such as nuclear-powered submarines, for example. We're not going to buy those capabilities overnight, and therefore it's understandable that some of that additional funding, we're not going to all spend it in the one sort of budget cycle.
3: So how, taking a broad approach, would most taxpayers feel to hear that effectively what your report says, that there are reductions in present-day preparedness? This is an uncertain time, the war in Iran, fuel shortages. How should Australians feel about our defence readiness?
9: As an Australian, I'm slightly concerned, so I would expect most Australians would be. I think, we certainly understand that the government itself is in a very tight decision space when it comes to increased spending on anything. Both sides of politics recognise a cost of living crisis. Both sides of politics have essentially tied themselves in a knot by the last election. Both sides campaigned on continuing tax cuts for the Australian people, which is something that essentially I think the Australian people have been used to for a couple of decades now. But we're now living in a vastly different environment. So, I would say we're still living a 1990s lifestyle, but in a world that is so vastly different from the 1990s that we scarcely recognise it. And the government is in a bit of a bind in terms of how much money it can appropriate for defence to do the things we need to do to secure our sovereignty and our prosperity in this much more dangerous world. So we recognise the binds that the government is in, but it is the government of the day. They stuck their hand up for the job. They were voted to do the job, and therefore our sympathies can only go so far. We would like the government to be spending more money up front to ensure that the ADF is sustained, that it is fighting fit as it can be with the equipment it currently has, while also investing in that future capability as part of the ADF's long-term transformation. So the government has definitely got the long-term part right. Their intent is right. Hopefully by the end of the decade, we'll be able to pass a scorecard that says they did everything they said they were going to do. But in the meantime, in the next few years leading up to the early 2030s, we've just got a bit of concern that there is some money lacking in ensuring that the ADF is ready to fight with whatever it has, should it be called on to do so.
3: The Australian Strategic Policy Institute's Director of Defence Strategy, Mike Hughes, appreciate your time. Thank you.
9: Thanks very much, Andy. Cheers.
3: Two Aboriginal brothers from Adelaide have shared their extraordinary story of meeting up almost 60 years after their mother was forced to put one of them up for adoption. This Reconciliation Week, they want people to be made aware that Stolen Generations policies are still affecting Indigenous Australians to this very day. Eugene Boisvert reports.
10: Ian Seymour grew up in a white family in country Victoria and never questioned his background, until his wife and sister-in-law came back from meeting his relatives in England.
11: I didn't act like them, didn't look like them, and they said, no, that's not definitely not your family.
10: So he took a DNA test and found out he was Aboriginal. His mother, Avis Gale, had put him up for adoption in 1965 after becoming pregnant while she was a teenager in Adelaide.
11: I found out that I had a brother called Alan and my mother was Avis and they were Aboriginals, and I was like, oh, my God, what do I do?
10: Ian Seymour contacted LinkUp, which supports Indigenous Australians who've been separated from their families and culture. His caseworker warned him it might take years to find his relatives.
11: And I said, OK, yeah, no worries. And he had a look at the paperwork. Yeah, let me have a... And then within 2 seconds of looking at the paperwork, he went, you got your mum's eyes, and I know your brother. So what was supposed to take 3 years or 10 years... took about 30 seconds.
10: He met his brother, Alan Edwards, 2 years ago in Colebrook Reconciliation Park in Adelaide South. It was once the site of Colebrook Home, where their mother lived after also being taken from her mother as a baby to be assimilated into white society.
12: Hey, why are you? Ian, that's your brother, Alan.
13: Like looking in the mirror.
14: And then my legs went to jelly. I was like, I didn't know what to do, didn't know what to say. But, it was a pretty good day in the end.
11: It was.
10: For much of her life, their mother was an advocate for children who spent time at Colebrook, overseeing its transition to open as a reconciliation park in 1998.
15: We are creating one of many moments in the history of reconciliation.
10: Alan Edwards grew up with his mother's passion for supporting the Stolen Generations, but she never told him about her first baby.
14: By the looks of it, she told absolutely no one, kept it to herself all these years.
10: Ian Seymour never met his birth mother. She died 6 years ago.
11: Very emotional, and even now it still affects me and I'm still struggling to deal with it.
10: But the Colebrook Reconciliation Park features a listening post and a clip of her speaking about her time at Colebrook Home, allowing her story to live on.
15: My name's Avis Gale. I went into Colebrook 7 days old. It was hard, you know.
10: Ian says it's been a crash course over the past 2 years, learning about his culture.
11: Brought up as a white father, but I've been learning all about 58 years of missing heritage and missing culture.
10: The two brothers run tours of the park, focusing on the Stolen Generations and sharing their mother's experience. Alan Edwards says his mother's legacy of advocacy now passes to him and his brother.
14: For us to be able to tell her story at this place, I'm still doing that today, and Ian's still doing that today now as well.
3: What an incredible story. Colebrook Reconciliation Park tour guide Alan Edwards, ending that report by Eugene Boisvert. And that's all from the World Today team this Thursday. Thanks for your company. Hope you can join me at the same time tomorrow. I'm Andy Park. Bye for now.

0: Great to have your company. If you're just joining us, James O'Loughlin with you. We are with you till 3 o'clock today. Special warm welcome to those in Canberra, the Australian Capital Territory. They usually have their own, usually have your own afternoon show, but it's us, the New South Wales ones, today. So hi to everyone listening to Canberra, my city of growing upness there. Love yous all, as they say. This is what we've got for you, Canberra, and others. Bernard Zool is doing his music segment, Zool of Rock, in about 3 minutes. It's usually on a Friday, but it's on a Thursday today. And he will be playing us some music, and we love your suggestions about musicians who've played music, who've written songs about their musical heroes. E.g., David Bowie wrote a song about Bob Dylan, and he wasn't the only one. Plenty of people wrote songs about Bob Dylan. Coming up after two, food safety expert Gary Kennedy. He will be answering all your questions and mine about food poisoning. The most important one being, why does sometimes voiding yourself of the offending food make you instantly feel tip-top again, whereas other times, even if you do that, you're still rolling around on the floor moaning for another few hours. That's what I want to get to the bottom of. But firstly, let's get the latest news headlines. Good afternoon, Rhiannon Solomon-Marin.
1: Good afternoon, James. A woman who arrived in Australia from Syria last year has been charged with terrorism-related offences. The 34-year-old Melbourne woman has become the fourth with links to Islamic State to be charged since returning to Australia in the last 6 months. Federal police allege she travelled to Syria in 2013 or 14 and was later detained at the Al Hol detention camp. Fire agencies are warning of an increased bushfire risk for parts of New South Wales with unusually warmer and drier conditions forecast. The latest seasonal outlook from the Australian and New Zealand Council for Fire and Emergency Services says central and northern parts of the state could face increased fire activity later in the year. And the federal government wants so-called flat pack homes to become more mainstream, saying they'll help to fix Australia's housing crisis. The government is committing $39 million to help states and territories trial building more prefabricated homes where the parts are pre-built and assembled on site. And there'll be more news at 2.
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0: That is the theme song from School of Rock. But our music segment with Bernard Zulu is called, I guess what we did here, Zulu of Rock. See, it really works. Bernard Zulu is here. He's a music critic. He picks a theme and we'll find out what it is at the moment. But beforehand, Bernard, we've been debating the merits of Carob. Yes, it isn't as good as chocolate, but it is better than not having anything. Where do you stand?
1: No.
0: No on Carob? I'm a no on Carob.
1: No, it's terrible.
0: Apparently it's extreme. Well, a listener was saying it's extremely good for you in a way that chocolate isn't.
1: Yeah, that's why I eat chocolate, because it's good for me.
0: If you haven't heard Bernard before, you've just got an essence of him already, that dry. What's our theme today?
1: Our theme today follows on from last time, 2 weeks ago, where we were talking about things that we were fans of that became sort of staples of our music. And so I've gone to musicians who were fans growing up or fans as adults and wrote songs about the people they were fans of.
0: Wouldn't that be awesome? Because, you know, everyone who likes music has got, you know, heroes and people they really like, and, you know, whether it be Mozart or Bob Dylan or The Cure or Sabrina Carpenter, whatever. But imagine being another musician where you could actually release a song that they might hear, that we, you know, it'd be quite cool, wouldn't it?
1: It would be very cool. And then you'd just be there thinking, oh, no, what if they don't like it?
0: Yeah, exactly.
1: What if you run into them at, you know, the backstage of the Arias and, oh, I wrote the song about you, and they go, yeah.
0: Yeah, yeah, I got it. The suggestions are already flooding in, and if you've got one, please do share it on 0467 922 702. That's the text. Don McLean wrote American Pie about the death of Buddy Holly from Michael.
1: Yeah.
0: If it's a story, is that quite the same though?
1: I wouldn't have included it in this. I see the point. I didn't include it because, I mean, it's not really about Buddy Holly. And it's not even really about being a fan of Buddy Holly,
0: but right.
1: It's really about being a teenager and the world changing around you. I should say too that this is only half. There's another batch of people I'm going to do next week.
0: Okay. Michael says, terrible song, but moves like Jagger. About Mick Jagger. Who was that? It is
1: Maroon
0: a terrible
1: 5.
0: Song. Right, right. Our House, Graham Nash song about Joni Mitchell and her cats from Anthony.
1: Yeah, I mean, that'd be an interesting one. Songs written about another musician, in this case, who's your lover and who you can't help but admire, even as you are a semi-reconstructed man of the late 60s.
0: I thought you were going to say that'd be an interesting category, people who have written, musicians who have written songs about other musicians' cats. Might just be the one song.
1: Could be, yes. I don't know. I'm sure there's bound to be more than one out there.
0: Why are we starting with the Pet Shop Boys, he demanded?
1: Because this is about being a pop fan, it's set in the 90s, so it's older than they actually were. They were teen pop fans in the 70s. But it's about what it's like to be a pop fan, the excitement of it, the thrill of someone liking pop music. And, of course, they grew up to make pop music themselves.
0: Mm. So not a specific hero, rather the genre's the hero.
1: That's right. I'm setting up this week.
0: Peeling back the curtain, telling us how the sausage is made.

0: So in Zool of Rock this week, it is songs in which musicians sing about, have written songs about their musical heroes, or in this case, genre, favourite genre.
1: Just reveal themselves as music fans, really.
0: For example, Olivia Rodrigo, says Lenny, just released a song called The Cure, her favourite band.
1: Yes, and she's played with them, or at least had Robert Smith on stage with her.
0: Wouldn't that be a buzz?
1: Yeah. Well, I mean, it's like Brandi Carlile, who's was and is a massive Joni Mitchell fan, has become Joni Mitchell's offsider, right-hand woman in the past few years working with it. I mean, that must be the biggest thrill.
0: It's like I used to read your music reviews in the Sydney Morning Herald. Now look at me. Cross just sharing a studio with you.
1: Yeah, life does take downturns for you, I'm sure.
0: I'm Roberta Flack, Killing Me Softly, is a wonderful song, but what's the backstory?
1: Well, songwriter called Laurie Lieberman went to see Don McLean sing. And she was just so moved by it that she wrote down these words on a cocktail napkin during this, and went home, presented to her managers, and they wrote a song together. And Roberta Flack heard it a year later and

0: I never understood the killing me softly. Does that mean like it's just an emotionally piercing?
1: Yes. Well, it's like people saying, oh, God, that just killed me. I was just crushed by it. There's an interesting side story to this song. I said Lieberman wrote this song, recorded it. It didn't do much. But her managers ripped her off for years. They claimed that they had written the song.
0: No.
1: They took all the royalties. No surprise to hear they were men.
0: Yeah, no surprise. We tried to play a wide range of music in this segment, so Ben has selected some songs that are good, but someone sent in a suggestion of a song they thought was bad, and I, for one, heartily agree. Moves like Jagger Maroon 5 about their hero Mitch. You like it though, don't you?
1: Not at all.
0: it was a big hit.
1: It was.
0: It was very popular.
1: Maroon 5 tend to have big hits.
0: Oh, do they? Mm. So it is very specific. People are wandering from the topic a little bit on the text line. It's not just a song about some other person. It is a song someone wrote about another musician they admire. And I think our next one perfectly epitomises that, Ben Folds and Late.
1: A song about the... by the time he wrote the song, he was dead, and he's now long dead. Songwriter Elliott Smith was a beautiful songwriter, a really interesting guitarist and singer, who just couldn't really deal with life.
0: Mm-hmm. And it is a beautiful song. It's one of my favourite songs, Late by Ben Folds. I love how he, you know, it does the two meanings of late. Late being, you know, the late Elliott Smith. He's dead, and it's too late to tell you how much your music meant to me.
1: Yeah,
0: which he does in the song.
1: And he sings about how he listens to him as well on headphones after a gig on the road, and how it sustained him, and why he's grateful for it.
0: Mm. And also goes into I guess some of Elliott Smith's troubles too.

0: some amazing lyrics in that song, I think.
1: Yeah, and he captures some of the sound of Elliott Smith as well, and music style and sound. Not all the way through. It still sounds like a Ben Folds song.
0: Mm.
1: But you can hear, if you know Elliott Smith's work, you can hear bits of Elliott Smith through it.
0: Yeah, right, right. Jeff's on the line. What song were you thinking of?
2: G'day, James here. Mark Cohen's Walking in Memphis.
0: Mm-hmm.
2: Yeah, it's a really good song.
0: Yeah.
2: It's no second guessing who it's about. I think Mark Cohen really did like Elvis, as do a lot of people.
0: Yeah, they sure do. Here's a bit of it.

0: Okay, can I outdo you? You're picking individual songs. There's a whole album that, well, not necessarily a musical hero, I guess. Neil Young's Tonight's the Night, about his roadie who died of a heroin overdose and prompted an entire album right after Harvest, which was all these beautiful folk songs that went quite dark.
1: About two people, both of whom died from drug overdoses, and the other one being a musician. Mm. So, So and also about being in the not sort of the throes of addiction, that though certainly being a user himself, which Neil Young was at the time, completely different. Well, not completely different, but let's just say different drug to the ones that that killed those two.
0: And one of my two favourite musical stories, they're both about Neil Young. Neil Young went on tour after he put out Tonight's the Night, and everyone knew him from Heart of Gold and from, what was the other huge hit off that album?
1: Old Man.
0: And he just took the whole album of Tonight's the Night, the album, on the road. And on the album, the first song is Tonight's the Night, and the second song is a slightly redone version of Tonight's the Night. And he started playing this album. The audience get more and more irritated he wasn't playing Old Man and Heart of Gold. And then right at the end, he goes, "Here's one you might have heard before." And they all go, "Yeah, he's going to play some." And he just played Tonight's the Night again.
1: It sounds like Neil Young.
0: I love that so much.
1: Yeah, you love that so much because you weren't in the room.
0: Yeah, I guess so. A lot of people mentioning this song by Alex Chilton called The Replacements. Oh, I got that wrong. It's by The Replacements. It's called Alex Chilton. Do you know the backstory there?
1: Children by the Millions. Yes. Alex Chilton, one of the defining figures of indie rock, one of the two songwriting founders of Big Star, who were from the South. Could have been walking on Memphis about them, really. But they and Alex Chilton had an incredible career of some brilliant moments, some bizarre moments, really weird moments, destructive things. And the Replacements, who weren't averse to a bit of destruction and self-destruction, wrote the sort of aspirational song, well, the dreaming song of people loving Alex Chilton and singing his songs instead of some of the other dross they could be singing.
0: Right. Next is Stevie Wonder. Tell us about this.
1: Well, Stevie Wonder, who probably has had some songs written about him, in fact, I'm sure he has, wrote a song celebrating the universality of Duke Ellington. But there are nods to Ella Fitzgerald, Louis Armstrong, Ella Fitzgerald, of course, Count Basie in here as well as Sir Duke.

0: Such a great hook. I also love any song that has that whistle. You know, what's that whistle going? Goes, woo! You know, like...
1: Yes.
0: Here at birthday parties.
1: Yeah, well, there's a percussion instrument that does that. His name, I can't remember.
0: Charlie XCX wrote a song about Lords, says someone. And someone has quoted some of the Tonight's the Night from Neil Young. Bruce Barry was a working man who used to love that Econoline van. A sparkle in his eyes, but his life was in his hands. Goes downhill from that. Gillian Welch.
1: Yes. I should say that Stevie Wonder will appear in part two of this because he's someone who'd like to write a tribute song.
0: Who else did he write about?
1: Well, I'll save that for next time.
0: Cliffhanger ending. Okay.
1: Yeah. Who could it be? Dum dum. Gillian Welch. Yes. Now, we had Elvis mentioned before with Mark Cohen. Well, this is another one of the many songs written about Elvis, or been an Elvis fan, and what Elvis meant. Elvis Presley Blues.

0: Now, inevitably, Bernard, the category today is musicians who've written songs about their other musicians who they admire. Eventually, this road is heading towards Bob Dylan. Someone sticked it in Bob Dylan's blind Willie McTell. Was Willie McTell a musician or was... Yeah?
1: Yes.
0: Okay. A real one?
1: Yes.
0: Yeah, okay.
1: As far as I'm aware.
0: Yeah.
1: He probably was blind too.
0: Yeah.
1: You can never be entirely certain because, of course, most of them we never saw. But they probably were blind.
0: Was Stuck in a Moment by U2 a hero song about Michael Hutchence or just a regret? And U2 again Walk On about Aung San Suu Kyi. Well, that was more, yeah, a non-musician hero, if it was a hero.
1: Yeah, new to me. But, I mean, maybe Aung San Suu Kyi played an instrument as well. It's a traditional Burmese instrument, I'm not sure.
0: It's not impossible. Rick says Nick Cave wrote Tupelo about Elvis.
1: Yes. Yes, and also the blues legend of the flood through the south. Yeah.
0: Julian asks, how about Bowie's Ziggy Stardust? Isn't that supposed to be about Jimi Hendrix?
1: No, it's not. It's, well, I think there might be a little flash of Jimi in there. It's actually about another American leather wearing.
0: Another one.
1: Yes. Well, not the Jimmy Wall leather, who was a bit of a rock and roll hit in the 60s in the UK. His name is not coming to me right now.
0: Right. I thought it was a quiz. if anyone knows the answer to Bernard's quiz, 0467 922 702 is the text. Now, someone mentioned Charlie XCX's song about Lord. It's called Girl So Confusing.

0: you feel.
1: Oh, that's really clever, isn't it? It's really interesting.
2: It's what's even more interesting about it is, I mean, it's written about not knowing where she stands with her, and been found, also been intimidated by her, and are people comparing them, and can they be friends, or are they destined to be? And she played it for, or Lord heard it, and then Lord wrote a verse or two to respond or address it, which was included in the remix.
1: Oh, wow.
2: The song.
1: And they should just talk.
2: Yes, well, apparently they are friends now.
1: Oh, that's not a happy. I love a happy ending.
2: That's right. I mean, you know, that could have been the meeting could have been an email. Well, this song probably could have been an email, but yeah, not as much fun.
1: And of course, out of the category, but again, there's Neil Young and his feud with Lynyrd Skynyrd.
2: Yeah.
1: Was it Sweet Home Alabama? And then he wrote a response.
2: He wrote Southern Man.
1: That's right.
2: And they wrote
1: Sweet Home Alabama, which is a response where it's Mr. Young, they mentioned a couple of times and,
2: though it turned out they were fans, and in fact the feud wasn't quite as bad as it seemed. But yes, he had views on behaviour of southern men of a certain type, and these southern men, who weren't the brightest, but anyway, defended their side.
1: I said all roads lead to Bob Dylan. David Bowie wrote a song called Song for Bob Dylan.
2: What's it about, do you reckon?

0: There's some good words there, aren't they? A voice like sand and glue and words that could pin us to the floor, David Bowie, about Bob Dylan.
1: From the mind of the super brain.
0: Yeah, yeah.
1: Yeah, clearly a fan. And again, Bowie had a Ziggy Stardust was about a particular person he was a fan of. He wrote a song, Queen Bitch, which was pretty much explaining his devotion to Velvet Underground and Lou Reed. Nobody knew about.
0: Someone said Bruce Springsteen's tribute to Elvis's Johnny Bye Bye. Now, Dylan himself did it, right?
1: Yes. I mean, Bowie's song, Song for Bob Dylan, is not the only one that does this, but references the beginning or the way that Bob Dylan's own song to Woody begins, about saying, I wrote a song for you. And Dylan was, it may not have been his first love when he was a little Bobby Zimmerman, but one of his first serious influences was Woody Guthrie. Mm-hmm. And legend has it that when Dylan moved to New York, he sang this song to Guthrie, who was in his hospital bed, had been there for some years, would be there for a few more years, dying of Huntington's disease.
0: And, of course, in the Chalamet movie, there's a few scenes between them.
1: Indeed. Mm-hmm. And you know, they apparently did engage away from the hospital as well, because he wasn't always in hospital. But it does seem to be reasonably true, as much as anyone can tell with Bob Dylan's mythology.
0: Yeah, yeah. Well, this is Bob Dylan's Song to Woody. We'll go out with it. Bernard, thank you so much. You'll be back next Friday, not That's tomorrow, right. but the Friday after, for part two, yes?
1: That's right.
0: Lovely.
2: Hey, hey, Woody Guthrie, I wrote you a song.

times more. I'm a singing you the song, but I can't sing enough. Cause there's not many men who've done the things that you've done. Here's to Cisco and Sonny and Leadbelly too.

0: man that come with the dust and a gone with the wind.
1: That's some of Bob Dylan's song to Woody. Bernard Zuhl back with part two of musicians who've sung songs about their heroes. Next Friday, coming up after the news, Gary Kennedy will dissect food poisoning, tell you everything you need to know about it.
2: Rhiannon Solomon Marin with ABC News. A woman with links to Islamic State has become the fourth to be charged after returning to Australia from Syria. Federal police say the 34-year-old arrived in Melbourne in September last year. It's alleged she travelled to Syria in 2013 or 14 and was later detained at the Al Hol detention camp. She's now been charged with entering or remaining in declared areas and being a member of a terrorist organisation. The federal government is suing one of the world's largest chemical manufacturers to recoup the costs of investigating, managing and remediating PFAS contamination at defence sites. 3M is accused of withholding its own environmental laboratory testing that showed there were significant adverse environmental effects associated with its firefighting foam. The Commonwealth is seeking $2 billion in damages. Assistant Minister for Defence Peter Khalil says communities around 28 defence sites around the country have been affected.
3: We are taking on 3M on behalf of the Australian people and the Australians that are affected. This government is prepared to make those hard decisions. We are prepared to take on powerful corporations when Australians and Australian communities have been impacted.
2: A man who spent 20 years in prison for a brutal attack on a Sydney TAFE student in 2005 has been refused parole. Court reporter Jamie McKinnell has more.
4: Robert Black Farmer is serving a jail sentence of 24 years for his shocking attack on Lauren Huxley at her Sydney home in 2005. The then TAFE student was tied up, repeatedly beaten, doused in petrol and left for dead in the burning Northmead property, but she survived despite a traumatic brain injury. The State Parole Authority has considered Farmer's case before the end of his 20-year non-parole period. It's accepted expert evidence that parole is not appropriate at this point for Farmer, who continues to deny responsibility. His total sentence expires in January 2031.
2: Consumer advocates say the federal government's decision to delay implementing scam laws will cost Australians billions of dollars. Although the laws passed Parliament in February 2025, the government has announced the scam prevention framework won't be up and running until next March. Consumer Action Law Centre Chief Executive Steph Tonkin says it will cause unacceptable harm to hundreds of thousands of Australians who'll fall victim to financial crime in the coming months.
5: It's just entirely unacceptable. It's in the billions of dollars. We need much more commitment and motivation of this government, of industry, to do better.
2: Fire agencies are warning of an increased bushfire risk for parts of New South Wales with unusually warmer and drier conditions forecast. The latest seasonal outlook from the Australian and New Zealand Council for Fire and Emergency Services says central and northern parts of the state could face increased fire activity later in the year if there isn't significant rainfall over winter. Executive Director Sandra White says now is the time to prepare for spring and summer.
6: Bushfires do occur all year round. These areas that we've identified is because of the state of the fuels, because of other land use practices in that area, because of the outlook conditions forecast by the Bureau of Meteorology, there is a greater chance that there will be more fires than usual.

0: Rescue crews in Laos say more oxygen tanks are needed to extract seven divers who've been trapped in a cave for more than a week. There have been different accounts about how many of the divers have been found, with one volunteering group saying five, while another says all seven are safe. None of them have been brought to the surface. In the NRL, Manly coach Kieran Foran says centre Tolutau Kola is recovering well following his concussion in New South Wales' victory over Queensland in Game 1 of State of Origin. Kola failed a Category 2 head injury assessment to automatically trigger an 11-day stand-down period following the tackle, which saw Maroons fullback Kalen Ponga sent off. Foran says both Kola and fellow Blues representative Hamole Olakau'atu have returned to training in good spirits.
1: I've seen Tolly, he's bounced in this morning. He's really good, so that's really pleasing for us. Obviously unfortunate with the incident, but yeah, look, those boys, they'll freshen up now and have a few days off and then get them right for the coming weeks.
0: To the weather, widespread rain and isolated storms with moderate falls across northern and central areas, with heavy falls possible in the Hunter and the mid-north coast. Severe storms possible about the northeast with risk of heavy rainfall, large hail and damaging winds. In Sydney, showers this afternoon with a chance of a storm. Showers easing tomorrow, tops of 22 in the city, 23 in the west. Further ahead, mostly sunny Saturday and Sunday. 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

0: Town Hall. No, many people tried to get tickets to it. Not everyone succeeded, so it will be being broadcast live between 12:30 and 2, and then from 2 o'clock Tom O'Ready will be doing an early version of the Drive show. Coming up a little bit later this hour, a story about friendship, a tricky one really, in that so often with family, if something's going wrong, you often feel like, you need to confront it, you need to deal with it, you need to talk to them. Often with friends, we kind of don't, or we don't know if we should. Like if you feel that a friend is making some mistakes or acting out of character, or it's kind of easier when they're going through a tough time, but if they're kind of getting angry more than usual or blaming the world for things more than usual, it can be uncertain if you're a friend when you step in, or when you feel like, is it your job to say something? Is that what friendship's really about? Don't you just turn up, have fun, and then, wait until you get to hang out again, whether that be next week or in a few months? So we'll be talking about telling friends hard truths and the delicate negotiation of when and how to do that, and if you should. Before that, though, great pleasure to welcome back for his fortnightly segment on all things food safety related from Correct Food Systems, Gary Kennedy. G'day.
1: G'day, James.
0: Now, we're going to talk about food poisoning. I'm very interested in this. But before that, we had a question on I Don't Get It on Monday, which was essentially this. You're told not to eat cooked chicken when it's pink. Shouldn't eat that because there may still be salmonella. Get it more cooked. Duck meat, though, it's recommended, it appears, to be eaten pink. So why the discrepancy, given that they're both, not that dissimilar?
1: Think to a chicken, and a chicken breast is basically pure white, and the thigh meat is darker. Now, the reason for that is when a muscle has to do more work, it needs more blood vessels because it's got to have more oxygen distributed by the hemoglobin. So blood vessels make the meat darker. And so we're bred chickens, so they can't fly anymore. So the breast fillets are huge and they're white because they don't mean any blood vessels because the chicken's sitting on the ground. Where the thigh fillets move the bird about a bit, so they're going to be darker. But when you're looking at ducks actually fly, and some of them fly thousands of kilometres. So they need a huge amount of blood vessels, so they carry far more hemoglobin to put far more oxygen around their body when they're flying. And as a result of that, duck meat is darker because it's got a lot more blood vessels in it, because there's a lot more blood flowing through a duck than there is through a chicken. So as a result of that, duck meat, like beef, starts off as a dark colour. And when it cooks, it does change colour. So those who do cook duck will know what the difference is between raw duck and cooked duck. But it starts off already red, pinkish, a bit like beef and lamb already start off dark to begin with. And the same reason why thigh meat is darker than breast meat in a chicken.
0: Very good. Thank you very much for that. We now want to, by the way, I did just want to mention, we're talking about musicians who'd written songs for their musical heroes. A subcategory of that, someone suggested Shine On You Crazy Diamond by Pink Floyd, which was, of course, written by their former, about their former band member who had a breakdown, Syd Barrett. So that is a subcategory of musical heroes that have been in the same band.
1: Did you do Berserk Warriors by Mental as Anything about ABBA?
0: I did not know that, and we did not.
1: Oh, there's another one.
0: Is it really? That's interesting. You could take over Bernard's
1: segment. No, Bernard's a god.
0: I don't know how Bernard would go doing food safety. Let's get into the weeds of food poisoning. I'm a figure of fun in our house because whenever I get food poisoning, which is only once every few years.
1: You think you're a figure of fun. You wait till I get food poisoning. Everyone has a really good joke when I get food poisoning.
0: They do impressions of me, so lying on the ground going, it's the

0: It's the most terrible agony. And the thing is, and sorry to put it this way, but you often think you're one vomit away from feeling better. And sometimes you are, but sometimes you're not. Like, I was literally going home from work many years ago with food poisoning, stopped in at the toilet, 5 minutes later emerged, went straight back to work feeling totally fine. Other times you think you've done that and you're sick for another few hours. What's going on?
1: It is partly psychosomatic on your part, but it is. But if you've got food in your stomach that's causing you a problem, whether that's chemical or allergen or microbiological, your body will try and make you vomit, basically to get it out of your body as quickly as possible. And if it's only just starting to have the effect of making you sick, meaning it's not a long-term thing that's going to last for days, vomiting will literally just throw it out of your system. And then once it's gone, there's the release of endorphins and cortisols and all of that by your body to say, oh, look, you've done a good thing. So you feel good after you've got it out of your body, because it's your body trying to calm you down, to de-stress you, to reduce things like blood pressure and the pumping of your heart and things like that, which you get when you stress.
0: And then what about this other situation where I had lunch in Canberra? It was chicken, I believe. Drove to Sydney. It was my daughter's school graduation dinner. through the first part of the dinner, I was feeling worse and worse. I just felt so sick. I went home. Again, everyone makes fun of me because they know I don't love school functions, and they just thought I faked it to get out of it. But I, when I got home, I, that's a good way of saying it, released.
1: Yes.
0: Emptied myself.
1: From both ends, James?
0: Mainly.
1: Hey, sorry, people who are having lunch.
0: Yeah, I was drawing the line there. Mainly the upper end.
1: Right.
0: But that didn't I was still sick for hours afterwards. Like, you've just described why that should make you feel better, but why doesn't it sometimes?
1: Well, we said that sometimes when your body rejects it, when you vomit, what's causing the problem disappears totally. But it may be the stuff's already got into your system. And then vomiting won't. In fact, that's why both ends start working quite quickly, because your body is trying to still get rid of something that's got through your stomach and is now inside your system. And there are two basic forms of food poisoning. On this program over the years, we've spoken about bugs like E. coli, which we associate often with raw meat, raw red meat, Salmonella and Campylobacter, which is in chicken, Salmonella in egg, Listeria, we've talked about, is in dust and dirt, and they're common bugs. Now, those bugs are the bugs where you have to eat them, and then they have to survive the acid in your stomach. And if you chew your food properly, as your mum told you to, you get really small particles, and the acid in your stomach pretty much kills bugs, which is why you think if you breathe in, when you breathe in dust, some of that makes its way down to your stomach. And there's all sorts of bugs in dust in the atmosphere, but your stomach does a really good job of killing them. So it then has to get down past the acid in your stomach. It's got to then lodge somewhere and stay in your system long enough before it comes out the other end, James, if you get what I'm saying. And so most of the common bugs we talk about on this program, like Salmonella, Listeria, E. coli, it's usually something you ate a day or two ago that actually causes the problem. So most food poisoning is not something that you ate for lunch and dinner. It's probably what you ate for lunch the day before or the day before that. So that's one. Now, that's called food infection when you talk about food poisoning. There's something called food intoxication, and that there are a couple of bugs that actually produce a poison in the food. And one of them would be the golden staph, Staphylococcus aureus, the same type of bug we hear about in hospital wards, is also a food poisoning bug. And there's another bug called Clostridium botulinum. Some people will have heard of botulism. Now, those bugs produce poisons in the food, and those bugs, and your stomach acid doesn't get rid of those. So basically you're taking in a dose of food poison, you know, poisoning, and they work within 1 to 4 hours. So I'm guessing if you think it was what you ate for lunch and you got sick at dinner, it's probably you got one of those bugs where it was the toxin produced by the bug. And those toxins are pretty heat stable. So if you reheat the food, you know, you microwave or bake or steam something with the poison in it, it

0: actually survives the heating process. So re-cooking the food doesn't get rid of it.
1: Yeah.
0: And a lot of those food poisoning bugs where you produce a toxin is either the food was meant to cool down quickly and it didn't, and the bug started growing and producing a toxin, which is why you and I always say food should be no greater than 1 inch or 2.5 centimetres when you put it in the fridge. And it's also why we say if food is sitting around at room temperature, you have to throw it away after 4 hours. Because in both of those cases, if the food sits around warm at body temperature in summer, in the middle of the year, those bugs will start growing, they'll produce a toxin. And 4 hours after eating that, what will happen to you.
1: Right. Well, that's very interesting. Gary Kennedy's here. We're talking about food poisoning. Have you got any food poisoning?
0: Great, yeah. Tell us your favourite food poisoning stories.
1: No, I was going to say related questions.
0: No, that's good.
1: Yeah, we don't want to hear you.
0: We don't want to hear you.
1: 9 hours vomiting stories. 0467 922 702 is the text and the phone, 1300 222 702. Here's an enigmatic text. Gary is the science god. So science, but god. So god, something you can neither prove nor disprove the existence of. Science that believes in the empirical evidence. So you've got it all covered.
0: Yes, I've covered all genres there.
1: You sure have. Marie's on the line. Hi, Marie.
2: I think you're speaking to me. Yeah, Marie?
1: Oh, sorry, Marie. My apologies.
2: That's okay. Yeah. That's okay. Loads of people would have heard me before, I'm afraid. I've travelled the world, India, South America, etc. And, of course, you get pick up food poisoning everywhere.
1: Yeah.
0: Yep.
2: And I was taught in South America, half a teaspoon of sodium bicarb in a glass of Coca-Cola cures it all. And I've proved it over and over and over again. And a half a Panadine to stop the diarrhea.
1: Okay. So what was the half a Panadine? What was the first bit?
2: Sodium bicarb out of your kitchen.
1: Okay.
2: Half a teaspoon in the Coca-Cola. It alkalines your stomach, obviously.
1: Okay. Well, Gary, your thoughts on that?
0: Coca-Cola and other soft drinks, including soda water, are quite acidic, and bicarb soda is a carbonate. So it's when you put an acid on a carbonate, you get a fizzing action. You get and also a number of those foaming fizzy antacid tablets work on this basis. Antimicrobial, it would have some antimicrobial effect because you're taking an acid and you're taking an alkali and there's a reaction in that reaction. One of the things it does produce is produce a lot of carbon dioxide gas, so that treat would be making you burp a lot and then possibly a couple of days later make you do other things. The headache pill that we spoke about, it's probably just going to relieve the symptoms. So the pain goes down.
1: Right.
0: Look, it's better than nothing, but I wouldn't prescribe it. There are other pills out there you can take quite happily that'll get rid of most of this. There are lots of brands of pills out there you can take that are antimicrobial. We shouldn't joke. Some of food poisoning symptoms are quite dangerous. For example, typhoid that you get is a salmonella.
1: Sounds dangerous, yeah.
0: Yeah, salmonella typhimurium is a salmonella. So when you get immunised to go overseas for typhoid, and Vibrio cholera is another fairly famous bug you do get, particularly around tropical areas, and cholera is also a fairly nasty one. So Vibrio cholera tends to, excuse everyone having lunch, it tends to be poo in dirty water. Typhimurium, salmonella typhimurium, again, can be from bird poo and poultry and things like that.
1: Okay. Thank you very much, Marie. Much appreciated.
0: I should say one thing for Marie. One of the things, if you do travel to the same place, it's the reason why people, you know, on farms often don't get food poisoning when they deal with manure. It's because, a bit like when you get a COVID strain or a flu strain or a cold strain, once you get it, you're usually immune to that strain again. And the same works with salmonellas and E. coli's. Once you've got food poisoning from that, you're immune to it. It's why you can go to, you know, another country or another place within Australia and all the locals are drinking unclean water or eating raw food. You do the same and you get food poisoning because it's a strain of something you're not used to. But most people will then get immunity to that strain, and when they go back there again, they won't get food poisoning. It's the sort of thing, you know, that same immune system.

0: system that mums give to their babies. You know, mum passes on her germs to her baby to provide immunity to her newborn. It's a similar thing when you go overseas. You eat a strain you haven't got. You hopefully only get mild symptoms, and next time you get no symptoms at all because your body recognises it.
1: Gary Kennedy's here. We're talking about food poisoning. The text 0467 922 702 and the phone number 1300 222 702. Katrina, hi.
2: Hey, how you going?
1: Good, good.
2: Good. I love listening to Gary. He's great.
1: He is.
2: What's the difference between food poisoning and a gastrobug? How can you tell?
0: They're the same thing, basically. There are other things that cause gastric

0: Burning bugs we're talking about will lead to most of the symptoms of gastroenteritis. There are also some molds and viruses that cause gastroenteritis. We're mainly talking bacteria. Mm. Yeah, but there's some other microorganisms will cause it. Some parasites, you know, will also cause gastroenteritis, particularly the bugs we sometimes find in water, Cryptosporidium and Giardia lamblia. You know, they're parasites. They're not bacteria. They'll certainly cause gastro. So I suppose if gastro is a much wider group than the food poisoning bacteria, there's other things that cause gastro apart from food poisoning, I suppose, is the answer.
1: Yeah, yeah.
0: But all food poisoning bugs will cause gastro.
1: Thank you very much, Katrina. Stuart, hi. Hi, Stuart.
2: Hello.
1: G'day, go ahead.
2: Oh, hi. G'day, how are you?
1: Good, good.
2: Gary, nice listening to your discussion with great interest. My wife and I were travelling in the Maldives 3 years ago, and my wife, we pieced this together backwards, but basically she was affected by a form of food poisoning called scombroid.
0: Yes, yes.
2: You've heard of scombroid?
0: Yes, yeah, scombroid is people who suffer from hay fever and asthma have this as an issue. This is an allergy to the chemical histamine, which is a breakdown product from histidine, which is an amino acid in protein. So it basically, sorry to say, it's often from eating rotten meat.
2: My wife doesn't suffer from any of those allergic conditions, but basically large fish such as mahi-mahi or tuna, if they're not stored at the correct temperature, sometimes develop a bacteria which will convert natural histidine into histamine, which is the chemical which in your body that causes an allergic reaction. That's exactly what happened in my wife's case. She had a tuna dish at lunchtime and within an hour was incredibly unwell. It also can be contracted from avocado, which is interesting, and a couple of other foods as well. It's a food storage issue, and not just a natural inclination towards allergy. So in her case, basically, she had the tuna at lunchtime. We went back to the room. She felt very unwell very quickly, went and lay down for a half an hour. When I went to check on her, she was scarlet from head to toe.
1: Gosh.
2: And we knew something was seriously wrong. Mm. We had medical

0: It had been attributed as the cause of a couple of deaths overseas in other travellers in recent years, particularly in Bali. There was a mother and daughter who died, and that was ultimately what the cause was considered to be.
1: Okay. Yes.
2: Yeah, Gary?
1: Correct. There was a mother and daughter who died in Bali. Basically, in this case, my guess is it's from fish that was not quite good quality and it was put into a sauce to hide that. Mm. But the histamine from the breakdown, histidine, is there. Histidine is one of the essential amino acids we have that make up proteins. I know I've been to one of the big tuna canneries, one of the obvious brand names in the supermarket, and they actually have a visual test, and any tuna that comes in that's got any sort of, for want of a better term, rotting, anything that looks, you know, brown or damaged, that tuna doesn't get canned, because this will, it's a protein, this will survive the canning process. Well, this is a chemical reaction, not a microbiological one.
2: You could say it does get canned.
1: Yeah, but it does get canned, but they do test. And in fact...
2: No, but I mean, you know, it gets canned.
1: Oh, yes, yes.
2: Yeah.
1: Boom, it's confusing. Tish. Yeah. You. Look, when I was there, one of the demonstrations they did to us, you know, food tech students, was the guy there who was allergic to histamine. Mm-hmm. He actually got a piece of fish that was rejected and rubbed it on his arm, and it instantly went bright red.
2: Thank you very much, Stuart. Linda, how can Gary help you?
3: Hi, guys. I just wondered, I get Meals on Wheels delivered once a week. They bring about four meals usually for me, and sometimes they started to thaw out. I just wanted to know if it's okay to put them in the bottom of the fridge or whether I can refreeze them or how quickly they should be eaten.
1: You really shouldn't refreeze them. Look, I've done some work with Meals on Wheels in the past. So when they leave there, they are frozen, but some of those deliveries might take a while. You've pretty much got 2 days while it's cold. So if they started off frozen and they're starting to thaw out, you've got 2 days, but don't refreeze them.
2: Yeah, but you've got 2 days to eat them.
1: You've got 2 days to eat it from thawed, so put them in the bottom of the fridge and eat them in the next 2 days and you'll be right.
2: But don't refreeze them.
1: But don't refreeze them, because if there are bugs there, then you're already starting off with some bugs. Yeah. So the next time you go to use it and you bring it out, the bug count is not zero. There's already bugs in there. And then if you leave it out for another day or two before you eat it, you have double the amount of bugs, if that makes sense, not the usual amount of bugs. And the cooking process may be designed to get rid of a low level of bugs, but because it's sat out twice, it may have a high level of bugs and the cooking process may not get rid of them all.
2: Got it. A text. One of the first meals my husband cooked for me was a chicken dish. It was delicious. So the next morning, as soon as I opened my eyes, I knew in an instant I had food poisoning and did not want to move an inch. I was going to vomit. I was so sick for 12 hours. Strangely, my husband went to work and felt totally normal. Why was I so sick and he had no symptoms at all? I found out the next day he had taken frozen chicken out that morning, left it on the kitchen bench and went to work, chicken left out all day.
1: There's a couple of reasons why one person got sick and the other one didn't. It may be as simple as the food poisoning bugs were in one drumstick and they weren't in the other. Because not every piece of chicken has bugs in it, or beef or, you know, all fruit. It may be you were the unfortunate one who got the drumstick that still wasn't cooked properly, or wing or whatever it was. The other possibility is one was still frozen in the center and didn't cook all the way through, while the other one was smaller and did. And he got the small one, and to be nice to you, he gave you the big one. And it was the big one that didn't cook through properly. It could be that when it was thawing out, the one piece you got was in the center of the lump. And so the bugs didn't get quite thawed out properly, while the one he had was on the outside of the lump, so it thawed out more quickly. There's a number of reasons why that could happen.
2: Wow, you just rattled off those theories. It's very interesting. Thank you very much for that text. Look, thank you for all your texts and calls. This segment could go on for weeks. But Gary, thanks for running us through the ins and outs of food poisoning and

0: and a few other things, and we'll talk in a couple of weeks.
1: No problem.
0: Gary Kennedy.
2: 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Counting down the greatest music of all time this weekend.
0: It's just coming up to 2:30. Let's get the latest news headlines. Good afternoon, Rhiannon Solomon-Marin.
3: Good afternoon, James. The Australian Federal Police has charged one of the Islamic State group-linked women who recently returned to Australia with terrorism offences. Three groups of women and children who'd been stuck in Syrian detention camps have made it back to Australia in the past 6 months. The latest to be charged, a 34-year-old, arrived in Melbourne in September last year. Local businesses will be prioritised for government contracts under new legislation being introduced to Parliament today. The bill would see small and medium-sized businesses given a 30% tender weighting when going up against large or offshore companies. And Woolworths and a popular Australian coconut water company have been ordered to take products containing illegal straws off New South Wales shelves. The Environment Protection Authority found H2 Cocoa was using plastic straws attached to poppers. Plastic straws on beverages are banned in New South Wales, with both companies being issued compliance notices. And there'll be more news at 3.
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0: Great to have your company around New South Wales, and a special welcome today to, for a limited time only, for everyone listening in Canberra. 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

0: till 2. Instead, you'll be hearing the live broadcast of the memorial service for our friend and colleague James Valentine, which will be broadcast live from Town Hall. And then at 2 o'clock, the Drive program will start a little bit early with Tom Aridi, and he'll take you through till 5 p.m.
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0: Now, they say you don't choose your family, but you do choose your friends. And if something, you know, if someone in your family has some problems, often there's not much of a choice. You've got to front up and help them deal with it, or help deal with it. Friends, though, they're not strangers, but often our relationship with them is a little less close than particularly our immediate family. And often we think of friends as people we have fun with. Sometimes if you stop having fun with a particular friend, well, then maybe you stop seeing so much of them. So what about when a friend, maybe a very good friend, is maybe behaving in a way that seems out of character, doing things you think might be not so great for them, maybe getting, you know, angry more often, blaming the world for the way their life isn't the way they want it to be. And you kind of wonder if you should talk to them about it, if it was your partner or your kid or your brother or your parent or your sister, you probably would. But friends, it's a little bit more tricky, isn't it? Is that my place? Our friendship has never really been like that. We've never gone to those places. Would I be overstepping? Is this my role? The whole thing is a little bit scary. So that's what we're going to talk about in the last part of our program. When you should tell friends hard truths, and how you do it without being completely seen as being completely out of line. Hannah Correll is a neuropsychologist and runs a Sydney neuropsych practice that helps people with ADHD and autism, and joins us. Hi, Hannah.
4: Hi, how are you, James?
0: Good. I think it's a really, really tricky and interesting grey area, isn't it? Because there are some people we have such close relationships with that, of course, if we thought something was happening in their lives that

0: Sometimes the ones who we can be a little snippy with when we're in a bad mood or something's annoying us, we can be quick to tell them straight off the cuff and not cushion it. But friends is that, as you say, that grey area where we know them well enough, but we don't know them so close that we can be as authentic as we would be with our families, the people we see every day. Yeah. Friends, we have that social decorum and that those social norms that dictate how and when we speak to them and what's acceptable and what's not acceptable. And there's a lot of, I think, perceived, well, there's a lot of fear around, can you be honest and authentic with a friend? And is it going to completely implode the relationship?
1: Or make it better sometimes, maybe.
0: Well, I'd love to dive into the science of that with you because I think it will make it better.
1: Okay, good. Because, I mean, I went through a few hypotheticals. They seem to be kind of down. They seem angry, hostile, blaming the world for things not happening. I guess they might seem more than usually anxious. You wonder if they might be depressed. You might wonder if they're maybe drinking too much. And often when you're a friend with someone, you don't know their whole orbit, their whole ecosystem. So you don't actually know if they've got 17 friends that are much closer to them than you or they don't. So how do you go about working all that stuff out?
0: Very intuitive, very wise thing. You could be the neuropsychologist, James. That's very, very good. That's very astute of you to point out. You don't know their full story and their full picture, but you are their friend. I think what's helpful is to first start from why is it so hard to be honest and, you know, give the listeners a bit of grace here. Your brain is literally wired to avoid social rejection. So the pain centers in your brain fire when you know, the same pain centers that fire when you break a bone also fire when you get socially excluded. Oh. So fear of saying something uncomfortable is actually very real. It's not a weakness, it's very real. So you have a social threat response. Your brain is constantly scanning for danger, constantly looking. And when you have someone who you love or care about, who you have a conflict with because they're doing something you don't agree with, you can see they're hurting themselves, you need to give them some honest feedback, the brain perceives that as a genuine threat. So the reason we're procrastinating on these difficult conversations is because your brain is actually doing its job that it's wired to, and unfortunately that job is very

0: doing behaviors that you can see is hurting them or people around them. You can see it's not right. Maybe, as you mentioned, the drinking is too much. You can see that they're getting very down or depressed. You can see that there's some damage occurring. Saying quiet is actually not a neutral behavior. It does contribute to you also potentially building resentment there, to slowly eroding that friendship. Okay. So it does have a cost when you don't say anything and you hold on to that for a very long time. Most people already kind of know when something's off. So your honesty can actually be a relief for that person. So they may have that sense. They had the inkling. They knew, you know, this doesn't feel right. I know something's not right. So you validating that by saying, I've also noticed this, can be a relief for that person. And a lot of the research that we're seeing now is telling us that honesty is an opportunity to deepen your relationship and to deepen the friendship. Yeah. So I suppose that's giving us a nice standing point to spring off of, you know, it is a safe thing to do, but it isn't easy.
1: So I'd love to hear how you've dealt with this. When there's been a friend you thought, you know, I'm just a bit worried about them for whatever reason. Maybe they're going a bit wild in their life when that's a little bit out of character. Maybe they seem withdrawn. Maybe they seem getting a little more upset or angry than usual. How have you worked out whether to chat about them? And if you have chatted about them, how did you approach it and how did it go? The text is 0467 922 702 and the phone number 1-300-222-702. I'm guessing, Hannah, that if you do work up the courage to have one of these conversations, you don't start at the deep end. You don't start by saying, you know, mate, you're ruining your life.
0: Yeah,
1: what are you doing?
0: You start in
1: as incrementally small way as you can. Would that be right? And if so, can you give us an example?

0: And I'm a bit
1: You're
0: nervous.
1: getting a bit defensive. Well,
0: Yeah.
1: I mean, that's a possibility. The next thing would be try to be specific. Don't be global. So what that means is, you're saying things like, the thing you did last Tuesday, and then
0: Right.
1: what was it specifically, as opposed to, you always do this, you always do that. Those
0: Right.
1: global, that's a triggering statement. A global statement is very triggering, and that tends to be what shuts people down. And that's usually where people make those honest mistakes, because they've made a sweeping statement about who that person is fundamentally. You always this, you always that. So avoiding those, talk about talk about what it was that they did, rather than making comments about who they are as a person. And then keep it to one thing at a time, James, I would say, one thing at a time. Your brain can only process so much emotional information before it just closes the shutters. So just tackle one topic, one thing, and then perhaps leave some, if there's multiple components or multiple behaviors, maybe it's just choosing your time to have another conversation later on based on how receptive they were for that first conversation.
0: Well, have you had a difficult conversation with a friend? Because I think a lot of us need a bit of advice. How did it go? Well, poorly. Maybe you need you think you're trying to work out whether you should have one, and you want some advice. Call us on 1-300-222-702 or the text 0467-922-702. I'm wondering if having these conversations, you should ask lots more questions than you tell your perception of facts, i.e., you were really angry last Tuesday night about a tiny thing. You seemed a little bit angry on Tuesday. Were you a bit? Like making everything a bit smaller rather than a bit bigger? Is that a good idea?
1: Cushioning statements.
0: Oh,
1: Yeah,
0: yeah,
1: well,
0: sure. It's
1: I
0: got a
1: like
0: name.
1: where you're going with it. I think coming to the being specific. So you were angry. That's an assumption that we're saying you're angry. Instead, try, last Saturday you raised your voice. You started swearing. You were yelling, and the people at the other table, could hear us. And the waiter came over and asked if we could keep it down. So that's very specific, isn't it? And it's inarguable facts. So as opposed to that comment about who they are, what they were feeling, we're sticking to those facts, which is really difficult for a person to deny if we both objectively know that they occurred. And it also means we're not placing any judgment or our interpretation on things. So keeping your tone calm, keeping your tone neutral, all of those things together make a package that will hopefully be more receptive to that individual.
0: And of course, it's a lot easier than, I mean, the other time we've talked about these sort of approaches and strategies is talking about how to have these sort of conversations with your partner. But that's when it's affecting you, right? That's when you say, oh, I want you to cook more because I have to do all the cooking, blah, blah, blah. Whereas this, it's kind of neutral. Like most friends, they're not that affected by what their friend does. It's really you're reaching out because you generally care for their
1: Yeah.
0: welfare, not just to make your own life easier.
1: Which is such a beautiful altruistic way of seeing it. That's definitely true, James. I think there's definitely times where it's, you've got low skin in the game, right? It's not
0: Yeah.
1: really affecting you. You're just trying to help them. You're just pointing out something you've seen because you care about them. For a lot of people listening, they might find that it is costing them a lot. It's costing them a lot of energy. It's costing them emotional load, cognitive load. They walk out of the interaction feeling worse than when they walked in because of all of the emotional weight they've had to carry, seeing that this person's hurting themselves or other people, and they're kind of holding it inside, putting that mask on to cover it all up, which does take a toll. If you're walking out of your interaction with your friend feeling depleted, they say energy vampires, you just feel absolutely exhausted at the end. That's telling you that it is costing you a little bit. And that's where you might want to think about, well, do I need to speak up? Because this is now starting to affect me and erode our friendship together.
0: So we're talking very much about well-intentioned conversations with friends. You're worried that your friend is, making some bad decisions or in a difficult, having a difficult time or whatever. But do they go wrong sometimes? And can it create a rift rather than being helpful? I guess if someone's in kind of denial about their if they do have a problem, or maybe you've just got it wrong, or yeah, how can it go wrong?
1: Oh my gosh. Well, I mean, it is a gamble. I'd be lying to you if I said that, no, it's going to be perfect. It's going to be great. It's going to be fine. Sunshine, lollipops and rainbows. No, I mean, that's not reality. And especially when you're dealing with someone who is in a hard place, you know, maybe they're down, maybe they are angry and they have anger issues. Maybe they have been drinking too much. Maybe

0: making some really bad choices that put them and you in a risky situation when you were supposed to be, just going out for a fun night. And that puts tension on everything and everyone. And people do get defensive. But, what we know strengthens friendship is that when you navigate that conflict well, it can actually build trust, and it shows both of your nervous systems that you can survive difficulty and your friendship is worth it. If you just have a friend who never challenged you, you're just a mirror. Real intimacy requires someone to see you clearly and to be able to say something. So we know from that vulnerability research, Brené Brown from neuroscience research, it's the moments that we risk honesty that are the moments the relationship actually deepens. So yes, I'm not going to lie, it is risky and
1: They
0: there is a
1: lie.
0: risk. Will they be receptive? I don't know. But what I will say is there is also a beautiful potential to grow and deepen your relationship, and don't write them off. If they have a bad reaction, give them the benefit of the doubt, because in a week or 2 weeks' time, they might come back to you and say, you know what? You were right.
1: And also, you're going to feel bad if things get worse.

0: divorced. She's gone a bit wild and drinks too much, and she's just proposed to somebody that really doesn't make her happy. And I was kind of didn't because she's not a close friend, so I didn't really want to say anything. But and I was kind of waiting for it all to fall apart. But from hearing this discussion, I'm having second thoughts.
1: Yeah, right. It's such a tricky dilemma. And of course, Hannah can't give you, you know, specific advice about whether you should or you shouldn't, but she can talk about principles.
2: Oh, yeah, that's a tough one. I mean, Jane, I sympathize. We've all had that friend, haven't we, who we just, they're with the person and you feel like, oh, I don't, he's not good for you. We've all been in that situation. You know, sometimes what's helpful is you managing your own feelings in that situation. We're all adults. We're all going to make our own choices. We have free will. And sometimes it's how do we manage knowing, well, I can't, this person's made a decision. I'm going to be here to support you, thick or thin. And I'm going to talk to someone myself to manage how I feel about this relationship and what's happening for you so that I can come to our friendship, our chats, our afternoon teas with a light energy where I'm not bogged down with these worries or concerns. Because if we take on that responsibility to fix other people or solve things for other people, where does it end? You know, we can't fix everything all the time for them, and we don't want to be in that position anyway. So the best way to empower them is sometimes to just be there to support them. And if things do go wrong, that friend knows that you're there if and when they do need help.
1: Yeah. And Jay, I don't know if Hannah would agree with this, but I'm quite selfish, and I think, look, if this goes bad and I didn't say anything, I'm going to feel guilty. I want to at least have a clean conscience. If I say something and they say stuff you, at least I've given them my opinion, and whatever they do then, it's their call. So
2: Maybe we meet in the middle, James. Maybe we just say, hey, what about a general idea is putting out there, I'm here for you. If you ever need to talk,
1: yeah.
2: I will be here for you, checking in regularly, increasing the frequency of the check. How you doing? How you feeling? Taking her out for dinner, you know, just the two of you. So giving her the opportunity that if she chooses to share, you're a listening ear and you're there for her.
1: Yeah, that's nice. Good
2: Good
1: luck,
2: advice.
1: Jane.
2: Thank you.
1: Yeah, nice to talk to you. Someone says, I share organising activities for a club with another lady. When we first started doing it, arranging times for us to meet drove me crazy. She would get out her diary and frenetically tell me everything in her diary for the week. It was so stressful. I gingerly told her exactly that. I just asked if she could find a free slot and tell me so I could tell her if I was free. She reacted quite badly, which was difficult, but it works fine now. It was just teasing, and I have no regrets about being a bit vocal. It was my mental health being tested, but we're okay now, says Elizabeth. So it can be a big thing, but it can also be a little thing, I guess.
2: I mean, that's a nice example of there was a bit of tension, but Elizabeth resolved it. And that's a great example that just proves to our nervous system maybe these conversations aren't as scary as we think they're going to be. Like, we often overestimate how bad people will take our honest feedback. We predict it's going to be a disaster, but in reality, it's usually a lot milder. So there is a bit of a harshness bias that we might have. So, you know, perhaps that's a nice little litmus test that sometimes it's not as bad as we think it is.
1: And of course, you've got to take your friend's personality. Like, you know, ideally, you've known them for a while, probably, and you know what they're like, and that's why you know that. So you kind of have some idea how they might react. Maybe not a total idea, but you kind of got to think it through and plan a bit.
2: I think that longevity is what makes you well placed sometimes to be the person to say, I'm going to make a comment versus I'm not going to make a comment, because maybe you do have that dynamic with the friend where you're the one who can give them some honest truths when they're in the right mood. But if you don't know if you have that kind of relationship, ask. You know, if I would you want me to tell you the truth? Would you want me to give you my honest opinion about XYZ? And see what they say, because they might say, no, thank
1: No.
2: you. And then you respect that.
1: Yeah, just tell me happy lies. That's all I want to hear. Someone
2: Tell me
1: asked,
2: lies.
1: should the approach vary between genders? The idea of being specific about incidents requires holding on to conflicts. My male friends commonly complain that I don't do this, while their partners seem to almost save every little incident up in a mental bank account. Can we make any valid generalizations about genders in this situation?
2: Oh, well, I mean, I can do a thorough literature review and get back to you. But what I can say is that men and women do have differences in their relationships, and men tend

0: who, you know, from my research on friendships, they do tend to have more activity-based interactions where they're going and doing something and there's not a lot of talking necessarily. And women tend to have more talking-based activities where they'll get together and they'll be sitting around the table and they'll talk a lot. And it's not unusual to hear, you know, the bloke comes home and you say, "Oh, how was gym?" And he goes, "Oh, well, I don't know." And he goes, "How's the new baby?" "Oh, I didn't ask." You know, they
1: Yep,
0: just
1: that's
0: haven't
1: me.
0: spoken too much. So, you know, it's true. There are differences, yes.
1: Yeah, Matthew's on the line. G'day, Matthew.

0: a little bit of a juxtaposition as to your subject of conversation. I'm somebody that's managed to jettison friends.
1: Oh. When you say managed to, like on purpose?
0: No.
1: Oh.
0: No, no, no. Quite the opposite, actually.
1: How did it happen?
0: I went through a period of tremendous depression a few years ago, to the point where I was hospitalized for a little while. And I came out and nobody wanted to talk to me.
2: Oh.
1: Yeah, that's tough. That's tough. Do you think they were, I don't know, scared or you'd been away or?
0: I think maybe they were awkward about how to instigate conversation around about that particular topic. I naturally have a fairly impenetrable skin. I'm in my mid-40s and I've got Asperger's. Quite mild on the spectrum, but still it's present. But yeah, people didn't return my phone calls.
1: Oh, that's tough. That's tough.
0: It was a very, very difficult thing to deal with.
1: I bet it was. Yeah.
2: This is the hard thing. Go ahead.
0: I was wondering if this is something that you've come across through the course of your career.
2: I definitely
0: have. You had any ways of sort of, you know, working with it and dealing with it?
1: Yeah. Look, yeah. Matthew, sorry to end on a cliffhanger. We've just got to, but hang on the line. We'll come back to you in a tick test for a tick. But just got to say farewell to Newcastle, where you'll hear Jenny Marchant, statewide New South Wales, Jess McGuire in the Illawarra, Fairley Hamilton. Just quickly.
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4: Yes. Good afternoon. Stephan Postuma with you on ABC Illawarra Drive Show. Thank you so much for joining me. No, it's not Fairley Hamilton. I'm so sorry. And that's because I forgot to tell James that it was me today, that Fairley is away today as well, but she will be back tomorrow. Thank you so much for being with me on this drizzly Thursday afternoon. Did you watch Origin last night? I love Origin. If you love it as much as I do, I'd love to hear your thoughts. Like any game of footy, like any Origin, so many storylines, so much to talk about. Should have Caelan Ponga been sent off or not? Let us know. 1300 973 300 is the number if you want to give us a call. 0467 922 684 is the text line. We will talk Origin and the Women's Origin, which is happening tonight on the Gold Coast with Quentin Hull a little bit later in the show. But plenty more coming up on Drive also. As we know, surfing is a big part of life here in the Illawarra and especially at Bulli High. And this week, students are taking the initiative to do something to keep people safe in the ocean. They're going to make sure that there are shark bite kits at every northern Wollongong beach that doesn't have a surf club. So some good news. We've got some students and the deputy principal of Bulli High School eagerly awaiting entering the studio to talk to us after the news. We're also going to talk about ghosts. Do you believe in ghosts? We're going to talk to an organisation that's running ghost tours of the old Wollongong courthouse. It's got a haunted history, and there'll be a paranormal investigation and a paranormal tour going on that you can join at the old Wollongong courthouse, which sounds really interesting to me. Have you seen a ghost? I'm going to talk a bit about ghosts this afternoon. 1300 973 300 is the number if you would like to give us a call and share any ghost stories, any ghost interactions that you might have had. It's going to be a good show. We've got plenty more coming up as well. There's some amazing dance workshops that have been taking place around the Shoalhaven. Students in Vincennia High being mentored by contemporary Australian dance leaders. We'll be hearing from those making that event possible. And we'll also hear about a $15 million insectary in Menangle. It's a biosecurity research facility. I didn't realise that there was one there. But it's a huge one and it's just received a bunch of money. We'll find out what they're doing in those doors. To get us to the news, Ed Sheeran featuring Bujara, Two Step on ABC Illawarra.

0: Ed Sheeran featuring Budgera on ABC Illawarra Drive. 3 o'clock, time for the news.
1: Rhiannon Solomon Marin with ABC News. Federal police say investigations are continuing into women with links to the Islamic State group after a Melbourne woman was charged with terrorism offences today. The AFP has confirmed the 34-year-old was arrested this morning and will face court on charges of entering or remaining in declared areas and being a member of a terrorist organisation. It will be alleged the woman travelled to Syria to join ISIS in 2013 or 2014 and returned from a Syrian detention camp last year. AFP Deputy Commissioner of National Security Investigations Hilda Seereck says police are still investigating the woman she returned with and others in the cohort.
2: These are highly complex matters. As I said earlier, these matters relate to evidence, admissible evidence, challenging in conflict zones, and we need to be able to take the time and effort to make sure that the evidence is admissible and to a legal standard.
1: Meanwhile, the father of a Sydney woman linked to Islamic State says his daughter is relieved to be home after being stuck in Syria for a decade. Nasreen Zahab and her 8-year-old son were among a group of 6 women and around a dozen children who landed in Sydney and Melbourne this week. It followed another group earlier this month from the Al Roj camp, with IS-linked families held there since the fall of the terrorist group's caliphate. New South Wales Premier Chris Minns has confirmed he's asked the Commonwealth for additional funding to resettle and monitor the latest cohort of families. Nasreen's father, Zachariah Zahab, says she's still exhausted from the long journey, but excited to be back in Sydney's southwest.
3: You know how the people, when the people are doing something nice and they jump and touch the legs together, she's like that. Happy. I'm happy. I like to jump, but I couldn't. I'm 71.
1: Iran says it's targeted a U.S. airbase in retaliation for fresh American airstrikes, which Washington has described as defensive. The Persian Gulf nation Kuwait, where the U.S. has a heavy military presence, has reported a missile and drone attack, but did not say where the strikes came from. Iran has warned a more decisive response will follow if America violates the ceasefire again. The Prime Minister says tax reform legislation introduced to Parliament today will ensure future generations will be able to buy their own home. The single bill packages an overhaul of the capital gains tax system and negative gearing with a $250

0: a tax offset and a $1,000 instant tax deduction for working Australians. Anthony Albanese has told Question Time the government is delivering meaningful change through the reforms.
1: So that future generations don't say, is it true, Dad or Mum, that there was a time where people were actually able to buy their own house, not just inherit it? That is what we are fighting for. Order.
0: The quarantine period for six hantavirus-exposed people at a facility in Perth has been extended by more than 2 weeks. Five Australians and one New Zealander were due to be released on the 5th of June. The Federal Health Minister says the decision was made to push that back to the 23rd after another two people in Spain and the Netherlands tested positive for the infection. People are being encouraged to check their smoke alarms are working as the cooler weather approaches. There have been several house fires in New South Wales this week, which started inside homes without working smoke alarms. Fire and Rescue Acting Superintendent Melissa Spur is urging people to make sure the devices are working and to have an evacuation plan in place.
2: As the weather becomes colder, residents are being urged to take caution in and around the home, and it's vital for residents to have at least one smoke alarm installed in their home. The risk of fatality in house fires, it gets hard when there's a working smoke alarm.
0: AFL great and Tylers MND advocate Neil Danaher will be honoured with a state funeral at the MCG on the 10th of June. The 2025 Australian of the Year died earlier this week following a long battle with motor neurone disease. He spent years fundraising and campaigning for a cure. The Victorian government has confirmed Danaher will be honoured at the G, with attendance details to be announced closer to the day. To the weather, widespread rain and isolated storms with moderate falls across northern and central areas, with heavy falls possible in the Hunter and the mid-north coast. Severe storms possible about the northeast, with a risk of heavy rainfall, large hail and damaging winds. In Sydney, showers this afternoon with a chance of a storm. Showers easing tomorrow, tops of 22 degrees in the city, 23 in the west. Further ahead, mostly sunny Saturday and Sunday. 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
4: Good afternoon. Thank you for joining me on this wet and drizzly Thursday afternoon. We're nearly there at the weekend. How about those New South Wales Blues? Are you a Blues fan? I'm a Blues fan. We were really lucky to get away with that one last night, a lot of people are saying. It was pretty lucky, but it was a very, very good State of Origin game. If you enjoyed it, if you want to talk Origin, feel free to give me a chat. 1300 973 300 is the number. 0467 922 684 is the text line. Plenty coming up on today's show, and as we know, surfing is a massive part of life, of culture here in the Illawarra and on the south coast, and also a big part of life for Bulleye High School students.

0: them very, very soon. Also, do you believe in ghosts? I must say, I've never seen a ghost before, but I do have a lot of friends who say they have. If you want to share any ghost stories, particularly around here in the Illawarra, if there's any ghost that you know about, I know that there's a ghost, Ruby, up at Ruby's in Mount Kembla. Ruby's restaurant. Apparently Ruby walks the creaky halls of the restaurant up in Mount Kembla. Have you ever seen Ruby or any other local ghosts? 1-300-973-300 is the number. There's a ghost tour happening at the old Wollongong Courthouse, a part of Wollongong's haunted history. And they'll be taking a tour, checking out the paranormal at the old Wollongong Courthouse. We'll find out all about this tour shortly. Also on the show, students at Vincennia High have taken to the dance floor being mentored by leaders of contemporary Australian dance. Just after 4 o'clock, we'll hear from some of those who are making the event possible. Also, did you know that we have a huge, huge biosecurity research facility in our region? It's over in Menangle, and they've just received over $30 million to upgrade their infrastructure to look at biosecurity. One of the things they've got is an insectary. $15 million being spent on an insectary, which I assume just means a place that has lots of insects in there, that has that they're doing all sorts of research. We're going to take you behind the doors of the local biosecurity research facility and see what sorts of things this money is going to be spent on. We will talk Origin later in the show with Quentin Hull, and we'll get a preview of Game 3 in the women's that's happening tonight on the Gold Coast. And later in the show also, you might have heard this morning on some of our shows or on Statewide Drive yesterday afternoon about the shocking incident on the weekend up at the Wollongong Lighthouse where women doing a tour were sort of intimidated and harassed by a bunch of young boys on e-scooters. We'll hear from some of the people who were there and look at what we can do around this terrible issue a bit later in the show as well. Plenty coming up. Also, later in the show, a bloke that's probably crossed your social media feed at one point or another, Kelly Holiday. Has this guy showed up on your feed? He seems to be a sort of a meme in his own at the moment. You might recognise this song. You were dancing, and I was dancing too. Yes, Kelly Holiday is playing at the Uni Bar in Wollongong tomorrow night. He will be in Wollongong playing, and we're going to chat to him before 6 o'clock. Before then, let's take a look at the weather.
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0: Currently in Wollongong, it's 18 degrees. It got to a top of 21 today with showers. Looking ahead to tomorrow, it looks like a shower or two, maybe 6 mils. It didn't look like it got to the big heavy showers, the sort of 80 mils that was forecast. If you want to let me know what's happened in your region, 1-300-973-300 is the number. In Bowral, it's currently 14. It got to a top of 15 today with showers as well. Tomorrow, it'll be a possible shower and 17 degrees the top, only about a mil of rain around the southern highlands tomorrow. Showers today in Nowra, it's currently 17, got to a top of 19, and a shower or two tomorrow as well for Nowra, but only up to about a mil in the Shoalhaven. On the roads, there's not too much to worry about other than some of the water over the road in some of those areas of the Shoalhaven down near Nowra around Camberwarra Village on Tannery Road. Also on Bolong Road at Bomaderry, water over the road there. These are all the sort of usual low-lying places. On Coolangatta on Bolong Road, there's a bit of water over the road there as well. If it is dangerous, in Berry, just outside Berry on Tannery Road, there's a bit of water also. But if there is anything that you do see, 1-300-973-300 is the number if you want to give us a call and let us know what you see in the traffic. Up next, I've got all these students from Bulleye High in front of me. We're going to talk to them about the shark bite kits they're raising money for very soon.
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4: Finding out why you love where you live.
3: We have the blowhole, the escarpment. We have lovely coffee shops. And we have lovely people.
4: You're listening to ABC Illawarra.
0: Well, surfing is ingrained in the culture of Bulleye High School, and not only is the school about 100 metres from the sand at Bulleye Beach, the school has its own surfing academy for talented athletes, and now students are leading grassroots efforts to make sure everyone is safe on our northern Wollongong beaches. Year 8 students are raising money to put shark bite kits on every beach without a surf club. And to tell us more about this, our Bulleye High Deputy Principal Stuart Davidson. Hello, Stuart. Let me turn your mic on. There we go. Hi, Stuart.
5: Hi there.
0: And Bulleye High School students, Taz Nettle, Leo Nettle, Cale Clothier, and Nate Salzone. Is that how I say it, Nate? Hey, guys.
6: Hey there.

0: There you go. You guys are here. Okay, let's start with Taz. Taz, tell us about this idea for shark bite kits, and putting them on our beaches in the Northern Illawarra, the ones that don't have surf clubs. Tell us about where it came from. Where did this idea come from?
1: Yes, yeah, so it first originated with me and my brother. We thought, well, earlier this year there were lots of shark attacks. Every time you turn on the news, you'll see one. So we thought we had to make people safe if they wanted to go out, feel good in the surf.
0: And
1: So
0: you noticed, Leo, you're over there as well, sitting in another chair there. But you're Taz's twin. You guys look exactly the same. So, were you guys thinking there are so many beaches here? Some do have these shark bite kits, which are so important, but others don't. So, how can we find a way to sort of get shark bite kits at these places that need them? And how did you kind of identify what beaches? Like, how did you start the process of, getting these kits active, and the process of coming up with an idea of how to get some money to do it.
2: well, we just all got together with our friends and Stuart Davidson, the deputy, and made the idea of the movie that we're running to raise money for all the beaches that need the shark and the shark bite kit and that.
0: Excellent, Taz. Sorry, let's go with Nate. Nate, what is in a shark bite kit?
3: Has all the essentials that you need. So when you tip it out, you have everything you need and you don't have to dig through things looking for stuff.
0: Do you know how to use one?
3: I've done some training.
0: So it's pretty self-explanatory. They've got all the stuff in there, and there's maybe some instructions and things like that for how to use what's in these shark bite kits. How much money, Kale, do you guys need to raise to get all the shark bite kits that you're looking for our northern Illawarra beaches?
4: I'm pretty sure we need $1,500 to raise enough money for all of the shark bite kits.
0: Okay, and do you know how many you need and which beaches they're going to be at?
4: I think we need 15.
0: 15 in total. And so, have you guys done a little map of the beaches that need them and things like that, and written a list? Yeah, nice one. Stuart, I'll go to you. There's going to be a film, as Nate mentioned earlier, a film called Calypt. How do you say it?
5: Calypti.
0: Calypti, a sailing and a surfing voyage on Friday that's a part of the fundraising for these shark bite kits. Tell us about this film.
5: So the film is about two surfers who basically take a boat from Thailand to Indonesia. They stop along the way and surf. And for every surfer out there, surfing is about an adventure. And the film really highlights that. They stop at different places, they're lonely, boats break down. But the more importantly, the thing about it is the waves that they get along the way. And my students, they actually wrote a letter to a guy called Ryan Scanlon, who produced the film and funded it, and asked permission for him to show it on the night.
0: Okay, great. And have you guys seen this film before? Is this how did you come up with the idea for this film to be the one that you're going to show?
1: Yeah, so me and my brother, we've seen it, and it's a good film because it shows a boy and a girl both on an adventure, so anyone can do it, really.
0: Is this the type of surfing adventure maybe you guys would like to go on together at some point on a sailing boat chasing waves?
1: Yeah, definitely.
0: Yeah. Are you guys all keen surfers?
4: I wish I could surf, but I'm pretty hopeless.
0: Kale, you're not so much of a surfer, but Taz, Nate, you've got long block. You look like a surfer, I must say. You're a surfer. Yeah.
3: Yeah, I surf.
0: And are you guys part of this academy at Bulleye High as well?
1: Yeah, we are.
0: And so how does that work? What does it mean to be part of this Bulleye High Surfing Academy?
3: So every Monday morning we do gym training, and we train on other mornings with coaches like Nick Squires.
0: Yeah, okay. So you've got coaches and things like that. And so do you guys have sort of goals of being professional surfers or anything like that? Or are you still just doing it for fun, trying to get better? Leo, what do you reckon?
2: Just doing it for fun, trying to get better.
0: Yeah.
2: Don't really want to be that good.
0: It looks like quite a hard thing to be a professional surfer. I think people already your age are sort of training and missing school and taking it very seriously. Stuart, these guys are obviously really passionate, and you don't often see Year 8 students taking it upon themselves to do something good for the community and for public safety. How does it sort of make you feel to have a group of students taking the initiative like this?
5: Look, I get the opportunity to see these boys in the water, surfing as well, and in the community and part of the school. And as a teacher, there's not you don't really get these moments in your time where you see young people just driving an initiative just to keep the community safe. So Cale did mention that he doesn't surf, but our community, we spend time at the ocean every single day. We have classrooms down there. We're there after school. We have sport down there. Our school's very much a part of that surfing community, but we're also there for the rest of our community for those guys that don't surf but are participating in that ocean every day.
0: Okay. Cale, how can people... Is there a way that people can just sort of donate to this to try to get these shark bite kits funded? Can they just make a donation?
4: They can just donate to the school and we'll put it towards the shark bite kits.
0: They can ring the school, they can message the school or email the school or something and say, we'd like to make a donation towards the shark bite kits. That sounds pretty good. So you can look up Bulleye High and get in touch there. And Nate, how do people see this film? How can people come along to the screening? Is there info out there? Like, when is it? That kind of thing. It's on Friday. Sorry, it's tomorrow afternoon. Is that right?
3: Yeah. So there's posters around the school with the QR code to buy tickets, but you can...
6: And the community.
5: I'll jump in there. You can also contact the school if you'd like to come along. We've put posters up in our local IGA. Also wanted to shout out to our local surfboard shapers. So Dylan and Taylor and Parrish Shepburn and DP Boards, they're also big supporters of our initiative tomorrow night. We've reached out to them. They've supplying some goodies for the night, so there'll be some things auctioned off, and Ryan Scanlon's also donated a wetsuit for the night to be auctioned off. So there's lots of those things in the community out there. Our socials too, hit us up on the socials, they're there.
0: Okay, is there information about the screening and those sorts of things on the socials
5: as well?
0: Yeah,
5: they're all on our socials as well. So 6:30 is the event where a lot of the local dads are going to turn up and cook a sausage sizzle for those families that want to come along and eat and have some snacks too.
0: Boys, do you have any sort of hope? If you say make, you know, a couple of grand tomorrow night, if you make enough money at the event and through these donations of just, you know, before the weekend, do you have any idea of how quick you'd like these shark bite kits to be rolled out? Taz, do you have any idea of the next steps in terms of getting them all together and putting them out at the local beaches?
1: Yeah, for sure. We want to get them as soon as possible. So we're getting a few donated for free already.
0: Great.
1: So if we can get them as fast as possible, that'd be great.
0: All right. Guys, it's awesome work that you're doing. It's not often that young fellas like yourselves get involved in the community and get involved in... It's really public safety. I mean, what you guys are putting out there could potentially save people's lives one day. So it's extremely, extremely important stuff and you guys should be applauded for it. Thank you so much for coming in the studio and telling us about it.
5: Thanks for having us.
0: Thank you, everyone. All right, we're going to go to a song here on ABC Illawarra Drive. This is Earth, Wind and Fire. It's called Let's Groove. You can go to the Bulleye High School socials page for all the details on how to donate to these shark bite kits. Found

0: 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Let's Groove on 97.3 ABC Illawarra. It's 22 minutes past 3 o'clock. Up next, we'll talk paranormal activity and ghosts at the old Wollongong courthouse.
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0: Well, yes, there is paranormal activity in the old Wollongong courthouse, according to the tour guide, David Manzano. He runs a series of ghost investigations called Most Haunted, which has filled museums after dark in Bulleye, Nowra and even in Wellington. And David joins us now to talk about this upcoming Wollongong expedition. Hi, David.
4: Hi, Susan. How are you?
0: Good. Thank you so much for joining me. Tell us, have you always been passionate about the paranormal? How has this come into your life?
4: Well, it seems to be more of an evolution than anything else. It started as seeking answers for myself. I had strange things happen, not only as a kid, but a little bit later on in my young adult life. Then it changed to wanting to learn more about the history. That tied into what happened to me before, and I found it more of an unorthodox and more of a direct way rather than listening or reading it from a book. That changed when I was given the opportunity to present a series of investigations as part of a group. From then, I've just had a focus on putting people in the best possible scenario to experience something for themselves.
0: Okay, and I mean, look, I can't let you just say you've had some experiences without asking you something specifically. And I encourage anyone, if you've got a ghost story to tell me, I'd love to hear it. 1-300-973-300 is the number. Please do give us a call. But David, I need to get one from you. What were one of these experiences that sort of led you down these paths?
4: Well, the funny thing I find is that if you mention UFOs or Bigfoot, people kind of think, yeah, you're a bit of a nutter, but everyone seems to have a ghost story. What happened with me was that one night I wasn't able to sleep. I was staying at a place in Bathurst, and I didn't know at the time, but it was actually a Catholic convent. I must have left a window open, and in the middle of the night, I had this really weird sensation as if I was in trouble, but not more of a being sent to the principal's office sort of trouble. For some reason, I don't know what came over me. I said, sorry if I offended, and I hope that I haven't caused any harm. Immediately, that window slammed shut. So from there, that just kind of made me question what just happened there. There was no breeze or anything like that, so obviously I looked for

0: the most logical solution, which would have been environmental, which was the wind blew the window shut. But that window I propped open with a book. It was one of those old school style windows with the weight, and it was broken, so I had to leave it open with a book. That book was on the floor.
1: Wow. See, these types of stories just keep coming up over and over. I've got friends that have similar stories and things like that. I haven't had any experiences like this myself. 1-300-973-300 is the number if you want to share yours. Tell us about the old Wollongong Courthouse. What led you to have a look at this place in terms of its potentially haunted history?
0: Well, firstly, it's an absolutely stunning building. It was built in 1849, and it's the oldest civic building left in Wollongong. Of course, it was used as a courthouse, but then it later became the Maritime Custom House and government offices. In 1904, I think it was, it serves as a military administration and training for the Illawarra. It also served as a drill hall, and there was a rifle range at the back, and later became the headquarters for the 34th Battalion. So not only having the judicial beginnings, it has had multiple lives. And when you have different changes of hands, different energies seem to be imprinted there. And something not many people realize is that there was actually a jail in Wollongong at that time. So people would be tried there and taken directly to the jail, which was like next door.
1: Right. And what happens on these tours, or as you call them, these investigations? What are you doing? What are the people who join you, what can they expect?
0: Well, we conduct a no-nonsense approach to the paranormal. So we try to do scientifically based experiments. By scientific, I say that term loosely because it is more of a pseudoscience than anything else. But we do take environmental readings. We conduct a preliminary investigation, and that includes documenting historical events, researching local folklore, and we use devices such as EMF meters. So EMF is electromagnetic fields. It is a naturally occurring, but it's also believed that spirits or ghosts are made up of this energy and able to manipulate this energy. On my team, I do have a couple of psychics that are able to walk through and give their impression of energies of that property as well. So we use a wide range of modern and traditional methods to see what we can find, see if there's anyone there that wanting to have a chat. I find it more of a historical research, a more of an alternate way of doing that.
1: David, you've done this in a lot of places, all over the place, even, you know, overseas. Have you ever had any serious experiences where you're sort of leading one of these tours, one of these investigations, and something really out of the ordinary happens?
0: Sometimes it is very subtle. Sometimes, you know, a typical question I get is, will I see a ghost? And the answer is probably not. But what you will get is fluctuations of temperature, or a change in the environment, or something that you might actually feel yourself. Some of the places that we go to, a little bit more active than others. It all depends on the history as well as the importance of that building as well. For example, locally we have Hotel Illawarra. It was known as the swankiest club to be in, essentially, and they're still partying there, that's for sure.
1: Have you heard much about rubies up at Mount Kembla?
0: Well, with Mount Kembla and Mount Kira, they are very active, and they have always been very sacred to the Aboriginal people as well. So that's something that we do tend to tread lightly on as well, and pay our respects that way. I've had something strange happen to me at Mount Kira. What it was, I can't say definitely, but I certainly got out of there in a hurry. As for the other potential spirits up there, I think it comes down to the individual as well and how in tune they are.
1: Do you get a lot of people who have, like, they already believe in ghosts, or do you get a lot of people who are kind of skeptical, who are like, oh, I just want to kind of see what this is about? What's the crowd you draw like?
0: Well, I'm a skeptic as it is important to remain skeptical, as the way that we approach things, you have to see it at a different angle. If something were to happen, it's important to look at the most obvious causes of that. With the groups that we get through, we get people that are direct saying, no, that's absolute nonsense, I don't want any part of that, and other people going, hang on, what was that? So we do get a range of people that come along to our tours, and it's definitely something interesting to watch as well.
1: Okay, David, I've got another David on the line. I've got David from Dapto on the line. He's got a story to share with us. Stay with me, David, and I'm going to go to David from Dapto. David, how are you going?
2: Yeah, very good. Thanks, Steph.
1: What have you seen, David?
2: Well, it's not what I saw. It's what happened to my whole family over a period of time. My brothers always lived down at Century Point, and we'd visit every now and then, you know, for a bit of a weekender or what have you. And in about 92, I was down there and the wife and the family, and we had a look around at the real estates and thought, oh, geez, there's a house there for sale. We could probably afford that. That's could be the go. It really seemed cheap for the area, you know. And anyway, so we ended up buying the place. But while it was going through, my solicitor rang me and he says, look, you've got to hurry up. We've got to get this. The fund's going through for this. Apparently the lady's already moved. She'd moved out of the house. We were told by the real estate. She just had to get out of the house. She couldn't live in it, and she needs the money to purchase a new house. She's living with a sister or something. So, okay, that all happened. It all settled and what have you. And then so we just used the place, as I said, as a weekender down there. And there was nothing much said, other than we investigated to find out what was going on. I forget who told us, but apparently we were told the woman had to move out because her husband died when he was sitting on the toilet. That's how he passed away. And from that time on there, when she still lived in the house by herself, through the night she'd wake up with someone touching her, rubbing her hair or something like that it was. So that freaked her right out. So she just said, I told everyone I can't live there, and that she just moved straight out of the house and put it up for sale. Anyway, the long and the short of it is, so our experience in this place, I never thought too much about it from that point on, other than the fact the front door at about 11 o'clock at night, it was like a tapping noise, or if you moved the door the slight little bit, like as if the wind was blowing it, but the wind wouldn't blow and it couldn't blow it. So that was just something that we just lived with and didn't even worry about it. Anyway, one day I went down there with just the wife and myself, had left the kids wherever they were, and we stayed there and had a few beers at the club. And so she said, I don't want you snoring, you can go in the second bedroom, which is the next bedroom down from hers. And anyway, I was just lying in the bed, and I wasn't asleep. You know, I just go into that dozing sort of mode. And I had my eyes closed and just dozing, sort of trying to go to sleep. And all of a sudden, I thought someone had broken into the house, and someone had gone at the end of the bed and put one hand on each of my ankles and just held them tightly on the bed. Well, I just freaked out. Like, I just almost hit the ceiling, you know, because, you know, it's just one of those things. So anyway, that we wrote that off as I finally somehow settled that night.
1: David, I'm gobsmacked, but keep going.
2: So this, you know, I'm not a ghost believer at that, other than the fact that my wife used to be a nurse, and she used to tell me if people died, she'd see, sometimes you'd be able to see something move up from the body if you were there at the right time. Anyway, oh, that's another story. But so that was the first thing that happened in the place. And then the bigger thing that happened next was when, it was years later, my eldest son, he'd grown up and he was in his 20s. And we didn't go down there much, you know, so there was not a lot happening that we noticed other than that. And then My wife went, and

0: I went down there, and my son went down. He took his mates with him, two of his mates, so in their early 20s, to fish or swim or whatever they were doing at the time. And at night time, they were sleeping in that second bedroom where I said I was sleeping, which had a, it's got a single bed and two bunk beds. And the wife and I were just sitting on the lounge, which is right out the front of that door, watching TV and what have you. Well, these guys, they'd been up the pub or what have they been doing, and they'd gone and said, oh, no, we're going to go to bed. One of them was sleeping on the bottom bunk, one was sleeping on the top bunk, and my son was sleeping on the single bed, which is the one that I had my experience with. Anyway, we're just sitting there watching TV, and then this horrendous scream. If you could imagine a young bloke screaming, which is something I don't think I've ever heard, like a guy in his 20s screaming like he was being killed. Everyone bounced out of bed. My son and the other friend who was on the bottom bunk jumped out. What's going on? What's going on? And the wife and I were running in. You all right? What's going on? He said, someone's trying to choke me. I'm just lying there. Someone's choking me.
1: Oh my
0: Well,
1: goodness.
0: that buddy,
1: Oh.
0: we couldn't believe it.
1: Oh my goodness.
0: Anyway, so that was that. And then I happened to bump into next door to the house next door, the people had lived there forever, like since the place was ever built. And this girl, the two girls, they were twins, they were in about their 30s by this time. And I bumped into one of them there one day, and I was just happened to be telling her the last time we were down this tire, you wouldn't believe what happened. And, we were told when we moved in, the thing has happened to the woman that used to own the place. And she said, oh, yeah. Because she lived in the bedroom, which is right beside where the driveway of the two houses met, and she said, I've always had that bedroom because she was still living there. I think her sister had been married and moved out. She said, when we lived in there, I lived in that bedroom just beside the driveway there. And she said, when I was a kid, the worst thing that ever happened to me there, out of all the things that happened through the night, I got either thrown or hoisted out of bed, like not just rolled out of bed. She said, I was thrown out of my bed.
1: Oh my goodness.
0: And she said, so we were that freaked out, her and her sister at the time, and they told their mum and the dad and what have you. They went to try and find out what it could possibly be. Talking to different people, and they said, well, go and get some sort of research person who might know. And they then found out, they were told, the problem could well be the land on both those houses there are an old Aboriginal burial ground.
1: Oh my goodness.
0: So I don't know if that has anything to do with it, because I don't think the lady's husband, who his spirit that died on the toilet, was going to be the one hoiking little kids out of bed, or they, they probably weren't even living there at the time, because that girl was about the 30s, and that was when she was a real young kid. But she said, I've had horrible experiences there.
1: Wow. Oh my goodness, David. Did you get rid of the house? Okay. Passed on to some other lucky buyer. There you
0: Yeah, and
1: go.
0: I haven't spoken to them to
1: Oh,
0: see
1: well,
0: what experience.
1: if you're in Sanctuary Point and you're having this type of thing, give us a call. 1-300-973-300 is the number. David, thanks so much for calling in to tell us your stories.
0: Good to speak to you, Steph. I'll talk to my brother. He'll probably know because he still lives down there. I'll get him to go around and ask.
1: Oh my goodness. Okay, well, David, amazing stories. Thank you so much for giving us a call.
0: Good to speak to you, Steph.
1: And back to David Manzano from Most Haunted. David, is this the kind of thing that you hear around the traps when you're sort of doing these tours and exploring this space?
2: Typically around the Shoalhaven area, there's very strong Aboriginal community there, so that doesn't surprise me, to be honest.
1: Yeah.
2: A lot of the time, the encounters that we get are a little bit more gentle. For example, in my house, I've had the sense of the smell of flowers, and that coincided with the birth of my daughter. So the way that I see it is that the grandparents are coming in to just checking in on them and checking out the newborn baby type of thing. But there are more extreme cases, as David explained. And yeah, that one is, I can only imagine, being very frightening at the time.
1: Oh my
2: If it was
1: goodness.
2: me, if that happened to me, I'd absolutely love it to happen to me. So I'm a
1: My
2: little bit crazy
1: goodness.
2: like that. What we typically do is, with my team, particularly our resident psychic, she has a shop in the mall called The Reading Room, Deb Moore. She's wonderful. She would go through and pretty much get a sense of who it is that it's there that is causing those sorts of issues and see what we can do to move them on or what we can do to help them as well.
1: Yeah. I've got my hairs are standing up, David. This is after David's story. There, it's fascinating stuff. And you know the common thread when you hear these types of stories is, like David just said, it was so matter of fact. You know, he's not called the radio to tell some lie that he's been carrying on for ages between himself and his family and the next door neighbours and all the people that have experienced this stuff. It's amazing. Quickly, David, before I let you go, how can people find out more about Most Haunted and this investigation of the old Wollongong courthouse?
2: That story is actually selling out very quickly, but it is coming up in July. Our next investigation is at the Berry School of Arts. That place is very interesting, that's for sure. That's on the 11th July. The tickets are available to be purchased through Humanitix. Majority of my advertising is on Facebook. So if you were to go onto Facebook and just type in Most Haunted Ghost Tours, it'll come up.
1: Okay. David Manzano, thank you so much for joining us.
2: Oh, thank you, Stefan. Appreciate it.
1: That's David Manzano there, who runs Most Haunted, and they'll be doing an investigation of the old Wollongong courthouse soon when it comes to the paranormal. Fascinating stuff. I've got some calls that we'll get to after the news headlines, some more stories. If you want to tell us one, 1-300-973-300 is the number. I am excruciatingly late. here's Marcus Stevanovsky with the news headlines.
3: Thanks, Steph. Six people who were on a cruise ship that was hit by an outbreak of hantavirus have had their quarantine period in the outer Perth suburb of Bullsbrook extended until June 23. The four Australian citizens, one permanent resident and one New Zealand citizen, arrived at the Centre for the National Resilience in Bullsbrook on May 15. Federal Health Minister Mark Butler said the decision to extend their quarantine period was made based on advice from health authorities after another two passengers from Spain and the Netherlands tested positive for the deadly infection. The Attorney General, Michelle Rowland, says the Commonwealth will take on one of the world's largest chemical manufacturers as it seeks $2 billion in damages from so-called forever chemicals. The federal government is suing 3M, alleging the company withheld its own environmental laboratory testing that showed there were significant adverse environmental effects associated with firefighting foam used at defense sites for decades. It is seeking to recover costs from investigating, managing, and remediating contamination. Nearly three quarters of New South Wales drivers surveyed by the NRMA support a ban on e-bikes for children under 16. More than 80% of the 1,451 members asked about e-bikes say they are concerned about dangerous and antisocial riders. 9 in 10 also say e-bike riders should have to complete an online road rules test. Spokesperson Peter Khoury says the NRMA supports the use of e-bikes and scooters, but is calling on the government to tighten restrictions. A guide whose Women's History Tour was disrupted by a group of teenage boys on e-bikes on the weekend says the incident highlights the need for more women-centred education. She Shapes History guide Lindsay Burlton says 30 teenagers approached and then followed her group of 9 women during the tour at Flagstaff Hill on Sunday morning. She says the teenagers encircled her group, yelling and jeering until the police were called. She says the tour celebrates women's contributions to history, and the incident only highlights the need for more education like this to combat misogyny. To the weather for this afternoon, Wollongong 18 and showers, Barrel 14 and showers, Nowra 17 and showers. That's the headlines, more at 4.
1: Thank you very much, Marcus. Marcus Stevanovsky with our news headlines there. Anita in Shell Harbour has given us a call. Hi, Anita.
4: Hi, how are you going?
1: Good, thank you. Anita, have you seen a ghost?
4: Yes, I have, and it was amazing. I loved it.
1: Okay, tell us.
4: It scared the bejesus out of me at the time, but hey, it was fine. So I was at a girlfriend's house. We were having a girls' night in, and her son was home, tall blonde guy. Anyway, I was standing in a doorway, and I felt that somebody wanted to come past, so I stepped back to let him through. Nobody there. And I thought, oh, okay, that's weird. Anyway, just kept talking. Next thing, I felt this, like a flicking of my hair. And I thought that was unusual for her son to do. It's not that

0: something that he would do. So I turned around and, again, nobody there. I thought, oh, this is really weird. Continued talking. A few minutes later, I actually got a physical push on my shoulder, which was visible from across the room. A friend of mine across the room had said, are you okay? And I turned around at that point and I saw a blonde-headed woman standing there. And I could see her face and everything. I could describe her. And I thought, that's not somebody who's here. And it was like a hazy kind of apparition type of thing, if you like. Anyway, it freaked me out. I left soon after that because I just thought, no, that's not right. The next day, I actually went back and apologised to the hostess for leaving so abruptly. And she goes, are you okay? So I told her what had happened. And she goes, what did this person look like? And I described her in quite detail. And she went, wait a minute. She went into a completely separate room, which I hadn't been in that night. She brought back this photo and she goes, who's that? Like, is that it? And I went, that's who I saw. Who's that? And she goes, that's my dead sister.
1: Oh, my goodness. I've got goosebumps.
0: I know.
1: Anita.
0: The flicking of the hair and the pushing on the shoulder. The pushing on the shoulder was so hard that it was visually seen by somebody else.
1: Wow. And... Did you believe in ghosts before this happened?
0: Yes, I did.
1: You did. Yeah. But obviously never had an experience quite like this.
0: Not as powerful as that, no. And no, that's the most powerful one I've ever had. And I loved it.
1: And this was just this was at a friend's house, right?
0: Yes, yeah.
1: Whereabouts?
0: Over in Albion Park.
1: In Albion Park.
0: It was a new house. It's not like it was, you know, burial ground or anything like that. And when I explained it to her, I said, I'm so sorry. Your sister probably had a message to pass on to you and I didn't receive it. I freaked out and ran away from her and I'm so sorry.
1: Wow.
0: Yeah.
1: And has your friend had any more experiences at all like that in her house since then?
0: To be honest, I don't know.
1: Yeah.
0: I don't know.
1: Okay.
0: Yeah.
1: Look, it's fascinating. It's chilling. Why do you say you loved it?
0: I do believe in all of that kind of thing, and I do believe in mediumship, etc.
1: Yeah.
0: And I would love to have an even better understanding and a better connection than what I do.
1: Okay.
0: So for me, that was an absolute bonus to be able to receive that. But I'm just embarrassed and I suppose sad that I missed the opportunity to pass on a message to my girlfriend that her sister was here.
1: Look, I think it's understandable that you were a bit shaken up and not necessarily thinking 100% towards the future or rationally. Anita, thank you so much for telling us your story.
0: Thank you very much for opening the floor to this kind of discussion.
1: No problem. No, thank you. Yes. Thank you. We've also got Lorraine in Wollongong on the line. Hi, Lorraine.
2: Hi, Steph. Yeah, look, I'm a funeral celebrant, and I hear lots of stories from families, but and when I'm with my families, I want to be respectful of their beliefs. So I always say to them, you know, do you think there's something more than this life, or do you think? And one particular woman, like I was brought up Catholic, so I've had that you know, ingrained in me. But this one particular woman, in my conversation with her husband, elderly husband, had passed away. And during my conversation, it turned out she'd been a scientist in her working life. So I said to her, I said, so Ruth, what are your thoughts? Do you think we go anywhere, you know, when we die? And she said, oh, no, Lorraine. She said, we don't go anywhere, we stay. And I said, oh, what do you mean by that? She said, go back to your science lessons. And I said, oh, you've lost me. And she said, E equals MC squared. I've never forgotten that formula now. And she said, we're all made of matter and energy. If you want to call this vessel we're in, that's your matter. She said, your soul is your energy, if you want to, you know, relate to it like that. She said, neither disappears, it just changes form. So I thought that was a totally different way of, you know, looking at it.
1: That's a really interesting perspective. Have you had any experiences yourself, Lorraine?
2: I have. And one in particular, I was, my mum had passed away and I was at my dad's house. I was sleeping in her bed. They had separate rooms. And I woke up in the middle of the night and she was on her knees and she was pushing me. And I turned around and I looked at her, but she had like a brown, like she looked like Friar Tuck with that brown sort of cape thing on. But I just rolled.

0: over and went back to sleep. I was completely calm. A couple of weeks later, my girlfriend came down. I was staying at my brother's place, house-sitting, and my girlfriend came down and was staying. And I said, look, sleep in the bed with me because I've changed all the sheets and everything. I don't want to have to do anything. They're home tomorrow. So in the middle of the night, I woke up and she was trying to push me. And I said to her, what are you doing? And she said, oh, my God, she said, your mother was here. She said, I dreamt it. And so we just laughed, you know. I said, oh, you scared the hell out of me. So a few nights later, we were having dinner with friends, and I hadn't had that conversation with her. I hadn't told her what had happened to me. And in the middle of our dinner, I said to her, she was telling the story, and I said, so what was Mum wearing? And she identified exactly as I had seen her, and I had not told her that at all. So it was mind-blowing to me. Wow. So, but I firmly believe that this is the end, that, you know, that spirit does live on. So, and I, you know, I like to go and have my readings and things like that. So,
1: Lorraine, thank you so much for joining us and telling us your experiences.
0: All good. Okay, thank you.
1: That's Lorraine from Wollongong there, who's a funeral celebrant, telling us about some experiences she's had and some thoughts of some of the people that she's worked with in the past. If you've got any of these types of stories that you'd like to share, 1-300-973-300 is the number. It's fascinating stuff. We're going to get to another story very shortly. Plans for a new Southern Highlands Wildlife Sanctuary in Bundanoon are moving very quickly. We'll talk to one of the organisers very soon.
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3: 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I'd go to Headlands for lunch and get into the bushwalks and the escarpment.
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1: Plans are humming along to establish the Southern Highlands Wildlife Sanctuary in Bundanoon. We went up to the site where it will be established last year, but a lot has happened since then. The group behind it have just launched a crowdfunding campaign to raise money for the education centre that will be part of the whole operation. It's designed to bring students out of the classroom and give them an insight into wildlife science, habitat restoration and hands-on environmental learning. Peter Lewis is the Southern Highlands Wildlife Sanctuary Executive Chair and joins me now. Hi, Peter.
6: Hi, Steph. How are you?
1: Good. Thanks for joining me. For those who aren't familiar, what are you planning up at Bundanoon? Run me through it.
6: Yes. Look, Steph, I guess from the start, it's 1 minute to midnight for many of our marsupials unless we take real action. And we have a three-pronged approach, which is research, education and land acquisition for habitat. We launched our major fundraising, as you mentioned, at an event which brought together scientists around Australia, brought together politicians and local politicians, federal, state and local, brought together local philanthropists, and we kicked off our crowdfunding. The very first step is to build the education centre. We've been lucky enough to have the land donated to us by Quest for Life, and we want to build the education centre, which, as you mentioned, will educate anywhere from kindergarten through to year 12 students, because education is so important, Steph, for the development of wildlife warriors. And within about 150 kilometres of our area here are 400,000 students. And our aim is to educate about 1,000 a year, both in the field and in the classroom up here in the Southern Highlands.
1: And so tell us about the education centre itself. Where is it going to be exactly? Who will use it? How will people get access to it? And what kind of things will they be doing in there?
6: Yeah, so the education centre. So Quest for Life is a fantastic centre in the middle of Bundanoon, many acres. And Patria King, one of the principals of Quest for Life and the founder of Quest for Life, has given us an area on that site. And we're in the DA stage at Windjarrabi Council now for developing that. What's it going to be used for? It's going to be, that will be the in-class segment of education for children, as I say, anywhere from primary school right through to secondary school. It will also be expanded to the broader community, and we will be rolling out our education programs there for the students that are in the area that can get here relatively easily. And we hope to extend our education programs through New South Wales over the next year.
1: Okay, and look, you've just recently had the Koala Gala Ball, where you raised $120,000, and I believe a couple of high-profile celebs have also lent their support to the cause. Is that right?
6: Yes, the Koala Gala was a great success. We had Marsha Hines come down and sing for us. We had Hugh Jackman come in by video link, and they are as committed as anyone to our cause. We need funding. Funding is probably the key aspect of what we're doing. But on that night, we had some key people from the area in the Southern Highlands who have got behind this. To give you an idea of the scale now, we've got over 500 volunteers and supporters of the Southern Highlands Wildlife Sanctuary, and we have over 12,000 followers both here, around Australia and overseas. And so the message is getting out. We are creating a coalition of capability to turn around the extinction event that is occurring for many of our marsupials. And the reason it was the Koala Gala is the koala is the head of one of those research projects that we're focusing on. The koala's in real problems, and the Southern Highlands is uniquely placed, Steph, as a place of cool climate and habitat. It's one of the few areas left in New South Wales that we can help our marsupials in and become like an ark, if you like, to create large tracts of land through our land acquisition program and things like that. So every dollar that someone donates to us goes to this. We're all volunteers. This has grown quickly over the last 3 years since we established the program.
1: Okay, and you are in the process of securing that land, but I believe you've already started working on a house that's located on the property. Tell us about that and some of the other things that are currently in progress.
6: Yeah, so when you came up and visited last year, we had we took you to the site at Spring Hill. It's a 60-acre site. We've identified that it's got unique aspects that we need. It's got continuous water. It's got access to the Moreton National Park, and it's got, more importantly, a wildlife corridor. Through the generosity of the owners, we are on a peppercorn lease there, and we're hoping to secure this site as one of our land acquisitions to do our research. We have major institutions around Australia working with us, Wollongong University, Flinders University, and we've got our own in-house scientists working for us, all for free. All donating their time because they believe it is so critical that we create an environment to not only rescue animals and treat animals, but to return animals back to the environment. And this is the key aspect of our research.
1: Peter, it's amazing work that you're doing, and I think the support that you've received so far speaks to how engaged people are with animals and with the plight that they face at the moment. So it's just so important, and that engagement and education of the next generation is just as important, if not more. Thank you so much for joining me this afternoon to tell us all about it.
6: Thank you very much, Steph. And if I could do a plug, if people can
1: I've
6: go
1: got
6: to
1: 15
6: our website,
1: seconds.
6: Yeah, Southern Highlands Wildlife Sanctuary, and it'll take you straight to our donation page.
1: Okay, that's the one. Peter Lewis there. He's the executive chair of the Southern Highlands Wildlife Sanctuary. It's coming up to the news. Plenty happening afterwards. We'll talk biosecurity. We'll talk dance workshops in the Shoalhaven, and we'll get an origin wrap. Right now, it's 4 o'clock.
7: Rhiannon Solomon-Marin with ABC News. The Commonwealth is taking on one of the world's largest chemical manufacturers, seeking $2 billion in damages from so-called forever chemicals. The federal government is suing 3M, alleging the company withheld its own lab testing that showed there were significant adverse environmental effects associated with the firefighting foam used at defence sites for decades. It's seeking to recover the costs of investigating, managing and remediating the contamination. Attorney General Michelle Rowland says the government is fighting for the long-term interests of Australians.
8: This is the largest legal claim ever brought by the Commonwealth. Our position is that 3M withheld a range of information and misrepresented the effects of this substance.
7: A Melbourne woman who returned from a Syrian detention camp last year

0: faced court, where she's accused of being a member of Islamic State. Here's investigative reporter Danny Tran.
1: Early this morning, detectives from the Joint Counter-Terrorism Team arrested Rayan El-Houli at her home in Broadmeadows in the city's north. The 34-year-old is accused of travelling to Syria between 2013 and 2014 to join the Islamic State before later being detained by Kurdish forces. Ms. El-Houli returned home in September and today appeared in the Melbourne Magistrates Court, where she's been charged with entering or remaining in a declared conflict zone and being a member of a terrorist organisation. She was remanded in custody ahead of a bail application next week.
0: A renewed search for Gus Lamont in outback South Australia has failed to uncover additional evidence. Police have provided an update from Oak Park Station, saying one of his grandparents remains a suspect in the investigation into the four-year-old's disappearance. 17 SA police workers have been involved in the latest search, the 11th since Gus went missing in September. The family of a Sydney woman who spent years recovering from a brutal attack and attempted murder in 2005 say they're relieved the man responsible has been denied parole. Lauren Huxley was in an induced coma for weeks after the shocking incident in Sydney's West, where she was tied up, repeatedly beaten, doused in petrol and left in a burning home. Her attacker, Robert Black Farmer, is serving a maximum jail term of 24 years with a minimum of 20, and a parole board has accepted expert evidence that an early release would not be appropriate. Ms. Huxley's sister, Simone, says the parole process has been deeply emotional.
2: We are so grateful to still have Lauren in our lives, and she is thriving, but there are challenges for her, for us all, but we are really grateful for the respect that they've shown our family.
0: Nationals leader Matt Canavan says the government should have taken its proposed tax changes to the people and has called for an election. The government has introduced its contentious reforms to Parliament, including changes to negative gearing, capital gains tax and a $250 tax offset. Senator Canavan says with the cost of living and housing crisis, the tax changes should not be passed without the support of the Australian people.
3: If the Prime Minister had any guts, he'd take this to the election. He'd stop being a coward, he'd stop trying to run and hide in that building and come out among the people and sell his vision and see if they support a massive big tax grab from Labor.
0: The NRMA is calling on the government to introduce a ban on e-bikes for children under 16. In a survey of more than 1,400 of its members, nearly three-quarters supported a ban. Another 65% said the current rules around e-bikes are difficult to understand. In the NRL, New South Wales halfback Nathan Cleary admits he was taking as long as possible to kick the game-winning goal for the Blues in their 22-20 win in last night's State of Origin Game 1. James Tedesco scored a match-tying try in the 78th minute before Cleary slotted home the winner from almost right in front with only a handful of seconds remaining. Cleary says it would have been embarrassing to miss.
4: Yeah, definitely. If I missed that one, I think I'd retire. But it was more so just dragging it out, trying to wind down the clock, and it took forever. But, yeah, happy to get it over.
0: To the weather across New South Wales, widespread rain and isolated storms with moderate falls across northern and central areas, with heavy falls possible in the Hunter and mid-north coast. Severe storms possible about the northeast with a risk of heavy rainfall, large hail and damaging winds. Isolated to scattered showers elsewhere, clearing from the far west throughout the day. In Sydney, showers this afternoon with a chance of a storm. Showers easing tomorrow, tops of 22 in the city, 23 in the west. Further ahead, mostly sunny Saturday and Sunday. This is ABC News.
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6: Good afternoon. Stephan Postuma with you here on ABC Illawarra Drive. The hairs on the back of my neck are still standing up from some of those stories we had before. If you weren't with us, it's worth going back to have a listen to some of the ghost stories we just heard. We were speaking to David Manzano, who operates Most Haunted. They're doing a paranormal investigation of the old Wollongong courthouse. They do some down in Berry and Bulleye, Nowra, these sorts of things around the place. And we've had a bunch of people call up with stories of paranormal experiences they've had. We got one call from another guy called David who was telling us about a house that he and his family bought down in Sanctuary Point where they just kept having these very, very traumatic sounding ghost experiences over the course of years. If you have any stories that you'd like to share with us, 1300 973 300 is the number. It's fascinating stuff and it's always a good opportunity.

0: a new part of the facility. So what do they do with these insects? What do they do behind the doors of a biosecurity research facility that's just up the road from us in Menangle? We'll find out from Will Cuddy from the Department of Primary Industries. After 5 o'clock, we're also going to talk about the awful event that happened over the weekend where a group of women doing a walking tour in Wollongong were intimidated and harassed by a bunch of teenage boys on e-bikes. You might have seen some of the footage on this on social media. Very, very, very awful event. We'll hear from some of the people who were involved and we'll speak about what can be done to stop this happening again in terms of how you talk to your young men in your family, whether they be your children or other young men you know. It's an awful situation. We'll find out more about that at 5 o'clock. We'll also get an Origin wrap. A huge game last night, a big win for the Blues. Very lucky to get away with it, most people are saying. But a win nonetheless. We'll talk to Quentin Hull. He's also calling the Women's Origin. Game 3 happens tonight on the Gold Coast, and we'll get a preview with Quentin soon.
1: 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Weather.
0: Daniel Hayes from the Bureau of Meteorology joins me. Hi, Daniel.
2: Go, Stephen.
0: Very wet out there. What's it looking like at the moment?
2: Yes, quite a bit of activity coming in across the coast at the moment, particularly between Wollongong and up to Helensburgh. We've got some quite heavy rainfall showing on the radar, and we're seeing falls in some of the gauges through the area, pushing up into the 20 to 25 millimetre range. It's a bit lighter elsewhere so far, but most people are sort of seeing a good 5 to 10 millimetres so far today out of the showers that are coming through, and we do expect to see them continue throughout the rest of today and into tomorrow as well. Probably starting to ease from during tomorrow. Certainly by the afternoon, we should be getting into much clearer, more settled conditions as a lot of that activity is contracting further north and then starting to push offshore as the low pressure system itself starts to move away from the coast. But another probably 12 hours or more at least have seen quite a lot of shower activity around, maybe even the odd thunderstorm here or there. At this stage, we're not seeing much in the way of any flashes of lightning around, but it is a possibility, so there could be a few heavier falls in the mix. We did get 40-odd millimetres down a bit further south, down towards Ulladulla, so there's, right along the Illawarra coast, there is the potential for some of those heavier falls as this moisture wraps around this developing low-pressure system further north along the coast and comes back in on the area of the coast to the south of the system, which does include the Illawarra for today.
0: Okay, thank you so much, Daniel.
2: You're welcome.
0: That's Daniel Hayes from the Bureau of Meteorology there. Coming up next, we're going to head down to the Shoalhaven where Vincennia High School students have had the opportunity to receive some pretty amazing dance lessons that they're going to showcase at Bundanon this weekend.
1: In the latest Gardening Australia magazine, you'll find gorgeous flowering natives, fragrant camellias, and tips on growing the best berries. 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
0: Bit of traffic first, though. There is a lot of traffic on the M1 everywhere from North Wollongong at the intersection there where Memorial Drive slips onto the Princes Highway there, all the way down through to Mangaton. It's very, very slow going as you get through sort of Mount St. Thomas and those areas too. That traffic continues basically all the way to Berkeley. I can't see any incidents, but essentially, if you're going on the M1 from North Wollongong, headed towards Dapto, Berkeley, those areas, headed south, there's a lot of traffic all the way through, unfortunately, for you at the moment. A bit of traffic on the road around Memorial Drive as well, and water on the road that I mentioned a little bit earlier, but around the Shoalhaven in some of our low-lying areas around Berry, around Coolangatta, around Bomaderry, around Camberwarra Village, in those low-lying areas, there is water on the roads. It's just one of those afternoons. It's dark. It's very wet. It's very hazardous. So please do not be distracted while you're driving on the roads today. And just make sure you keep it safe. Don't be doing anything silly on a day like today on the roads. If you do see anything that you would like to make us aware of, 1-300-973-300 is the number. 0467-922-684 is the text line. A little while back, I got a text from Josh the Bricky saying, just driving along Old South Road through Glen Quarry and

0: Barrel, Mittagong and Braemar, wet roads, misty, foggy conditions. Most cars have auto headlights, but still a lot of cars without headlights on. Very, very hard to see all across the Wallandilly, Whinger Caribbean and into the Illawarra. Please turn your lights on. Safety first. That's from Josh the Bricky. And I think that that's some very important advice to heed. It's only 4 o'clock in the afternoon and it looks like it's almost dark outside the window. You hear how gloomy it is. So turn your lights on and make sure that people can see you. We've got a few more texts to get to very soon. But up next, we're going to talk about this amazing dance workshop that's been happening for students at Vincennia High that they're taking to Bundanon on the weekend.
1: We've been out on the streets of Stanwell Park.
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2: 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We've got awesome cafes. Yeah, it's amazing. The fresh air, the trees, the Wadi Wadi track. The lookouts, the beach. Yeah, swim between the flags.
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0: It's 12 minutes past 4 o'clock and Vincennia High students have had the opportunity to receive some dance lessons and even share some of their own moves with Australian leaders of contemporary dance. Performers at the Australian Dance Company visited the school today as part of workshops for a new performance planned at Bundanon this weekend. It's all part of the Make Good Festival and the performance is called Rise because it ditches the traditional theatre space for the great outdoors and uses the natural light of dawn sun. Our reporter Charles Rushforth spoke with Adrian Simmons, Learning and Community Manager with the Australian Dance Theatre, to find out how these dancers were doing.
5: Absolutely too precious. We've just been working with the students at Vincentia High School, working with them to share a little bit about the work Rise that is being performed at Bundanon, but it was an absolutely beautiful exchange of us sharing some ideas that we hope might inspire them and their work in creating dances, sharing ADT's approach to creative practice, and then how beautifully in this reciprocal exchange they then shared with us the dances that they have been working on, beautifully culturally grounded and of significance to the area here, which is such a beautiful blessing for us.
6: And that's kind of the spirit of sharing that Rise is all about, right? Tell me more about that.
5: Absolutely. So Rise is this opportunity, a ceremonial response to the morning sun, offer to cultural custodians to begin and their voices to be heard at the beginning of the sunrise and exchange and in honour of the landscape around us.
6: And it's this kind of, I think it's such an awesome thing because it taps into what First Nations people were doing 60,000 years ago, how they were sharing songs and living in post-colonial Australia and how that culture still endures today. Does that have any special significance to you?
5: Oh, absolutely. Dance has forever when been a cultural practice, a way of sharing story, of sharing information, of gathering and bringing people together, of understanding ourselves and the environment around us. So it's incredibly beautiful and an honour that that continues to be a way that we work and a way that we connect with people around us.
6: Yeah, and just speaking to what you've come here to do today, running these workshops with kids here at Vincentia Public School, is that part of your role as a professional in this field, is kind of passing on that torch to the younger generation?
5: It is, and I'm really proud. Australian Dance Theatre, its commitment and interest and absolute love of working with people, working with communities, whether it's in our programs at home on Kaurna Country and Adelaide, whether it's with the companies on tour, that exchange. Sharing ideas, connecting with people outside of the work that we're presenting, whether it be in workshop, in schools, meeting people where they are and offering opportunities to engage.
6: And just lastly, what did you take away from the students here today?
5: I think we're all leaving with the most beautiful energy, feeling grounded, feeling inspired.
0: That's Australian Dance Theatre's Adrian Simmons there. Our reporter Charles Rushforth also spoke to Vincentia High Aboriginal language teacher Jonathan Hill about his culture and the students involved in the workshop.
7: Also, look, my First Nations heritage is actually from the Philippines. So my mob's from Mandaya country, which is all the way down the bottom of the Philippines. I've been in and around Indigenous education in Australia though my whole working life for the last 20 years. And I've been adopted into mob up in the Northern Territory in the Yolngu mob.
6: Yeah, and you can just see the kids here today absolutely gravitate towards you. Tell me a little bit about who these students are and what they're doing here.
7: So the students that we selected for today's workshop are all part of our Diwari dance group, and they range from year 7 all the way through to year 12. And the only stipulation of being involved in the group is to have a respect for culture and have a respect for yourself and respect for one another. And the kids that we chose today, you know, you obviously saw, they represented all of those values. And so this was a little bit out of their comfort zone doing contemporary dance, because we usually concentrate on traditional dances from this area. But the dance group just made them feel so welcome and unlocked that imagination inside. And as you could tell, it was a real success.
6: Yeah, absolutely. I mean, for you running this program, how have you noticed, what changes have you noticed in kids that go through it?
7: Oh, the dancers, they form a really special bond with one another, and it's almost like a mentoring relationship. So you've got kids in year 12 helping those kids through year 7 all the way through to year 9. We have noticed that the kids that throw themselves into the dance program, they build obviously cultural identity, but also self-esteem and further engagement in all of our programs at school. The group not only dance at school, we actually facilitate workshops at local primary schools in the area, and we're often invited to dance at community events, which is a testament to the dedication and how serious they take this.
6: Yeah, so you had professional dancers from the Australian Dance Theatre come today and help do some of those workshops. What do you think that meant to some of the kids that participate in this class?
7: Oh, I think it just showed them that there's a pathway. Having a yarn with them at the end in the circle was really special, because it opened up the floor and the kids were actually allowed to ask questions around how to become a professional dancer, what's involved, how much training is required. And I think for kids in this area, you know, we're not in Sydney, we're in a regional coastal town, they've still got opportunities, and if they get out of their comfort zone and take these opportunities, who knows where it'll lead.
0: That's Vincentia High Aboriginal language teacher Jonathan Hill there speaking with our reporter Charles Rushforth about this amazing dance workshop that students at Vincentia High have been undergoing today, and they're taking that dance to Bundanon over the weekend. A bit of music for us, and up next we're going to talk biosecurity. I have to play this song. I have to play something to do with ghosts. This is Tegan and Sarah, Walking with a Ghost on ABC Illawarra, 18 past 4.

Tegan and Sarah there, Walking with the Ghost on ABC Illawarra. We heard some amazing ghost stories before while hearing about this ghost tour and investigation that's happening at the old Wollongong courthouse. We got an amazing story from David about a ghost that haunted his family in a house in Sanctuary Point for many years. I do want to keep it going. If you do have any ghost stories that you'd like to tell us from here around the Illawarra or elsewhere, 1300 973

0: 300 is the number if you want to give us a call. Traffic. And Trevor Ferrugia from the Transport Management Centre joins me. Hi, Trevor.
1: Good afternoon, Steph. No crashes or breakdowns to report. However, there is some heavy traffic in both directions of the M1 Princess Motorway between Mount Ousley and Burghley. Southbound is particularly heavy, also seeing some knock-on congestion on various approaches to the motorway, so allow some extra travel time in those areas this afternoon. Congestion in and around the Wollongong CBD and on the Princess Highway through Dapto. On public transport, trains running on or close to time on the Southern Islands and South Coast lines. You can check a transport app or transportnsw.info for public transport updates. The latest traffic information is at livetraffic.com.
0: Okay, Trevor, before I let you go, do you believe in ghosts?
1: No, I do not.
0: Okay. And you've never seen any? You've never had any experiences?
1: Not that I know of.
0: Okay. I'll leave it there. Thank you very much, Trevor.
1: All right.
0: Trevor Ferrugia there from the Transport Management Centre. I'm now on ghost mode, so I'm trying to get ghost stories out of anyone that I'll talk to. But Trevor, no, hasn't seen one. He's like me. I haven't seen a ghost or had a ghost experience either. But I know a lot of people who have. And the frankness, the matter-of-factness with which they tell their stories. I mean, I don't know. I don't know what kind of person would call in a radio station and talk to someone like me about a ghost story that wasn't true. But if you do have any, 1-300-973-300 is the number. Very soon, we're going to head to Menangle, which is the home of a huge biosecurity research institute. We're going to head there and find out what's going on behind their doors very shortly.
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0: Now, you might not know about it, but in Menangle, there's a world-class facility where scientists are working to reduce the threats to our environment and community. It's the Elizabeth MacArthur Agricultural Institute, and they've just been given $31 million in funding from the state government to strengthen their biosecurity capabilities. To learn about what the team is up to and how the money will be spent is the Director of Animal and Plant Biosecurity Research, Will Cuddy. Hi, Will. Thanks for joining me.
5: Thanks very much for having me, Stefan.
0: So tell us about the facility. What kind of research occurs there? What's happening behind those doors?
5: Yeah, so it's a great question. And probably the best analogy I can think to explain it is when you're ill, you go to the emergency department at the hospital and you want them to work out what's wrong with you. So we're the state's biosecurity laboratories, and we provide that service and support to New South Wales plant and animal industries. So that means we have specialised veterinary and plant laboratories. We've got advanced containment infrastructure and nationally accredited diagnostic services.
0: Okay, and what does that look like practically? You know, you've got labs looking at all kinds of different invasives that are affecting our industries. Can you give us a few examples of that people may be familiar with?
5: Yeah, sure. So there's probably a couple that come top of mind. We have all of the various ologists, but to pick on a couple of examples, we have research preparing for Xylella, which is not just fun to say. It's a catastrophic top priority exotic pathogen of Australian plant industries. It's currently causing devastation in Italian olive production and Spanish almond production. We don't have it, we don't want it, but we need to get ready for it. Another example.
0: Can I just jump in? Sorry, right. Will. What does the research in a Xylella in a pathogen like this one? What sort of research is being done to ensure that we're ready for it? Is it about finding types of sort of fungicides or whatever that may be effective if it does land on our shores? That sort of thing.
5: Great question. For us, our key priority is making sure we have diagnostics. So how do we tell that pest or disease is the thing we're worried about and it's not something that already occurs in Australia and that's not going to have a significant impact on our industries? So we're really focused on how do we make sure we can make a fast decision that helps to ensure that regulators and decision makers about, say, an emergency biosecurity response can respond quickly. We also do the research.

0: research that we've been part of and leading, which is on the mRNA vaccines for livestock diseases like foot and mouth disease and lumpy skin disease. So again, high profile diseases, and those vaccines provide us with that extra tool both to be able to respond if it ever gets here, to better enable response to those diseases if they come.
1: Okay. Are there any other things that are a particular focus at the moment?
0: A lot of focus at the moment is also going on to around the issue of varroa and varroa mite affecting bee industries and pollination. So we have two separate teams, one team that's been monitoring what that means for bee viruses. Viruses that infect bees, and also miticide resistance testing for the varroa as it spreads across and as industry continues to manage with miticides. So we provide that expertise and advice in to help also, with that aim of helping to guide management decisions by beekeepers as well.
1: Okay. Now, as a part of this funding, $15 million is going to a high containment insectary. I mean, is that what it sounds like? A big place full of insects that's highly guarded?
0: That is what it sounds like. It is actually it's a building with a series of small contained rooms, and is one of those, like, biosecurity containment facilities are about both making sure that the biosecurity risk of the material we're looking at is contained so it doesn't escape. Obviously, we don't want things to escape from our facilities. We don't want them causing biosecurity impacts. At the same time, we want to keep our staff safe while they're working on these pests and diseases. So the insectary, it'll have a general research lab, but it also will have six smaller rooms. And if you imagine something that's kind of about the size of a garage as each of those rooms, a window at one end, different lighting that we can manipulate, and temperature and humidity control. One of those weird features, as someone who's worked in biosecurity for a long time, things that can cause catastrophic issues when they're released. When you're trying to study them in the lab under ideal conditions, they can actually be really finicky and difficult. So it's about making sure we've got that precise control, the work's safe, biosecurity is maintained, and the risk is managed, but that we can still actually, have a look at these insects. So it won't unfortunately be

0: It's not quite that utopia of butterflies, but it does, you know, it's small, contained, really advanced infrastructure to help us study insect pests.
1: Okay, and look, this is part of a total of $31 million in funding that the state government has granted towards the Elizabeth MacArthur Agricultural Institute. Can you just tell us a bit about what this funding means more generally about improving biosecurity in Australia?
0: Yeah, sure. So to get biosecurity right, we need the right people with the right equipment working in the right infrastructure. And this investment from the New South Wales government is really helping us handle that third piece. It makes sure our scientists work more safely, efficiently, and can engage in more complex research. It's also really about helping ensure across Australia we have got a really effective biosecurity system. It will really help us be able to detect pests and diseases faster, respond faster, and increase the likelihood of an effective response decision. And that, in the end, helps protect farmers and maintain access to export markets and safeguard our environment.
1: It's fascinating stuff. Will, thank you so much for just taking the time to join us to sort of shed some light on what's going on up there in Menangle and all the important work that's being done to help support biosecurity here in Australia.
0: Thanks very much for having me, Stefan.
1: That's Will Cuddy there. He's Director of Animal and Plant Biosecurity Research for the Department of Primary Industries. All about the Elizabeth MacArthur Agricultural Institute, a huge research institute that's just been given $31 million by the state government to support their biosecurity research. It's fascinating what is going on behind those doors. 29 minutes to 5 o'clock. Time for some news headlines with Marcus Stevanovsky.
2: The quarantine period for six hantavirus exposed people at a facility in Perth has been extended by more than 2 weeks. Five Australians and one New Zealander were due to be released on the 5th of June, but the Federal Health Minister says a decision was made to push that back to the 23rd, after another two people in the Spain and Netherlands tested positive for the infection. The Commonwealth is taking on one of the world's largest chemical manufacturers, seeking $2 billion in damages from so-called forever chemicals. The federal government is suing 3M, alleging the company withheld its own lab testing that showed there were significant adverse environmental effects associated with firefighting foam used at defense sites for decades.

0: 15 students stuck in a malfunctioning lift. The group was inside for about 45 minutes. Crews used a ladder to gain access and help the students exit, and no one was injured. Transport for New South Wales says initial reports indicate the lift malfunctioned as a result of excessive movement by passengers inside it. To the weather, Wollongong 19 and showers, Barrel 14 and showers, Nowra 17 and showers. More news in half an hour.
1: Thank you very much, Marcus. That's Marcus Stevanoski with the news headlines there. Russ in Borley Point has given us a call. Russ, have you seen a ghost?
2: Yeah, I have. Well, look, I don't know whether I saw it or not, but I certainly felt it was a dream. It was my brother and I used to share a room. This is going back 55 years ago. And my brother and I shared a room. And between our room and our parents' room was the bathroom. And on the same night, my brother and I had the same dream of being a ghost in the house, and it was in the bathroom. And as we were trying to reach our parents' room, we're both reaching for the door handle and screaming, but no sound was coming out, and the ghost was sucking us back into the bathroom. And we both had the same dream on the same night more than once.
1: Wow. Is this something have you sort of believed in the supernatural previously, or had any experiences like that before?
2: Well, I was only about 12 at the time, so I really wasn't really up on the supernatural, but I certainly believe in it these days. And the funny thing about that, I said I was 12 years old, and I wrote a story about a ghost that lived in my house for a school project. And my mum, 30 years later, my mum found the story I'd written. And I'm a working musician now, so I put music to it. So I have a song called Ghost, which is loosely based around what happened to me and my brother back in the day.
1: Oh, wow. All these stories, it's fascinating stuff. It's like I've heard so many of them, and so many people have called us this afternoon, and it just constantly makes you wonder and think about what's going on.
2: I know. Well, the weird thing was with us was we both had the same dream on the same night more than once.
1: Yeah.
2: And it was horrifying trying to reach our parents' bedroom and couldn't quite get the door handle and being dragged back into the bathroom by the ghost.
1: Oh, my goodness.
2: I know.
1: Russ, giving us chills. Thank you so much for your call.
2: No worries.
1: That's Russ from Borley Point here on ABC Illawarra Drive telling us his ghost story. We've heard a bunch of them. If you've got one, 1-300-973-300 is the number. More ghost-themed stuff coming up with this one.
3: Brain Twister.
4: Brain Twister.
3: It's a brain twister.
5: What's the answer?
6: Twister.
5: It's a brain twister.
4: Twister.
3: Twister.
5: This is the Twister.
1: Earlier in the show, we were speaking about Wollongong's haunted history and the ghost tour coming to the old courthouse. And it got us thinking about some iconic ghosts that we've seen on the big screen. Yes, the iconic 1984 film Ghostbusters. The question for the Twister today, 1-300-973-300 is the number. There are three main investigators in Ghostbusters. How well do you know the movie? I want you to give me their names. I'll give it to whoever gets the most if you can't remember all of them, but there are three main ones. You know that Bill Murray's in there, Dan Aykroyd's in there, Harold Ramis is in there. But what are their names? What are their character names in the film Ghostbusters? 1-300-973-300 is number to play the Twister this afternoon. Give us a call. Right now, a bit of Miley Cyrus. This is called Younger You. ABC Illawarra Drive is where you are. 24 minutes to 5 o'clock.

0: Miley Cyrus there. That song's called Younger You here on ABC Illawarra Drive. A text from Mark. It says, is there a big red button to kill all the insects if there's a catastrophic spread? He's talking about our conversation before about the big biosecurity research facility up there in Menangle. That's a good question. I could have put it to him. I just missed that one, Mark. But yeah, I mean, he was talking about the containment of all these pathogens and how much money goes towards that and things. So it's an interesting question. If there's a big red emergency button up at the research facility in Menangle, right now we are playing the Twister.
1: Brain Twister.
2: Brain Twister.
1: It's a brain twister.
3: What's the answer?
4: Twister.
5: It's a brain twister.
2: Twister.
1: Twister.
3: This is the Twister.
0: And we're talking ghosts, yes, again, for the Twister. Ghostbusters, the iconic 1984 film. We asked you, what are the names of the three main investigators on Ghostbusters? Michael in Campbelltown has given us a call. Hi, Michael.
6: G'day, Steph. How you doing?
0: You a fan of Ghostbusters?
6: I love
0: it. Okay, what are the names of the three main investigators?
6: So we've got Pete Venkman, who's Bill Murray. You got Ray Vance, who's Dan Aykroyd. Yeah. Harold Ramis plays Spengler. I think it's Egon, yeah?

0: ghosts, Michael? Have you ever had any experiences?
1: Only the ones in the movies.
0: Okay, all right. Well, do you like horror movies, Michael?
1: Not big on horror,
0: just Ghostbusters and ghost themes. All right, Michael, thank you so much. You're in the hat for the Twister this afternoon.
1: Thank you, Steph. Have a good one.
0: You too. That is Michael in Campbelltown. Big Ghostbusters fan, as I am. I haven't watched it in a while. I would like to see it. It's a fantastic, and I mean, got to love those old 80s movies. Did you see Origin last night? What a huge game. It had everything that Origin games have. It had a send-off. It had bombed tries. It had wet weather. It had some big hits. It had debut players. It had everything. There's a lot of storylines. There's a lot of speculation. There's a lot of talk today, of course. Quentin Hull from the Grandstand team is going to join us very shortly to give us his wrap of Origin and also take us to the Gold Coast, where Game 3 of the Women's Origin Series is being played tonight.
2: We've been out on the streets of Bulleye.
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0: 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Origin up next.

0: That's Elvis Presley. A little less conversation, a little more action here on ABC Illawarra Drive. We're talking Origin up next. And just a note to let you know that things will be a little bit different here on the Drive Show tomorrow afternoon and here on ABC Illawarra. There's going to be a great tribute, a memorial to the wonderful James Valentine from the Sydney Town Hall tomorrow. We will play that on our radio station. You will hear us from 12:30 to 2 p.m. I believe it's being hosted by Richard Glover, and James Valentine will be memorialized there. Plenty of people speaking at that event, so please do tune in for that. But what that will mean is that here on the Drive Show, we will start an hour early. So we'll get underway at 2 p.m. tomorrow. And of course, also you can check out the life of the wonderful James Valentine on ABC iView.
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0: Well, how are you feeling after last night's men's opener of State of Origin in Sydney? Blues came from nowhere to win the game, 22-20. Meantime, tonight, the third and final women's State of Origin match will be played on the Gold Coast. The Blues are leading the series 2-0. ABC Illawarra will have live coverage of tonight's game. Quentin Hull from ABC Sport will be calling the action and joins me now. Hi, Quentin.
4: G'day, Stephen. How are you?
0: Good. Thanks for joining me. Look, before we get to tonight's third in the Women's Origin series, I have to ask about, as a New South Welshman, Quinton, how has it been for you in Queensland today following last night's result in the men's?
4: Well, I haven't been out and about too much because I've been doing my prep for tonight. It's a bit rainy here, so I must admit, though, it is pretty sweet when you've been in my...

0: part of the world for so long, but of course, having grown up in the Riverina, and as I often say, the concept is not state of residence nor state of preference. It's state of origin. And then, of course, I'm in the difficult position of, you know, trying to give the broader type of overarching review of an amazing game of football. But we know that come state of origin time, that even the most ardent of rugby league, sort of the best eyes, the best minds, they can go bonkers depending which side of the tweet it resides. So it origin is always interesting, but what I will say, you know, from a Blues fans perspective, unbelievable. From a rugby league lover's perspective, unbelievable. From a journalist perspective, with the storylines, even more unbelievable. What a start to the series.
1: Absolutely. I have to ask you about it, Quentin. The turning point of the match, Kalyn Ponga's send-off. What was your take on it?
0: Well, I've had a few chats with people today as well. And look, I think Billy Slater, the Queensland Origin coach, did a very good job to explain that he understands because he's been a fullback and things happen in footy, and pretty quickly doused any kind of raging fire. All you've got to do in Origin north of the Tweed is give anyone of authority the sort of say, oh, look, the referee started us, and that would start a wildfire. So Billy was very smart, I think, for his footy team to realise it's game one, you know, and he didn't really have too much to say about the fact that Ponga got sent off instead of going to the sin bin. Look, I've had other people say that it shouldn't have been a send-off. Look, the way that I can try and explain it in, you know, the most unbiased of circumstances is, what do you want the game of rugby league to look like? And we know that shoulder charges have been outlawed for quite some time now. And we also understand that in a high contact sport, you can make accidents, but make mistakes and accidents happen. But at the same time, you have to have the laws there to defend the players in the game with their health and safety. Ponga's tackle technique was poor. He didn't raise an arm to wrap. His shoulder went into Tolu Kola's head. So automatically that was going to be a sin bin. And then, you know, the question is, in that moment, Ash Klein thinks, is it bad enough to send him off, or do I just leave it with the sin bin? And this is where the debate comes in. And I think the best way that I can explain it, I don't think it was a wrong decision to send him off, because the mechanics of it were pretty straightforward. And then it's almost like, what a brave call from the official. Then we see Kola failing his HIA. He's going to miss a couple of games for Manly. So, but of course, Ash Klein doesn't have the luxury of waiting for that HIA to come through. And then again, well, you can say, well, Origin, you know, shouldn't you err on the side of sort of lesser consequence because of the big stage that it is? But then at the same time, you think, well, hold on, this is the window shop of the game. This is the window shop of the game. What do we want to send the message out to players, parents, officials? If it's a send-off, it's a send-off. And it has its stigma around it. But at the same time, we also have to realise in rugby league, and in high collision sport, accidents can happen. But at the same time, you know, you have to penalise those accidents within the framework of the laws. So, look, you know, New South Wales wouldn't have won if he hadn't got sent off. That's, you know, we can assume that. But at the same time, you know, I don't think it goes down as one of Origin's great reffing blunders. It's a very brave call, which certainly turned the course of the first game.
1: Yeah, look, you mentioned there, the narrative is that there's absolutely no chance the Blues would have won the match if Kalyn Ponga wasn't sent off. Now, look, I think you're right, but there were a couple of things that didn't go the Blues' way, a couple of disallowed tries, one completely butchered try, which was just a clear run to the line, a couple of other, you know, opportunities squandered, and this sort of thing. The conversation seems to be around the Blues being extremely lucky to have gotten away with it. Do you think that if one or two of those other things had have gone the Blues' way,

0: the conversation would be slightly different around how lucky they were, and maybe they were sort of in the match a little bit earlier on in the second half.
1: Yeah, and I mean, I probably shouldn't have said that there's no way that New South Wales would have won if it was only 10 minutes, because, you know, who knows? But even, you know, and again, trying to sort of sort through everything and get ready for another game of footy tonight, I need to delve deeper into that Mitch Barnett no try, where it looked like he didn't really knock that on, and that was given a no try. So, yeah, I think it was Mitch Barnett, wasn't it? Gee, it's all a blur last night. There's so many things that happened in the game. But yeah, look, the Blues didn't play well. That's, you know, I think we can say
0: Yeah,
1: that
0: up
1: they didn't
0: until
1: play
0: about
1: well.
0: 20 minutes left in the
1: Yeah.
0: game. Yeah,
1: And
0: not
1: then
0: much doing.
1: Nathan does what Nathan does, 40-20, and Cleary and Ethan Strange was amazing. And, you know, I thought Victor Radley was great off the bench. You know, from a Blues perspective, I got sick of seeing all the wingers in, you know, To'o and Kola and all these little guys running the ball up. I mean, the forwards, that's the big question for Laurie Daly, what he does with the likes of Fenua Blake and Barnett. I mean, not many forwards ran for more than 100 metres last night, but the Blues, you know, they didn't have their big men punching out a yardage, did they? So, yeah, there's other moments in the game, but that's Origin, isn't it? That's Origin. And, you know, it's one down, two to go. And anyone from your part of the world or anyone who's had, you know, blue in their veins over the years knows that really that's, you know, in the narrative of Origin, if we're using 80 minutes for the series, game one is really not even half an hour played. It feels like 15 minutes played because we know what Queensland does when it gets to the back end when it really counts.
0: Yeah. All right. Well, last one on the men's game, and then we'll move on to tonight's game. Do you expect with these narratives about the Blues not playing well, you know, the trouble that the forwards had, we can expect Payne Haas to come into the Blues for game two. Do you think that Laurie Daly is looking at a pretty significant overhaul of at least the forward pack or the team more generally?
1: Yeah, I think Haas is a no-brainer. He comes in and he's due to play for the Broncos against the Dragons, of course, as people in your part of the world would have seen the team sheet and have thought, well, gee, if it's hard enough to try and go to Brisbane and get a win for the first time this year,
0: Oh, don't
1: Payne
0: mention
1: Haas
0: the
1: is back.
0: war.
1: Yeah, exactly. So, yeah, there'll be, I think, a couple of changes in the forwards. You know, I think there'll be a deep discussion around the roles of Reece Robson and Blake Brayley. That'll be interesting to see who is the best starting number nine. And look, just.

0: If so, yeah, I think that's, you know, I don't think there's going to be too many changes to the back line, but tactically, I think they'll try and think of a few different things to, you know, to sort of get their big men as a bit more impactful, because they didn't have too much impact in the first game.
1: Okay, well, let's get to tonight's third and final Women's Origin match. What are the conditions looking like up there on the Gold Coast at the moment?
0: Yeah, well, it's going to be wet, I think, tonight, which is unfortunate. So, you know, I don't think it'll be too dissimilar to what we saw at Stadium Australia last night. And the big story, I think, is obviously the Blues trying to become the first women's team to sweep a three-games series, and they get the opportunity to do that with a settled lineup against a Queensland team that is without arguably the best player in the world right now in Tamika Upton. The Queensland fullback out with a sort of shoulder and chest complaint. And even Julia Robinson, very experienced on the wing there. She's not playing. She's got stress fractures in her foot. You know, they've also had to make a change to their pack with Mackenzie Wheal out. So a few changes for Queensland. The Blues team seems very determined to claim its piece of Origin history, doesn't it? I mean, the Shield is secured. They had the chance to win 3-0 last year, but got beaten in Newcastle 18-14 in that final game. You know, it's been a big week in the Strange family, with Ethan playing so well last night. John, of course, as the Blues coach, wants to sort of try and notch that first ever 3-0 whitewash. So that being said, I think the Blues have put a little bit of pressure on themselves in that regard with the disappointment of last year. So expect Queensland to freewheel and perhaps play with a bit more freedom. So I think it's going to be a good game.
1: Okay, and what do you think overall, Quentin, of this decision to run the final game of the Women's Origin series the day after the Men's Origin game one?
0: I don't mind it. I know that there's been, you know, talk around the fact that Origin is before NRLW and even before a lot of, you know, club footy. We can't sort of look the gift horse in the mouth too much. One of the reasons that Women's Rugby League has been able to show how good the product is because it's been placed so well. The fact, you know, and as many know, I work across the codes, and

0: I don't mind it at all. We've got to be mindful of this. You know, why has this product become so successful so quickly? It's because people are in the habit of sitting down on Thursday night to watch the footy or to listen to the footy. So, look, obviously the players and the purists would like them to be, you know, more in season, but at the same time, you know, have a look around other women's sports who are trying to get a foothold. The league's done an amazing job in this space, so don't get too funky with it when it's working.
1: Certainly has, and it's been a absolutely blinding series so far. Just some expansive football, some really physical contests, and I'm sure we can expect much of the same tonight. Quentin, when can we catch you, and who's in the box with you calling the game this evening?
0: So we're on at 7 o'clock, and I've got Zane Bojack with his poncho and umbrella down on the touchline, hopefully not getting too wet. And of course, two-time World Cup winner Karina Brown is going to be my expert tonight. I always love working with KB. She's got such respect across the women's game, and you know, I'll just try and make sure that she's not too Queenslandy in her call. She does sort of wear that maroon pride on her chest. But of course, when you turn up and it's any game of footy for the national broadcaster, we've got one blue eye and one maroon eye.
1: That's it. Look, I'm not shy about being New South Walesy in my call. So go the Blues, Quentin Hull. Thank you so much. Enjoy the call tonight.
0: Yeah, look forward to chatting to you from Robina tonight.
1: That's Quentin Hull there from ABC Grandstand. He'll bringing us all the action from Robina, the Women's Origin Game 3. Can the Blues make it a series whitewash? That starts at 7 o'clock on your radio or on the ABC Listen app. You can find it on ABC Sport. News is up next and plenty more to talk about. Did you hear about the shocking incident on the weekend where a group of women doing a walking tour in Wollongong were intimidated and harassed by a bunch of teenage boys? It's pretty confronting vision. Dozens of boys on e-bikes up at the lighthouse there, yelling at and intimidating a women's walking tour. It's awful stuff, and we're gonna hear from people who were part of that incident, the woman who was running that tour, and also someone who was on that tour as a guest. And we'll also speak about how we can curb these attitudes that are being instilled in the young men in our lives. That's coming up after 5 o'clock. Also, the federal government has launched a landmark legal action to try and recover damages associated with historic PFAS contamination across dozens of defence bases, including HMAS Albatross and HMAS Creswell. That's coming up, a huge case. Also, you were dancing, and I was dancing too. Yes, before 6 o'clock, Kelly Holiday will join us. He's playing at the Unibar here in Wollongong. Between his solo career and Peking Duck, he's one of the busiest blokes in Australian music. Adam Hyde, aka Kelly Holiday, will be with us before 6 o'clock. It is now 5 o'clock. Time for the news.
2: And Solomon Marin with ABC News. A Melbourne childcare worker has indicated he will admit to a raft of sexual abuse crimes allegedly carried out at daycare centres across the city. Sasha Payne reports.
3: Joshua Brown appeared this afternoon in the Melbourne Magistrates Court, formally pleading not guilty to more than 150 charges. However, his lawyer, Rishi Nathwani, told the court these should be seen as holding pleas until the case is transferred to the county court. The defence barrister says his client accepts a significant amount of the offending, and the issue is now what that means in terms of charges. The 27-year-old appeared via video link from Barwon Prison. He was not required to speak during the hearing other than to enter his plea.
2: The father of a Sydney woman linked to Islamic State says his daughter missed her family and her freedom the most after being stuck in Syria for more than a decade. Nesreen Zahab and her 8-year-old son were among a group of 6 women and around a dozen children who landed in Sydney and Melbourne this week. It followed another group earlier this month from the Al Roj camp, with IS-linked families held there since the fall of the terrorist group's caliphate. New South Wales Premier Chris Minns has confirmed he's asked the Commonwealth for additional funding to resettle and monitor the latest cohort of families. Zachariah Zahab says

0: His daughter missed home, but has found the media attention daunting over the last 2 days.
1: Family, Australia, the mosque, the family and Australia, beautiful Australia. She's scared to go outside because the camera's going to follow her everywhere.
0: Meanwhile, a Melbourne woman has faced court accused of joining Islamic State after returning from Syria last year. Federal police allege the 34-year-old travelled to Syria in 2013 or 14 and was later detained at the Al Hol detention camp. She's now been charged with entering or remaining in declared areas and being a member of a terrorist organisation. The Commonwealth is seeking $2 billion from the maker of a firefighting foam that's contaminated dozens of defence bases across the country. 3M Australia is accused of misrepresenting the effects of the product and not fully disclosing what it knew about its environmental risks. The company is facing federal court action as the government seeks to recover the costs of investigating, managing and remediating contamination resulting from the PFAS chemicals in the foam. The Prime Minister has flagged no big changes to proposed capital gains tax reforms. Legislation introduced to Parliament today includes a framework for an inflation-based CGT discount, but does not include the contentious details of the capital gains treatment of start-ups and small businesses. Start-up founders have complained the changes would disadvantage them relative to other businesses, while the small business sector is pushing to expand eligibility for existing CGT concessions. Anthony Albanese has told Afternoon Briefing the government is consulting with the sector.
2: What we're doing as part of tax reform is increasing the integrity of the system. So people shouldn't expect big changes,
3: but we will
2: engage in good faith.
0: Government frontbencher John Graham has been suspended from the state's upper house for refusing to hand over a document. More from Nick Dole.
4: Mr Graham was escorted out of the chamber for the rest of the day for failing to provide the upper house with a copy of the SACA review, which looked at the adequacy of hate speech protections in New South Wales. The government argues that review, which was completed last November, is a cabinet document and is therefore private. But Labor doesn't control the upper house and it voted to punish Mr Graham. Earlier this week, his frontbench colleague Penny Sharp was suspended for a fortnight after she also refused to hand over a document, citing legal advice.
0: The National Fire Council says landholders in the northwest of the state should use winter to prepare for increased bushfire risk. The latest seasonal outlook from the Australian and New Zealand Council for Fire and Emergency Services says central and northern parts of the state could face increased fire activity later in the year without significant rainfall this winter. To the weather across New South Wales, widespread rain and isolated storms with moderate falls across northern and central areas, with heavy falls possible in the Hunter and mid-north coast. Severe thunderstorms possible about the northeast, with a risk of heavy rainfall, large hail and damaging winds. Mostly dry and clear elsewhere. In Sydney, showers this evening with the chance of a storm. Showers easing tomorrow, tops of 22 in the city, 23 in the west. Further ahead, mostly sunny Saturday and Sunday. 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It's 5 past 5.
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6: Good afternoon. Stefan Postuma with you here on ABC Illawarra Drive. It is about as gloomy as it gets for 5 o'clock on a Thursday afternoon. It's almost dark outside the window here, so be careful on the roads. I'll get your traffic update in just a moment, but plenty coming up in the next hour. Did you hear about this shocking incident that happened over the weekend where a group of women doing a walking tour in Wollongong were intimidated and harassed by a bunch of teenage boys on e-bikes? We'll hear from some of the people who were there and look at what we can do to stop it happening again, to talk to the young men in our lives, to prevent this sort of thing from happening. We're going to talk about that very, very soon. Also, as you might have heard in the news headlines, the federal government has launched landmark legal action to try and recover damages associated with historic PFAS contamination across dozens of defence bases at HMAS Albatross and also at Creswell in the Shoalhaven. More than 500 students across the Illawarra have taken part in the South Coast Public Schools Dance

0: Yeah, one of the busiest guys in Australian music, Kelly Holiday, will join us. He's playing at the Unibar here in Wollongong tomorrow night. He's also half of Peking Duck, DJ Outfit, but he's everywhere at the moment. And he'll be on our show just before 6 o'clock this afternoon. Plenty coming up. Let's take a quick look at the weather. Let me find my button.
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1: Weather.
0: It's currently 18 degrees in Wollongong, got to a top of 21. About 25 mils of rain was projected around the Illawarra today. That southerly breeze, the swell's dropped off a lot from how big and

0: with those showers hitting the southern highlands as well. About 10 mils in some areas fell. Tomorrow, a possible shower, a top of 17 degrees, and only about 1 mil around the southern highlands tomorrow. You might even have a chance to get some washing done in the morning and hang it out on the line. In Nowra, 16 degrees. Currently, it got to a top of 19 today with those showers as well. Up to 20 mils in some parts of the Shoalhaven. Tomorrow, not quite so much, up to a mil and a shower or two, a top of 21 degrees there in Nowra tomorrow. Traffic. On the roads, if you are heading south, if you're sort of around the southern part of the Shoalhaven, Pawley Point, Ulla Dulla, and if you're heading south towards Batemans Bay, there's traffic held up because a car crash has occurred. A car towing a caravan on the Princes Highway heading south on the way to Batemans Bay. It's really, really not that far from the bridge, but traffic from Cullandulla Drive to essentially almost the King's Highway turn off at the bottom of Batemans Bay there is at a standstill. So maybe adjust your travel times if you don't need to. Oh, sorry, my bad. Headed north. That's my fault. Sorry. Traffic headed north is at a standstill coming out of that area there. So heavy traffic in that area. If you can avoid it, please do. Very slippery, very wet on our roads. There's probably a lot of leaves and all this sort of thing around. There's water on the road at places like Berry, Canberra, around Bomaderry and around Coolangatta in some of those low-lying areas as well. So please keep a lookout. Having a look at some of the areas up in the Illawarra, a lot of traffic on the M1 headed south at this time of day, as you would expect. And that's about it that I want to make you aware of right now here on ABC Illawarra. But if you do see anything, 1300 973 300 is the number. You can give us a call. 0467 922 684 is the text line up next. We'll talk about this horrible incident that occurred over the weekend. We'll hear from some of the people that were up at Flagstaff Hill when they were surrounded by a group of teenage boys on e-bikes. And then we'll talk about how we can talk to the young men in our lives about preventing this type of thing and how letting these kinds of toxic ideas in is just a terrible thing and the ways that we can go about trying to prevent it. That's next here on ABC Illawarra.
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0: Yes, well, did you hear about it? It was a terrible incident, and it's on social media. People have been sharing it and watching it. It's pretty sickening to watch, to be honest. I've got two younger kids, both under three, but it's concerning to think about what the future may hold when it comes to this world of social media that they find themselves in. A group of women doing a walking tour up on Flagstaff Hill were surrounded by a group of young teenage boys on e-bikes and harassed and yelled at. It's just awful stuff. It was part of the She Shapes History Tour that happens around Wollongong. And, yeah, about 20 young fellas were involved in that. Terrible stuff. Look, tour guide Lindsay Burlton was leading that tour, and she explained to our reporter Penny Burford what happened.
2: The tour hadn't even started yet, actually, and I was waiting at Flagstaff Hill for the group when I noticed a large group of young boys, arrive on their e-bikes. Sort of noted how many of them there were. I had never seen that many together before, but then didn't pay a whole lot of attention. I found my group, and we gathered at the circle, and we started talking. We started the tour, and probably just a few minutes into the tour, a couple of the boys came over and asked if they could join. And I sort of turned around, a bit surprised, and went, "Oh, nah, mate, we're just doing our own thing," and turned back and proceeded to keep talking. But the boys did not leave. They said, one of them in particular said, "Oh, this is a public space. We can join if we want to." And we said, "No, we're just doing our own tour." And then one of them got off the bike and came into the middle of our small circle. And we were all very surprised by that because it was quite an intimate sort of conversation. And at that point, we said that we were just going to go to a different location. And they insisted that this was a public space. They could join our tour if they wanted to. And if we moved somewhere else, they would just follow us. It was pretty obvious that they were trying to disrupt us, that they sort of wanted a little bit of attention. We started moving away, and they were on their bikes, and they were really close to us. It was like, I think that's the first time we sort of went,

0: oh, this feels uncomfortable. And I know a couple of the women did say, you're making us uncomfortable. We don't want you to follow us. And that's when they started, I guess, speaking a little bit more in an intimidating way. What surprised me the most was that I had a few interactions with them as well, just saying, you know, why are you doing this? And never really got a sensible answer out of them. And I mean, you can hear in the video as well, they were jeering and making noises and really trying to intimidate us.
1: That's Lindsay Burlton there, who was the tour guide when that incident happened over the weekend, speaking to our reporter Penny Burfitt. Now, Jane Jukes was on the tour with her 16-year-old daughter. She spoke to Melinda James on Breakfast Today about what happened once they told the group of boys that they couldn't join the tour and that they were moving on.
2: They followed us and then they surrounded us, and we heard them communicating to each other to surround us. So we were in quite a tight circle, and they were yelling racist slurs, misogynistic slurs. It was awful and incredibly intimidating, and it got physical. Eventually they decided to, you know, drive up really close to us on the bikes. They were using the bikes as weapons, essentially, to physically threaten us. And then they started reaching out and touching some of the group. And we tried a variety of tactics, from ignoring and retreating and being assertive, and then even reasoning with them. I tried having some conversations with, particularly with the ringleader, and asking him, you know, does he have a mother? Does he have a sister? How would he feel if someone was doing this to them? We had visibly upset people. It was just staggering. So my daughter's 16, and I think probably one of the most disturbing elements of the situation was seeing how resigned she was to this situation. And she was actually coaching some of us to what to do. She was eyes down, make yourself as small as possible. And this is a tactic that she's clearly developed through facing similar situations.
1: Yeah, that's Jane Jukes there, a local mum who was there with her daughter speaking to Melinda James. It's awful stuff, but I guess a question many of us are asking, where do we go from here? We've been flooded with messages from people who are furious about this story, and I'll get to some of your texts very soon. And the spotlight has to turn back on why a group of boys thinks it's okay to do this kind of thing. Now, Craig Morris is an executive member of Healthier Illawarra Men and the chair of It Starts With Me Today campaign, and he's in the studio with me now. Hi, Craig.
3: Hi, how are you going?
1: Thanks so much for joining me. Mate, to start with, can you give us, you work in these spaces, can you give us any sense of what's going on that would make young men make these sorts of decisions and take these kinds of actions?
3: Firstly, look, it's very clear it's disgraceful behaviour, and it's just not acceptable. We don't want to allow this to continue in the community. Clearly, there's a lot of education required, but one of the big problems is the manosphere, the content on social media that's been pushed out to these young boys based on the demographics that the social media have. They're pushing that sort of misogynistic manosphere content to young boys while they're watching things that young boys would normally watch, like sports, for example. And they're pushing it out during these things so that a lot of the boys aren't intentionally chasing it, but they're receiving it. And it's just, if we hear enough of something, we start to take it on. And that's probably a lot of what's happening in the community.
1: How much of it do you reckon is to do with social media, and how much of it might be other factors, you know, in the way that young boys develop and this sort of mob mentality that happens? Also the fact that they've got e-bikes, they've got sort of independence when it comes to transport, they can rock up, they can make a quick escape. How much of it's social media? How much of it's the rest of the stuff?
3: Oh, look, it's never one thing. It's always a combination of things. And in this instance where there's 20 of them together, it's so easy to feel strong and powerful when you've got 20 people that are doing the same thing and have a similar attitude. But what we need is men to stand up and have conversations with the young men in their lives, the boys and young men, about what's appropriate. And that sort of behaviour clearly isn't. So we need these conversations to happen so that, you know, I'm a father, I've got a son who's a bit older now, but we need all men to have conversations with their sons, with the people they know, with other men, around what's appropriate behaviour. Change the narrative around how we think about, how we speak about, how we treat.

0: treat women so that this sort of thing doesn't happen. It should be a respectful environment. Yeah, women should be able to feel safe going on a tour like that.
1: Do you think that for a lot of these young men, these conversations just aren't happening? And do you see that when it comes to the young men and some of the other men that you work with? It's not something that's front of mind. It's not something that the attention is being paid to.
0: I think that is the case. Unfortunately, there's not enough of those conversations. I saw an article, the domestic violence in the Illawarra has one of the highest rates of increase over the last 12 months, and domestic violence in the Illawarra is one of the highest rates of domestic violence in New South Wales. So these conversations need to be pushed out there. They need to start happening. And the majority of men are good, let's face it. But the other thing is the majority of these sorts of incidents, domestic violence against women or treating women badly, is perpetrated by men. So all the good men in the world, all the good men in the community, need to get out there and have conversations with the men and boys around them about what's appropriate and how we should be respectful and understanding of women and how their right to live life and be safe.
1: As we heard just there from Jane Jukes, her 16-year-old daughter was there, and she mentioned something pretty harrowing, which is her 16-year-old was telling them how to act in these situations, be small, eyes down. It sounds like this is not an uncommon thing that young girls encounter. It's just sort of the first time we've seen it so publicly on social media. Were you surprised by that?
0: Really surprised and really saddened. The think that that's what young girls are learning, that's how they have to live, that's disgraceful. They shouldn't have to do that. Yet, as men, we stand up chest proud, we're full of testosterone, we're really proud of ourselves. But what we're doing in the way we're treating women is pushing them down so that they feel that they have to minimize themselves. Don't look anyone in the eye. It's like it's smashing their confidence for one thing, but it's just ridiculous. Like, we have to change that. There is no two ways about it. And that change needs to be led by men, because we're the ones that can change other men's attitudes, other men's behavior.
1: We've mentioned that, some of this might be to do with what is being seen on social media, and we've mentioned that sometimes men are failing to have these conversations with their sons or the younger men in their lives. Do you think there's any modelling of this type of behaviour happening that adults are displaying? And how much can adults, aside from the not having direct conversations with your kids, how much do you think adult men can take responsibility for modeling this type of behavior or potentially a sort of a legacy of, I don't know, egocentric, toxic behavior, this a blokeism that leads to this type of thing being not necessarily accepted explicitly, but a part of male culture?
0: Yeah, I think that's a reasonable part of it. And as a man myself, I've reflected on my behavior. As I've learned more about this topic, I've reflected on my own behavior, particularly when I was younger in my 20s, and I feel a bit embarrassed about some of the things that I did when I was young, when I didn't understand. But and this is the thing, everyone at all males of all ages need to reflect on their behavior and think about how can I be better. What can I do to change the narrative and change the attitude towards women? Because it's just not good enough at the moment. I think we all can do, every male can do better in that respect.
1: Okay, and look, you work with Healthier Illawarra Men, and you've also got the It Starts With Me Today campaign. If there's any fathers, grandfathers, friends, mentors, footy coaches, people that have young men in their lives listening who haven't had these conversations and are unsure about how to initiate them and how to do them as best as they can, how can your organisations and things like the It Starts With Me Today campaign help, and how can they reach out to talk to other men and to get some advice on how to make this front of mind and ensure that this stuff doesn't continue to happen?
0: There's a number of organisations that you can call and get counselling and support around how to have the conversation. Because for a lot of us, it's not easy, particularly when it's father and son. There's always There can often be a bit of a challenge in having that sort of conversation, but you're better off having a conversation and asking the question without judgment, but asking the question and then asking them how they feel about that and how they think the other person feels about it, and just have the conversation. There are support organisations, and we've been running a program in schools to help the young men, but as a father, as adults and older men, it can feel uncomfortable, but it's only uncomfortable until you do it and you take that step to have the conversation and see where it goes, and just continue the discussion around what's appropriate behaviour, not scold them for doing the wrong thing, but help them understand that it's maybe there is a better way. That's sort of the simple advice I'd give. It's ask questions, don't judge, ask questions and help them learn, because that's how we all need to learn.
1: How can people get involved with Healthier Illawarra Men and the It Starts With Me Today campaign?
0: So you can follow us on Facebook and LinkedIn. We're putting up posts all the time. We have a major event for Healthier Illawarra Men in November around International Men's Day. But it's, reach out on Facebook if you're interested in understanding more about what we do and you want to get involved. Like, we're always happy to have chats and discuss with people around what we can do and what more we can do to change the narrative to improve men's health generally across the community.
1: Okay, Craig, thank you so much for coming in the studio to talk to me about this.
0: My pleasure. Thanks for having me.
1: That's Craig Morris there from Healthier Illawarra Men joining me to talk about this awful incident that happened at Flagstaff Hill on the weekend. I've got plenty of texts, which I'll get to very shortly.
2: From Port Kembla to Picton.
3: From your street, to your suburb. Nobody knows the Illawarra like we do.
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1: I'll get to some of your texts now. From Bob in Wollongong, he says, our family are horrified by the actions of these boys, and I feel for the tour operator and the women and girls that had to go through that experience. My wife and her friends have booked with that tour operator. Let's show support to her and the women in the Illawarra. That's Bob from Wollongong. Another one from Jerry. He says, I'm a 68-year-old man. If I was a teenage boy and my family heard about me acting like this, they would be angry. If my school principal informed my family before that, they found out, it would be worse. These boys need to be held accountable for what they did to these women and young girls. That's from Jerry. And Steve said, where were the police when this was all going on? Could they have not called 000? Steve, I believe they did. I believe they did call the police while this was all happening, but it did all happen pretty quickly. He says, it's still disgusting. I hope there wasn't grown men around when this was happening and didn't get involved. Steve from Jamboree says, yeah, it's an interesting one to think that at a time and at a place so publicly up there, probably were older blokes up there that sort of wandered away, but I don't think we can judge anyone for their actions as bystanders in these situations a lot of the time. We also have a text from Stephen Fitri who says, regarding the report about the youngsters harassing people on their e-bikes, he says, is it a legal requirement to block their faces as they are young? It'd be good if their faces were shown as a deterrent if they and others carry on the same way in the future. That's from Steve in Wollongong. And I think what he is talking about is some of the social media videos that are getting around where some of these young boys' faces are blocked off. So the families and people who are known to them don't know who they are. It's an interesting one. I'm not too sure what the legalities are there, but thank you so much for your texts. Yeah, it's a pretty awful one. If you have anything you want to contribute, 1-300-973-300 is the number. 0467-922-684 is the text line. Very soon we'll get a traffic update and we'll get some weather as well.
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1: Traffic. It's a very wet and slippery day out on our roads. John Pearson is here from the Transport Management Centre. Hi, John.
4: Hi, Steph. Slow-moving southbound traffic on the M1 Princess Highway from Gwynville to Kanahooka. Allow around an extra 10 minutes through that section of the motorway. Some congestion in the Wollongong CBD and southbound on the Princess Highway through Fairy Meadow. Further down the coast, stop-slow traffic control is in place on the Princess Highway at North Batemans Bay after a crash involving a car towing a caravan. So that means only one lane of the highway is open near Coors Parade, with traffic passing through there one direction at a time. Police investigations are ongoing. going, and there is some heavy traffic approaching that crash site, particularly northbound, so allow some extra travel time if you are in the area. To the trains, currently no issues on the Southern Highlands or South Coast lines. You can check a transport app or transportnsw.info.

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1: Thank you so much, Jamie. That's Jamie Wallace from the Transport Management Centre there. I said it was John Pearson, but I was wrong. Or was it Trevor Ferrugia? I can't remember, but the name I have in front of me is John Pearson. Coming up very shortly, we're going to hear all about this landmark case of 3M being sued by the federal government about PFAS, some of these chemicals in our systems here around our defence bases, HMAS Albatross and HMAS Creswell in the Shoal Haven. We'll get all the info about that up next.
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1: Well, the federal government has launched landmark legal action to try and recover damages associated with historic PFAS contamination across dozens of defence bases, including HMAS Albatross and Creswell in the Shoal Haven. ABC's Ben Clifford has this overview of what the government announced today.
3: It's one of the biggest developments in the fight against PFAS contamination in more than a decade. Today, the Commonwealth has announced it's seeking $2 billion in damages from 3M and 3M Australia, the manufacturers of a firefighting foam containing the so-called forever chemicals. It's the largest legal claim ever brought by the federal government. The foam has historically been used for emergency firefighting exercises and is known to have contaminated 28 bases across the country. The federal government alleges the manufacturers withheld environmental testing that showed significant adverse environmental effects associated with its PFAS products. In a statement, Attorney General Michelle Rowland said the federal government is looking to recover the costs associated with investigating, managing and remediating that contamination. One of those bases is here at Williamtown, which is just north of Newcastle. A little earlier today, I spoke to local Lindsay Clout, who has been leading the charge against PFAS contamination.
4: Looking at it from Australia's point of view, there's been a huge amount of money spent on cleaning this up, and I would think the case is easily proven. Information dating back to the 1970s is readily available on the dangers of this chemical, and it was ignored.
3: Locals have welcomed the news today, but say the fight is still a long way from over.
1: That's the ABC's Ben Clifford there. Now, earlier today, the Federal Attorney General Michelle Rowland and Assistant Minister for Defence Peter Cahill spoke in Canberra. Here's some of what they had to say.
5: The Commonwealth is seeking more than $2 billion in damages to recover significant past and future expenses incurred in investigating and managing contamination resulting from the historical storage and use of this foam. Let me be clear, this is the largest legal claim ever brought by the Commonwealth. Our position is that 3M withheld a range of information and misrepresented the effects of this substance. This included withholding 3M's own environmental laboratory testing, which showed there were significant adverse environmental effects associated with the use of 3M firefighting foam. Representing that 3M firefighting foam could be safely disposed of, was biodegradable and not toxic, and there were no significant adverse environmental effects, even when disposed of in the way recommended by 3M, and limiting or insufficiently disclosing the effects of 3M firefighting foam in a manner that was inconsistent with their own knowledge of the potential impacts. This misconduct has contributed to substantial costs for defence and the Australian taxpayer, including over $1 billion to date to investigate, remediate and mitigate PFAS contamination at defence estate sites. Make no mistake, this legal action against 3M is significant. It is commensurate with a government that's committed to fighting for Australians and their long-term interests. Australians rightly expect their government to stand up for them and to hold companies accountable when communities and the environment are impacted. I know, as does the Assistant Minister, that Australians have dealt with the consequences of PFAS contamination for many years Our government is taking action.

0: action to make this right. I'll now hand over to my colleague, the Assistant Minister for Defence.
1: Thank you, Attorney-General. As the Attorney-General said, this is the most significant legal action undertaken by the Commonwealth and Defence in living memory. Over the last year, as Assistant Defence Minister, I have visited communities right across Australia impacted by PFAS contamination. Those communities expect governments to act responsibly and send a clear message to polluters and stand up for the communities. And that is exactly why we are taking this action. Now, PFAS are a group of manufactured chemicals that have been widely used globally since the 1950s in the manufacture of household and industrial products that resist heat, stains, grease and water, and in other specialised applications, including firefighting foams. Legacy firefighting foams containing PFAS were used worldwide and in Australia, including at defence sites, due to their effectiveness in fighting liquid fuel fires. They're often called the forever chemical because they don't break down naturally in the environment. Now, there are 28 defence sites across Australia that are impacted by PFAS contamination. In response to this PFAS contamination, Defence has spent $1.3 billion in taxpayer money supporting affected communities. That includes around $408 million in legal settlements, including five litigated cases, litigated class actions, four litigated claims, and 342 non-litigated claims. Defence has treated or removed more than 200,000 tonnes of contaminated soil across defence sites to mitigate the spread. Defence has treated and provided at least 8 years of water assistance to eligible properties, and we've operated and maintained seven water treatment plants across Australia, treating more than 13 billion litres of water since PFAS contamination was identified in those communities. Overall, 785 properties have received other forms of water assistance as well. So a significant amount of work has already been undertaken by Defence to respond responsibly and appropriately to the impacts of PFAS contamination. Defence has spent that $1.3 billion in taxpayer money to manage and mitigate the impacts arising from contaminating products supplied by 3M. Now, governments have provided this support to protect communities, and Defence will continue to work closely with state and local authorities through the National Coordinating Body and local working community working groups that I have commenced setting up late last year to support Australians and local communities living near affected bases. As the Attorney-General said, this action against 3M is significant. Defence is seeking $2 billion in damages to recover both the substantial costs already incurred and the future costs expected to arise from the environmental, economic and cultural impacts caused by PFAS contamination.
2: That's Peter Khalil there, the Assistant Minister for Defence, speaking about this landmark case the Australian government is holding against 3M about that PFAS that does pollute our defence bases around HMAS Albatross and Creswell down in the Shoal Haven. It is 25 minutes to 6 o'clock. Time for some news headlines now with Marcus Stevanovsky.
3: Thanks, Steph. The family of a Sydney woman who spent years recovering from a brutal attack and attempted murder in 2005 say they are relieved the man responsible has been denied parole. Lauren Huxley was in an induced coma for weeks after the shocking incident in Sydney's West, where she was tied up, repeatedly beaten, doused in petrol and left in a burning home. Her attacker, Robert Black Farmer, is serving a maximum jail term of 24 years with a minimum of 20, and a parole board has accepted expert evidence that an early release would not be appropriate. The Commonwealth is taking on one of the world's largest chemical manufacturers, seeking $2 billion in damages from so-called forever chemicals. The federal government is suing 3M, alleging the company withheld its own lab testing that showed there were significant adverse environmental effects associated with firefighting foam used at defense sites for decades. It's seeking to recover the costs of investigating, managing, and remediating the contamination. A ute and caravan has rolled and crashed on the Princes Highway near North Batemans Bay just after midday. A man and a woman in their 70s have been flown to Canberra Hospital in a serious condition. Police have commenced an investigation into the cause of the crash. Their inquiries are continuing. Woolworths and a popular Australian coconut water company have been ordered to take products containing illegal straws off New South Wales shelves. The state's Environment Protection Authority found that H2 Coco was using banned plastic straws attached to poppers. Plastic straws attached to beverages are prohibited in New South Wales, with both companies being issued compliance notices. To the weather for tomorrow. Wollongong, top of 21 and a shower or two. Barrel, 17 and a possible shower. Nowra, 21 and a shower or two. That's the headlines. More at 6.
2: Thank you very much, Marcus. Marcus Stefanoski with the news headlines there. Got a few more texts regarding this story that we talked about at 5 o'clock, this awful incident of a group of about 20 teenage boys surrounding this walking tour up at Flagstaff Hill on their e-bikes, harassing them, jeering at them. Terrible story. I've got a text here that says, I run a mountain biking group around Men's Health called MTBZ, Meet the Boys. And over the last 2 weeks, our topic has been DV and how we can show up as men in the Illawarra. The good news is people are being educated. But as your speaker said, we need to have these important conversations with the preteen boys and teens in our lives. Didn't leave a name there, but that sounds like a wonderful organisation, bringing people together around this type of these types of issues in the form of mountain biking, which is so popular here in our region. And as we heard, you know, these kids ride bikes. Another text here, the name of these boys needs to be treated as adults and do adult time like it used to be. Name the boys. So yeah, this person calling for these boys to be named and shamed and treated like adults as it used to be. Don't know if that one's going to get across the line, but definitely these conversations need to be had in our community. Up next, we'll head to the dance festival, which is happening all around the Illawarra right now this week.
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2: More than 500 students from across 26 schools in the Illawarra and Shoalhaven have been taking part in the South Coast Public Schools Dance Festival this week at the Illawarra Performing Arts Centre. Our reporter Justin Hunstall went down to the IPAC to watch a dress rehearsal and spoke to the festival production team member Claire Johnson.
6: So I used to perform as a student here at the South Coast Region Dance Festival. I went to Buller High School and I performed from year 7 to year 12, so 6 years throughout that time. And during that time I used to choreograph our dance pieces with my sister as student choreographers. And yeah.
7: So what are your memories of that time when you look back on it? Was it a memorable time for you?
6: Absolutely. It was like one of the highlights of every year. We used to come and perform in front of all the audiences and spend the whole week just with our friends and just lapping up the experience, really.
7: And where was it? Where was the festival held?
6: Yeah, here. Yep. Yeah. So same place. Back in the stomping ground.
7: Yeah. And it's dance kind of runs in your family as well, because your daughter Charlotte's an excellent dancer too, and she'll be involved in this too. But what's it like to, I guess, have that full circle family moment with you and then her being involved in it too?
6: Yeah, that's really exciting. She is in her fourth year because she was with the Southern Stars company. She's done it from year 7, 8, nine, and she just says the same things that I said back in all those years ago, hanging out with your friends, performing with your friends on stage, and just having that opportunity to develop throughout every performance that you do throughout the week, and just really kind of get to that high point on that final show where you're performing the best you can and you've really kind of developed a feel for the dance and the choreography and the interpretation of your movement, and just expressing that to audiences is lots of fun.
7: Yeah, and how does this event differ to, say, the experience of a child who goes to dancing and trains outside of school as opposed to this, where they do it all within the school? There might be some kids who don't dance all the time, and it's just, you know, this intense period of performances.
6: So there's a real variety of skills. So a lot of the students that perform here at Dance Festival might not be dancers in studios, but they get the opportunity to, within their primary school or high school, to learn choreography and learn how to express something through movement without having that technical training. Obviously a lot of them do, but it's not a requirement. And that experience of just getting out on stage in front of audiences where it's not natural

0: having that technical training. Obviously, a lot of them do, but it's not a requirement. And that experience of just getting out on stage in front of audiences where it's not natural for them or something that they don't do in their studio lives or anything like that, it's really exciting for them for the first time getting mum and dad and the family to come along and watch. And, yeah, there's a lot of the students here that we've spoken to today where it's their first time as well, so very new to the festival.
1: Yeah, and it must give you a bit of a thrill seeing them come off stage and feeling that buzz that you and other performers feel as soon as you come off stage, seeing them experience that for the first time.
0: Yeah, that's very true. And then when the night shows happen tonight and for the rest of the week, yeah, they come off stage and they are absolutely buzzing. They had the best time. And like we were saying before, experience doesn't matter here. It's just about getting in there, giving it a go and having lots of fun and performing to the audience.
1: I was talking to Evelyn Arnold. She's a teacher at Unanderra Public earlier, and she said one of the big things that she sees the kids take away from the experience is confidence. What do you see the students get out of being involved with this, particularly those ones who don't do dance outside of school?
0: Yeah, definitely confidence. I think a lot of these students that don't do dance, they look at that and they might be a bit daunted by some of those that do. But the fact that they go on there, they're in their costumes, they've got the lights on them, you know, they're putting on whatever face they need to for whatever style they're performing, and they're just using the space properly, using their musicality and developing those skills that they wouldn't get this opportunity anywhere else. And they're loving it and they come off buzzing and, yeah, growing confidence.
1: And I know there's a big focus on conveying themes through their dance and their music. What can you tell me about that challenge, I guess, that the students have to face and what they get out of that?
0: Yeah, so the students and the teachers are faced with having to come up with a choreography. So at the beginning of the year, they come up with a concept and they have to put in an audition tape with a little bit of their choreography, and they have to talk about all the thematic considerations, including how they use space, time and dynamics to communicate their concept to an audience. And they really need to structure it in a way that it's not just about getting on there and doing whatever moves, it's about a narrative and developing a narrative over the space of the 3 minutes, 3 to 5 minutes, and expressing that to an audience.
2: That is Claire Johnson from South Coast Dance Festival there, speaking to our reporter Justin Hunsdale. Now, I do have a statement regarding the 3M case that we were discussing earlier, with the federal government suing 3M for PFAS contamination at defence bases. 3M have said regarding the Commonwealth's plans to sue the manufacturer, "Are we aware of today's press release from the Commonwealth of Australia? 3M has never manufactured PFAS in Australia and ceased sales of the products at issue in Australia around 2 decades ago. Despite this, the Department of Defence continued to use PFAS contaminating firefighting foams for nearly 2 decades longer, as noted in recent Legislative Committee report. We will defend ourselves against these claims through the legal process." That is the statement from 3M there here on ABC Illawarra. Coming up very shortly, we are going to speak to Kelly Holiday. He will be in the Illawarra tomorrow, playing at the Unibar.
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2: And Melinda James joins me in the studio. Hi,
4: hey,
2: Mel.
4: Hey, Steph, how are you going?
2: Mel, what's coming up on Brekkie tomorrow?
4: Oh, look, in sad news, but maybe not such sad news, it's the memorial for James Valentine tomorrow, where there will be an absolute star-studded array of people there to celebrate the life of James Valentine. Mm. It'll be on the radio in the middle of the day. One local who'll be going along and is one of, in fact, the key speakers is Margaret Throsby, who had a beautiful segment with James that people might remember, where they kind of talked about modern-day etiquette and how things were confusing to Margaret. She didn't quite get it, and James trying to explain. It was such a lovely, lovely thing. And James would talk about Margaret as being one of his idols and someone he looked up to incredibly. So we'll have a quick chat with Margaret about how she's feeling about the day. It's kind of mixed feelings, of course, for obvious reasons, but I think it will be a real celebration of a unique and wonderful life. So we'll hear from Margaret tomorrow about how she's feeling. And also, the good folk of Lake Conjola have been watching the rain so intently all week. We haven't seen huge amounts, but still the level of the lake coming up and up and up, and still the debate over how the channel should have been dredged to open the lake up to the ocean, whether there should be permanent dredging. It's still a topic of debate. It still pits council against the state government. It still pits neighbour against neighbour. People still talk about it, and a lot of people talk about it

0: who are not very informed. A lot of people are very informed, having lived there for many years, but maybe don't have the scientific expertise. It's a dastardly issue. And this week it's kind of been writ large in social media with a lot of people talking about what should and shouldn't have happened. So we'll thrash it all out a little tomorrow morning to see whether the preparation for this week of rain that was anticipated, whether things went according to plan, and if they did, is the plan what we want? Or did they not go according to plan? So fortunately, you know, we didn't get as much rain as we might have been expecting, which is a good thing.
1: We're supposed to get a lot today, though, right? And tonight, is that right?
0: Yeah, but I don't think nearly as much. It's meant to start drying out tomorrow. It's mainly to the north of us now, and it'll get pushed out to sea, I think, pretty quickly by some westerlies, particularly over the weekend. So I don't think we're going to see 80 mil falling in a single day or anything like that. Which is good. But still, people watching that level of the lake rise makes them nervous. Absolutely. And they want to see something done. And what they want to see done is that what should be done, it's the perennial debate, it would seem. But we'll talk about that tomorrow too.
1: Sounds good. Thanks, Mel.
0: Thanks.
1: Traffic. Trevor Ferrugia from the Transport Management Centre joins me. Hi, Trevor.
2: Hi there, Steph. Looking pretty good throughout the Illawarra and Shoalhaven. However, stop-slow traffic control is still in place on the Princess Highway at North Batemans Bay after a crash involving a car towing a caravan. Traffic passing that crash site near Coors Parade one direction at a time while police investigations are ongoing. Continue to allow some extra travel time to pass through there as there is still some slow-moving traffic in both directions approaching that crash site. On public transport, trains running on or close to time on the Southern Highlands and South Coastlines. You can check a Transport app or transportnsw.info for public transport updates. For the latest traffic information, check livetraffic.com.
1: Thank you very much, Trevor. That's Trevor Ferrugia from the Transport Management Centre there.
3: Time to relax.
1: Well, he's one of the most talked about musicians in Australia right now. He's making noise all around the world. You may know Adam Hyde from the electronic music duo Peking Duck, but his solo project and alter ego Kelly Holiday has been a passion project turned overnight phenomenon, I think it's fair to say. He's bringing his new album, Capital Fiction, to Wollongong University tomorrow night. And Adam Hyde, also known as Kelly Holiday, is on the line now. Hi, Adam.
4: Thanks so much for having me, man. What a beautiful intro.
1: Thank you so much for taking the time to join us. You must be one of the busiest guys in music getting around at the moment. Look, I think a lot of our listeners will probably know that I'm from Canberra by now, which you are as well. And I think I may have actually been at either your first gig as Peking Duck or one of your first gigs in Canberra at a little bar called Hippo upstairs in Civic 15, 20 odd years ago. Can you take me back to that time in Canberra when you started DJing with Ruben as Peking Duck and you were looking to sort of make a name for yourself playing sets around the capital?
4: Yeah, it was such a beautiful, mysterious, bizarre, colourful time. Like, neither of us had any idea what we were doing, and we still don't. And I still don't, and I love that. It's kind of really that feeling just bottled up. It was such a wild time for club culture in general. Also, the age we were at, you know, you're trying to come to terms with what's going on around you, let alone throwing some strobe lights and some sweaty people, and you somehow conducting such a space with no knowledge. It's a really beautiful, bizarre time that I hold dearly to my heart. And I often think about it. I was in Canberra last week just riding and walking around, and I felt all of that. It's like a bewildering emotion. You know, it's a beautiful thing. I think for anyone out there, like, you just kind of got to go for it. Like, we had no idea what we were doing. And like I said, we still don't, but there's so much joy in the wonder of it all. And I think people get lost to the reality of that. And they set these boundaries and these parameters, but it was just so free. And bizarre, you know.
1: That's a great perspective. Now, look, from Canberra, you ventured interstate. Now, I don't know if this is right, but was Wollongong potentially one of the first places you played an interstate gig? Because I remember you seeing you guys at places like the Grand and the Hotel Illawarra supporting DJs like Ajax and the Aston Shuffle back then as well. Does Wollongong have a bit of a place in the history and the come up of Peking Duck?
4: 100%. I mean, Wollongong is a party town. The venues there have always been awesome. The people there are awesome. So many great memories of wild nights. Wollongong's played a huge part in Peking Duck, definitely.
1: From the Grand, from the Hotel Illawarra, from Hippo in Canberra, you're now basically everywhere, Adam. How do you look at your success and where you're at now in your career? How, like, you say you don't know what you're doing. I have a suspicion you know a little bit about what you're doing by now. Is it hard work? Is it talent? Is it luck? How do you look back at where you are now? Because you are literally everywhere.
4: The one thing I've learned more and more as time's going on, I've been very lucky. I've worked very hard. You know, I've made some dud turns, as we all have, and you know, there's no such thing as a dud turn, because then you kind of turn the right way or a way that makes you feel better. And the one thing I just think about now every day is I've got to lean into what I love. You know, follow the love, follow the joy, and the rest will work itself out.
1: So how does that mentality come into your decision to pursue your alter ego in music, Kelly Holiday? What went into the decision to pursue that and the inception of the Kelly Holiday alter ego?
4: Well, I mean, I wouldn't even call it an alter ego. It's just me. I've always written songs, and now I'm just writing them not on dance music per se. I feel like I have a lot to say, and Kelly Holiday seems to be the perfect vessel to do so.
1: When you made the decision to start a solo project, did you already have stuff written? Was it something that you'd always wanted to do? And how did you go about developing the type of music that you wanted to make?
4: I mean, I'm still developing. I think we all do our best and we just see what happens with what our best is to offer. With Kelly Holiday, I was going through a terrible relationship and just kind of writing about it and putting on some sad songs on the guitar and just continued to write. I mean, I've always written. And yeah, like I said, I still don't know what I'm doing, but I'm having fun doing it.
1: Just following the love, as you say. Is it tough trying to divide your time between Peking Duck and Kelly Holiday?
4: Yeah, the schedule's, you know, full as a gook. But it's fun. I'm enjoying all of it and putting my heart into it all 100%. So I'm really grateful to be able to do this every day.
1: How does Ruben go with it all, your bandmate in Peking Duck? Is he cool with it? How it's all sort of shaking out at the moment, your massive, you know, rise and popularity at the moment. Is he doing all right with it all?
4: Yeah, he's so supportive. You know, that's my brother. He's I love Ruben more than anything, and we've seen each other at our highest highs, our lowest lows. And once you kind of create a bond like that, you gotta have each other's back. It's all support, all love. And I'm the same with him, with his solo project.
1: I'm a lot older than your average Kelly Holiday listener, I would think. But you are somehow all over my social media feed. It really is just sort of everywhere. And I can't tell how much of your social media notoriety is sort of cleverly strategized, how much it's algorithms, how much it's your relationship. Do you have any idea of how it all exploded like this? And was there any thought behind it, or has it all happened pretty naturally?
4: I mean, you can't orchestrate such things. That's what everyone wants to do, is orchestrate that kind of, you know, being pushed into people's algorithms. People pay millions of dollars to companies that don't know what they're doing to try and get that. If I was to tell you that any of it was orchestrated, that'd be a lie. Although I wish I could say that, because then I'd have the formula that I could sell for millions.
1: You are currently touring your album, Capital Fiction. Tell us about how this this regional tour has gone so far.
4: It's been incredible. Going out to regional Australia is always the best. The people are the loosest, funnest, most beautiful people. And the shows have been great. The whole crew, it's been awesome.
1: You're heading to the UK next. Have you taken Kelly Holiday shows overseas yet?
4: Yeah. I was in the US, and I've done many shows in the US when I first started it. And going over to Europe very soon, which will be fun. And done New Zealand, of course, but hoping to bring it all around.
1: Yeah, and I mean, do you get much feedback from UK audiences? You know, how do you think things will pan out over in Europe?
4: We'll see. No idea. Hold no expectations. Hope for the best. You know, there's been a lot of interest from BBC, and you know, the London show has sold out. It's a pretty big room, which is exciting. Dublin's going to sell out. Yeah, it seems to be a good vibe over there.
1: That's great. You're playing at the Wollongong Uni Bar here tomorrow night. What can the local students, the local punters here in Wollongong expect if they haven't seen Kelly Holiday live before?
4: A sweaty, beautiful time filled with love and joy.
1: Great way to pitch it. Adam Hyde, Kelly Holiday, we've got to play it. It's Dancing 2 here on ABC Illawarra, the single that everyone knows. Here it is. Adam, Kelly, thank you so much for joining me.
4: Thanks for having me, brother. All the best.

0: That's Kelly Holiday, Dancing 2, here on ABC Illawarra. Thank you so much for joining me. We'll be back tomorrow, 6 o'clock, time for the news.
1: Rhiannon Solomon Marin with ABC. A Melbourne woman accused of travelling to Syria to join Islamic State will remain in custody after facing court charged with terror offences. Here's investigative reporter Danny Tran.
2: Rhiannon El-Houli has appeared in the Melbourne Magistrates Court where she's facing two charges, including being a member of a terrorist organisation and entering or remaining in a declared conflict zone. Counter-terror detectives allege that between 2013 and 2014, Ms. El-Houli travelled to Syria to join ISIS. She returned to Australia in September last year after spending years in a Syrian detention camp. The 34-year-old was arrested this morning at her home in Broadmeadows in the city's north and appeared before a magistrate today. Ms. El-Houli was remanded in custody and will return to court on Monday, where it's expected she'll apply for bail.
1: The lawyer for Melbourne childcare worker Joshua Dale Brown says his client will admit to a raft of sexual abuse crimes. The 27-year-old has formally pleaded not guilty to more than 150 charges relating to alleged offending at childcare centres in Melbourne. But his lawyer told the court these should be seen as holding pleas until the case is transferred from the magistrates to the county court. The defence barrister says his client accepts a significant amount of the offending, and the issue is now what that means in terms of charges. The federal government is suing one of the world's largest chemical manufacturers to recoup the costs of investigating, managing and remediating PFAS contamination at defence sites. 3M is accused of withholding its own environmental laboratory testing that showed there was significant adverse environmental effects associated with its firefighting foam. The Commonwealth is seeking

0: $2 billion in damages. The Federal Health Minister says six hantavirus-exposed cruise ship passengers will remain in quarantine in Perth for more than 2 weeks longer than planned. The decision was made after another two cases were confirmed in Spain and the Netherlands, bringing the total number to 13. Mark Butler says based on advice from health officials, the five Australians and one New Zealander will stay in quarantine for the full 42-day incubation period. Mr. Butler says the passengers are well.
1: The passengers have been informed about the advice and the decision of government. They've only been tested again in the last 24 or 36 hours or so, and all six have again tested negative.
0: Labor frontbencher John Graham has been suspended from the state's upper house for failing to hand over a document. Nick Dole reports from State Parliament.
2: The Legislative Council's been demanding the government release a long-awaited review into the adequacy of hate speech protections in New South Wales, but the government's refused, citing the need to keep cabinet documents private. So the upper house has voted to punish the government's deputy leader in the chamber, Transport Minister John Graham, barring him for the rest of the day. On Tuesday, Labor's upper house leader, Penny Sharp, copped a two-week suspension after she also refused to hand over information.
0: The NRMA is calling on the government to introduce a ban on e-bikes for children under 16. In a survey of more than 1,400 of its members, nearly three-quarters supported a ban. Another 65% said the current rules around e-bikes are difficult to understand. Spokesperson Peter Curry says the NRMA supports the use of e-bikes as an alternative transport option, just not for children.
3: One of the reasons why we said the age of 16 is you want to be around that same age that people are getting. They're learners, their brains are more developed, they understand risk better. And our hope is that, you know, they can use these devices in a safe way.
0: In the NRL, Manly coach Kieran Foran says centre Tolutau Kola is recovering well following his concussion in New South Wales' victory over Queensland in Game 1 of State of Origin. Kola failed a Category 2 head injury assessment to automatically trigger an 11-day stand-down period following the tackle which saw Maroons fullback Kalen Ponga sent off. Foran says both Kola and fellow Blues representative Hamole Olakau'atu have returned to training in good spirits.
4: I've seen Tolly, he's bounced in this morning, he's really good, so that's really pleasing for us. Obviously unfortunate with the incident, but yeah, look, those boys, they'll freshen up now and have a few days off and then get them right for the coming weeks.
0: To the weather, widespread rain and isolated storms with moderate falls across northern and central areas, with heavy falls possible in the Hunter and mid-north coast. Severe storms possible about the northeast with a risk of heavy rainfall, large hail and damaging winds, mostly dry and clear elsewhere. In Sydney, showers this evening with the chance of a storm. Showers easing tomorrow, tops of 22 in the city, 23 in the west. 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
5: Good evening. Welcome to PM. I'm Barbara Miller, coming to you from Gadigal Land in Sydney. Tonight, insults fly in Parliament as the government introduces its tax reform bill. Terrorism charges laid against a Melbourne woman who travelled to Syria. And 2 weeks out from the start of the Soccer World Cup, FIFA's ticketing prices under investigation in the US.
6: They are accusing FIFA of a bait and switch seating and variable pricing, kind of a ruse, where tickets are sold to fans believing they are in a certain seating category, and then more expensive tickets are sold.
5: But first, police have laid terrorism charges against another woman linked to the Islamic State group. The 34-year-old Victorian returned to Australia from a Syrian camp last year. She appeared in a Melbourne court this afternoon. Rachel Hayter has been following the case. Rachel, what do we know about this woman?
7: This woman is 34-year-old Rayan El-Houli. She's a Victorian woman who police allege travelled to Syria in 2013 or 2014 with other people, including a man, to join the Islamic State group. Police believe that man is now in jail somewhere in the Middle East. We heard from the Australian Federal Police Deputy Commissioner, National Security Investigations, Hilda Seerek, this afternoon, that Ms. El-Houli was detained by Kurdish forces in March 2019. She was then held with her family in the Al-Hol displaced persons camp in northern Syria. And like the Al-Roj camp, this is a sprawling

0: Refugee and detention camp, which holds thousands of people who either fled from or were connected to ISIS and displaced from ISIS's former territory. Now, Barb, police say Rayan al-Houli returned home to Australia via Lebanon in September 2025 with another 36-year-old woman. So she's been home for roughly 8 months.
1: And two terrorism charges, we heard. Just talk us through those.
0: So she's been charged with one count of entering or remaining in declared areas and one count of being a member of a terrorist organisation. Both of those offences carry a maximum penalty of 10 years in jail.

0: and other returning women with alleged links to the Islamic State group, why some were charged the moment they set foot on Australian soil, and why Ms. El-Houli has been charged many months after her return. AFP Deputy Commissioner National Security Investigations Hilda Seerek says that if the evidentiary thresholds exist, then police will arrest and charge, which implies that police had been waiting for more evidence. And we know that two separate groups of women, so-called ISIS brides, have returned from Syria to Sydney and Melbourne recently. The Australian Federal Police have hinted more charges are expected. Here is AFP Deputy Commissioner National Security Investigations Hilda Seerek.
1: The period of time without charges being laid is not an indicator that the investigations have ceased. I won't outline our operational strategies or who could face charges in the future, but I will confirm investigations are continuing in all recent adult female returnees who spent time in internally displaced persons camps in Syria.
0: Barb, in a brief hearing for Rayan El-Houli in the Melbourne Magistrates Court this afternoon, the court heard that police have videos and telephone intercepts, and also that Ms. El-Houli is suffering from significant post-traumatic stress. She's been remanded in custody to face court again early next week.
2: Rachel Hayter, thank you. Now, the sparks have been flying this afternoon in federal parliament. Opposition leader Angus Taylor is reported by Nine Media to have called the Prime Minister an arrogant prick during question time. Insults aside, the Nationals have demanded the Prime Minister call an election over Labor's negative gearing and capital gains tax changes. The tax reform bill was introduced in Parliament today, the first tranche of legislation on the measures announced in the federal budget. Tanya Dendrinas has our report.
3: We know that these changes are contentious. We have seen dishonest scare campaigns already and deliberate distortions of the truth.
4: Treasurer Jim Chalmers sought to set the record straight this morning, introducing his tax reform bill to Parliament.
3: Firstly, we are not introducing a tax on inheritances or inherited assets. Secondly, people will still have their capital gains tax reduced under the new system, with the reduction now accurately reflecting inflation. Thirdly, the vast majority of small businesses in this country will remain eligible for generous CGT concessions. This means the overwhelming majority of small businesses can pay reduced or no capital gains when they sell.
4: The stirring in the chamber, a reflection of broad criticism that's been levelled at the government over the reforms. And of course, come question time, the gloves were off.
5: The question was very clear in asking why the Prime Minister hasn't got the guts to take his toxic taxes to an election.
4: Yeah. Opposition leader Angus Taylor.
6: Order.
4: Had already tested the Speaker's patience. Milton Dick issuing a strong rebuke over the use of the word lie, which he said was unparliamentary.
6: I've been reflecting on the language used over the last few weeks, and more recently, the vulgar language has been used during 90-second statements, and I'm going to make my position clear today on this matter. I don't allow any ambiguity around permitting accusations of lying in whatever carefully crafted form to continue. It does not support the dignity of this House and all of us as members. An accusation that a member has lied or deliberately misled is an imputation or an improper motive.
4: But the argy-bargy continued.
7: Thanks very much, Mr. Speaker. The Leader of the Opposition was triggered when I was talking about reducing income taxes. Immediately you speak about reducing taxes and they get upset.
4: Prime Minister Anthony Albanese with his own jabs.
7: And we're giving every member, some of whom this might be the last chance they have to vote on income tax reductions, Mr. Speaker.
4: And once again, Angus Taylor was called into question.
6: The Leader of the House.
8: Speaker, there was an interjection made by the Leader of the Opposition which was way beyond unparliamentary at the start of that answer.
6: I can't hear, because of the issues I've raised to this House, I can't hear every interjection. But if the Leader of the Opposition has made an unparliamentary remark to assist the House, I'll just get him to withdraw it.
9: To assist the House, I withdraw.
4: The ABC wasn't close enough to hear the remark, but a journalist from Nine Media has reported it being, quote, arrogant prick. Afternoon Briefing sought a clarification from the Prime Minister.
10: Another paper has...

0: reported on that unparliamentary language from Angus Taylor, the opposition leader. I'm not going to repeat it because I'm a very polite person. Did you hear it?
1: Of course I did.
0: What was it?
1: Oh, I'm not about to do it on
0: TV. It's going to make you say it. I'm not going to say it.
1: No, no. Well, I just think that people swearing across the chamber isn't appropriate.
0: So Angus Taylor swore at you?
1: It was withdrawn and the matter's closed.
2: The government's tax reform bill bundles negative gearing and capital gains tax changes with the $250 working Australians tax offset. The opposition, which supports the offset but not the CGT or negative gearing changes, has labelled it wedge politics. The Nationals leader is Matt Canavan.
3: Myself and my Nationals colleagues have come down here in front of the people's house to say the people deserve their say. These tax changes should not be passed through the people's house. They should be first taken to the people.
2: There was no ambiguity in his message.
3: If the Prime Minister had any guts, he'd take this to the election, he'd stop being a coward, he'd stop trying to run and hide in that building and come out among the people and sell his vision and see if they support a massive big tax grab from Labor.
2: The government says consultation with stakeholders is continuing, with further legislation to come detailing implementation and any potential carve-outs. The bill has automatically been referred to the Senate Economics Legislation Committee, with a report due by June 22. Greens leader Larissa Waters argues the process will ensure the changes get the scrutiny they need, despite the coalition having called for a lengthy inquiry.
4: Tanya Dindrinos. The federal government has launched legal action against the US chemical giant 3M over a firefighting foam that contaminated 28 Defence Force bases. The government says the company covered up the effects of a group of chemicals it manufactured known as PFAS. It's seeking damages of $2 billion, making it the largest legal claim to date by the Commonwealth. The chemicals were used for decades at defence sites around Australia. Rachel Mealy reports.
5: The giant US company 3M makes post-it notes, but for decades it also made polyfluoroalkyl chemicals known as PFAS. They were used in firefighting foam at defence bases around Australia. Now the Attorney General Michelle Rowland says the company needs to repay the nation's taxpayers.
6: Let me be clear. This is the largest legal claim ever brought by the Commonwealth. Our position is that 3M withheld a range of information and misrepresented the effects of this substance.
5: She says the company withheld the results of its own laboratory tests, which proved significant adverse environmental effects linked to the firefighting foam. As well, she says the company misrepresented its products as biodegradable and non-toxic.
6: This misconduct has contributed to substantial costs for defence and the Australian taxpayer, including over $1 billion to date to investigate, remediate and mitigate PFAS contamination at defence estate sites.
5: PFAS chemicals don't break down under normal environmental conditions, and research has shown the toxins are in dangerous concentrations in water, soil and food, and can also linger in the body. The Attorney General says she's taking the fight to the top.
6: This is a government that is prepared to take on one of the biggest multinational corporations in the world for the betterment of Australian citizens.
5: Assistant Defence Minister Peter Khalil says the government has already spent $1.3 billion containing PFAS fallout at 28 defence sites.
7: Defence has treated or removed more than 200,000 tonnes of contaminated soil across defence sites to mitigate the spread. Defence has treated and provided at least 8 years of water assistance to eligible properties, and we've operated and maintained 7 water treatment plants across Australia, treating more than 13 billion litres of water since PFAS contamination was identified in those communities.
5: In 2023, the federal government settled a class action over PFAS contamination. Joanna Pickford received a payout for contamination at her property near the Richmond Air Force Base in New South Wales. She says Australian governments over many years have been slow to act.
8: I'm very angry with 3M and DuPont. They did dreadful things, but I'm more angry with the government because the government just kept brushing it under the ground, brushing it under the carpet rather, when everywhere else

0: and the world was beginning to say, this is a problem, this is a problem, this government continued to say, no, it's not.
1: She says despite the lessons learned from PFAS contamination, there's still not enough testing of new chemicals in Australia before they're used in commerce, industry or agriculture.
0: The governments need to get in there and stop that from happening. They need to look at what we do with medication. Chemicals should be tested before they're released. We're not guinea pigs, but they do it all the time. We're the guinea pigs. No wonder there's all these autoimmunes and new cancers and rare things.
1: The 3M company says it'll defend itself against these claims and that it's never manufactured PFAS in Australia, and it ceased sales of the products at issue in Australia around 2 decades ago. Dr. Simon Silver is director of the Biomedical and Environmental Sensor Technology Research Centre at La Trobe University.
2: The fact that it was not fabricated here is one, but they import it into the country. If that's the case, they should be held accounted for that. We have had some sites around Australia that has been affected by the disposal of PFAS on the environment. So if that was done by them or by a product provided by them, they should be held accounted for that.
3: Dr. Simon Silver from La Trobe University, Rachel Mealy reporting there. This is PM, I'm Barbara Miller, and coming up a little later, FIFA under investigation over claims it misled fans over ticket prices for this year's Football World Cup. Israel has declared the whole of southern Lebanon a combat zone, telling the entire population to move north or risk being caught in military action against alleged Hezbollah targets. The sweeping demand comes after an intensification in recent days in hostilities between Israel and the Iran-backed militant group. And it comes as a ceasefire is still technically in place. Our Middle East correspondent Matthew Doran is in Jerusalem. Matt, it's hard to see how these developments don't mean that the ceasefire is over. What's your take?
4: Well, Barb, there was already criticism that this was a ceasefire in name only, and that was not only coming from people on the ground directly caught up in these strikes, but also senior members of the Lebanese government. Tariq Mitri, the deputy prime minister, was one of them. He spoke to me just a few weeks ago, and he was saying that the ceasefire was deeply flawed from the very beginning because of the way that the US had drafted it, because it effectively gave Israel free rein to act however it saw fit against perceived threats. And he said that that was a term put into the ceasefire without Lebanon's prior knowledge. We only have to look at recent history in Lebanon to see the path that ceasefires have taken, being announced and then imposed, but not necessarily stopping the fighting. So while Israel is issuing this evacuation warning for southern Lebanon, and we need to stress that that's the term the Israeli military uses here, Lebanese officials and the community often refer to these as forced displacement orders because of the impact they have on the community. But as those warnings are issued, it is very hard to say that we're not back at the position before Donald Trump announced this truce in April. That doesn't absolve Hezbollah from responsibility here, however, because one of the key factors which has led to this escalation in recent days is the surge in the number of explosive drone attacks launched by the Iranian-backed militant group. These are drones that the Israeli military is struggling to deal with, most notably because they're controlled by fiber optic cables rather than remotely, so they can't actually be jammed in the same way. And they have killed a number of Israeli soldiers and detonated in some of those Israeli communities in the north of the country. Hezbollah has never been party to these talks, these peace talks between Israel and Lebanon. It wasn't at the table when Donald Trump announced this ceasefire, and it has insisted it was going to continue attacking Israel as long as Israel struck Lebanon and continued to occupy some Lebanese territory.
3: And what are you hearing about the situation on the ground? There are lots of people on the move. What has the impact been of any Israeli strikes?
4: Well, there have been numerous Israeli strikes over the last few days, but they certainly intensified yesterday local time. Places like the city of Tyre in the south of Lebanon were hit. Nabatea, another city as well, was targeted along with some towns and villages in southern Lebanon. And when that evacuation warning or that displacement order was issued, there were reports of many people fleeing that area, heading north, going through cities such as Sidon, which has already had to deal with a massive influx of displaced people throughout the course of this conflict. Remember, at the height of this

0: war, which began after Hezbollah opened fire on Israel in solidarity with Iran, there were more than 1 million people displaced as a result of the conflict. That has eased somewhat because many people did go back to their homes in the south, but there is still a very high displacement figure across the country, and something like this is only going to make that situation even worse.
1: And Iran, as we understand it, wants any peace agreement with the US to include a deal that would end the Israeli action in southern Lebanon. So how much do you think these developments might complicate efforts to reach a deal between Tehran and Washington?
0: Well, this has been one of the key issues being debated in the Israeli media over the last few days, this fear within the Netanyahu government and the Israeli defense establishment that the US would force it to halt its fighting against Hezbollah in the north. And this suggestion that some of this increase in activity by the Israeli military is designed to pressure Donald Trump to carve Lebanon out of any deal. It really depends on how much Iran digs its heels in here and insists that this is part of the deal as to whether or not that does scuttle these broader talks. But it is an active issue in these negotiations to end the broader Middle East war. And that's why many people are watching this incredibly closely.
1: Matthew Doran, thank you. 2 weeks out from the opening match of the Soccer World Cup, authorities in two US states have subpoenaed FIFA over its ticketing practices. The investigation, announced by the Attorneys General of New York and New Jersey, centers around claims fans have been misled about seat locations. There are also concerns the governing body's use of what's called variable pricing has drastically inflated prices. Kevin Baxter is a staff writer at the LA Times and a veteran World Cup reporter.
2: Well, you know, the ticket prices for this World Cup have been controversial from the start. We have never seen ticket prices for any World Cup this high. Tickets prices for Category 1 tickets for this World Cup are $11,800. In Qatar 4 years ago, they were about $1,600. So, you know, the increase has been insane. And what's going on in New York and New Jersey, the attorney generals for the two different states, they are accusing FIFA of a bait and switch seating and variable pricing kind of a ruse, where tickets are sold to fans believing they are in a certain seating category, and then more expensive tickets are sold that then move those fans. So this is the first time I believe there's been subpoenas issued, but there have been other legal actions taken. The European Commission has filed a complaint with a consumer advocacy group. They've filed a complaint with FIFA about ticket prices. There's been class action suits begun in a number of different U.S. states. There are 11 venues in the U.S. where World Cup games will be played. And so there has been some major class action law firms that got involved there. And earlier in May, the Attorney General for the state of California, Rob Bonta, also started demanding answers from FIFA about the ticket practices. So this has been brewing for a while. You know, FIFA kind of brought it on itself. There were a lot of questions people were asking, and FIFA didn't provide answers. So now they're going to have to go to court.
1: And I know you're not a legal expert, but what's your understanding of where things go from here and whether this action might or might not have any impact on those who hold World Cup tickets?
2: I think if the actions are successful, I think some of those ticket holders will get refunds. I think that's probably the most likely outcome if, in fact, FIFA is held liable for any of the actions.
1: And those are eye-watering sums. You're saying that some people have paid almost $12,000 US, did I understand you correctly?
2: That's correct. And they paid that for Category 1 tickets. And the way this works is FIFA would sell a ticket and they had Category 1, 2, and 3. And of course, Category 1 presumably is the best ticket. That would be the lower bowl in a stadium, closer to the field. And so people bought those tickets, not knowing exactly what row they would be in, but understanding that those would be the premium tickets. And then once those fans had paid that and got a notice from FIFA that they in fact had secured tickets and that they would find out where the tickets were at a later date, then FIFA came in and undercut those Category 1 tickets and actually sold additional tickets closer to the field for even more money. There are some reasonably priced tickets that are available to fan groups for some of the group play games, but even those have not sold. Ticket sales have been, FIFA claims 5 million tickets sold, but there is still

0: Tickets available for just about every game. And that's also part of this whole ticket fiasco, is that one of the charges leveled against FIFA is that they've been holding tickets back to drive prices up.
1: And you've covered, I think, 7 World Cups, is that right?
0: This will be my 8th, correct.
1: Wow. So this one is across 3 countries, I believe 16 cities. What's your sense? Is it going to be a good one?
0: You know what? Every World Cup I've covered, there has always been a whole lot of pearl clutching right before the first game. In South Africa, it was about whether there would be labor actions and strikes by the workers at the stadiums. In Brazil, would the stadiums be finished? Of course, in Qatar and Russia, there were human rights concerns. With this World Cup, you know, the immigration policies of the Trump administration have scared off a lot of fans that normally would come. The high ticket prices, have forced people to turn away that normally would want to buy tickets and come to games. Fear about, you know, what some of the ICE agents and Homeland Security agents might do to visitors at airports. We're just getting the feeling that this could be a really underperforming World Cup. I'm hopeful, but I'm not. I'm also realistic that this is just a very difficult situation in the current climate.
1: A big call there. That's Kevin Baxter from the LA Times. And Kevin told me afterwards his pick to win the World Cup would be Spain or France. That's all from the PM team for this evening. I'm Barbara Miller, standing in for Samantha Donovan. Good night.

0: Rhiannon Solomon Marin with ABC News. There are hopes the federal government's legal action against the company 3M will prompt further investigation into PFAS in communities across Australia. 3M is being accused of withholding its own environmental laboratory testing, showing there were significant adverse environmental effects associated with its firefighting foam. The federal government is seeking $2 billion in damages. Director of the Water Research Laboratory at the University of New South Wales, Professor Dennis O'Carroll, says Australia should do what it can to minimise damage from these chemicals.
1: We really need to, as a society, look at what the sources of these contaminants are, and if we feel that companies weren't forthcoming with information, we need to go after them, especially given that the US has gone after them and the European Union is really trying to outright ban PFAS completely.
0: A Melbourne woman has faced court accused of joining Islamic State after returning from Syria last year. Federal police allege the 34-year-old travelled to Syria in 2013 or 14 and was later detained at the Al Hol detention camp. She's now been charged with entering or remaining in declared areas and being a member of a terrorist organisation. South Australian police say they haven't uncovered any new evidence in a renewed search for missing 4-year-old Gus Lamont. Talia Fay reports.
2: Police searched more than 30 kilometres of waterways at Oak Park Station over the past 3 days, prompted by recent heavy rainfall which they thought may have exposed new leads. But they say no evidence was found. Detective Superintendent Darren Filkey says one of Gus's grandparents remains a suspect in the police investigation into his disappearance. Gus's grandparents Josie and Shannon Murray previously released a statement saying the family had cooperated fully with the investigation and want nothing more than to find Gus and reunite him with his mum and dad. Police say they'll conduct further aerial searches at the property.
0: The Special Envoy to Combat Anti-Semitism, Gillian Siegel, has been questioned over the direct appointment of a former advisor to Scott Morrison to a $200,000 role. It was revealed in Senate estimates hearings yesterday that Yaron Finkelstein was contracted to provide strategic and communications advice. Ms. Siegel says her office needed assistance preparing for the Royal Commission into Anti-Semitism and Social Cohesion and was working on a tight timeframe. She says Mr. Finkelstein's firm was ideally suited and proper process was followed.
3: Somebody who was available immediately, who unquestionably had the right qualifications and background. We went through, a fully compliant procurement process.
0: A former New South Wales police employee has been charged with possessing child abuse material. The 39-year-old civilian employee worked with police for 3 months between 2019 and 2020 and was arrested this morning at a home in the Lake Macquarie area. During the search, detectives say they seized an electronic device containing child abuse material. The man was refused bail and will face court tomorrow. The National Fire Council says landholders in the northwest of the state should use winter to prepare for increased bushfire risk. The latest seasonal outlook from the Australian and New Zealand Council for Fire and Emergency Services says central and northern parts of the state could face increased fire activity later in the year without significant rainfall this winter. Executive Director Sandra White says current conditions through winter could bring forward the start of the bushfire season.
4: Conditions in spring could prove to be quite tricky. It's obviously hard to anticipate this far out, but with those ongoing conditions and without really significant rainfall, there really is a potential for increased fire activity later in the year.
0: The ABC has appointed Simon Robinson as its new Director of News and Current Affairs. Robinson is the current executive editor of the Reuters news agency based in London and will take on the role of the national broadcaster in September. His appointment follows the resignation of Justin Stevens as head of news yesterday. And in tennis, third seed Novak Djokovic has qualified for the third round of the French Open after beating local hope Valentin Rouet in 4 sets. Djokovic had nearly as many double faults as aces in the 6-3, 6-2, 6-7, 6-3 victory. To the weather, widespread rain and isolated storms with moderate falls across northern and central areas with heavy falls possible in the Hunter and mid-north coast. Severe thunderstorms possible about the northeast with a risk of heavy rainfall, large hail and damaging winds. In Sydney, showers this evening with a chance of a storm. Showers easing tomorrow, tops of 22 in the city, 23 in the west. Further ahead, mostly sunny Saturday and Sunday. 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
5: Everyday activities like gardening, fishing in the river, and even turning on the tap suddenly became a serious hazard in the town of Katherine when toxic PFAS chemicals, forever chemicals, were discovered in the groundwater. Now the federal government is suing the US chemical giant 3M over the firefighting foam that contaminated 28 Defence Force bases around the country.
6: The Commonwealth is seeking more than $2 billion in damages to recover significant past and future expenses incurred. Let me be clear, this is the largest legal claim ever brought by the Commonwealth.
5: On Australia Wide, we'll head back to Katherine to hear what locals make of the news. And as national debate around migration grows, we'll head to a regional community that very much relies on its migrant workforce. And despite the sacrifices, they quite like living in the regions too.
7: I'm doing this for my family, better opportunities for my daughters. I know moving here makes me miss my family, but Kulaman is actually warm and very welcoming.
5: My name's Alex Barwick. You're listening to Australia Wide, coming to you from Aranda Country in Mbantua, Alice Springs. We start the program in the Northern Territory. Over the past decade, the community of Katherine, about 3 hours' drive south of Darwin, has struggled following the revelation that toxic PFAS chemicals, known as forever chemicals, had leached from the RAF-based Tyndall, spreading to the underground aquifer and above the surface into the town's tap water supply. Initial shock and anger led to prolonged anxiety and legal battles. And it's not the only community that was affected. Williamtown in New South Wales and Oakey in Queensland also discovered exposure, amongst other regions. Now, the federal government has announced it's suing the manufacturer of the firefighting foam containing PFAS chemicals that have contaminated 28 defence bases across Australia. Our Katherine reporter, James Elton, is covering the story. Thanks for speaking to Australia Wide, James. Can you remind us how the discovery of PFAS in the water came about and how it's affected the lives of residents in Katherine over the past decade?
8: It became known that the PFAS from these firefighting foams was leaching into the environment at a whole bunch of RAF bases around Australia, basically. And at Tyndall RAF base here near Katherine, that was sort of happening between the 80s and somewhere in the kind of mid-2000s, where they were using, high volumes of these specialised firefighting foams that are designed to put out planes that have caught fire. And so they would have been training with those foams really regularly, and it turns out that was then seeping into the aquifer, which it's a Tyndall limestone aquifer. It's a highly connected waterway, which meant that it quickly spread from the Tyndall RAF base towards the town of Katherine, and now the contamination zone covers pretty well the whole area, all of Katherine. It's even sort of crossed over the Katherine River and been located in some sort of rural areas on the other side of the river as well. Katherine's a very substantially contaminated town.
5: And so how did that affect, say, drinking water, being able to fish in the river or use land for farming?
8: The groundwater is contaminated, so the advice remains that if you're in Katherine, including the rural areas, and you have a bore, that bore is likely contaminated and you shouldn't drink the direct groundwater. So that's distinct from the Katherine main drinking supply that most people, especially in the town, get from their taps. That goes through a really rigorous water purification treatment process. For water contamination, the big effects are on people on rural blocks who depend on bores. The advice is don't drink that water, and also don't eat eggs of chickens that do drink the bore water. And the health advice is also, especially for children, that eating the meat of animals that have been raised on that bore water carries risk. And then this is particularly significant, not just for amateur fishermen, but for our local Aboriginal communities who historically consume a lot of life from the Katherine River. That is considered high risk. Consuming as little as one fish a week from the Katherine River is considered quote-unquote elevated risk for PFAS contaminations.
5: So what does it mean for people's health if they do consume this toxic PFAS chemical?
8: The best body of work on this was done by Australian National University researchers, and they conducted a three-year study into the health risks from PFAS for residents in Katherine here, and as well as in Oakey in Queensland and Williamtown in New South Wales. And so that involved taking some 2,500 blood samples, including about 600 blood samples from Katherine residents. And they found that there's more PFAS in our blood than, well, in Katherine residents' blood than normal people. And that was largely dependent on how long they'd been living in the town and whether they did drink water from bores or eat locally grown foods, and especially if they had directly worked with firefighting foams on the base. But it didn't conclusively identify causal links between PFAS and bad health outcomes. Having said that, people in Katherine and Williamtown in the study were found to have a higher prevalence of high uric acid, which is a marker of poor kidney function. So there was that finding, but they were hesitant to say that that's necessarily a direct cause of the PFAS. It could be something else.
5: So, James, what details have we heard about this legal action that the Commonwealth is taking against the company that produces the toxic product containing PFAS?
8: Yeah, so they're taking this company, 3M, to the federal court. That case will have to do with the contamination with PFAS at 28 different defence bases around Australia. The core of the allegations are that basically that 3M knew that there were ill effects from its firefighting foam and that environment, including environmental risks, and it didn't tell its customer defence that it knew those things, that it gave assurances about how you could get rid of the foam and environmental safety that were inconsistent with what it actually knew about the product at the time. The Assistant Minister for Defence, Peter Khalil, said, look, we have spent, Defence that is, has spent $1.3 billion on its PFAS response so far. There's more money to be spent on that to come. And so we're seeking $2 billion in damages to recover, to try to claw back some of that money. I mean, just to give you an idea here, Tyndall, so as well as the treatment plant that treats Katherine's drinking water, there are two water treatment plants on the base at Tyndall that are sort of constantly pumping to try to reduce the amount of PFAS contaminated groundwater that comes off the base in the first place. And then they're digging up all this soil and getting rid of all the highly contaminated soil around the old training area on the base. So all of that costs enormous amounts of money, and I guess this is the one way the government is saying, well, really 3M should be paying up for some of this.
5: Now, what have residents in Katherine said in response to this news?
8: Well, one Katherine resident I spoke with, Anjali Palmer, she said that this was really welcome. She used the word awesome, and said that the anxiety that all of this has caused Katherine residents is really high and there should be some

0: accountability for that.
1: I think it's about time he started holding large corporations to account. You know, the damage done to the environment and to people's health has been so concerning for residents. We can't just keep walking away from companies damaging our people and our environment. I think it's just fantastic.
0: That's Anjali Palmer, who's a local Katherine resident.
2: Finally, James, you talked about some of the precautions that Katherine residents still take, you know, a decade on from this initial discovery of PFAS. Are there other flow-on effects for residents just every day?
0: I think that there is a strong sort of psychological effect, and that was one of the other things that the ANU study into the health effects of PFAS made, was that people are just worried about it. There's a kind of worry about the unknown. There's lots of mango trees around town, and it's really nice in mango season. You can just grab a free Kensington Pride off a tree if you're tall enough. Should I be eating those? Should I eat many of those? Maybe not. We're within the contamination zone. People worry about veggie gardens. Is this a good idea? They spend all this money on making raised garden beds so that they can be sure there's no PFAS in the herbs that they might be growing in their backyard, and not being able to eat your eggs if you're on a rural block which is dependent on bore water. These are big impacts on people's daily life. And Charlie Palmer also spoke about just the effect that this has, given how fishing crazy everybody is in Katherine.
1: It's really unfortunate that we can't enjoy our environment as we have been.
2: James, thanks so much.
0: Thank you.
2: Katherine reporter James Elton there.
3: ABC Australia-wide.
2: And 3M released a statement saying, "We will defend ourselves against these claims through the legal process." The statement goes on to say, "3M has never manufactured PFAS in Australia and ceased sales of the products at issue in Australia around 2 decades ago. Despite this, the Department of Defence continued to use PFAS-containing firefighting foams for nearly 2 decades longer, as noted in a recent Legislative Committee report." To the community of Coolerman in the New South Wales Riverina, there's mounting concern regional Australia is being left out of the ongoing national debate about Australia's migration intake. Migrants, employers and researchers say many industries in the regions can't survive without overseas workers, and immigration provides both economic and social benefits to small communities. A sector that's seen chronic labour shortages is healthcare, and one southern New South Wales council says without a migrant workforce, it couldn't staff the local aged care home. Emily Doak has more.
4: It's more than 2 years since registered nurse Vanessa Joy Hippolito moved from the Philippines to the small Riverina town of Coolerman.
5: I'm a single mother, so I'm doing this for my family, better opportunities for my daughters. I know moving here makes me miss my family, but Coolerman is actually warm and very welcoming.
4: She's one of 14 migrants working at the local aged care facility, filling a critical workforce gap.
5: Work or job really can be challenging, but it is also rewarding at the same time. It actually becomes even more meaningful when the families and the residents actually reach out to us and appreciate us.
4: The Filipino healthcare workers are sponsored by the Coolerman Shire Council, which runs aged care services in the town. It looked overseas after it couldn't recruit enough local registered nurses, even building a house for them to live in. General Manager Tony Donoghue says the program's been a success and means the aged care home can now run at full capacity.
6: Since we've brought over this workforce, we're back up to 33 and operating in the black, and it's a weight off our shoulders from where we were 3 years ago on where to turn, how to keep this facility going.
4: For a regional community like this, in a regional area, a small community like Coolerman, how significant is it to stay in the community where you've always lived? What sort of a difference does that make for people?
6: When you've spent 60 years with an individual and your family still lives here, and sometimes they've had to separate in the past. Someone's had to move into Wagga. The other party no longer has a licence, so they're in their house, and then getting to see each other every day becomes harder and harder. Being able to age in your community, Coolerman and the surrounds, means that people are together, that they still

0: part of the community.
1: Postdoctoral Research Associate at the University of Sydney, Sasha Block, says international workers make up about half of Australia's healthcare workforce, and in some regional communities, that figure is higher. She says the benefits are far-reaching.
2: Together with their skills and knowledge, they also bring their culture, they bring their families, they bring enormous attitude to contribute. They also are saying that it makes our place vibrant, it makes our place interesting to live, it makes our place diverse.
1: The government's forecasting net migration of 295,000 people this financial year, well down on the more than 530,000 migrants 3 years ago. But pressure is ramping up on the government to cut those numbers further. Opposition leader Angus Taylor's promised to deliver one of the biggest cuts to immigration in Australia's history if the coalition wins government in 2028. But back at the aged care facility in Cooloman, there's hope that the value of migrants to regional areas will be recognised.
0: Encouraging people to come out and live regionally, work regionally, and allow our regions to grow is a really important part of how Australia develops and grows. And we feel proud that we've made a difference.
3: Being here in Australia with great opportunities, they'd be, you know, more open to immigrants. I guess it's really great help.
4: Vanessa Hippolito ending that report from Emily Doak and Melinda Hayter. We head now to Port Lincoln on South Australia's Eyre Peninsula, where locals say the waters are changing. The Spencer Gulf, situated between the York and Eyre Peninsulas, had been thought to mostly escape the worst of the harmful algal bloom that devastated parts of the state's coastlines. But earlier in May, government scientists confirmed the presence of Karenia algae, and now new modelling shows it may move further up the Gulf. Eyre Peninsula reporter Duncan Bailey has this story.
5: Oceanographer Jochen Kemp has been tracking algae movements since the harmful algal bloom first broke out in Gulf St. Vincent last year. His new modelling predicts the algal bloom that has plagued South Australia's coastline since March 2025 will move further through the Spencer Gulf in the next few months.
6: And it's not guesswork or so, it's all based on a solid scientific framework. The weird thing for me was to see that we actually have similar conditions like we had last year. So now we have the same situation. The algae bloom was actually declared over, but we are in a similar season. So last year the algae bloom started in late March, and we have now another hotspot around Boston Bay.
5: It's concerning news, but locals in the Eyre Peninsula say it shouldn't be cause for alarm. Interim CEO of the Lower Eyre Council, Sasheen Hopewell, says speculation is almost as harmful to the industry and the local economy.
7: Those things impact visitors to the region and the confidence of our local community and industry as well. So we encourage everyone to get their data from the government experts.
5: Ms. Hopewell says while elevated levels of Karenia had been detected, it was important to keep perspective with outbreaks in metro areas reaching cell counts into the millions.
7: I think from a council perspective, our plan is really to keep actively monitoring the situation, working with those agencies and our industries as well. So keeping in touch with everyone and seeing what they need.
5: About 11 kilometres north of Port Lincoln and North Shields, citizen scientist Wendy Lambert has been sampling the waters around her home. She's one of many around the state who work alongside trained scientists within the Phytoplankton of South Australia group in an ongoing, collective effort to track the movement of the harmful algal bloom. Earlier this week, Ms. Lambert says she was contacted by friends who discovered just under 1,000 fish on a local beach, some still gasping for air.
8: There's all these tiny bait fish, just all scattered, you know, like 20 or 30 here and then another metre or so, another 20 or 30 and then one or two and I only went down to about 100 metres. Well, there's probably, say, under 1,000 that I saw in that time. They were very healthy. They looked very healthy. They were shiny. They were bendy.
5: Miss Lambert says she's seen fish washing up as early as April.
8: Lots of pufferfish, cowfish. There was a fairy penguin dead. There was two terns. There was a pigeon. Weird. A New Zealand octopus, which I've never seen before. It was huge.
5: The Department of Primary Industries and Resources SA says the government acknowledges the modelling produced by Dr. Kemp and others. However, the bloom has evolved differently to some modelled scenarios at various stages of the event, reinforcing

0: Facing the need to rely on multiple lines of evidence, Dr. Kempf says he can see this as potentially the second wave and says it's important to understand the significance of forecasts.
1: There are methods that you can use to actually prepare yourself for the future rather than just guesses. I'm out here and say, well, the model suggests maybe there's a second wave happening. Get prepared. In particular, go out and do monitoring because we need to understand and we can actually improve such models in the future if we take more measurements.
0: For citizen scientists like Ms. Lambert, they will continue to work with the government in a symbiotic hunter-gatherer style.
2: We can go and hunt it, and then if we find it, if they're interested, they can go and have another look. Because I love the ocean and I just care.
3: That report from Duncan Bailey. And in a response from the South Australian Department of Primary Industries and Regions, a spokesperson said water testing occurred twice weekly in areas of elevated Karenia activity, such as what was being experienced near the Lower Eyre Peninsula. And in addition to regular testing, the state government has also invested in 6 early detection and environmental monitoring buoys, including one in Boston Bay, which can provide early detection of harmful algal blooms. And finally, on Australia-wide, we head to Gippsland in Victoria. Around the country, farmers and regional communities are grappling with the introduction of renewable energy technologies on their lands. Now there's a group of farmers in Baw Shire in eastern Victoria that say they're strongly opposed to a proposal in their part of the country. 3 planning applications are currently up for consideration by the Victorian Planning Minister for batteries. And for those driving through the area, there are plenty of angry signs telling developers to go away. Warragul reporter Danielle Kutchell visited farmers in the area to find out more.
4: James Faithful has been farming cattle in Darnham in West Gippsland for about 11 years. He loves the vast green rolling hills, the trees swaying in his paddocks, and the eagles that soar above. So when he received a pamphlet in the mail about the middle of last year proposing a battery energy storage system, or BESS, nearby, he says his heart sank.
5: When I saw the pamphlet and saw the area, and when I drove up and had a look and said, this is a horrible proposition.
4: James is the former technical services manager of Hazelwood Coal Mine and is currently involved in mine engineering, including rehabilitation. He and his neighbours in Darnham, Shady Creek and Yarragon have vowed to fight against the battery.
5: But it's not just about the land that's taken up, it's about the risks that are caused by these facilities, whether it be light, noise, with the destroys people's visual amenity, the impact on the environment, not to mention things like fire risk.
4: 3 big batteries are proposed for Baw Shire, which takes in Gippsland's western edge. One in Shady Creek, proposed by Samsung, one in Yarragon North, proposed by Zebri, and one in Trafalgar East, proposed by Ibvolt. They will store electricity to be discharged into the grid at times of peak demand and could power tens of thousands of homes as we transition away from coal. The proposed locations are not within the state government's renewable energy zone. The zones were announced in 2025 as the preferred locations to host wind, solar and batteries due to their proximity to grid connections. Gippsland's zone is located further east. However, renewable energy projects can still be built outside of these zones. The local council is strongly opposed to the developments in farmland. It has written to the Victorian government, asking it to work with the council to find new BESS sites that are not on farmland. In a statement last year, Baw Shire Mayor Kate Wilson said while the council endorses the need for renewable energy and the role that batteries will play in stabilising the grid, their location needs to take into account agricultural land impacts, community safety and environment protections. Baw Shire is already home to a smaller BESS in Longwarry, a 5-megawatt system that hums along next to an industrial estate, hidden behind a large metal fence. James is part of an advocacy group, Friends of Gippsland, which is organising against the batteries in Baw Shire. It has organised a petition with around 6,000 signatures already from people worried about fire and environmental risk, noise, visual amenity and the impact of the batteries on agriculture. The ABC put these concerns to the 3 developers. Zebri said in a statement its battery would have heat, smoke and flammable gas detection and exhaust systems, with associated hardwired alarms that could trigger automatic isolation of the unit. It said tests had shown its systems to be suitable for controlling a BESS fire. Samsung also responded with a statement and said it had consulted with the CFA on the project's design.

0: to ensure there were fire safety features on site, including hydrants, a water supply, a 10-metre wide fire break and fire detection systems with remote emergency shutdown capability. A CFA spokesperson said the organisation has developed Australian First guidelines for renewable energy facilities. The spokesperson said the CFA works with regulators and industry to ensure fire risk management is considered and addressed during the design and operation of renewable energy facilities, and that fire safety is a key consideration when a facility is proposed. Andrew Bray, National Director of Regional Renewables Advocate RA Alliance, says batteries are an important part of the transition from coal power to clean energy.
1: There will be more batteries. A lot of them will be in the renewable energy zones, but yeah, as these examples are showing, there will be developments in other places as well.
0: But he says developers and governments need to explain why the batteries are being developed and why each location has been chosen.
1: You know, it's really up to those companies to mount a convincing argument and consult properly with the local communities to show why there should be those projects there.
0: For now, these West Gippsland communities are waiting to hear whether the Bessers get the go-ahead from the state government. James says he and his neighbours will keep fighting.
2: We're trying to make it clear that there are better areas.
0: A spokesperson for the Victorian government said any proposal would be considered on its merits, and community members are encouraged to make submissions to ensure their views are considered in the decision-making process.
3: Reporter Danielle Kutchell from Gippsland there. And that's Australia Wide for today. My name's Alex Barwick. Thanks to the program's producer, Alex Hyman, and thanks for listening.

0: Rhiannon Solomon Marin with ABC News. An Australian firefighter and anti-PFAS campaigner has welcomed the Commonwealth's $2 billion lawsuit against the manufacturer of a firefighting foam containing so-called forever chemicals. The federal government is seeking damages from US company 3M, the producer of a foam that contaminated 28 Defence Force bases across Australia. Fire Rescue Victoria Chief Fire Officer Mick Tisbury has spent more than a decade advocating for Australian firefighters and communities affected by exposure to PFAS. He says he hopes the case will lead to more accountability.
1: Hopefully this will be the kickstarter for state government authorities to be able to sue the manufacturer, because they knew for decades and decades and decades how harmful it was, not only to the environment but also to firefighters.
0: Plans for former soldier Ben Robert Smith to move overseas were factored into decisions around his arrest at Sydney Airport, according to new details provided by the Australian Federal Police. AFP Commissioner Chrissy Barrett has used a Senate estimates hearing to explain decisions ahead of the Victoria Cross recipient's arrest at the airport last month. She says airports are a common place for arrests to occur, as individuals are screened by security and contained within the terminal. And she says information like his plans to move abroad were considered.
2: The individual had no known fixed abode, and OSI had received information that the individual was planning to relocate overseas. Yep. An operational decision was made to arrest the individual at Sydney Domestic
0: Court, where she's accused of being a member of Islamic State. Here's investigative reporter Danny Tran.
3: Early this morning, detectives from the Joint Counter-Terrorism Team arrested Rayan El-Houli at her home in Broadmeadows in the city's north. The 34-year-old is accused of travelling to Syria between 2013 and 2014 to join the Islamic State before later being detained by Kurdish forces. Ms. El-Houli returned home in September and today appeared in the Melbourne Magistrates Court, where she's been charged with entering or remaining in a declared conflict zone and being a member of a terrorist organisation. She was remanded in custody ahead of a bail application next week.
0: The man responsible for a shocking and near-fatal attack on Lauren Huxley in 2005 has been denied an early release from jail, as parole authorities praise the Huxley family's courage and resilience. Robert Black Farmer has been in prison for 20 years over the incident, in which the then TAFE student was tied up, beaten, doused in petrol and left in a burning Western Sydney home. He's never admitted responsibility and was today denied parole. Ms. Huxley's sister, Simone, says while the decision offers some comfort, healing is an ongoing journey.
4: We stick together as we always do, as the Huxley family does, and we will always continue to move forward in any way we can, supporting each other lifting up my sister where we can.
0: Six people who were on a cruise ship affected by a hantavirus outbreak have had their quarantine period extended. Lauren Smith has the details.
5: Five Australians and one New Zealander who are isolating at the National Resilience Centre in Bullsbrook in Perth will now need to stay for the full 42-day incubation period of the virus. The change is because a crew member from the Netherlands and a passenger from Spain who were also on board the MV Hondius have now tested positive for hantavirus. Federal Health Minister Mark Butler says he's made the decision based on advice from health officials.
6: Confirming that the risk of transmission after disembarkation has not passed.
5: The evacuees in WA have returned negative test results in the past 36 hours.
0: In motorsport, Supercars driving standards advisor Craig Baird has apologised for comments he made about driver Ryan Wood. In an interview talking about the controversial end to the 2025 championship, Baird described Wood as a bit of a grub for his driving to help teammate Chas Mostert win the crown. Wood collided with title challenger Brock Feeney on the opening lap of the season finale in Adelaide, receiving a 15-second penalty. Both Baird and Motorsport Australia have offered apologies to Wood and his team. To the weather, widespread rain and isolated storms with moderate falls across northern and central areas, with heavy falls possible in the Hunter and mid-north coast. Severe storms possible about the northeast with a risk of heavy rain, large hail and damaging winds. In Sydney, showers this evening with a chance of a storm, showers easing tomorrow. 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
9: A very good evening. If you've just joined us, this is Evenings. You'll be on the Listen app, on TV Channel 25, streaming on the web, no doubt. So you'll have me throughout the evening. If you're on the AM dial, which you wouldn't be hearing me if you were, you've got the Origin third game for the women. It begins at 7:45 and I will keep you across the score. You might be slightly interested, but maybe more interested in playing the quiz. And good on you for that. Coming up tonight, we are going to, after 8 o'clock, talk about swear words. Now, Australians love a good swear, don't we? But words like drongo or gronk or galah, your big galah, you don't sort of hear those slurs or insults as much anymore. Even the term bloody. Bloody once was, well, that was a terrible word to use. You would be chewed out of the room if you used that word, particularly at school. But now you hear it all the time. It's kind of commonplace, isn't it? Maybe you are offended by that, and I'm sorry if you are. But we might, in our language chat tonight, look at some of the words of yesteryear that were considered taboo and how things have changed now in 2026. We do have to be careful, though. Maybe the swear words that have been true and lived on across all the generations, we probably can't use them. But there's plenty of other ones to explore. Also on Evenings after 9 o'clock, Sneaky Sound System will be here.

Now, Sneaky Sound System began in Bondi, playing like underground sort of, well, underground venues in Bondi, in people's houses actually. And after all these years, they really have become international superstars. So it's very exciting that they're here on Evenings Tonight. They are playing a few gigs later in the year. One is the night at the Barracks in Sydney, and you're going to hear from them a bit later on. But right now, it is time for the quiz. 1300 222 702 is the number to play. Let's just check the weather. The Bureau has issued a severe weather warning for heavy rainfall if you're in the southern mid-north coast region and the upper Hunter region. 6-hourly rainfall totals have been between 40 and 70 millimetres. That's what's possible tonight, rainfall totals between 40 and 70.

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1: To play the quiz, call now. 1-300-222-702.
0: Yes, get in quick. 1-300-222-702 to play the quiz, or you can play along on the text line. 0467-922-702. And my question for you tonight is, what have you been quietly putting up with, maybe not even noticing? Things like, you know, like things that are like a little bit broken. So you might have a channel changer for the TV that's kind of got masking tape around it to hold it together. Maybe you've got a bit of a broken appliance that you've got a rubber band holding it together. Have you got any lights in the house that are permanently out? And you just kind of think, I should get around to changing those light bulbs, but it's been 6 months and you haven't done that yet. That is me. Maybe you've got a broken window or a chipped a chip bowl that you like to eat breakfast cereal out of. What is the thing that you've just been quietly putting up with? You know, it's not a big deal, but it could easily be fixed. Last week, I cleared 2 trailer loads of boxes full of absolute junk from my parents' house because we're making way for these home modifications for my mum to come home. And I said to my dad, you've been living with these boxes, boxes upon boxes upon boxes of old files, folders from work. He's been retired for 25 years. And I said, all of these boxes, you've actually been wading through them to get to the garage. And now finally they're gone. He can't believe it. He said, I don't know why I didn't get rid of them years ago. But that's what we do, don't we? We just kind of live with stuff. It's not a big deal, but it would be so easy to fix it. What's going on in your house? 1-300-222-702 is the number for the quiz. Our first caller tonight is Shay in Maroubra. G'day, Shay.
2: Hi, how are you?
0: Have you got anything that's a little bit broken?
2: I have this frame, and when we were moving house, the glass broke, and I just haven't got around to getting it replaced.
0: And how long's it been?
2: Oh, no, it's been, sorry, my daughter's saying 2 years, but that's in her living memory. It's probably closer to 8 years.
0: You see, I thought 6 months to have three out of 4 light bulbs in the bathroom were out. And I just changed them the other day. Well, I got my husband too. And, and I thought, wow, there's so much light.
2: Life-changing.
0: It's so much light in this bathroom. We can finally see. It's funny, isn't it? Let's get into the quiz. The first question comes from the world of news. The federal government introduced a bill today to implement their CGT changes. What does CGT stand for?
2: Capital gains tax.
0: It does indeed. Well done. Here, yay! Here is a voice, comes from the world of tennis, a current tennis star. Who might it be?
3: I look like the Eiffel Tower at nighttime when it's like bright and like kita kita and all that. I actually got a little worried because when the sun hits the dress, it reflects a lot. So I was a little scared that the umpire was going to like kick me off the court.
0: Mm. Who might that be?
2: Oh, is it Naomi Osaka?
0: It is Naomi Osaka. Lighting up the French Open with her extraordinary outfits. Here's the multiple choice. Well done, Shay.
1: Multiple choice.
0: Amnesty International was founded on this day. What was the year? Was it 1961, 1971, or 1981? It was founded by a lawyer named Peter Bennison. What year do you think Amnesty International was founded? 61, 71, or 1981?
2: I'm thinking the 70s. I'm thinking 70s is about change and revolution and trying to make a difference. So I'm going to go with 71.
0: Yeah, down the middle, 1971. Is Shay right?
2: Yeah. Oh.
0: Sorry, Shay. But you've won a book as our first caller. As always.
2: Oh, cool.
0: There you go.
2: Awesome.
0: Enjoy.
2: Thanks so much.
0: Thanks so much for being here. You have a great one. Let's go to Ray in Yarunga. Hello, Ray.
4: Hello, Renee.
0: Ray, what have you been quietly putting up with, maybe not even noticing anymore, in your house?
4: I'm in the house. Well, that lady was

0: saying lights and that. Yeah, I was just thinking these new car headlights and lots of things. Not necessarily in the house, but
1: I mean, it's
0: I notice
1: not
0: they
1: a, not
0: start
1: a.
0: scanning your $50 notes now when you go to pay for something.
1: Sorry?
0: They've got a machine. They say, "Oh, hang on, while we go and scan your money."
1: Oh, to make sure it's not a counterfeit note.
0: Yeah.
1: That's a bit strange.
0: It is
1: Can't you just
0: strange.
1: hold
0: It's
1: it
0: not
1: up to the
0: right
1: light?
0: because unless there's something obviously wrong with it, you don't have to stand around and wait for someone to go and check your

0: That is a bit weird. So have you recently had that experience?
1: Yeah, they do it every time. I go into a shop, every time you give them a 50, they go, oh, yeah, hang on, I'll just go and scan this.
0: Oh. So you're having to put up with your $50 note being scanned.
1: Yeah, and then they
0: That's.
1: say, oh, because you got to wait. They're supposed to, you say, oh, can you hang on? And then they say, oh, do you want a receipt? But I just walk out and I go, yeah, she'll be right. No, I don't want a receipt. And, unless there's some reason to suspect there's something wrong with it, they shouldn't have
0: Yeah.
1: to stand around and wait for them because it's not the law or anything, you know.
0: No. Well, it must take a bit of time
1: I
0: to
1: think
0: go
1: it's trying to make
0: out the back.
1: people stop using cash, you know. They
0: Maybe.
1: really, you know,
0: Or
1: they try
0: maybe
1: to
0: there's a lot
1: make
0: of dirty
1: hard for
0: money floating
1: people.
0: around, counterfeit money.
1: They don't want money in the community.
0: Maybe
1: Like,
0: it's
1: you
0: just
1: know, for.
0: Urunga, Ray, where this is
1: Hey?
0: happening. It might just be
1: Sorry?
0: in Urunga.
1: No, I don't think so.
0: Ray, Angus in Newcastle says my house is full of broken things. However, my TV remote needs me to unplug the power cable on the TV and back in for it to work. That's
1: Well, I'll give
0: something
1: you
0: you have
1: another
0: to
1: one. How
0: put up
1: come
0: with.
1: when I listen, sorry to interrupt.
0: No, you go.
1: All right, how come when I listen to the radio on the normal little radio, transistor radio, the batteries last for months, but on the phone they go flat every day?
0: Well, your battery on the on your mobile phone goes flat.
1: Yeah, like I can charge it, I can listen to the app,
0: Yeah, it's probably a different type
1: whatever.
0: of battery, isn't it?
1: Yeah, but you know, I mean, you're using a little speaker to listen to a radio or something.
0: Yeah.
1: How come my phone goes flat every day, but the battery in your radio can last for months?
0: Well, I'm not a battery expert, but I wonder if it's got something to do with the mobile being a lithium-ion battery. Let's get into the quiz. It's a multiple choice,
1: Same
0: Ray.
1: battery, whatever.
0: Multiple
1: Could be the
0: choice.
1: same.
0: Could be. Yeah, I don't know. I don't
1: Anyway.
0: know. We'll have to get a battery expert on to answer that definitively,
1: There's a lot
0: or
1: of
0: maybe
1: things
0: someone on
1: annoy
0: the
1: me
0: text
1: anyway,
0: line
1: so
0: knows.
1: there you go.
0: Now, Ray,
1: Yeah.
0: Amnesty
1: How
0: International.
1: about 61? How about 61?
0: Was it
1: I'll go to
0: 1961
1: 61.
0: that Amnesty International was founded? The day was May the 28th, and it was 1961. Nicely done. Which island off the coast of New South Wales?

0: It's Kylie. Can't get you out of my mind, Kylie Minogue.
1: Can't get you out of my.
0: Can't get you.
1: I'll play it one more time for you because you're so close. It's I can't get you out of my.
0: Well, what did I say? Mind. Yeah. Can't get you out of my.
1: You're very close.
0: Was it dreams or.
1: Can't get you out of my dreams. Can't get you out of
0: Was
1: my mind.
0: wrong.
1: You are always on my mind.
0: Yeah. Can't get you out of. Is it heart?
1: Can't
0: No.
1: get you out of my heart. Sorry, Ray. I feel a bit mean doing that, Ray, because you are
0: Oh, that's
1: so
0: all right.
1: close. You are very
0: Oh,
1: close.
0: well.
1: But yeah, not exactly right. Have a good one, Ray.
0: That's all right.
1: Lovely to
0: Okay,
1: chat to
0: thanks.
1: you. As always, 1-300-222-702 to Martin in Engadine. Hello, Martin.
2: Oh, hi, how are you?
1: What are you quietly putting up with in the house, Martin, that, you could actually probably pretty easily fix?
2: Something crawling in my weave.
1: Something crawling in your
2: Weave.
1: roof.
2: Yes.
1: What's in your roof? Possums.
2: Probably wax or possums or something. We don't know.
1: Oh, okay. Well, that's probably. Well, is that good to have them? They might be eating, chewing through the electricals in
2: Yeah,
1: the house.
2: it could be. It could
1: Yeah.
2: be.
1: Adelaide says the battery in your phone goes flat much faster because it's doing so much more work. For starters, it's transmitting radio waves compared to a radio receiver, which is pretty simple and just has to drive a speaker. Thank you very much for that. Okay, so where are we up to? The Kylie Minogue song, Can't Get You Out of My. Can't Get You Out of My. What do you think, Martin? Turns 58 today, Kylie Minogue.
2: I can't get out of my head.
1: Yes.

0: Happy birthday to Kylie Minogue. Martin, Eureka, Lisbon and Maya. They are all varieties of what? Eureka, Lisbon and Maya. They're all varieties of what? It's a fruit.
1: Fertilite. Just trying to see. Kiwi fruit.
0: Are they kiwi fruit? Sorry, Martin. Not kiwi fruit. But thanks all the same. Good on you. 1-300-222-702. Barbara in Falconbridge. Hello.
2: Hello, Renee.
0: Barbara, we do tend to live with a lot of things that could be pretty easily fixed, but we just don't kind of get around to it.
2: And she's obsessive about leaves. And if there's one loose leaf in the tree, she'll aim her leaf blower at it. And she leaf blows every little leaf. And, you know, I'd hate to be a leaf living in her garden.
0: Think of the noise pollution.
2: Oh, it's dreadful. And, you know, and I do sort of quietly put up with that. I wouldn't say so quietly, but I do put up with it.
0: Maybe she enjoys

0: He's got one that's like an atomic one.
1: It's a contagion.
0: And I sometimes think he's going to blow the roof off the house.
1: Yeah. Yeah. Well, I'm sorry, Barbara. That is something to put up with. I don't know what you can do about that.
0: Oh, short of reporting, which I wouldn't do, I just quietly put up with it, I guess. Yeah.
1: To the quiz question, Barbara, Eureka, Lisbon and Maya, they are all varieties of what fruit? Not kiwi fruit.
0: Oh, I didn't hear the fruit part and I didn't realise it was fruit. I'll have a guess at apple.
1: Are they an apple? Eureka, Lisbon and Maya. Not varieties of apple. Sorry,
0: never
1: Barbara.
0: Mind. Thank you.
1: Good on you. 1300 222 702 to Leichhardt. Hello, Bill.
2: Oh, hello.
1: What are you quietly putting up with,
2: I'm putting
1: Bill?
2: Up with the cracked stained glass front door that was there when I moved in 25 years ago.
1: A stained glass front door,
2: yeah,
1: that does sound
2: I know,
1: nice.
2: I know, and you think you've closed it and then the wind catches it and that it slams and there's another crack in it, you know. Oh, it goes on and on and on and on. Yeah, it could be my son. I don't want to blame him for this. It could be anybody. But I'm really going to have to speak to someone. I'm really going to have to get myself down Parramatta Road to Doors Plus or something and get it fixed.
1: Do you think it would be expensive?
2: Oh, apparently not. No. I mean, if I fixed it, I would fix it 1,000 times and it would be expensive. Mm. But if I just got a whole new door, it's totally out of plumb. This is Leichhardt. Of course, so everything is bodgy as you could imagine. Nah, this is like Pompeii, like art, you know.
1: Well, why do you say that?
2: Oh, it's all, everything. Everything is crooked in these old houses around like it. Because all the darling Greeks and the darling Italians and everything fixed everything themselves, including my front door.
1: Right.
2: You know?
1: Now, I apologise. Matthew on the text line says I might have said Kylie is 68 today. No, she's definitely 58. If I made that error, I apologise.
2: You corrected us all there. Thank God for that.
1: I don't want to add 10. Yeah, I don't want to add 10 years to her life. That's not fair.
2: She's got to be younger than me.
1: She looks about 38, I reckon. Mm. Yeah. So, Eureka, Lisbon and Maya, they are not varieties of apple, nor are they varieties of kiwi fruit. What fruit might they be varieties of?
2: They're all lemons.
1: They're all lemons. Nicely done. Here's a news question, Bill. In news today, the NRMA are calling on the government to introduce a ban on e-bikes for children under what age?
2: Oh, under 16, I believe.
1: Under 16 is correct. Do you agree with that?
2: Oh, I don't think it's a bad idea. Somebody actually said that all around Europe, you know, sort of like you can get a moped license when you're 14. You know, who'd have thought? You know, sort of like, you know, and then at least there's some accountability to their driving. It's a step into driving a motor vehicle, a more sophisticated vehicle. I don't think that's a bad idea.
1: Here's a song. Can you identify the name of this song and who it's by, Bill?

0: The song?
1: The song and the artist.
0: I think it's Simply Red.
2: No, Simply Red.
0: No?
2: No, it's someone older than that.
0: No, somebody older than Simply Red.
1: Hmm.
0: My brain's trust in the kitchen.
1: Your brain's trust is right.
0: Yes. Something older.
1: Here it is again. Oh.

0: Ooh. Well, I'm sure it'll come to us soon after we hang up. But
1: I can hear it, but I can't get away.
0: oh, back to Memphis. Ooh, there's a little bit more there. Back to Memphis. And oh,
1: I'm going to.
0: no. I think it's out of Amanda's 80s genre, and I think it might be out of my 80s genre, but I'm going back.

0: Memphis, it's no, we're not familiar with that genre
1: That's all right, Bill.
0: ever.
1: Look, some help has come your way on the text line. Our texter
0: Yes.
1: says, I'm a stained glass artist. And Bill, you need a
0: Yeah.
1: stained glass expert for a fabulous restoration.
0: Oh yes. It's I'd love to restore it. Because it was the first misery that I walked through in this house 25 years ago.
1: I
0: But
1: bet it's
0: yeah. Yeah.
1: gorgeous. Yeah, anyway, there you go. There's a project for the next 20 years.
0: Oh yeah. I dealt with the James Bond bathroom, straight off. And but anyway.
1: You've got a James
0: Yeah,
1: Bond
0: okay.
1: bathroom.
0: Going back a bit on the look, yes. No, we're well, no,
1: No.
0: nobody's got it. Okay, I'm gonna
1: You
0: bow
1: will.
0: out.
1: You'll get it eventually, Bill. Lovely to chat to you. 1-300-222-702. Mark in Greenwich. Hello, Mark.
2: G'day, Renee. Nice to have you back.
1: Thank you so much. Any ideas about that song? Here it is again. No, that's not that one. This one.
3: This

0: He's leaving on that midnight train to Georgia. Georgia.
1: Yeah, you got it. Do you know who it's by?
0: No.
1: Really?
0: Well, I think it's been covered a few times. I'm just stalling. I don't know.
1: You don't know. Oh.

0: someone on though, Mark.
1: That's all right. Before I say goodnight, what have you been quietly putting up with for years? Something that might be just a little bit broken, but you kind of just haven't got around to it. Fixing it.
2: It's not broken, just visually broken. I haven't finished painting the walls.
0: Of your house?
2: I don't know. Yeah.
0: Of the whole house or just one room?
2: The whole thing.
0: And will you get around to it? Is it a recent paint job or did you do that 20 years ago?
2: No, so like 3 years ago, but I only like painting in January, and then I was busy in January and the one before that, so I keep missing the moment. Oh, well.
0: You only like painting in January?
2: Yeah, so just the right time.
0: Isn't it too hot for painting?
2: No, it dries when it's hot, so
0: right.
2: It's good.
0: Okay. So maybe next January, will you be inspired to get that last coat of paint on?
2: I might be busy.
0: You might be busy. We'll see. You know what? I reckon you like it half done.
2: I mean, I don't notice it anymore.
0: Yeah, you don't notice it. No, look, I agree. Look, here, I can't point any fingers. I was living in a bathroom. I reckon it was more than 6 months with, not living in it, but using it a lot, twice a day, with 3 or 4 bathroom lights out.
2: Oh, just pitch black at night.
0: Pretty
2: much. You like a challenge.
0: Now that they've been changed, it was pretty easy to change the light bulbs. It took all of 5 minutes. But now they've been changed, whoa, I can actually see myself.
2: Yeah, but then there's something nostalgic about that time you had in, you know.
0: See you, Mark.
2: Ciao.
0: Yeah, have a great weekend. 1-300-222-702 to Erin. Hello, Erin.
3: Hello, Renee. How are you?
0: I'm very well. Now, do you know the song Midnight Train to Georgia?
3: I do. I know it so well. I actually got to see Gladys Knight last year, I think
0: it was.
3: Yeah,
0: she came out, didn't she?
3: Oh, gosh, she's just gorgeous. So Gladys Knight and the Pips.
0: It is Gladys Knight and the Pips. She's 82. Georgia. Yeah, that would have been amazing. So she would have performed that song?
3: Yeah, she did, yeah.
0: And her voice is as good as this, what we're hearing?
3: Yeah, I was so impressed with just the quality of her voice still. Mm. It was unbelievable, yeah. Mm.
0: Well done. Now, you're from Canberra, aren't you?
3: I am indeed.
0: Which is going to make our next question kind of easy for you, I think.
3: Because it's politics. We're not all politicians.
0: No. It's about a Canberra suburb.
3: Oh, great.
0: The question is, in which Canberra suburb would you find a statue of an oddly shaped owl, 8 metres tall? Rather suggestive.
3: That would be our Belco owl.
0: It is. And the suburb is?
3: That's contentious. It's either Belconnen or Bruce. Let's go with Belconnen.
0: It's on the border, is it?
3: Well, Belconnen's sort of the town centre, but it's also a kind of like a suburb. Canberra's a bit weird like that. So we've also got Civic, which is also kind of Braddon.
0: Mm.
3: Is it
0: a popular...
3: which is Greenway.
0: Yeah. Oh, well, clearly you know.
3: Yeah.
0: Belconnen was the answer I was looking for. So why... is it so contentious, this owl statue, 8 metres in height?
3: It looks like male genitalia.
0: Mm, curious choice from an artist.
3: I thought you already knew. That was a legitimate question.
0: It is a legitimate question, but I'm just wondering why the artist, what the artist might have been thinking.
3: Let's see if we can get away with this.
0: Well, we should applaud
3: and they
0: that.
3: Did.
0: And they have.
3: Just, so ABC Canberra is doing the ABC of Canberra. And it won, it didn't win B for Belco Owl, but I think it won O for Owl.
0: I thought you were going to say ABC Canberra is going to do an outside broadcast from it.
3: I don't know if they did. I catch most of them, but I missed that one.
0: I don't think they have, but they could.
3: Kenny Koala, that was pretty great, but you guys probably don't know who that is.
0: Kenny Koala?
3: Yeah.
0: Yeah, we know who Kenny Koala is.
3: Oh, okay.
0: Of course we do.
3: Well, I thought we all thought he was just a Canberra thing.
0: No, we know all about Canberra. We've been broadcasting to Canberra to you guys for years.
3: Great. Yeah, so I got to meet Kenny Koala. It was amazing.
1: Erin, moving on. What is the symbol that's two dots over a vowel used in German and some other languages as well? What do you call that symbol?
3: Umlaut.
1: An umlaut. Yes, it is. An umlaut. Well done. There's been a lot of rain. I think Canberra doesn't have any rain tomorrow, but there's a lot of rain in other parts of our listening region. Rain is usually associated with a La Niña weather pattern, although I don't think the East Coast is in a La Niña. But what does that word mean in Spanish, La Niña?
3: The girl.
1: The girl. Little girl or the girl?
3: Yeah. Yeah.
1: Yeah, little girl.
3: First, technically, but, yeah, it's a little girl.
1: Here's Nina. A multiple choice. Well done.
4: Multiple choice.
1: Now, I know you've got your own light festival, but Sydney has got its Vivid Light Festival running at the moment. How long's it been running for, do you think? Six years?
3: Dear. Oh, okay.
1: 6 years? 16 years?
4: Multiple choice.
1: Or 26 years?
3: I think it's got to be 26.
1: 26 years? How long's Enlighten been going for?
3: I think a bit shorter than Vivid. So, yeah, I think the answer might be the other one I was thinking of, tossing up between.
1: Well, it's either 6 years or 16 years, but it's not 26. I'm sorry, Erin. Before I let you go,
3: okay.
1: Have you quietly been putting up with anything in your house or anywhere outside the house?
3: Well, I recently just bought my first place, so I'm putting up with a lot of things as I slowly get around to them. But the thing that's really bugging me at the moment is my sensor lights, my outdoor sensor lights don't quite point in the right direction. So I'm always forever doing little dances outside the front of my house to make them turn on.
1: That's very good. So you do a little jig.
3: I do, yeah.
1: To get them.
3: Lots of arm waving, yeah. You know, some Sweet Caroline sort of back and forth.
1: I've got this key and I just need to change the battery, but I haven't done that for probably 2 or 3 months and it's so annoying because I have to find the key in my handbag to actually use it as a key in the car rather than the battery.
3: That is really annoying.
1: Why don't I just...
3: It's always finding one of those tiny little screwdrivers.
1: Yeah. Mm. Yeah. We put up with a lot, don't we, Erin? Thanks for being here. Have a good night. 1-300-222-702. Ben in Downer. Hello, Ben.
5: Hello, how are you doing?
1: What are you putting up with, Ben?
5: Me?
1: Mm.
5: I'm not really great with car maintenance, I'll be honest.
1: Mm-hmm.
5: Yeah, I just don't tend to service my car.
1: Your car? Is it running? Is it running okay?
5: I think I have wrecked. Well, I haven't crashed them. I've just sent them to the wreckers more so than I have sold my previous cars, yes.
1: I remember one time I had a flat tyre. And the mechanic said, if you just stopped on the side of the road and got some help, your tyre, we could have saved it. But by driving it flat for, 10 Ks or 5 Ks or whatever it was,
5: you'd wrecked your
1: rims. Totally ruined it, wrecked it.
5: Yeah.
1: Yeah, I learned a good lesson from that.
5: Yeah, you wouldn't do it twice.
1: No, you only make a mistake once. So, too Vivid.
4: Multiple choice.
1: It's currently up and running. Has it been going for 6 years or 16 years?
5: Surely it's been going longer than 6 years, so I'll say 16.
1: Yeah, you're right. It is 16 years. No drone show at the moment. Hopefully it's up and running by Sunday night. We'll have to wait to see. Here is a news question. Ben, a group of rare turtle hybrids has been found. In which state or territory of Australia? It's across this hybrid between a green turtle and a loggerhead turtle. What state is home to this rare turtle hybrid? Cross between a green turtle and a loggerhead turtle.
5: Turtles. I'll have a stab at Queensland, the Great Barrier Reef, or something like that.
1: It is Queensland. Well done. Nice. Brachioplasty is a surgical procedure to reshape what body part? Brachioplasty.
5: Brachioplasty. Brachio. Is it like the biceps, the arms?
1: It is. Well done. Yeah, it is the arms. Very Very good. Here's a TV show. I'm looking for you to identify what the show is based on this theme.

0: It's Australian. Any ideas it what is. The TV show might be?
1: Ooh. I don't know. Secret Life of Us.
0: Secret Life of Us? It is not. Sorry, Ben.
1: That's all good.
0: Hey, thanks all the same.
1: Thanks for the Australian hint, because I had no idea.
0: Good on you, Ben. 1-300-222-7022. Tony in Penshurst. G'day, Tony.
2: G'day, Renee.
0: Tony.
2: Enjoying the... Oh, yes.
0: We all put up with quite a lot, don't we?
2: Oh, God, yes, yes. we had a leaky roof for a few years. We didn't do anything because it didn't rain for a few years. Then we had that deluge a couple of years ago.
0: Oh, didn't we?
2: And it was, you remember that? It was the roof was literally dripping with water. We had to put buckets under it. And I finally got the plumber out, and they gave us a huge quote. They did a few things. And then when the guy actually looked at it, oh, you know, your leak in the roof is just needs a little bit of silicon.
0: A little bit of silicon.
2: A little bit of silicon to patch up that little leak, and we've been putting up for years. we've got a big patch there. I had to literally paint over because it's looking a bit danky.
0: It's pretty funny, but I kind of like how Australians can put up with stuff like that. You know, like we just say, oh well, you know, we'll get to it one day.
2: What's a bit of a leaky roof?
0: Yeah, what's a bit of a leaky roof? Hey, Tony, any ideas what this Australian TV show might be?

0: Do you study?
1: Not really. I'll just take a big guess. Is it Heartbreak High?
0: It's not Heartbreak High, but it is a show about teenagers. About teenagers. One of them wants to be a principal ballet dancer, if that helps anybody else out.
1: Lovely to have you back anyway, Renee.
0: Thank you so much, Tony. 1-300-222-702. Do you know? It's an Australian show. I think it was a co-pro with the ABC, but it is about teenagers. One of them, Tara Webster, wants to be a principal ballet dancer. What could be the show? 1-300-222-702. Steve in Merriweather. G'day, Steve.
2: Hey, Renee. How are you going?
0: I'm very well. Any ideas about that show?
2: I have no idea, Renee. I'm sorry.
0: That's all right. Will I play the theme song for you again?
2: It won't help.
0: Won't help? It was filmed in Sydney around Walsh Bay, if that helps.
2: Okay. No, I don't know. I'm sorry, Renee.
0: That's all right. That's all right. No, look, you're probably not interested in a show for teenagers.
2: Probably not.
0: Probably not. But I think for others listening, if they're trying to guess it, I think it was filmed in like the 2010s, if that helps. So, Steve, before I say goodnight, what have you been quietly putting up with for years in the house? Something that you probably could have pretty easily fixed but just didn't get around to it or haven't yet?
2: I think possibly my computer. I don't know how to use it and I probably should have learnt. The house itself's fine, but it's in the house and... You know, it'd make a nice boat anchor.
0: It'd make a boat anchor?
2: Yeah, it's no good for me as a computer because I don't know how to drive it.
0: Do you live with anybody else?
2: Yeah, I do.
0: Mm-hmm. Can they drive the computer?
2: Same age as me and no.
0: No. Are you interested in learning? Not really.
2: No, not really.
0: That's all right. No. Do you need to use it?
2: I'm not as interested as that. Go, Renee. I'm sorry.
0: You say that again?
2: I'm about as interested in learning as I am about that show you played the music for.
0: Well, here's a hint. You could probably watch that show on your computer if you got to learn it.
2: Yeah, good luck with that. Thank you.
0: Good on you, Steve. 1-300-222-702. Does anybody know this song? This is the theme from it. TV show. Kate in Blakehurst. Hello, Kate.
3: Oh, hi. How are you?
0: Does that ring any bells for you? It's the theme from a TV show filmed around Walsh Bay in Sydney in around 2010.
3: Yeah, is it Dance Academy?
0: It is Dance Academy. Oh, well done. Very good. Here is a news question. The government is suing, the federal government is suing a company, 3M is its name. Big news today, they're suing them for the effects that PFAS has had on our water system. The question is, those forever chemicals were found largely in which product?
3: They were in the fire hydrant foam, is that correct?
0: That is correct, yeah, well done, the firefighting foam. Yeah, it's like a big lawsuit. They're seeking $2 billion, $2 billion in damages. Here's another song for you. Do you know the name of this song and the artist? Starts in my

0: I do know that song. Let me see. Is it you know the name of the song?
1: Yes, the name of the song.
0: Is it Bubbly?
1: Yeah, it is Bubbly. Whoa. Do you know who it's by?
0: Oh, I'm trying to rack my brain.
1: American?
0: American singer.
1: American singer?
0: Colby.
1: Yeah. Colby?
0: Colby, do you need... Callum?
1: Yeah. Well done. Okay.

0: she would buy the flowers herself. Mrs. Dalloway said she would buy the flowers herself. That is the first line of the 1925 novel Mrs. Dalloway, written by whom?
1: Okay, Mrs. Dalloway would buy the flowers herself. Who wrote the novel? I think. Any idea? Oh, so when was it written, roughly?
0: 1925.
1: 1925.
0: Okay, 1920s. Mrs. Dalloway said she would buy the flowers herself. First line in whose novel titled Mrs. Dalloway from 1925?
1: It's a total guess, but would it be Virginia Woolf?
0: It is Virginia Woolf.
1: Oh, my God.
0: Kate, very well done. The character Paddington Bear, Kate, emigrated to Britain from where?
1: Paddington Bear from Peru, is it?
0: From Peru, yes.
1: Oh, I love that. We love the film.
0: Yeah, very emigrated to Britain from Peru. There's a fourth film, I think, in the works.
1: Yes, I can't wait to see that one. It's very cute.
0: The first ever FIFA World Cup was held in 1930 and won by which country? The first ever FIFA World Cup.
1: Oh, who would have won the first? I should know this. Wait, I'm a big soccer fan. I go for Italy every 4 years, but it's a shame they're not in that this time. I'm going to guess one of the other soccer greats, maybe. Oh, I don't know if it's Brazil or Uruguay. Maybe Uruguay?
0: Is it Uruguay? Brazil or Uruguay? It is Uruguay.
1: Oh, my God. Okay.
0: Very good. Yeah. Which Prime Minister officially launched the ABC on the 1st of July in 1932? Who might that have been? Okay. Kate?
1: Prime Minister. What year was that again? The 50s, maybe. Oh, would it be? Oh, I don't know. Oh, this one might be stumping me a little.
2: Joseph Lyons.
0: Joseph Lyons is correct. How are we going here? How many have we got? One, two, three, four, five. You're on a sausage roll.
3: You're on a sausage roll.
0: 75% of the Earth's active volcanoes are around the edges of which ocean? Kate? I'll need an answer.
3: You're on a sausage roll.
1: Pacific? Did you get Pacific Ocean?
0: Pacific Ocean is correct. Oh, sorry, it's correct. Very well done. Who directed the 2003 film Lost in Translation?
1: I know some of the actors in it. Lost in Translation.
0: I'll need an answer, Kate, or I'm going to have to move on, I think, because I think we might have to move on regardless, Kate. In the interests of fairness, you have won a sausage roll, so stay on the line and you can talk to Tash and we'll send you out a little gift for that. To Kim in Dulwich Hill. Hello, Kim.
4: Hi, how are you going?
0: I'm very well. Kim, what have you been noticing around the house that you think this could pretty much be fixed in a jiffy, but I'm living with it and putting up with it for quite a long time?
4: Yes, I have a pretty good one, and I'm sure many people can relate to, and that is cobwebs.
0: Cobwebs.
4: Every time I go in my shower, we have a skylight above the shower, and there currently is a giant web with many flies in it. And I look at it every morning and think, I should get the cobweb brush down. Mm. And do I do it? No, I do not.
0: Well, they come back, don't they?
4: That's right, exactly. We're fighting a losing battle.
0: Yeah. I mean, maybe it's a matter of accepting that we're living in the spider's world.
4: That's right. And, I mean, they do a great public service in getting rid of mosquitoes and midges. So, you know, we need to have them as part of our ecosystem.
0: Yeah, yeah. I've got plenty of cobwebs myself, Kim. And sometimes I do take the time to get one of those cobweb removers. But it is pretty time-consuming.

0: to do that.
1: It is. It requires a large amount of forward planning, I think.
0: So we're happy, both you and I. We're quite happy to live with the cobwebs. Who directed the 2003 film Lost in Translation?
1: I believe it was Spike Jonze.
0: Spike Jonze?
1: Mm.
0: It was not Spike Jonze. Sorry for that, Kim.
1: Oh, that's okay.
0: Thank you.
1: I'll leave it to someone else to answer.
0: You have a lovely night. 1-300-222-702 to Dapto. Hello, Betty.
2: Hello, Renee.
0: How are you doing tonight, Betty?
2: Pretty good.
0: Did you enjoy the State of Origin last night?
2: Yes, it was pretty good.
0: Mm-hmm.
2: For a while we were going to get beaten, but New South Wales had made a good comeback.
0: It was a thrilling comeback, wasn't it? Now the women are playing and they're playing on the Gold Coast. It's nil all between Queensland and New South Wales. Who do you think's going to win in the women's State of Origin, the third series tonight?
2: Oh, probably New South Wales, but I'm probably a funny person because I don't agree with women playing rugby league.
0: Oh, for what reason?
2: Well, because of the injuries and things.
0: Mm.
2: I think women are more fragile than men in that respect, falling on their front and that sort of thing. I think they could play hockey or basketball or lots of other games.
0: Well, did you see that head knock last night?
2: Yes, I did. Mm. Well, I didn't see it, but I heard it.
0: Mm. Well, Ponga was taken off, wasn't he, because of a head knock.
2: Yeah.
0: And when you saw it, you thought, gosh, like that game, it's such a rough game. Maybe no one should be playing it.
2: I don't think for all the men that play, there's not that many injuries, but I think women are more fragile and, you know, they've got boobs that they fall on.
0: They've got boobs.
2: You don't know whether in later years injuring themselves could come back to bite them and that sort of
0: Oh, Betty, you do make me smile. Now, the question is, because the gong's gone off, this could land you the fridge magnet tonight. We're looking for the director of the 2003 film Lost in Translation. Female director.
2: Female director. You're the only female director,
3: not
2: mate.
3: Not really.
2: I don't think we're going to get this, Renee.
3: No.
0: No? Did you want to take a guess or we'll pass it on to the next person?
2: Do you want to take a guess, eh?
3: No, I don't really know anybody. No thanks.
0: No thanks?
3: No thanks.
0: If I said it had Bill Murray in it, still no thanks?
3: No.
0: No. That's all right, Betty. Hey, what are you living with?
2: I'm not a TV watcher, but Adrian watches a bit of TV.
0: What are you living with, Betty? What are you quietly putting up with?
2: Oh, not much. I do have a bit of discomfort with lights. People over the road from me have this big bright floodlight, security light. It's not too bad. I don't notice it in the winter, but in the summer when I have my bedroom window open, it comes right into my bedroom. And on the other side, we've got people with security lights that burn all night, and they're a bit strange in that they think that people are in their backyard and everything, but they do give their neighbour, who's a very good friend of ours, a pretty hard time. But we have to keep our bathroom door shut because otherwise the light annoys me.
0: Good on you, Betty. Have a lovely night. Hooroo to you and to Adrian.
3: Bye.
0: See you. 1-300-222-702. Bob in Sydney. Hello, Bob. How are you, Bob?
4: Yeah, really well. How are you?
0: Yeah, good. The gong's gone off, so if you get this question right, the quiz is yours. We're looking for the female director of the 2003 film Lost in Translation, starring Bill Murray.
4: Yeah, I actually think I know it. Is it Sofia Coppola?
0: Yeah, it is Sofia Coppola. Well done. And Scarlett Johansson. Great film. Have you seen it?
4: I actually have.
0: Yeah. Have you seen it more than once?
4: Sorry?
0: Have you seen it more than once?
4: No, I haven't seen it more.
0: Right. Well, the fridge magnet is yours. Well done. You also get to choose the song up to the 8 o'clock news, and we'll send you out a book from our ABC Book Library. Would you like to hear Kylie Minogue, Can't Get You Out of My Head, her birthday today, she's 58, Gladys Knight and the Pips, Midnight Train to Georgia, or Bubbly by Colby Calais?
4: Maybe Bubbly.
0: Yeah, Bubbly. Well done. Before I say goodnight, Bob, what are you quietly putting up with? Might be a little bit broken, but does it really matter?
4: My official answer is the mirror on my car, but my wife, well...
0: Your wife what?
4: Quietly putting up with my wife.
0: Good on you. Thank you very much. I've got no comment.
4: I love my wife.
0: No comment to say about that, Bob. Congratulations. Stay on the line. We'll get your details and send you out the fridge magnet and a book. Here's a bit of Bubbly by Colby.

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I mean, words like drongo or a word like glar, is that a swear word anymore? It used to be. What else have you got? News time now, 8 o'clock.

0: ABC News. Good evening. I'm Noni Edwards. The Australian Federal Police Commissioner says there should be consequences for anyone who leaked information about the arrest of Ben Robert Smith to the media. News crews were at Sydney Airport before the former soldier was arrested on war crimes charges last month. The leak has been referred to the National Anti-Corruption Commission. AFP Commissioner Chrissy Barrett says the leaking of operational details should be taken seriously.
1: I am not just disappointed the media outlet was there, but I am determined to find out how they knew of the arrest.
0: SA police say one of missing boy Gus Lamont's grandparents remains a suspect in the police investigation into his disappearance. Police returned to Oak Park Station this week for a renewed search, which has failed to uncover any new evidence. Gus's grandparents, Josie and Shannon Murray, have previously released a statement saying the family had cooperated fully with the investigation and want nothing more than to find Gus and reunite him with his mum and dad. Detective Superintendent Darren Filkey says forensic testing on items seized from the property in January also haven't provided any new lines of inquiry.
2: I can tell you that all of these items have been subjected to thorough forensic testing. No evidence has been located as a result of that testing.
0: A Melbourne woman who returned from a Syrian detention camp last year has faced court where she's accused of being a member of Islamic State. Here's investigative reporter Danny Tran.
3: Early this morning, detectives from the Joint Counter-Terrorism Team arrested Rayan El-Houli at her home in Broadmeadows in the city's north. The 34-year-old is accused of travelling to Syria between 2013 and 2014.

0: 14 to join the Islamic State before later being detained by Kurdish forces. Ms. El-Houli returned home in September and today appeared in the Melbourne Magistrates Court, where she has been charged with entering or remaining in a declared conflict zone and being a member of a terrorist organisation. She was remanded in custody ahead of a bail application next week.
1: The West Australian government will analyse the potential impact of a $2 billion lawsuit against the maker of the firefighting foam that's contaminated dozens of defence bases across Australia. The Commonwealth has today launched legal action against 3M Australia to recover the costs of investigating, managing and remediating contamination resulting from the PFAS chemicals contained in the foam. Premier Roger Cook says there may be implications for WA.
2: We need to look very carefully at the nature of this announcement and the legal action that sits behind it. Obviously, we will continue to understand what Western Australia's interests are in relation to that court action.
1: Prison officers have foiled a smuggling plot in far north Queensland. They downed a drone loaded with $1 million worth of contraband, as Chloe Shimicki reports.
3: Queensland Corrective Services say the drone was flying a package of illicit drugs, syringes and a mobile phone into the Townsville Correctional Complex when it was intercepted on the 17th of May. Queensland Police and QCS are investigating. Police are yet to make an arrest or lay charges, but urge anyone with information about the drone to come forward. A similar incident was reported at the same complex in 2022 when officers found a crashed drone carrying $250,000 worth of drugs. A man was charged in 2023 with four charges in relation to the incident.
1: The US and Iran have exchanged strikes in the Middle East, rattling a fragile ceasefire. US forces say they've launched defensive attacks against a military control station that was launching drones. In retaliation, Iran says it's targeted a US base in the region. It follows Iranian media earlier saying four vessels had tried to pass the Strait of Hormuz without permission, leading Iranian forces to fire warning shots. A fire at a girls' boarding school in Kenya has killed at least 15 students. The deadly overnight blaze swept through a dormitory located northwest of Nairobi in Kenya's Rift Valley. Dozens of other students have also been injured and remain in hospital. Kenya has a long history of school fires, with many set by students protesting harsh discipline and poor conditions. And US authorities have charged a Google engineer with breaking insider trading laws. They allege the man used Google's data to place lucrative bets on the prediction platform Polymarket. The Italian citizen is accused of making $1.8 million by betting on who would be the most searched for person on Google last year. Google says it constitutes a serious breach of its policies. You're up to date now with the latest from ABC News. There's more news at any time on ABC Listen.
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6: A very good evening. Welcome back. Yes, I'm Renee Grosch and it's great to be here. Coming up in about half an hour or so, we're looking at Australian swear words in our language chat tonight. Bit risky, isn't it? But plenty of swear words. I don't think you would even classify them as swearing in this day and age. Words like drongo or galah or your gronk. Probably nobody really uses those words anymore, but do you consider them to be offensive in any way? And why is it that some words which were once kind of quite taboo are not considered to be so anymore and probably aren't really even used much anymore? We'll gather them up tonight. You might have some ideas of your own and I'd love to hear from you. Also a look at the findings of a long-running survey into Australian teens and their sexual experiences. Some pretty alarming findings. This is a very long-run survey from La Trobe University. And what its findings kind of are in a nutshell is that young Australians, 14 to 18, are practicing some rather unsafe sexual practices. STDs are hugely on the rise, and there is a significant amount of violent behaviour being expressed. So the question is, can we do better? And if so, how can the sex education in schools improve? What needs to change? We'll delve

This is Sneaky Sound System, the electro superstar duo. They started in Sydney and they've pretty much travelled the world over the past 20 years, playing and collaborating with some of the biggest international DJs there are. Connie Mitchell and Angus McDonald are the duo from Sneaky Sound System. They are both professional partners and life partners. And Angus McDonald will join us a bit later tonight after 9.

0: But before we do any of that, let's talk to Sean Carney, who's a columnist with The Herald. He's written today about the stratospheric rise of support for One Nation. It's now more than one in four Australians choosing One Nation and turning their back on conventional politics. Sean Carney describes it as blow it up politics. That's what's going on, he says, where people are sick and tired of it all. People feel unheard, undervalued, disrespected, and they're turning to One Nation more in protest. But the protest is to blow the whole political system up. Is that how you're feeling? Do you feel frustrated at the loss of jobs in outer suburbs and regions? Do you feel like you're not being paid enough in your job? Do you feel this sort of sense that there's a loss of services across the board and that the political system that we have is kind of sending you backwards? Is that kind of what's going on for you? Sean Carney joins us now. Hi, Sean.
1: Hi, Renee.
0: Is that a fair depiction of how you think, well, at least a quarter of Australians are feeling? Disrespect

0: you know, there are other things going on. There's a kind of a lot of problems inside our kind of information systems, if you like. You know, the sort of move to digital communications, phones, breakdown of sort of you know, legacy media, newspapers, and of course social media sort of really taking over as a very, very strong way of propelling information and perspectives throughout the society. But I think it's also something to do with the economic system generally, which I suppose these things that you described in your introduction are a manifestation of. You know, there's just a feeling that people just aren't getting enough. The world's changing considerably. Certainly, the sort of also even just the sort of ethnic nature, if I can use an old term like that, inside our societies are changing, and that is challenging for a lot of people in Australia.
1: But why do you think it is that? Well, you say at least one in four Australians are wanting to relegate conventional politics to the sin bin, and they're looking for anything other in protest. Yeah. And so it's One Nation. Why do you think they feel so disenfranchised or disconnected or angry? I mean, I'll just put to you a slightly different view, if I could.
0: Sure.
1: My mother recently has had a stroke, a big stroke, and she's sitting in the public hospital system and has been there for 8 weeks now, and she probably will be there for another 8 weeks. The entire experience has not cost us a penny. Now, if you are really unwell and you need to go to hospital, you wouldn't want to be in any other country in the world. I mean, the service is not perfect, but it's been pretty damn good.
0: Look, I'm so sorry to hear about your mother. You're 100% right. That's absolutely the truth. The truth that we have completely, I would say, you know, compared with just about anywhere else in the world, the best and most responsive medical system, health system in the world. But that's something that's become common ground. It was introduced by the Hawke government in 1984, Medicare, essentially. We tend not to appreciate a lot of the things that we do have, and we're always looking for more.
1: But I guess, Sean, I guess my point is, if one in four is so pissed off, they're so unhappy, they're so angry, and they're looking to blame government, I don't deny that things aren't tough, but what do you think Australians are comparing their lives against? Is it some ideal world of what it could otherwise be? Is it somebody else living in another part of the world? I mean, is there another country you'd rather be in?
0: Well, I think we are in what you would call, and I don't mean this to sound as pejorative as it probably does, but we do live in an increasingly low information environment. And I think if you even look at the way that just as an example, the way that the budget, now the budget's just 2 weeks old, 16 days old, and yet the media largely saw its job to report on what was in the budget for about the first day or two, and then is just now just covers the arguments about what should or shouldn't be in it. Right. Mm. So a lot of people just switch off from that, and they don't pay a lot of attention to it. I think that's a problem. But I also think this isn't the curious thing about what's happening at the moment is it isn't in its first iteration or its first stage, it's not actually a backlash against the government. It's more a backlash against, curiously, the opposition parties. And we've seen that in not just polls, it's actual real polls, as in elections. You know, we saw the Liberal Party reduced to 5 seats in the South Australian election, and One Nation outpolled it and has 4 seats because of the way the votes fell. The Farah by-election, Susan Lee, like the Liberal leader, lost her position, left the parliament earlier this year, not long ago, and so her seat, which has been held consistently by the National or Liberal parties for, you know, 80 years or something like that, fell to the One Nation with a 40% vote, you know, 40% primary vote the One Nation candidate got. So curiously, they're reacting against the party that's out of office. So I can't profess to know all about it, but I do think that our economic system hasn't

0: spread the rewards for the increase in wealth evenly enough. I think that that is, and so that becomes the chief driver of a lot of this unhappiness. And I think housing does have a lot to do with it. I mean, it was never sustainable for housing prices to outpace wage increases over the past 25, 26 years by a factor of two, like double the rate, 8% compared with 4%. I mean, that's, you know, grade six maths will tell you that's not really going to work for forever. And I think people are sick of it.
1: Mm. But why?
0: Those people, anyway, one quarter of them or whatever it is.
1: What sort of explains the latest poll, this big, large-scale poll, Redbridge, which shows that One Nation is on 28%, just 3 points short of Labor, well ahead of the Coalition, but just 3 points short of Labor at 31%. They're polling at 28%. They're almost neck and neck. What explains that?
0: Well, look, I do think you have to look. See, there's been a sort of a Trump effect with Pauline Hanson. She's been around now in politics, either in or around it, for 30 years. And she has always been a vehicle for protest, largely. That's always what she's been about. But she's been normalised. And when I mention Donald Trump, I'm talking about the fact that Donald Trump introduced himself to most Americans outside of New York and the big cities by being on Celebrity Apprentice, you know, being on The Apprentice, right? You know, You're Fired. Now, Pauline Hanson has followed a similar sort of pattern. She's kept running in elections. She was on Dancing with the Stars, Celebrity Apprentice. I think there was another reality show she was part of. She's been a commentator when she hasn't been in Parliament. And she's had ups and downs, but she's become essentially One Nation doesn't have a really, really wide and comprehensive set of policy prescriptions, but it's a funnel through which people can essentially apply their aspects, the aspects of the political and economic system that make them unhappy. She's a person who will happily take them on and express them. So there's a sort of rage or disillusionment, varying elements of that going on.
1: If that is true, and I dare say it is true that there's a rage and disillusionment, why not just not vote at all? Why don't voters just completely disengage with the entire system and join, say, Sovereign Citizens, Desi Freeman's mob?
0: Well, we might see more of that. You never know. I suspect we won't. I have a feeling that the compulsory voting element will hold because people will see that that's a way that they can register their unhappiness about the way things are. And so that's all to the good for as far as One Nation's concerned. I mean, in my piece in the paper today, I said that we could be coming to the end of the two-sided, two-party system, we generally call it, you know, that's just been going since 1909, where you have a big non-Labor party and you have, or collection of big non-Labor parties in the form of the Liberals or Country Party or National Party and Labor on the other side. But it could actually be, if this trend continues, and I don't know whether it will or not, that it might well be a two-sided political contest, but it'll be between Labor and One Nation. And that's in prospect, given the way a lot of the polls are going.
1: I find it so surprising because, as you rightly point out, many people would say Pauline Hanson actually has no solutions to many of these big issues that people are so upset about. No solutions to creating more jobs, no solutions to raising wages, no solutions to the housing crisis other than saying we don't want any more immigration. And weirdly, Sean Carney, I hear some migrants to Australia saying, oh, yes, we don't want to see any more migration.
0: Yes. Well, I think that's a pretty that in some ways that's a common that is a common response from in a lot of societies where you pull up the drawbridge after you've made it across.
1: But if Australians are looking to a leader or a party to lead this country and they know that they don't really have any solutions, what does that say about us as a people?
0: Well, there's a nostalgic element to the One Nation's appeal, Renee. You know, she talks about, when I say she, Pauline Hanson talks about taking Australia back to the way it used to be when life was less complicated. And life was less complicated. I'm old enough to know, remember a time when life was considerably less complicated because we had fewer choices and there were fewer bits of information coming at us from all sorts of directions. So, I mean, I don't, it's not, you know, practical that, delivering that just can't happen, basically. But that's the appeal of it all. If we, if only we could go back away from all of these problems that we have now. If only I didn't have to think about climate change. I'd prefer it not to be there, so let's just say it's not going to happen. I mean, that's kind of one of the things that's out there. I think that's her. I haven't studied their climate change policy deeply, but I don't think she's any great friend of renewables. So, you know, these are all sort of elements that are going on out there. And that's just the speed and the spread of it in just sort of 6-7 months is such a fascinating development. I mean, we have never been in a, I don't think, probably since the time of the dismissal of the Whitlam government in 1975, that might be the last time politics was as febrile as it is now.
1: Mm. You say, Sean, that we're in a period where at least one in four Australians are saying, let's blow the whole damn thing up. Let's blow the whole political system up, and they're looking to One Nation. You say, how long will it be before those numbers shorten and it becomes one in three?
0: Yes. Well, I mean, that's the trend. But, you know, you never know. I mean, again, you know, Hanson is very, very close to Australia's richest person and is looked after by her with various aides and, you know, assistants and stuff, and it doesn't, no one's put off by it. I mean, she, you know, people, some people in public life, and we've seen this with Trump, you know, you, Nigel Farage in the UK, you know, they become impervious to the normal, elements of criticism that follow with regard to their behaviour or their attitudes or what they say. You know, once upon a time, you know, for, you know, she said, not so long ago, Pauline Hanson, that, you know, she just scoffed at the very idea that there were any good Muslims, that there could possibly be one good Muslim in Australia. And that might have killed a politician a generation ago, but it didn't mean a thing, and she's just picked up more and more support since.
1: Yeah, I mean, a lot of people, you hear them say politics, God, it doesn't matter, I'm not interested. I've kind of, you know, disengaged. But it does matter, doesn't it, Sean? I mean, wars are started and they can be stopped by political leaders. We're all experiencing it right now. The Strait of Hormuz could be opened or it could remain shut for the rest of its days based on the decisions of just a few political leaders.
0: Yes, that's so true, Renee. But I think it's fair to say that the big parties, the Labor Party and the coalition parties, haven't helped themselves. You know, we've gone through, if you look at this century over the past, say, 20 years or so, we had the Rudd-Gillard-Rudd years within the Labor Party, you know, just fighting over the leadership. Then we had Tony Abbott came in and he only lasted 2 years, and then Malcolm Turnbull turned up and then he won an election and he was gone in 3 years. Then Scott Morrison took over and then, you know, Scott Morrison had his troubles in his final term. So, and then the Labor Party sort of promised to sort of come in and be a quieter sort of government, very orderly and stuff, but there was a hunger, possibly it was the case, there was a hunger in the community to do more than just steady the ship and just keep it going, and they wanted something more, I don't know about whether more radical, but something more upfront and interesting. And designed to create a greater level of equity and repair in the society. And so the judgment would be among a lot of people, I think middle-aged people, that, well, it hasn't really worked all that well. I've just felt like I'm going backwards. So just let's just try something else. I think that's the kind of mentality.
1: Sean, fascinating to chat to you. Thank you so much for your time and your thoughts tonight.
0: No worries. Thanks, Renee.
1: Sean Carney, he's a columnist. You can read his full column in The Herald and The Age today. I'm Renee Crosh. This is Evenings.
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1: Yeah, a few of your thoughts on the text line 0467 922 702. Tim says people want the real deal. The real deal in politics. Someone else says here, it's the lies. Lies, lies, lies. This Labor Party are telling that is bringing down the structure of government as we know it. It exposes the Liberals as professional politicians too, therefore as liars too. The socialist attitudes of this current government is killing the country. Gina says, are people actually asking Pauline what she has as an alternative? Question mark, question mark. Someone else says Neil Danaher would have been an exceptional leader of a political party. And Milo in the Blue Mountains says, Renee, if the solution to housing is less immigration, then the only other option is to have four children per couple, or Australia becomes a poorer country and we downgrade the way we live. Ivanka says anger, voting for One Nation is because people want something better and want to be happier. But Pauline only cares for herself since she is in government, even was working half the time. It shows what kind of politician she is. Not quite sure if you're on Pauline's side or against Pauline's side, Ivanka. It's complicated stuff, isn't it? One final thought, Renee. Many people who are disengaged think it is fun to break what others value. And because they are engaged and they don't understand, because they are disengaged, they don't understand the risk of that behaviour. That's an interesting thought.
4: A young man vanishes and something about it doesn't sit right.
5: It made no sense.
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0: is Coldplay. It's half time on the Gold Coast, where the women are playing the third match in the Origin series, and they're all square at 4-4 at half time. I'll keep you across the rest of the game. I'm Renee Crosh. This is Evenings. Next up, a very long-running survey of teenagers in this country by La Trobe University on teen sexual behaviour has uncovered some pretty interesting findings. That's next.
1: This is Evenings with Renee Crosh.
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0: Professor Jennifer Power is the lead researcher. Now, this survey has been running for some time. It's the longest running survey of Australian teenagers into their sexual health, their sexual behaviour, and it uncovers, as I say, some fascinating findings. The real question is, as a community, can we do better to both educate our teenagers and to show them kind of a better way of practicing safe sex? Jennifer Power, hello, welcome to Evenings.
3: Hi, thank you for having me.
0: The picture that is uncovered from your research is kind of alarming. Half of young people, these are 14 to 18-year-olds, are not using condoms. STIs are on the astronomical rise. One in 10 teenagers are relying on the withdrawal method as contraception.
3: Yeah. Look, those are alarming findings in some ways, although condoms, there's a bit of nuance, I think, to that story. So we've absolutely seen a decline in condom use over the years that we've run this survey. So it's been running since the early 90s, so more than 30 years. And we've consistently asked whether young people had a condom available the last time they had sex and whether they used that condom. So we've seen an increase in the number of young people saying, yep, there was a condom available, and a decrease in the number who said they used it. But over that time, we've also seen a really big change in our approach to HIV prevention, those incredible advances in technologies that means we now have medicines to help prevent HIV transmission. And also we've seen advances in contraceptive technology, so long-acting reversible contraception. So kind of our investment in promoting condoms in these sort of major sexual and reproductive health strategies has changed, and I think maybe that's what we're seeing. So we're seeing less, you know, fewer of those creative approaches to promoting condoms that we saw in the 90s, just less visibility about condoms. But as you say, because we've got this increasing or this rise in syphilis, which is concerning and a really complicated public health problem, as well as consistently high rates of common STIs like gonorrhea and chlamydia, which can cause infertility if they're not treated, means we need to rethink about condoms. I think we need a little bit more investment in some of those marketing and promotion campaigns for condoms and a little bit more understanding of how young people feel about it. Like, is it normal to ask someone to use a condom? Is it embarrassing, or is it kind of offensive or awkward? So yeah, I think there's some more questions to ask about condoms.
0: What about unwanted pregnancies?
3: Yeah, well, that was relatively low. There wasn't a lot, but as you said, one in 10 people relying on the withdrawal method, you know, notoriously unreliable as a contraceptive device, non-device, it is concerning. I think that possibly shows either a lack of understanding or awareness or a bit of sort of it won't happen to me kind of attitude, or possibly, you know, some barriers in access to sexual health care, sexual and reproductive health care, which we did see in the survey as well.
0: Interestingly, a lot of young people are having sex, and that's probably to be expected. The age of 15 is kind of a number that was plucked out from your research. 15 is the age in which a large number of people are engaging in sexual activity?
3: Yeah, that was the average age we saw most people starting to become sexually active, which we defined as having had oral sex or penetrative sex.
0: Is that surprising to you?
3: No, that's been pretty consistent, actually, over the course of this survey. It hasn't changed a lot. 15, sort of between 15 and 16 is pretty consistently what we've seen. What has changed the sort of is the social environment that young people are sort of learning about sex in and starting to have sex in. So obviously we didn't have the internet when the survey started in the 90s. We didn't have such easy access to pornography that young people have now, and some of the pressures and influences that potentially come with that, for better or worse. We didn't have sexting and, you know, a lot of the things that people are concerned about in terms of the influence over young people's sex and relationship lives and what's going on for them have kind of emerged around in the environment around young people, if that makes sense. Some of those fundamentals about the age that young people start to become sexually active have been pretty consistent over the years.
0: Professor Jennifer Power is here. She's the lead researcher in this national survey looking at teenagers and their attitudes to sexual activity and their behaviours. One other stat that's pretty surprising is that 37% of teenagers said that they felt scared of their partner. 18%, that's almost one in five, experienced physical violence.
3: That's pretty scary. So as you said, of the young people who'd been in a relationship, and we define that as a relationship that lasted 3 months or more, had had an experience of feeling scared of their partner or an experience of intimate partner violence. The most frightening thing in some ways is that those figures, we don't have a lot of data on younger adolescents in Australia, so it was really important for us to include that in this survey. But the figures that we did get are not that different to what we've seen in other studies of young people. So, you know, almost every study from Australia is showing these really high rates of intimate partner violence. And it is frightening that that seems to be starting at quite a young age. So, you know, this survey started at 14. And so we had 14-year-olds who'd had that experience.
0: In 2026, is it fair to say that there is a fair amount of sex education in both primary and secondary schools?
3: Yeah, look, I think the federal government and state and territory governments have put a lot of investment towards this. So there has been a real a strong push towards introducing education on respectful relationships at younger ages, so starting in primary school. More recently, since sort of 2023, there was this push towards a big national rollout of sexual consent education. Mm-hmm. So that should be reaching all young people in primary and secondary school. And across all of that, there is a reasonable investment in relationships and sexuality education, which might be where you learn about, you know, unwanted pregnancy and contraception and STIs and sexual health. Our study certainly shows that most young people are receiving RSE, so relationships and sexuality education, consent education and respectful relationships education, but that it's not really up to scratch in terms of what they thought they would learn or what they wanted to learn. So young people aren't seeing it as relevant to their lives. They want sex education that's a little bit more practical, that sort of prepares them for the kind of conversations they might be having when they get a sexual partner, what it might feel like, how they navigate some of the emotional complexities of having a sexual partner or a sexual relationship. Really what it looks like for them almost day to day. So some of those more nuanced and sort of personal conversations in some ways, which are really tricky. Like that's a really tricky thing to bring into a classroom and to make part of education. So,
0: And I guess it would be very tricky for, say, a primary school teacher who teaches a whole bunch of subjects to suddenly pick up this curriculum and say, right, well, now I'm going to be your sex education teacher as well. I mean, you almost need someone who is specifically trained to be able to facilitate these conversations, wouldn't you?
3: Yeah, I think a bit of both. So that certainly happens in both primary and high school, where teachers who aren't specialists in these areas are expected to teach these subjects and they don't have a lot of training. So a lot of RSE, a lot of teachers don't tell us that they've received training at university or in-service training to teach about relationships, sex and consent. So that's a problem. There are external specialists who come in and deliver these sessions within schools, and they're really good because they're trained in things like small group conversations and some of those more practical and intimate conversations that young people are looking for. But, you know, they're sort of limited in that schools need to be able to afford that, to pay for these educators to come in. And you ideally want a whole of school approach. You know, teachers also need to be prepared to carry on that conversation. It's not really enough in some ways for an educator to come in for a couple of hours and then leave. So the whole school kind of needs to be on board to really make it work well.
0: Maybe it would be better if older students taught younger students. It was more student-led rather than being teacher-led.
3: Yes, sorry, you just cut out for a second there. Were you saying it would be better if older students?
0: Well, I just wonder whether it was more, whether the education would be more fit for purpose around this stuff if you actually had trained students, older students, maybe, you know, in years 12, 11 and 12, sort of teaching younger students or facilitating conversations with the support from teaching staff to make it more real for them, to make it more, you know, accessible, the information.
3: Yes, look, potentially. Certainly those peer-based approaches have been recommended, and even within this survey we had a number of young people writing in the text boxes that they definitely would prefer to learn about these issues and experiences from younger people. So I think there's a lot to be said for that. The problem is, though, what we're seeing in Australia and in this survey as well is that students in year 11 and 12 are not getting any of this education themselves. So it really drops off after year 10 for practical reasons to a large extent, in that, you know, the focus in year 11 and 12 is very academic and the curriculum's crowded and the teachers are dealing with a lot and the students are dealing with a lot. But it does mean that a lot of young people in Australia, the last time they receive any formal sex education is when they're 15, so possibly before they're even sexually active. So there's a big gap in sort of relationships and sexuality education happening for older students.
0: Jennifer Power, if you could see one change made across the nation when it comes to the sexual education of our young people, what would you choose if it was just one change?
3: Look, I think we need, like, if we had a really good comprehensive framework that brought together education, health, social services, violence prevention, so we all really understood what we needed to achieve, what those, you know, what the change we're looking for is, and there was a big investment behind that and collective effort, I think we could get somewhere with this.
0: Mm. It's such a complicated area, isn't it? There's so much shame wrapped up in it. There's embarrassment
3: Yep.
0: wrapped up in it. There's feelings of self-esteem. You know, I
3: Yep.
0: often wonder whether young people use sex to bolster their own self-esteem.
3: Oh,
0: and it
3: for
0: often
3: sure.
0: backfires.
3: For sure. I mean, adults do that too. Like, I absolutely agree. I think in this area, the kind of the shame and the awkwardness and the embarrassment really undermines good education. It undermines young people seeking help. It undermines young people asking questions, talking about what's happened to them, talking about what, you know, they're experiencing. It undermines questions at school. It undermines conversations with parents. So actually, any approaches to these issues need to be really mindful of, you know, not bringing shame, not bringing judgment, particularly if we're talking about something like pornography, where there is so much shame sort of put on people who are looking at pornography in some circumstances, that it could shut down conversations. So, yes, I agree, we need to challenge that.
0: Mm. Thank you so much for being here and giving us your time tonight. It's been much appreciated.
3: Thank you for having me.
0: Yeah, we've got a lot of work to do in this space. Jennifer Power, the lead researcher of this national survey into teenagers and their sexual health. Music. 17 minutes away from the 9 o'clock news. Next up, Australian swearing. Swear words that have come and kind of gone. Shall we gather them up? Drongo's one.

0: Are there any winners in the cost of living crisis? What's causing the algal bloom?
1: Questions. They've never been more important. So the one thing we'll never question is our duty to keep asking. ABC News. Keep asking.
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4: It is still 4-4 Queensland versus New South Wales in the third match of this Origin Series of 2026. The women are playing on the Gold Coast. The Blues are hoping for a victory to give them three clear matches in the series, but I don't know, it's looking pretty close. Let's talk Australian swearing and swear words. It's a risky topic, isn't it? Because it could go very wrong. Ward Peters is a lecturer in linguistics at Monash University and joins us now. Hello, Ward.
5: Hello, how's it going?
4: People love to swear, don't they? I mean, it's almost a release of emotion. It's no secret that you want to start with kind of a fricative, a f sound or a sh sound, build up that kind of the force and then release it or explode it in the mouth. It's for good reason, isn't it, that we choose particular swear words?
5: Oh, yeah, for sure. And Australia is actually really known for being really colourful in its swearing. But, yeah, the sounds of swear words are actually really important because they make us indeed build up some kind of tension and then have that, like, release of emotion and then power. And, yeah, of course, and that kind of lowers our stress levels, our anxiety. We swear for very different reasons, not when we're angry necessarily. Sometimes when we're like feeling really down, we need to kind of spike those levels a bit. And then swearing is also a really good like way of doing that.
4: So I don't know, why can't we use swear words like fig? Fig, that would work.
5: Well, the thing is, we might actually do that in the future. The swear words change all the time. The swear words that we used in the 60s and 70s mostly are not really used anymore these days. These things change all the time. You don't want to use the same swear words as, let's say, your parents, because you don't really want to associate with your parents in that way. You want to be part of like your own crowd. So we're constantly changing the way that we swear, use insults. It's a very dynamic thing.
4: Let's talk about swear words of yesteryear. I mentioned a few. So we've got drongo yeah. or galah, or a word like, a word like gronk. Now there's a word you wouldn't hear much anymore.
5: No, true. Actually, in the slang of yesteryear, let's say, birds hit it really, really bad. I don't know why, but gala, drongo, you could call someone a tit. One of my favorites, I recently rewatched Crocodile Dundee, and he says at some point, like, are you a pelican? And I was like, that is a good one. That rolls off the tongue for me. But yeah, there are a couple of those ones. A couple more like would be like bozo or bludger. One I heard recently was panlicker, which I don't know where that one came from.
4: Panlicker.
5: Panlicker.
4: You panlicker.
5: Maybe some. Look, I'm from Monash, and maybe it's a Victorian thing. But that came up when I surveyed a couple of people. Yeah.
4: On the text line, our texter Mick says, I don't know if galah, drongo or silly galoot were ever really swear words. Perhaps derisory, he says, but weren't they more used in a humorous way? Bloody, he says, was definitely a swear word.
5: Yeah. Well, that's the funny thing is that we often use words that already have a meaning in the real world and start to recontextualize and reinterpret them as a swear word. That's why birds are actually really interesting, because we often see them as loud and dumb and annoying. We even have like swear words for birds. We call an ibis as a bin chicken, for instance. So we birds don't have a good rep in Australian English for some reason. But for that reason, we often see it not necessarily as a real insult. It's more of a playful way of calling someone a bit of an idiot or like a fool at a certain point. Yeah.
4: What about the word bugger? Now, I've just said it. I probably have offended some people, but that would have been a word that you would never have used in polite conversation.
5: Mm,
4: and now I do hear that a bit, oh, the old bugger, in a, almost not even as an insult, almost as a slight kind of, well, you know, you have some sort of some sympathy for the old bugger.
5: Yeah, yeah. But the same goes for other words that we have. Just to name the word Bogan, for some people that would not be an insult at all and would be kind of a sometimes a badge of honor that you would wear. And for other people that might be an insult. It really depends on how you see that word, whether it refers to you, whether you identify with it. We're constantly reclaiming words that some people use in a derogatory way, but then kind of reclaim it as a badge of honor. We see that in the LGBT community as well, where for a very long time the word queer was used as a very derogatory term, and that now kind of has been reclaimed and is used very proudly by people and say, no, I am queer. So all of these words, they carry a certain load, but the thing is we kind of can reclaim them when we want to, and that has happened with like bugger, which kind of lost its sharpness a bit. Same for bogan, where it can be a badge of honor. So yeah, it really depends, and that's why it's always changing, and that's why it's so interesting to have a look at that.
4: The evolution of Aussie swearing. Andy has joined us. G'day, Andy.
6: G'day, Renee, and I've forgotten your guest's name.
4: Ah, it's Ward Peters.
6: Hi, Ward. The word gronk has fascinated me for the last couple of years because I've never heard of it before then, and it's suddenly become a word that me and my friends and social circle is regularly using to describe someone who is not necessarily, well, a lot more silly than the word silly can describe. So a bit of a criminal, a bit of a... Yeah, I don't have a way of explaining it.
4: A bit like it's a moron, yeah. Isn't it? You gronk?
6: A bit of a moron, yeah. I mean, it's basically really to put someone down, really.
4: So it's alive and well in your world, Andy?
6: Yeah. And I wanted to ask Ward if he knew where it came from.
4: Ah, where does it actually come from, the derivation, Ward, of gronk?
5: Well, that is a really good question. We indeed know that it's often someone who's like, it's a bit of a fool, eh? Someone who's clumsy, obnoxious. It's kind of in that same realm as drongo, nong, gronk. The thing is, I don't think that it's actually a derivation of something. It's like it's the same kind of sound bite as the ones that we already had. And I think that came into be. So like in Australia, we often have like rhyming slang, right? Where we are substituting one word by another that sounds very similar. And I think that is where gronk actually came into place. Like when we already had drong, nongo, knob, all these things. And that's where gronk, I think, fits in.
4: Ah, okay, knob. That's another one I haven't heard for a while. Dave says, I can recall my dad calling a chap a brainless nong when he picked up our golf ball on the 18th hole. The fellow happened to be a former rugby league first grader and a Vietnam veteran who took a lot less kindly to that than... that you might have expected.
5: Yeah, yeah.
4: But yes, a brainless nong, probably you wouldn't hear that much, would you?
5: Yeah. I have not heard that for a long time, no. But for some reason, that O sound in Australian swear words is something that comes back a lot. Maybe mole is one that you have heard recently.
4: Mole? Oh, yeah.
5: A mole.
4: Is that coming back?
5: It's coming back. That's the thing. Sometimes these things are coming back. So they get back into fashion and then they find their way back into popular slang. But another word that comes to mind when it's with an O is dog. Like dog is a word that is very versatile when you want to swear at someone. You can use it by itself. You can use it as an intensifier in front of like let's say the C word if you want, like let's not maybe not say that one, but these are all words and intensifiers that bring something new to the table. To if you just don't want to call someone a cunt, you can intensify it in many different ways, and that is certainly one of them.
4: Some people would say the expression of my car, say my car is completely rooted. Mm-hmm. Would that be considered a swear word in 2026?
5: I'm not sure if we would call that a full swear word. It would be like it's a colorful way of saying things for sure. But the fact that rooting or root is also an Aussie slang word, I mean, of course, adds to the weight of that. Actually, the what also now just springs to my mind is that for a long time we had ways of saying things in full sentences, things that we wouldn't say now anymore. It's like if your mom or dad or grandma would say something like, "Oh, that's mutton dressed as lamb." That is also a very derogatory way of talking about someone, but that's also something we wouldn't do anymore, I think.
4: Mutton dressed as lamb. Yes, no, I haven't heard that for a very long time. Someone else, it's Mitch who goes on in his text to say that it was cutting edge shock value to use a word like bloody back in the 70s. And he says, now it seems so ubiquitous. You do hear the F-bomb a lot, don't you? He said on ABC TV just this week, you feel like it's now so desensitized because it's used so much. It's been a slippery slope on television over recent decades as strong language loses its shock value and then it has to go to the next level. I'm so glad that ABC Radio retains its high standards of civil discourse, well, except for this segment.
5: Except for this one.
4: Except for this segment. But, yeah, it is true. The more you use a word and say it is the F-bomb, which seems to have stayed as the number one swear word, I think, across the ages, the more you use it, the less impact or shock it has, doesn't it?
5: Yeah, for sure, yes. And that's why, after a while, the old swear words kind of fall out of fashion and then you replace it with new ones. It's interesting that some of the words like bloody have really fallen out of fashion a little bit. They've certainly lost their bite a bit. It's kind of being replaced with a lot of Americanisms these days, with a lot more media coming out of the States, getting into Australian vernacular, really. It's many different elements that come into play. Like, there's a couple of gaps that emerge when words lose their value a bit, and then new words come in, but they can

0: come from many places. They can also come from other places where English is the first language, like the States or like Britain. We see a lot of overlap between the UK and Australia as well. But that's now kind of taken up by more American popular media.
1: Good to chat, Ward. Here's a few more. Half-wit, fool of a thing, you old tart. They're swear words we haven't heard for a while.
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3: ABC News with Noni Edwards. A Melbourne woman accused of travelling to Syria to join the Islamic State has been remanded in custody after being charged with terror offences. Investigative reporter Danny Tran.
4: Rayan El-Houli has appeared in the Melbourne Magistrates Court where she's facing two charges, including being a member of a terrorist organisation and entering or remaining in a declared conflict zone. Counter-terror detectives allege that between 2013 and 2014, Ms. El-Houli travelled to Syria to join ISIS. She returned to Australia in September last year after spending years in a Syrian detention camp. The 34-year-old was arrested this morning at her home in Broadmeadows in the city's north and appeared before a magistrate today. Ms. El-Houli was remanded in custody and will return to court on Monday, where it's expected she'll apply for bail.
3: Health practitioners in the NT say slow communication from government authorities in the early days of the diphtheria outbreak was a major factor preventing them from getting on top of the cases before it spread. It comes as the disease officially claims its first fatality this week after overseas tests confirmed diphtheria was the probable cause of a man's death last month. The federal government has announced a $7 million federal funding package to increase vaccination rates. CEO of Catherine West Health Board, Simon Cooney, cites juggling numerous natural disasters for the delay.
5: The challenge has been, I guess, the slowness in which the messaging has come out throughout this recent outbreak. I mean, end of March, the Northern Territory was dealing with widespread floods, emergency situations, so there were a lot of distractions at the start of the outbreak.
3: SA police say they haven't uncovered any new evidence in a renewed search for missing four-year-old Gus Lamont. Talia Fay reports.
6: Police searched more than 30 kilometres of waterways at Oak Park Station over the past 3 days, prompted by recent heavy rainfall which they thought may have exposed new leads. But they say no evidence was found. Detective Superintendent Darren Filkey says one of Gus's grandparents remains a suspect in the police investigation into his disappearance. Gus's grandparents Josie and Shannon Murray previously released a statement saying the family had cooperated fully with the investigation and want nothing more than to find Gus and reunite him with his mum and dad. Police say they'll conduct further aerial searches at the property.
3: Some disability support workers are concerned upcoming changes to the National Disability Insurance Scheme will subject those with severe conditions to unnecessarily invasive assessments. Last month, Health Minister Mark Butler said preliminary modelling showed the number of participants needed to be cut by 160,000. The new system is expected to determine entry based on a person's functional capacity. Martin Laverty, who helped design and implement the NDIS, says the government must approach this with sensitivity.
7: When the assessment tool is evolved, it should work in a graduated manner. It should be proportionate so that those with the most significant permanent disabilities have the least intrusive assessment.
3: Iran says it's fired at a US airbase in the region following earlier US strikes. The BBC's Yolanda Nell has more.
8: Kuwait reported that there were some explosions early this morning and told its citizens that it was intercepting missile and drone attacks without saying where they were coming from. Kuwait, of course, has got a big US airbase there. And then the Iranian Revolutionary Guards came out saying that they had attacked a US airbase, that this was in response to a previous attack on Bandar Abbas. We've been hearing that the US shot down 4 attack drones from Iran earlier, and that they had also then attacked a ground launch site near Bandar Abbas to stop a 5th drone being launched.
3: Rescuers in Laos are still trying to determine how to free 5 people from a cave. The group was searching for gold deposits and wildlife when they were trapped following heavy rain. 5 people are now accounted for, with 2 still missing. This rescuer says bringing them to the surface will be tricky.
9: As for the five people that we found, we are not yet able to bring them out right away because they are trapped in an area that has to go through a very narrow path and they'd have to dive underwater, which would involve technical methods and the help of experts.
3: And a senior European Union official says the bloc will expand import quotas and tariffs against China. The industry commissioner says the measures are designed to defend against trade imbalance and protect certain sectors. He says European industries such as chemicals, metals and clean technology are at risk of being destroyed by unfair Chinese competition. Last year, the EU imported about $900 billion worth of Chinese goods.
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1: It is great to have you back. This is Evenings. I hope you're having a good night. It's the 28th of May. And just to keep you up to date on the Origin, the Women's Origin match 3 of the series, or do you say Origin 3? Yeah, say Origin 3. New South Wales is 12. Queensland is 14 minutes into the second half. Looking pretty good for the Blues. Coming up, Sneaky Sound System, Sydney's electro superstar duo. They've really become an international sensation. They spend a lot of their time travelling the world in places like Ibiza, collaborating with very famous DJs from all over. Well, they're going to be here at 9:30. Angus McDonald and Connie Mitchell make up the duo that is Sneaky Sound System, and they sound like this.

0: So stay with me for that, because now it's time for...
1: Oh, really?
2: Wow.
3: What does that mean?
1: Yeah, what does that mean?
4: I can't believe it.
1: Oh, my. I can't believe
0: Yes, it's that time of the week for the unbelievable but true stories of this week's news cycle. Bec Melrose, welcome to you.
5: Thank you for having me.
0: And AJ Lamarck are our comedians in session. Hello,
6: Hello.
0: AJ. How you been?
6: I've been good.
0: Yeah, I haven't seen you for about 6 weeks.
6: It's been
5: a wee while.
0: Yeah, I've been gallivanting around Queensland.
6: Oh, yeah?
0: Yeah, looking after the sick.
6: Oh,
0: fair. Caring for the elderly.
5: We've been pouring through the weird news stories.
6: Yes.
5: You've missed a lot.
0: Yeah, well, it's great to
6: have been very
0: you.
6: Weird.
0: Let's get into it, Bec. We'll start with you. Vivid is on.
5: Vivid is
0: Sydney's
5: on.
0: Sydney's big festival of lights.
5: It sure is. And before I get into this, I have to declare I am a bit of a Vivid Scrooge, so apologies to any fans listening. But Vivid is on at the moment, and as a Vivid Scrooge, I was tickled this week by a story about the drone show. You may have heard that the other night.
0: The centrepiece of Vivid.
5: The centrepiece of Vivid. They had a little incident where 83 drones plummeted out of the air and into Sydney Harbour.
0: Why are you smiling?
5: Look, I just found this quite amusing for me. Like, Vivid's great. Like, it brings in tourism and I get it and it is exciting and it's a wonderful time to be in the city and it's winter and all that, but I can flip my lights on and off at home and it just takes up so much of the funding and, what do we do for the rest of the year? Anyway, I'm a Scrooge. I get it. But my favourite thing about this drone show story was that I was having a little scroll on Groupon because things aren't going well for me financially, and I saw that the Vivid drone show is now discounted by 46% on Groupon. So they've obviously taken a bit of a hit, I think, after the incident.
6: Well, they charge for the drone show.
5: Well, they charge for the cruise where you go and get to.
6: Oh, I see. I was like, how could they charge for the sky? I was like, wow, government's really getting in your business.
5: Well, that's Vivid. They'd find a way to charge for it, wouldn't they?
0: I'm not sure that they've confirmed that the drone show will go ahead.
5: No. I know. No, it's still up in the air.
0: It's still under.
5: Or is it? That could also be under the harbour.
0: Review. There was a huge apology from Destination New South Wales.
5: There was.
0: Sorry to all the thousands upon thousands of spectators who come to the free event for this big kind of like drone show that lasts for 8 minutes.
5: I mean, bring back, what's wrong with the fireworks? I love going
0: to
5: the fireworks.
0: Just come to Bec Melrose's and pick.
6: Yeah,
0: flick the lights.
5: That's it. I'll flick the lights on.
6: Your choice of your living room, the kitchen, the bar,

0: No, they're down there with the lime bikes, aren't they? So we're just building a little artificial reef in Sydney.
1: It's a museum to fallen technology.
0: Yeah, yeah.
2: Over to you, AJ Lamarck. Hmm. Tell us about this Florida social media influencer.
1: Yes.
2: Who got done by the police for holding a mobile phone in her right hand.
1: Yes. It seems like a very normal story on the surface. A woman is driving in a car. A police officer is behind her. He thinks he sees her holding a mobile phone in her right hand. So he pulls her over. Body cam, dash cam footage is on. So this whole thing is recorded. You can go online and see. Pulls out the window and it's like, hey, I saw you holding your mobile in your right hand. She lifts her right hand and she does not have a right hand. She has a disability, so she doesn't actually have a right hand. And, you know, instead of the cop being like, oh, clearly I was mistaken, he doubles down and was like, no, I definitely saw you have the mobile in your right hand. And she was like, I don't think so. And she's waving her arm being like, genuinely don't think so. And then there's like a brilliant line in it when in the dash cam or the body cam footage rather. And he's like, hand to God, I swear I saw it. And she was like, hand to God, I didn't. You're like, anyway, so instead of the police officer being like, okay, maybe I just missaw, things happen, you know, he was like, no, doubling down.
2: We're going to court.
1: Oh. And she was like, well, I'm fighting this because clearly I'll win. Been in the system for a little bit, but finally they dropped the case against her. It would have been like $176 or something of a fine, but she was like, absolutely
0: no,
1: not.
0: You're not paying.
1: I'm fighting this. And absolutely. Because she was posting and commenting about the story online, her profile has gone off. She did online advocacy anyway in the space. She was an active athlete and general influencer. So she had a bit of a profile from the beginning anyway. But I do encourage you, if you're not driving or you're at home, definitely not if you're driving, to go and have a look at this footage because it just goes to show you the sheer stupidity that some people have of committing to their idea.
0: Oh, it's like the ego.
1: The ego. And that's the thing. You watch this and you're like, oh, that's all right. And he doubles down. You're like, what are you doing?
0: Just apologize.
2: Go back to your donuts.
1: Go back to the donut.
2: Oh. Wow. That is some story. So she goes, does she have to go to court or it's just been dropped?
1: Well, they were continuing with it. So you had to do as a part of that in that area of the world. So they did a Zoom court appearance where she had to say guilty or not guilty. She said not guilty. And they were like, okay, well, in about 4 to 8 weeks' time, we'll do an in-person court case. And during that time, it's been thrown out partly because of the mass viewing and attention this case has and the sheer evidence of the body cam footage being
2: She's racked up 170 million views on Instagram and TikTok.
0: Whoa.
1: Yeah.
2: Wow.
1: And she is such a good... I'm not sure if anyone listening has been in a situation with a police officer where you're pulled over and, like, I don't think I could keep my cool if I was definitely, like, slighted or in the wrong. I'd be like, nah, rah, rah, justice is on my side. But she keeps her cool very well. So it's not just, like, I'm flipping off the handle, she's angry. She's like, oh, no, she's very dignified in her response, being like, nope. And he pushes forward and she's like... Definitely not.
2: Well, that's a win.
0: That's powerful.
2: That's a win for every driver across 100%. The world that has been mistreated.
1: Yes.
2: Vindication.
1: 170 million just goes to show you how much vindication is needed on that front.
2: AJ Lamarck is here, as is Beck Melrose. I'm Renee Crosh. This is Evenings right across Sydney, regional New South Wales and Canberra. Back to you, Beck. 000 is the number you call for an emergency.
0: It sure is. And unfortunately, there was a story out this week that's letting us know that a lot of people are using it for more than just emergencies, unfortunately.
2: It's a broad term, isn't it?
0: Emergency. It really is. It really is. It shouldn't be. There's Acting Superintendent Graham Barry over in Western Australia is out in the news telling us that of the 400,000 000 calls made every year in Western Australia, at least one a day was very frivolous. And it is wasting. We obviously know our emergency services are stretched. It is actually a life and death situation, calling 000 and wasting the time. And he's listed a few of the instances where people have called 000. Some of these you might think are an emergency. Guess what? They're not. Somebody in Perth went on holiday and realised that they might have left their roast in the oven. So they called the police on 000 and they asked the police to

0: break down the door and get their chook out of the oven. They did say to the police that they could keep the chicken and have the dinner if they got it, but that was obviously not an emergency. People have called for lost remotes, being locked out of the house, somebody who forgot the password on their phone called 000. I don't know what they expected. For chips turning up cold, ducks crossing the road as an emergency.
1: Are some of these pranks?
0: I believe some of them are pranks. Unfortunately, he was also saying that the operators are trained to not hang up immediately. So even when they can tell it's a prank, they have to sort of wait a little while. So it is wasting a lot of time. And people have called also asking for baristas to be arrested for making a bad latte. Not an emergency.
1: In defense of the person who went on holidays and may have left a chicken in the oven.
0: It's a fire hazard. I'd be calling the fire department if the house caught on fire.
2: When I'm thinking about going on holiday, and let's presume they're just going on a road trip, right? Not even to the airport. So they're not worrying about international travel, passports, luggage. One of the things on the bottom of the list I'm doing before going on holiday is cooking a roast dinner.
0: Right.
2: I'm packing. Have I got my toothbrush? Have I got my prescription pill? All of that stuff, right? I'm not going, oh, do you know what? I'll baste the chicken and then I'll go camping in near Byron Bay.
1: See, that is something I would do.
2: Immediately out the door, just carrying the chicken.
1: Because you're cooking the chicken because you're going to make chicken sandwiches for the road trip, you see. And you're in such a...
0: You're more organized than me.
1: That you've forgotten the critical element to the sandwiches. I mean, I have done a similar thing. I've got on holidays and thought, did I leave the front door open?
2: Oh, okay. Oh. That one is a bit different because you leave and then you're like, oh, no, I don't remember it.
1: Did I lock the front door? For 3 weeks.
2: Yes.
1: I didn't call Ghostbusters and I didn't call 000, but I did call someone in the neighborhood to ask them, can you please go and check the front door.
0: What a wonderful PSA.
1: Not locked, I'm a bit stuffed. But,
0: it gives you peace of mind, right?
1: Yeah. It was locked.
2: Oh, okay.
0: There you go.
1: It's a bit like, did you leave the iron on?
2: Yeah.
1: No, you didn't.
0: Somebody
1: you
0: who roasts a chook and makes sandwiches ahead of time, they've locked the door, I think. Back yourself. That's very impressive.
1: Unbelievable, but true. That might have happened to you if you're listening. Have you ever left something in the oven and thought, who can I call? Maybe 000. Is my best hope. Have you unlocked, have you not locked the door, left the iron on and left the house? Has that happened to you? Let me know.
2: Have you done all 10 things at once?
1: Yeah.
2: And then not even got on holiday?
1: It's called absent-mindedness. That's all right. AJ, there is a Donald Trump nicknamed Buffalo. They've nicknamed his Buffalo Donald Trump. This is in Bangladesh.
2: Mm.
1: And it's caused quite a...

0: house. Has that happened to you? Let me know.
1: Have you done all 10 things at once and then not even gone on holiday?
0: It's called absent-mindedness. That's all right. AJ, there is a Donald Trump nicknamed Buffalo. They've nicknamed his Buffalo Donald Trump. This is in Bangladesh and it's caused quite a stir.
1: Yes. So a now viral Buffalo nicknamed Donald Trump because he has like a blonde tuft of hair.
0: He's an albino buffalo.
1: That's an albino buffalo weighing nearly 700 kilograms, has been spared his life. So he was going to be... he'd already been sold as a ritual sacrifice for a ritual slaughter as part of Eid al-Adha. And so it was destined that the buffalo would be sacrificed as part of these religious ceremonies. And then it started to go viral because it looked like Donald Trump. And again, if you're not driving, have a look of the Donald Trump buffalo online. And it caused such a ruckus, and people and authorities had to get involved because they were scared that, like, people were going to get angry at the ritual sacrifice, or they're going to like mass turn up to watch this. And it was like a public safety concern. That the Home Ministry officially said on Wednesday that authorities had to step in, citing safety concerns following a surge of public interest. They ordered the buffalo to be spared. The buyer was refunded and moved to the National Zoo in Dakar.
0: So hang on. Is it a practice that during Eid you sacrifice a creature like a buffalo?
1: Yes. I think in different places and different types of areas as well. So this was just one of many different animals that was going to be slaughtered, I believe.
0: And everybody wanted to see the sacrificial Donald Trump buffalo.
1: Yes, it would have had different tones and arguably some political tones to it that I'm sure naturally the government wanted to avoid. So now it is safe in the zoo. You can go visit it. You can go Google online. Wow. What a lucky... That's, I would say, pretty privileged, but I don't think pretty is the right word for that. It's just human celebrity lookalike privilege.
2: I don't think people would count themselves lucky to look like Donald Trump, except maybe in this very specific
1: this
2: instance.
1: This is the one specific scenario where looking like Donald Trump has helped you survive.
0: Wow. So he's in the National Zoo now, this celebrity buffalo, Donald Trump style.
1: But apparently it's been described by the farm owner as unusually gentle and needs careful upkeep. And I was like, okay, so that just the appearance is where the line is drawn with similarities to Donald Trump. But yes, so albino buffaloes are quite rare in cattle anyway. So during the Eid livestock season, it kind of stood out as a natural candidate for the ritual practice. But yeah, thank you, Donald Trump, for saving the buffalo's life.
0: Wow. Beth Melrose, over to you. This is an extraordinary story. I thought maybe this story was one of those April Fool's Day stories.
2: Yeah, I did too when I first read it.
0: This is about King Charles.
2: It is about King Charles. It's about King Charles. It's about live radio. We're on live radio. Anything can happen, right? Imagine if right now we accidentally announced the death of King Charles prematurely. That is what happened this week at a radio station in the UK. At Radio Caroline, their listeners were left pretty stunned as the station went quiet per protocol after they accidentally triggered the death of a monarch protocol at the radio station. The announcement came out. It said, "This is Radio Caroline. His Majesty King Charles III has passed away. As a mark of respect, we will play continuous suitable music until further notice." Imagine hearing that.
0: They didn't think to check
2: the continuous suitable music? Or were they going to give the palace a call and just check in, make sure he answered? They didn't do that.
0: They didn't verify the information.
2: It was an accident that this was triggered. So
0: I
2: don't know. We've all had a bad day at work, but imagine accidentally collapsing the monarchy briefly before you've even had a coffee. I mean, that's a bad day, isn't it? So I all these stations obviously have these protocols in place for when these things happen, but a DJ's accidentally killed the king off before lunchtime. So that's pretty impressive. I was thinking afterwards, what is the continuous suitable music? And do you have that ready to go? And how do you bounce back from that? Like, you can't come back online and be like, oh, sorry about that. Here's the Macarena. What are they playing?
1: Here's Benson Boone.
2: Absolutely. Staying alive.
1: Also, would that be classed as like attempted regicide? Are you trying to will his manifest? Yeah.

0: Asian of crime.
1: Yeah.
0: Fish and pudding. Oh, that's so awkward when you do.
1: Oh, it's I
0: think the only closest thing I've ever done in my life that's relatively similar that fills you with a level of dread is if you've ever worked for a large organization and you've had control to emails and then you send out a newsletter and you think, oh my God, did I just reply all?
1: Yeah.
0: And that fear that goes through your body.
1: Oh, your heart drops out your butt, doesn't it? That's happened to me.
0: Even if it doesn't happen, the stress remains in your body.
2: I find this story staggering because we all know, if you work in broadcast media, that there is breaking news all the time. But if you get your breaking news off TikTok or off Instagram, you got to kind of verify that because it could be fake news.
1: You would absolutely. I mean, there's a lot of fake news out there. I've been caught myself. That dog story we talked about a few weeks ago was fake. I got caught. We all got caught with that. Hey, the major news outlets got caught with that. So they're not even verifying off social media. But if you're pulling it directly off social media, we've got problems.
2: But if you're going to announce the death of the monarch and you're in the UK,
0: let's have a look out the window.
1: I think it was an automatic announcement.
0: Where is he? Oh, he's in the garden. He's on the swings. He's all right.
2: Wow.
1: Yeah, I mean, you want to be first, but you can't be first by several years. Like, I don't think it works that way.
2: 77? 78?
1: Oh, I don't know.
0: That's a good question.
2: I think he's 77. I think he's
1: pretty alive. We know that.
2: breaking news.
1: Yes, breaking news.
2: King Charles III is alive.
1: Should
2: and well.
1: We verify before we announce that?
2: That is an unbelievable story. UK radio station, Radio Caroline.
1: Radio Caroline.
2: Your funding?
1: Yes.
2: It's not secure. Chrissy says, I've put the garage door down. I've done that and then left and had to go and call the neighbour to check. It was a trusted neighbour that had actually locked it. So she's with me.
0: This is I want good. To hear about the untrusted neighbours. You've got a list. That sounds like someone knows that number 76 can't be trusted with the Amazon package outside the doorstep. Mm. We're on to the drama.
2: Over to you, AJ Lamarck. Take us to St Clair County. Where's St Clair County?
0: That is a very good question.
2: It'd have to be in the United States.
0: I think it's in the United States. Mm. I will fact check that.
2: In St. Clair County, there is a family that has a pet goose.
0: Yes.
2: And the pet goose has got into a bit of trouble. The pet goose was swimming in a pond.
0: Yes.
2: And one leg was snapped at by a snapping turtle.
0: Yes.
2: That is the
0: this
2: story.
0: Is a real sentence with all of those words that are separate words and not linked to each other, have now been linked to each other. So this family looking after the goose. The goose is swimming in the water. There is a snapping turtle in the water which attacks the goose and snaps off its legs. So just one. Mm-hmm. And then the family are now fundraising to get a prosthetic leg for the goose.
2: Who's become now a social media influencer.
0: Yes, and was caught driving with a mobile phone in their right paw. I don't know what a
1: flipper.
0: But yes, so I just read this title and I was like, there are multiverses in my existence. I believe in multiverse and parallel universes just for the fun of it. And I'm like, this scenario has it. Why was the goose swimming? Where did the snapping turtle come from? They're now going for a prosthetic for the goose, which I think is really sweet. Aww. So they're trying to earn money. And I think that's adorable. But I was like, how did your goose get anywhere near a turtle? Why did they fight?
2: Hang on. A prosthetic leg for the goose.
0: Yes. What's good for the goose is good for the gander, apparently.
2: And they're raising money.
0: They're
2: crowdfunding, aren't
0: they? Yeah, and they've been taking care of the goose, and they've got, like, temporary stitches, so it's a bit less mobile than normal, but they're taking care of it in their home, and they're doing this big fundraising campaign. But I'm like, this is the wide world. Like, I imagine, you know, there's charity websites and you scroll through and it's all these different, you know, like through leukemia or dementia or Alzheimer's and all these different types of charities. And then there's get my goose leg because a snapping turtle got at it. And I'm
2: you know, some billionaire will go for that.
0: Yes.
2: And they'll go,
0: yes.
2: You know what?
1: This is what needs funding.
2: I'm going to fund
0: it's
2: that.
0: It's the niche. People, I think that's its strength. People go, you know what? I will help that goose waddle again.
2: Yeah.
1: Big day for the one expert in the world that makes goose prosthetics. Big day.
0: Apparently, though, random fact, turtles are more dangerous than sharks in terms of, like, just it depends what situation is, I suppose. But I learned to scuba dive ages ago and they were like, oh, when you're scuba diving, sharks are generally fine because they do their own thing and you can see them. But when a turtle goes to breach and breathe air, it closes its eyes and it just opens its mouth to suck up the air. But it doesn't look where it's going.
1: No.
0: And it can cut through concrete. So you're more likely to get snapped bones from a turtle trying to breathe than you are a shark coming for you because it can see you and it doesn't want you. Wow. But the turtle's like, oh, I'm going for it. So
1: my friend got nipped by a turtle in Hawaii, but yeah. Was not that, you know, not wasn't that, that serious, but
0: good for them.
1: Great story.
0: We can do a fundraiser for them if you
2: want. Did they lose a leg?
1: No, they absolutely didn't. They just had a little nip on the butt, which
2: I have never, AJ Lamarck, in my entire life heard of anyone losing a limb from a snapping turtle.
0: Well, today's your day. It's not a person, it's a goose. But you ask and I shall provide.
2: Unbelievable. And allegedly true. St. Clair, just to confirm, St. Clair County is in Illinois.
0: Ah, there we go.
2: United States.
0: Illinois. There we go.
1: And word. Also, fact check, it's a goose foot. They're not, they're not flippers. I take
0: foot.
1: Flippers
0: It's
1: back.
0: Just called a foot.
1: That's it. Yeah, webbed feet or palmate feet.
0: Okay, that's not as fun.
1: They have three toes connected by a flap of skin, which act as flippers, but they're cold feet. There
2: please,
1: you go.
2: Stop. Nurse Melrose. Take us to Italy. Now, there's a small seaside town called Punta Marina, which is in the north of Italy, on the Adriatic coast, apparently. What's going
1: beautiful.
2: On?
1: It is being inundated by peacocks. There are hundreds of peacocks. It's believed that about a decade ago, a peacock escaped and mated with another peacock in the gardens, and the population is absolutely blossoming. They're having the time of their lives in this little seaside town, but the around 1,000 residents of Punta Marina are not having such a good time with these peacocks. It is causing a bit of trouble because they're defecating on the streets. They're starting to attack their own reflections, which means that cars are being vandalized by these peacocks, and they're just taking over the town during mating season. The noise the residents are complaining about, it's all night, it's everywhere through the town, and it's ruining the ambience of this seaside village. I think we might have one of the noises for you, just to give you a sense of what this is like en masse.
3: It's an avian invasion in the Italian town of Punta Marina.
4: Siamo colonizzati dai pavoni.
2: Dangerous to walk on the sidewalk, blocking the traffic.
1: Blocking traffic, yes. They're really causing a lot of problems. They're gathering in cafes. They obviously look very, very stylish. It's very chic, very European, having fun flirting with each other. It is all very European summer stuff going on.
0: I was about to say, before you said anything about peacocks, I was like, this sounds like schoolies. You have just described schoolies.
1: Yes,
0: until you said peacocks.
2: What, roaming the streets?
0: Roaming the streets.

0: preferring to come down to the town because why wouldn't you? The food's incredible. I was watching some interviews with a lady who makes her own pasta from a shop. Like, I'm not hunting in the pine forest. I'm coming to town for lunch as well. So you can't blame them. It is kind of like the Ibis of Sydney, but I guess they're just in black tie wear, aren't they? They're looking a little more fancy.
1: Ibises don't really talk though, do they?
0: They honk.
1: Occasionally, but they're not loud.
0: No, when you hear them all up in a tree, they get a little bit noisy. But yeah, I guess they're not an audio disturbance. Just they're taking people's lunch.
2: Back to the story in the UK, Radio Caroline.
1: Mm.
2: KB says insinuation of royal demise is probably an ancient offence in England, but commonplace in Scotland.
0: Yes. This is very true. Yeah, it might have been a very different outcome if that had happened
2: in Scotland. It's pirate radio, isn't
0: it? Yes, exactly.
2: Radio Caroline coming to you from Scotland. Beck Melrose is here, as is AJ Lamarck. Finally to you, AJ, take us to the holy centre of the world, to Rome. Now, I didn't know this, but apparently there is a calendar, a sexy priest calendar.
1: Yes.
2: That has been around for many years, 23 editions.
1: 23 editions printed of the sexy priest calendar of handsome young men in priestly attire has been like a...
2: Sexy priest.
1: Sexy priest.
2: They don't go hand in hand, those two words.
0: It's like snapping turtle. Got to check out the calendar. I'm not Googling that on the ABC Wi-Fi.
1: But apparently this kind of, if you've ever been to Rome, touristy stuff, like if you go into touristy stuff, there's a lot of like sexual paraphernalia around. There's like phallic beer can openers and the like, you know, there's that kind of like
2: but
1: stuff.
2: Not in the Vatican.
1: No, but all around it, just outside. And the sexy priest calendar has been a bit of a staple. And it would feature priests who were very handsome looking, and a photographer would go around and find these real Catholic priests and take photos of them and put them in the calendar. Kind of like, I suppose it's the Italian version of the sexy firefighter. It's real firefighters, and you find the hot ones, you put them in the calendar, and you make some money.
2: I think it's different, sorry.
0: Yeah, they're allowed to be hot.
2: Sexy firefighter, I'm okay with that. Sexy priest?
1: I mean, Google the calendar and then let the men change your mind. They did mine when I was younger, and... some countries have an issue with that, actually, but I love the calendar personally.
0: Yes, this is starting to sound very personal.
2: You're in the calendar, aren't you?
1: I'm sexy priest number 24.
0: Are you trying to make this calendar a tax deduction, AJ? This is sneaky.
2: Oh, Tash has just come back from Italy and she saw these calendars in every tourist shop, especially.
0: Yes. Really, Tash?
2: In the Vatican City.
0: Wow, okay.
2: Okay, so what's
1: Tash has got a couple backstage. Write in if you want to get one.
2: What's the real story? Because we're going for 23 editions, so that's not the story.
1: The story isn't the length. It's the fact that these calendars are very infamous, they're very big, they're very famous for being real priests who are very handsome. But it turns out that some of the priests... More leaning into your what you were suspecting from the very beginning, Renee.
2: They're not priests.
1: They're not priests at all. Oh. They were lying.
2: So they are sexy.
1: They're sexy men. They're just not priests. They were people who are photographers being like, hey, do you want to do this like fun photo shoot?
2: Models.
1: Yes.
0: There's nothing revolutionary
1: not all
0: about
1: of them.
0: That.
1: Not all of them, but allegedly some people have come forward and saying, oh, yeah, I did a photo shoot because, like, they paid me some money and they said it'd be fun and I looked handsome. And
2: so now you're
1: going to
2: tell me the nude firefighters are not firefighters.
0: Oh, I don't. No. I want to believe that they're real.
1: But I'm like, what profession would make it sad? It's like, oh, they're not firefighters, they're farmers. Oh, good Lord, that changes everything. Like, I'm like, does it? It actually makes it better. Put them all in together.
2: So the sexy priests are not priests at all. They're models.
1: Some of them, were just paid to be models.
2: And those calendars are fraudulent.
1: And some media, official media, because this is a big story because it's like such a fundamental part of that kind of like merchandising thing, went to the Vatican for comment. And the Vatican probably rightly declined to make a statement on the fake sexy priests. I don't think the Vatican tends to rate their priests on sexiness.
2: It's been fun. I can't imagine. But it's now over. AJ Lamarck, Beck Melrose, thanks for being here.
1: Thank you so much.
2: The unbelievable but true stories of this week's news.
3: Oh, really?
4: Wow.
3: What does that mean?
4: Yeah, what does that mean?
5: I can't believe it.
4: I can't believe it. Adventure awaits Little Ears with free audiobooks.
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5: Do you know these guys? Sneaky Sound System is their name. They are the electro duo originally from Sydney, now an international sensation, I think it's fair to say. Angus McDonald, one half of

0: That is Sneaky Sound System, made up by Connie Mitchell and Angus McDonald. They originally started this electro duo in a basement in Bondi in Sydney some 25 years ago, and they have, I think it's fair to say, become an absolute international sensation. Curiously, they are professional partners as well as life partners, and it's very exciting. It's been announced that they are performing in Sydney at the Night at the Barracks later this year in September, and it's with great delight that I welcome Angus McDonald, one half of Sneaky Sound System, to Evenings Right Now. Hello, Angus.
1: Well, thank you very much. What an introduction.
0: It is very fun, though, isn't it, that you work with the person that you're actually sharing your life with? I mean, I guess a lot of people, me and my producer, we kind of share our lives, our working lives, but you're actually 24/7 with Connie.
1: We are. I mean, look, it was definitely not like that at the start. We had a good 10 years or so where we were performing with the band and obviously writing songs and producing songs and traveling the world and

0: working out what the hell we were. And then, as you probably know, it's pretty an arduous situation traveling around the world 9 months of the year. So we both found ourselves pretty single together, and we always got on very, very well. And sparks flew, and what can I say? The rest is history. But
1: Two
0: yes,
1: children later.
0: we've got that too. But I mean, I guess we both really, luckily we worked together previously, so we're very easy to slip into the different modes, so to speak. But yes, it is 24/7
1: Yeah.
0: indeed.
1: Has it been challenging to have two kids and traveling the world and being an international DJ? Is that a difficult life to juggle?
0: Yeah. 100%. Like, probably one of the trickier parts of the whole equation is working out how we're gonna, especially when we do, since COVID, we've been just unusually busy in Australia and, around New Zealand and Asia. And it's just sometimes you're away for 3 days on a weekend, and it's pretty easy to get someone to look after the kids for a night, but it's a bit more challenging for 3 days. So,
1: How old are they, Angus?
0: Nearly 8 and 10.
1: Right. So they're still manageable. Once they hit teenage years, they'll be off, won't they? You're going to go to Ibiza and they're going to be like, "See you later, Dad."
0: Well, my eldest one, who's 21, he's doing that already. So look, you know what? Time moves so fast. It's all fine. Look, the
1: Yeah.
0: reality is, it takes you a while when you're a musician. You sort of get into it for all the different reasons, and then you realize at some point you're just a carny going from town to town nonstop.
1: I love that you see it like that because you guys are a big deal. You started out, I know you started out hosting kind of underground dance party musics in Bondi, but you really have done a lot of big stuff. And I mean, we shouldn't shy away from the fact that you've collaborated with some of the world's biggest DJs. I think it's fair to say that Connie has collaborated with some of the biggest names in the business, being Kanye West and Snoop Dogg and Jay-Z. Need I go on? You're pretty much at the height of your business, aren't you?
0: Are we? I
1: Aren't you? Is there more to go?
0: don't know. Look, we're all of that is true. All that stuff happened. And it's been a hell of a ride. It just keeps going though. Like what we feel most proud about, to be honest,

0: is the thing that's most rewarding, I think. So it's pretty cool doing those things you mentioned, but just being around and having young kids at the front when you're doing festivals is still a pretty cool feeling, to be honest.
1: Yeah, indeed. You got married, didn't you, in Ibiza? Do you say Ibiza or do you say Ibiza?
0: You could say Ibiza, you say it however you like.
1: It's a pretty cool place to get married.
0: It is. I mean, you've done your research, haven't you? It is very cool. We spent a lot of time there. We used to do residencies at Pasha and Space when it was there before it got knocked down. And so we spent a lot of time there and we absolutely love it. And of course, it's got a reputation as being this wild party island, but that's like a fraction of it. It is literally one of the most beautiful places on earth. And, yeah, and it's quite big, and it was a very special experience getting married there. And I think we're going back in a few weeks, so that will be exciting. We haven't been back since we got married, actually.
1: Really?
0: No.
1: Okay. Wow. You had huge success way back in the early 2000s with this song.

0: McDonald from Sneaky Sound System is here. You're on Evenings with me, Renee Grosch. Angus, that sound that you created back in the early 2000s with Connie, you've really kept that all the way through, haven't you?
1: Yeah, I mean, maybe we just kind of, it's just a certain DNA we seem to have. It's not like you're even trying to do it. That's just how we hear our music, if you know what I mean. So we try to write, you know, really try to make the songs really strong, like if you just played them on guitar or piano, so they stand up on their own. But really, like, you know, I come from a very club background, so you want to add all those kind of cool production bits and pieces to give it a certain sound that sort of works in a club but also obviously elsewhere. So yeah, I mean, it's not entirely calculated. It's just that's our vibe.
0: That is your vibe. You've obviously got a really good ear, Angus, because Connie didn't start out in the band, did she? She didn't start out with you as Sneaky Sound System. You actually discovered her. Have I got this right? You discovered her singing to a friend on guitar in a park.
1: Well, yes, I didn't. I think discovered is a bit of a stretch, but we certainly met her that way. we didn't realise at the time, but she'd sung in like an indie rock band called Primary. So, but she was this really pretty girl, her incredibly cool demeanour, and she was singing Nights in White Satin like an absolute goddess, and just got chatting to her, and I coincidentally had written that song. And we had another friend who we'd sort of tried to get to sing it, but just didn't quite work, and then managed to convince her to come down to our tiny little studio on Bondi. And then she sang it, and it's funny when you were playing that, I just still have the memory so clear. Like, it was just magical hearing someone with a voice like that sing a song that you've done and just add all these other layers. It was phenomenal. So

0: But I've just got this image of you, Angus, walking into a public park around Bondi and seeing this beautiful girl literally like playing guitar and singing to a friend, and your ears prick up and think, that's the sound I want.
1: Well, we didn't really know. Like, the antennas are up. I mean, a lot of people will say when you're being creative that you kind of, you've got to keep your antennas up because it's everywhere. All the ideas and inspiration is everywhere. But yes, there was definitely a tone in her voice. It was just pretty interesting when you go and listen to what she'd sung previously. It was nothing really like this. She hadn't sung like this. So, it was a bit of a magical gift from someone somewhere.
0: So thank
1: you. Thank you, whoever you are.
0: So take us further on in the Sneaky Sound System life. So, you know, you've collaborated with, as I said, you know, heaps of really big DJs. Who are the ones that have kind of stood out for you?
1: Well, I think the biggest one was Tiesto, who was
0: now he's
1: kind
0: Dutch.
1: Of more...
0: Dutch?
1: Is yes, Tiesto he's Dutch. Dutch?
0: Yeah.
1: And
0: he's literally
1: the biggest DJ in the world. And but we were not really, that was not really musically aligned with us, I guess. And we were signed, we were lucky enough to get signed by Warner's in the UK after things sort of blew up here in Australia for the UK and beyond. And they basically had said that this guy, Tiesto, wanted us to collaborate with him on his new record. It was going to be huge. And initially we sort of turned it down. We're like, look, it's just too trancy for us. You know, it's just not our vibe. Anyway, a couple of months passed and then they said, listen, he's really wants this to happen. He's pretty much got all the other people on board, and we're like, well, who else? And they're like, oh, Calvin Harris, Nelly Furtado. And the list went on, and we were like, are you serious? And we're like, okay, sure. We'll do it straight away. So, and then he sent us a demo, which was almost like an Italo disco type song. It was very basic. And we just wrote something in 4 hours, trying to imagine, I guess, the New Year's Eve, you know, Harbour Bridge, Sydney fireworks, you know, song you'd play at that. And Connie, like, was sort of going down the path, because often when we write together, I would do the choruses and Connie would do the verses. And she wanted to go down almost a country-style verse. So it was all a bit of a weird one. We sent it through thinking, oh, this is a bit strange. And they loved it, and it turned out to be like the only big single on his record. And I think it was the number one, like, dance tune in America. And it took us to some seriously far-flung places like Russia and all through Eastern Europe, where it was really big. So yeah, that was an interesting one. Really, we never met though until years later, because all these happened online. And,
0: right?
1: You know.
0: Yeah, that's the new world, isn't it? How about when you did Sydney Mardi Gras back in 2012?
1: Oh, very cool.
0: Yeah, there's a homegrown audience that loves you.
1: Oh yeah, I mean, look, that was just magnificent. We did two sets. We did one in the big. I think Kylie Minogue was on the bill as well.
0: So this is 2012.
1: They always used to have the most incredible people performing, and we played in the big, you know, like a 20-minute sort of hit sort of machine type set with all crazy costumes for 12,000 people where you couldn't see in front of you, and then we did like a 2-hour sort of pumping sort of house and techno set in the Horden. It was magical. It was so cool, and we'll treasure that. I mean, the gay audience has been so good to us over the years, and that was a real moment.
0: Mm. Are you the appeal, or is it Connie?
1: I beg your pardon?
0: Are you the appeal to them, or is it Connie, do you think?
1: You tell me.
0: I don't know, probably both of you, being a dynamic duo that you are. Yeah, I don't know where else you can go. I mean, for me, who I've loved nightclubs throughout my life. I've been to some of your Sneaky Sundays. They are just so much fun. I don't know where else you want to go. I read somewhere that you said if you could have a different career, you'd like to be a chef. And Connie says she wants to be a race car driver. I mean, that's cool, but is that a reality?

0: Well, I think, listen, I love cooking, but I definitely don't want to be a chef. Let's put it that way. But Connie is a bit of a speed machine, and she's a motorhead. She loves fast cars. So, and she's very good at driving fast. So, yeah, she is.
1: Hang on,
0: She's
1: hang on.
0: absolutely appalled that I'm buying an electric car. So,
1: Oh, well, she'd be very pissed off with the Formula One as it's going.
0: well, it's funny you should say that because we played at the Australian Grand Prix a few times, and the first few times, honestly, I was just overwhelmed by how loud it was. It was crazy. And then I think 2 years ago, we played for the, must have been the fifth time. We're like, you know what? We're not going there early. We're going to go have something to eat for lunch at a restaurant, sort of, you know, nearby, and then we'll come in there. Couldn't get an Uber. We had to ride these, you know, the what do you call those? The green bikes. Had to ride the bikes into the Formula One, and it was dead quiet because all the cars had crashed. But it turns out, obviously, they've changed all the engines and they're all electric now. And so, yeah,
1: Yeah.
0: it's very different.
1: Right. So you're going to say no to the next offer from them, but you are saying yes to Sydney's night at the Barracks. You're going to play, it's a Saturday night, 19th of September. So that's one for the diary. Do you play gigs a lot in Australia, or are you mostly overseas?
0: Oh no, we've been doing a lot in Australia, particularly since COVID.
1: Mm.
0: We spent 20 odd years pretty much non-stop traveling through particularly Europe, and we go to America maybe for a month each year, but mainly through Europe. But what's the whole scene has changed dramatically in Australia. So there's a lot of smaller festivals, the big ones, which basically would rule you out. You couldn't play 3 months before and 3 months after, so that was it. But now there's lots of smaller ones all around Australia and New Zealand and some in Asia. So we play a lot here, but often, to be honest, we don't play an awful lot in Sydney. So this is a good one for us.
1: Excellent. Can't wait for it. Angus McDonald, thank you for giving us some of your time tonight. Say hi to Connie from us.
0: I
1: And
0: will
1: what are
0: do.
1: we going to hear? Are we going to hear something new or something old? What will we play?
0: What do you think? What do you want to hear? Something new or something old?
1: I don't know. I like it all. Do you want to hear
0: Well,
1: Tell the World?
0: if you want to hear something new, Tell the World's a collaboration that we did, which is we play every set French, got the French touch, some disco vibes, hands in the air, let's hear it.
1: I love it. Good on you. Thank you, Angus.
0: See you, bye.

0: That is Connie Mitchell and Angus McDonald from Sneaky Sound System. I'm Renee Crosh. This is Evening. Congratulations to the Mighty Blues in the Origin tonight. They've won 12-4 to secure three straight wins in the Origin Series 2026. Let's find out what's coming up for you after the 10 o'clock news. Philip Clark is here with Nightlife, and he's here right now. Hi, Phil.
1: G'day, Renee. How are you?
0: Yeah, good.
1: Good to see you back.
0: Thank you. Very good.
1: Yeah, no, we've got we're going to get into testamentary trusts and all that sort of stuff. The budget caused some people some consternation because there are new tax arrangements for trusts and testamentary trusts, and there was some ill-founded and inaccurate talk about death taxes and so on. So the man to talk about in these circumstances is Phil McGowan, our wills and probate and legacy expert, and he will be in our first hour. So ask him a question, and I'll get him to explain what the story is as well.
0: Excellent.
1: So that's on in our first hour. We're going to be talking to our Berlin correspondent. China's been courting Beijing. So what's going on Germany has been courting Beijing. So what's going on, and what does the rest of the Europeans think about all of that? So, and I'll speak to Dan Condon about his collection of old music. He's even got cassettes. He's even got a cassette player. Who has that? So we'll have a chat about that as well, and play the Mighty Challenge. You know what it's like.
0: Is he playing cassettes here in this studio?
1: I don't think so.
0: Looking forward to it, Phil. I'll catch you on Monday. It's news time now.
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3: ABC News, good evening. I'm Noni Edwards. Independent MP Allegra Spender is warning the government against rushing its tax changes through Parliament. The legislation, which includes a major change to the capital gains tax discount and negative gearing restrictions, was today sent to a three-week inquiry amid business and investor backlash. While Ms Spender supports the tax reform, she's called for a rethink of parts of the bill.
4: I do want to see that rebalancing. I think it is really important, but I think there are some real challenges with what the government has put forward. I think they need to be worked out. I don't think they're insurmountable, but you do need to get it right, and rushing this through Parliament is not the way to build social licence.
3: The father of a Sydney woman linked to Islamic State says his daughter missed her family and her freedom the most after being stuck in Syria for more than a decade. Nasreen Zahab and her 8-year-old son were among a group of 6 women and around a dozen children who landed in Sydney and Melbourne this week. It followed another group earlier this month from the Al Roj camp, with IS-linked families held there since the fall of the terrorists' group Caliphate. New South Wales Premier Chris Minns has confirmed he's asked the Commonwealth for additional funding to resettle and monitor the latest cohort of families. Zachariah Zahab says his daughter missed home but has found the media attention daunting over the last 2 days.
5: Family Australia, the mosque, the family and Australia, beautiful Australia. She's scared to go outside because the camera's going to follow her everywhere.
3: Disability support workers are urging the federal government to strike a balance when reforming Australia's current national disability insurance scheme. A new system is expected to determine entry based on a person's functional capacity instead of allowing access based on diagnosis alone. It follows Health Minister Mark Butler's remarks last month, where he said preliminary modelling showed the number of participants needed to be cut by 160,000. Martin Laverty, who helped design and implement the NDIS, says ensuring quality service is just as important as cutting costs.
6: We've got to get the balance right. Protect those supports for those who depend on them to be out and about in their local community, but ensuring that we don't have providers who are unregistered taking advantage of this taxpayer scheme.
3: Residents in the Lebanese city of Sidon are inspecting the damage to their homes following an overnight Israeli strike. Footage shows widespread destruction, with cars, homes and infrastructure badly damaged. It follows Israeli Prime Minister Benjamin Netanyahu vowing to step up military action against the militant group Hezbollah. This resident says he and his family were taken by surprise.
7: In the name of the South and Dan.
8: We were sleeping. At 2 a.m. we woke up to a very powerful strike. We looked around and found the rubble on us, stones from the strike, because it was nearby and directly facing us.
3: A man who has helped track down a group of men trapped in a cave says the real test starts now. Five villagers have been found alive in the cave, which is located in central Laos, while two remain missing. They've been trapped for a week following heavy rain and landslides. Rescuer Norisede Benspalasing says they're working around the clock to free the people before more bad weather hits.
9: In 2-3 days, the weather is very nice, no rain, but in few days, the rain will come a lot. So that is our problem again.
3: A man has been arrested after three people were injured during a stabbing rampage in Switzerland. The incident occurred at a train station in the city of Winterthur. Police say all three victims are Swiss nationals aged 28, 43 and 52. The suspect is a 31-year-old Swiss man and the motive remains under investigation. Ukraine is set to acquire Swedish fighter jets thanks to a major new defence deal. Ukrainian President Volodymyr Zelensky is in Sweden to mark the occasion. In the first stage of the deal, Sweden will procure up to 20 fighter jets for Kyiv, paid for by a European loan. Sweden is one of the largest backers of Ukraine and has so far sent more than $19 billion worth of military and civilian aid to the war-torn country. In sport, Papua New Guinea's NRL club, the Chiefs, have appointed Kumul's star Rhys Martin as the club's operations manager. Martin is a former captain of PNG's National League side, the Kumul's, and plays in the English Rugby League competition. He will join the Chiefs from next year and help develop the team ahead of its entry into the 2028 NRL season. You're up to date with the latest from ABC News.
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11: 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ABC News. Keep asking.
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2: Yes, well, hello and how are you? Philip Clark with you on ABC Radio. This is Nightlife and we are right across the country and good to have your time and company too. Thanks for dropping in on this Thursday. It's the 28th of May. The New South Wales women have won the State of Origin to clean sweep it. So New South Wales people in a state of rapture at the moment, at least if you're in rugby league circles, good on them. First hour of the program at 6 past 8 in Western Australia. Hi, everyone. It's 24 to 10 in South Australia and the Northern Territory. We're right through the Pacific, as you know. We're at 6 past 10 in Port Moresby, at 6 past 11 in Honiara and Port Vila. Tonga and Samoa, 6 past 1. And courtesy of Radio Australia, of course, everywhere through the Pacific in Tuvalu, Fiji and Kiribati, we're at 6 minutes after midnight. Good to be with you. No transmission issues or maintenance issues on transmitters tonight, so you should be getting us loud and clear everywhere. 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So check that out. There's other things there as well, including the chat I had last night with Australia's first female commercial airline pilot, Deborah Laurie. That was fun. Did you get some of that? She's a fascinating character, still flying.
3: Yeah, Mum was. She used to read books in the car, and I think she was escaping from. She had four children, so it was her once a month escape. Drove me to the airport and just waited very patiently in the car. She thought I was just going through a phase that I would eventually get over and move on from there. And we drove home. Mum was surprised to see me back a little bit earlier, but we're driving home and I'm in this kind of a trance thinking about what I've just done. And she is trying to engage in conversation with me and I'm not responding. And she goes, "What is wrong with you?" You know, and I said, "Well, Mum, I just flew by myself." And my poor mother just went as white as a sheet.
2: There's lots more. She's a most engaging character. She is the oldest commercial airline pilot, female commercial airline pilot, still flying in the world. In the world. Extraordinary. I remember her, of course, as Debbie Wardley, and I'm sure lots of you do. But she was born Deborah Laurie, and she's got a new book out anyway. Check it out on the ABC Listen app. Our podcast is there. All right, coming up tonight, Phil McGowan is in. We need him. He's a partner with the legal firm McCulloch Robertson Lawyers, and we're going to look into superannuation and estate planning and also take a look at how you plan your finances, any aspects of wills and estates, of course, you know the drill with Phil, but also we'll be talking about the government's new tax changes in so much as we know the detail and the weeds of them. But there have been a lot of misinformation and, frankly, scaremongering about what's going on. So this is a chance to throw some light on what is actually being proposed and how it might affect you, if at all. So if you've got questions, 1300 800 222 is the number. Text 0467 922 702 if you would like to send a text. What else? Nightlife News Breakdown. We'll take a look at the new tax legislation in tonight. I'm going to have a chat with John Black. He's the executive chairman of political profiling firm Australian Development Strategies. He's a politician from way back. He was in the Senate years ago. He's very good on numbers and polling and so on. So are the Teals a bubble? Is One Nation a bubble? What should the coalition do? And where's it all looking, particularly in the wake of the Redbridge poll published last weekend in the Australian Financial Review, which seemed to indicate that come the next election, One Nation will be the new opposition party by a country mile, and the Nats and the Libs will basically vanish. I wonder what his view about that is. We'll talk some more about that. Also coming up in the second hour, we'll have a chat with our Berlin correspondent. There's a very interesting thing going on between China and Germany. They're trying to keep the economic

At the centre of these trade ties, of course, is Germany's dangerous reliance on Chinese rare earths as it tries to steer a delicate middle path. While trying to resist the harder and more confrontational stance being pushed by other EU member states against China and their overcapacities and dumping of cars, for example, in Europe. So we'll talk some more about that with Thorsten Benner from Berlin a bit later on in the second hour. Also in the second hour, the Double J's music editor, Dan Condon, has a massive collection of music, but quite a lot of it's on cassettes and LPs. He's a collector. Is it even worth collecting music, do you think, anymore? People are sitting on lots of LP record collections think, oh, it'd be worth a fortune when I die. Maybe not, actually. No, maybe not. So we'll talk some more about that. We'll play the Mighty Challenge, of course. And in our issue of the day, well, there's a few things around, aren't there? You might have heard me chatting to Deborah Laurie, Australia's first female pilot. What about Australia's first female driving instructor? There's a great piece up on the ABC website about Margaret Greenslade, who may have been Australia's first female licensed driving instructor. What was it like when you were learning to drive, hey, I wonder? And the last hour of the night, of course, on Thursdays, is reserved also for Dave's Discs. And tonight, David Pryor is going to pay tribute to one of the Muscle Shoals alumni, Bob Seger, in his autograph biographical track about teenage discovery in the back of a 60 Chevy, The Wonderful Night Moves.

0: Summertime. We're always working on movies or being terrified about them, weren't we? I think he was obviously more confident than the rest of us, I think. Anyway, more of that coming up as well. 1-300-800-222 is the number. Phil McGowan's in with us. If you've got a question about wills and estates, love to talk with you. Grab a line while they're available. 1-300-800-222 is the number. And if you'd like to join us, of course, on the text line 0467 922 702, we'll get you through as well, and we'll try and answer as many of those as we can as the night unfolds.
1: Nightlife with Philip Clark on ABC Radio.
0: Well, the federal government's recent budget has certainly been one that's excited interest in various quarters. I wonder whether it's made you think about your current financial arrangements. One of the areas that's under scrutiny is the way that testamentary trusts work. No, don't go to sleep on me right now. And the tax implications of them. Phil McGowan is a partner at McCullough Robertson Lawyers. He's Nightlife's resident expert on all things wills and estates. And is here tonight to try and help us untangle the web of estate planning, enduring powers of attorney, superannuation, death benefits, all of that. Your call is extremely welcome. 1-300-800-222. Questions, if you wish, ask Phil. He knows. Phil McGowan, good evening to you, and welcome back.
2: Thanks very much, Phil. Good to be back with you.
0: Well, it's great to have you with us too. I'm glad to have someone in the studio who knows, because it's been a well of ignorance, I must say. Generally. So let's start with the basics. I mean, the government is changing the taxation, they say, of trusts and testamentary trusts. What's a testamentary trust anyway? But we're not doing it on deceased estates. But hang on, don't all wills set up a trust anyway? Aren't they all testamentary trusts?
2: Look, at law, a will does create a trust because the executor holds the assets of the deceased estate on trust for the benefit of the beneficiaries. And most wills provide that the executor needs to call in the assets, pay out any liabilities, and then distribute the assets absolutely, legally and beneficially to the intended beneficiaries named in the will. During that process, from what we understand, the government is not going to impose this 30% tax on deceased estates. So the current rules, which are that the deceased estate, if it earns income during the course of a year whilst the administration's underway, gets the opportunity to use the deceased's own tax rate as the basis for income generation. So it's treated as if it's an individual. Mm-hmm. Some wills, though, say once the executors are administered the estate, either the executor or other people who are appointed as trustees to hold the legal ownership of the assets on trust for a range of beneficiaries.

0: injuries. And it might be that a parent sets up a will which creates a trust, or a testamentary trust, for each of their two children. Each of those children are the trustee of their respective trust, and that child and their lineal descendants are discretionary beneficiaries.
1: Mm-hmm.
0: So the trustee, being the child of the deceased, would invest their 50% of the inheritance that they've received into assets. It generates income, and the trustee can distribute that income amongst all of the family members who are potential beneficiaries.
1: Mm-hmm.
0: So the child, the grandchildren, great-grandchildren, and they can do that currently in a way that's tax effective, because some of those children may not be earning any income.
1: Oh, I see. So they're not earning a taxable income.
0: So they're not earning taxable income. So they can distribute at the moment up to about $22,000 to a child under 18 who's not earning income.
1: And you could distribute that tax-free.
0: And it's tax-free. Yeah. So if there's...
1: But hang on. I thought, isn't the government saying this, you know, in a standard will, to keep things simple here for all of us, if I die, I'm leaving, I'm appointing my brother-in-law my executor, for example, and I would say, well, I want you to hold, you know, like give everything to the kids in equal shares, you know, two or three kids, so give it to them. Well, he would hold that on trust.
0: He will.
1: But then he has to sell the house and get the super in and do all this
0: stuff. That's right, close the bank accounts, sell the shares.
1: Do it then. Once he's got all the money together, he divides it equally between the kids.
0: That's right.
1: So does it affect, so is that a deceased estate or is that a testamentary?
0: That's a deceased estate.
1: That's not a testamentary trust.
0: It's not a testamentary trust.
1: So for most people?
0: Most people, it's not going to.
1: This will not affect them.
0: It's not going to affect them.
1: Okay.
0: It's for those people who have set up testamentary trusts, or their forebears have set up testamentary trusts of which they may be beneficiaries.
1: So for example, I mean, so if I said, like, oh, I'm giving all my dough when I die to my brother-in-law, and then he's going to be executor, and it's up to him to distribute to between the kids as he thinks they deserve it.
0: That's right. And that trust can run for up to 80 years after you've died.
1: Okay.
0: So it can provide not only for your kids, but for your grandchildren and great-grandchildren potentially as well.
1: And the government's saying in that instance, while that trust is on foot, it's earning money because the money's invested somewhere, that income is taxable.
0: Is going to be taxable.
1: Well, so, what it wasn't before?
0: Well, no, what would happen is that the trustee would have to distribute the income out to the beneficiaries each year in whatever way they determine. The individual beneficiaries would include that income in their own personal tax returns.
1: So it would have got taxed anyway.
0: It was going to get taxed anyway. But what they're doing now is providing a blanket 30% tax rate on all of the income. And if that income is then and so the trustee will pay that tax at 30%.
1: Mm-hmm.
0: If it's then distributed out to a beneficiary, they will then get a credit for the tax that the trustee
1: has. So you don't get
0: paid.
1: Taxed twice.
0: You're not going to get taxed twice.
1: So in fact, it doesn't make a lot of difference, does it?
0: Look, it predominantly won't make a great deal of difference.
1: It's either taxed. Either the trustee's paying tax or you're paying tax when you get it.
0: That's right.
1: But someone's paying tax at some point.
0: And if you're earning, say, above $135,000, which is when you hit the 37% tax rate rather than the 30% tax rate, so anything under $135,000 a year in your own income is already being taxed at 30%. So it's not going to make a... So between $45,000 and $135,000, people are already paying 30% tax on that income.
1: Mm.
0: If they're in that bracket and they get income from a trust as well, and they're still under that $135,000, it's not going to make a difference to their taxable income at the end of the day.
1: No. No. Why are they doing it if it's not going to make much
0: difference? Well, I think the push is to try and stop some of the fine structuring that people used to do. They'd stream it out to infant grandchildren or use it to pay for their education. And if they were infants under 18, they could get away with that $22,000 a year tax-free.
1: Right.
0: And that would make families be able to do it tax-effectively. They could also use what we call a bucket company, where income would be distributed to a company that was a beneficiary of the trust. It would only ever pay 30% tax.
1: Yeah.
0: In any event, and then the company would distribute dividends back out, and that could be tax effectively done. They're trying to get away from that and start to treat income distributed from trusts almost like PAYG tax earners who are earning income from being an employee.
1: Joel from Brisbane says, can my mother sell her house and distribute the funds to both sons right now? If so, how will this affect her pension?
0: If it's her main residence, she can distribute the funds.
1: She can do that.
0: But she's then going to impoverish herself.
1: Yes.
0: And that would be, if she's receiving a pension, there would be a deeming that she has made a gift, and the Centrelink pension only allows a maximum of $30,000 per 5-year period to be gifted away. Otherwise, it will impact the pension. You wouldn't impoverish yourself, I think, in trying to avoid tax or to make these tax effective.
1: 1-300-800-222, lines free. Phil McGowan's with us, partner of McCullough Robertson Lawyers. And if you've got any questions about wills and estates or the current government's tax changes, which, as we've just learned from Phil, really do not affect many people. Jane says, Phil, I was just about to nod off when I heard you say the word wills and trusts. Glad you encouraged me to listen. Fred from Belmont. Fred, what's agitating you, Fred? Fred says, great, Phil, another one of your shows about wealthy rich people splitting income in trusts. No, we're not encouraging people to do this, Fred. We are examining how these tax changes might collect people. That is all. So please, Fred's suggesting I get a gig on Sky News. Fred, come on. 1-300-800-222 is my number. Questions on the text line. Jane wants to know, is there a way of willing an estate to a family member and preventing her de facto, who has kids, to a previous marriage from getting any part of the estate?
0: Well, she can always make a will that keeps the de facto partner out of the will, but he may well have a claim against her estate following her death. Depending on the length of time that they've been together, the size of the estate, who Jane's beneficiaries are, and her de facto partner's circumstances, what his financial position might well be. So whilst you've got the ability to make a will in any way you want, the law does impose some restrictions around the ability to avoid claims, and it may mean that people do have a right to make a claim against your estate depending on your relationship with those individuals. It's usually limited to a spouse, a de facto spouse, or children, or someone else who may have been financially dependent upon you at some point.
1: Okay. 1-300-800-222 is the number. Just back on testamentary trusts before we get off that topic, unless someone wants to ask questions about them, presuming the changes do go through, will the testamentary trust then have any use particularly?
0: Well,
1: you can still do it.
0: You certainly can do it. And
1: may have a use for, you know.
0: And in my experience working with my clients, probably the tax benefits that they've had to date have been the last reason why people have done them. The primary reason is to keep assets within the family bloodline.
1: Yeah.
0: Because whilst they're held within the family, in the testamentary trust, they aren't actually owned by the individual beneficiaries. So if you set up a testamentary trust and your child is a trustee, they've got the use and benefit of those assets, but they don't legally own them. So when they die, it's not going to go to their spouse. It would stay within the trust for the benefit of the next generation, the grandchildren or the great-grandchildren. So it's a way for families to keep assets in the family bloodline. It's a way to manage funds for a beneficiary who may be under some form of disability. They may not be able to manage their own financial affairs. They may have mental health issues. They may have some form of addiction, gambling or drugs. And so having an independent trustee to manage the inheritance for them will hopefully preserve the assets for their benefit rather than being, you know, spent at the casino. The other main reason that people use them is it provides some level of asset protection from creditors. So if the beneficiary of the trust is made bankrupt whilst the assets are in the testamentary trust, the creditors can't get their hands on the inheritance.
1: Right.
0: And there's also some protection, as much as we can, to protect it from a family court property dispute. So the beneficiary

0: beneficiary and their spouse separate, the assets in that testamentary trust aren't that individual beneficiary's own assets or part of the matrimonial pool of assets.
1: Okay.
0: So there's three or four good reasons why I think testamentary trusts will still continue on into the future, because they do have these other advantages.
1: Hmm. Okay. I mean, there's been specious talk. I mean, that's, I suppose I'm making a judgment there about a death tax, but this is not that. This is not a death tax.
0: Look, it's not, because previously, well, under the current rules, and they will change from 1 July 2028, we understand, the income earned in testamentary trust had to be distributed out to the beneficiaries every year, and they would have to record that in their own personal tax returns. So it was going to be taxed at some point.
1: At some point, yeah.
0: At what rate it may have been taxed, it may have been less than 30%. So that's the only real change.
1: What people think of as a death tax is, if Dad leaves me the house, and the house is worth $100,000, for example, you know, do I have to pay 30% tax on that? And the answer is no.
0: The answer is no.
1: No, there is no death. The answer is no. There's no death tax.
0: That's correct.
1: Okay. 1-300-800-222. Anthony from Bairnsdale. Yes, Anthony?
2: Yes, Phil. I've just been researching a few steps down the line from the trust step. Lining up to become a full-time resident in a Bupa retirement home.
1: Yep.
2: I have been given a quote from them, and in that quote is $55 a day for taxes that have just been levied on, as far as I'm aware, everybody who is in a home. It works out to $20,000 a year that the building or the retirement. The time at home's not getting, it's going straight to the government.
1: Mm-hmm. This might be a bit out of our expertise here, I think, Phil, isn't it?
0: Yeah, look, Anthony, I must say I haven't heard of those arrangements being imposed as part of the budget measures. So I know there are daily care fees and additional service fees that aged care facilities charge residents. But I must say I haven't heard anything particular on some taxes that are being levied on a daily basis to residents.
1: Sorry, Anthony, you probably have to ask, a tax expert or a residential, retirement planning expert.
0: I think a retirement planning expert and an aged care expert would be the best people to speak to.
1: Sorry, Anthony. Gavin on the text line, Phil and Phil, could you ask Phil a question for me, please? Yes, I can. I have a friend whose mother is in aged care with dementia. Can the children sell her house and distribute the funds between the family, even though the mother is still alive, although she's not able to make financial decisions for herself?
0: Well, the only way that, firstly, they could sell the house would be if they had a power of attorney. To enable them to sign all the documentation on behalf of the mother with that authority, or they had been appointed by a tribunal or the court to be the financial manager of the mother with the dementia. As to whether they can distribute it, each of those individuals, an attorney or a financial manager, have to make decisions that are in the best interests of the person with the dementia. So strictly speaking, they can't go around selling mum's assets while she's got dementia and then giving themselves an early inheritance. It's in breach of their fiduciary duties as either enduring attorneys or financial
1: managers.
0: Even
1: if they've got a power of attorney, they can't do this.
0: Unless the power of attorney specifically authorises them to do certain acts that would be a significant gift in favour of the attorney or other family members, it would be a breach of their duties. They've got an obligation to look after the interests of the mother, and even if that means that she has more than enough assets in her own name to manage her for the rest of her life, it still would be a breach for them to use those assets for their own personal benefit.
1: Dee says, my two sisters and I have been left my father's property. We're all executors. The residual cash, which at this stage is roughly $70,000, plus some shares, has been left to the grandchildren. There will be ongoing bills to be paid on the property, re-utilities, strata fees, levies, etc. as Dad's account has been frozen by the bank until probate is granted, we will have to pay these. Can these be reimbursed to us from the estate funds prior to it being distributed to the beneficiaries, i.e. the grandchildren?
0: Yes. So all of those expenses that are being incurred by an estate asset or during the administration of the estate are all expenses that are properly payable by the estate. So they can be recovered out of the sale proceeds or out of some other account maybe that may be closed that the deceased had with the bank. So they'd be entitled to a reimbursement. Sometimes, probably not strata or owners' corporations or strata companies, they can get a little bit impatient for funds. But banks, if they've got a mortgage and they know that the person's died, they will allow the mortgage and the loan repayments to run up for a little while until the property can be sold. Councils often do the same if they're advised that the landowner is deceased. Mm. They're aware that it does take some period of time for these expenses to be paid because it needs for the assets to be realised to have the liquid cash to do that.
1: Mm. Okay. Adrian in Berwick says, Phil, fixed testamentary trusts are exempt from the budget changes. Please explain the difference between fixed and discretionary trusts.
0: So a discretionary trust would have a range of beneficiaries, such as the deceased's child, grandchildren and great-grandchildren, and the trustee would have the ability to decide every year how to distribute the income or capital amongst any of those beneficiaries in whatever proportions they decide.
1: Mm-hmm.
0: A fixed testamentary trust will provide for those beneficiaries to have a specific entitlement. It may be 20% each. And so they're assured that every year they will get 20% of the income or 20% of the capital.
1: And they are affected.
0: And
1: by
0: they're not going to be affected, it seems, because then you've got no ability to try to manipulate the distributions to low income earners to minimize the tax that's paid. It's going to have to be in a fixed proportion each year, and that individual will get their income tax returns and they'll pay tax on that income distribution.
1: Hmm.
0: The difficulty with having a fixed testamentary trust is it loses all of the asset protection benefits that are available either from creditors, potentially from the family court, because the beneficiary then has a determined share of those assets. And so that becomes problematic from an asset protection perspective. It's also problematic if you've got a beneficiary who has, say, a gambling addiction or has changes in their circumstances. One year they may be earning significant income, next year they may not be earning any income. So you can't moderate the distributions out of that trust if it's a fixed testamentary trust.
1: Mm.
0: It, to some extent, becomes rather meaningless, in my view, probably, of having a testamentary trust if it's a fixed testamentary trust, because it loses all of the reasons why you would put them in place.
1: Yeah. All right, 1300 800 222 is the number. The other thing in the budget was capital gains tax. Are there any implications for trusts and beneficiaries of wills with CGT?
0: Well, look, I think probably the big change, it's not only applicable to trusts itself or deceased estates, but it's that significant change that we've been used to, you know, since 1999, that we've had that 50% discount
1: mm-hmm.
0: being able to be applied to capital gains, which really meant that you got a significant discount when you sold the asset, and then that only 50% of the capital gain was regarded as income, and you would add that to your normal taxable income and be taxed at whatever rate that might come out at your marginal rates. Now with the big change, it's going to be, we're going back to this indexation process. So from 1 July 2027, there's a new indexation method being imposed, except if you're investing in new built residential property. So there's a bit of a carve out to try to fix the housing market. You can still get to choose. So I think irrespective of whether it's a capital gain for an individual or a capital gain for a trust or a testamentary trust, this change in the CGT is going to mean people are going to have to look at which way they invest. And it will mean,

0: arguably that if you've got an existing CGT asset, as of 1 July next year, you might want to get a valuation of that asset because your 50% discount is fixed up until that point, and then you go on to potentially the indexation method or an apportionment method that the ATO will provide. Probably the really big change is we used to think of assets bought before the 20th of September 1985 as being CGT free forever. That's now changed. So from 1 July next year, those assets will start to be taxable on the capital gain from 1 July next year. So even if it was a pre-1985 CGT asset, if it's sold in the future, then it will have capital gains tax payable on it from 1 July next year.
1: 1300 800 222. Lines are free. Michael and Michael from the Tweed. G'day, Michael.
2: G'day, Phil. Thank you for taking the call.
1: Pleasure.
2: My question is, 4 years ago, my teenage daughter's mother passed away. Now, a will was made and then a testamentary trust was set up. I was originally a trustee of that trust, which was made 9 months before my daughter's mother passed away. Now, that 5 days before the passing of my mother's daughter, the will was changed and I was removed as a trustee of that testamentary trust. Surreptitiously, I might add. But I just wanted to know, am I able to find out if there is a property involved that's being rented out and the rent, I'm assuming, is going into the trust. Is there any way that I can legally find out if the funds from that rented property are going into the trust or the right thing being done by it?
0: Michael, how old is your teenage daughter now?
2: 14.
0: And are you her legal guardian?
2: I am.
0: Okay. So, The trustees of that testamentary trust have an obligation to account to the beneficiaries of the testamentary trust. And so because your daughter's under the age of 18, then arguably you as her legal guardian would have a right to inquire as to what are the assets of that testamentary trust and to get financial statements on an annual basis as to the income that's been generated by that testamentary trust, what expenses have been paid, and what's happening with the net income that's been generated each year.
2: Okay, so I do have a right to find that out or to know that or to be advised of that?
0: Well, you would, because as the legal guardian, as the person with the parental responsibilities for your teenage daughter, if she's a beneficiary of that trust, then there's no one else really that's able to ask that question on her behalf. So as her guardian, then you could make those inquiries. And I think a trustee would really be under an obligation to provide that information to you. Because you're representing your daughter's interests in trying to find out what's happening with her trust and what was really, you know, an inheritance for her benefit.
2: Yeah, thank you. So just a footnote to that is that my daughter is living, not living with me, she's living with her grandmother. And that has been the issue. But as long as I just needed to know, yeah, that I can go to legal means to find that sort of information out. Well, and you're saying that's possible.
0: So long as you're doing it on behalf of your daughter, Michael, if I can qualify that. So if there's perhaps a family dynamic there with
1: which I suspect there is.
0: with you and your daughter and her grandmother, someone who's representing her interests and doing it for her benefit has got the right to make those inquiries. So it may be either you or her grandmother, depending on who's got the parental responsibility.

0: these for that daughter.
1: Right. Okay. Thank you very much.
2: Thanks, Michael. Bye bye. Yes, 1300 800 222 is the number. Margaret from Cairns. G'day, Margaret.
3: How are you, Phil?
2: Not bad. What's up?
3: Yeah. I'm just wondering, Phil, is a will purchased from a news agency a legal document?
0: It is, yes, and they can certainly be validly made wills that are good at law. The issue that, as a lawyer, I often see with them is that they're filled out incorrectly, they're not witnessed correctly, they use terminology which, in this area of law, may not mean what you think it means. So they're some of the problems with homemade wills that we see as lawyers. So whilst they are valid documents and they can be properly made and signed and be regarded as valid wills, it's important, one, to follow the instructions on the will kit, but also if you've got unusual or family circumstances or different types of assets, it may be worthwhile just making sure that it does the job that you really want it to do, because after you've passed away, you can't come back and fix it.
3: Yeah, I've just heard stories from different people saying that it's not legal and you have to get it done by a solicitor. But I know my dad had just a bit of information written on a piece of paper, and that was his will, and that was legal.
2: Yeah.
0: Look, certainly they can be, Margaret. So no difficulty with them.
2: Just make sure you follow the instructions.
0: That's it. Mm. Yeah.
2: All right, Margaret. Thanks.
3: Thank you.
2: Good on you. Bye bye. Elizabeth from Canberra. G'day, Elizabeth.
4: Hi.
2: Hi.
4: I was wondering whether there is a death tax on super.
0: There is a death tax on super, Elizabeth. If it's paid to someone who is not a tax dependent of you at the time of your death, being the member of the super fund. So if it's paid to your spouse, it's tax-free. If it's paid to a child under the age of 18, it's tax-free. But if it's paid to an adult child of yours who's not financially dependent upon you in any way, then there will be tax payable on it, anywhere between 15 and 30%, depending on the taxable components of the super fund. So that's why it's important to get some advice about how best to structure a death benefit nomination for the super and who it should be paid to, because there are only one limited classes of people who it can be paid to. And even within those classes, some can take it tax-free and some will have to pay tax if they receive it.
4: Right. So if my partner's sort of about to cark it or something, should his kids tell me to take the money out to save on the death tax? So is what? Because I have power to operate this account. Is that what I should do or not?
0: Well, if you're going to benefit under his super fund, or from if it's going to his kids, then they probably want you to pull it out so there's not going to be any tax payable by them when they receive it. Because if it's pulled out before his death and it's just sitting in his personal bank account, he can pull it out tax-free if he's over the preservation age, and it then just forms part of his estate. So there can be some benefits in pulling it out of super
2: just giving it to the kids straight away.
0: Well, putting it into the bank account of the member who's about to die, and leave it there. And then when he does pass away, the kids will get it under the terms of his will, perhaps. So that will avoid tax that they may have to pay on that death benefit that comes out.
2: But could you do it another way? What I'm saying is you could take the super out now and give it to the kids now, thinking, well, I'm going to cark it in a...
0: If he could do that, that's fine. But as I understand, if Elizabeth's got the power of attorney, she needs to make sure that she's acting in her partner's best interest, not his kids.
2: Sure.
4: Yeah, well, that's what it's just his interest, not... Yeah.
0: So pulling it out of the super if he's close to death, Elizabeth, would not arguably be problematic because you're just moving it out of one form of investment into another. But I wouldn't be distributing it to the children before he passed away.
4: But you're just putting it in, just into a regular bank account.
0: That's correct. So into one of his bank accounts that he's got.
2: Hmm.
4: Okay.
2: Thanks, Elizabeth. Thank you. Yes, it's a fraud. It's a fraud area, isn't it? Sally from Ingleburn. G'day, Sal.
5: Good evening, gentlemen. My mother passed away recently without a will, and I'm an only child, and they were only married once, so there are no complications there. I went to my solicitor, and he said it'll take time for everything to finally go into your name. I believe it's called probate or whatever. And there was one thing that I forgot to ask him. He asked for the account numbers, her mum's account numbers, and he said, we have to know how much she had at the time of death. Why does a solicitor need to know that?
0: There's some of the states, Sally, there's an obligation that if you're making an application for a grant of probate or a grant of letters of administration, you need to include in the documents that are filed in court an inventory of the assets that the deceased had. At the time of death, including the value and including the account numbers, or they're usually anonymised, so it's, you know, the last four digits that gets disclosed, so that the
5: amount they have to know in the court.
0: That's right. So New South Wales, Victoria has requirements in respect of inventories. Queensland doesn't. So it depends where your mum's bank accounts were held and where you're getting...
5: In New South Wales.
0: So you need to make the application to the court. There needs to be an inventory. It needs to have the account numbers and the value.
5: Amount.
0: And so you can ask the bank, if you don't have your mum's bank statements, you can write to the bank with a copy of the death certificate, confirm
5: I have that.
0: You've got that, yeah.
5: Yeah, the death certificate, I do, yeah.
0: Yes.
5: And the bank statements have come, and she said, towards the end, she was not well. She said, you open them, you deal with it. It's all going to be yours anyway, eventually.
0: Yeah, so you've got all those details, so you can provide them to the lawyer. Yes. They can then make the application for the grant of letters of administration.
5: Thank you, gentlemen.
2: Okay.
5: Have a nice evening.
2: Thanks, Sally. Bye-bye. John in WA is saying, hang on, wasn't inheritance tax scrapped in 1982? Why are there taxes on what are left, well, on what are in effect inheritances? But they're not, are they?
0: Not really. It's gone beyond the inheritance, and it's now sitting in a trust.
2: That's operating and making investments and so on.
0: Precisely.
2: It's not actually an inheritance tax.
0: Not anymore. No, it's moved beyond that because it's now being owned by someone different to the executor.
2: Yeah.
0: It's being held on trust for various other people.
2: Yeah. Marie from Victoria.

0: It says, my adult daughter's got a disability and lives with me in a house that I own. She'll always need living supports to ensure a secure future for her. I'd like to sell and buy two adjoining small properties and give one to her to own. But as a Centrelink pensioner, I can't without losing a significant chunk of my pension because I'm then seen to own an income-producing asset. Is there any way I can give her a titled home to ensure her lifelong security, even if I go into care at some stage? Maybe I could add her to the title of the home that I own.
1: She'd have to pay stamp duty on that transfer to a daughter.
0: But she could do that.
1: But she could do that and bring the daughter on as a joint tenant owner, so that when Marie passes away, the daughter will be the sole surviving owner of that property. But there will be stamp duty payable on that transfer.
0: That could be substantial, depending on the number on the value.
1: Yes, but if they're both living there, and it's their main residence, there's no capital gains tax if it was ever sold in the future, because it's their main residence.
0: Yeah, you can't put people on titles without paying stamp duty, can you? But you can do it. Yeah.
1: The only way you could do it is between spouses, de facto couples or spouses, but not children, unfortunately.
0: Mm. That's an interesting point, actually. If you started out in life as a tenant in common, for example, I'm sure there are instances where maybe the bride's parents don't want this bloke that they don't think much of to have the house, so they insist the daughter own the house 80-20 or something. But the parents were wrong and the marriage prospered, and years later, the wife thinks, well, he probably should have an equal share in the house. Can you change the title to make it a joint tenant?
1: Well, there's going to be duty payable.
0: You'd have to
1: pay
0: what, stamp duty again?
1: Yes, because there's a differential in their ownership entitlements. But if they were joint tenants, they can always sever the joint tenants and become tenants in common and equal shares. So joint tenants.
0: I'm talking about the other way around.
1: Yes, the other way around doesn't really work.
0: Okay.
1: But if the daughter owned 100% of the property, and she married or had a de facto partner, and she wanted to bring him in onto the title, certainly in most of the states, you can do that and there's no stamp duty.
0: There's no stamp duty.
1: All
0: right.
1: There's an exemption for bringing a partner into that you've got a relationship with or you've married onto the ownership of your solely owned property.
0: BB from Capalover says, I thought you could nominate your estate to be the beneficiary of your super and in that case avoid the tax, the super tax.
1: No, because the tax office follows it down to find out who in the estate is going to get it.
0: Uh-huh.
1: And if it's a spouse, it's tax-free, but if it's adult children, then tax will be paid.
0: Okay.
1: So the executor's got an obligation to retain that tax if it's not withheld by the super fund at payment.
0: So leaving your super, instead of nominating a beneficiary, if you say, I leave my super to my nominated legal representative, that doesn't avoid the tax.
1: So no.
0: A lot of people think it does. It doesn't.
1: Yeah, it doesn't. It depends who actually is going to receive it under the terms of the will.
0: Interesting. Phil McGowan, I told you he's got the answers. 1-300-800-222. Phil McGowan is the wills and estates expert. He's a partner at McCullough Robertson Lawyers. Chance for you to ask him a question. Fiona from Fremantle. G'day, Fiona.
2: Hi.
0: Hi.
2: When we went to the solicitor to make my will, when the solicitor asked me who I wanted to leave my assets to and who I wanted to leave the kids to, my husband answered all the questions. I said absolutely nothing. And then at the end, the solicitor handed the will over and I signed it. Is that will legal?
0: Do I sense that you weren't happy with some of the answers, Fiona?
2: Well, I didn't get a choice.
0: Look,
1: I think it's probably a will that arguably is legal if it's been signed and executed, and you did that even if you weren't particularly happy with its terms. in those circumstances, Fiona, I think you might be best to go and see another lawyer yourself and make a will that you would want.

0: with respect to how you want to distribute the assets in the event of your death. But so it certainly sounds like it is a legal will. You weren't under duress or coerced or pressured to make it. You may have felt an obligation to make it to keep your husband happy.
1: I think Fiona's might suggesting that she may have felt under duress.
0: Yeah, look, I think if duress to be established is a particularly high bar to get over.
1: Right.
0: And it's almost like I feel I've got no choice because I've got a gun pointed to my head is the, you know, the usual way of looking at duress. Particularly in couple relationships, there's often a dynamic which means one person feels that they may be doing something that really they don't want to do, but they simply aren't prepared to have the conversation with their partner or the expert, the advisor that they're seeing, doesn't mean that the will's not valid. So, Fiona, if you're unhappy with the terms of the will, I think perhaps have a chat to your husband or go and see a different lawyer and make a will that you want to give effect on your death.
2: Yep, no worries. All right, thank you.
1: Thanks, Fiona. Yeah, it's a difficult situation, isn't it?
0: It can be, yeah. Mm.
1: Rhonda from North Mead. G'day, Rhonda.
3: Thank you very much for taking this call. Yeah. You mentioned with super that it can be left to children under 18. Does that mean you could bypass children and go to your grandchildren, please, without taxation?
0: No, unfortunately, Rhonda.
3: No, that's what I wanted to clarify. Thank you.
0: Yeah, so if you had your own children who were under 18, then it's tax-free. But grandchildren, no, unless they're really in a financial relation, an interdependent relationship with you. So if they were living with you instead of their parent, then there may be the opportunity to do that. And I know some grandparents do take on the care and responsibility and financial obligations for their grandchildren. But generally, the grandchildren don't fall within that class of tax dependents.
3: Oh, thank you. I wanted to clarify. And the other thing, please, I'm sorry, very quickly, if you and your husband are partners, have two houses and you jointly own them, would you pay sales tax stamp duty if you put, you know, them in separate names, please? Does that, you both have to pay stamp duty?
0: So you own two properties together?
3: Yes.
0: And there was joint tenants?
3: Yes. Oh, no, living separately, one in one and one in the other. And if you wanted to transfer it to an individual name, you know, to one...
1: Oh, you want to split the title?
3: That's exactly right. Thank you.
0: So if you wanted to sever the joint tenancy, there shouldn't be any stamp duty or capital gains tax on that. But if you wanted to transfer your 50% to your husband of one property and he transfers his 50% in the other property to you, there will be stamp duty on those transfers.
3: You've been extremely helpful. Thank you so much. Thank you very much.
1: Thank you.
0: Thanks, Rhonda.
1: Thanks, Rhonda. Yeah. No, a lot of people are a bit concerned about poor old Fiona. The problem that Fiona's got here, I mean, there are coercive control legislation, aren't there?
0: There are.
1: But that's not really going to help, you think?
0: It's not going to help in this scenario because there's a document that she signed. It's been properly witnessed.
1: Unless she can establish that she signed it under coercion.
0: That's right, but she's not going to be around to be able to give that evidence. So it's other people who are going to say, well, you know, Mum didn't want that.
1: This is the point, yeah.
0: The will signed in that manner. So, you know, my strong advice would be have that conversation with her husband, have it with a family counsellor, go and make a new will.
1: Mm. Yeah, Catherine and Montague, don't misunderstand what Phil's saying here, I think. What that woman described is the definition of coercion. Hopefully she'll find someone to draw up a new will without having to tell her husband. Well... Then that's an option too.
0: She can do that. That's right. The issue that they've got though is how their affairs are structured. That it might mean that on her death, in any event, it's all jointly held property, so it will go to the husband, and his will on his death will then decide it. It's about getting some proper advice about how to structure her will, how to structure the asset ownership that might solve the problem.
1: If she went to a solicitor and said, "By the way, this will was signed

0: against my will. I was coerced. I just wanted this to be – and left that with her documents. Would that make a difference?
1: Well, that evidence would need to come out if there was a dispute over the validity of the will. Yeah. So the beneficiaries that she may have wanted to benefit would need to know of the existence of that file note or those records.
0: And there may be a better way to solve this than
1: yes,
0: that.
1: Yeah, yeah. I think there would be.
0: Yeah. Interesting. All right. No, we're on Fiona's side here, everyone. So please, it's just that there are some, it's difficult sometimes. It's, you know.
1: It is, yeah.
0: All right. Just in short, everyone, if you're over 18 and you own property, you should make a will.
1: Exactly.
0: Make a will. Please do not leave it to the courts to figure it out. They will. But it'll cost money and be delaying. Phil McGowan, terrific to have a talk with you, as always.
1: My pleasure. Good
0: Phil
1: to be with you.
0: Philip McGowan is a wills and estates expert, partner at McCullough Robertson Lawyers. All right, coming up, we've got the nightlife news breakdown straight after the latest ABC News. Good to be with you. News now.
2: When news breaks, another cohort of women with links to the Islamic State terrorist group has arrived back in Australia.
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6: ABC News with Andrew Kaloupas. The US and Iran have exchanged attacks, rattling a fragile ceasefire as an agreement on ending the war continues to elude them. US forces said they'd launched what they called defensive attacks against a military control station, launching drones, and had shot down four of the aircraft. In retaliation, Iran's Revolutionary Guards said they targeted a US base in the region. The BBC's Sarah Smith has more from Washington.
7: This is the second time in 3 days that the US has attacked targets in Iran. The US shot down four one-way attack drones it said posed a threat over the Strait of Hormuz. The military then conducted airstrikes against an Iranian ground control station that was about to fire a fifth drone. On Monday, the United States struck missile launch sites and Iranian boats it said were trying to lay mines in the strait, where thousands of commercial tanker ships are stranded as a result of the conflict. The renewed hostilities threaten the fragile ceasefire between Iran and America as the two nations continue negotiations to end the war.
6: The Australian Federal Police says investigations are continuing into all of the ISIS-linked women who've returned to Australia in the last 9 months. More than a dozen ISIS-linked women have returned to Australia since September, and four have now been charged with terror offences. A 34-year-old woman who returned to Australia in September was charged on Thursday with being a member of a terrorist organisation and has been remanded in custody after appearing in court in Melbourne. AFP Deputy Commissioner Hilda Sirek says police are continuing to look into terror links.
8: I also want to underscore that a period of time without charges being laid is not an indicator that the investigations have ceased.
6: Health practitioners in the Northern Territory say slow communication from government authorities in the early days of the diphtheria outbreak was a factor preventing them from getting on top of cases before they spread. It comes as the disease officially claims its first fatality this week after overseas tests confirmed diphtheria was the probable cause of a man's death last month. The federal government's announced a $7 million federal funding package to increase vaccination rates. CEO of Catherine West Health Board, Sinon Cooney, says juggling numerous natural disasters in the territory recently delayed the response.
9: The challenge has been, I guess, the slowness in which the messaging has come out throughout this recent outbreak. I mean, end of March, the Northern Territory was dealing with widespread floods, emergency situations, so there were a lot of distractions at the start of the outbreak.
6: Prison officers have foiled a smuggling plot in far north Queensland, downing a drone loaded with $1 million worth of contraband. Chloe Chimicki reports.
10: Queensland Corrective Services say the drone was flying a package of illicit drugs, syringes and a mobile phone into the Townsville Correctional Complex when it was intercepted on the 17th of May. Queensland Police and QCS are investigating. Police are yet to make an arrest or lay charges.

0: But urge anyone with information about the drone to come forward. A similar incident was reported at the same complex in 2022 when officers found a crashed drone carrying $250,000 worth of drugs. A man was charged in 2023 with four charges in relation to the incident.
1: South Australian police say they haven't uncovered any new evidence in a renewed search for a missing four-year-old Gus Lamont. Talia Fay with more.
2: Police searched more than 30 kilometres of waterways at Oak Park Station over the past 3 days, prompted by recent heavy rainfall which they thought may have exposed new leads. But they say no evidence was found. Detective Superintendent Darren Filkey says one of Gus's grandparents remains a suspect in the police investigation into his disappearance. Gus's grandparents Josie and Shannon Murray previously released a statement saying the family had cooperated fully with the investigation and want nothing more than to find Gus and reunite him with his mum and dad. Police say they'll conduct further aerial searches at the property.
1: To sport, in New South Wales has completed a clean sweep of the Women's State of Origin series, winning Game 3 12 points to 4 at Robina Stadium on the Gold Coast. It's the first time New South Wales has won all three matches. The sides went to the break 4-all after the Blues' Isabel Kelly and Queensland's Jasmine Peters crossed in the first half. Jane Frassard sealed it for New South Wales with the only try of the second half.
3: Who will win the AI race? Has gambling become our national sport?
4: Questions. They've never been more important. So the one thing we'll never question is our duty to keep asking. ABC News, keep asking.
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2: Yes, well, hello, and how are you? 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This is Nightlife, and we are right around the country. 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I'll put this chat with Phil McGowan up as a podcast a bit later on as well. Look, thanks to everyone who poured in with concern about my caller, Fiona. And look, both Phil McGowan and certainly I do too, fully appreciate what you're saying here. But I think Phil was speaking in strictly legal terms about what was legal and what was not. That's all. And understand, yes, completely that there are issues there which go wider than the legality of the document. But yes, she would be well advised, I think, as Phil said, if she's not unhappy, to get a new will made on her own. 1-300-800-222 is the number. Coming up in this hour, the Nightlife News Breakdown. John Black's going to do that for us tonight. I'm going to speak to Thorsten Benner in this hour too. He's a foreign correspondent based in Berlin, about Germany's relations with China and what's going on there. It's interesting. And do you collect music in the hope that it's valuable one day? I got a great collection of old Beatles LPs. They're going to be worth a fortune one day. No, they're not. Not necessarily. In fact, maybe not at all. I'll talk to Dan Condon about all this in this hour as well. It's an interesting part of the story as well. So love to talk with you as well. 1-300-800-222 is the number. 0467-922-702. If you would like to send us a text, let's kick it off with the Nightlife News Breakdown.
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2: Well, time for Nightlife News Breakdown. Well, Labor's legislation to change the capital gains tax, negative gearing and introduce tax cuts was introduced into Parliament today in a single major bill. This is the Treasurer, Jim Chalmers.
3: It cuts taxes for every Australian worker again and again. Yeah. It makes it easier

0: for people to buy their first home, and it better aligns the tax treatment of labour income and asset income.
1: Not everyone's happy, of course. Angus Taylor trying to make the best of it.
2: The arrogance of this government and this Prime Minister to not take this to an election, to not give it proper scrutiny, to not allow people to actually look at it, and to not explain to people how it's all going to work, I've never seen anything like it. It's a disgrace.
1: Well, trying to break it down tonight, John Black, Executive Chairman of political profiling firm Australian Development Strategies, joins us for an edition of Nightlife News Breakdown. John, good evening to you. Welcome back to Nightlife.
3: Yeah, thanks, Phil. Good.

0: I heard some punter today saying he's just had an election and look what happened. Why does he want another one?
1: I don't think he's keen on it. I think he's keen to have a period of stability without an election.
0: Mm. Yeah, since Labor revealed the tax changes, do you think there's been any movement in polling numbers? What are you making of the tax changes? Because, I mean, there's been a campaign from the usual vested interests, I suppose, against them. How do you think they're travelling?
1: Look, numerically, the latest couple of polls have shown the ALP vote heading south since the budget of a couple of points, and One Nation going up, and the coalition going down a point or so, but that's, you know, within sampling error. Mm. So that's neither here nor there, but it appears that there's been an increase in the One Nation vote at the expense of the government, and that's consistent with the sort of thing that we saw happening with Reform in the UK, you know, where it cannibalised the Conservatives first and then started to move on to the Labour Party, onto the left. So the same sort of thing is happening here. It's a very unstable period for the established political parties, as we're seeing.
0: Mm. Yes, Mr. Albanese was framing the tax changes as a way of making things fair for younger people. Well,

0: people know there's a problem, so they want to do something about it. Is what the government's doing what they want to do about it?
1: Look, under the undercurrent that I'm picking up from all of the polling, and in particular from the rise in One Nation, is the objection to the increase in migration, and that's linked to the rise in the number of students, you know, dodgy students. It's not the formal migration program, but it's the rise of overstayers and people who are basically abusing the system. So whatever, you know, if you found a really well-qualified economist, they could argue quite convincingly that this isn't pushing up the price of housing, but it doesn't wash with ordinary Australians who vote. Particularly in the country, particularly older Australian-born persons who have been living in the country for a long time. They're in their 60s and 70s and that sort of thing. They're seeing a fall in our fertility rates. So, you know, we're heading down towards the levels of fertility that we see in Southeast Asian countries now in some of our wealthier suburbs. So it's not only the fact that immigration has increased and has started to increase again since it dropped back a bit, but that the fertility is dropping down. So there's this level of insecurity. And something happened at the time of the Bondi shootings which crystallised that, which froze it in time, when instead of going back down again, the recovery in One Nation, or the surge in One Nation, stayed. I personally thought that it would fade back when the leadership changed, because the decline in the coalition vote was associated with the fall of Susan Lee and the compromises that she made. You know, she basically, you know, as everybody knows, she got bullied into doing things she didn't want to do. So rather than resign or take a matter of principle and cop it, she basically rolled over too many times. So, you know, that stayed. And then I thought it would, you know, it would improve with a leader who wasn't unpopular. But Phil, it didn't. It just kept on going. And I didn't expect to see what we saw in South Australia. It was also extraordinary.
0: Yeah, we haven't spoken since that poll last weekend from Redbridge with Cos Samaras, which the Australian Financial Review published, which showed that if an election was called tomorrow, that's last weekend, there'd be some eye-catching results for One Nation. Basically, the government would have a very slim majority in the House of Representatives. One Nation would be easily the biggest party in opposition, with 53 seats as opposed to 70-odd for Labor, and the coalition all but gone, and the National Party completely gone. Now, Pauline Hanson was asked about the poll.
2: Look, Ron, it's very encouraging, but it is only a poll. The real poll is on election day.
0: Well, they've said that since time immemorial. I suppose the question here is, which everyone is trying to answer, John, I'd love your take on it, is the One Nation thing a bubble, or or are we seeing in front of our eyes a fundamental realignment of conservative politics forever? Well, forever is whatever that means in politics.
1: Look, as I said, undercurrents is migration, and that's going to get bigger. That's the figures in the budget, so that's not going to go anywhere. You know, with falling fertility, the government has to encourage migrants to keep up the supply of taxpayers, you know, and to head off a nominal recession if things go south. So there's no doubt that they're saying one thing and doing another. And that's what's causing the problem. The other thing that we've seen from modelling income over the last few years, particularly taxable income, and now we've just been able to see negative gearing figures and also figures for capital gains, which I can share with you in a minute if you like. But look, the trend has been that the wealthier persons in Australia, which is basically the teal voters, two-income professionals, professional management male partnered with a professional female, that's a typical pattern now, with only one golden child, older, at a very expensive independent school, taking out private health insurance. So they're consuming right, if you like, but voting left. And, you know, that's the dominant group, and it's just got wealthier, Phil. And the people at the bottom end, the less well paid, have got poorer, and that's the recipe for the rise of the right, particularly when you ally it with rising migration. So, you know, that's, I think they're the seeds for it. I

0: Thought it was a bubble, but I'm not so sure. We had an election in South Australia, and it turned out to be real. So we had an election in Farrer, a by-election, and that turned out to be real as well.
1: It may still be a bubble. I mean, even
0: It
1: given
0: may
1: those.
0: still be a bubble, but it's a kind of durable bubble, Phil. And if it keeps going at its current rate, and if it settles in, then it may be maintained until the next election. The campaign experts, I mean, I've managed a few campaigns. You've got to, plan for the worst, and hope for the best. So they would be planning for the worst, which kind of makes the current sort of budget a bit curious. But as far as the Redbridge poll is concerned, I've been doing profiling of the demographics of voting since 1976. I don't want to tell you how many years ago that was, but you can work it out. It actually does work. It's a very valid way of taking a vote in one jurisdiction and applying it to another, or even at a state level and applying it to a federal level, which I did for the South Australian results. My results weren't a million miles away from what Redbridge got, and we published those in the Financial Review. But I had the ALP doing a little bit better because the ALP is gaining votes at the upper income ranges, the teal voters and the aspirational migrants, particularly migrants from China and India, the Indo-Pacific areas. They're highly aspirational, highly transactional, and very ambitious for themselves and for their children. So, they're the demographics driving the Labor vote in the outer suburbs and the more expensive suburbs. So, that's been the case for a long time, and they're making up 7 out of 10 new voters in due course. So, this is what we're going to look like. So this is the demographic that's the real key to determining the outcome of elections. Now, they are solidly behind Labor. Down the bottom end of the income spectrum, you've got all of those people who live in areas where they've been going backwards, and they're the angry voters, and they're voting, and the surveys have borne this out. It's about 40% of the voters are voting against One Nation. They're the wealthier, liberal and teal voters who don't want their second preference to go to One Nation. So they're voting Labor, to make sure that their votes don't go to elect a One Nation candidate. And if the Liberals continue to give preferences to One Nation, then they're going to ensure that this is maintained. So we saw about 10%, didn't we?
1: I was going to ask you about that because in Farrer, the coalition preference One Nation. But this strategy, interested in your view about this, this strategy surely will cause their demise if they're not careful, aren't they? I mean, Angus
0: Yes.
1: Taylor, for example, could lose his seat in Hume on the basis that he preferenced One Nation because if he comes in third, then that's the end of him if he's preferenced One Nation.
0: Well, it's a simple matter of maths. I mean, if One Nation's polling around about 30 points nationally, and the Liberals are polling about 24, 25, then in the majority of cases, and I think the Redbridge poll was right. I was a little bit below that. I thought around about 40 seats. They had about 53 on average. But that's valid because what's happening is that the Liberal preferences, where they poll lower than One Nation, go to elect the One Nation
1: That's right.
0: unless the Labor Party gets eliminated first. So, you have the situation where the Liberals were on a handful of seats. In every case, they were elected on Labor preferences in those seats. In every case where the One Nation Party won, they were elected on Liberal preferences. Now, you tell me how bright that is for
1: What's
0: Australians.
1: the better strategy for them, though? Because the rather, lame, I thought, response in Farrer was, "Oh, well, our supporters didn't want to preference the community independent, Millthorpe." But they're going to have to
0: There
1: eat
0: was,
1: some
0: yeah.
1: rather unpleasant sandwiches, aren't they? If they, if they're going to make, if they're not going to avoid a wipeout.
0: I think David Farley, the One Nation candidate, was pretty popular, and he identified a bit with Labor and identified a bit with the Teal. The Millthorpe actually didn't allocate preferences against One Nation. She had two bob each way this time and last time, so she was sort of six of one and half a dozen of another there. So there was no real candidate that you could vote for in order to keep One Nation out, whereas in South Australia you had the option, and around about 1 in 10 voters overall swung to Labor from the Liberal Party, and then at the bottom end in the that was in the city, in the richer areas in Adelaide, but in the country, the poorer coalition voters swung to One Nation, and what was left in the middle was 16%. It was not a lot.
1: Polls show some interesting numbers around One Nation in the Senate too, don't they?
0: Yep. Yes. Look, on 30 points, as I well know, Phil, 30 points is enough to elect two senators easily. So all you need is about 28 and 4/7, but who remembers, you know? So,
1: John's been there himself, of course, back in the day.
0: I think I needed 42 and 6/7, but, you know, I was a little bit short on that one the last time. But, they'd get two senators, out of the at each half Senate election, and that would be a huge impact on the composition of the Senate.
1: Yeah.
0: They would be in the balance of power, there's no doubt about it. And I guess that may be what's motivating the Teals to start to move into the Senate, or at least think about it.
1: What do you think about this idea of the Teals establishing a formalised centre-right party? Does this take away their appeal in the first place, or would this make sense? Putting aside, I mean, there is a funding issue here, which I understand. They'd get more money if they were a party, possibly. What do you think in a voting sense, though, a polling sense, would they do better as a party rather than independently?
0: Well, you need to be a bit Machiavellian here, and they need to be one thing at the local level and another at the central level. Mm. And the National Party's been doing that for as long as I've been in politics, Phil. Mm. So, you know, they'll speak one way in the House and vote another, and then depending on where they are, show the vote or the speech. So you basically have to be an independent at the local level. But at the central level, you're not elected as a Teal to be a glorified mayor, you know, of Warringah or Wentworth.
1: Or Toorak or whatever it is, yeah.
0: Mate, you're elected to help run the country and determine who the Prime Minister is and to have a say in national politics, whether we go to war, you know, or not. How much of the budget we spend on welfare and how much we spend on defence. You know, the federal government makes big decisions about the allocation of resources and our position in the world. You can't hide behind this sort of local independent thing forever. You know, it was a good idea at the time. It was clearly designed to keep the Liberals out of government because the Teals didn't challenge any Labor people, and I don't think they are now. There might be one or two nominal ones, but it was, you know, it's like a left-wing version of the DLP, which was there to keep Labor out of office. The Teals have been put in there to keep the coalition out of office for environmental reasons. So they should have had the wit in the last 6 years or so to come up with a plan to get around the being an independent at the local level in terms of how you voted at a national level in the federal parliament. And it's a matter of being, I guess, some sort of caucus within which you have a free vote. For heaven's sake, it's not that hard. You know, running ALP factions, mate, is hard. This is not hard.
1: Yeah.
0: I've done both.
1: Yes, the question of that's right. I mean, it's a bit like One Nation, actually, isn't it? Is it a bubble? I mean, are they building something durable, or is this a permanent, in other words, is this a permanent realignment of what's going on in centre-right politics, or is it just a phase? A bit like, is One Nation a phase? What do you reckon?
0: Well, I've thought it was a phase, and I've thought that at the next federal election, we wouldn't be seeing it anywhere near as strong as we are now. Right. But I have to say, the evidence keeps contradicting me. And Phil, when you're confronted with evidence that makes you look a bit stupid, you tend to kind of reconsider your position. You know, if the facts change, as Kane said, I change my views. What do you do, sir? Mm. So I don't think it's going to be anywhere near as strong in a federal election as it has been in a by-election or as it was in South Australia, because you know, both of those were sort of protest votes to a certain extent. I'll stick with that for the time being. But in the meantime, you'd be a mug if you're running a political party not to have a look at the demographic profiles of who's impacted by what you're doing at the budget, whether you should oppose it or support it, and how you should handle that. And they're the sorts of things that determine whether this is durable, whether it's a bubble or not. You know, because there are people who are genuinely ticked off with what the government is doing now, and there are serious opportunities for the coalition now in terms of, you know, aspirational voters who are trying to get ahead. You know, and a few years ago, they walked in to see their accountant, and their accountant said, well, you know, here's the first thing we do is set up your bucket company for your new business. And the next thing we do is set up a trust so nobody sues you for vexatious reasons because you made a dollar. So what the government's attacking is the standard procedure for setting up a small business in Australia, which has been the case for a long time. Mm. So, you know, there's a lot of people who are benefiting from that. And mate, I know of cases, Phil, where, you know, people in their 50s have set up a trust. They're giving some money out of the trust to their older daughter so she can, you know, save up a deposit, buying shares to put it down on a house. That's gone. They've got another trust, a discretionary testamentary trust for their mother, and who's now retired, and that's been nobbled as well. So, you know, they were sharing a bit with their wife who'd retired after 30 years as a teacher. That's long enough for anybody to be a teacher, I think, as you probably would be aware. And that's been nobbled as well. So these are people who are, you know, solid left-wing Labor voters who are seriously ticked off. And I don't think it appeared in the focus groups immediately, because it's taken a while to filter down.
1: Interesting. All right, John, always great to talk with you. Appreciate it. Thanks for your time.
0: No, that's my pleasure, Phil.
1: John Black is the founder and executive chairman of Australian Development Strategies, man with long political experience, a columnist and researcher as well.
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1: Yes, David says, Phil, would One Nation have a caucus with three votes, or would MPs be bound to whatever Pauline wants? Well, we don't know any of these things, do we? Do we? It hasn't got to that yet. The question, I suppose, the interesting debate is as to whether it will. Marie from Altona says, the desperation and fickleness of the Liberals to even consider giving preference to a party with opposing values and no realistic, actionable policies screams philosophical weakness and a lack of integrity, the apparent direction of these parties. So vehemently oppose all current reforms rather than creating anything tangible of their own for the betterment of our country. Well, Marie, yes, that's a view. Nathan from Barossa and others have different views about it. And we shall see. We live in extremely interesting political times, I think. 1-300-800-222 is the number. Foreign correspondent, and then we're going to talk to Dan Condon about his record collection. But let's find out what's happening in Germany.
2: Foreign correspondent.
1: German Trade Minister Katharina Reich is in Beijing this week with the aim of strengthening industrial ties with China, even as several EU member states are pushing to take a tougher line against Chinese overcapacities and unfair trade practices and things like dumping cars in Europe. Let's cross to our foreign correspondent Torsten Benner from the Global Public Policy Institute. He joins us from Berlin in Germany, where he's based. Torsten, good evening to you. Welcome back to Nightlife.
4: Thanks for having me, Phil.
1: Yeah. Is Germany the main choke point in the EU's strategy towards China or not?
4: I think we're the crucial swing vote on this because, first of all, Germany is the biggest economy, and so it does matter on where it goes. And secondly, Germany is the most affected country of this looming China shock 2.0 that is threatening to eradicate some of our core industries, automotive, chemical, machine tools, and the like. And so the open question is how Germany will position itself, whether it will go for trade defense measures that Germany traditionally has not supported, as a thinking that it lives in a world, wants to live in an open world. So the jury is still out, and Minister Reich shows, you know, the visit, she doesn't seem to be a big fan of trade defense instruments, but there's a broad set of opinions in Germany, including from some of these industries that have been hardest hit, like machine tool makers, who are now calling for safeguard measures.
1: Yeah, just talk to some more about that. I mean, because I think people here are probably looking on and wondering what's going on, but it's true, isn't it, that China overcapacity in things like, as you say, manufacturing machine tools, particularly motor cars too, for that matter, dumping motor cars in Europe. Germany's trade deficit with Beijing ballooned to something like 9%.

0: 90 billion euros. Is the race over? I mean, has Europe lost it?
1: The race is never over, right? But definitely Europe is on the losing end. And part of it is our own fault, because especially German industry, we had a golden decade in the 2010s and we're very complacent. We missed the boat on some important developments, e-vehicles included, and China just very smartly invested and is reaping the benefits right now. But there's some Chinese very clever strategies and ingenuity in there, but German stupidity. But there's also quite a bit of unfair trade practices, and I think we need to focus on that in the debates, because as some economists have shown, anywhere between 15 and 30%, the Chinese currency is now artificially undervalued. It should be, and that's a 30% cost advantage. Plus, you take the fact that Chinese in China, you have between 3 to 8 point the amount of subsidies available to industrial manufacturers. That's very hard to compete with for European manufacturers, and that's where the question comes: should we put in some guardrails? Because this is not a fair competition, and to level the playing field, we need to use trade defense instruments such as tariffs that equalize things a little bit.
0: Yes, exactly. A debate that's going on everywhere, I think, since the West decided pretty much to just relocate its manufacturing capacity to China.
1: Exactly. And hasn't started ever since, because in Germany it's a very recent debate, because while some of the Anglo-Saxon world, part of the US Rust Belt, they experienced a China shock of the kind of exodus of gutting of manufacturing in the US in 2000s and 2010s and so on. Germany didn't have that. We had a very complementary relationship with China for the longest time. That's why we're being even harder hit right now. So it's a fairly recent debate. Germany is not really kind of used to using these instruments. Plus, and that's, I think, a crucial factor in the debate, we're afraid of retaliation, because China can not just retaliate against some German companies who are still making quite a bit of money on the Chinese market, but it can, our supply chain dependencies are such that China withholding critical minerals or other inputs can severely affect us. And you saw it with President Trump last year. He started, very kind of self-confidently, he started a trade war with Beijing, jacking up tariffs to 130, only to kind of fall flat on his face when the Chinese said, no, you might do that, but then you won't get any rare earths anymore. And so Trump adjusted his strategy accordingly. So there's quite a bit of concern whether Europe is prepared for Chinese retaliation. And the retaliation will come, because right now Europe is the only large open market to Chinese products with fairly any tariffs in place, or it's the largest still open market, and China needs that open market because shipping its industrial production out into the world is the only thing that is still working with the industrial model, with very weak domestic demand and a lot of economic turmoil in China.
0: Yes, I know Germany relies pretty heavily on China for rare earths, sourcing well over half its supply. I mean, this is a problem that a lot of countries have, because the Chinese have deliberately engineered the situation so they are the world supplier of rare earths, and they will undercut any attempts to dislodge that position. Now, this is something that I know Australia which has a rare earth mining and possibly refining capacity as well, talked to the United

0: updates about. I mean, is Germany looking to you know, pivot away from China in this regard and partner with more reliable mining and refining nations like Australia?
1: We should be, and we should be investing heavily in this because, you know, for the longest time, that seemed like a good deal to just outsource. It's a low-margin business, very energy-intensive, environmentally disastrous, this rare earth mining and refining. So we happily had it kind of shipped, you know, outsourced to China. But now we realizing the cost of China having a 90-plus percent monopoly on global refining of rare earths. And since, I think, 2010, when they first coerced Japan, Germany should have been kind of moving heaven and earth to get alternative sources of supply. And the only way you get that is to actually guarantee demand for this. So you need to put some mechanisms in that an alternative supplier can be sure that it won't get, as you said, undercut by Beijing. But Germany has been sitting on its sitting on this, and we should really be learning. You know, you mentioned the U.S. government. I mentioned that Mr. Trump fell on his face with his trade war because of the rare earth dependency. But afterwards, at least he learned, and they're moving everything now and investing a lot of money into securing alternative sources of supply, including with Australia. Germany has done, you know, a few mini deals with Australia, but we should be moving much more aggressively because Australia would be, you know, and there's many others. Brazil is a great partner for this, but it means that we need to bring some capital to the table because otherwise, you know, there won't be any refining capacity set up in Australia because you need guaranteed demand for that. That's right. Otherwise, you will also just continue to ship your rare earth deposits to China for refining.
0: If you want to buy it at the lowest price, China will always be the lowest price, unless you decide that that's not going to be the case. Look, can we talk about another pressing issue? A couple of weeks ago, the Pentagon announced that it would withdraw about 5,000 troops from Germany. US President Donald Trump said he intends on going a lot further. He then announced that 5,000 troops would go to Poland. Washington has also told allies it's scaling down the number of bombers, fighter jets, drones, submarines and warships dedicated to NATO. Where is NATO at? And what's the Europeans thinking about it? And what, in particular, Germany as a leader in that sense, what are they thinking about it? Is NATO on its last legs or where does it stand?
1: Well, severely challenged by President Trump, but I think the discussion in Germany is all too often that it's Trump's fault. And to a degree it is, that we're now questioning the U.S. commitment, what it would be doing in case one of the NATO members was attacked. That's, of course, the doubts that Trump is responsible for. But the U.S., you know, President Obama had asked us to invest more in our own defense, to build our own capabilities. To his credit, President Trump actually is getting Germany to spend a lot more. We're moving our, you know, share to 3.5% of GDP on military spending. That's at least the target we've committed to. And I think that's a very reasonable demand. And what I'm missing in the German debate, much rather than just sitting there and waiting for some announcement of a U.S. troop withdrawal, and I personally don't have any objections. You know, if the deal is we need to do more for our security, the U.S. needs to focus more on the Asia Pacific. That's a fair deal, I find. But we need to structure the timetable. So what I'm proposing and demanding, and what our government and the NATO Secretary General hasn't done, is draw up a timeline and say, you know, here's our timetable for burden shifting. Here are the capabilities the U.S. is now providing, and we are ready with our European partners to actually assume, you know, take over these capabilities. And here's the timetable. Much rather

0: rather than just waiting for announcements from the Pentagon. I think that would be the smart strategy, and that would also prepare us for, you know, potential total dissolution of the U.S. Security guarantee. But it's a win-win. It also prepares us for a better future, because in case NATO stabilizes, there's a bit less turmoil in the U.S. We're a better partner for the U.S. if we're able to take care of our own security much better.
1: Yeah, interesting. Torsten Benner, appreciate your time. Thank you.
0: Yeah, my pleasure. Take care.
1: Take care too. Torsten Benner from the Global Public Policy Institute. Yes, the NATO alliance, once described as one of the world's great alliances, designed to keep Russia out and America in. But is it fracturing? Interesting. All right, we've got news coming up. We've got the Mighty Challenge after that. Here's a little Van Morrison to keep us going.

0: It's a beautiful piece. Into the Mystic, Van Morrison. Deborah says, you've hit your KPI for this week, Phil. Thank you, Phil. Thank you, Deb. Barb from Beenleigh says, Phil, I worked in accountants' offices for 20 years and legal firms for 10 years. What I learned about trusts was that accountants got clients into trusts as a tax avoidance mechanism, but more importantly, because their clients then had to keep coming back every year because they couldn't do their own tax because it was too complex and for most clients to do themselves, and the accountants could charge higher fees due to complexity. So there you are. Well, you may well be right, Barb. I hope we shed some light on it tonight. If you're trying to make money, there are various ways to do it. Is collecting LPs a way to do it? I'm going to speak to Dan Condon about it next.
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0: Do you have a music collection? Most of us probably do, don't we? Even if it's a box in the garage. These days it might just be a collection of ones and zeros sitting on a hard drive making up a music file or a streaming music subscription. But saying music collection to most people probably means that you've got some vinyl CDs or even a few cassettes or a single. Did you have those? Either proudly displayed on custom shelves or probably, I think most probably, just languishing in a box somewhere. Do you even have a player to play them anymore? I mean, you paid good money for these albums and singles, but are they actually worth anything now? Are so-called collectible versions of classic tunes always guaranteed to appreciate in value? Dan Condon will know. He's a music journalist and a music editor for Double J with a keen eye for collectible vinyl, CDs and the like, and joins us this evening. Dan, g'day. Welcome to Nightlife.
2: Oh, thanks so much for having me to talk about probably my favourite topic in the world.
0: Come on, tell me what's the best thing you've got.
2: The best thing I have, I mean, it's so hard to pick your favourites, but there is an Australian-only 12-inch single of Depeche Mode's Personal Jesus that is on blue vinyl. They did not make many copies of those, and Depeche Mode fans are very, very passionate. So I'm sure maybe your text line will be lighting up right now with people offering me thousands of dollars for that. That is one of the more desirable things
0: it,
2: I have.
0: Stop it.
2: And I have another more recent one from a guy called Frank Ocean, who put out an album called Blonde. He didn't press too many copies of that, despite being one of the biggest artists in the world. So that one I cherish very dearly as well. You know, they are worth a lot of money, but they remain in my possession, despite the fact I'm not a wealthy man, because I really love them.
0: When you say they're worth a lot of money, how do we know this?
2: Yeah, and I mean, this
0: the value of anything is, I mean, things don't have inherent value. It's just what someone will pay for them, isn't it?
2: Exactly right. And that is what it comes down to, is what will someone pay for that record that you have in your collection in this case. Look, supply and demand does come down to it a lot. So things that aren't pressed in great quantities, and especially things from, if we're talking about the 50s, the 60s, really any decade, and where things were maybe there was only 1,000 or 2,000 instead of the 200,000 or the 2 million that, you know, may have been pressed. So that is a big part of it. And I think that's a trap that a lot of people fall into immediately, is seeing an Elvis record for $5 and saying, well, if I buy that and sell it on eBay, I'm going to make money. But there were a lot of Elvis records pressed, let me tell you, and not all of them are desirable. So it really does depend on what you have, and then, of course, what condition it's in, which is the main thing that a collector is looking for.
0: Yeah, when everything's available on streaming services anyway, though, Dan, what possible value do any of these things have?
2: That's a very personal thing, I think. I don't begrudge anyone who gets rid of all their records and decides that they don't like the clutter in their house and they're very happy to be on Spotify or YouTube or whatever it may be. I mean, that's fine. If you're still engaging with music and it's still giving you that same kind of thrill that it always has, then there's no right or wrong way to consume it. But I mean, nothing is better than sitting back and looking at the sleeve of the vinyl record or flipping through the booklet that came with the CD. And, you know, you see all these names in the credits and you're like, oh, I didn't know that that person knew this person, or I wonder why this person's thanked in the credits. And it can lead you down some pretty fun little rabbit holes that, if you're, you know, a little bit obsessive like I may be, then it can be a really enjoyable way of consuming it.
0: You've got a bad, Dan. I know. Dan Condon's with us. We're talking about collectible music. I mean, what are the other problems? I mean, LPs have made a bit of a comeback, I suppose, because turntables and all of that seem to be going the way of, you know, maybe wax tubes, but they didn't. And they've had a bit of a comeback, and I guess people enjoy those. I can't say. I'm thinking it's not the same with cassette tapes, is it? I mean, do you have a collection of those?
2: Oh, look, I do have a few cassettes.
0: Have you got anything to play them on?
2: I do actually have a couple of cassette players as well. The good thing about some of that old technology is it's quite cheap these days. The bad thing is that it doesn't always work. So you have to be careful. But look, cassettes have certainly bounced back, but not in the same way that vinyl has. Same could be said for CDs as well. This vinyl resurgence was, like you said, they were pretty much dead in the water. I mean, through the 2000s, it was very hard to find a new release on vinyl. It did happen, but it wasn't very common. And then, you know, these things change. Music tends to be cyclical, and I guess consumption habits can be a little bit as well.
0: Engineers tell me that you can get a better sound quality off an LP record. Not necessarily, but you can. Than you would in a compressed stream. But I assume in the digital world these days, that's not the case, is it?
2: Oh, what I think it comes down to, and in terms of the actual science of sound, that's not something I'm an expert in, but I think it depends on context. It depends on the album that you're listening to. If it's something that's very new, fresh, maybe very digital, maybe there actually hasn't been an analog instrument used in the entire process, look, maybe that doesn't sound as good on vinyl or through the particular vinyl system you're using. But, you know, if you put on Neil Young's On the Beach on a 12-inch record on a decent system, I mean, there's no other way to listen to it that sounds any better. And is that because it actually objectively sounds better? I don't know. Probably not. Maybe it's got more to do with the way that we feel about it. You know, sometimes it's just as simple as we love those little clicks and pops and hisses that are in the background.
0: Yeah, my CD player is still working. I've got a turntable, I guess, but cassettes, gee, they are in a box down the back of the garage somewhere. I mean, they never come out, I must say. But, I mean, there's an interesting, we'll talk about this in the office the other day, there's an interesting B-side to all this, isn't there, to the rise in value for famous artists. You say there was a lot of Elvis stuff made, and that's true. And for a while there, selling Elvis merch and memorabilia was big. I think one of the Wiggles bought Elvis's car, for example. But recently that's all died away because the plain fact is a lot of Elvis fans died, and so they didn't want it anymore. And this is presumably going to be the problem with your Depeche Mode record, isn't it?
2: Absolutely. And that's a key thing is that a record that was worth $2,000 in the 90s, if there's no one left who cares about that record or that artist enough, you know, again, it's supply and demand. It may still be a limited supply, but if it's also now a limited demand, I mean, that value does come down. And it's for that reason that I would never suggest that someone look at their music collection as an investment, because
0: it's not.
2: Yeah, well, that's

0: You're absolutely right. At the moment, if you have an AC/DC record, no matter what the record is, you're going to get some money for it because everyone wants an AC/DC record. Same with Pink Floyd, Led Zeppelin, etc., etc. Now, it may be that those artists do endure and that in 100 years' time there are still teenagers who are loving that, but it's probably not going to be the case, and that in 50 years' time, that that first pressing of AC/DC's High Voltage, it might not be worth the $800 or so that it's worth now. So, look, I would just say be cautious if you're using it as an investment vehicle.
1: Yeah, yes, that's right. Every time I have this kind of discussion on air, I must say, people send me pictures of the stuff they've got. I mean, and you talk about, you know, the Beatles coming to Australia in 64 and how great that was. But the truth is, Beatles merch is everywhere. I mean, it's all over the joint. It's not rare, is it?
0: Well, I mean, some of it is. A lot of it isn't. But then, you know, the flip side and the good news for people who have Beatles stuff is that they still remain very popular. So yeah, people still love them. So there is still that inherent demand. But there is a lot of it. And so, you know, a single of Obla-Di Obla-Da, that's not worth very much money. But if you do have a copy of the White Album that you bought in the late 60s in Australia, then, you know, look, it's probably worth $100. And
1: okay,
0: that's, you know, it really just comes down to that demand.
1: Yeah, they're not, well, I suppose they're not making them anymore, but they could, couldn't they? This is the other thing. Do music companies not have the pressings anymore? I mean, the White Album, for example, someone owns that. I don't know who it is these days. It was Michael Jackson at one stage, wasn't it?
0: Didn't
1: McCartney buy them all back again? Anyway.
0: They can repress, but there is a desire in the collector community for original pressings and for early pressings. Mm. And when you really go down the rabbit hole, pressings done in particular pressing plants around the world and so on and so forth.
1: Really?
0: You can really get into it.
1: Oh, this is in the weeds now, Dan.
0: What
1: you mean, some factories were better than others?
0: Look, apparently so. I don't quite get down to that granular detail, but plenty of collectors do, and they want a copy from every pressing plant, perhaps, if they really love that album.
1: Yeah, with a canny eye, Dan, who do you reckon we should be looking out for?
0: In terms of buying...
1: Collectibles.
0: Look, you really can't go wrong. If you have heard of a band and you know that they're popular

0: And I look for stuff that looks interesting that I don't know, and it's cheap enough for me to take a gamble on. Yeah. So I'm the guy in the op shop who's walking to the counter with a whole armful of records, and I'll go home, I'll listen to them all, I'll keep some. Some will go back to the op shop, and I have a lot of fun that way. Sometimes you get lucky, you find something that's worth a few bob, but for me the real win is in discovering some great new music.
1: Okay. It's LPs, is it? It's not CDs? People don't worry about CDs?
0: Look, CDs, I am seeing CDs make a comeback now. I think as vinyl has become so expensive and prohibitively so.
1: Even the new stuff's expensive.
0: I mean, very much so.
1: Buy a new vinyl record can cost $100. It's ridiculous.
0: Absolutely, and even upwards of. It's a very expensive hobby if you're buying new. And so CDs are just a more affordable, tangible way for, you know, especially for teenagers. We're seeing younger people who, you know, if they might really love BTS, but they want to hold a BTS thing in their hand. They don't just want to stream it off their streaming
1: service.
0: They're
1: still making CDs.
0: They are, and they're selling pretty well too. Okay. It's we are seeing a bit of an uptick on that, and it'll be interesting to see in the next few years whether that continues.
1: Yeah. Yes, formats come and formats go, but these are the ones we've got at the moment. I'm just thinking back to video of the Laserdisc, which came and went pretty quickly. But anyway, maybe these things, as you say, while there's an audience of ears for it, I guess, Dan, as you're saying, there'll be people who want them. All right. Well, good luck. I mean, best of luck with your cassette player. I hope it holds out.
0: Thanks. I think I need all the luck I can get on that.
1: Dan Condon with us. Hey, by the way, the Mighty Challenge is next. Give me a call. We're on.
2: When you need the details.
3: 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The current $2 billion system leaves people pushed into unsuitable jobs.
2: When you need the story.
4: Energy demand is growing faster than renewable energy, storage and transmission can be built.
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6: 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Iran's Revolutionary Guard.

0: intercepting missile and drone attacks without saying where they were coming from. Kuwait, of course, has got a big US airbase there. And then the Iranian Revolutionary Guards came out saying that they had attacked a US airbase. This was in response to a previous attack on Bandar Abbas.
1: Israel says it's carried out an airstrike on a southern suburb of the Lebanese capital, Beirut. It's not immediately clear who was the target of the attack, while videos show the area, show white smoke billowing from a residential neighbourhood. The area is close to Beirut's international airport. The strike comes amid an escalation in southern Lebanon, where Israeli troops have crossed the Litani River in recent days and issued a warning to residents to leave virtually all of the region. Plans of former soldier Ben Robert Smith to move overseas were factored into decisions around his arrest at Sydney Airport, according to new details provided by the Australian Federal Police. AFP Commissioner Chrissy Barrett has used a Senate estimates hearing to explain decisions ahead of the Victoria Cross recipient's arrest last month. She says airports are a common place for arrests to occur as individuals are screened by security and contained within the terminal.
2: The individual had no known fixed abode, and OSI had received information that the individual was planning to relocate overseas. Yep. An operational decision was made to arrest the individual at Sydney Domestic Airport.
1: The man responsible for a shocking and near-fatal attack on Lauren Huxley in 2005 has been denied an early release from jail as parole authorities praise the Huxley family's courage and resilience. Robert Black Farmer has been in prison for 20 years over the incident in which the then TAFE student was tied up, beaten, doused in petrol and left in a burning Western Sydney home. He's never admitted responsibility and was

0: Olis to halftime, registering only 5 behinds as the Hawks piled on 8 goals at the other end to lead by 50 at the long break. Sam Flanders' Achilles injury added to the Saints' woes and their mounting injury list. Jack Gunston kicked 2 goals in each of the first and second quarters, finishing with 5 for the game to move 1 clear on top of the Coleman medal race. Meanwhile, Will Day, playing just his 6th game in the last 2 years, got through the contest, collecting 18 disposals and also 5 clearances. Corbin Middlemass, ABC Sport, Melbourne.
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4: 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So the one thing we'll never question is our duty to keep asking. ABC News. Keep asking.
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0: Also a song by Madonna. Category number two, Plain to See. Category number three, Movie Stars. Category number four, The Surnames. And category number five, The Outer Planets of the Solar System. Last night we had The Inner Planets, didn't we? So category one, also a song by Madonna. Number two, Plain to See. Category number three, Movie Stars. Category number four, The Surnames. Category five, The Outer Planets of the Solar System. Now, as you know, we have been talking to a long-time ABC nightlifer, was on occasions, who's been motoring round Europe on his motorbike and having a wow of a time. He was in Slovenia for, well, I think we spoke to him last time, but he'd been all over the joint. He'd been up through Germany and northern France and all through the World War One battlefields and then back to Slovenia and just handed the motorbike back, put his leathers in the suitcase, hopped on the plane to fly to London and home, but he ain't there yet, not by any means. What happened, was it?
1: Well, I'm in London. Yesterday was a pretty disastrous day. We left the hotel in Slovenia to head to the airport, yeah. And there was an accident on the motorway, so the poor old cab driver had to go through the back way, and he's rushing around. And then when we got to the airport, a truck ran into the cab.
0: Into your cab? You're joking.
1: Into the cab I was in. So the truck ran into the cab, so the cab got damaged, so then he had to get another cab for us.
0: No.
1: And then my flight got delayed 2 hours.
0: Out of Slovenia?
1: Yeah, it was delayed out of Slovenia. Yeah. And by the time I was getting to Heathrow, I only had like, I had 2 hour layover in Heathrow, but it got sucked up by the
0: not really enough time.
1: The delay.
0: Yeah, so.
1: And British Airways, in their wisdom, decided I wasn't going to make the flight and cancelled my seats.
0: Oh, no. So, hang on. Do you speak to us from a hedgerow somewhere, Was?
1: No. They put me up in a hotel overnight.
0: Yeah.
1: I had dinner about midnight.
0: Mm-hmm.
1: Anyway, but the trouble is they put me on a flight today, which doesn't leave to 9:30 tonight. Now, it's only 3 o'clock here.
0: Oh.
1: I've been at Heathrow for 2 hours. I've got another 6 hours to wait.
0: Oh, you got to hang around Heathrow. Hey, what terminal is it?
1: Terminal 5, and it's
0: five's
1: very
0: okay.
1: Busy.
0: Five's okay. Yeah, it's pretty busy, yeah.
1: Yeah, it's very busy, and there's plenty of food.

0: and start harassing people with photos of your trip?
1: Oh, I've already done that. I put it all on Facebook. There's a million photos on Facebook. People are sick of me now.
0: I'll tell you if we get adverse text traffic about you here, was there? And people are sick of you here too.
1: Well, most people are sick of me. Anyone that's not sick of me is the wiener dog. But he's going to be upset now because I'm supposed to be home on Friday, so he'll probably bite me on Saturday morning when I get home.
0: No, I know. That's right. You run the risk. You've done it. All right, matey, what do you want? Also a song by Madonna, Plane to See, Movie Stars, The Outer Planets of the Solar System and The Surnames. Oh, by the way, before you get where you pick, because it's been really hot there in London too, hasn't it?
1: Yeah, it's pretty warm. And the only trouble is too, I've packed all my stuff in my big bag. I've only got one shirt on me.
0: Oh, stinky warts.
1: I'm going to be bitten the bugle by the time I get on the plane.
0: Stinky warts.
1: Yeah,
0: one of my texters says, oh, gee, I feel so sorry for you, Waz. I'd much rather be here working.
1: Well,
0: you're going to get a bit of that, Waz. I'm just giving you the push.

0: Yeah, for hours. You can't do that.
1: Well, I could, but I'd probably pass out.
0: No, that's no good. You can't get on the plane like that. You'll regret it. All right, what do you want to do? Also a song by Madonna, Plane to See, Movie Stars, The Surnames, or The Outer Planets of the Solar System?
1: We'll go Movie Stars.
0: Movie Stars. Thank you, Deb on the Gold Coast. Deb on the Gold Coast says, Phil, want some rain? We've got plenty. Yeah, no, it's been very wet, hasn't it? Been quite welcome, though, in some parts of the world, in here in Australia. Movie stars. Question number one. Who starred in the films Hustlers, Out of Sight, and Made in Manhattan?
1: Oh. Well, it's good night, Phil.
0: Oh, no. Didn't last long.
1: I don't know any of their movies at all, unfortunately.
0: Right.
1: Anyway, shout out to Kaz and Paulie and all the other nightlivers and... I might talk to you when I get back. if I ever get back.
0: Hey, stinky was. Maybe you should go to the chemist, was there, and just get a bit of the old underarm or something. Hang on. You're in Terminal 5. Hey, no, buy yourself one of those I Love London T-shirts. There you go.
1: Oh, yeah. Yeah, right now I don't love it. I just want to come home.
0: See you, mate.
1: Oh, dog's going to bite me. See ya.
0: Good luck. Bye-bye. Was a at the end of his European sojourn. So good to hear him, says my texter. Was as a legend and an inspiration, says Led from Bankstown. Bloody hell, does he mind if I ask how old he is? I don't know how old he is. I've been talking to Wazza for years. I have no idea. 1-300-800-222 is the number. Paul from Geelong. G'day, Paul.
2: How you going, Phil?
0: Not bad, mate. Yeah. Pretty good.
2: Well, I thought you would have asked was whether it was the taxi driver's fault or the truck driver's fault.
0: Yeah, well, exactly. Well, I was a bit... Well, I was... By the sound of it, no one was hurt. That's the main thing. Yeah.
2: That is the main thing.
0: That's the main thing, exactly. Movie stars, question number one, Paul. Who starred in the films Hustlers, Out of Sight and Made in Manhattan?
2: Oh, absolutely no idea. I'll just... Clint Eastwood, how's that?
0: No, it's a suggestion, Paul.
2: See you later.
0: It hasn't gone down that well, but there you go. See you, mate. Bye-bye. Scott from Blacktown. Hi, Scott.
3: Yeah, mate. Hello.
0: G'day, Scott. Hi.
3: Hey. How are you?
0: Not bad. Movie stars we're in. Who starred in the films Hustlers, Out of Sight and Made in Manhattan?
3: Any chance of changing the topic?
0: Yeah, there would be. If you answer this question correctly, you can get out of here.
3: Oh, my goodness. Dudley Moore.
0: No, another suggestion which has landed with a thud. Scott, see you, mate. See you, mate. Bye-bye. Alistair from Winchelsea. Hello, Alistair.
4: Hey, Phil, could I get in a thank you for the staff at Geelong Hospital who operated on me yesterday?
0: Yeah.
4: I had an ablation yesterday.
0: Oh, yeah.
4: So I've got a nice bruise at the top of my right leg.
0: You were ablated successfully, Alistair. I'm good to hear.
4: I believe so, by Daryl Ridley and the team. Dashiell Reed, the anaesthetist, was a brilliant man, brilliant sense of humour.
0: You've got no idea whether the anaesthetist was a brilliant man, Alistair, because you remember nothing about it.
4: He talked to me for an hour before. He was doing all the preparation.
0: Oh, did he? Yeah.
4: Yeah, he's the most engaging anaesthetist I've ever met. I think normally you just do meet them before you become unconscious.
0: Yeah, they do. They like to know how to, you know, knock you out effectively.
4: No, he forms a rapport. They've got a great team that works there in the cardiology. And
0: which hospital are we talking about?
4: University Hospital Geelong, the public hospital.
0: Hey, there we go.
4: And even Annie, who told a 65-year-old man me and a 75-year-old man that she would give us a round of sandwiches, but we had to go to sleep afterwards and stop talking. She's about 25. Nurse Annie, if you're out there, we love you, but...
0: Good on you, Alistair. Well, I appreciate it, I'm sure, and I'm glad to see that you're chipper and well, so they obviously treated you kindly.
4: Oh, yeah, it went well. I mean, the bruising's very a good sign.
0: Good.
4: Yeah, it's totally bruised, the top of my leg, right leg. Where was the cab crash? Was that in London?
0: No, Slovenia.
4: Oh, no, I saw a London cabbie going, where'd you think you're going, mate?
0: What you think you're doing,
4: yeah? Yeah.
0: Hey, come on, who started the films Hustlers, Out of Sight and Made in Manhattan?
4: Well, you're going to make me answer the question now. Mm. I'll go for someone.

0: of the class, a female actress, Meryl Streep, who is your favourite actress.
1: Oh, she is my favourite actress, but no, not correct. Sorry, mate. Thanks, Alistair. Bye-bye. Glad to see you in the land of the living. Mick from Bamboka. G'day, Mick.
2: Hey, Phil. How you going?
1: Pretty good. Question number one. Movie stars. Who starred in the films Hustlers, Out of Sight and Made in Manhattan?
2: I reckon it's J-Lo.
1: Whose name is?
2: Jennifer Lopez.
1: Jennifer Lopez.

0: Let's get loud, Jennifer Lopez. Well done. All right, Mick, we're up to question number two. We're in movie stars. You can stay there if you like, or you can move.
1: Can I have the category? Sorry, I dropped out.
0: Also a song by Madonna, Plane to See, that's P-L-A-I-N, Plane to See, movie stars, which is where we are, The Surnames, or The Outer Planets of the Solar System.
1: No, I'll stay.
0: We're in movie stars. Which actress annoyed several of her peers by saying, "It came true," in her 2013 Best Actress Oscar acceptance speech?
1: Came true.
0: She annoyed quite a number of her peers by saying, "It came true," in her 2013 Best Actress Oscar acceptance speech. That's another way into it, I suppose. Who won in 2013?
1: Okay, I don't know, but I'm going to say Sally Field.
0: Not Sally Field. Thanks, mate. Bye-bye. Not Sally Field. No. Jason from Morwell. Hello, Jason.
2: How's it going, Phil?
0: Pretty good. Who are we after here?
2: I don't know, I'll say Nicole Kidman.
0: No, not Nicole Kidman. Oh, we're getting a few out of the way, I suppose. What about Paul from Essendon? G'day, Paul.
3: Hey, how are you, Phil?
0: Not bad. Which actress annoyed several of her peers by saying, "It came true," in her 2013 Best Actress Oscar acceptance speech?
3: I'm going to take a guess at Gwyneth Paltrow.
0: It's not Gwyneth Paltrow. No. Yes, in terms of annoying people, I agree with yes. But it wasn't Gwyneth Paltrow. No, it wasn't. Anne-Marie from North Ringwood. Hi, Anne-Marie.
4: Oh, I'm stuck now because Gwyneth Paltrow is my guess and I don't know who to think now. I'm 2013. I can't think of the actress. Who's annoying? I can't think. Who's annoying? Would it be Anne Hathaway?
0: Anne Hathaway is correct.
5: I dreamed a dream in time gone by when hope

0: Yes, and then she said it came true.
1: What film was that from? I know the music, but what was the
0: Les
1: film?
0: Mis. Les Mis.
1: Oh, no. Yeah, of course.
0: Little Brother Trucker, I take your point. Little Brother Trucker says, Jennifer Lopez is a movie star. I mean, I know she was in a few movies, but a star? Oh, yeah. Well, Little Brother Trucker, I take your point on this. I'm not going to argue. Anne-Marie, what do you want to do? Stay with movie stars or you can move anywhere else?
1: What were the categories again?
0: Plain to See, also a song by Madonna, The Surnames, The Outer Planets of the Solar System, movie stars.
1: I don't know what you mean by The Surnames. Can you explain?
0: No, I can't.
1: Oh, well, I'll stick with movie stars.
0: All right. Movie stars. Archibald Leitch was the real name of which classic film star?
1: Oh, Archibald Leitch. Not John Wayne. Archibald Leitch. Would it be Spencer Tracy?
0: Not Spencer Tracy. Anne-Marie, no. But thank you anyway. See ya.
1: Okay.
0: Bye. Thank you. Lee from Narrabeen. Hello, Lee. Hi, Lee.
2: Oh, g'day, Phil.
0: We're up to question number three, movie stars. Archibald Leitch was the real name of which classic film star?

0: Oh, oh, mate. I really don't know.
1: No? No good?
0: Thank you.
1: All right, mate. Thank you anyway. On the text line, we've got plenty of people who do know. Harry in the Bay, Annette from Perth, Babs in Ringwood, stacks of others. Adrian from Bella Vista. Yes, good. Brian from Mile End. Yes, correct. Pam in Hobart. Correct. What about Richard from Mount Wallace? Hello, Richard.
2: Yeah, good day there. How are you going?
1: Pretty good. Yeah, pretty good. Question three, movie stars. Archibald Leach was the real name of which classic film star?
2: Cary Grant.
1: Cary Grant is correct.
3: How would you like to begin with a propaganda project?
4: Yes, sir, or madam.
3: Do you know how to knit?
4: Knit?
3: I ask you if you knew how to knit.
4: Knit?
3: In England, men who are incapacitated knit without hesitation.
4: Knit?
3: Why, the best knitter I ever saw was Wing Commander Barnstable. He picked it up while he was in a plaster cast.
4: I don't knit.
1: Cary Grant doesn't knit. No way. Question number four. We're in movie stars. Two left there. Otherwise, you can move anywhere else. Also a song by Madonna, Plane to Sea, The Outer Planets of the Solar System, or The Surnames.
2: I'll stick with movie stars, if that's okay.
1: Movie please. Stars, it is. For which 1955 movie did Marlon Brando win his first Oscar?
2: On the Waterfront.
1: On the Waterfront, it was.
5: You was my brother, Charlie. You should have looked out for me a little bit. You should have taken care of me just a little bit so I wouldn't have to take them dives for the short-end money.
6: Well, I had some bets down for you. You saw some money.
5: You don't understand. I could have had class. I could have been a contender. I could have been somebody. Instead of a bum. Which is what I am.
1: I could have been a contender. Richard, very good. All right, question number five. One left in movie stars if you like, otherwise you can move.
2: I'll stick with it, Phil.
1: Okay, well, you're going well, why not? Movie stars, last one, question five. Which actor appeared in Cloud Atlas, Forrest Gump, and News of the World?
2: Oh. The obvious answer would be Mr. Hanks. I'm going to say Gary Sinise.
1: No, not correct. Oh. Thank you, Richard. Gary. Bye. Sorry, mate. No. 1-300-800-222 is the number. There are lines free. You will get straight through. Grab one. Roz from Strathalbyn. Which actor appeared in Cloud Atlas, Forrest Gump, News of the World?
7: Oh, the only person I can think of is Tom Hanks.
1: Is that your answer?
7: Because I really don't know.
1: But your answer is Tom Hanks?
7: Yeah, because correct. He was in a few of those movies.
1: Correct.
8: Hello. My name's Forrest Gump. Do you want a chocolate? I could eat about 1.5 million of these. My mom always said life was like a box of chocolates. You never know what you're going to get.
1: Yes, not even sure it was his best movie, really, but it's a memorable line. Roz, question number six, no more movie stars. So the category choices are also a song by Madonna, Plane to See, that's P-L-A-I-N, Plane to See.
7: Flying Things.
1: The Surnames or The Outer Planets of the Solar System, up to you.
7: Okay, my daughter was into Madonna back here. Okay, let's go Madonna.
1: Madonna it is. Which?
7: Yeah, I know. It's a dodgy subject, isn't it?
1: Not. I did.
7: Okay, you didn't say it.
1: I didn't say that. By the way, Night Nurse says, yes, just in relation to Alistair from Geelong. They're a great team at University Hospital at Geelong Hospital Cardiology. I've got friends who work there, and I'll pass on your things. Good on you, Night Nurse. Now, question number six, also a song by Madonna. Roz is up on deck. Yeah, which song by John Williamson has been adopted as an unofficial theme song by the Wallabies and the Australian cricket team? Also a song by Madonna is our category.
7: Well, she didn't sing Old Man Emu. sorry, I'm just trying to think of her.
1: Old Man Emu, ba ba ba. She could have.
7: won the pants of the kangaroo. Okay, John Williamson. Now, I love a lot of his stuff. True Blue, I'll go you.
1: True Blue's correct.

0: me straight, face to face.
1: Yes, also a song by Madonna. Roz?
2: Well, I know I'm interrupting and you're in a hurry, but my kids grew up on John Williams and The Bonfire Night.
1: Oh, yeah.
2: And, The Sick Budgie when it had to go to the vet. take my hat off to
1: him. He's a great Australian artist, Willow. No question.
2: Oh, and It's Raining on the Rock.
1: Oh, Raining on the Rock. There are so many of them, aren't there? You know, Cootamundra Wattle for me. I think
2: Cootamundra Wattle.
1: I think Cootamundra Wattle is just a great Australian classic.
2: When his wife was crying on the bunny rug.
1: Yeah, if you don't have a bit of a weep in Cootamundra Wattle, you are made of stone, I can tell you.
2: That's right.
1: Mm. We'll play it a bit later. You just reminded me.
2: Oh, thank you. That would make my night.
1: Question 7, also a song by Madonna.
2: From
1: 1988 to 2025, Roz, Anna Wintour was the editor-in-chief of which fashion magazine?
2: Vogue.
1: Vogue, yes. Also a song, I believe, by Madonna.

0: Yes, we're saying also a song by Madonna. I'm not saying that song that Madonna sang Willow's True Blue, but she did have a song called True Blue. Question number eight, Ross. Well, you're doing a lot better than you thought.
1: Yeah, look, we can bag Madonna now, but she made some quite nice music.
0: She did. Oh, come on. What about Holiday?
1: Oh, look. Yeah, my daughter was into it, and I listened to a fair bit of it. And, yeah, she had some really nice stuff, but I think when you get older... Anyway, I'll just shut up.
0: Do you know what, Rose? Every successful artist sings of their time, and she was on the money for her time. She was amazing.
1: Yeah, good on her
0: Question number eight, also a song by Madonna.
1: Okay.
0: If you like.
1: Yeah, let's go.
0: Elsa and Anna are the main characters of which 2013 Disney film?
1: Now, I'm not into this, but 2013. Frozen something. Oh, okay, no, I'll go Frozen.
0: Frozen is correct.

0: Yeah, there you go. Right, Frozen by Madonna. By a texter says...
1: I've really lucked into it tonight because I have never seen Frozen.
0: The film. No, that's okay. You don't...
1: No.
0: You've never seen Frozen unless you had kids to take it to.
1: Then, well, mine were too old by then.
0: My texter says, easy on the Woz. Madge isn't dead yet. She's announced she's releasing a new album. Oh, well, good on her.
1: There you go.
0: Chipper from King Island says, Molly Meldrum's got a lot to answer for making Madonna famous.
1: Well, look, everyone to their own, you know. I like all sorts of music, you know. I've even got into Mongolian throat singers in the latter years.
0: No, you haven't.
1: Oh, yes, I have.
0: Roz. Mongolian throat singing is horrible.
1: No. These are rock guys on motorbikes.
0: Yeah, I know. They're called something or other. I know. But they're pretty horrible too.
1: Well, I can tolerate them in Madonna, so what does that say about my taste?
0: Question number 8. We're also a song by Madonna. You're taking heavy flack on the text line, Roz, for saying negative things about Madonna. Question number 8. You ready?
1: Yeah, let's go.
0: Also a song by Madonna. This will make it 3, 4, 5 in a row.
1: No, I think I'll go this time.
0: If you were running at 15 miles an hour...
1: Oh, God, I don't do math.
0: How long would it take you to run 1 mile?
1: Hang on. This is a Madonna song.
0: Also a song by Madonna. If you were running at 15 miles an hour, how long would it take you to run 1 mile?
1: So 15 miles in an hour. I've got to chop that up, don't I? So 15 miles in an hour, half an hour would be... I don't do maths, I'm sorry.
0: Thank you, Roz.
1: I know it's pretty basic, but anyway.
0: See you.
1: It was interesting and I've had fun.
0: See you. Bye-bye. No, Roz was good. That's 4 in a row. Nice work, Roz. All right, let's go with Dave from Perth. G'day, Dave.
2: How's things, Phil?
0: Pretty good. Yeah, pretty good. Pretty good for this stage of my life on a Thursday night. What do you reckon?
2: Yeah, take it.
0: Actually, it's Friday morning for me, not for you. It's still Thursday night. Question number 8, also a song by Madonna. If you were running at 15 miles an hour, how long would it take you to run 1 mile?
2: I feel like this question's easier than what it really is. 15 miles an hour.
0: If you're running at 15 miles an hour, how long would it take you to run 1 mile? Also a song by Madonna.
2: I don't know, 5 minutes?
0: Not 5 minutes.
2: No.
0: No, sorry, Dave. Sorry. No. Alex from Casterton. G'day, Alex. Hi.
3: How are you, mate?
0: Pretty good, yeah. Question number 8, also a song by Madonna. If you're running at 15 miles an hour, how long would it take you to run 1 mile?
3: Well, thankfully, I know the song by Madonna, 4 minutes.
0: Yes. Oh, you reckon? Because the maths would defeat you, Alex.
3: Yeah, it would have got me.
0: 15 miles an hour, how long would it take you to run 1 mile? So 60 minutes in an hour divided by 15 is four minutes, you see. That's, I think that's the way you would do it. But
3: I was trying to work it out, but it was just better to know the song.
0: Yeah, no, it's much better to know the song.

0: Yes, duet with Justin Timberlake, 4 minutes to save the world. Very good, Alex. Excellent work. All right, question 9. There's one left in also a song by Madonna.
1: Yeah, we'll give it a go.
0: If you like, yeah. I don't think, in all fairness, Roz was bagging Madonna. Bobsled says Roz might cop something from Madonna fans, but if I were you, I'd steer clear of Buddhist monks after those comments on throat singing. Bobsled, have you heard throat singing, really? I mean, I know it's an acquired taste and people will listen to anything, but seriously. Alex, question number 9, also a song by Madonna. What was Pierce Brosnan's final film as James Bond?
1: I reckon it's Die Another Day. Die Another Day.
0: Correct. Yeah, it is. It's Die Another Day, also a song by Madonna.

0: Good stuff. Chris on the Southern Water says, Phil, I have this distinct memory from growing up in the mid-1980s. On holiday in Newcastle, walking through the city streets in the late afternoon, a big trendy jean shop had Into the Groove playing super loud. And I thought to myself, only the coolest citizens of Newcastle must work there. Yeah, she was. She was the coolest thing around at the time. Okay, Alex, there are no more also a song by Madonna. So, are you, by the way, are you a throat singing devotee, Alex?
1: Well, devotee, yes. Definitely not done it before, no.
0: No, I'm not asking you to do it, but what do you think it's like to listen to?
1: It's not the best.
0: No, it's not the best. I agree. Thank you, Alex. At least there's two of us. If you don't think that's like waking up with a bad hangover, I don't know what it is.
2: Wake up in the morning.
0: That's right. Dear. An example of throat singing. Question number 10. Now we've got No More and Also a Song by Madonna. So we've got Plain to See, that's PLAIN, The Surnames, The Outer Planets of the Solar System.
1: Plain to See.
0: Planets, The Outer Planets of the Solar System. Andrew from Blackwood says, Phil, I cannot believe you've just given such a damning review of an entire nation's national music. Poor old Mongolia. I'm resting my case here. That's all. I'm just suggesting that, you know, if you reckon this is the national...

0: Anyway, there's no accounting for it, as I know, Alex. What do you want to do? What do you want to do? The surnames? Oh no, planets of the solar system. Question
1: we'll
0: number.
1: We're going to surnames. We're going to surnames. Then. Oh, this really serious.
0: the surnames. Okay. Where are we? Morrissey came to prominence as the frontman and lyricist of which band? Hang on, have you got some? No, Alex, you can't have people in the background there. Sorry. We'll have to leave it. 1-300-800-222. Sorry, Alex, but we can't have people in the background. Robin says throat singing, terrible. Carmel in Ballarat says throat singing beats classic Chinese opera, but not by much. Oh, no, I'm with you on that. Carmel, what a woman of taste you are. Graham from Bruny Island says the throat singing would be good on a ship in a fog. that's true. Throat singing is hard to dance to. Hard to dance to. Dear. Clive from Berwick says, Phil, God save us. They walk amongst us. dear. Yes, it's not, it's an acquired taste, I think. 1-300-800-222 is the number. Joe from Fremantle. G'day, Joe.
2: G'day. Hi.
0: Quest. people are funny.
2: I hope my reception is working. It often doesn't here in East Frio. Yep. I don't know if I know the answer. Is it Joy Division?
0: Not Joy Division. No. Okay. Sorry, Joe.
2: Stupid me.
0: See you, mate. Bye-bye. No, it's not Joy Division. the throat singing sounds like a Dalek with a flat battery, says Steve from Port Alec. Oh, dear. Fareed from Cadinia. G'day, Fareed.
3: Good day. Can I say something before I answer the quiz?
0: Mm-hmm.

0: Gravity is that particles, because all celestial objects have gravity force and they all have earth.
1: There we go. Now, Fareed, tell me, Morrissey came to prominence as the frontman and lyricist of which band?
0: Metallica?
1: Not Metallica. Sorry, no, it's not Metallica. Glenn from Frankston. G'day, Glenn.
2: Hello, Phil. Welcome back.
1: Thank you. Have I been somewhere? Oh, no, it was a while ago.
2: I haven't spoken to you for a little while, but it's been a wonderful week for me.
1: Oh, yeah? Why?
2: Who do I back for, Phil, in the AFL? Think about the coaches who have been sacked in the last
1: days. Isn't it?
2: Thanks, Phil. I feel better now for your caring.
1: Are you on board with this James Heard movement?
2: We need to do something in the now, but look at the future as well. Now, I know that doesn't answer the question. The unfortunate thing now is Kevin Sheedy, who has been an iconic AFL person.
1: Yes.
2: He's come out and supported Heard. Michael Long, who is a fantastic Australian as well.
1: He is.
2: Who doesn't say a lot. His actions often speak for him. How fair is the system going to be now, the process, do you think?
1: I have heard this view put that who's going to apply now, given the push behind Heard? That's right.
2: So I think you've heard the job, and I think Heard will be a better coach from what he's learnt, and we all know he was involved.
1: He was involved in the darkest possible period of Essendon, as we know.
2: Yes.
1: For which he's never accepted any great responsibility, has he?
2: True. Stephen Smith got the captain Australia again, Phil.
1: That's true. That is true, Glenn. I'm not sure that it helps your argument.
2: it doesn't at all. But that's you've got to. I think I've never been a fan of sacking a coach in any position halfway, because then it's 2026. With the world of media and everything now, everything's analysed. I've heard 75 things. Like, I was amazed at the front, and I think you guys are in Sydney. You're based, aren't you?
1: Oh, we raced all over the joint.
2: The front page of the Herald Sun today, the photo on the Herald Sun today, and again, I'm not casting aspersion on people's characters, was about the former Carlton president and the picture that he sent to someone else.
1: Hmm.
2: Now, I would have thought there's a few other things a bit more important going on in the world at the moment.
1: Well, that's true, but not in Melbourne. Not in Melbourne, Glenn. footy stories, if they're any good, are the number one story.
2: I think
1: with James Heard, I mean, whatever you think about it, he was associated with one of the darkest periods of Essendon's history. You know, the whole drug scandal there, and I don't know whether people want to go back there, but obviously some people think they should. Question number 10. Morrissey came to prominence as the frontman and lyricist of which band?
2: Yes, I know this answer, but I'm not going to give it to you tonight because I can't ever think. Lovely to have you back.
1: Thanks.
2: Are you happy with your Swannies?
1: They're going well. We're sitting nicely, one out, one back.
2: In true horse racing talent. Fantastic. Good to hear your voice, Bill.
1: See you, Glenn. Bye-bye. 1-300-800-222 is the number. Oh, dear. Throat singing sounds like the voice of the Murray warming up the tonsils. Oh dear. Loz Rolinum. G'day, Loz. Help us out here. Morrissey came to prominence as the frontman and lyricist of which band? Loz? Hi, Loz. You there? Loz, I'll put you on hold just in case you are there and can't hear us. Will from Dartwell. G'day, Will.
3: Hey, how you going?
1: Yeah, no, good. Good. Morrissey came to prominence as the frontman and lyricist of which band?
3: It wouldn't be the Smiths, would it?
1: It would be the Smiths, yes, indeed.

Yes, all right. Question number 11. You win the surnames, Will, but you can move if you like. Planet to the solar system, plane to sea.

0: I'll go to the planets, if that's all right.
1: Okay, the outer planets of the solar system. Trace amounts of which gas give Neptune its blue colour?
0: Neptune, did you say?
1: Trace amounts of which gas give Neptune its blue colour?
0: Neptune. Is that one with the rings around?
1: I don't answer questions.
0: Neptune, that's a big blue bugger, I think. I reckon it might have to be.
1: Yeah. Sorry, Will. We can't do it that way. Aaron from Canberra. No, Aaron, I'll come to you in a second, Aaron. Chris from the Sunshine Coast. G'day, Chris.
2: Happy Friday morning.
1: Thank you. Question 11. Trace amounts of which gas give Neptune its blue colour?
2: Well, water's blue, and that's H2O.
1: Trace amounts of which gas?
2: Yeah. I'm going to go hydrogen.
1: Not hydrogen, no.
2: Bugger.
1: Sorry. Sorry, Chris. Yeah, have a good night too. Aaron in Canberra. Hi, Aaron.
3: Hello. How are you doing?
1: Pretty good. Question 11. Trace amounts of which gas give Neptune its blue colour?
3: Oof. Magnesium?
1: Not magnesium. Sorry, no, not magnesium. Loz from Lynham, have we got you?
4: Yeah, sorry, I must have pressed the wrong button with my ear or something, but hope I've got you now.
1: Question number 11. The outer planets of the solar system. Trace amounts of which gas give Neptune its blue colour?
4: Methane?
1: Methane is correct, yes. It's methane. Thank you for all the suggestions about where throat singing would be useful. Some are not really broadcastable. Loz, question number 12, the outer planets of the solar system. Or you can move if you like. The surnames or plain to see?
4: Surnames, please.
1: The surnames. No Aphrodisiac and Blow Up the Pokies were singles from which Australian band?
4: The Whitlams.
1: The Whitlams.

0: Jenny in Perth has just texted in saying, Phil, I've just turned on the radio hearing the chat for Essendon and the best assessment of the coaching positions. If it's James Hurd for Essendon, maybe Ben Cousins is the best fit for a new look West Coast Eagles. Oh, harsh, Jenny. Yeah, harsh. Mr. Hurd has never admitted any involvement in what went on at Essendon, which was no good, as we know. Loz, question number 14. The surnames. Which New York punk band took their name from an alias used by Paul McCartney?
1: The Ramones?
0: Yes, The Ramones. Because McCartney used to check into hotels under the name John Ramon.

0: Bones. All right, question number 15. Staying with the surnames?
1: Yes, thanks.
0: What was the Carpenter's... Well, actually, what was Carpenter's, sorry, what was Carpenter's first number one single in Australia?
1: Sorry, are they the Carpenters, the twins, or is there a different thing called Carpenters?
0: Yeah, well, this question this question may be making a traditional error. But however, for the purposes of the question, just go with this, Loz. What was the Carpenters' first number one single in Australia? We're not going for any weird version, a weird collection of things here. Think of Carpenter's, their first number one single in Australia. Which one was it?
1: I don't know. Top of the World.
0: Not Top of the World. No. Sorry, Loz. No, not Top of the World. Line's free if you want to grab one. You'll get through. We're up to question number 15. Dale from Kalara. Hello.
2: Here we go.
0: Question 15. The Outer Planets of the... Sorry. The surnames. What was the Carpenter's first number one single in Australia?
2: Oh, God. I've got to answer that one.
0: No good?
2: I can remember them. They're brother and sisters. They sing, and I can't... I've got something about Long Two or something like that. I don't know. I really don't know.
0: Sorry, Dale. You may have been closer than you think. Steve-o for the Adelaide Hills, man with cat and dog. Hello.
3: Yo, how are you? just jumped up as well.
0: Good. What was the Carpenter's first number one single in Australia?
3: Oh, I was really hoping someone else would get this and get on the other Outer Planets questions. Carpenters. I'm guessing this is wrong. Nine-inch
0: nails? Steve-o?
3: I'm a bit before my time.
0: Oh, sorry. I see where you're going with the Carpenters. No, Steve-o. Get the dog to give you a bite. Get the dog to give you a bite on the backside. All right. See you later. Bye bye. 1-300-800-222 is the number. Angela, no, that's not correct. Robin, no, not that either. Adrian from Bella Vista's got the right answer. 1-300-800-222. What was the Carpenters' first number one single in Australia? Yes, John of Coburg, I know. I know they were called Carpenters. But I, as I've said, this question may not have been framed absolutely correctly, but it doesn't really alter the fact of the question. Tracy from Ascot Vale. G'day. Hi, Tracy. Hi, Tracy. Bill. G'day. What was Carpenter's first number one single in Australia?
4: I haven't heard all the previous answers, so I'm just going to say Close to You.
0: Correct. Yes, it was. They Long to Be Close to You.

0: Oh, yes, beautiful. All right, question 16. We've got one left in the surnames, if you like, Tracy. Otherwise, we can move.
1: What are the other ones, Phil, have come late?
0: Outer planet to the solar system or plane to sea?
1: Let's go plane to sea.
0: Plane to sea. No one's had a go at this one yet. Which English plane is home to Stonehenge?
1: Ooh.
0: Stonehenge is on a plane. What's it called?
1: It's not Salisbury Hill. What is it? I don't think I've ever heard of something plain. I'll pass. Thank you, Phil.
0: All right. Thank you. I love these things in nightlife. I love these things in nightlife and the Mighty Challenge. Paul from Fishing Point. Hi, Paul.
2: Oh, good evening, Phil.
0: Which English plane is home to Stonehenge?
2: Salisbury.
0: Correct. She said it. She said it.
2: She was thinking of Peter Gabriel,
0: exactly. Oh, dear. It happens more often than you think.
2: So close.
0: Oh, dear.
2: No.
0: All right, Paul, question number 17. We're in plane to sea, if you like.
2: Yeah, there is.
0: Okay, staying here. The Yalata Aboriginal community is the largest settlement on the Nullarbor Plain. In which state is it located? Yalata. It's the largest settlement on the Nullarbor Plain.
2: I'm going to say South Australia.
0: Correct. Very good, yes. I was going to say, you only got two choices, really, haven't you?
2: Yeah. Well, that's true, but I'm thinking, okay, where does it start? Yeah.
0: Question 18. We're in plain to sea, if you like.
2: Mm-hmm.
0: In 451 AD, which famous warlord lost the Battle of the Catalonian Plains? 451 AD.
2: 451.
0: Which famous warlord lost the Battle of the Catalonian Plains?
2: You said Hannibal?
0: No, wasn't Hannibal. Sorry, Paul. Thank you, mate. Thank you, mate. No, it wasn't Hannibal. I'll tell you what, we'll keep it over and answer it straight after the latest news.
3: As stories unfold, police say their investigation into the activities of the Islamic State-linked group remains ongoing.
4: When you need the details...
5: Rules around firearms licensing have been reviewed in the wake of the attack.
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7: ABC News with Andrew Kaloupas. Independent MP Alec Rispenda is warning the government against rushing its tax changes through Parliament. The legislation, which includes a major change to the capital gains tax discount and negative gearing restrictions, has now been sent to a three-week inquiry amid business and investor backlash. While Ms. Rispenda supports the tax reform, she's called for a rethink of parts of the bill.
8: I do want to see that rebalancing. I think it is really important, but I think there are some real challenges with what the government has put forward. I think they need to be worked out. I don't think they're insurmountable, but you do need to get it right, and rushing this through Parliament is not the way to build social licence.
7: The US has accused Iran of dangerous violation of the ceasefire by launching a ballistic missile at Kuwait in what Tehran says was retaliation for an American strike on Iran. The BBC's Suresh Nagandhari has been monitoring the Iranian response.
9: What we have seen in the Iranian media reporting is one, downplaying the incidents, but at the same time, we have seen that the Iranian media has highlighted the IRGC response by reporting on what they described as IRGC's crushing response to the move by the US. And throughout the day, they keep showing some footage purportedly showing launching missiles towards the base that they say the US attack was launched from, but they do not mention the name of the host country. It seems to be a base in Kuwait, but Iranian media does not openly basically reference what has been targeted.
7: Israel says it's carried out an airstrike on a southern suburb of the Lebanese capital, Beirut, after telling residents in the south to leave the entire region. Middle East correspondent Matthew Doran has more.
4: This is really escalating very, very quickly, and there's two factors at play here. First of all, there has been a surge in Hezbollah drone attacks on Israeli forces operating inside Lebanon in territory they have seized and occupied since its invasion of Lebanon earlier this year. Those drones are proving very difficult for Israeli forces to intercept because they are controlled through fibre optic cables as opposed to being controlled remotely, so they can't be jammed in the same way, and they are causing deaths among Israeli soldiers and explosions in some Israeli communities on that side of the border.
7: Health practitioners in the Northern Territory say they're making steady progress with diphtheria vaccinations in Indigenous communities. Overseas tests have confirmed diphtheria was the probable cause of one man's death last month, the first fatality during the outbreak. A $7 million funding package has been announced by the federal government to increase vaccination rates. CEO of Catherine West Health Board, Simon Cooney, says medical professionals are doing all they can.
10: A bit of our job is to catch up and make sure that we get all of those people re-protected. And then those who are positive for diphtheria or a contact of diphtheria, where there's an increased schedule of vaccination for them. So instead of waiting for 5 years between vaccinations, if they haven't had a vaccination in the last year, they will get the vaccination.
7: The US State Department says it's making a new commitment of more than $110 million in response to the Ebola outbreak in the Democratic Republic of the Congo and Uganda. It comes as Kenya provided written approval for the US to open a quarantine facility for Americans exposed to the outbreak. More than 200 people are suspected to have died from Ebola, and around 1,000 have been infected with the deadly virus. To sport, and in rugby league, New South Wales has completed a series sweep in the women's state of

0: Origin, claiming game three over Queensland, 12 points to 4 on the Gold Coast. With the details, Quentin Hull.
1: The Blues became the first women's team to win every game of a three-game series, scoring 2-1. The scores were locked at 4-4 at half-time before the Blues posted the only 8 points of the second half. New South Wales captain Isabel Kelly scored a try and claimed player of the match, while her Blues teammate Yasmin Meeks was named player of the series. Quentin Hull, ABC Sport, Gold Coast.
0: In tennis, top seed Jannik Sinner has suffered a meltdown in the heat into the French Open, losing in 5 sets to Argentine Juan Miguel Cerundolo. Sinner easily took the first 2 sets, but then lost 18 of the next 20 games as he appeared to struggle with a back injury. It's the first time he hasn't made it past the second round of a Grand Slam since the French Open of 2023. You're up to date with the latest from ABC News.
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3: 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They've never been more important. 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ABC News. Keep asking.
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0: Yes, well, hello and how are you? Philip Clark with you on ABC Radio. This is Nightlife and we're into the last hour of the program. How are you? Have I got a treat for you in a moment? More on this just in a sec. It's the last hour of the program, 6 past 1, 6 past 11 in WA. It's 24 to 1 in South Australia and the Northern Territory. We're right across the Pacific as well, so hi to everyone. And no problems with reception at all tonight, so lots of ways to get us on broadcast, TV channel 25, download us on the ABC, on the website abc.net.au/nightlife, or use the ABC Listen app as well, lots of great ways to listen. Dave's disc coming up in this hour. Dave's paying tribute to Bob Seger, looking forward to the night moves there. That's coming up as well. Also, driving stories, who taught you to drive? How to go. Some of that in this hour too, in our issues of the day. But first up, we have a little thing to attend to, which we call
1: the Mighty Challenge.
0: We're motoring along. You're up to question. We're on question 18, and we wanted to know in 451 AD, which famous warlord lost the Battle of the Catalonian Plains? We're in a category called Plain to Sea. Mark from Westcast is next up. G'day, Mark.
2: G'day, Phil.
0: 451 AD was a pretty interesting year. Who lost the Battle of the Catalonian Plains?
2: I'm pretty sure it was Attila the Hun that was giving the Romans problems.
0: Correct. Yes, it was. Attila the Hun lost the Battle of the Catalonian Plains. He was an unforgiving sort of guy, Attila the Hun.
2: Not a nice person.
0: No.
2: No. Well, I mean, unless you're a Hun.
0: Unless you're a Hun, exactly. That's right. Attila the Hun. I ran into a bloke called Attila once.
2: I met a guy from Turkey called Attila.
0: Yeah. No, I think it's still common enough in that part of the world. I think they don't have the same connotations we have with it, that's all. Question 19, plain to sea. P-L-A-I-N, or you could move, if you like, to the outer planets of the solar system, or we have got one left in the surnames.
2: Let's stick with planes.
0: Plain to sea. The name of which frozen biome comes from the Finnish for treeless plain?

0: The name of which treeless,
1: The
0: sorry?
1: name of which frozen biome comes from the
0: Biome.
1: Finnish. Comes from the Finnish for treeless plain.
0: Tundra?
1: Correct.
0: Wow.
1: Very
0: I
1: good. Mark, where'd you dig that out of, Mark?
0: don't know.
1: Dig a nugget out of the tundra.
0: Somewhere deep at the
1: Dug
0: back.
1: it, dug it, that hole, dug it out of the tundra. It's a whole complete preserve mammoth.
0: Yeah.
1: Tusks and all. Question number 20. Plain to see one left here.
0: Yeah, let's get rid of it.
1: The Kedu or the Kidu and Kewu or Kiwu Plains. The Kedu and Kiwu Plains can be found in which Southeast Asian country?
0: Kedu and Kiwu
1: The
0: playing in the
1: Kedu and
0: southeast.
1: Kiwu Plains can be found in which Southeast Asian country?
0: This is going to be a total stab in the dark. Burma?
1: Not Burma. No.
0: Ah, bugger.
1: I know. It knocks one out, though, doesn't it?
0: Yeah.
1: All
0: Well,
1: right.
0: good luck.
1: Thanks, mate. Bye-bye. Good luck to you, too. Ben's on the road. G'day, Ben.
2: G'day, how are you?
1: Pretty good. The Kedu and Kiwu Plains can be found in which Southeast Asian country?
2: Just before I try and give an answer, you pronounce the town on the Nullarbor as Yalata. It's
1: Oh.
2: actually pronounced Yalata.
1: What did I say? Did I say Yalata?
2: Yeah, Yalata.
1: Oh, okay. So, and it's actually pronounced Yalata.
2: Yalata, yeah. I
1: Okay.
2: used to work on the Nullarbor and visited Yalata all the time. So,
1: Oh, okay. There you
2: yeah,
1: go.
2: I just wanted to clarify that. No problem.
1: Thank you.
2: I think the country's Japan.
1: No, it's not Japan. Sorry,
2: Oh,
1: Ben.
2: bugger.
1: Thanks, mate. No, it's not Japan. Southeast Asia, we're after here. Vicky from Nowra. Hi, Vicky.
3: Hi. How's it going
1: Not
3: tonight?
1: bad. Kedu and Kiwu Plains can be found in which Southeast Asian country?
3: I suspect it might be Indonesia.
1: Correct. Yes, it is.
3: Oh, wow, I
1: Indonesia.
3: got one right. I'm so
1: There you go.
3: stoked.
1: 15, 16, 17, 18, 19, 20. We're up to question number 21. So we've got one left in the surnames and four left in the outer planets of the solar system.
3: Wow, let's go to solar system.
1: The outer planets of the solar system. Uranus's two largest moons are named after which king and queen of the fairies?
3: Oh, fairy queens and kings.

0: You got one right, exactly. Kylie in Daysdale. G'day, Kylie.
1: Oh, g'day, Phil. I made it to the coast all right and caught up with all my friends, and I'll send you a postcard tomorrow night. Well, good. Looking forward to today's discs. Seeing this. Look, I have a little stab here, mate. Is it King Edward? I don't know.
0: No, it's not.
1: King Edward.
0: Not King Edward.
1: Thanks very much.
0: Thanks,
1: Doc.
0: Jack. Thanks. Thanks, Kylie. Good on you. Where are we? Joy from Logan. G'day, Joy.
2: Oh, was that me?
0: That's you, Joy.
2: Oh, goodness me.
0: I know. Question 21. Not, we're close. Uranus's two largest moons are named after which king and queen of the fairies?
2: Golly gosh. I'm afraid that's one. No. I know it's not that Deimos and Phobos, they're the Greek dudes. Sorry. I don't think I can answer you.
0: No good. Thanks, Joy. Betty and Dapto. This line's free, by the way. Grab 1-1-300-800-222. G'day, Bet.
3: Hello, Philip.
0: How you doing? All right?
3: Pretty good. Yeah. I'm looking forward to Dave's
0: disc.
3: Bob Seger tonight. I love him. I've got his album.
0: Hey, by the way, when's your 95th, Betty?
3: 28th of November.
0: 28th of November. Okay.
3: Yeah.
0: So I've got to, you know, get the icing sugar out and all that sort of stuff.
3: Are you coming to the party?
0: Of course we are.
3: David is.
0: Yeah, I know. I know. We've got to get the icing sugar out and all that sort of stuff and get cracking on the cake a bit. Hey, we're up to question 21. Uranus's two largest moons are named after which king and queen of the fairies?
3: I think Oberon might be the king.
0: Correct.
3: But I don't know the queen. I've been laying here trying to think I should know, but I can't think of...
0: Well, you've got one of them.
3: Yeah, can't come up with the queen.
0: No good?
3: No.
0: All right, Bet. Thank you. Keep well, Betty from Dapto. 1-300-800-222. Cameron from South Perth. G'day, Cameron. You got one of them. You got one of them. Uranus's two largest moons are named after which king and queen of the fairies? We have the king, which is Oberon. What's the queen?
4: One word. Goodbye.
0: Thanks. See you, Cameron. Bye-bye. 1-300-800-222 is the number. Who are we after here? Plenty of people on the text line have the... Joan from Geelong says, that guy from the Murray who sings on your program. Sorry, I can't remember his name. Kim, the voice of the Murray, could emulate that throat singing dreadful noise perfectly, but I'm sure would sound a damn sight better. Joan from Geelong. Yes. Do you want to hear some more throat singing? Of course you do.

0: type of day.
1: You know, it illustrates John Lennon's famous thing, didn't he? When he said songwriting's easy, he said you decide what you want to say, then you put a backbeat behind it. That's all it is. Kathy from Barrington. Hello, Kathy.
2: Yeah, hi. How are you?
1: Pretty good.
2: I've been for years, but I had to ring up tonight because I know the answer.
1: Hey! Uranus's two largest moons are named after which king and queen of the fairies? Oberon's the king. Who's the queen?
2: Oberon and Titania.
1: Correct. Titania. Yes, exactly.
2: From Midsummer Night's Dream.
1: From Midsummer Night's Dream. Exactly right. Question 22. The outer planets of the solar system or the surnames?
2: We'll stay with the outer planets.
1: Okay. What planet rotates once every 10 hours, a speed that causes jet streams to separate its atmosphere into belts of different colours?
2: Belts of different colours. Is that Saturn?
1: Not Saturn. No. Sorry, Kathy. No, not Saturn. Amanda from South Yarra. Hello, Amanda. Hi, Amanda.
3: Hi. Which question are we on?
1: We're on to question number 22. We've only got four left here. The outer planets of the solar system. We've got three here and one in the surnames, but we have to answer this question. We're in the planets. What planet rotates once every 10 hours? A speed

0: causes jet streams to separate its atmosphere into belts of different colours. It's not Saturn.
1: So I'll leave that one with you.
0: All right. Thanks, Amanda. Bye-bye. Chris from Pakenham. G'day, Chris.
2: Hey, Phil.
0: Hello.
2: It's my favourite planet, actually.
0: Oh, yeah? Go on.
2: Well, there's a lot of interesting facets about it, but it's Jupiter.
0: Jupiter is. Yes, it is. Yes, Jupiter's a massive planet, and it rotates very, very quickly.
2: Yeah, it's like each of the planet's atmospheres increasing speed as you go further out. It's like, yeah, we thousands of kilometres an hour by the time we get to Uranus and Neptune.
0: Yeah, exactly.
2: Yeah.
0: Pat from The Point says, I think I'm going to need a lozenge if you play the throat noises again. Sounds like a bath plug hole.
2: I'm glad you cleaned it up.
0: I'm getting some pushback. Real throat singing is two parts at once. Do some real research and stop spouting and playing crap, says my texter. Ouch.
2: The voice starts to phase as you get resonances and stuff in the voice.
0: Yeah. John of Coburg says...
2: Sheldon from the Big Bang Theory. So.
0: John of Coburg says, wow, was that a singing Dalek? Question 23, the outer planets of the solar system, if you like.
2: Yeah, we'll stay there.
0: In 1610, who became the first person to observe Saturn through a telescope?
2: Oh, sorry, Galileo.
0: Correct, it was. It was Galileo.
2: Galileo Galilei.
0: Galileo Galilei, yes. Question 24, the outer planets of the solar system or the surnames? We have two left.
2: Yeah, we'll keep on keeping on.
0: I think we're keeping with the solar system, aren't we? What's the largest moon of Jupiter? Oh, hang on, this is your favourite planet. What's the largest moon of Jupiter?
2: Largest moon of Jupiter? Well, Titan seems to come to mind. So I'll say Titan.
0: Oh, no. Not correct.
2: Off the bus.
0: Not correct.
2: I'm on your favourite planet, too.
0: I know, and you're on your favourite planet. Sorry, Chris.
2: See you,
0: mate. Bye-bye. 1-300-800-222 is the number to call. Bobsled says throat singing is like a didgeridoo, when we'd prefer a didgeridon't. No. Come on, Bobsled. The didge is a wonderful sound. The voice thing, I'm still waiting for the key change, says Tags from Brisbane. Upper chord, do you think? It is complicated. I grant you that it is a very complicated, difficult thing to do. But I think, so is playing the guitar, a complicated and difficult thing to do. And who thinks about, what do you think about the results? I want to hear Tiesto's version of trance throat music. Do you? Really? 1-300-800-222. Come on, help me with the, we've only got two left here. What's the largest moon of Jupiter? Jack from Aberdeen. G'day, Jack.
3: Close the call because it was just too loud.
0: That's right. Hey, what's the largest moon of Jupiter, Jack?
3: Ganymede.
0: Ganymede is correct, yes. So, Jack, you've got a chance at fame and glory here.
3: Well, I hope so.
0: Yep. Jack, question 25, and to win. The magnet's yours. We're in a category called The Surnames. Andrea, Sharon, Caroline, and Jim are the four members of which Irish band?
3: The Corrs? Is it The Corrs?
0: The Corrs. Yeah. The Corrs in The Surnames. Correct. Very good.

0: Yes, forgiven, not forgotten. All right, well done, Jack. Good on you. Excellent
1: work. I did know the astronomy questions. I only just tuned in. I woke up. I was dozing off listening to an audio book.
0: Hey, what were you listening to, Jack?
1: Oh, it's an incredible book by Mark Lewisohn. He's the world expert on the Beatles.
0: Yeah,
1: and it's the most remarkable. It goes for 43, nearly 44 hours, but it's a dense, compact book.
0: Hang on. It's a book about Beatles or the Beatles?
1: The Beatles.
0: Oh, the Beatles. Okay.
1: Oh, it's fantastic detail and, it's the best. It's the best Beatles thing I've ever read.
0: Hey, tell me something.
1: Can I tell you a joke that happened yesterday? I made up a joke.
0: Yeah, you got to be broadcastable joke, Jack.
1: It is. It's quite broadcastable. I was in Centrelink trying to finalise my application for a pension. And I spoke to the woman there and I said...
0: Turning the radio off is a very good idea.
1: Mrs. Spooner sent her husband to do the shopping. And he came back and she sorted out everything, put it away. And she found a very small package. And she says, "What's this?" And she opened it up. I can't see it. Everything's so small. And the husband said, "Look, I'll go get the kids' little microscope and we'll see what it is." And they look at it and she says, "Oh, it's funny. It's just, it looks like a little rectangle with a loop at one end." And she says, "Ah, I told you to get tea bags."
0: Jack.
1: And the strangest thing, I'd taken my coat off because it was so warm in the place, and a bee was crawling up the zipper of my coat.
0: Dear.
1: It was just so bizarre.
0: Jack, thank you, mate. Thank you for your answers and thank you for the yarn.
1: I said to her, "Is it my bee or one of yours?" She said... "Oh, it must be one of yours. We don't allow bees in here. So take it outside."
0: Thank you, Jack. See you, mate. Hang on there. Don't hang up because we need to get some details from you, and we shall get this out to you. Thanks to everyone who texted in with all the various the throats. "That throat singer makes Tom Waits sound like Kate Bush," says Dean from Mont Albert. Ned from Perth says, "The audiobook was so fascinating he fell asleep." Okay. Sam from Clare says, "Yes, the Beatles would send me to sleep as well." Oh, dear. All right. Nice work, everyone.
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0: 1-300-800-222 is the number. We have got Dave coming along very shortly with Dave's disc, and we're paying tribute... yes, to the marvellous Bob Seger. In the meantime, here's a little bit Paul Kelly and Kev Carmody.

Yes, Paul Kelly, Kev Carmody, an Australian classic, hey? As to Cootamundra Wattle, by the way, I had a better thought while I was just, we were going through the back of the quiz. I thought, we'll get Dave to do a Dave's disc on John Williamson. We'll probably get John in at some stage and have a chat to him. We'll do that. We'll get him in and do a Dave's discs on John Williamson. And I promise as part of that, we'll put in Cootamundra Wattle, which is just an extraordinary song. I think, speaking of Australian classics, it's got to be one. Hey, by the way, there's still a lot of fuss continuing about the State of Origin game. As you know, New South Wales won against Queensland in a quite extraordinary comeback, just an historic comeback. But as we know, Kalyn Ponga was sent off for shoulder charge, and the NRL has backed Ashley Klein, the

0: the referee in the case. But there's still people who seem to think that, you know, he shouldn't have been sent off. I don't know. I don't know what you thought about it. It was pretty horrible to see in this day and age when these sorts of shoulder charges are just not on. I wouldn't have thought it was controversial, but it remains so. Meanwhile, the code continues to be the most watched in terms of TV ratings. AFL, the Australian game of footy, of course, the most popular in participation rates and so on. But I tell you what, there is nothing like rugby league for pulling eyes onto television sets. Wednesday's State of Origin opener was the most streamed program in Australian history. So I would assure that rugby league bosses would have been extremely happy to hear that as well. Meanwhile, another sporting news, by the way, the world number one tennis player, Jannik Sinner, has had to bow out of the French Open. He's been absolutely dominant. And of course, in a situation where the Spaniard Alcaraz is out with a busted wrist or, you know, a wrist injury, it was thought that basically the French Open was Sinner's for the taking. But he's had to bow out. He's not well, it seems. His body's failed him in the heat. The defeat adds, of course, to the heartbreak. After he lost last year's final to Carlos Alcaraz from two sets and a triple match pointer. But anyway, they think he was cramping. He was up against the 56th ranked Argentine called Juan Manuel Cirilundo and lost 6-3, 6-2, 5-1. Suddenly crumbled and then won only two of the final 20 games. So there's something wrong with him, which is a pity because he is such a champion player. Anyway, some interesting sports news around. Thanks for all the texts on throat singing. we'll see what we can do. That was Paul Kelly, not John Williamson. Yeah, no, I agree. But we'll play Kudamundra Mortal. I had a better idea about it. We'll do him as a Dave's Discs, I think. I think that's a better problem. I think that's a better way to do it. We'll do him as a whole Dave's Discs, and then we can get the full flavour of Willow and Kudamundra Mortal and all the rest of it. In the meantime, why not go to Dave's Discs straight away anyway? Because it's that time of the week.
1: It's time for Dave's Discs.
0: Dave.
2: Sounds like a night on the wild turkey, doesn't it? After a big night.
0: Oh, the throat singing. I can understand. I know it's difficult and I know it's harmonically, well, you know, whatever. But, yeah. But you know, as a consumer take-up, no.
2: Yes. Something else instead tonight. What do you reckon?
0: I think so.
2: Consistency, persistence, and playing the long game. It was the key to success for our featured artist tonight. Throughout the 1960s, Bob Seger was a powerhouse in the Detroit music scene with bands like The Decibels and The Last Herd. He scored massive local hits too, such as East Side Story back in 66 and Heavy Music in 67, often outselling the Beatles in the Michigan market, while remaining virtually unknown everywhere else. But that would change. After years of near misses musically and briefly quitting the industry to attend college, Bob Seger's trajectory changed when he formed the Silver Bullet Band back in 1974. His catalogue of lyrical observations would also come to express themselves musically through a sound summoned within a magical recording studio. A studio that still, to this day, is respected. That put a tiny little one-horse town in Tennessee on the map, harnessing musicians who were good old Southern boys, colorblind to the makeup of the performers that they created with. Bob Seger's raspy vocals would soon soothe the airwaves globally with blue-collar themes, melancholic memories, and stories of long-forgotten moments we've all shared within the mayhem of our brief existence. It took a decade of life on the road, being a full-time journeyman of song, performing his lyrical poetry, before Bob Seger would make the music charts nationally and internationally. Bob Seger achieved national stardom back in 1976 with an album offering of tracks backed by the Silver Bullet Band.

heartland rocker of the States, would scale the top of the charts with the album Night Moves. And it's the title track, which is our disc tonight that we'll feature right here on Nightlife. Born in Detroit in 1945, Bob Seger's father, a medical technician and musician, abandoned the family when Bob was just 10, leaving him and his mum behind, and they struggled financially. Bob Seger would spend his days gouging himself on a diet of R&B, soul, country, and early rock and roll, which would eventually forge his signature sound. He fronted several bands in the 1960s, like I mentioned, the Decibels, the Town Criers, later the Omens. And in 1966, he'd score his first big local Detroit hit, East Side Story, followed by the soul-infused Heavy Music in 1967. Back in 1968, as part of the Bob Seger system, he released Ramblin' Gamblin' Man, which hit number 17 on the national charts. And the song featured backing vocals by his close friend Glenn Frey, who would later go on to found the Eagles.

Franklin Gavin Mann. In the early 70s, Bob Seger began recording with the famed Muscle Shoals Rhythm Section. Now, this is a group of American session musicians based in the northern Alabama town of Muscle Shoals. These session musicians would go on to become one of the most prominent American recording studio house bands from the 1960s through to the 1980s.

It is. Now, if you love your music and its creation, I highly recommend the documentary about the studio, simply titled Muscle Shoals. It looks at the alchemy that emerged from within those studio walls of Fame Records for an all too brief moment in time. Liverpool gave birth to the Mersey sound, the mighty Mississippi gave us the sounds of the South, and these musicians, individually or as a group, became an enigma. They gave birth to the Muscle Shoals sound, conjured by the banks of the mighty Tennessee River, and they'd create more than 500 recordings, including 75 gold and platinum hits. The Muscle Shoals sound. They became masters at creating sonically a fusion of R&B, soul and country music woven together to back up black artists who would often turn up and be confronted by disbelief to learn that the studio musicians that they were actually they're white fellas that were performing. That sound that would come to influence the groove of people like Aretha Franklin, Percy Sledge. Think about when

Yeah, the Muscle Shoals sound. Muscle Shoals would become home to Dwayne Allman, a long-haired hippie who rocked in from California. It's through his slide guitar and the conjurations from the mud of the mighty Tennessee River aside the studio that he formed the southern rock sounds that also became iconic from this deep southern

blissful lyrics. Main Street from Bob Seger was infused with a unique blend of the immediacy of rock, a smattering of soul, and the Muscle Shoals Southern Rock. It resonates, it permeates Bob Seger's album Night Moves. This debut effort from Bob Seger would be followed up by a string of multi-platinum albums, including Stranger in Town in 1978 and Against the Wind in 1980.

Against the Wind. It would become Bob Seger's only number one album, and it would earn him two coveted Grammy Awards. In 1994, he released a Greatest Hits compilation that became a best-selling record, selling nearly 10 million

a little of Bob Seger tonight. Now, speaking of Hollywood and those Hollywood nights, of all the recognisable songs in Bob Seger's catalogue, I guess the most recognisable all begins with an indelible eight-note piano intro.

Bob Seger, an old-time rock and roll. The song's placement in Risky Business had its immortal synergy with Tom Cruise's dear tidy whitey lip-sync scene. It's stuff of Hollywood legend, and for its juxtaposition within the movie, it meant the party was underway for Bob Seger. It would become the best-remembered track on Bob Seger's blockbuster 1978 album, Stranger in Town. Its mantra, more appropriate now than ever, today's music ain't got the same soul, has it? It became the first hit album after 10 years of arduous work, desperately needing to prove that his debut album, Night Moves, was no flash in the pan for Bob Seger. The single mum raised Seger famously stepped away from the spotlight for nearly a decade between 1997 and 2005 to focus on raising his children, being a stay-at-home parent with his wife, Juanita. Bob Seger would return with a platinum album, Face the Promise, in 2006 and continued to tour successfully until his official retirement from professional music back in 2019, culminating with his final Travelin' Man world tour. It was some sight. Bob Seger was inducted into the Rock and Roll Hall of Fame in 2004 and the Songwriters Hall of Fame in 2012, cementing his legacy as the voice of America's Midwest working class. Muscle Shoals created the incredible sound that we know of as soul music, but would also go on to create music that we now know of as alt country or country rock, or Americana, as some call it as well. But tonight on Nightlife, let's spin out the title track to Bob Seger's first top 10 studio album. It's an iconic track, a coming-of-age nostalgic anthem that remains a staple of classic rock radio, and one that brings a smile to Phil's face every time we play it here on Nightlife. A mostly autobiographical song capturing the freedom and looseness of Bob Seger's teenage years in Michigan.

Its inspiration comes from the movie American Graffiti and Kris Kristofferson's Me and Bobby McGee. But it also reveals Seeger's real-life romance with a woman whose boyfriend was in the military. Now, this was no boyfriend-girlfriend situation. The affair ended when the boyfriend returned and married the girl, leaving Bob Seeger heartbroken. Well, in the lyrics, you'll hear the references of grasses, which were parties they'd frequent in farmers' fields outside Ann Arbor in Michigan. The lyrics, humming a song from 62, refers specifically to the Ronettes and Be My Baby, and the track opens with a very simple acoustic guitar, creating a sense of familiarity and nostalgia. Most poignantly of all comes the sweetest memory of innocence and reckless undertakings in the backseat of a 60 Chevy. There's an old saying, when we lose someone we love, we must learn not to live without them, but to live with the love that they left behind. Well, here's some bittersweet, nostalgic memories of youth that by the end of this song shift to the quiet, internal changes one makes when facing the autumn of life. A contentment that only comes with time and reflection. Our disc for you tonight on Nightlife, Bob Seeger, Night Moves.

woke last night to the sound of thunder. How far off, I sat and wondered. Started humming a song from 1962. And funny how the night moves.

0: Yeah, what a piece of art that is. Hey, thanks, Johnny Chicken Tooth. Says the Muscle Shoals documentary you just mentioned is the best music doco I have ever seen, and I do not make that claim lightly. A truly great piece of art about a tiny space which so much art that we recognise came from. Very highly recommended. Look out for it, Muscle Shoals documentary. Hey, that's it for me for the week, but you can catch up with everything with Ashwin, of course. G'day, mate.
1: Hey, Phil. Barry Cassidy joins to take us into the world of the press gallery at Canberra.
0: Hey.
1: So that'll be a juicy little conversation.
0: Give Barry my regards. Good on you.
1: I will.
0: Ashwin's next, and you and I will talk on Monday. Have a great weekend. Here's the news.
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6: ABC News with Andrew Kaloupas. Israel says its air force has carried out strikes on the Lebanese capital Beirut and hit 135 additional Hezbollah targets across the country as it dramatically ramps up its incursion. Here's Middle East correspondent Matthew Doran.
7: There is this sense that Benjamin Netanyahu and the Israeli government are trying to pressure Donald Trump to carve Lebanon out of any deal he strikes with Iran. Iran wants Lebanon and a halt in hostilities there to be included in this deal, but Israel clearly very concerned about that and wants the ability to continue targeting Hezbollah there. So a couple of factors leading to this major development. The first time Israel has issued such a sweeping demand since Donald Trump imposed a ceasefire in Lebanon back in April.
6: Lebanon's Justice Minister Adel Nasser says more than a million people have been displaced by the Israeli campaign against Hezbollah.
8: The situation is very tough. The resources of the government are limited, but despite that, the government is making all the efforts and deploying all the efforts in order to be able to face this large level of displacement of people. And at the same time, there are cities and towns that are being systematically destroyed.
6: The federal government's been criticized for acting too slowly as it launches legal action against Company 3M over PFAS contaminations at several defence sites. It's seeking $2 billion, accusing 3M of withholding its environmental testing, which showed there were significant adverse environmental and health effects associated with its firefighting foam. Joanna Pickford, who received a payout after a class action over a PFAS contamination at a New South Wales property in 2023, says she's frustrated by the government's inaction.
9: I'm very angry with 3M and DuPont. They did dreadful things, but I'm more angry with the government because the government just

0: kept brushing it under the carpet. When everywhere else in the world was beginning to say this is a problem, this government continued to say no, it's not.
1: Some disability support workers are concerned changes to the National Disability Insurance Scheme will subject those with severe conditions to unnecessarily invasive

0: on a person's functional capacity rather than a diagnosis alone. Martin Laverty, who helped design and implement the NDIS, says the government must approach the reform with sensitivity.
1: When the assessment tool is evolved, it should work in a graduated manner. It should be proportionate so that those with the most significant permanent disabilities have the least intrusive assessment.
0: Australia's peak body for telecommunications is concerned a new federal government plan aimed at dealing with scammers may only worsen the issue. The plan is part of its broader scams prevention framework and would require banks, telcos and digital platforms to automatically reimburse victims who were scammed through their services up to $3,000. According to the ACCC, Australians lost almost $2.2 billion to scams in 2025. CEO of the Australian Telecommunications Alliance, Luke Coleman, says the plan has flaws.
2: There needs to be an assessment of liability to ensure that only companies that have failed to comply with those regulatory obligations are required to compensate customers, because to do anything else creates a huge risk of scammers exploiting the system.
0: Kenyan authorities say at least 16 students at a girls' boarding school have died in a nighttime dormitory fire. More than 70 others were injured. The BBC's Akita Wandera reports from Nairobi.
3: The deadly fire swept through a dormitory at Utumishi Girls Academy in Gilgil, northwest of Nairobi, in Kenya's Great Rift Valley, early on Thursday morning. Police say dozens of students are currently receiving treatment in hospital, with some suffering injuries sustained while trying to escape the flames. The dormitory housed around 200 students. Emergency crews backed by military personnel and county firefighters managed to contain the blaze after rushing to the scene overnight. Some students reportedly fled into nearby areas in panic as smoke engulfed the building.
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5: Good morning. Do you know some people have a dream to become act

You can almost consider them a club, the Press Gallery at Canberra, but they have been holding politicians to account for decades and helping our democracy, exposing scandal, telling you what's going on. So Barry Cassidy, very well-known name, hopefully to you on the ABC, will be joining in the second hour of the program to talk about his experiences, decades in the Canberra Press Gallery, and explain a new exhibition that is going on. There's a museum exhibition which celebrates the life of those press gallery journalists over the last, well, 60 years, the 1920s to the 1980s at Old Parliament House. And Barry also was a press secretary for Prime Minister Bob Hawke at the time, so he's got a fascinating behind-the-scenes insight into what it was like to be a journalist and a press secretary during those times. So that's coming up in the second hour of the program. We'll find out what's happening in New York as well. In the third hour, we have some open line conversation. If there's something that's on your mind, you can call in about that. And there's been something staggering happening in the world of art. A recent Jackson Pollock drip painting, it's not brush painting, drip painting, sold for $180 million. The prices are going wild. What is happening in the world of art? And what does it say about us, about our society? Maybe a little too late for many of us to get on board the art investment train, but something unusual is going on there. And we'll check in with Angela Cumming, finance, and the usual regulars in the third hour of the program. As always, though, we do pick up with a quiz. So if you would like to win the ABC fridge magnet, the overnight's fridge magnet, you can give me a call now, 1300 800 222. Ria is filling in for Stu in the producer's chair for tonight. Stu will be back with you tomorrow, so you can give us a call and chat to Ria and come on air to play the quiz. 1300 800 222 is the number to call. A quick run of the temperatures before we get there. Brisbane today will be a low of 13, a high of 23 degrees, partly cloudy. Sydney high of 21, windy and a high chance of rain. Melbourne high of 16, cloudy day. Canberra, high of

stick around for that conversation if you'd like to understand the inner workings of Canberra. Thank you, Ray, as well. Have a good show, mate, Ray says, and same as well from Matthew in North Sweden. Thank you for your welcomes. Let's play the quiz. 1300 800 222 is the number to call. In the meantime, here's a bit of Ronan Keating.

0: 19 mid-afternoon. Rain on the way to you as well. There's been quite some rain activity, certainly on the East Coast, as I've seen. It was a very gloomy day indoors. I just sat at home watching television. And in fact, an ad came up on Facebook, and maybe we can talk about this on the open line. And it was talking about, well, I've started learning AI agents because I realised that's the future. I need to learn how to use AI to be my assistant. And this ad was talking about dad jokes. And there was an American man, and he said this dad joke, something along the lines of, my wife broke up with me because she said I'm too un-American. I should have seen that coming a kilometre away. Like that bobsled? Bobsled would have liked that. 1300 800 222 is the number to call if you'd like to join in the program. You don't all have to share dad jokes today, though, but if you'd like to, that is the number. But right now, the focus is the quiz. Cameron has called in from South Perth. Hello, Cameron.
1: Yeah, good morning.
0: Is your family full of dad jokes?
1: No, only me.
0: Good. Keeps the energy light as well. Well, I won't make you tell us one as well. Would you like a question about geology or fiction?
1: Fiction, please.
0: Okay. Yogi Bear lives in which fictional park? A pun on the name of a real one.
1: Yogi Bear?
0: Which fictional park did Yogi live in?
1: He was in Yosemite.
0: No, that wasn't Yogi's fictional park, unfortunately. That's another well-known park, but we'll see if someone else knows, Cameron.
1: Thank you.
0: Thank you for calling in. 1300 800 222 is the number to call in to join the quiz. John has rung in from Chermside Park in Melbourne. Hello, John.
2: Good evening.
0: John, did you watch Yogi Bear growing up?
2: I certainly did. And his friend Boo Boo Bear too.
0: Yeah, everyone had a favourite. Were you Team Boo Boo or Team Yogi?
2: I was on the Rangers side because I'm a sort of an authoritarian type of person.
0: Oh, you're like a bit of law and order.
2: Indeed, yes. Okay.
0: Did you end up choosing a law and order career, can I ask, as an adult?
2: In a way, I became a primary school teacher and was enjoying that so much that I thought I should try my hand at being a principal, but that was the rock that my career ended up on. But,
0: all right. Well, as a principal, you couldn't possibly have supported Yogi's antics then.
2: Well, Yogi's antics paled in comparison with some of the ones I dealt with the kids and more problematically parents and teachers.
0: Yeah, not just stealing picnic baskets. So, yeah, I guess...
2: No.
0: Well, let's see if you know the answer to this then. Yogi Bear lived in a fictional park, which was a pun, on a real park. What was the name?
2: Well, the real park is Yellowstone, but Yogi's park was Jellystone.
0: Jellystone, much more delicious sounding. Canberra has it correct. Carol has said Yogi. Yellowstone National Park, says Craig, that was the real park, but they did make it Jellystone. Ray the Truckee says, g'day, Ashwin and Stuart. Have a great show, guys. Can I just tell you, Rhea's filling in for Stu tonight. He's just off for just this evening. So give us a call and meet Rhea as well. Rhea Abraham producing the show. 1300 800 222 is the number to call. John from Chermside Park is with us. We've got the Jellystone question correct. I'll take you back to geology now. John, which is the only igneous rock that can float in water?
2: I'm going to have a stab at pumice.
0: It is pumice. Did you ever used to do the foot rubs with pumice stone that you'd picked up off the beach?
2: No, I didn't, but I understand that it was used for that purpose.
0: Yeah, it's quite comfortable as well. Okay, well, you're on the board with 2 points, John. Thank you.
2: Okay, thank you.
0: 1300 800 222 is the number to call. I like that. On the side of the ranger. You don't often hear that answer, really, but makes sense. Trev has called in from Surfers Paradise. Hello, Trev.
3: Hello, Ashwin.
0: You would have been Team Boo Boo.
3: No, hello, Park Ranger, sir. I do not have any picnic basket.
0: It was convincing. I would have believed that if I was a park ranger. I'm very gullible.
3: Look, when me and my mates were about 14 or 15, we camped in a state park, and there was a ranger come by a couple of times a day. And as kids,

0: always fearful of anybody wearing a uniform. Mm. So we called him Park Ranger Sir. And when he come by to check our campsite, we go, hello, Park Ranger Sir.
1: I think they always got that authority to them, don't they? Because they've got the khaki on, they know how to tie a knot, and they know how to be firm.
0: He didn't like the chief of police, and he was just a bloke making sure we weren't setting fire to the place.
1: Yeah. I used to watch Skippy a lot, and Matt, the ranger on Skippy, always had a real authority about him. So, yeah.
0: Oh, God, what a character. He was fearsome, really. Yeah.
1: Very much. Ed Devereaux, good days back then. Well, look, we've answered pumice, we've answered Jellystone. Would you like a question about religion or fiction?
0: Oh, God. I just said, oh, God, I suppose I've got to go with religion.
1: It's fate. Okay, here we go. Gurdwaras are places of worship in which religion?
0: What's the word again?
1: Gurdwaras. So Gurdwaras. Gurdwaras.
0: What religion?
1: Yeah.
0: I'm going to knock out a few of the big ones and say Hindu.
1: Oh, you're getting close, but it is not Hinduism, Trev.
0: Oh, what a pity. You know, you're going to hear from me later when you're talking about Justin Pollock.
1: Okay, yes, join in for the art chat as well. All right, thanks, Trev.
0: My word, I will, because Jackson Pollock is a hero of mine, and I've done a few Jackson Pollock inspired paintings, and I'll send you pictures.
1: Oh, I forgot you're an artist. Your work looks Pollock-esque because it's quite abstract and it's got lots of curves and like you've thrown onto the canvas in an artful way.
0: Well, I'm a bit like that, Ashwin. Mind you, my landscapes are photorealistic, but when I decide to do an abstract, I just go, the devil may care.
1: Yeah, the chaos comes out, Trev.
0: Okay, look, we'll talk about that later, and I'm really sorry Hinduism isn't correct.
1: No, but you're close, Trev. I'll chat to you another night. Later.
0: Good night, Ashwin.
1: Thank you, Trev. Gurdwaras, which religion are they a part of? Leroy is correct, Sandra also, and Harry in the Bay. Bobsled writes, not sure I'm a boo-boo fan. You only need to scare someone once. Exactly. And someone has said, one of my favourite dad jokes, did you know humans eat more bananas than monkeys? Can't remember the last time I ate a monkey. That's from Fuzz in Central Victoria. No, me neither. Maybe Indiana Jones was the last time. I think we all saw that. Jamie has called in from Tasmania tonight. Hello, Jamie.
2: Hello.
1: Jamie, have you got experience with this? It's not as famous as Hinduism, but it's on the right line. Gurdwaras, they're a place of worship in which religion?
2: Oh. I'd have to say Buddhism.
1: Hmm. You're on the right continent again, but it's not Hinduism or Buddhism, unfortunately, Jamie.
2: I'm a bad loser, Anna.
1: No, you're narrowing it down. I think there's only one left, really one main one left, so thank you for calling.
2: I don't get another chance.
1: Not if you get it wrong. If you got it right, I'll give you another question.
2: All right, good day. Ring me back.
1: Thank you. All right, no, you call in another night as well. You're always welcome to as well. Andy says Ed Devereaux was great. In They're a Weird Mob. Yeah, he must have been a star, really, of the 60s and 70s. There would have been some fantastic Ed Devereaux works out there. Unfortunately, because I was born in 79, I just saw the Skippy reruns. But many of you were lucky to catch Ed Devereaux at his peak. Ray has called in from Perth. Hello, Ray.
3: Hi, how you going there?
1: I'm good. Now, you have the option to pass on this one if you'd like.
3: Please.
1: Sorry?
3: I'll pass.
1: Pass. Okay, so if you're listening, that is a pass question, which means you can come back to it. Susan has it correct, as does Carol. And Carol says they have one of these in Craigieburn. Okay, all right, so we're on the way. Ray, your question, would you like a fiction question or a science question? Or a measurement body science question.
3: Science, please.
1: OLF units are measurements for which of the senses?
3: olfactory of the nose.
1: That's right. Sense of smell. Yes. Smell is correct. That's one for you. I'm just marking this down as well because Rhea's running off to the printer. She's doing really well tonight, filling in for Stu. Second question for you, Ray. Snoopy, the cartoon character, is what breed of dog?
3: Corgi.
1: Oh, it's not a corgi. That's not the answer I have, unfortunately. Right?
3: Well, that's why I assumed it to be Snoopy with on top of his kennel.
1: Let me just, I'm going to give you a fact check live on air because I have a different breed of dog in front of me. Thank you, Rick, bringing in some scripts as well. Yeah. Did you have one of these? Did you have a corgi at some point in your life, Ray?
3: No. I had an Australian Silky Terrier.
1: Okay. No, I've got a different answer, so I'm going to stick with the answer I've got, and I've verified it, and it was a different answer as well. So,
3: okay, thanks a lot.
1: Thank you, Ray, as well. Didn't want to get that one wrong as well. Dogs are important. We have to distinguish them correctly. Okay, that past question, remember, is still open. So what is a gurudwara? It's a place of worship in a particular religion. Which one is it? Bobsled said, I wanted to suggest Taoism, but there was too much confusion. Jeff and Leroy, you are correct about what kind of dog Snoopy is. Not a corgi. Corgis made famous, obviously, by Queen Elizabeth II, but that was not Snoopy. Helen has called in from Healesville. Hello, Helen.
4: Good morning, Ashwin. I'm glad you're good.
1: Yeah, well tonight as well. Would you? Now, we've answered this smell question, but we have a Snoopy question that is... We're not sure about. Snoopy, the cartoon character, is what breed of dog?
4: I think I've been asked this before and I got it right. It was beagle.
1: It is beagle. It is beagle.
4: Oh, good. Oh, good. Yes.
1: Not a corgi. Do you own a dog of any kind?
4: I've got a cat.
1: Oh, that's more peaceful, probably. You can, more independent. You can go about your day more easily.
4: Yeah, and she doesn't fret if I go out. Like,
1: oh, good. She doesn't follow you to the toilet like some cats do?
4: No, but I did have a Kelpie living with me years ago, and when there was a thunderstorm, he'd follow me to the toilet.
1: They do. I think they just want to make sure we're okay. They're not sure what's going on. So they mean well. It's just a little bit strange for us. But you are correct.
4: They're great.
1: Sorry?
4: They're great company.
1: Oh, they are. Very much. So Beagle is correct. That's what Snoopy is. Now, a second question. Remember there was that past question. Did you want to go back to that or keep going?
4: Keep going, please.
1: Okay. Rudy Giuliani and Bill...
4: Oh, can I go science?
1: Science, we had the OLF. Just
4: that wasn't me, though.
1: No, that's all right. Sorry, yeah, that wasn't you.
4: Oh, you're different. You're not like...
1: No, I can give you an option. I'm just seeing if I've got a nice science question for you. Okay, yeah. I've got a... I guess it's maths and science. Yeah, I guess this is science-related. Here it is. The measurement KHZ... is an abbreviation for what?
4: KHZ. Kilohertz.
1: Kilohertz is correct.
4: Yay!
1: Now I'll bring you back to that last question. Rudy Giuliani and Bill de Blasio were both mayor of which American city?
4: New York.
1: New York is correct. Helen, that's 2 points for you tonight.
4: Oh, thank you very much.
1: You're on the board. Thank you for calling.
4: Thank you. It's fun.
1: Thank you. I appreciate that as well. If you just called in, like Alan, I appreciate the kind words. It is ABC Radio Overnight, so we're in the middle of a quiz. You have the chance to win a fridge magnet. Some of you have been sending in dad jokes. Joel has not got a dad joke, but he says, Ashwin, you mentioned Skippy. My brother went to that national park for a school excursion in the early 70s. That's Joel from Brisbane. Yeah, there's such a dreamy place. And a helicopter pad, kangaroos everywhere. It didn't seem very far away from Sydney because Clancy was always going to Sydney to learn piano or something. Anyway, 1300 800 222 is the number to call. Janet has called in from Caulfield in Victoria. Hello, Janet.
5: Hello, Ashwin. How are you?
1: I'm good. How's your evening going?
5: Good, thanks. Has a question about the... religion been answered?
1: No, would you like to go back to that one?
5: Yes, please.
1: So they're called gurudwaras, and they're a place of worship in which religion?
5: Sikhism.
1: It is

0: Correct. It is. So Trevor was on the right line with Hinduism, and someone else said Buddhism. But
1: Yes.
0: Sikhism is the one. Have you ever been to one?
1: No, but I've had a lot of Sikh students.
0: Oh, right. So they've mentioned this to you.
1: Sorry?
0: They've mentioned their Gurudwaras to you.
1: Yes, they said you can go there and get meals.
0: They do a lot of free meals. I think it's one of their.
1: They do.
0: Same when they do the, when there's a bushfire, you often see the Sikhs going there with curry out of a
1: Yes.
0: van. It's really a part of their tradition to share food and help out. So,
1: Yeah, they're very good, aren't they?
0: very much. And in Amritsar in India, there's a golden temple, a golden Gurudwara, and it's just so beautiful and peaceful. You can walk around, food handed out for free every day. But yeah, you feel very much at peace.
1: Have you been there?
0: I have. I've walked around it. There's a lake in the middle which you can walk
1: Oh,
0: around.
1: yes, at Amritsar.
0: Amritsar, yeah, that's right.
1: Yeah, I've seen pictures of it.
0: Yeah,
1: Looks beautiful.
0: very calming, and it's right on the border with Pakistan. It's just, yeah, lovely part of the world.
1: Yes.
0: Okay, so that's one for you, correct? Second question. A sinophile or sinophile, but I think sinophile is more commonly said, Sinophile, is a lover of which country?
1: China.
0: China is correct. Well, that, Janet, is 2 points for you. So thank you.
1: Right.
0: Thank you for calling in. And yeah, we'll draw the winner at the end of this hour.
1: Okay, thank you.
0: Thank you.
1: Bye.
0: Actually, the start of next hour as well. So right after the news, if you'd like to keep listening in, Kane says, "Morning, Ashwin. I just wanted to say that although it isn't my usual jam, I love that Ronan Keating song. Every time I hear it, such a great pop song, perfect for 2 a.m. I thought so. It was either that or My Island Home. And I just thought I'll just lift the energy up a little bit, and Ronan did the job. If you'd like to play the quiz, you can call in on 1300 800 222. The lines are actually quite free tonight. So if you haven't called in before, you'd like to win, give us a call. 1300 800 222 is the number. And Wayne has called in from Gracemere in the meantime. Hello, Wayne.
2: How you going, mate?
0: I'm good. How's your evening?
2: Oh, pretty steady, mate. Just sitting here doing some puzzles in a magazine.
0: Oh, you're really testing your brain out tonight.
2: I can't sleep much. I'm trying to get tired.
0: Oh, no. Have you not done much today? Not much exercise? So you need to work the brain out at night.
2: Yeah, I do a little bit, mate. But yeah, just can't sleep at the moment,
0: No.
2: actually. Yeah.
0: No. Well, let's see if we can give you a question then to work the brain out. Would you
2: Good on you,
0: like
2: mate.
0: let's have a look, a vegetable question or a language question?
2: Vegetable, thanks, matey.
0: Okay. Marrow fat and garden are varieties of which vegetable?
2: Was it marrow fat and garden?
0: Yes.
2: Peas.
0: They are peas.
2: Yeah,
0: Peas.
2: garden peas,
0: Garden peas. I've never had marrow fat peas. I'm not sure if what
2: No,
0: exactly
2: that's
0: they're.
2: Remy.
0: No. Oh, it's very strange. I wonder if it's mushy peas or something like that, but no, garden peas is more common. Now, Joe said, Ashwin, Helen answered three questions correctly. Helen, if that is the case, I apologise. 2 points is the maximum, though, for everyone who answers questions correctly. So appreciate the extra effort, Helen, if you have gone to that effort tonight. But a second question for you, Wayne. What is the English term for what we call thongs in Australia?
2: English term for thongs. This is the ones you put on your feet you're talking
0: That's
2: about.
0: right, yes.
2: The Kiwis are jandals. Flip flops, is
0: Flip
2: it?
0: flops, that's what they call them in Brighton, I suppose, on a
2: Yeah.
0: nice pebble beach over there. Flip flops is correct. And Jandal, how did you know the Jandal? Have you wandered over
2: Oh, I
0: to
2: went
0: New
2: over to
0: Zealand?
2: New Zealand
0: Yeah.
2: years ago. Yeah.
0: What were you
2: And
0: doing there?
2: I asked a silly question. I wanted to buy a pair of thongs.
0: Yeah. Well, I mean, Jandals is a little unusual. You're never going to see that coming. So interesting. Well, you are correct. So flip-flops is correct. And you also got P. So that's 2 points for you, Wayne.
2: Righto, mate. Good on you.
0: Thank you for calling in. Andrew is correct about flip-flops, as is Rosa and Kate. Kate also has key, so P correct. Susan in Hobart does as well. If you'd like to play the quiz, 1300 800 222 is the number to call in. 1300

0: 800 222 here on ABC Radio Overnights. Ray is filling in for Stu tonight. Stu will be back tomorrow. But Ray on the truckie, Ray the truckie on the road, has joined you now. Hello, Ray.
1: G'day, Ezra. How are you, buddy?
0: I'm good tonight. We're getting through this quiz quite well, I think. Would you like a question on, let's have a look, science or science and language together?
1: Have you done the past question yet?
0: Was that the good of the water question, that question?
1: Yeah.
0: Yeah, it was Sikhism.
1: Yeah, that's what I was
0: looking for. Yes, yeah. No, that was someone got that a couple of questions ago, so that's out of the way. So what are we thinking tonight? Would you like science or language, but it's an element of science in the language question?
1: Of course it is. I'll go to the language question and see if I can have
0: it, Greg. It's a fun question because you can use your brain laterally for this one. What element is named after the Greek word for green?
1: Or green?
0: Yeah, the Greek word for green, what element is named after it?
1: I think back. No, I don't think it's going to come to that.
0: No, maybe it burns. I wonder if it burns this colour. I think I'll give you that one. Sorry?
1: No, I'm sorry, I missed that.
0: It possibly burns this colour. I'll just Google that white. While we're here now, just to make sure. I think that's a fair, because this is quite a tricky question to know ancient Greek. Okay, I'm just looking this up. Okay, no, that is not the answer. It's nothing to do with burning, so we just have to rely on the word itself, which is what element is named after the Greek word for green?
1: Well, copper goes a bit of green, so I'm thinking copper.
0: It's not copper, unfortunately, tonight.
1: Thank you, mate.
0: Thank you. Thank you, Ray, for calling in. 1300 800 222 is the number to call. Carol has announced Silverbeat. Silverbeat, no. Unfortunately, it is not. That was for an earlier question, I'm assuming. On marrow, fat and garden, a varieties of which vegetable? No, it was pea in the end. Tara is a truckie. Who's on the road? Hello, Tara.
2: G'day, Ashwin. How are you tonight?
0: Good. What's your mission tonight?
2: Heading towards Brisbane at the moment. So I've got a full load on. So, yep, everything's going well.
0: Good, good. You're on a mission. And let's see if we can get you a question then mid-mission. It is, well, this is the question. It is what element is named after the Greek word for green?
2: What elements?
0: Yeah. Harry in the Bay, you're correct in the text message line.
2: Earth?
0: No, I'll give you one. It's an element on the periodic table, I should say, not like element like earth, wind, fire.
2: All right, okay. All right, so something on the periodic table. It's never ever very good at chemistry.
0: There's two minutes to remember.
2: Yeah, the numbers were always confusing. I was always good at physics and maths, but not at chemistry. What elements?
0: Yeah.
2: All right, let's think. Cobalt's blue. We've got something that's green.
0: Green elements. But it's actually not to do with burning, so it must be something else.
2: Oh, right. What's green? Emerald, but that's not an element.
0: No. Have a go anyway. See if you can have a crack, Tara.
2: Magnesium.
0: It is not magnesium tonight.
2: But, thanks, Ashwin.
0: Thank you, Tara. We'll chat to you another night.
2: Will do. Bye.
0: Thank you. 1300 800 222 is the number to call to play the quiz. 1300 800 222. We've got 23 minutes till the news, so there's still time to call in and some lines free. Tracy has called in from Mernie Ponds. Hello, Tracy.
3: Oh, hi, Ashwin. Hey, I loved those musicians last week in the Iranian, those Persian instruments. They were so soulful.
0: Very soothing music. We almost could have gone for longer with that one, but they only had one track. I should have asked them to do another soothing Persian track.
3: Yeah, well, I did a bit of a search. Well, I no longer search with Google, obviously. You do AI searches. Anyway, yeah, so I did get, like, a playlist on Spotify, and it suggested that you just have it in the background because it is foreign, you know, for someone who, like me, listens to rock and punk and all that sort. Yeah. So I did. I played it for hours, and it was really lovely. And that they were talking about how... Well, you know, because the Persian culture is thousands of years old, and those instruments are, you know, well over that, and that they carry culture.
0: They said it was one of the earliest string instruments, I think, he said.
3: Amazing. And he referenced to indigenous culture, like songlines, and yeah, so like how culture carries through music so much better than maybe religion even, yeah?
0: Well, it hits you in the heart, doesn't it? Some of those melodies, it vibrates you, and it's just, yeah, it's kind of universal because, like you said, you listen to rock and pop, but you could instantly connect with that music in a way that you might not be able to words.
3: It was divine. I don't want to say divine, but yeah, isn't there some sort of line about, you know, there's only one... We only need proof of God from music or something. The music is the proof there is a God or something.
0: I haven't heard that line as well, but it definitely transcendental. It definitely moves you somewhere else. So, yeah, I'm glad it did that for you as well,
3: Tracy. Yeah, I was thinking for days.
0: Good. Now, let's see if we can pass this question because it's been answered incorrectly twice. So if you want to pass on it, you can, which is what element is named after the Greek word for green?
3: I might pass because I'm tossing up between radium and uranium and chloroform and, yeah, so okay. I'm going to pass.
0: Pass on that. Someone's saying they couldn't get through because the phone keeps ringing out. It was blocked up, Joe, a few minutes ago, but now there's... 4 lines free. We have 8 in total. So if you would like to try, you can. 1300 800 222. Tracy, you've passed on this green question for Greek. Let's give you another question. The 1987 film Planes, Trains and Automobiles starred Steve Martin alongside which late actor?
3: The amazing John Candy.
0: Very much.
3: That was such a funny movie.
0: I don't remember the plot line very much, but I certainly remember John Candy growing up.
3: Oh, my God, they had to sleep together. It was just, oh my God, yeah.
0: Good memories of John. He just had a very likeable face, I think. He was like that generation's Jack Black.
3: Yes, exactly, yeah. I can't wait for you, Jackson Pollock. Now, wasn't that the best investment Australia ever made, loopholes, yeah?
0: Oh, very much, yeah. Just the prices are so unpredictable in art, so if you get it right, it changes your life for generations.
3: Yeah, well, I hope some of mine's worth it.
0: Oh, Bobsled has texted as well. We were talking about what's the Greek word for a green element, and Bob said it's obviously a trace element. He's on fire tonight, Bobsled.
3: Does Bobsled ring in as Bob? Or
0: he's rung in as Bobsled to Nightlife before. Bobsled, I don't think you've called into overnights as far as I know, but I have heard him as Bobsled on Nightlife.
3: Yeah, because I've heard Bob's ring in, and I've always wondered, is that Bobsled?
0: No, that's Bob from Greenacre.
3: No,
0: very, very different. Okay, well, let's see. You've got that question right, John Candy.
3: Uh-huh, one more.
0: Second question. What name is given to the larva of a fly?
3: Oh, maggots.
0: It is. Maggot is correct. Tracy, that's 2 for you.
3: Excellent. I love you. Love your show. I look forward to it.
0: Thank you, Tracy. I appreciate that as well. Tracy also brought us the word apricity a few weeks ago, if you remember, and someone else brought it to us last week. So that word has been cycling in our overnight's collective unconscious. It's a good word. It means hot and cold at the same time, I think, or feeling the sun on a cold day. So a word to keep in mind. Andy has called in from Hobart. Hello, Andy.
4: Hello, Ashford.
0: Now, Andy, would you like a question on... Sorry, I'm just going to scroll down a bit. Sports or television?
4: Television.
0: Okay. George Costanza was a side character in which American sitcom? Have a guess there, Andy. George Costanza, side character in which American sitcom?
4: Seinfeld.
0: Seinfeld is correct for 1 point. Second question for you, Andy. How many players are there in a netball team? Andy, have a guess for me. How many players in a netball team? Andy, just have a guess.
4: Five.
0: It's not five, unfortunately. It is another number. But thank you. You've stolen the board with 1 point. 1 point for you, Andy. I'll see if the next person knows. But it's not five. But thank you for calling in, Andy, as well. We are whittling towards the news. Joe has called in from Sale in Country Victoria. Hello, Joe.
5: Hi, Ashwin.
0: Joe, did you play netball growing up?
5: No, but in one case, the previous caller was right, because there is actually a five-a-side competition. Oh,
0: is there a variation of the original sport that's five-a-side?
5: Yes.
0: Interesting. Okay, I accept that as well. This is the standard netball team, similar like a standard rugby team is 15, but there is seven-a-side. In a standard... Standard netball team.
5: Seven aside.
0: Seven is correct. Yeah, that is correct.
5: And could I go back to the elements question?
0: Yes, you can. So let me scroll back up. What element is named after the Greek word for green?
5: Chlorine.
0: Chlorine is correct. Do you know the reason why?
5: No.
0: Me neither. I thought it might be the colour it burned, but maybe there's a etymologist out there who knows. Give us
5: That's
0: a call.
5: True.
0: Sandra, you are correct about the sitcom question. Seinfeld, Rosa, Kate, Greg, also correct about the netball team as well. Okay. 1300 800 222 is the number to call if you'd like to join the quiz. Joe, that's one question for you, 1 point for you for chlorine. Netball and chlorine. Apologize.
5: Yeah.
0: Well, that's 2 points for you on the board now. And we'll speak another night, Joe.
5: Okay then, Ashwin. Thank you.
0: 1300 800 222 is that number to call in. Kev is in Geelong. Hello, Kev.
6: G'day, mate. How are you?
0: I'm good. We're powering through the questions. I'll see if we've got maybe nine more to go. We'll see. Would you like...
6: I was going to say arsenic for the element, actually, because I've seen arsenic in the dirt up in the gem fields in Queensland. It's green.
0: Arsenic is green. Interesting. Yeah, I thought it was something that would burn green, but that makes sense if arsenic is.
6: Yeah, copper burns green.
0: That's more common in a lab at school. We all do the burning copper experiment. It's interesting.
6: Yeah, can I pick?
0: Yeah, you can. Let me give you a try. I was going to say arsenic is in apple seeds as well as hearing, but you have to eat quite a lot of them for them to be dangerous, but it is there. So don't do it. I'm not saying it is there.
6: It looks very strange. It's like a strip of in the clay, and it's actually green dirt, and it's actually arsenic, natural occurring arsenic.
0: Interesting. So you have to stay well away from it.
6: Yeah. You don't want to get the dust off that.
0: Okay, all right. Let me give you a choice of questions. Would you like a geography question or a sports question?
6: I'll go geography.
0: Okay. Chopin Airport is located in which European capital city?
6: Chopin. Jeez. Oh. I'll try Romania. I'm just guessing.
0: No, it's not Romania, unfortunately.
6: No worries. Thank you.
0: Thank you, Kev, as well. Bobsled says, I haven't recently phoned in, but I do so as Bobsled. As I once explained to Rod Quinn, I sometimes start okay, then it all goes downhill fast. 1300 800 222 is that number to call. How long have we got? 13 minutes until the news arrives. Elliot has called in from northern New South Wales. Hello, Elliot.
7: Hey, mate.
0: This is a question about airports they have for you. Chopin Airport is located in which European capital city? You can tell me the country for this, or city.
7: Russia, Prague.
0: It's not Prague, Czechia.

0: Fortunately, it's not that, Elliot.
1: Thanks, mate.
0: Thank you for calling in. So that means the question has been answered incorrectly two times. So we can move on to the next question if you would like. It's up to you. Justin has called in from Frankston in Victoria. Hello, Justin. Justin,
2: how
0: was
2: are you,
0: good.
2: Ashwin?
0: This is quite late for you to be calling, and you're staying up a bit late tonight.
2: Yeah, I just got back from the hospital.
0: Oh, I'm sorry to hear that.
2: Yeah, no, my back has been playing up, so I had to have some needles put in, and so I've got to go back again tomorrow.
0: Well, let's rest up tomorrow. Let me see if I can get you just a question before you go to bed. You probably need a good night's sleep tonight.
2: Oh, definitely, yeah, because after what happened to New South Wales and Queensland and the men's state of origin, I think I will.
0: Oh, wait, so you're from Victoria, but you support Queensland?
2: Yes, because I'm a Queenslander at heart.
0: Oh, okay, because I checked the scores just before changing away. It was 20-6 or something. I thought this is a done deal, but New South Wales did it, Queensland.
2: Yeah, but you notice too, the second game is in Melbourne, so it's neutral territory. Yeah. So, yeah.
0: See what happens. Okay, well, you have the choice of passing, Justin, on this Chopin Airport question if you would like to, or you can try.
2: No, I'll give it a pass because I want to try the sports question.
0: Okay, put pass beside this one, sports question. A shinai, so this is S-H-I-N-A-I, is a Japanese sword typically made of bamboo and used primarily in which sport?
2: Would that be fencing?
0: Can you give me a more specific sports name?
2: Olympic fencing?
0: It's not quite that. I think you're so close on the right track, but it's not fencing exactly. It's got a specific name, Justin.
2: Okay. All right, then. Thanks, Ashwin. And I know I'm definitely going to go to bed now.
0: Go to bed. Chat to you another night.
2: All right. Thanks, man.
0: As we approach the news, it's fencing related, but it's not quite. That's not the word we're looking for. Bob has called in from Greenacre. Hello, Bob.
3: G'day, Ashwin.
0: Bob, someone thought you might be bobsled all along. Can you confirm or deny?
3: Oh, no, different person.
0: Definitely not, no, a different person. Bobsled, I'm not sure if you've been to New Zealand. Bob has had a double life in New Zealand. But Bob, I have a Japanese question for you today. It's called a shinai. It's a Japanese sword, typically made of bamboo and used primarily in which sport?
3: I think it's kendo.
0: It is kendo. So I couldn't give you fencing, unfortunately, Justin, but kendo is correct. Okay, second question for you, Bob.
3: Yeah.
0: Anhidrosis is a medical condition diagnosed as the inability to do what?
3: To hydrate yourself properly.
0: In what way? Your body can't do a certain thing if you've got anhidrosis. Inability to do a specific activity.
3: Is it to go to the bathroom?
0: Not quite as well, Bob. No. But on the right track. You're still on the board with 1 point for kendo.
3: Oh, good. Thank you.
0: Thank you. Okay, we have some clarification from Paul. Thank you, Paul. Paul from Perth says, chlorine got its name from the Greek word chloros, which means pale green or yellowish green. The name highlights the element's distinct colour in its natural gas. Thank you. I was wondering where this came from. So it sounds like a simple observation. Harry, anhydros, what does it mean? That's the question we are asking. I'm not sure if your answer is exactly right, Harry, but you're on the right track. Paul, you were correct about kendo, as is Kim. Let's see what Jamie has to say. Hello, Jamie.
4: Hello.
0: Jamie, we have this question for you. Anhydrosis, it's a medical condition. If you have it, you're unable to do a certain thing. Bob said go to the bathrooms. That's not that. What else might it be?
4: Can you say the word again?
0: Anhydrosis, A-N. Hydrosis.
4: I don't think you sweat.
0: That's right. You can't sweat if you have anhydrosis. That's 1 point for you so far. Jamie, second question for you. In geometry, how many minutes are there in a degree?
2: How many minutes in a degree?
0: Mm.
2: 1 minute, I'd say 180.
0: It's not 180, but you still got 1 point tonight, Jamie.
2: All right, cheers, mate. Thank you.
0: Thank you. Thank you for calling in. I think we'll have two more callers, and then we'll mosey off to the news, and we'll announce a winner after that. Jerry was on the outskirts of Perth. Hello, Jerry.
5: Thank you for calling in.
6: Hello. How are you?
0: Good, good, Jerry. So we've got a geometry question. There's just a bit of noise in the background. Am I on speaker?
6: Just before we get to the geometry question,
0: yeah.
6: Which in Greek, if it is also derived from the Greek word, a Greek word, which is geometria, and obviously I'm Greek.
0: Yeah.
6: Heritage, and I speak fluently.
0: Yeah.
6: Chlorine is not derived from the Greek word that's green. It's derived from the Greek word that's yellowish green, or a pale form of that yellowish green.
0: This is chloros, is it?
6: It's chloros in Greek, chlorini for chlorine. The Greek word from the periodic element praseodymium, which I always had a problem pronouncing, and I've got Parkinson's, so that's why I'm jittery, is actually the Greek word prasinos. Prasinos is, and praseodymium is direct from the true word for Greek, the singular word for green in Greek, and I'm sure that you could research and find that out. But praseodymium is from the Greek word prasinos, which is the ancient and modern Greek word for prasinos.
0: Jerry, I think someone had texted the word chloros earlier, just a couple of minutes ago. Maybe you were on hold. So this is, thank you for expanding on that, because that has cleared it up. And we were just thinking, the Greeks have so many fine words for things. We were talking about love the other day. There was agape and eros and so many different words for love. And in English, we just say love. So you're at an advantage, well, I think.
6: Agape is the accurate contextual word for love.
0: Yeah.
6: And eros also means such as eroticism.
0: That's right.
6: So it's more the physical intimacy.
0: That's right, a different kind of the same
6: thing. And a sensuous form of lust.
0: Well, Jerry, now this is good. I've just got a few minutes to the news. Let me see if I can get you on the board. This is the question. In geometry, how many minutes are there in a degree?
6: Okay, so let me just... In geometry, how many minutes are there in a degree?
0: Yeah.
6: In geometry, how many minutes are there in a degree?
0: Yes. It's not usual language for us to talk about minutes in geometry, but give me a number.
6: Well, it would have to be 60 minutes.
0: That's right.
6: There's the arc of 1 degree per...
0: That's correct. And I think the Babylonians used to use base 6. I'm not sure if it originated with them, but 60 is correct for that answer. Okay.
6: Oh, well, I got something right.
0: You're on the board. Well, one more question you have. So that is... What is the English equivalent of the Spanish name Iago? And there's actually two names, but the Spanish name is Iago.
6: What is the English name?
0: Yeah, for Iago.
6: Iago. How do we spell Iago?
0: I-A-G-O.
6: Iago. What is the English equivalent of the Spanish name Iago?
0: Mm.
6: I'm just thinking. I'm imagining it's eagle, but that's not the English equivalent.
0: No.
6: Iago. Well, there's an Iago in Shakespearean literature.
0: That's right.
6: Yeah. And Ian?
0: I would have thought that as well because of the I, but that's not correct, unfortunately, Jerry. But you're still on the board with 1 point for 60.
6: Oh, okay. Okay, does that mean I keep on going on? This is the first time I'm on the
0: phone. I'll just explain quickly. So we get 1 point for each correct answer, maximum of 2 questions per person, but you've answered one correctly, and the second one was incorrect. So you've got 1 point. Yes.
6: Oh, okay.
0: And we'll draw the winner straight after the news.
6: Okay, thank you.
0: Thank you, Jerry, for calling in. I think that might be it, wouldn't it? We've just got a minute or so, a couple of minutes to the news. Why don't we finish with some gentle music? This is Wurrumpi Band, My Island Home.

0: That's Warumpi Band with My Island Home. Plenty more of that song to come another day, but right now we are heading to the news. I'll tell you who won the quiz, and then we'll check in with Barry Cassidy to talk to us about the Canberra Press Gallery, the fascinating multi-decade history of that group of people. Stick around for that after the news.
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5: ABC News with Andrew Kaloupas. A US media report claims the United States and Iran have reached an outline agreement to extend their ceasefire, dependent on the approval of President Donald Trump. Here's Nick Palmer.
6: According to the report by Axios, the two sides have agreed on a 60-day memorandum of understanding to extend the truce and launch negotiations on Iran's nuclear program, but the plan still needs President Trump's sign-off. The report has prompted oil prices to reverse course and trade lower. Mr. Trump has repeatedly claimed the end of the war is close, but a day ago said he wasn't yet satisfied by the negotiations and that the US was not discussing easing sanctions, one of Tehran's demands. It comes as the two sides have again traded attacks. Iran says it's attacked a US airbase in Kuwait in retaliation for American strikes, which Washington says targeted the Iranian drone system.
5: The Israeli military has carried out a strike on the Lebanese capital Beirut as it continues its offensive against Hezbollah. Here's the BBC's Lena Sinjab.
7: This is the first time Beirut has been targeted since early May when Israel assassinated a member of Hezbollah's Radwan forces. Today's strike happened in Shuifat area in the southern suburb of Dahiyeh, a Hezbollah stronghold. Thousands of people fled Dahiyeh this week after Israel's Prime Minister Benjamin Netanyahu said the IDF would intensify its attacks on Lebanon. While Beirut was spared for the past few weeks, the south has been bombed daily. Those attacks have now intensified and Israel has expanded its ground operation, forcing tens of thousands of civilians to flee their homes.
5: A 34-year-old Melbourne woman who returned from a Syrian detention camp last year has been charged with terrorism offences. The woman was arrested Thursday and has appeared in court charged with being a member of a terrorist organisation and entering or remaining in declared areas. Federal police allege she travelled to Syria in 2013 or 2014 and returned to Australia September last year after being detained at Syria's Al-Hol detention camp. AFP Deputy Commissioner Hilda Sirek says she's the fourth ISIS-linked woman to be charged with terrorism-related offences in the past month.
8: I won't outline our operational strategies or who could face charges in the future, but I will confirm investigations are continuing in all recent adult female returnees who spent time in internally displaced persons camps in Syria.
5: Swiss police say a knife attack at a train station that left three people injured was an act of terrorism. A 31-year-old Swiss Turkish national is in custody following the incident, which happened at Winterthur, about 20 kilometres north of Zurich. Police say the suspect had previously been reported in 2015 for spreading Islamic State group propaganda. The three victims of the attack are receiving hospital care, with one requiring surgery. The federal government is being urged to punish scam perpetrators as it announces a new plan aimed at reimbursing victims. Under its new proposal, the federal government will require banks, telcos, and digital platforms to automatically compensate victims who are scammed through their services up to $3,000. Love scam victim Jan Marshall says that while the government has increased protections for victims compared to her case over a decade ago, more needs to be done to penalise offenders.
9: I understand the government is trying to do things. It's very difficult because of the jurisdictional issues where most of the perpetrators are overseas. But I really just think I'm not sure how much it helps to give somebody a $3,000 payment.
5: A football supporters group is doubtful a probe into FIFA 2 weeks ahead of the World Cup in North America will eventuate in any rule changes in ticket prices. The states of New York and New Jersey have announced an investigation into FIFA, calling the way it sets ticket prices a gauntlet of confusion, fake scarcity and impossibly high prices. FIFA has previously defended its practices, saying it's responding to high demand. But Pat Clancy of the Football Association, Supporters Association of Australia, says things must change before the next World Cup. You're up to date with the latest from ABC News. For more news at any time, download the ABC Listen app.
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0: Good morning. Thank you for joining the quiz, if you were listening in the last hour. We're just about to choose the winner, and a couple of you mentioned it was your first time calling, so I'll just explain how we do the quiz on the overnights program at the moment, because it might be a little different to Nightlife and a couple of the others. We don't do a last person standing winner. We have a quiz where everyone gets a chance to play, everyone who calls in. If you get 1 point, you get 1 point for each correct answer, up to a maximum of 2 points, and then we randomly choose the winner at the end. We have a random system, and Stu has his website. Normally, Rhea, I believe, is drawing straight out of a hat tonight. She's filling in for Stuart. Stu will be back with you tomorrow night. Some of you have got to know him very well, but I'll bring Rhea in just a moment. Rhea, are you ready to come in, or are you still choosing a winner? That's okay. We'll find out. And if you'd like to join in, 1300 800 222 is the number to call. Just relax. We'll play a song first, and then we'll bring Rhea in to announce the winner of the program. And then after that, we will meet a group of people who many of us live far away from, but we depend on them in some ways. It's the press gallery at Canberra. Their job is to report the news and also expose wrongdoing and, you know, push politicians where they need to be pushed. So they have a multi-decade history in that town. It's not a very family-friendly job, but the hours are long, Barry Cassidy was saying, weekends and that kind of thing. But it's an important job, and people do get quite passionate about it, and they move to Canberra for just that reason. And Rhea is just walking into the studio. Hello, Rhea. Now, if you've just joined, Rhea Abraham is filling in for Stuart, short notice. Hello, Rhea.
10: Hello.
0: Thank you for joining in as well. You're doing okay. The quiz was quite a lot to take on. For
10: I'll
0: this.
10: Tell you what, but the callers, oh my goodness, just wealths of information, right? And all the answers was just, I was sitting there going, this is just fascinating. There was so much that I didn't know, and I don't claim to know everything, but they were fantastic. We do have a winner.
0: Who was that winner tonight?
10: Carol from Craigieburn, am I saying it right, in Melbourne?
0: Yes, you are.
10: Oh my goodness. The minute she got on the phone with me, it was, I remember Carol, because she had an extremely interesting story about one of the first gurdwaras in Melbourne.
0: Yeah.
10: And I find that fascinating because it really does go to show how diverse our communities are in Australia. And so the first permanent gurdwara in Melbourne was the Sri Guru Singh Sabha, located in Craigieburn. And she was right, because that's where she's calling from, you know. So she had this beautiful history, and apparently it was established in the 1970s.
0: Ah, that's unfair. She had an inside track on the gurdwara questions.
10: That's exactly right. And I was so surprised by that, because not a lot of people, A, know what a gurdwara is, and B, have that history.

0: history, you know, that they can just draw upon, but, you know, true local. And that's why I love local radio.
1: And, and the Sikhs are known for that social work. They do that at the temple.
0: That's
1: they do
0: right.
1: that in the street as well. You grew up in Dubai in the Middle East.
0: I did. Yes, I'm South Indian. In fact, we're from the same little state. It's not really a little state, is it? It's a
1: Kerala.
0: Kerala. and yeah, grew up in Dubai. So a melting pot of cultures and religions and all of it.
1: You know what? Because I remember you used to shame me for saying Ashwin. And you'd be like, I think you'll find it's Ashwin.
0: I am the Indian auntie that every Indian kid at heart needs, because if you say Ash, I'll say Ush. If you say VJ, I'll say VJ, you know.
1: I've switched sides, Rhea. I've switched sides.
0: You better.
1: Thank you, Rhea.
0: Thank you.
1: And if you'd like to play the quiz tomorrow night again, the number to call is 1300-800-222. The text line as well, 0437-774-774. Now let's dive into the Canberra Press Gallery after this. It's such a key part of our country, but perhaps it's not spoken about enough. And there's a new museum that is celebrating decades of the work that it does. So we'll talk about that after this.

0: and partly cloudy. Sydney, a high of 21. Windy and a high chance of rain. Melbourne, it will be a high of 16 degrees, cloudy. Canberra, 15 degrees, sorry, low of 7, high of 15. Cloudy day for you as well. Hobart, 17 degrees, peaking to 17 later in the day. Darwin, top of 30. Adelaide, a top of 19 degrees and rain on the way. Perth, it will be a low of 10 just before sunrise and a top of 19 mid-afternoon. Rain on the way for you too as well. So a crisp day. Maybe not the best day for us to be outside, but perhaps the best day to learn about our country, which we'll do in just a second.
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0: For 61 years between 1927 and 1988, Australia's Federal Parliament met in a building known as Old Parliament House. These days, though, it's called the Museum of Australian Democracy, where visitors can wander around these former halls of power. They can sit in the Senate and the House of Representatives, wander through the offices of the government and the opposition. Compared with the modern Parliament House that overshadows the old building from up the hill, it's quite small and it's cramped, and a reminder that hundreds of people worked very closely side by side, not just political opponents, but also those who reported on them, the press gallery. During question time, the press would sit above the politicians in literally a gallery, and when the pollies were back in their offices, the journos were not far away. Now in a special exhibition at the Museum of Australian Democracy, you can get an up-close look at what life was like for the press at Old Parliament House. I spoke to journalist Barry Cassidy, these days chair of the board of Old Parliament House, who's worked on both sides of the divide, both as a reporter and a press secretary. And I asked about his memories of arriving in Canberra as a reporter for the first time.
5: Well, I first went to Canberra in 1979 as a what they called a sessional, when you would go up and just work while the parliament was sitting. And my very first memory is staying at a hotel and walking distance to the parliament, but going to work when it was minus seven in the, in June, I think it was. So that was a, even coming from Melbourne, that was a bit of a shock. It was an exciting time for me because I'd only had 2 or 3 years covering politics. I was fairly new to it. I came to political reporting very late, and I'd had a couple of years in the Victorian Parliament, and then I got this opportunity in Canberra, and I was determined to make something of it so that I could get a permanent position up there.
0: What kind of mindset did you have dealing with such big issues, federal politics and accountability interviews and a lot of pushback from the politicians at the time? What was it like? What kind of mindset did you have to adopt dealing with that job?
5: In the early stages, because I was a sessional reporter, it meant that I pretty much covered Parliament and the events that were going on in Parliament itself. It took a year or so, and then when I got a permanent position to really start to find my way around federal politics. So the period that I had in the Victorian Parliament was invaluable because I was starting from scratch virtually in just understanding politics. But just getting around the building and finding out how it all worked, getting to know the senior journalists and finding out how they operated and basically meeting staff, meeting politicians, it was that kind of situation.
0: Can you tell us a little bit about how it worked, the rules of the game between politicians and journalists?
5: Well, back then, of course, it was Old Parliament House, and so things were very different. That it wasn't hard to take up a conversation with a politician or senior staffers or whatever, because the restrictions in the building were almost non-existent. There was barely anywhere where you couldn't go, except for the Prime Minister's office, at least the Prime Minister's private office, and the cabinet room. But it was the two chambers were either side of King's Hall. Politicians came and went from there the whole time. You could just stride up to them and have a chat. So it was a very open and very social kind of a place. And I think the fact that there were very few restrictions meant that sort of gathering information, filling

0: out your stories was that much easier to do.
1: Was the relationship between journalists and politicians back then more collegial or more friendly than it is today? Or how would you contrast the differing relationship?
0: Yeah, I think more collegial because of the access. And you kind of did get to know everybody and you got to know them reasonably well. Whereas in the new building, you've got to make an effort. You've got to be invited down to their offices, or you've got to just take a chance at meeting them somewhere. But just bumping into people in the new place is not possible in the way that it was in the old place. And there was the non-members bar in the old parliament was where even the members had their own bar. They tended to go to the non-members bar because they wanted to meet journalists. They wanted to talk to journalists, get to know them, get involved in the gossip and so on. And so because there was that central meeting place, then everybody had an opportunity to chat with one another.
1: There's a quote from Peter Bowers about how quickly news and rumours spread there. How did you keep a story to yourself, a scoop to yourself?
0: Yeah, Peter Bowers used to say that the old building had a pulse. You know, in other words, you kind of knew when the pulse was racing. You just sensed it because of the intimacy of the place. And I think that was true. But look, in terms of scoops, the challenge back then was to hang on to it for many hours, because now you virtually have to offload your story the moment you get it. It goes online or it goes on News 24, the 24-hour news cycle. The idea of getting a story at sort of 11 o'clock in the morning and then hanging on to it until the following morning's paper, that doesn't exist anymore. So the stresses that you had back then if you did have a scoop, the stress was just hoping you could hold on to it before somebody else heard about it.
1: Has that changed the kind of story you investigate? You almost want the short, sharp, gotcha moments, the easier than the long, week-long investigations into an issue. Has the kind of investigating changed?
0: Yeah, it has. I think the significant thing that's changed is that when I went to first went to Canberra, 90% of the press gallery staff were gathering news and reporting. 5 or 10% were then there to analyse, commentate, write columns and so on. It's been an enormous swing around. Now there are far fewer people actually gathering the information and far more people using that limited information for the analysis and the commentary, and I think that's a shame.
1: You're listening to Barry Cassidy, who's the chair of the board of Old Parliament House. There's a new exhibition at the Museum of Australian Democracy, and Barry's here with us reflecting on those times at Old Parliament House. What about the relationship between different journalists? Was there a hierarchy between TV and radio and print and later online?
0: There was, and everybody had their kind of assigned roles and their understood positions. Now, most journalists have to be very flexible. I mean, the idea of being a print journalist back then and then having to have the television skills didn't exist. But now, if you really want to make it as a senior print journalist, you'd also have to go on the television programs and present well on television or go on radio and so on. So there's that kind of, you really do need the skills across the board now, both the print skills and the broadcasting skills if you want to build a high profile for yourself.
1: You said you were excited to take the job and the Victorian Parliament trained you. What kind of toll does that job, though, take on you over the years?
0: Oh, look, it's most people work hard. A lot of people work long hours and they work a lot of hours for no overtime. But I don't think it's, you know, I wouldn't complain about it in terms of comparing it with what other people do. I think that the difference is that press gallery journalists work a lot of nights and they work a lot of weekends, and so it doesn't really lend itself to a great family life, I suppose. But, you know, that applies to a lot of people in the workforce.
1: Was there a sense of purpose there about, you know, helping to maintain Australian democracy, or does that disappear into the day-to-day running of the job after a couple of years?
0: No, I hope all journalists keep a close eye on that aspect of it. I know that when we were first starting to consult journalists who worked in the old building as we were putting together the new press gallery exhibition, Then what most of the senior journalists were emphasising was that they wanted the exhibition to tell the story of the role that journalists play in the democratic processes, because it is important. That, you know, the major pillars of democracy are free elections, a free and fair judiciary, independent from government. But then there's the media, and the media is such an important part in all of that. And you have to have a free and an independent media. And I think journalists need to remain conscious of that. I think they do. I think they are conscious of it. And it was good to hear that from those that we were talking to in the months leading up to the opening.
1: Can you tell us about what's in the exhibition, what kind of sense you get of the place as you walk around it?
0: Well, we were a bit restricted because the old Parliament closed down in 1988. And in the years leading up to that, there were some temporary structures built because the place was outgrowing itself and it was so crowded. And so some temporary structures were put up to extend the gallery. All of those came down once the building was no longer used as the Parliament. And some of the other buildings then were reshaped and reused and repurposed. And so they didn't come to the equation at all. So we couldn't rebuild the press gallery to show it as it was. Instead, what the curators decided to do was to take four or five key spaces and have them demonstrate what the media looked like through the decades. So one space might be devoted to the 1930s and then the 1940s and then the 1950s and so on. So you've got all the days of just the fixed telephones and the teleprinters and whatever, and then you move through to the film stage and then the digital stage in broadcasting media. So you walk into the offices and you get a sense of what it was like in a particular decade. And that's sort of what we've done right around the building, because the Prime Minister's office is dedicated to as it was in Hawke's Prime Ministership. The government party room is as it was during the Menzies period, right to the point where you've got the three telephone boxes that were in the members' room, because they didn't have telephones in their own office spaces. So there were five or six telephones on tables, but if they wanted to make a private phone call, as people like Billy McMahon and others used to like to do in total private, then they had to go to these telephone boxes. And then to get an idea of a party room, the National Party room during the time of John McEwen. That's how they've chosen to do this, both to demonstrate how the it was with the politicians and how it is with the media, is to do it in decades.
1: And I can imagine you get a sense of the intimacy of the place back then. And you did mention Bob Hawke there. At a time you served as Bob Hawke's press secretary, what was it like going to that side of politics? What kind of insights did you gain from being a press secretary rather than a journalist?
0: Yeah, well, at the time, because I didn't have a background in politics until I was sent to the Victorian Parliament, I didn't grow up with any particular orthodoxy or political allegiances in any way. I've certainly never been a member of a political party. So it was a bit different with Hawke. The first time that he approached me about being his press secretary, I knocked it back. I thought I was still getting myself established as a political reporter. But the second time it kind of dawned on me that if I was ever going to see it from the inside, then this is probably the guy that I could work with, that I would really enjoy working with. And I just had a sense that he was going to have a pretty special place in the history of Australian Prime Ministers. So I took it on. It was very different. But, what an eye-opener to see, you know, how it did work from the inside. And being the press secretary, and there were only two of us, and I was the senior press secretary, there are about 10 now, but there were two of us. And so I travelled everywhere that he went. So you spent endless hours in cars and planes, and you were the one constant, apart from the police. And so it was an opportunity to really get to know how the daily life of a prime minister and what was involved in the running of government.
1: Yeah, I'd like to know a little more about that, because we see our politicians through press conferences, through TV news reports. You've got back-to-back Barrys, which I watch quite regularly. You listen to the ABC. We don't really get a sense of what they're like in person, but by all accounts, they're a lot friendlier than the adversarial view that we get on those media. Can you take us into what it's like, what they're actually like, a lot of those federal politicians, away from the cameras?
0: Yeah, I think one thing that I think if people got to live in their shoes for a while would be how well they get along with people from across the aisle. After question time.

0: sometimes. Bob Hawke would just need to relax a bit, and he would say to the staff, "Is Clary Miller available? Could you get Clary around for a chat?" Now, Clary Miller was from the Country Party from Queensland. It was Lisa Miller's father, who was in the Parliament. And he would have Clary down from the other side of Parliament, and the two of them would just, they'd shut the door, and the two of them would have a chat. Those sorts of things were quite common, that they had friendships, and I mean serious friendships. They were really close to people from across the aisle. We've seen it, you know, in recent times as well, you know, with people like Josh Frydenberg and Ed Husic and so on. But I think back then it was more common, and people did have the opportunity to socialise with people from the opposition parties.
1: The old Parliament House eventually closed down. What do you remember of those final days?
0: Well, the last night was absolutely chaotic and outrageous. The House finished first, as it should, because the Senate then calls an end to proceedings for the day or the year or whatever. And so when a lot of them moved into, there were parties going on in all of the corridors around the building. It was already out of control by the time the Senate was still sitting at that point. When the Senate sat, there were people up in the chambers, up in the press galleries at the top and the public galleries, and they were already drinking. And then when the Senate rose permanently in that building, the people who were sitting at the table at the dispatch box jumped up onto the table and started dancing. They were wild scenes, and of course, now, if you were to do that, yeah, Everybody would have a record of it on their mobile phones. Nobody has a record of that. There were no photos taken because it was in the chamber, but it was quite a scene.
1: Barry Cassidy, Chair of the Board of Old Parliament House, is with you. That seems to mark a cultural shift, Barry, of how we've become much more guarded, or how politicians have to be more guarded. What do you think has been lost in those years since Old Parliament House?
0: Well, the intimacy was lost, and so there was a great separation between the politicians and the journalists, and I don't think that's been particularly healthy. But the big change, of course, has been the 24-hour news, the constancy of it all, and the fact that social media now is as important as mainstream media. And so people are getting their news in a great variety of ways. A lot of people who are well informed don't read a newspaper, rarely watch television news, but they assiduously follow social media, and they just pull out of that what they want. And there are grabs there. There are all the kind of news conferences. There's commentary around all of this. So, you know, it's useful information to them all, but it's harder for the political parties to control, of course.
1: Does that also mean the political parties have more power because they don't necessarily need to talk to a journalist to get their message out there? And has that changed the relationship?
0: Yeah, but then again, though, if you want that material to go out on social media, you've got to do something. You've got to hold a news conference, or you can put it out yourself, but it doesn't have the same impact. And so you need to do something. You need either be in the Parliament making speeches or getting involved in question time, or you hold a news conference, and then that's sort of carved up and that all goes out into social media. And then people pass that on by liking it that's kind of the way that it builds momentum. So, first of all, you have to expose yourself in one way or another to the media or to the public.
1: Has anything from your political life made its way into this exhibition?
0: A couple of things. I think I'm on a goof reel.
1: Okay. What did you do?
0: There was a goof reel done in the 1970s, I think, in the late 90s. No, it must have been the early 80s because I'm in it.
1: Okay.
0: And just a few, you know, when you fluff up a piece of camera or something, you know, that kind of stuff is there. It's hilarious to see goof reels like this. And they've set it up in one of the toilets.
1: Okay.
0: It's no longer a toilet, but it's, yeah, that's the room that they chose to set up this goof reel. So I think I get a couple of appearances there, which... Not tremendously satisfying, I guess, but there's also an interview that I did, I think, with Paul Lynham for 7:30 Report, as it was known then, about the shift from from the old Parliament to the new, because by then I was president of the press gallery a year before the move, and then I was Prime Minister's press secretary on the day that they moved.
1: This is really an exhibition that charts the change of political journalism over those many decades, and you've continued to change your career. I watch you, as I was saying, on The Guardian's back-to-back, Barry's, which is very online and digital focused. How is your career? What's the latest chapter in yours, and how does that compare to what you were doing in the past?
0: Yeah, I'm interested to hear you say that you watch it, because that was intended as an audio podcast, right? Yeah. And then they just sort of put cameras on it, and I thought, oh, do we have to do this? I'd much prefer just to do the audio version of it. But, you know, we were getting about 30,000 listeners just on the audio version, and they put cameras in and put it out on YouTube. And it went from 30,000 to 60,000. So you kind of have to look for these audiences, I guess. So I'm pleased to hear that you're watching it, not listening to it.
1: No, that's why I watch it. So you continue, but I think there's an intimacy to YouTube. You get to see the characters interacting, which is nice.
0: Yeah, I know. That's clearly what people are looking for. They just like to see what's going on. And see us shuffling through our papers, and but it's look, for me, it was I was invited to do this by Lenore Taylor at The Guardian with Tony Barry, who I really respect, and as a former staffer for the Liberal Party, but now a pollster with Redbridge, and so we bring a different kind of perspective to it, but we often meet in the middle as well. And it's it was suggested as something around the last election, and so we did it for about 8 or 10 weeks, and I thought that would be the end of it. But there seemed to be a building up quite a strong following, so we took a bit of a break and then came back, and now we're committed to do it, I would imagine, right through to the next election now, because it's it has got a serious following.
1: I think so. We might be in, I feel, for maybe 10, 15 years of populism around the world, so we need someone to break it down. So maybe this is an opportunity to be part of that breakdown of the way the world is changing.
0: Yeah, I think the key to it is to sort of get away from the cookie-cutter kind of political commentary that people are exposed to every day. And what most of the media tends to focus on is what happened today or yesterday or through the week. And we try and do it, sort of take a more sort of helicopter view of things at the end of a week, plus add historical context and go back and look at how almost everything in politics has been done before. It's been done several times. And so between the two of us, having that ability to go back and say, well, this is how Keating handled it, or this is how John Howard and Peter Costello handled it, I think just adds that kind of context to what's happening today.
1: In some ways it's reassuring that nothing's fully new, that we've seen cycles before and things might return to an older form one day. But at the moment, there is this Museum of Australian Democracy special exhibition, which Barry's been talking about. How long will this be around for?
0: Well, hopefully for decades, and there's no reason why we can't keep refreshing it. When we had the event to launch the exhibition, we put out the word to journalists who worked in the gallery to come forward with any memorabilia they might have. There's plenty of space and opportunity to refresh it. So there's absolutely no reason why it shouldn't be there for a long time.
1: And is there any final recollection of a memory that really stands out from your time during those decades?
0: Well, you know, there were so many. Look, I think for me it was some of the major events that occurred through that period were divorced of the house. You know, you'd things that happened outside of the house. I mean, the most dramatic day of all was in 1983, in the early months, I think February, when Bob Hawke and didn't challenge Bill Hayden, but Bill Hayden was tapped on the shoulder in Brisbane and told that Hawke had the numbers for the leadership. And at the same time, Malcolm Fraser, trying to get to an election before Hawke was elected, went out to Government House to call an early election. And by the time he called it, he then was told that Hawke was the new Labor leader. I mean, that was quite a spectacular day. Now, the Fraser side of it happened in Old Parliament House, but it just happened that day I was working for the ABC in Brisbane with the Labor caucus. But that was one hell of a day.
1: Plenty of drama that you've seen over your lifetime. Barry, thank you for sharing your recollections with us today.
0: My pleasure. Thank you.
1: That was journalist Barry Cassidy talking about a special exhibition at the Museum of Australian Democracy, taking you into the life of Old Parliament House.
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0: That's After Midnight by JJ Cale. Jen from Port Adelaide, that's more acoustic up your alley, I think, at this time of night. It is ABC Radio Overnights here. I'm Ashwin Sek. Rhea Abraham is filling in for Stu tonight. Stu will be back tomorrow to join the program, but we are about to wander around the world. Let's start with just a quick update on Hobart. I had a message from Jen saying one of Hobart's big winter festivals is nearing, the Festival of Voices. It concludes with an all-welcome free event called The Big Sing. This year, the nominated song is My Island Home, led by Casey Donovan, which we actually played earlier as well, not Casey Donovan's version, the original. But, okay, so that's Hobart. If you are in the region, the Festival of Voices is happening. Let's head far, far away to join Tim Cass in New York as well, your overnight's correspondent from New York. Hello, Tim.
1: Yes, Ashwin, greetings from a gorgeous, sunny day here in New York City. It's about 25 degrees Celsius, and it's a beautiful spring day to be here.
0: Sounds lovely, yeah. You're a good part of the world. I was wondering, have you ever come down and visited us in Australia? Have you been to Hobart?
1: You know, I have to confess, I have not been to Hobart. I've heard wonderful things. I know there's an amazing art gallery there that's partly underground that I would love to visit one day, but no, I haven't had the opportunity to visit Hobart,
0: One day as well. I think someone superimposed the US map onto Australia saying which part of Australia is like which part of America. So Queensland was Texas. Yeah. I think Victoria was California. Hobart, I don't know, maybe some art, maybe Alaska, I'm not sure. But yeah, one day, love to have you over here. But let's stay in your town for a moment. What are the highlights of New York at the moment?
1: So we have just come through the official start of summer, which is considered Memorial Day weekend, which is actually a holiday, an annual holiday to honour the lost soldiers and the wars gone past. So that's a very somber day, but it is considered a long weekend. Everyone has the Monday, May 25th off. So it's officially, unofficially, the beginning of summer, and everyone who has a beach house down on the shore or in Fire Island or out in the Hamptons, it's typically when the summer begins and they begin their shares and renting homes for huge amounts of money. But unfortunately, it was kind of a sad weekend because besides honouring the soldiers,

0: was a washout. So all the people that were hoping for a beach weekend didn't get it. It poured all day Saturday and all day Sunday. So it was a real sad start to our summer here in New York.
1: Is there an American equivalent for Australians Gallipoli, a major overseas foreign campaign that sticks around in our ceremonies? Is there anything like that for the US, a foreign military conflict, defeat or incident that is commemorated?
0: I said this would be it, Memorial Day. It reminds me of Anzac Day in many ways.
1: Yeah. But you said it's a mix of conflicts. It's a mixture of wars, which I guess is the same as Anzac Day, but there's no one particular event.
0: I believe it was primarily instituted to honour the soldiers and lives that were lost in the Second World War. That's how it originated.
1: Mm. Okay.
0: But as time has gone on, there's been many other wars, of course, with Vietnam and the current wars that we're dealing with in the world. So it's really just a day of honour. Day for the soldiers.
1: That makes sense. Okay, so that's quite a somber weekend, and rightly so, but there's also a lot of festivity on the streets of New York. What else is happening?
0: Yes, well, actually, the weekend before Memorial Weekend happened was a one-of-a-kind parade that I don't believe happens anywhere in the world. It's called the Dance Parade, and it's over 10,000 dancers that parade down the streets of New York, down 6th Avenue and across 8th Street, and which happens to be one block from where my apartment is, so I get to experience it every year that it happens, and this was the 20th annual dance parade. And it's over 100 different distinct forms of dance. So there's nothing else like this in the world, so it's fairly unique to the city, and I have to say I enjoy it every year. I go out onto the sidewalk and watch the various groups of dancers parading, and it can be salsa, it can be modern dance, it can be ballet, it can be hip-hop. It's everything you can imagine, and the theme this year was The Beat Goes On. So it was a lot of fun, and I'm pleased to report that it was a gorgeous sunny day on that Saturday when they held it, and everyone was out on the streets enjoying the dancing.
1: Good to see. Now, if you're on the dance floor, what's your go-to dance style?
0: Good question. I have to admit, I'm a big fan of sort of pop music from the 80s and 90s, because those are the days when I used to go out to the clubs.
1: Yeah.
0: I do enjoy techno music these days, but I guess I'm a bit of an 80s, 90s pop fan.
1: So legs on the ground, arms waving in the air, sort of a little bit manic movement. I'm just wondering how you move, Tim.
0: Yeah, I'm not sure how cool my moves are, but put on a Madonna or a Cher song and I'm up on the dance floor.
1: Oh, good. So I like it. A bit of voguing. Voguing with the hands.
0: Yep.
1: Okay. All right. So there's some dance parading happening as well. There's also something called one-way streets. Can you tell us what that is in New York?
0: Well, for anyone that's been to New York, they may know that we have a grid system of streets. We have avenues that run north-south down the island of Manhattan, and then there are streets that run east-west. So the majority of streets, believe it or not, in New York City, for those that haven't been here, are all one-way. So the street numbers, the even numbers go eastbound, the odd numbers go westbound, and major avenues like Fifth Avenue and Broadway are just one way. So what's happened recently on my block, I live on a street called Astor Place, which is quite unique. It was only one block long, and it's always been two-way. And much to my surprise, this past week, they've decided to make it a one-way street, which is very odd. I don't know why they made this decision out of the blue, but they just recently repaved the street outside my building, which has had a lot of potholes because we had a very severe winter and that causes a lot of the streets to get potholes. So they repaved the streets in my neighborhood, which is a great thing, but they decided to change the direction to one way rather than two way. But what they did, Ashwin, is they added a bike lane in both directions. So I haven't had a bike lane on my block before, but now I do. So instead of having to watch out for cars in both directions, I have to watch out for bikes in both directions and then pay attention to which way the cars are going. So a bit of a liability on my block right now.
1: Very much. It sounds more complicated for the pedestrians, but just cars in one direction, bikes in two directions. Do you think that helps with traffic? Is that a way of easing the traffic in New York to get everyone flowing in a one-way pattern?
0: Yes, I mean, they now have congestion pricing now in New York City, so you do have to pay to come into the congested parts of the city, the most popular areas. So that has deterred a lot of people from driving into the city. So more people are using public transportation.

0: Mayor Mondani is trying to make the city more bike-friendly, more pedestrian and more bike-friendly. So they've been adding more and more bike lanes all over the city and all over the outer boroughs. So I think that's a great thing. I love to cycle around the city. The only thing is we have a lot of delivery workers here in the city. Everyone in New York gets, you name it, delivered to their apartment because it's much easier than shopping in the stores these days. So they just get it sent to them overnight, and or same day, in fact, you can get deliveries. But these cyclists, these delivery cyclists, are a little reckless, I have to say, and they're all over the street. They don't follow the direction of the traffic or the bike lanes, so it can be a little hazardous out on the streets these days. So anyone that's coming to visit, make sure you pay attention and look both ways. Even if you think things are one way, make sure you look in both directions.
1: Yeah, and that's a good point. Cyclists multiple ways, cars one way. So keep your attention open if you are wandering around the streets of New York. Tim Cass is from New York, our overnight's correspondent there, taking us into what's happening in the city, what's recently happened. New York is famous for its fashion. That seems to be back with a costume art display.
0: Yes. Every year they have the Met Gala, which is the Metropolitan Museum. They have a fashion gala, which is on the first Monday of every May each year. And this year, of course, it was a fashion extravaganza with the theme being costume art. So it was costumes or fashion that was inspired by artwork. And it actually launches the beginning of the fashion exhibit at the Metropolitan Museum. And, of course, I go every year. I'm a big fan of different fashion designers and seeing these displays. And what struck me as unique this year is they have created two permanent galleries on the main floor of the Metropolitan. Usually they take up spaces either in the basement or spaces that they haven't necessarily used. But this is the first time they've created permanent galleries in the Metropolitan Museum just devoted to fashion. So I went on the rainy, I stayed in the city on the West Memorial weekend and thought I'll go to the Met and see the fashion exhibit, which I did, thinking that it was a Saturday night. The nice thing about the Metropolitan is it's open from 9 o'clock now on Fridays and Saturdays. So I thought, oh, on a Sunday evening, no one will be there. It's pouring with rain outside. And boy, Ashwin, was I wrong. The place was mobbed. I've never seen so many people in the Metropolitan Museum, and particularly the fashion exhibits. And I swear, every tourist in New York went to the Met that evening because I didn't hear a single word of English. Every nationality around the world was represented, and they definitely were in love with the fashion exhibit. And I have to say, it's a wonderful exhibit. It was a little too crowded and a little claustrophobic, so I'll definitely be going back. But because it's a permanent exhibit now, it'll be on through January of next year. So plenty of time for anyone coming to visit New York to take the time and go and see it. All those fashionistas in Australia, please be sure to stop by.
1: So New York, does it still have its energy? I know that talk show hosts are slowly winding up. There's big late-night shows are winding up. But when it comes to fashion and clothing, is the city still dynamic and energetic?
0: Oh, most definitely. I mean, I happen to work in Soho, which is a very fashion-forward neighborhood. We have all the designer stores, and just next to Soho is an area called Nolita, which stands for North of Little Italy. And I will tell you, Ashwin, it's full of these little up-and-coming designers that have these new fashion-forward thinking ways of designing things. And, yes, my neighborhood is full of people thriving for new fashion ideas and buying all the big labels, of course, that are down in this location.
1: It's good to see the city still has its energy, but sometimes we need a break from that vibrancy and from that urbaneness. The Botanic Gardens, every city has a, well, major city has a nice place to retreat into forest and lake and parkland. What's happening at the New York Botanical Gardens?
0: Yes, these are gardens that I've been to. I haven't been that often because they're not that readily available to New Yorkers, because the New York Botanical Gardens are actually located about 20 minutes by train out of Manhattan. You have to go to Grand Central Station, which, of course, is a wonderful place to visit in itself. But then about 20 minutes north, you take a Harlem train up to the Bronx, which is where these gardens are located. And I will tell you, they are huge. It's about 250 acres of gardens, which I think is the equivalent of about 1 square kilometer. So they're enormous gardens. They're beautifully manicured. And this past weekend when I was there, I went on the Monday holiday, and of course,

0: Fortunately, the sun came out in the afternoon after all the rain, and all the peonies, one of my favorite flowers, were in full bloom. They had this incredible rose garden, which I went to smell the roses as well, and it's a wonderful place to spend. You can be there for hours, of course, because it is so huge and there's so much to see. There are trees that are hundreds and hundreds of years old, and there's beautiful gardens, there's a restaurant, there's a wonderful conservatory that was built in the 1800s, which is a must to see as well. So anyone that has the time and enjoys being in beautiful gardens, I highly recommend a trip to the New York Botanical. They have a special show which just launched called Flower Power, and it's all about the 60s. So they're pumping 60s music out, and Flower Power is very strong. So it was a great afternoon to spend. And in fact, I had to be asked to leave because they typically close at 6 o'clock, but it's so huge, I don't know how they can find everyone that's in there to get them out. But a guard came my way and asked, very politely shuffled me out the gate. So definitely a fun afternoon.
1: Oh, sounds good. What a vibrant place that you have been living in. You were talking about delivery drivers earlier, and Peter had asked this question. Do they use motorised scooters for deliveries, or is it people-powered?
0: Yes, they're all motorised, so they can go extra fast. And they have set a speed limit for bikes in New York City, which I think is 20 miles an hour. But as you can appreciate, bicycles don't have speedometers on them. So how can you tell what speed you're going at? It's kind of anyone arrested for speeding.
1: You just have to go maybe three times as fast as a standard pedestrian, but that's hard to calculate, isn't it?
0: A little bit, yes. Very much so.
1: Yes, oh, Steve has clarified that you're originally from Australia, aren't you? When did you move to New York then?
0: I moved to New York City back in 1989. This is the year I moved to New York City. Before that, I lived in Boston for a few years because I went to school up in Boston. Being an Aussie, the first step for me to move to this country. I came here actually when I was 19 as an architecture student and fell in love with New York. I went to 26 different states and visited Canada and Mexico, and I was on a tour bus with 120 other architecture students, and we went to all these different cities and had 10 days in New York, and I fell in love with it. But that was back in 1976 for the bicentennial of this country, and now we're about to celebrate the 250th birthday. So it's been 50 years. This is my 50th anniversary since I visited New York. Very exciting year.
1: And when you fell in love with it as an architecture student, was it the modern buildings or the classic architecture in New York that pulled you in?
0: I have to say it was a combination. Wonderful new buildings. Like, I fell in love with the Guggenheim. I was a big fan of Frank Lloyd Wright as an architecture student, so I went to visit all of his buildings in Chicago and Oak Park. And then when I came to New York, of course, I made a beeline for the Guggenheim. So I think that's one of the most spectacular, unique buildings in the world, in fact. And then I love, the Chrysler Building, which is a magnificent tribute to Art Deco architecture. So that's another one of my favorite buildings. So it was a blend of everything in the city, but I have to say, the energy of the city is really what attracted me. It's such a vibrant city. There's so much going on in the city. There's always something new and exciting happening, and I just got caught up in that energy. Being a boy from Australia, I grew up in Rosebud on the beach, and it's a little quiet as a young kid, and I couldn't wait to move into Melbourne, and then I lived in Sydney for 1 year before I finally got to move to New York back in 1989.
1: You went to almost the biggest of the big cities, but sometimes you still crave some touches of Australia, like a Vegemite sandwich craving happened to you recently, didn't it?
0: Yes, you can take the boy out of Australia, but you can't take the craving for a Vegemite. No. I do have a regular craving for Vegemite, and it's so expensive to buy it here, but occasionally there's a few spots around town where a few Aussies have opened different vendors and stores, and there's a tuck shop which opened in the West Village. So another Aussie friend of mine, we both decided we were in the mood for a Vegemite sandwich. So we headed over to the West Village on foot, and sure enough, there's a place called Tuck Shop, and they have what's called Toasties. I guess Toasties, I always thought of is a toasty, is that a, that's an Australian term I think that's been developed since I moved to New York. Actually, because I'm more familiar with a grilled sandwich. Americans call them a grilled cheese, but I guess back home in Australia we call them toasties.
1: Jaffas and toasties, yeah, I think so.
0: Yeah.

0: So I, of course, ordered the Vegemite and cheese toastie, which I have to say was delicious, although I was a little disappointed. They grated Parmesan cheese on the outside of it, which it was a strong flavor with the Vegemite. My preference would have been more Vegemite. I have to say, I'm one of those guys that slaps the Vegemite on as thick as you can imagine. So the more Vegemite, the better, and the less cheese. I love grilled sourdough bread and stuffed with butter and a thick topping of Vegemite. That's my go-to.
1: Sounds delicious, Tim. Lovely to talk to you. Thank you for making us all hungry.
0: Thanks, Ashwin, and hi to all the listeners.
1: That is Tim Cass there in New York. We're about to jump into the open line conversation. So if something is on your mind and you'd like to talk about it, you can give me a call on 1300 800 222. I'm Ashwin Sekar. Rhea's producing tonight. Right now, we'll let you go. It's news time.
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3: ABC News with Andrew Kaloupis. Iran and the United States have reportedly reached an outline of an agreement to extend their ceasefire, but the deal is subject to the approval of President Donald Trump. Here's Nick Palmer.
4: The report by political outlet Axios cites those directly involved in talks to end the war and says the Memorandum of Understanding would see a 60-day extension to the current ceasefire. It would also reportedly kickstart talks on Iran's nuclear program, which has proved a major obstacle in negotiations so far. However, while the deal has in principle been agreed, it will still require Donald Trump's sign-off. A day earlier, he told reporters a deal would have to be perfect, and he's claimed numerous times now that an agreement was close. It comes as fresh strikes have been traded in the region. Iran's Revolutionary Guard says it's targeted an American base in Kuwait after US strikes against its drone system.
3: Israel's Prime Minister Benjamin Netanyahu says he's ordered the military to extend its control of the Gaza Strip in apparent contradiction of the ceasefire agreement. The BBC's Amir Nader reports from Jerusalem.
5: Speaking at a conference today, Benjamin Netanyahu said he has directed the army to increase its occupation to 70% of the Gaza Strip, adding that Israel is tightening its grip on Hamas. Footage of the event shows the crowd shouting 100%, to which the Prime Minister responds, "First 70, let's start with that." Earlier this month, Mr. Netanyahu confirmed that Israel has expanded its control to 60% of Gaza, up from 53% at the time of the October 2025 ceasefire deal. It envisages Israeli withdrawal, Hamas disarmament, and political transition in Gaza, but has stalled with eyes elsewhere in the region. On Wednesday, Israel's Defense Minister Israel Katz once again vowed to implement what he called voluntary emigration in Gaza.
3: The first vessel of Australia's maritime strategic fleet has been secured about a year after it was due. Here's political reporter Lexi Junowick.
6: The federal government has announced large cargo ship, the ANL Kokoda, as the first of up to 12 privately owned, commercially operated Australian flagged and crewed vessels in its strategic fleet. ANL Kokoda will be used to deliver supplies such as fertiliser and equipment in the event of natural disasters or supply chain disruptions. Infrastructure Minister Catherine King says recent global events have emphasised the importance of Australia having a resilient domestic maritime sector. The government had promised to name the winning tender for the first three ships in early 2025, but the deadline was missed.
3: Health practitioners in the Northern Territory say slow communication from government authorities in the early days of the diphtheria outbreak was a factor preventing them from getting on top of cases sooner. It comes as the disease officially claims its first fatality this week after overseas tests confirmed diphtheria was the probable cause of a man's death last month. The federal government has announced a $7 million funding package to increase vaccination rates. CEO of Catherine West Health Board, Simon Cooney, says juggling numerous natural disasters caused delays.
7: The challenge has been, I guess, the slowness in which the messaging has come out throughout this recent outbreak. I mean, end of March, the Northern Territory was dealing with widespread floods, emergency situations, so there were a lot of distractions at the start of the outbreak.
3: The head of an aid organisation in the Democratic Republic of the Congo says

0: Community engagement on the Ebola outbreak has been immensely challenging. More than 200 people are suspected to have died in the latest outbreak, and there's close to 1,000 suspected cases. The head of the World Health Organization is expected to visit the country and lend support. Amadou Boukoum, Director of Care International in the DRC, says getting important health messages across is proving difficult.
1: Because it is a new strain, there is no vaccine. The key is really prevention. And to really be able to prevent, we need to have a good community engagement.
0: To sport and men's tennis, world number one Jannik Sinner has been knocked out of the French Open in just the second round, losing in five sets to Argentinian Juan Manuel Serrano. The 24-year-old Italian was two sets up and serving for the match when he asked for a medical timeout after feeling dizzy and nauseous in hot conditions. From there, the world number 56 Argentinian fought back to win the last three sets and advanced to the third round of a Grand Slam for the first time in his career.
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3: Good morning. If you've just arrived, I'm Ashwin Sedkar, and this is the open line section of the program. So that is your chance to share your opinions, your thoughts on any topic that interests you. You can give me a call, as said, 1300 800 222. 1300 800 222. That is the number. Let's get to that conversation after this. This is the Dream Academy, Life in a Northern Town.

0: That's the Dream Academy. Life in a northern town. Chris from Southern Waters said, "Life in a northern town is genuinely one of the greatest songs ever recorded." It's very hypnotic, isn't it? The repetition, the washiness of the song. Really enjoy it. I didn't get a chance to talk to Tim Cass from New York about the food. He's really in search of a Vegemite toastie. And there are so many rage bait videos on the internet now, which are trying to, I would say, malign Australian cuisine. One of them was saying the way Aussies cook steak is covered in Vegemite, 2 inches of Vegemite, cooked in a pan with cheesels or cheese chips of some kind and some tomato sauce. So the world, they think that's how we cook. Maybe some of us do. I'm not maligning that as well. But anyway, if that's the case, we are about to join the open line. So you can talk about Aussie cooking or anything you like. The number to have that conversation is 1300 800 222. For instance, Tom has called in from Whittlesea in Victoria. Hello, Tom.
1: Good morning, Ash and Rhea.
0: Nice to talk to you again. Yeah, Rhea, back in the studio. I mean, Stuart will be back tomorrow, but Rhea's doing very well covering as well on short notice.
1: Yeah, how good is you and Rhea, eh?
0: Yeah, good combo up here in Brisbane. What's on your mind tonight, Tom?
1: I just want to share with you my view on how good our local libraries and their staff. They're fantastic places of humanity and humanitarianism. My first experience with libraries was possibly over 50 years ago now, as a mildly wayward youth, when I wandered into a new local library and was greeted, you know, very warmly and generously by the librarian back then. And then intermittently I would utilise library, and I certainly took my children there when they were younger. Now, fast forward 50 years, and I've been leaning on the local Yay Library to kill some time during the day for some reason, and to utilise their Wi-Fi services, etc. Now, I've experienced the greatest welcome and generosity once again. They don't just do books, Ash. They have the most egalitarian approach to all, and I've watched them care and support the homeless, you know, the rich and famous such as myself, and they've even got a food bank there, mate. So I just wanted to give a big, big thank you to the Yay Library and all libraries in general, mate.
0: I also like that word you used, wayward youth, because you used to be in policing, and I'm sure police officers have their PCYC gyms where they get kids into boxing and sports as well to get them on the straight and narrow. Do you think libraries have a role as well for disciplining the mind of young kids who are going the wrong way?
1: Yeah, they do. And I think it's that, in a really big paternal way, you know. So the gyms and that kind of thing are great for activity.
0: Yeah.
1: But, you know, for that paternal affection, I don't think you can beat the libraries. They're just fantastic.
0: Very good. Any rules that you've picked up from how libraries should work? Any insider rules of how to behave in a library?
1: It's funny because my observation recently is I think they've ditched the old silent rule.
0: Oh, yes. Yeah.
1: Because, you know, I was in there the other day and it was almost a party-like atmosphere, to be honest.
0: And you didn't want to shush anyone?
1: No, I wasn't going to shush anyone. No, not at all.
0: No.
1: So as polite as those librarians could be, I wouldn't want to upset them.
0: No, very much so. It's a bit more social now, and I think people have their favourite chair as well. I've noticed in my library in Brisbane.

0: happiest free places you can access.
1: Yeah, can't go wrong there, Ash. Can't go wrong.
0: No, Tom, nice to chat to you again tonight.
1: Yeah, you too. We'll speak later, mate.
0: We'll do. Tom there calling in from Whittlesea in Victoria. Carol has called in from Craigieburn. Carol won the quiz earlier tonight. Hello, Carol.
2: Good morning, Ashwin.
0: What's on your mind tonight for the open line?
2: Well, libraries have just come to mind. My local library has a Scrabble club.
0: Oh, wow. That's a great way to meet people and work on your
2: every
0: brain
2: Wednesday
0: power.
2: They have Scrabble club, which is fantastic. And a cafe in the library.
0: Yes.
2: And it's won awards, Local Learning Global Centre.
0: Is the Scrabble club also intergenerational?
2: Most of the time it's older people that are just going there because that's what they do when they get old. They want to communicate and hang out with other people. But because it's during the day, most of the young kids are at school.
0: Mm.
2: But it's still fun. There's people from all walks of life, just like the Good and Wonder.
0: It's still a really good way to meet people because you can get isolated as you get older. That's one of the themes I've picked up when I'm doing the music special. Sometimes people, if a song is particularly sad, you'll hear from people who've maybe expressed that sadness because they're at home alone. So the library's almost an antidote, isn't that, to loneliness?
2: Yeah, that's true. And our library has a herb garden.
0: Oh, what library is this that has a herb garden?
2: It's the Craigieburn Library, of course. I'm Carol from Craigieburn.
0: Of course it would be. Yeah. I've just never heard of a herb garden in a library. That's fantastic.
2: It has a garden. It's a wonderful place. It's won many awards.
0: Very good. I like that as well. Now, my producer, Rhea, said you were talking about the Sikh temples, the Gurudwaras earlier.
2: That's correct.
0: Well.
2: I watched it be built over many years. It just evolved out of nothing.
0: Yeah.
2: It was just a paddock. And then over the years, it just grew into this beautiful place.
0: Have you been able to go over there and maybe have some free curries?
2: I've been there many times. Yeah. I have been there many times.
0: Yeah.
2: They welcome me with open arms. They feed me. They sing. They dance. They are genuine. I made friends with a lovely couple. And one day the husband rang me. He said, "What are you doing?" I said, "Oh, I'm just watching telly." He said, "I'm going to come and pick you up." And he came and picked me up and took me to his house. Mm-hmm. His wife gave birth to the baby.
0: Oh, while you were there?
2: While I was there. She was in labour. He said, "Come and watch this."
0: Oh.
2: And beautiful Amber was born.
0: Wow. You've just been able to access like the most intimate moments of
2: Correct.
0: People's lives.
2: They are a very loving society. I know a lot of people think that Australians are racist. We are not.
0: Mm.
2: And we welcome everybody. And if you have an open heart, you will be rewarded.
0: And
2: there's nothing better than watching somebody expand their family.
0: Yeah. And also on that issue of racism, they are so generous with their time and effort and you see them during the storms and things, so they almost have the best image, you know, for hardly any groups have an image like that because they do a lot of social service. So
2: they do.
0: Yeah.
2: And they don't get recognised enough for it.
0: Mm. Well,
2: they get hammered because people think, oh, they're just taxi drivers. They're not just taxi drivers.
0: Well, that's the stereotype because if you see a taxi driver, you might see them more often. You don't see the doctors unless you really need them, thankfully. But the taxi drivers, the Uber drivers, the 7-Eleven workers, or convenience store workers, you see them every day, so you can reduce people down to those things. But they're also, like most communities, doctors and engineers and lawyers, but you just won't see them as often.
2: Well, if you need to go to the doctor, you do.
0: Exactly, yeah, which is hopefully not too often.
2: Yeah. Well, as you get older, you need to go more often.
0: Yeah, that's part of it as well.
2: But they do a good job and...
0: Yes.
2: I'm getting emotional now.
0: Yeah, because
2: I love my community.
0: Yeah, and you just feel they're getting a hard time unfairly.
2: Exactly. And like when we talk about the Good and Wonder, to watch it be built, they built this themselves and they all were volunteers and built it together.
0: Yeah.

0: it's not like they called an Australian bloke to come in and do it and pay him. They all did it themselves, bit by bit, day by day, over years. It took them like 8 years or something to build this beautiful place. And it's a great place to go. It's beautiful to look at. It's full of arches and beautiful masonry, which is an art form in itself.
1: Yeah, it's almost, they've got community there, they've got this place of beauty. They get the reward of handing out free curries and service as well.
0: It's not just about the curry, it's about the love that comes with it.
1: That's what, I guess I'm using it metaphorically, it's handing out free food. But that's kind of rewarding, isn't it, to share and give out
0: free food.
1: Free
0: food is just a way of creating a community.
1: Yeah. Well, maybe that's the part we've lost
0: and
1: as well.
0: And it's not necessarily about it being free, because they put in the effort.
1: Yeah.
0: They all put in the effort. Their time is money.
1: Well, Carol, do you think that's part of what we've lost here in this country? Because we have a very rich country, but we've lost a bit of that community and projects we can all work on together.
0: Exactly. But when you actually find your right tribe, it works.
1: I think there's still a bit of this in the countryside, though. When people do rural firefighting together, when they do, Country Women's Association, RSL, there are still group projects.
0: Books.
1: Yeah. So you can still have that community together as well, but it's harder to find in the cities.
0: You just have to look harder.
1: Yeah.
0: It's there.
1: It's there. It's out there. Well, Carol, thank you for bringing that to us today.
0: Thank you.
1: Carol there from Craigieburn, and finding community, I guess that's a part of it. I mean, a lot of us like our own company as well, but it's nice to have a project to work on as well. I was saying earlier, I'm learning how to make an AI agent because I can see my job, everyone's job is, well, lots of them are disappearing to AI. So I thought, I'll join it. I'll learn how to make an AI agent, which sounds so practical, but it's actually made me excited because I think, oh, I'm learning a new skill. I'm looking after my future. It's giving me more hope. So strangely, it's been quite cathartic to learn AI. I wasn't sure it was going to be that way. Anyway, we are in the middle of the open line taking your calls. If you'd like to contact us, you can give me a call on 1300 800 222. 1300 800 222. Okay. Hayden says, I went to the library the other day and I asked for a beer and a packet of chips. The librarian replied, excuse me, this is a library. So I apologized and whispered, I'll have a beer and a packet of chips, please. Michael has called in from Perth. Hello, Michael.
2: Yeah, good day, mate. Good morning.
1: Good morning. What's on your mind today?
2: Well, it's been on my mind for quite a while, but it's really coming to the forefront now about Australia and its international responsibilities, you know. When we look at Palestine and Israel there, what's going on, we don't seem to be doing too much but a bit of talking. I mean, where are the sanctions? I mean, we sanctioned Russia pretty quick and everything. And here's a person who's invaded his neighbours, killing his neighbours, thousands of people, day and night. Why can't we haven't put sanctions on this person?
1: You want
2: How
1: to
2: see, can we have them blocked
1: right,
2: the whole country from exporting, importing?
1: Yes. You're talking about the leadership, obviously, not the country, but I guess you're assuming Benjamin Netanyahu sanctions on

0: they rule to take a step to remove him or control him. At the moment, you know, people are just terrible what's been going on. I mean, in the past, they even use Australians' passports for people who died, use Australian passports to commit murder in other countries. You know,
1: well,
0: they just don't respect international law. Well,
1: thank you for calling in, Michael, as well. I'll take that point on board. I think also it's the international scene is quite different to the domestic scene, where we domestically we have, and thank you for calling in, Michael, a courts and a police officer and a police system, a judicial system to handle differences of opinion. Whereas on the international level, it's not just international bodies, it's also raw power that determines what nations do and countries do. So not taking a position either way, but the international arena works very differently to the domestic arena, where it's not just about rules and regulations, it's also about who has power and who has influence and interests as well. So very complicated issue that's very intractable. Arguments on both sides as well, I can imagine, from the Israelis about being bombed and rockets from Hamas and having to take security steps. And obviously the International Criminal Court has also made rulings about further investigations into the Israeli leadership. So not something we can solve very easily on an open line conversation. But I take your point as well, your opinions, just to say that the international realm works differently to the domestic realm, where I think power matters as well as principle as well. So something to watch. Dee has called in from Tasmania. Hello, Dee.
2: Hi, how are you going?
1: Good. What's on your mind today?
2: Oh, you know, the horror show right there on my TV, you know, also the great steps that Labor's taken towards finally trying to get the hoarding classes to pay their fair share of tax. And, of course, AI, I've got three children, I'm 55, and I despair for them being relegated into a realm of service industry work where the only work is going to be either nursing, hands-on, or aged care, or, you know, and these are, again, kudos to Labor for lifting the wages of fundamentally feminised industries, which is great. But there's

0: I took him to my house when I met her at the library the other week, and how she's living in a tent down in the middle of mud because it's raining down here, and how she struggles to comply with Centrelink because she has to have a fixed address, and you know, all sorts of things. And you know, we have 8 million empty bedrooms in Australia right now. 8 million at the last census. So we're due for a census this year. Cannot the government and Claire O'Neill build an RSVP dating-style website where we've got an ageing population of empty nesters who don't want to move out of their home, but they can't do the garden or the cleaning as much anymore? You can't get 50-year-old women thrown on the scrap heap of the patriarchy, having been charged $200 per child per day for the grand privilege of going back to work with childcare costs, when men get to do it for free as long as mummy's at home bringing up the taxpayers. So that's a tax on gender, which is fundamentally a violation of international human rights of the equivalence of women, CEDAW, Convention on the Elimination of Discrimination Against Women.
1: It's an interesting point. Sorry, you go.
0: Lots of things to talk about. The fact that what seems to have escaped everyone today, it came fleeting on the overnight news from France 24, is that Donald Trump has been called in by New York bankers and the firmament of the banking system, and he's been tapped on the shoulder and said, "There's a system over here. I think it's called Metrix with AI. I don't know if I've got that name right, and it's threatening. It's now so clever and self-teaching that it's threatening to hack the back end of the international banking system. Can you please put a halt on this for 3 months while we tell you what it's doing, and you can create some legislation?" And he just said the same thing, walked off as long as he's okay. And his kids are making Griftopia that they're all making from their Bitcoin. It's a mess.
1: A range of issues you brought up, Dean, and I appreciate that. Can I just focus on one, though? AI. Are kids surviving AI? Because it is... Some of them will try and work with AI, which is what I was talking about before, work with it, learn how to use it. But there's not going to be enough jobs to replace all the work we're currently doing. So we will have to live very differently, won't we, to survive this age of AI? And it is terrifying for the children.
0: Well, a couple of things there. The great

0: They've been cooking the books for 40 years. To be employed in Australia is 1 hour of paid work a week. That's not a living wage for anyone, and certainly not single mothers.
1: No.
0: Certainly not women leaving domestic violence. Where's the magical job from 10 a.m. in the morning after you've dropped your kids off till 2 p.m. in the afternoon when you've got to go collect them again? That gives you enough money to live on. Like, there's absurdities. And it was Elon Musk this week who floated the idea of an international UBI. He actually, the evil man,
1: right,
0: who took pride. No, I mean it on a sociological way.
1: Yes.
0: Right. But you know, it works very efficiently, Starlink. But he can go live on the moon. He can go live on Mars.

0: We're talking about herb gardens and libraries. What are they giving you at yours?
1: Corn, and they got like radishes or whatever you want. Fruit.
0: Where is that library? Is it Berry's Creek Library?
1: Lean Gaffer.
0: Oh, wow.
1: Lean Gaffer's like a big regional town I live near.
0: Okay.
1: And there's nothing at Berry's Creek really. Oh, there's a little main street at Berry's Creek, just a town hall.
0: Yeah. So free seed. So is it books and is there a TV? Take us into the library. What's it look like inside?
1: It's, you know, you have to do the walkthrough scanner thing so people can't steal books. But it's just normal books, you know, on shelves, and they got all the things. When they put a book aside, they've got like a special shelf where people can get their books and DVDs and put everything in there.
0: Yeah, no, it sounds really good. I'm loving these agricultural libraries that are out there, Lincoln. So thanks for sharing about yours.
1: Ashman, what's the UBI, man? I just heard you say that.
0: Universal Basic Income. So basically, if we can't earn a wage, then the idea was everyone gets paid an income out of all this money that AI is generating and creating. Everyone gets paid a fixed income to survive, basically, and do other things.
1: Okay, because I've been looking for a car for my landlord. I'm not buying or anything.
0: Yeah.
1: So, and AI was on in my pocket. It came on while I was having a conversation. And I heard this voice in my pocket and I just pulled it out.
0: Hmm.
1: It was addressing the conversation I was having.
0: Yeah, they're monitoring us, aren't they, at the moment?
1: It was like, what? I've got Helen.

0: That's Ordinary Angels by Frente.
1: ABC Radio with Ashwin Sedgar.
0: Okay, we have had a word from the Vegemite Defence Committee. Carol says Vegemite toast is great with avocado. That's Carol again from Craigieburn. And Dobrilla says, I cannot live without my Vegemite and slap it on anything savoury as it's my salt substitute. And the yeast is packed with vitamin B, which supports our brain and nervous system. So what's not to love about our Aussie icon, which was developed

0: that people have come up in the 20th century has attracted the interest of the public in general.
1: Yeah, that's an interesting point. The fact that it's abstract means you can almost layer your own meaning onto it generation after generation. It's hitting the emotions rather than telling a literal story. So it's really kept it quite timeless.
0: Yeah, you can put these paintings or sculptures pretty much anywhere, in an office building, or they can be in a private home, so they don't have a predefinite place. They don't have to be in a church like many religious paintings. And so also they are very flexible in terms of what you can do with them.
1: Australia's National Gallery bought Blue Poles privately for less than $2 million. Yes. How many of these drip paintings are there?
0: You mean at the same level that can compete with this one at 180 million?
1: I suppose. That genre of really classical drip paintings. Yeah,
0: there are quite a few. And in fact, Blue Poles is probably a fantastic investment that they made in acquiring this painting. You can imagine now that it's probably worth over $100 million.
1: Is it becoming then quite expensive for galleries to acquire these works? Will they have to scale back and do other kinds of artwork, because these prices are phenomenal?
0: Art galleries have suffered tremendously from the competition of auction houses. And nowadays, most galleries worldwide do not have the financial resources to acquire painting outright as they used to in the past. At best, they take works on consignment 80% of the time. So these works are really outside the reach of art galleries, with very, very few exceptions. Perhaps there are a couple of galleries worldwide that would be in a position to handle such pieces, but I'm not even sure there are two of them. So really, the way for them to be marketed today is definitely through auctioneers. The auction houses don't have to buy the artwork, so there is no cash outlay. They are simply promoting and marketing the work. And by the way, I presume you are well aware that the Brancusi was strongly marketed and brilliantly marketed by a very famous Australian, I presume. You know that, right?
1: I did not know that. Sorry, can you tell us more about the Australian connection to the Brancusi?
0: Well, yes, Christie's, the auction house that put the work up for sale, hired Nicole Kidman.
1: Okay.
0: And she did a wonderful commercial regarding the sculpture. And I invite you and your listeners to watch the Nicole Kidman in this commercial. You can find it easily on the web. Just type Nicole Kidman Brancusi. And she did a superb job of tackling a very, very narrow topic. She walks into a room. I mean, first you see her go up the elevator. She walks into a room. The sculpture is in the center of the room. She, Nicole Kidman, is the only person in the room. And she walks around the sculpture and she becomes mesmerized by the sculpture. And she even dances a little bit. It's a fantastic commercial. The commercial by itself is a work of art. And I am sure that her performance added several million dollars to the value of the Brancusi.
1: I'm just looking at the images. She really suits the sculpture very well. They have a similar head and shape and just a similar, I don't know, maybe a similar elegance or about them, but the photographs are quite simple. And I guess maybe, is that an element of a Brancusi work, that it's not necessarily elaborate, it's not very big and fanciful, but it's just very elegant and simply done. Perhaps, can you tell us more about Brancusi and what stands out about their work?
0: Well, this is really his hallmark, is he took the human figure, the human anatomy, and he reduced it to very simple, but at the same time, beautiful forms and beautiful shapes and proportions. So you could say that he was a reductionist or a minimalist, if you want, of the human anatomy. And he did it fairly early. In this case, this piece was created in 1913, so quite a way back. At a time when this is not what the majority of sculptors were producing. In fact, when he came to Paris from Romania, he first was working for the classic French sculptor Rodin. And after a few months, things didn't work out. He left and he worked on his own. But the point is, at the time when he was operating in Paris in his studio and creating his sculptures, there was essentially no one else doing anything close to that. At the painting level, yes, you can look at artists like Malevich and Sweti.

0: in the Russian suprematists, that they were called, but not so much in the field of sculpture. So when you look at this piece today, you say, wow, this was very advanced in its day.
1: Yeah, when I look at it, it feels restrained to me. But you said sculpture at that time was not following that trend. Was sculpture quite elaborate at that time when this Brancusi was being quite restrained?
0: Yes, that is definitely correct. The fact that he simplified the shapes and the form there and reduced them to a large extent to, you know, like almost a caricature, to as little as he could, this was definitely a trend-setting and something new that had not been seen before. And this is the reason for, you know, why he became famous and a celebrity in the world of art, for the creativity of his creations.
1: What do you see happening with art and prices in the years ahead? Is there anything you can predict based on trends?
0: Well, you know, the fastest growing socio-economic group in the world is billionaires. 10 years ago,

0: $2 billion each. It's 5.8. So the economy worldwide is generating a lot of money. And when you have very, very, very much money like that, you can decide to buy yourself something which is going to cost you one-thousandth of the money you have, perhaps, or one-three-hundredth or one-four-hundredth of what your wealth is. You already have the 10 residences worldwide. You have the yacht. You have a couple of airplanes. You have all the jewelry and watches you want. What else do you want? Well, you buy art. Interestingly, 50% of billionaires are art collectors, whereas people who are not billionaires only buy art in the proportion of 25 to 28% of the population. So billionaires become art collectors.
1: Do billionaires buy it for the investment purpose in general or for the aesthetic reasons?
0: No, they buy for the enjoyment, for decoration, for the cultural prestige that ownership of art brings with it. Because in reality, for example, if you take the works of art created, let's say, after the year 2000, so we are talking very, very contemporary works of art, all of them have dropped in value in the past 6 years, for example. When you look at works of art that are being sold today for the second time, 30% of them are selling for less the second time than they sold the first time. So I know naturally that art has a reputation of being a great investment, but when you look at the numbers and the statistics close up, it is you do better if you put your money in the stock market or in real estate.
1: When we look at our billionaires, and this might be a very general question, but we started with land-based billionaires, and then we have industrial billionaires. Now we have tech billionaires. Do you think there's any difference in the kind of art that appeals to those different groups based on the kind of people they are?
0: Oh, yes, absolutely. Art is an extension of, you know, in a sense you could say, of what we know, what we see of our environment. Of course, people used to like paintings representing hunting scenes, trophies, and representing the countryside and landscapes and things of this kind. And as people stopped living this way and moved to cities and modern buildings and so forth and apartments, the art that was created changed also at the same time. And just like you could say that everything digital is very, very abstract by nature, well, look at the art being produced today or even at this Jackson Pollock painting from 1948. It is extremely, ethereal. You cannot grab it. What does it represent? It is just shapes and forms. It's like a piece of software.
1: Yeah, such a fascinating point. So it captures the moment, the abstract art, because it's still, you can make your own meaning, and it's got lines and links like networks as well. And the old picture of Napoleon conquering with his army doesn't appeal as much as that abstract image. So yeah, it's an important point to make. But so we're going to see the rise of billionaires and what they are into. We're also seeing a diversity of where billionaires come from. China is a big source of new billionaires, Asia as well. Are they into the abstract American works, or do they like other kinds of art, people from that part of the world?
0: Yes, of course, the Chinese, for example, they always look at their ancestors, at their history, at what was done in the past. And China is, of course, a very large market for objects such as porcelains, which were produced 400 years ago, and, exquisitely carved ivory pieces and jade pieces and so on. And, of course, brushwork and so forth. So there is a very large market for the traditional Chinese arts, for example. But at the same time, they are so involved today in technology, in the development of everything that is, extremely, again, abstract, invisible in nature, such as, writing software and so on. Today, the development, of course, of AI, for example, that they are naturally attracted to works of art that, in a sense, match the abstraction of what they are confronted with and think about every day.
1: Very interesting points as well. One last artist is Banksy, whose identity was

0: revealed recently. Do you think that might affect the kind of stellar prices Banksy's art used to fetch?
1: No, I think it's positive that his identity has been revealed because, in a sense, it now gives investors and perhaps even collectors something more reliable to invest in. I mean, wouldn't you like to know, when you buy works of art, who created them? Everybody wants a signature. This is why so many galleries, have signed the works that artists had not signed themselves. So I think revealing his identity is positive from a marketing standpoint of his works.
0: Okay, it was about time. So Mark Winter is an arts expert who's joined us from New York. Mark, I appreciate your time today.
1: Thank you very much.
0: You are listening to ABC Radio Overnights. As we approach the news, here's a couple of your text messages that have come in. We're back to Vegemite as well. Various options for Vegemite. Okay, Pete from Kilkenny, Killarney says, try roasting your chicken, baste it in Vegemite. Delicious. Has anyone tried that? I guess it's a good source of salt. If you like salt, it's not a bad option. Just try it for the first time, miso paste. So you get some butter, cook it in a pan, and just add some white or red miso paste. Mix that in. Very simple, but it's salty. I guess like a savory Vegemite. Well, and you can add it, put it on some grilled fish, anything you like. So miso and Vegemite. Peas in a pod. 1300 800 222 is the number if you'd like to call to join the conversation. Matthew has said, the earlier call got me thinking. I think the biggest danger with the world is that men are in positions of power. The world would be a much better place if women were presidents and world leaders. Women would be able to view things from a mother's point of view. There would be more talking and genuine interest in reaching agreements and avoiding conflicts and wars. The world would be a much more humane place. That's Matthew in far north Sweden. And I suppose the Scandinavian countries, when it comes to equality between the sexes and treatment, are probably quite at the top there, Matthew. So maybe you're noticing some of the differences when there's better balance in the society. Give me a call if you like, 1300 800 222. Whatever you'd like to talk to. The spicy texts are just fine as well. This is We Will Together by Eurogliders.

0: Gliders with We Will Together here on ABC Radio Overnights. So I had just read a text from Matt talking about how the world would be a better place if women were in power and ran everything. It's interesting. Louise and Chris in Southern Waters have said the same thing. Two words, Margaret Thatcher. That was from both of them, almost identical texts. Claude says, lovely music, Ash. And we'll have a cross very soon. We're about to arrive at the news, so we'll check in with finance news and also what is happening in New Zealand very soon. Give me a call if you like, 1300 800 222, if anything's on your mind. I'm Ashwin Sedgar. It's now news time.
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5: ABC News with Andrew Kaloupas. A US media report claims the United States and Iran have reached an outline agreement to extend their ceasefire, dependent on the approval of President Donald Trump. Here's Nick Palmer.
6: According to the report by Axios, the two sides have agreed on a 60-day memorandum of understanding to extend the truce and launch negotiations on Iran's nuclear program, but the plan still needs President Trump's sign-off. The report has prompted oil prices to reverse course and trade lower. Mr. Trump has repeatedly claimed the end of the war is close, but a day ago said he wasn't yet satisfied by the negotiations and that the US was not discussing easing sanctions, one of Tehran's demands. It comes as the two sides have again traded attacks. Iran says it's attacked a US air base in Kuwait in retaliation for American strikes, which Washington says targeted the Iranian drone system.
5: Israel has launched a strike on southern Beirut for the first time in weeks, less than a day after demanding all residents of southern Lebanon leave the area. Middle East correspondent Matthew Doran.
7: In recent days, Israel has been intensifying its strikes on claimed Hezbollah targets across southern Lebanon. And on Thursday afternoon, it also set its sights on the Lebanese capital. This is all despite a ceasefire technically being in place, announced by the US President Donald Trump in April. Israel says it's responding to a surge in deadly explosive drone attacks from Hezbollah, which have killed a number of soldiers and sent residents of northern Israeli communities scrambling. But dozens of Lebanese have been killed in recent days in that Israeli response, including children, and more than 3,200 have been killed in Lebanon since early March. Matthew Doran, ABC News, Jerusalem.
5: Independent MP Allegra Spender is warning the government against rushing its tax changes through Parliament. The legislation, which includes a major change to the capital gains tax discount and negative gearing restrictions, has now been sent to a three-week inquiry amid business and investor backlash. While Ms. Spender supports the tax reform, she's called for a rethink on parts of the bill.
8: I do want to see that rebalancing. I think it is really important, but I think there are some real challenges with what the government has put forward. I think they need to be worked out. I don't think they're insurmountable, but you do need to get it right, and rushing this through Parliament is not the way to build social licence.
5: The federal government has been criticised for acting too slowly as it launches legal action against company 3M over PFAS contaminations at several sites. It's seeking $2 billion, accusing 3M of withholding its laboratory testing, which showed there were significant adverse environmental and health effects associated with its firefighting foam. Joanna Pickford, who received a payout after a class action over a PFAS contamination at her New South Wales property in 2023, says she's frustrated by the government's inaction.
9: I'm very angry with 3M and DuPont. They did dreadful things, but I'm more angry with the government because the government just kept brushing it under the carpet. When everywhere else in the world was beginning to say this is a problem, this government continued to say no, it's not.
5: An Australian cave diver is heading to central Laos to help in the rescue of five men trapped deep in a flooded cave. Southeast Asia correspondent Tim Swanson.
10: South Australian diver Josh Richards is on his way to central Laos to be part of an international diving team being assembled in a bid to rescue the group of men. The five men entered a cave in central Laos last week looking for gold when heavy rain triggered flash flooding and landslides that trapped them in. They were discovered on Wednesday afternoon. afternoon when two rescue divers forming part of a search and rescue team found them. Those divers have been bringing the men food and water. Options are being explored on how to get the men out, including draining the cave, but the weather in central Laos will prove crucial as to if that will work.
5: To sport, and in rugby league, New South Wales has completed a series sweep in the women's state of origin, claiming game 3 over Queensland, 12 points to 4 on the Gold Coast. Here's Quinton Hull.
2: The Blues became the first women's team to win every game of a three-game series, scoring 2-1. The scores were locked at 4-4 at half-time before the Blues posted the only 8 points of the second half. New South Wales captain Isabel Kelly scored a try and claimed player of the match, while her Blues teammate Yasmin Meeks was named player of the series. Quinton Hull, ABC Sport, Gold Coast.
5: That's the latest from ABC News. 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
0: You are listening to ABC Radio Overnight. Some of you will be leaving in half an hour. Some of you will be with me for the next hour. And this is what we have planned for you. We will check in with the news. Unfortunately, we cannot connect with your finance correspondent this morning. So we will try to resolve that. But let's do a couple of other things. We'll have Kate Mead on, your ABC reporter, to talk about what's making news around the country. And then we'll check in with Angela. Angela Cumming, our New Zealand correspondent. Some of you have accused her of wanting to steal the cheese toasty this morning. We'll see if there's any truth to that. And if you'd like to join the program, you can text me on 0437 774 774 or call in 1300 800 222. This is one of the classics. I know Glee did their version, but I think it's hard to beat this original.

0: That's our dopamine rush for this morning. That is Journey. Don't Stop Believing here on ABC Radio. Overnights, we're just about to cross to Kate Mead, your ABC reporter, but Alan has called in from Gippsland. Hello, Alan.
1: Good morning. Good morning, yes.
0: What's on your mind today?
1: Oh, mate, just looking at the last couple of weeks, look, there's so much negativity. I know coming through the news, we've got domestic violence issues across Victoria. We've got so much crap happening in the crime side of it. But I wanted to call in just as a positive message that there are a lot of positive things out there. I've just come out of a four-day visit at the local Latrobe Regional Hospital. I went in for just overnight and things went a bit pear-shaped for me. I was in there for, I ended up being in there for 4 days. I just wanted to have a shout-out to the nursing staff, the catering group, the cleaning staff, the security, just the total hospital management. Just did an amazing job managing me, managing a grumpy old man who wasn't having a good day. Yeah. And they're extremely patient. And I just wanted to call in just to put a bit of positivity around and sit down. Even though at times the health system can cause us a bit of grief, there's a hell of a lot of good people out there that do a fantastic job.
0: It sounds like it. It sounds like you went on a bit of a roller coaster turning one day into four, so I'm really glad it worked out for you.
1: Yeah, it was just a short call, mate, but I just wanted to put in a positive story, put in a good story of what we have around us.
0: And we need that. Alan, thank you for calling in today.
1: And I love the story about the library as well. That was great.
0: Oh, another bit of positivity. Yeah, it's just the libraries and the parks are two of the most free and relaxing things you can do with your day.
1: Thanks, Ash.
0: Thank you, Alan, calling in. You're listening to ABC Radio Overnights. I'm Ashwin Sekar. Rhea is with me producing today. If anything's on your mind, you can call 1300 800 222. Kate Mead is an ABC reporter, though, and joins you now. Hello, Kate.
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0: What's happening in your newsy world?
2: Well, I'm going to start with a little bit of a congratulations. I don't know if we normally do this, but I've just got to give a shout out. Last night was

0: 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And if you're in South Australia today, your local breakfast show, Sonia and Jules, took out the show of Best Program for Breakfast. So, you know, I'm just going to encourage those in South Australia or those listening on the Listen app from anywhere in Australia, shoot them a text message. They are so passionate about the city of Adelaide, the whole state actually, and it was great to see them recognised last night, plus a whole bunch of other ABC shows, reporters and producers. So well done. We had a really good night last night.
1: I'm glad it makes those 2 a.m. wake-ups a little easier, doesn't it, to get these awards.
0: Look, and you will ask anyone, that's not what it's for. That's not why they are in it. But it is wonderful to see them recognised on that national stage by their peers. So really well done. I've also got a couple of things that I'd like to put in everyone's calendars today. 12:30 today, it is the celebration of James Valentine's life. It will be taking place at the Sydney Town Hall today, but it will also be broadcast on 702 ABC Sydney and also via the Listen app. Many of our listeners will be well aware of the incredible legacy, life and career of James Valentine. So pop that one in your alarm for today. And the other

0: Hey, let's talk about dementia prevention at the moment, because it's going to be in your news today. This is something the ABC has been following up, and basically what this story is saying is that Australia needs to get serious about dementia. There's a new data showing that only 16% of women know it's the leading cause of death for women. And advocates are saying that these findings should be setting off alarms and prove that too many people still see dementia as still see it as something that could happen in their life. So what they are doing is they're calling for the government to invest in a national dementia campaign to raise the awareness. I wasn't even aware of this. So this is, I wake up this morning and go, wow, I don't even know what these are. There's 14 risk factors for people to address and protect their health. Now, Health Minister Mark Butler, he has said that he wants to roll out the campaign soon, but has made no funding commitments. Now, the ABC has spoken to a woman who has only recently been diagnosed with early onset Alzheimer's, and she said that she wished she'd done more to look after her brain health and doesn't want others to make the same mistakes as she did. So, Ashwin, I don't know if anyone's listening to this and has experienced either themselves or a family member or a friend with dementia, but for me reading this, as a woman, regardless, I'm going, what are those 14 risk factors? I'm not aware. I don't know. I don't know enough about this. So this is going to be something that you'll hear more about today on your news, your television and your social media.
1: Very good. And I'll be following that as well, because like you said, I think it's just something that is inevitable and it can hit you without your control. So if there's risk factors to understand a little better, I think it's definitely worth knowing about.
0: I want to give you a shout out. I want to tell you, actually, it's kind of a shout out. It's part shout out. It's part, you know, here we go. If you've got a teenager that is in business, that's an incredible effort. But I want to tell you about Natasha Brooks. She's 15 years old. Let's just go think about a 15-year-old at the moment. She's not old enough to drive a car. She's not old enough to use social media, but she is old enough to own and manage her own ice cream shop in and on one of Newcastle's busiest and most scrutinised main streets. So there's personal safety concerns on that street. It's prompted new CCTV trial to be rolled out. And Natasha's leading the way in this. Our 15-year-old is leading the way, and she's saying it's sorely needed. And she's also talking about social media and with the ban for those under 16. And it's meant that she can't really advertise online anymore, that it is affecting business. So we've got this incredible young person that's kind of making us snap up and listen and pay attention. She's a future leader in business, as far as I'm concerned, at 15 to be owning and running her own ice cream shop. And she's saying safety is a concern for us here. Social media is an issue because we can't advertise. It's something worth us looking at today. And so, you know, it'll be something that we're going to hear about a little bit more, those teens in business.
1: Yes, very, very entrepreneurial. It makes me feel jealous about how I haven't done enough with my life. So, yeah, that'll be a good story to watch.
0: It's always the kids coming through doing something exceptional that makes us go, what have I done with my life?
1: Okay, lovely to pine about those kids with you together, though, this morning.
0: Thank you so much, Ashwin.
1: Thank you. Kate Mead there, ABC reporter. If you'd like to join the program, you can text as well, 0437 774 774. But right now, at about this time, we check in with the big stories from New Zealand. Angela Cumming is your overnight New Zealand correspondent and joins you now. Hello, Angela.
2: Good morning, Ashwin. Sorry, I made it on air. I got not stuck. I was chatting to your lovely producer because he's an identical twin and I have identical twins. So
1: yes.
2: Sorry.
1: I didn't know that as well. We're finding about Australian news and New Zealand news. So Rhea's just filling in for Stuart today. So she's full of stories.
2: I love meeting and talking to other identical twins because I rarely come across them. So I love it when I find my speak to one in the wild. So my apologies about that, but I am focused now on delivering unto you all the news out of New Zealand.
1: What?
2: This week. So go ahead, ask me anything.
1: Well, it's a big day in New Zealand. It's Budget Day, isn't it? It doesn't get bigger than that for a country.
2: It is. And I was going to say, ask me anything, but don't ask me anything too technical about the budget because I'm a journalist and my brain gets muddled by all the facts and figures. But I shall give you the elevator pitch of what Budget Day was yesterday, Ashwin.
1: Okay.
2: And every budget has a nickname, doesn't it?

0: So, you know, it will be the family first budget or the cost of living budget or back on track budget. I'll give you a taster of what New Zealand's budget was yesterday because it landed more like a damn squib than anything that you would expect during, bear in mind, this is an election year, Ashwin, in New Zealand. We go to the polls in November. Voting is not compulsory, so the government of the day had to deliver something to get us all excited and a reason for us to vote them back in again. And we got what has been labelled the tough love budget, Ashwin, or the one that I like better. It was actually what the finance minister, Nicola Willis, termed it herself. She said this is the eat your veggies before you can have dessert budget.
1: Okay.
0: So this was a very stripped back budget, very few voter incentives. It's going to be a tight election. So policymakers for this budget, Ashwin, focused on preserving their sort of fiscal firepower. So it's all about strengthening the economy and delivering us back to a surplus earlier than expected. So there were very few ECs. It wasn't really a lolly scramble like it is in other budgets. So there was a boost in, you know, the usual capital spending on defence, schools and hospitals, with the government forecasting a budget deficit of $15.6 billion for the fiscal year ending June 30th, 2026. So they weren't really looking to spend a lot of money. And usually when I have these chats about Budget New Zealand and what was offered, I'll do a list of the winners and the losers to give your listeners a sense of who's getting what in the country. And I have everything written down on the back of an envelope, but there really is only losers, Ashwin, okay, in this budget. So the losers are uni students. So in New Zealand, you would get your final year of tertiary education paid for. That is now gone, so now you have to pay for the whole degree yourself, so they're one of the biggest losers. Public servants in New Zealand, another big loser out of this budget. With the tightening of the belt here in New Zealand, the government has announced it is slashing close to 9,000 public service jobs to save $2.4 billion. Another big loser, state housing tenants. Now, from April next year, they will see a 20% drop in take-home pay because what they are doing is raising the amount of your overall income that you have to pay towards your rent, so it will jump from 25 to 30%. There are two small winners in the budget. Primary school kids, they all start getting a new free before school breakfast program, which will cost $9.5 million a year. I don't know where they could find that money. And super gold card holders, thank you, Winston Peters. He's always looking after the retirees in New Zealand, one would imagine, because he knows that's where a fair few of his votes come from. There will now be a new super gold card, meaning if you do not have a driver's license, they will issue you a card which would have your ID on it, so you still have a legal ID.
1: Is there a possibility this free primary school breakfast will involve cheese toasties? Because someone was accusing you of stealing the cheese toastie like you did the mince pie or something last week.
0: We've stole the cheese toasty. No, well, we have the cheese roll here, so I don't know whether or not they're going to roll out cheese toasties or cheese rolls for the kids' breakfast. Okay. They would want to do it down in the Great Deep South because I tell you what, it is getting cold down here for the school run. I'm feeling sorry for these poor kids. I'm dropping them off to the school playground and it's white with frost, yet there's still kids running around only wearing shorts and a T-shirt. It drives me absolutely bonkers every time I do a school run because I think that they're all so cold. Whether or not they're doing the cheese toastie, what do they call them here? They don't call them toasties and they don't call them jaffles either.
1: Oh, what else is there? I don't know.
0: There is, I can't even remember it off the top of my head, but it is a wild name that Kiwis call. They don't use the word jaffle.
1: Okay.
0: I will report back to you because it threw me when I first heard

0: but it was one of those moments where I was like, what on earth are people talking about? But Kiwis don't use. And I grew up with jaffle, and I don't know if that's a New South Wales thing or if that's what they use in different states as well, but there is a name.
1: Okay.
0: Leave it with me. I will do my journalistic research and get back to you, but there is a specific name that Kiwis use for a toasted sandwich, and it is like, it's like the chili bin. It's like they put extra syllables in the name.
1: Sounds cute. It sounds like it'll be fun to hear whatever you come up with. It's interesting with this budget. Everyone's getting a cutback or a tough time for lots. But you know when JFK sold his exact same philosophy, he said, ask not what your country can do for you, but what you can do for your country, which is inspiring. But just calling it a cutback budget, a budget of losers, doesn't have the same ring that JFK's.
0: It really doesn't. And it's like maybe they've started their public service cutbacks way too early because apparently they're cutting all the public servants and replacing them with AI, which is a different story as well. But perhaps they went too early on the cutbacks and they got rid of all their speech writers and all their communication specialists. And it's like, how are we going to sell this belt-tightening cost of living crisis budget to the people of New Zealand in an election year where voting is not compulsory? I know we'll call it the tough budget or the belt-tightening budget or the eat your veggies before you get dessert budget. That is a vote winner.
1: No, the stand in your corner and think about what you've done budget.
0: Yes. It's like, oh, you know, the good news, it was like David Brennan, it's like, oh, well, the good news is we'll be returning to a surplus down the track. There's light at the end of the tunnel. The bad news is there's absolutely no sweeteners or any sort of vote or incentive in this at the moment. But the good news is in about 5, 6, 7 years' time, the economy should be shaping up. So just hang in there, New Zealand. So look, maybe this strategy will work. I don't know.
1: I've got a couple of questions for you, Angela, before we get to the news. Someone said toasty pie. I'm not sure if that's what they call the sandwiches.
0: I think it's like toasty pot pie or something like that.
1: Yes, I've had a few toasty pies. It is toasty pie.
0: I've never
1: heard that. Must be a new Gen Z kind of Kiwi thing that's come up recently. And Ashwin,
0: I'm sure it's toasty pot pie.
1: Toasty pot pie. And did Kate say the name of the ice cream shop in Newcastle? I'm taking a Probus group for a convict history walk there, and we could all go and buy an ice cream, Elizabeth and Lake Macquarie. So I'm not sure if there's an ice cream place that you'd mentioned earlier.
0: No, I don't know. I do know New Zealand consumes more ice cream per capita than anywhere else in the world.
1: We have to do something with those cows. I think that's a...
0: It's true, yeah. They don't even really know why Kiwis love their ice cream so much, in all seriousness, because it's so cold here. It doesn't really lend itself to it's a hot day, let's go out and get some ice cream. But Kiwis absolutely love ice cream to the point where if any international ice cream company has a new flavour or product to launch, they typically do it in New Zealand first to test the market because they figure if Kiwis will buy it and consume it and like it, anyone will because they are very discerning customers here. Paradoxically, though, New Zealand is the country that came up with the goody goody gumdrops ice cream flavour, which is the worst ice cream flavour known to man.
1: Is that the one with little Smarties inside or jelly beans inside?
0: They're not Smarties. It's like green toothpaste flavour ice cream with gumdrops that go really hard and crack your teeth when you eat it. It's awful.
1: Oh, no. What an adventure that they went on with that. I think we've run out of time for, let's keep going with the funny, fancy Kiwi stories next week as well, Angela. But nice to chat to you again.
0: Bye-bye, Ashwin.
1: If you'd like to join the program, 1300 800 222 is the number to call in, or you can text 0437 774 774. After the news, we will cross over to the weather to see what you can expect. Is it ice cream weather? Is it goody-goody gumdrops weather where you are? And we'll have some more interesting stories to share. But it's nice to hear from you as well. So that number again, if you'd like to join the program, 1300 800 222, or text 0437 774 774. 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And as the half an hour mark arrives, it is news time.
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0: It's 5:30. ABC News. Good morning. I'm Jessica Kidd. A man has died in a unit fire in Sydney's Eastern Beaches last night. Firefighters were called to South Coogee after 7 o'clock, where a unit was well alight. After the blaze was put out, a man was found inside the building but couldn't be revived. Police are now investigating the cause of the fire. Overseas, and Israel has launched a strike on southern Beirut for the first time in weeks, less than a day after demanding all residents of southern Lebanon leave the area. Middle East correspondent Matthew Doran reports.
1: In recent days, Israel has been intensifying its strikes on claimed Hezbollah targets across southern Lebanon. And on Thursday afternoon, it also set its sights on the Lebanese capital. This is all despite a ceasefire technically being in place, announced by the US President Donald Trump in April. Israel says it's responding to a surge in deadly explosive drone attacks from Hezbollah, which have killed a number of soldiers and sent residents of northern Israeli communities scrambling. But dozens of Lebanese have been killed in recent days in that Israeli response, including children. And more than 3,200 have been killed in Lebanon since early March.
0: Iran and the US have reportedly reached an outline of an agreement to extend their ceasefire, but the deal is subject to the approval of President Donald Trump. Nick Parmeter has more.
2: The report by political outlet Axios cites those directly involved in talks to end the war and says the memorandum of understanding would see a 60-day extension to the current ceasefire. It would also reportedly kickstart talks on Iran's nuclear program, which has proved a major obstacle in negotiations so far. However, while the deal has in principle been agreed, it will still require Donald Trump's sign-off. A day earlier, he told reporters a deal would have to be perfect, and he's claimed numerous times now that an agreement was close. It comes as fresh strikes have been traded in the region. Iran's Revolutionary Guard says it's targeted an American base in Kuwait after US strikes against its drone system.
0: Back home, and an Australian cave driver is heading to central Laos to assist in the rescue of five men trapped deep inside a flooded cave. South Australian Josh Richards is on his way to be part of an international diving team being assembled in a bid to rescue the group of men. The five men entered a cave in central Laos last week looking for gold when heavy rain triggered flash flooding and landslides that trapped them. They were discovered on Wednesday afternoon when two rescue divers forming part of a search and rescue team located them. The first vessel in Australia's maritime strategic fleet has been secured about a year after it was due. ANL Kokoda is a large cargo ship which the government says can be used to deliver supplies such as fertiliser and equipment in the event of natural disasters or supply chain disruptions. The government had promised to name the winning tender for the first three ships in early 2025, but the deadline was missed. In a statement, the government says the current fuel crisis has demonstrated how critical it is to regrow the nation's shipping industry. A public memorial for ABC presenter and musician James Valentine will be held today at Sydney Town Hall. Gavin Coote has more.
3: The service will be a celebration of James Valentine's life, work and connection he had with listeners. It will be hosted by former 702 ABC Sydney Drive presenter Richard Glover and will include contributions from colleagues and friends. The service, which will run from 12:30 to 2 p.m, will be broadcast live on 702 ABC Sydney Radio and the ABC Listen app. Valentine died aged 64 last month using voluntary-assisted dying, 2 years after being diagnosed with cancer. He had a 30-year career in radio and television at the ABC and officially retired from presenting in February this year.
0: And in rugby league, Raiders coach Ricky Stewart has praised the performance of his Canberra players in this week's men's State of Origin opener. Ethan Strange impressed for New South Wales on Wednesday night in a debut performance which included a try. His Raiders teammate Hudson Young also scored. Stewart says both players were made for Origin.
4: They're both different type of personalities. Strange lacks that the emotion, but the competitiveness in him is just another level. And look, Hudson himself, he's football 24 hours a day.
0: To the weather, some widespread rain across

0: Across the northeast and central east, with heavy falls possible about the Hunter and mid-north coast and possibly severe thunderstorms. In Sydney today, partly cloudy with showers easing by the afternoon, heading for a top of 22 degrees in the city and 24 in the west.
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3: Hello and a very good morning to you. Oh, happy Friday. Happy Friday morning. Hope you're well. Hope you've been keeping dry. Things aren't too bad today. Medium chance of showers becoming less likely this morning. We might even see some dry patches later on today. And then the weekend ahead, mostly sunny for Saturday. Slight chance of a shower along the coastal fringe early in the morning. Near zero chance of any rain elsewhere. Some westerly winds picking up, 14 to 20 degrees tomorrow. And Sunday, cloud clearing. We should see beautiful blue skies. Westerly winds at 20 to 30 kilometres an hour, 13 to 19 degrees. Monday, the 1st of June, the first day of winter, officially, arbitrarily, according to the calendar months. I know some of you will get in touch about that. But a sunny day expected for the first day of June on Monday, but a medium chance of showers in the evening. So we'll see those westerly winds shift northwesterly and a little cooler, 12 to 18 degrees, the top temperatures for the first day of winter on Monday. On the coastal waters today, strong wind warning out for the coast. Some southerly winds to begin with, up to about 30 knots. They'll turn southwesterly in the afternoon and evening. Seas 2 to 3 metres, two swells, an easterly swell up to 2 metres, decreasing to 1.5 metres in the afternoon, and a second southerly swell increasing to 1 to 1.5 metres offshore. Plenty of showers over the coastal waters today and possibly a thunderstorm as well offshore north of Port Kembla this morning and this afternoon. And that strong wind warning expected to continue into tomorrow morning. So the wind should die down a little as the day goes on, but early tomorrow morning we should see some pretty strong southwesterly winds over the coastal waters as well. Current temperatures occur around the traps. Not quite 18 at Albion Park, which is quite warm for this time of the morning. 16 at Ballambi, 11 at High Range. It's also 18 at Jervis Bay, 17 in Kiama, Mossvale 12, Nowra 16, 18.5 at Point Perpendicular, 17 at Port Kembla, Ulla Dulla 18, Braidwood 12, Goulburn at the airport also 12 degrees. Let's see. We'll have a look at the traffic for you as well on this Friday morning. Typically far fewer cars on the road than usual. Can't see anyone. No one out and about on the roads at the moment. So let's hope you have a clear run if you are choosing to drive wherever you happen to be going. And thanks to Jeff at St George's Basin. I was just waiting for your text message. Jeff, if it hadn't have arrived, I would have wondered what was going on. Hi, Mel and Jen. Happy Friday. Same to you, Jeff. Also last night, history was made when the New South Wales Blues women defeated Queensland 12-4 to win the series 3-0. The first time this has happened, making it a blue wash. Yes, indeed, Jeff. Congrats to the team. Poor Cane Toads. Yes, poor Cane Toads. Across the board, they have a couple of games left in the men's series to redeem themselves, but it's over for the women's series. Yes, a blue wash, as Jeff has said, the women winning State of Origin 2026, 3-0. Lots to come this morning. We will, of course, find out who's going to win too early trivia. You heard in the news there a very special memorial service for James Valentine today. We'll talk to one local person who's going to be involved and is speaking at the memorial service, none other than broadcasting legend Margaret Throsby, who will be speaking with very mixed emotions. She's terribly sad about the passing of James, but knows that today will be all about celebrating what was a unique and wonderful life that made a huge contribution to all of us. So we'll talk to Margaret about how she's feeling and the kind of relationship she had with James a little bit later on this morning. There are also a couple of public meetings coming up today and tomorrow in relation to the massive Kangaroo Valley battery. So this is this huge 350 megawatt battery energy storage system in Kangaroo Valley. It has divided the community a little. There'll be some public information sessions today. We will learn a bit more about why community members are concerned. And then I think later on Monday, we'll talk to the community member, the property owner, who's planning on hosting this thing on their land and why they're doing it. Because they are, I know, someone who is deeply invested in the environment and the community and not just out to make a quick buck. So we will learn more about this big project proposed, this battery proposal for Kangaroo Valley. Lots of other things to come as well. I'll let you know more about them a little bit later on this morning. Let's kick off with some music, shall we? Fergal Sharkey. This is a good heart. It's 20 minutes away from 8. 6, I mean.

0: That is Fergal Sharkey with A Good Heart at 16 minutes away from 6. Arnold in Kirriville, you read my mind, Arnold. Arnold sent a text about the decision of the Commonwealth Government that was announced yesterday that they will sue the manufacturer of the firefighting foam containing PFAS chemicals that have contaminated 28 defence bases across Australia. And, of course, that firefighting foam certainly having a huge impact on the Wreck Bay community in Jervis Bay as well. You might have heard a little bit of this on ABC Illawarra Drive with Steph yesterday. Arnold said, we'll hear from the Minister in just a moment about the Attorney-General making this announcement that the Commonwealth Government has decided it will pursue 3M in the courts. Arnold says, re the PFAS legal action against 3M, the US parent company. 3M have done their homework to be conveniently at arm's length from the actual company that supplied the actual batches of chemicals, reckons Arnold. Most likely it will be a somewhat innocent third party, poorly funded subcontinental and or Asian company that made and sold the batches involved in the actual sales to the Oz users. This is what Arnold thinks anyway. Such companies would have initially been set up and licensed by and to the 3M US parent. The halo of the US parent must not be tarnished in any way. How clever is the use of and power of US litigation laws? Arnold goes on to say, now the actual cleanup cost, $2 billion, $20 billion, $200 billion or $2 trillion or even more, asks Arnold. PFAS is a forever chemical. It's in the groundwater at multiple locations, including at Albion Park Rail, so possibly in Lake Illawarra and Wreck Bay. How can it be removed and at what cost, says Arnold. We also know that the river system around the Southern Highlands, levels of PFAS have been found there. So by Ian Wright, the professor that we often speak with, who is one of our foremost water experts. So a big issue, and Arnold, it seems like one that you're certainly concerned about. The Commonwealth has decided to pursue 3M, the parent company, alleging that 3M misrepresented the effects of the product and did not fully disclose what it knew about the environmental risks. So this is what the Attorney General, Michelle Rowland, had to say making the announcement yesterday.
1: The Commonwealth is seeking more than $2 billion in damages to recover significant past and future expenses incurred in investigating and managing contamination resulting from the historical storage and use of this foam. Let me be clear, this is the largest legal claim ever brought by the Commonwealth. Our position is that 3M withheld a range of information and misrepresented the effects of this substance. This included withholding 3M's own environmental laboratory testing, which showed there were significant adverse environmental effects associated with the use of 3M firefighting foam. Representing that 3M firefighting foam could be safely disposed of, was biodegradable and not toxic, and there were no significant adverse environmental effects, even when disposed of in the way recommended by 3M. And limiting or insufficiently disclosing the effects of 3M firefighting foam in a manner that was inconsistent with their own knowledge of the potential impacts. This misconduct has contributed to substantial costs for defence and the Australian taxpayer, including over $1 billion to date to investigate, remediate and mitigate PFAS contamination at defence estate sites. Make no mistake, this legal action against 3M is significant. It is commensurate with a government that's committed to fighting for Australians and their long-term interests. Australians rightly expect their government to stand up for them and to hold companies accountable when communities and the environment are impacted. I know, as does the Assistant Minister, that if Australians have dealt with the consequences of PFAS contamination for many years, our government is taking action to make this right.
0: Speaking of many years, you anticipate that this legal action will probably take many years as well. That's the Attorney General, Michelle Rowland.
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0: Here's another interesting bit of news that popped up yesterday, and this was in relation to the pitfalls of the gun registry here in New South Wales. The Royal Commission into Anti-Semitism and Social Cohesion found or heard disturbing evidence about the current state of gun control in New South Wales. At this week's hearings, it heard that only one in six gun clubs have been added to the New South Wales Police's online registry called Gun Safe. It's meant to keep track of licences and pick up non-compliant clubs, but it hasn't. Sydney lawyer Samantha Lee is a former director of Gun Control, an advocacy group for better gun regulation.
4: It is concerning, and it's been a long history in New South Wales in terms of regulation of firearms, with the gun lobby party in the New South Wales State Parliament. It certainly has hindered the progression of gun safety in that state.
5: And there are some other concerning things too, weren't there? The notion that there wasn't a so-called intelligence capability. What does that mean?
4: Yeah, well, a linking up of different intelligence agencies with the firearms registry, this national kind of database system was meant to be in place after the 1996 Port Arthur Agreement. I've been waiting several years for this national database to be up and running. I have no idea why it's taken over 20 years for governments to get their act together, but that is the case.
5: Matt Bevin's been doing a series on, if you're listening, about Palantir, the American company that links up data from all over the place. To a concerning degree, it sounds as though we're in no danger of that sort of thing happening in our system at the moment, Sam.
4: No, which it seems ludicrous, doesn't it, Dom, that we're not able to do that? You know, trying to get different firearms registries across the state talking to each other, as well as intelligence agencies. I mean, it seems pretty simple to me. We have high-powered firearms here still in Australia that are registered, including high-powered handguns and long guns, including semi-automatic weapons. And we need to know where they are. We need intelligence agencies to know where they are and who owns them.
5: And we've heard the Police Minister, Yasmin Catley, describe the firearms registry as a shambles, which had no senior leadership for years. I mean, I guess I kind of assume that if there's gun control legislation, that those systems actually work. Evidently not.
4: Well, you'd think as the minister, she'd be making sure it does work. And instead of putting it down, she should be taking responsibility for it not working. It is a government body. It should be regulated and administered by the minister and make sure it's according to the state laws. The Prime Minister should also come in at this stage. You may remember, Dom, back in 1996, it was the Prime Minister John Howard who facilitated the 1996 agreement.
5: Yes.
4: And it could be Anthony Albanese who could also facilitate this national new system, or a system that hasn't been working, and also make sure people adhere to these new laws that are meant to come into play.
0: Mm. So there we go. That's Samantha Lee, a Sydney lawyer, former director of Gun Control, an advocacy group for better gun regulation, talking about what was heard in the Royal Commission this week, talking to Dom Knight there. You are listening to ABC Illawarra. Some good news coming your way in just a moment, well, at least if you're from New South Wales, and that is the women taking the State of Origin 2026 Series 3-0. We'll hear a bit more after this from the Young Rascals. This is Groovin'.

0: That is the Young Rascals. They have perfectly encapsulated exactly the kind of Sunday afternoon I want to have this weekend. Doesn't that sound nice?
1: From Wollongong to Shell Harbour, from Nowra to Ulla Dulla.
2: You're with Melinda James on ABC Illawarra.
0: Oh, well, Jeff in St George's Basin is certainly happy with the results of last night. A blue wash. The New South Wales Blues have become the first women's team to win a State of Origin, Rugby League State of Origin Series 3-0 after beating Queensland 12-4 in Game 3 on the Gold Coast. Scores were locked at 4-all at halftime. Jamie Frezaid scored what proved to be the match-winning try in the 52nd minute. Isabel Kelly was named Player of the Match. Back rower Yasmin Meeks won the Katrina Fanning Medal as Player of the Series. Zane Bojack caught up with Blues champion Jamie Chapman and Ellie Johnston as well after the victory. First to Jamie and how pleased she was that New South Wales could take out the series 3-0.
3: It's been our goal all along, and we knew how much it hurt last year, and we came out here knowing Queensland were going to put it to us, and, you know, we've made history tonight and no one can take that away from us. And you know what? Strangey made history. He's been the best coach. He's allowed us to get that win tonight, and everything that we do is because Strangey has pushed us to do it. So best coach.
4: I've heard some things on the inside about how he makes you girls better, but I want to hear it from one of you girls publicly. How does he get the best out of you? Because I understand it's about getting every possible inch you can get on your opposition.
3: Strangey's just so knowledgeable, and the way that he speaks to us girls, you know, he explains everything in detail. We take it in. We do multiple review sessions, video sessions. We've got the book, and everyone knows every single play throughout the whole field, from winger all the way to the other winger. Everyone knows what's going on, and Strangey's allowed us to do that because he makes sure everyone knows their job and what to do, and
4: Just finally, as an outside back, what do you think when you see Ellie Johnston and Millie Elliott and even Rima Butler? They just stormed through the middle tonight.
3: Absolutely. We've got an absolute powerhouse forward pack, and they got us through the field, and they protected the middle of the field as well when Queensland were coming at us. You know, they worked so hard, and they're the reason that we got this win tonight.
4: Look, she might be wearing a sky blue jersey, and I'm a proud Queenslander, but she's one of my favourite players, Ellie Johnston. You keep getting the job done. How great does it feel to be a blue who's gone 3-0 in this Origin series?
5: Yeah, it feels so good. Obviously, we put our foot on the pedal. It didn't matter if we had won the series already, and we just wanted to go up another level this game and, get the three wins.
4: Now, Jessie Southwell, she came into the side last year. You won the series. Once again, she's directing play alongside Jocelyn Kelleher. I know you girls just did such a great job in the middle, but what's it like having those two behind you directing play?
5: Yeah, they're both so talented, and they both have gone up another level this year, and Jessie's incredible. She's so young, she's got a lot of more years in her, and I can't wait to see what she can do next.
4: Yeah, you're from Taree, not far from here. How many hours would that be in drive?
5: It gets mixed up a lot, but I was born in Taree, but I'm from a little town called Coomber Park, which is about an hour and a half south. It's not far. My mum and dad drove from home. It was about 6 hours. So, very, very honoured to be able to pull on this jersey, and I loved every moment.
4: There seemed to be a lot of Blues supporters in the crowd as well, too. Even though it's a Queensland game, there was plenty here supporting the Blues.
5: Yeah, I think it's incredible. I love seeing the fans get out here and support us. I know we're not far from the New South Wales border as well. So, I love how the fans are bringing the energy this year, and they've all been getting around us.
4: All right. Well, look, I know you've got to go and get that shield, and I know you're going to enjoy it. I better let you go. Ali, thanks so much for chatting to us. Congratulations.
5: Thank you so much.
0: Yeah, how fabulous. That is a blue wash indeed. That's Zane Bojack catching up with Ellie Johnston, and before that, Jamie Chapman. You are listening to ABC Illawarra with me, Melinda James. We've got lots coming your way. We'll have the news and early AM. Then we'll find out who's going to win Too Early Trivia, not just for today, but for the entire week, the week ending the 29th of May. I can't believe we're nearly in June. Isn't that insane? Who will win Too Early Trivia? We do not have to wait long to find out. We'll check in with the Bureau, of course. We'll continue with the rain, kind of discussion of the rain. Fortunately, we didn't get quite as much as we had been possibly holding out for. And it meant that there was a lot of debate in and around Lake Conjola about opening the lake, etc. Something we talk about a lot, but we might just get a little rundown of how things did work this week in preparation, whether they worked as they should have, who's happy, who's unhappy in relation to the artificial opening of the lake to prepare residents

0: in the case of high rainfall. And we know that there are changes coming up to the train timetable that will make a big difference to people trying to get to the airport. We'll find out a little more about just how many people do use the train to get to the airport a bit later on this morning as well. 6 o'clock, news time.
1: It's 6 o'clock, ABC News. Good morning, I'm Jessica Kidd. US officials say they're closing in on an arrangement to extend their ceasefire with Iran for 60 days, but President Donald Trump has yet to sign off on it. North America correspondent Lauren Day has more.
2: The tentative agreement, which still needs the president's final approval, would reportedly include reopening the Strait of Hormuz with unrestricted access, the US Navy lifting its blockade, a commitment from Iran not to pursue a nuclear weapon, and a US commitment to discuss sanctions relief. Iranian state media says the reports are false. The Trump administration has said a deal was close multiple times before, only for talks to stall. The news comes as the fragile ceasefire between the US and Iran appeared to be on shaky ground, with the two parties trading strikes. Lauren Day, ABC News, Washington.
1: The first vessel in Australia's maritime strategic fleet has been secured about a year after it was due. Political reporter Lexi Junawick has more.
3: The federal government has announced large cargo ship, the ANL Kokoda, as the first of up to 12 privately owned, commercially operated, Australian flagged and crewed vessels in its strategic fleet. ANL Kokoda will be used to deliver supplies such as fertiliser and equipment in the event of natural disasters or supply chain disruptions. Infrastructure Minister Catherine King says recent global events have emphasised the importance of Australia having a resilient domestic maritime sector. The government had promised to name the winning tender for the first three ships in early 2025, but the deadline was missed.
1: A male passenger has died after a truck crash in northern New South Wales early this morning. Emergency services were called to the Pacific Highway at Tweed Heads West around 2:30 after a truck crashed into a barrier. The driver was freed from the wreckage and taken to hospital in a stable condition. His passenger died at the scene and is yet to be formally identified, and the road remains closed. Australian brand Officeworks has laid off dozens of staff in Sydney as it starts to offshore jobs to India and the Philippines. Isabel Rowe reports.
4: Officeworks told staff at its Western Sydney-based customer service centre this week their roles have been made redundant and will be replaced with the customer call centre based in the Philippines' capital, Manila. The company is also planning to shift hundreds of white-collar support jobs based in Sydney and Melbourne to India over coming months. Many of the jobs advertised in India focus on building the AI systems Officeworks says it needs to improve its business. In a statement, a spokeswoman for Officeworks says rising costs meant it needed to shift strategy to keep prices low for customers.
1: A public memorial will be held today for the late ABC 702 Sydney presenter and musician James Valentine. The event at Sydney Town Hall will be broadcast live on 702 ABC Sydney Radio and through the ABC Listen app from 12:30 to 2 p.m. Valentine died aged 64 last month using voluntary assisted dying, 2 years after being diagnosed with cancer. He'd hosted radio and television shows across the ABC for decades, most notably as the Sydney Afternoons presenter for more than 20 years. New data which has found only one in six women know dementia is the leading cause of death for Australian women has been described as startling. A national survey of 3,000 women by Jean Hales also found very few know there are ways to reduce their risk of developing dementia. Experts say Australia urgently needs a national dementia prevention campaign, especially with cases set to skyrocket in coming decades. Dementia Australia CEO Professor Tanya Buchanan says a campaign should target people in midlife when many risk factors can be modified.
5: Too many Australians think that dementia is a normal or an inevitable part of ageing, and it really isn't. We need to be talking about our brain health across our life so that we can reduce our risk of dementia.
4: In sport, the New South Wales Blues have become the first women's team to win a Rugby League State of Origin series 3-0 after beating Queensland 12-4 in Game 3 on the Gold Coast. With scores locked at 4-all at half-time, Jamie Fressard scored what proved to be the match-winning try in the 52nd minute. Isabel Kelly was named Player of the Match and back rower Yasmin Meeks won the Katrina Fanning Medal as Player of the Series. To the weather now, some widespread rain across the northeast and central east with heavy falls possible about the Hunter and mid-north coast with possible severe thunderstorms. Partly cloudy in Sydney today with rain easing by the afternoon. ABC News.
6: Good morning. Welcome to AM. I'm Melissa Clark in Canberra, coming to you from Ngunnawal country and acknowledging other custodians. Negotiating teams for the US and Iran have reportedly agreed to a proposal to extend a ceasefire for 60 days and start talks on Iran's nuclear program. But President Donald Trump has yet to sign off on it, and Tehran hasn't confirmed a deal yet either. Let's bring in North America correspondent Lauren Day in Washington. Lauren, take us through the terms of this tentative agreement.
7: Well, Mel, before we do that, it is really important to note that we've been here several times before. US officials have previously said they were close to a deal with Iran multiple times, only for Iran to dispute that, which they have now done again today, and then for talks to stall. It's also really important to remember that without the president's sign-off, there is no deal. But with all that being said, this deal would reportedly extend the ceasefire for another 60 days, reopen the Strait of Hormuz with unrestricted access, the US Navy would lift its blockade, Iran would commit to not pursuing a nuclear weapon, and the US would commit to discussing sanctions relief and also the release of frozen Iranian funds. So the Treasury Secretary Scott Bessent was asked about this repeatedly earlier at a press conference about whether or not this deal had been finalised. Here's what he told reporters.
8: Everything depends on what the president wants to do, and President Trump is not going to make a bad deal for the American people, for the US, and he was very clear at the cabinet meeting on yesterday what he wants.
6: So that's US Treasury Secretary Scott Bessent there. And Lauren, this all comes as the Trump administration is preparing to perhaps print some new money, a new $250 bill with the president's face on it. What do we know about this?
7: Yeah, this is a pretty remarkable story in the Washington Post this morning, and Scott Bessent confirmed it's true. Apparently, there's a law at the moment so that no living person can be on American currency, but there is proposed legislation in the works to change that so that Donald Trump could have his face on a $250 bill to coincide with the 250th anniversary of the US. Now, obviously, this comes at a time when many Americans are really struggling with the cost of living. There's high petrol prices, high inflation. But Scott Bessent said that he actually saw no problem with it. He didn't think there would be an issue and didn't think the public would be concerned about it. But alongside this lavish ballroom that Donald Trump is currently building, this is likely to be seen as pretty on the nose and pretty out of touch with the American public.
6: North America correspondent Lauren Day. Now, Israel has launched an airstrike on Beirut for the first time in weeks, reportedly targeting a senior Hezbollah official responsible for arming its fighters across Lebanon. The strike came less than a day after Israel demanded all residents in southern Lebanon leave the area, foreshadowing intensifying attacks against the Iranian-backed militant group. Middle East correspondent Matthew Doran reports.
9: The quiet of dawn in Tyre, interrupted by an Israeli missile. The explosion sending a fireball into the sky and large smoke plumes across the city as the Israeli bombardment of southern Lebanon and beyond continues.
10: I am okay and still in Tyre. I am in the old city.
9: The ABC spoke to Hassan, a fisherman living in Tyre.
10: It was a night of horror. Even though they did not hit the old city, I could still feel their presence.
9: Like many others in this community, he's staying put, mostly due to the fact he doesn't have the means to leave and pay for accommodation elsewhere. Doctors at one of the city's hospitals also standing firm, such as surgeon Nasser Farhan.
11: We will not evacuate. On the contrary, we are staying.
9: That's despite Israeli attacks in the area around the Hiram Hospital over the last week, including on Wednesday. It's made it hard to evacuate patients too.
11: The strike was very strong. As usual, the hospital's windows shattered. Only two cars remained in the parking lot, and both were destroyed. The false ceiling collapsed, but thankfully no one was injured.
9: Israel says it's attacking the Iranian-backed militant group Hezbollah, and on Thursday it said it had hit 135 targets in just 24 hours, spread across southern Lebanon and further north in the Bekaa Valley. Dozens have been killed in recent days, while Lebanese health authorities say the death toll from Israeli strikes since March, when the current conflict started, is now more than 3,200. Hundreds of the dead are women and children. The Israeli government is insistent it's Hezbollah which is responsible for the deteriorating situation now, as it was when it opened fire on Israel in solidarity with Iran 3 months ago. David Mensah is the Israeli government spokesperson.
12: Since April the 17th, when the ceasefire with Iran first came into place, Iran have been directing Hezbollah terrorists to fire more than 900 rockets at Israel and our armed forces into Israel's sovereign territory and into our security zone. Together with those 900 rockets, 1,300 UAVs.
9: It leads to obvious questions as to whether that ceasefire announced by the US President Donald Trump is still in force. The answer from David Mensah, harder to come by.
12: And Matthew, this is one of those questions that I think journalists get a little bit obsessed with. I've told you how the ceasefire is being breached by a terrorist organization. Our responsibility, and this has been discussed by President Trump, he has shared this truth, that Israel has a duty to defend its own citizens.
9: Representatives of the Israeli and Lebanese governments and militaries are expected to hold another round of talks in Washington on Friday. Hezbollah is not a party to the negotiations. This is Matthew Doran in Jerusalem, reporting for AM.
6: National data shows there's an increasing number of searches for Australians lost or missing in the outback. Some people are rescued, some are found dead, and others are never found at all. That's despite relatively cheap safety devices now making most incidents preventable. Aaron Park reports.
13: Kelly Townsend knows firsthand how deadly the Australian outback can be.
14: I still haven't got my head around the fact that I've lost my son. I don't think I've really accepted the fact that he's still not here, and this is 2 years on.
13: Her 33-year-old son James and 66-year-old ex-husband Ray died during a prospecting trip to the remote Murchison region of Western Australia. She's visiting their final campsite for the first time.
14: They've set up near the trees, and they've actually headed off in that direction to go gold prospecting.
13: Their empty camp was reported to police, and after several days of intensive searching, their bodies were found about 2 kilometres away. While their files are still before the coroner, it's believed James and Ray became disorientated and, with no way to call for help, succumbed to the elements.
14: Standing where I know that their last moments of camping were, I don't know whether or not to yell, scream, cry. I just don't know.
13: Amid her grief, Kelly has an urgent message for anyone travelling bush. Carry a personal locator beacon, or PLB, the small device that now retails for as little as $300. It's a message echoed by authorities dealing with an increasing number of people being reported missing.
15: We have seen an increase in land-based search and rescue over recent years. In 24-25, we saw an 11% uptake in the rescues nationally.
13: Alex Burrell chairs the National Search and Rescue Council and says searches are often for locals rather than tourists.
15: I think complacency is a big part of it, and not having a plan if things don't go as planned for them.
13: The case of Brian Brady shows just how quickly things can go wrong. The retired truck driver was camping with friends near the WA town of Kew when he decided to take his metal detector out for a short walk before dinner.
16: I was further than I thought I was, and then I realised I wasn't sure which way was back. I'm thinking this is not good. You bloody idiot. That's what I'm thinking. I call myself that many names.
13: Brian was close to death when he was found by searchers 4 days later and is sharing his story for the first time in the hope others can learn from his ordeal.
16: I'm not going to the toilet now without a tracker. it's that important.
13: Back in the Murchison, Kelly Townsend is wrestling with fresh confusion about what her son and ex-husband were doing in such a hot, isolated place without basic safety equipment. It's a grief she's trying to funnel into keeping others safe.
14: it was preventable. And I suppose that's what the main message would be, is take that little bit more care, spend that few extra $100 and have something that will save your life out there. Because the heartache to everybody else is just, there's no words for the heartache.
6: Kelly Townsend, ending that report from Erin Park. And you can see more of Erin's report on Landline. That's this Sunday on ABC TV at 12:30. And that's early AM for today. In finance, oil is down.

0: Friday, you do not have to wait long to see if it's your name that is drawn out of the hat for this week. So 1300 973 300 will begin very soon. You heard there, of course, the memorial for James Valentine on today. It will be on your radios as well. So if you didn't register or you're not going along, you can listen in. There will be a veritable who's who in not just the world of entertainment, because James's interests were so vast and so diverse that there will be a range of different people at the top of their field, really, there at his memorial to celebrate his life. And we'll hear from one of them, who happens to be a local, this morning as well, who'll be speaking at the memorial, and that is none other than broadcasting legend Margaret Throsby, who will speak today with really mixed emotions. She's incredibly sad about the passing of James, a good friend, someone she was on the radio with often, and someone who James spoke of as being a complete mentor for him. So we'll hear from Margaret about how she's feeling ahead of speaking at the public memorial today for James Valentine. Lots of other stuff to come as well, but don't forget to get your phones ready right now, because we'll play Too Early Trivia very, very soon. Let's get some news headlines with Kelly Fuller. Morning, Kel.
1: Morning, Mel. Making ABC Illawarra News, Federal Member for Fenner Andrew Lee says the Commonwealth legal action against firefighting foam manufacturer 3M could help support ongoing remediation work at Wreck Bay Aboriginal community. Minister for the Illawarra and Kira MP Ryan Park says parents and children must take responsibility for their behaviour after women were intimidated on a walking tour at Flagstaff Hill. 2,500 students, staff and community members from across Wollongong joined a reconciliation walk at Balamba yesterday, and students at Vincentia High School have had the opportunity to learn from Australian leaders in contemporary dance. We'll have a full bulletin at 6:30.
0: Thanks so much, Kel. Okay. Let's look at the weather and we'll get a traffic report, and then we'll play Too Early Trivia. So the weather today, fortunately, the intense rain that we had been expecting has probably just about dissipated. So we're looking at a medium chance of showers today, becoming less likely this morning. Looking at the radar a little earlier, most of that rain is concentrated much further north from us, that's for sure, here in the Illawarra. So I was just having a little look earlier and now the radar's disappeared on me. But anyway, it looks like we've just got a smattering of a few showers here and there this morning. So medium chance of showers becoming less likely this morning. 18 to 22, the top temperatures. The weekend ahead, mostly sunny for Saturday. Slight chance of a shower along the coastal fringe early tomorrow morning. Not any chance of any rain elsewhere, really. Some westerly winds, about 14 to 20 degrees tomorrow. Sunday, cloud clearing, the westerlies persisting, 13 to 19. And Monday, the 1st of June, the first day of winter, plenty of sunshine, maybe some showers creeping in the evening, and 12 to 18 degrees. On the coastal waters, a strong wind warning out for today that's expected to persist into early tomorrow morning. So today we'll have southerly winds, possibly up to 30 knots, turning southwesterly later in the day. Seas 2 to 3 metres, the two swells, an easterly swell of up to 2 metres, easing off a little during the afternoon, and a second southerly swell around a metre inshore, increasing to 1 to 1.5 metres offshore. And quite warm around the traps this morning, at least relatively so. 18 degrees at Albion Park, Balambi 17, High Range 11, 18 at Jervis Bay, 18 in Kiama, 11 at Mossvale, 16.5 in Nowra, 18 at Point Perpendicular and Port Kembla, 17 in Ulladulla, Braidwood, 12, I should say, in Goulburn at the airport, also 12 degrees. Traffic. Here's John Pearson from the Transport Management Centre. Morning, John.
2: Hi, Mel. Good morning. Happy Friday to you and everyone. No major crashes or delays. Off to a good start on this Friday morning. You're moving well on all majors throughout the Illawarra and Southern Highlands and Shoalhaven. And if you're heading north from the Highlands, next to no traffic this morning on the Hume motorway all the way through to the M5 and M7. But for those who use the motorway overnight on Sunday, maybe to get to work on a Monday morning, the M1 Princess Motorway will be closed both directions between Bulleye and Waterfall this Sunday night from 8 p.m. Sunday right through till 4 a.m. Monday. All vehicles can use the Princess Highway instead, with that roadworks on overnight on the motorway this Sunday night from 8 p.m. between Bulleye and Waterfall. Trains currently on the South Coast Line looking good on or close to time. No major delays, likewise on the Southern Highlands line. You can plan ahead and check the latest with the Transport app or see transportnsw.info. And Mel, for the latest on the roads, it's livetraffic.com.
0: Thanks so much, John. John Pearson there from the Transport Management Centre. OK, it's time. Yes, it's too early. Let's play. 1-300-973-300. The 29th of May, 1997, was a very sad day for music lovers. Have a listen to this artist who disappeared on this day in 1997. Have a little listen.
3: Grace is what matters in anything, especially life, especially growth, tragedy, pain, love, death. About people, that's what matters. That's a quality I admire very greatly.
0: Who's that talking about? Grace? Why would he be talking about grace? 1-300-973-300. An artist who disappeared on this day in 1997. Here he is talking about his influences.
3: When I was a kid, there was that post-Dylan, acoustic, magic, Crosby, Stills, Nash, Joni Mitchell, lots of Joni, lots and lots and lots of Joni, lots of it.
0: Lots of Joni. Who is it? 1-300-973-300. And why would he be talking about grace and what it means to him? 1-300-973-300. Here we go. We've got Gordon's been up and ready to go like a tightly coiled spring each morning. Gordon, good morning.
4: Yeah, it's just a gamble. I'm just trying my best. That's all.
0: Well, your best is pretty darn good, Gordon. You've been first cab off the rank a couple of mornings this week. So who do you reckon that is talking about grace and his influences?
4: Can I hear it again?
0: Yeah, sure. Hang on. Let me just... Here we go. This is him.
3: Grace is what matters in anything, especially life, especially growth, tragedy, pain, love, death. About people, that's what matters. That's a quality I admire very greatly.
0: Who is that?
4: Music artist, you say?
0: Yeah.
4: I'll just have a stab. I'm not sure. Jeff Buckley?
0: It is. It's Jeff Buckley, of course, with Grace. The album and the tune. His only studio album and, of course, Jeff Buckley on this day disappearing while swimming in the Mississippi River. And then his body was recovered some days later, but dreadful tragedy for the music world. Yeah, what do you reckon, Gordon? You like, don't mind a bit of Jeff Buckley?
4: Yeah, it's emotional music, I can say.
0: Yeah, he sounds like a pretty intense young man, that's for sure. But, yeah, terrible dying swimming while in the Mississippi River. And a lot of people think Grace is probably... an album of perfection, I've heard it called before, and I think it probably is. So maybe we'll see if we can play a bit of Jeff Buckley. All right, the last two questions, pretty easy, I reckon, Gordon, for a Friday. Let's see how we go. Today is paperclip day to celebrate the invention of the paperclip. How many

0: pens in a paperclip?
1: I'd say three.
0: Yeah, you'd be right. Three. See, I told you it was easy. Three bends in a paperclip. Question number three. On this day in 1953, Sir Edmund Hillary and Tenzing Norgay became the first climbers in history to successfully reach the summit of Mount Everest. Tenzing Norgay belonged to which ethnic group from the mountainous regions of Nepal and the Himalayas?
1: Oh, God. Ethnic group. Nepalese?
0: No. Particular ethnic group. Sorry, Gordon. Thanks for playing, though. See ya. Bye. Okay, here we go. Here's Wayne in Corrimal. Hi, Wayne.
2: Hello. Hey, Mel.
0: Yeah, well, thank you. So Sir Edmund Hillary and Tenzing Norgay became the first climbers to reach the summit of Mount Everest. Tenzing Norgay, from which ethnic group? From the mountainous regions of Nepal and the Himalayas. What are they called?
2: Would they be Sherpas?
0: Yes, indeed. Sherpas is actually the ethnic group of the mountain climbers. But now it's become a common term for the mountaineering guides that assist people up the mountain. But yes, Sherpa is the name of the ethnic group. Well done, Wayne.
2: Thank you, thank you.
0: No worries at all. Oh, hang on. Here is Jen with all the names from all the winners of the week, including yours, Wayne. You're in there already.
2: Excited. I'm so excited.
0: Are you? So you sound it, Wayne. Are you sitting down? Are you?
2: No, I'm laying in bed.
0: You're lying in bed. Well, yeah. You can't fall far from there, can you? With
2: exactly
0: shock,
2: right.
0: It's your name pulled out of the hat. All right, let's see. I think it's funny how many people play truly trivial lying in bed. Because it quite often happens that people say, I'm in bed. Here we go. The winner for the week, it's Nick in Shoalhaven Heads. Well done, Nick. Nice one, Wayne. Come on,
2: thank
0: up and
2: you.
0: At him. Rise and shine. Yeah, up you get.
2: Yeah. I'm right now.
0: There we go. Oh, yep. What do you do, Wayne, when you get up? Couple of starch up. Oh, yeah, cough a bit up. Good on you, Wayne. Have a good day. See ya.
2: Cheers. Bye.
0: Bye. There we go, Wayne and Corrible. Win it for that. Wayne's up. Come on, the rest of you. Get up. Here's some Grace from Jeff Buckley. On this Friday morning, we'll have the news for you shortly. Enjoy.

0: Oh, such an incredible voice and such an incredible album. Jeff Buckley with Grace off the album. Grace, you are listening to ABC Illawarra. Plenty to come right now. News time.
1: Good morning, Kelly Fuller with ABC Illawarra News. Federal member for Fenner Andrew Lee says the Commonwealth's legal action against firefighting foam manufacturer 3M could help support ongoing remediation work at the Wreck Bay Aboriginal community near Jervis Bay. The Commonwealth is seeking $2 billion in damages from 3M and 3M Australia over allegations the company withheld evidence about the environmental risks of PFAS chemicals. Mr. Lee says the Commonwealth has already paid a $22 million settlement to the community over PFAS contamination and funded a new water pipeline to ensure safe drinking water. He says concerns about PFAS contamination remain a significant issue for Wreck Bay residents, and the government remains in regular contact with the community.
2: The Commonwealth is focused on remediation around defence sites. We've made a significant payment to the Wreck Bay community, and we'll continue to work on clean-up. Clean water, as you say, has been a critical issue, and so providing those clean water links has been absolutely vital.
1: The first vessel in Australia's maritime strategic fleet has been secured about a year after it was due. ANL Kokoda is a large cargo ship which the government says can be used to deliver supplies such as fertiliser and equipment in the event of natural disasters or supply chain disruptions. The government had promised to name the winning tender for the first three ships in early 2025, but the deadline was missed. In a statement, the government says the current fuel crisis has demonstrated how critical it is to regrow the nation's shipping industry. Member for the Illawarra and Kira MP Ryan Park says parents and children must take responsibility for their behaviour after women were intimidated on a local walking tour. 30 teenagers approached a group of 9 women who were on the She Shapes History walking tour, which explores unsung stories of local women in Wollongong on Sunday. Footage seen by the ABC shows the boys on e-bikes yelling and jeering at the women, prompting the tour guide Lindsay Burlton to call police. Mr. Park says the vision was unsettling and urged parents to have discussions about respect with their children.
3: Seeing that type of harassment and vilification was really unsettling, not just for me, but more importantly for those individuals.
1: 2,500 students, staff and community members from across Wollongong joined a Reconciliation Week walk at Bulambi yesterday. The walk led to Bulambi Primary School, where members participated in a smoking ceremony. Principal of St. Therese Primary School, Justin Devlin, says involvement in the walk is important for students to represent themselves in the community and acknowledge the history of Australia.
4: I think the key thing for us is the connection to community, connection to culture, and certainly connection

0: To the history of Australia, and having children who are representing not only their own mob or their own culture, they're certainly representing the wider community. And I think, as we know, on a week like this, it's very much about reconciliation.
1: Children on the walk expressed their thankfulness for being able to take part.
2: I think it's about harmony, sharing, kindness and culture.
3: I'm so thankful and grateful to be here.
1: Students at Vincentia High School have had the opportunity to learn from Australian leaders in contemporary dance. Performers from the Australian Dance Theatre visited the school yesterday as part of an upcoming performance at Bundanon Art Museum on Saturday. The workshop saw 20 of the students with the school's Dawari dance group receive lessons from the professional dancers. Aboriginal language teacher Jonathan Hill says the experience helped the young dancers visualise a professional career.
4: And I think for kids in this area, you know, we're not in Sydney, we're in a regional coastal town, they've still got opportunities, and if they get out of their comfort zone and take these opportunities, who knows where it'll lead.
1: A public memorial for ABC presenter and musician James Valentine will be held at Sydney Town Hall today. Gavin Coote reports.
5: The service will be a celebration of James Valentine's life, work and connection he had with listeners. It will be hosted by former 702 ABC Sydney Drive presenter Richard Glover and will include contributions from colleagues and friends. The service, which will run from 12:30 to 2 p.m, will be broadcast live on 702 ABC Sydney Radio and the ABC Listen app. Valentine died aged 64 last month using voluntary assisted dying, 2 years after being diagnosed with cancer. He had a 30-year career in radio and television at the ABC and officially retired from presenting in February this year.
1: In sport and rugby league, New South Wales has completed a series sweep in the women's state of origin, claiming game 3 over Queensland, 12 points to 4 on the Gold Coast. Here's Quinton Hull.
6: The Blues became the first women's team to win every game of a 3-game series, scoring 2 tries to 1. The scores were locked at 4 all at half-time before the Blues posted the only 8 points of the second half. New South Wales captain Isabel Kelly scored a try and claimed player of the match, while her Blues teammate Yasmin Meeks was named player of the series. Quentin Hull, ABC Sport, Gold Coast.
1: And that's our latest local news. We'll have another full bulletin at 7:30.
7: From Wollongong to Shell Harbour, from Nowra to Ulla Dulla,
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9: Thanks very much, Kel. Let's head to the Bureau now. Belinda House is there. Hey, Belinda.
10: Good morning. Yeah, we've certainly had some good showers come through yesterday afternoon and overnight in the gauge at Balambi, 36 millimetres there at Albion Park, just 11 millimetres. Now, those showers are on a little bit of an easing trend, so we can still see some showers pushing across the coast at the moment. But by the time we get into later this morning or perhaps by lunchtime, those showers should mostly have cleared up. So a few showers yet to come through this morning, but it will be on a drying trend. Look, those showers are mostly confined to the coast. Parts. As you head into the Highlands, it should be a mostly dry day. Now, temperatures today, we are expecting maximum temperatures into the low 20s or the high teens further inland. Wollongong today, looking for a top of 21 degrees, a shower or two, but on an easing trend. Albion Park, 22, Kiama, 21, Nowra, 21, Bowral, 18, maybe the chance of a light shower there. Goulburn should stay dry, a top of 17 degrees.
9: Fantastic. What about the weekend, Belinda? What's going on?
10: Yeah, look, it should be settled weather for the weekend. We'll start to see a little bit more sunshine both days of the weekend. Top temperatures around that 19 or 20 degree mark with dry and settled weather for the weekend coming.
9: Yeah, fabulous. And even the first day of winter looks pretty nice on Monday.
10: Yeah, look, a sunny top of 18, so a dry start to the winter looking the most likely outcome.
9: And what about on the coastal waters? What's happening? A bit of wind about today, I think.
10: Yeah, we do have strong wind warnings for the Illawarra coast for today and tomorrow. So south to southwesterly winds, 20 to 30 knots. Seas up to around 2 to 3 metres with an easterly swell coming in up to 2 metres there as well.
9: Thanks so much, Belinda.
10: Thank you.
9: Belinda House there from the Bureau of Meteorology.
11: Traffic.
9: Excellent run on the roads this morning. Can't see anything that'll hold you up. It's a little tiny bit slow coming down Mount Ousley, but nothing serious at all. And everywhere else, things looking pretty good. A clear run wherever you happen to be going this morning, whether you're on the South Coast, on the Princes Highway, all around the Southern Highlands, in Wollongong itself or headed towards Sydney. No issues at all on the road network that I can see, but make sure you let me know if you come across something this morning. Lindsay's called in from the Wollongong Wind Band. Hey, Lindsay.
12: Good morning, Mel. We've got a concert coming up on tomorrow week, Saturday the 6th of June. It's at the Fig Tree Anglican Church in Gibson's Road, Fig Tree. Prices haven't changed, still $20 for adults and $15 for concession. This concert's got a theme for the King's Birthday weekend of music for royalty. We're actually calling it for kings and queens, and it's going to have some really bright music that really is suitable for a celebration of royalty. And of course, there's royalty besides our royal family, pop royalty, social royalty. They all feature. So it's going to be quite a fun concert. Now, 2 o'clock, Saturday the 6th of June.
9: Nice one, Lindsay. Thank you. Lindsay from the Wollongong Wind Band. Now, Mary from the Jamboree Village Markets. Hi, Mary.
13: Hi, Mel. Look, I'm sorry to have to let all our listeners know that the Jamboree Village Markets will be cancelled for this Sunday. The grounds are far too wet.
9: Oh, what a shame.
13: Yeah. So our next market will be the last Sunday in June, which will be Sunday the 28th of June.
9: Nice one, Mary. Thank you.
13: Okay, thank you.
9: See ya. Jamboree Village Markets cancelled for this weekend. Bit wet. Bit soggy. We will talk about the rain, even though it wasn't quite as much as we'd been expecting. It was a nervous watch for people around Lake Conjola as they watched the lake rise, and the excavator came out, dug a trench. Was it how things are supposed to play out? A lot of community members and residents not happy with the way it did play out, but some saying that this is how it's meant to work. We'll try and get to the bottom of it a little bit later on this morning. Lots to come on the program, though. Very nice to have your company this morning.
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9: It's coming up to 19 minutes away from 7. I think we've got one last community service announcement. Hi, Kim.
20: Hi, Mel.
9: What's happening?
20: Just not telling you that the Gerringong RSL sub-branch and the Gerringong Red Cross are having a biggest morning tea in support of the Cancer Council. This more on Saturday, the morning, this coming Saturday at 10 o'clock, starting at 10 o'clock and running till 12 noon. And the morning tea is provided by the Gerringong Red Cross. There'll be tea, coffee and scones and cream and jam. It's be held in the Gerringong RSL Hall, corner of Belinda Street and Fern Street at 10 a.m. on Saturday, the 30th of May.
9: Fabulous. Good on you, Kim. Thank you.
20: Okay, thanks.
9: Biggest morning tea in Gerringong tomorrow. Malcolm in Coldale says, brilliant weather update from Belinda at the Bomb. It felt like a ski report. Upbeat, informative, and made us smile during this rainy period. Well done. Malcolm, I'll pass that on to Belinda House from the Bureau of Meteorology. Look, coming up before the news, we're going to talk about the massive Kangaroo Valley battery project. It's caused some division in the community. We'll also, in a moment, talk about the memorial being held for James Valentine today. Talk with one local who'll be speaking at today's memorial. Broadcast legend Margaret Throsby. She's on the program next. After this, from George Michael.

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1: That is George Michael with Faith here on ABC Illawarra. And if you're listening to ABC Illawarra at 12:30 today, what you will hear is the public memorial for James Valentine. That'll be broadcast live on ABC Illawarra across the ABC radio network in New South Wales from 12:30pm till 2pm. There was limited capacity there at Sydney Town Hall, so people had to register to attend. That's why we're doing the radio broadcast, and there will be a live stream as well. Plenty of people getting involved. James was much loved across an enormous range of sectors in our community, not just listeners to radio, but all sorts of places, things interested James. And one of his good friends and someone who I know James looked up to a lot is none other than radio broadcasting legend Margaret Throsby, who had her very own segment on James's show that was rather hilarious in its time. Margaret Throsby, of course, a local and someone who's heading to Sydney to speak at the James Valentine Memorial. I caught up with Margaret yesterday about how she's feeling about today and about James.
2: I think it'll be an enormously celebratory day. It's a sort of collision, in my mind anyway, and I think in everybody's mind, between two intense emotions. One is this awful feeling of sadness and grief and loss with James's death. But then there's also this celebration of, it sounds a bit twee to say it, but the celebration of a life that was joyfully lived and joyfully and playfully and creatively lived. And we mustn't lose sight of that. I think you can get in the doldrums and feel overcome with sadness. And I do, you know, at times I have sobs and I feel dreadful. But then there are other times I think of James and I start laughing because I remember some terrible things he did, you know. So it's a real mixture.
1: Well, you both made us laugh together. Just to remind people of your segment where you kind of talked about etiquette and how people should behave. It was, Margaret, hilarious. You were so droll and dry and James was so absurd, and you could tell you kind of made each other laugh, but you managed to keep it together and speak in this mock serious way about modern day etiquette that was so hilarious.
2: Oh, that's very kind of you to say, Mel. I mean, you know, you can imagine you're sitting opposite someone like James Valentine, who's got a face I have to put him in the past tense, it's awful, who had a face which betrayed every emotion that he felt, and there were 300 in a 10-minute period.

0: And he'd sit there kind of being provocative and encouraging me to keep going and to, you know, but then tossing in a dreadful comment of whatever. And his mind was on display. He just was very, very nimble thinker and was prepared in any sort of conversation, whether it was on air or off, to spin out into a different, completely different part of discussion. And that's what he did on air. And I think that was what really appealed to listeners, the listeners that adored him, and they all did. They just marvelled at the nimbleness of his brain. You know, it was very creative, very, very funny. He could be serious, but then he'd always make some sort of funny comment out of a serious topic. So you end up laughing anyway, which is pretty good.
1: Yeah, absolutely. It always felt like that as a listener, but as someone who was sitting opposite him, it must have been a pretty interesting experience at the time, having no idea where he was going to go with what you were talking about.
0: Yeah, I found out very early in the piece that it was better not to have any plans at all.
1: No prep.
0: which goes against the grain for me, because I was famously well prepared for everything. You know, I sort of work hard behind the scenes and getting things ready to go to air. And it was just an absolute waste of time with James, because we never, ever ended up talking about what we thought we would. And, you know, if I said, oh, God, at the end of it, James, we went in funny directions there. And he said, yeah, that's what it's all about. Come on, you know, stop being a stick in the mud. So, you know, he referred to me as a mentor, but he mentored me as much as I mentored him. He really did.
1: So it's going to be a tough day, I suppose, but as you said, hopefully a really celebratory and wonderful one. What's your role today? You're speaking, aren't you?
0: I'm speaking. James asked that I speak. I don't want to spoil the surprise of what's in store, but let me tell you, there's some very big names not speaking but performing, so I'll leave that with you. I don't think it's been advertised who's appearing, but there are some major names in Australian entertainment who are going to be appearing. And Sam Mostyn, the Governor-General, is speaking. Graham Long from the Wayside Chapel. James had a weekly or fortnightly session with him and did a lot of fundraising for the Wayside Chapel in Sydney. And David Hobson, who's an opera singer, very well-known opera singer, who was a very good friend of James. Matt Moran, who attributed James as having really sort of helped him make a media career. I mean, he's a very well-known chef, but he also is a very well-known media figure, and he attributes that to James. So, you know, it's a very mixed bunch of people that are speaking about James, and I'm one of them.
1: Well, doesn't that say so much, though, Margaret, as well? There's such a variety of people, but all at the peak of their fields, which shows what incredible diversity of interests and curiosities James himself had.
0: Yes, and of course there'll be music. I mean, yeah. James's band is playing, and there'll be a send-off like no others at the very end. And your listeners can hear, it's going to be broadcast live on 702. You can pick 702 up down here, can't you?
1: Yeah, and people can listen online as well, and I'm sure, I think we'll be playing a part of it here on ABC Illawarra as well, because his program was statewide, and so everyone across New South Wales heard it, and he was known and loved by everyone who listened, not just Sydney-siders. Oh, Margaret, best of luck today.
0: Thank you. If people want to listen to it live, then 12:30 on the dot till 2 o'clock, otherwise on Listen Back.
1: Well, yeah, like I said, Margaret, good luck. These days are always hard, but they can also be super enriching as well, which I'm sure this will be, because everyone will be sharing the most wonderful, light, lovely, funny memories of how this man contributed to their lives. So
0: yes,
1: it should be a wonderful time. Thanks so much, Margaret. Thanks for talking to us.
0: Thanks, Mel.
1: Margaret Throsby. So, yes, you will hear that public memorial on your radios at 12:30 today, live from the Sydney Town Hall.
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1: It's coming up to 7 minutes away from seven. Well, this afternoon and tomorrow in Kangaroo Valley, there will be public information sessions about a rather large battery project that's planned for the town. This is a proposal to construct a three... 350 megawatt battery energy storage system in Kangaroo Valley. Not everyone is happy about this. People will be able to get more information this afternoon from 3pm till 5pm and tomorrow from 9am to 11am at the Kangaroo Valley Community Hall. One of those who is not too happy about this is Kate Rutherford, who lives near the proposed AGL Kangaroo Valley battery site, not too far from her home. She started a petition against it. Kate, good morning.
4: Good morning, Mel.
1: Look, tell us about where you live and where this battery project is.
4: Yeah, so we live on the corner of Old Bendilla Road, which is the road that they proposed to access the site by. We've lived here since 1992, and we came here for the community and the natural beauty, wildlife, peace and tranquility.
1: Okay. What do you know of this battery energy storage system that's going to be built next door?
4: Well, as you've outlined, it's a very big grid-scale development, somewhere between a Liddell and a Torrens Island, from what we can understand. And given our valley topography, our road access, the lack of a retained fire service and a hazmat, we're highly concerned about this proposition.
1: Okay, so at the nub of your concerns, for example, Kate, will you see it from your property or...?
4: Not necessarily, okay. No. Mm-hmm. No, but we are concerned about the level of noise that might be generated from the cooling units when the power is released back to the grid. Also the lighting, which we believe will need to be in place. So that would be disrupting to both residents, human and fauna in the area, impacting on our night skies and all manner of peace and tranquility.
1: And this part of Kangaroo Valley is larger blocks, obviously. It's not right in town. And it's what surrounded by, well, for example, what's your property like? Is it a bush? Is it a bit of hobby farming? What do you do there?
4: Yeah, it's a 5-acre block, a leisure sort of block. We moved here so we'd have space for our children who we've raised. We're surrounded by eucalypt forest. This morning I've seen a wombat just outside my window and there's kangaroos in the distance, so we get any manner of visitors to our site. So we have lived here and raised three children, as I said, in this community. So
1: as you said, you mentioned noise. You're concerned about that when the cooling units switch on, for example. What other concerns do you have about how the impact it might have on you and other people?
4: Yeah, well, as you would recall, and everyone would recall, when Currawin hit a couple of years ago, we were advised that our property would likely burn. Ours didn't, fortunately, for a wind change.
1: Oh, that Kangaroo Valley fire was so hit and miss, wasn't it?
4: It absolutely was. And we were just, you know, fortunate. Unfortunately, friends weren't so lucky. And then the wind changed and the Currawin raced up the hill. So we're concerned about the possible impact of bushfire on these battery storage containers. Apparently the temperatures reached about 1600 degrees. Friends say that they had sand in their pool filter and it turned to glass during that episode. We're also concerned about the very hot days in Kangaroo Valley, which we get plenty of and an increasing number of, and when the winds hit and it's deemed a bushfire, high bushfire risk day, then potentially Origin will cut power, and what happens then to cooling units and the like? Does it trigger a thermal runaway event? We're not sure. They're proposing to use lithium-ion batteries, which we believe, you know, or as experts suggest, is already outdated technology, that there are safer types of batteries that could be used. If there was a thermal runway event, then vapours and gas would be released, and potentially that can travel 20 kilometres or more, which would engulf the whole of Kangaroo Valley, impacting our dairy farmers, to name a few.
1: Okay, so you've got a lot of concerns that I'm sure you're hoping will maybe be allayed, or at least you can ask questions of AGL today, which is holding these community information sessions, as I mentioned, this afternoon and tomorrow morning. My understanding, Kate, because people might be thinking, why Kangaroo Valley? Kate's just described how lovely and idyllic it is. Why there? And so my understanding is there's the Transgrid switching station and there's unused 450 megawatt capacity there, because I think they were going to put more power into the system with that hydro system that has not gone ahead. Is that your understanding?
4: Yeah.
1: Okay, so there's capacity in the system with that particular Transgrid switching station, which means that the battery could contribute to that and use that gap in the system to provide more power to
5: the community. Yeah.
4: Yep. Yep. And an empty paddock that's surrounded by bush on two sides. So a questionable site in a bushfire prone zone.
5: Okay. So you've started a petition. It's been signed by, I just had a little look, about 800 or so people. We've only got a couple of minutes left, Kate, but it's a good opportunity today and tomorrow morning for community members to get along and ask questions. What will you be asking today?
4: Well, those questions that I've already outlined, which I have asked at previous meetings but haven't had good responses to, still waiting. There was a meeting held in November last year, unanswered questions there. So hopefully there's some more information about those today and tomorrow.
5: And how far advanced is this? So it's been given state significant status for DA approval. So where is this at in the process?
4: Well, authorities keep telling me that it's in the early stages of development. The EIS was supposed to be submitted in quarter one of this year, but it's now apparently been delayed to the last quarter of this year. So we'll wait and see.
5: So you'd be encouraging, I suppose, community members to get along. I mean, knowledge is power, isn't it? Whatever knowledge you get.
4: Absolutely, yeah. And we don't know what we don't know. So, you know, come along, ask questions. It would be good to have a community meeting about this so that everybody could listen to all responses. Unfortunately, AGL's not choosing to meet with the community that way. So these drop-in sessions are the best that are on offer at the moment. And very ill-promoted sessions as well, I would suggest, with one poster being displayed in the village. So not a lot of headspace for that.
5: All right, well, we'll let people know now. So today, 3 p.m. till 5 p.m. at the Kangaroo Valley Community Hall. Again, tomorrow morning, 9 a.m. to 11 a.m. as well. Kate, thanks so much for talking to us this morning.
4: Thanks very much, Mel.
5: Kate Rutherford, Kangaroo Valley resident, concerned about this 4.5-hectare battery project that will be could be built next door to her place. You're listening to ABC Illawarra with me, Melinda James. Lots to come after the program. How can it be that some public servants on relatively good wages can barely afford rent in our region? That's coming up after the news, and lots more too. So stay with us on ABC Illawarra Breakfast with me, Melinda James. It's news time.

0: It's 7 o'clock. Jessica Kidd with ABC News. US officials say they're closing in on an arrangement to extend their ceasefire with Iran for 60 days, but President Donald Trump has yet to sign off on it. More from North America correspondent Lauren Day.
1: The tentative agreement, which still needs the president's final approval, would reportedly include reopening the Strait of Hormuz with unrestricted access, the US Navy lifting its blockade, a commitment from Iran not to pursue a nuclear weapon, and a US commitment to discuss sanctions relief. Iranian state media says the reports are false. The Trump administration has said a deal was close multiple times before, only for talks to stall. The news comes as the fragile ceasefire between the US and Iran appeared to be on shaky ground, with the two parties trading strikes. Lauren Day, ABC News, Washington.
0: And in some breaking news, Iranian state media is reporting that a US aircraft has been destroyed near the southern coast of the country. It follows reports of explosions in Bushehr that state media said was caused by air defences engaging with aircraft. Still overseas, and Israel's Prime Minister Benjamin Netanyahu says he's ordered the military to further increase its occupation of the Gaza Strip, contradicting the terms of a ceasefire deal. Jono Wakeley has more.
2: Israel effectively controls an estimated 64% of the tiny coastal strip, bombarded to ruins by Israel's two-year military assault that followed the 2023 Hamas attack on southern Israel. But now Benjamin Netanyahu says he's ordered the military to seize 70% of the Palestinian territory. Under a US-brokered truce that has failed to halt Israeli attacks or secure Hamas's disarmament, Israeli troops were meant to withdraw to a yellow line demarcating the extent of their control. Mr. Netanyahu, who has publicly said that the military controls more than 60% of Gaza and that even more territory would be taken.
0: An Australian cave diver is heading to central Laos to assist in the rescue of five men trapped deep in a flooded cave. Southeast Asia correspondent Tim Swanston reports.
3: South Australian diver Josh Richards is on his way to central Laos to be part of an international diving team being assembled in a bid to rescue the group of men. The five men entered a cave in central Laos last week looking for gold when heavy rain triggered flash flooding and landslides that trapped them in. They were discovered on Wednesday afternoon when two rescue divers forming part of a search and rescue team found them. Those divers have been bringing the men food and water. Options are being explored on how to get the men out, including draining the cave, but the weather in central Laos will prove crucial as to if that will work.
0: Medical authorities in Africa say they're in desperate need of more funding to combat the rapid spread of Ebola in the Democratic Republic of Congo. Here's Europe correspondent Elias Kluwer.
4: Officials believe 246 people have died as a result of the Ebola outbreak, with over 1,000 suspected cases. Africa's Centre for Disease Control says there is a huge shortfall in funding, claiming money promised isn't filtering through. Medical professionals face logistical and safety challenges accessing the epicentre of the outbreak, which is in the northeast of the Democratic Republic of Congo and in the throes of a civil war. Meanwhile, the co-hosts of soccer's FIFA World Cup have announced they've decided on measures to deal with fans travelling from Africa for the tournament, but did not provide details.
0: Back home, and the first vessel in Australia's maritime strategic fleet has been secured about a year after it was due. Political reporter Lexi Junowick has more.
5: The federal government has announced large cargo ship, the ANL Kokoda, as the first of up to 12 privately owned, commercially operated Australian flagged and crewed vessels in its strategic fleet. ANL Kokoda will be used to deliver supplies such as fertiliser and equipment in the event of natural disasters or supply chain disruptions. Infrastructure Minister Catherine King says recent global events have emphasised the importance of Australia having a resilient domestic maritime sector. The government had promised to name the winning tender for the first three ships in early 2025, but the deadline was missed.
0: Australian brand Officeworks has laid off dozens of staff in Sydney as it starts to offshore jobs to India and the Philippines. Isabel Rowe reports.
6: Officeworks told staff at its Western Sydney-based customer service centre this week their roles have been made redundant and will be replaced with the customer call centre based in the Philippines' capital, Manila. The company is also planning to shift hundreds of white-collar support jobs based in Sydney and Melbourne to India over coming months. Many of the jobs advertised in India focus on building the AI systems Officeworks says it needs to improve its business. In a statement, a spokeswoman for Officeworks says rising costs meant it needed to shift strategy to keep prices low for customers.
0: More than 20 million illegal vapes with a street value of $1 billion have been seized by law enforcement since Australia's vaping reforms came into effect. Here's National Health Equity reporter Rachel Carbonell.
7: Figures obtained exclusively by the ABC show that Border Force has seized 19.4 million vaping products since the ban started in January 2024. The Therapeutic Goods Administration says it's removed 2.2 million unlawful vaping products during the same time period. The TGA has also used the new laws to crack down on advertising of vapes on social media and online. It's reported a 300-fold increase in the number of online ad removal requests for vaping products, up to 8,706 compared to only 29 in the previous financial year.
0: A man has died after a truck crash near the New South Wales-Queensland border early this morning. Police say the truck crashed into a barrier on the Pacific Highway at Tweed Heads West shortly before 2:30. The driver was initially trapped in the vehicle and is now in hospital in a stable condition. A male passenger died at the scene. A section of the M1 is closed in both directions and diversions are in place. A Watch and Act warning remains in place for parts of Dungog in the New South Wales Hunter Valley, with flood water impacting parts of the town after heavy rain over the past 24 hours. A severe weather warning has been issued for parts of the Upper Hunter and Mid-North Coast, with more than 40 millimetres of rain falling in an hour in some areas. Adam Williams from the State Emergency Service says heavy rain and strong winds continue to lash parts of the state.
8: Since 6 p.m. last night, New South Wales SES has responded to over 100 incidents, the majority of these being for your typical storm-related work, such as trees and branches down. Our highest areas out of that 100 would be Gosford, which received 16 incidents, Wyong, 13 incidents, and Lake Macquarie City, which saw 7.
0: The life and work of beloved ABC presenter and musician James Valentine will be celebrated at a public service at Sydney Town Hall today. Gavin Coote reports.
9: The memorial service will honour the life, career and spirit of James Valentine, who hosted radio and television shows across the ABC for 30 years. He was most notable for presenting the 7:02 ABC Sydney Afternoons radio show for more than 20 years, but was also a successful musician. Valentine died aged 64 last month using voluntary assisted dying, 2 years after being diagnosed with cancer. Today's service will be hosted by former presenter Richard Glover, who shared a long on-air friendship with Valentine.
0: The service will be broadcast live on 7:02 ABC Sydney Radio and through the ABC Listen app from 12:30 to 2 p.m. And now with sport, here's Jared Coote.
10: The New South Wales Blues have managed a clean sweep of this year's Women's State of Origin Rugby League Series after beating Queensland 12-4 in Game 3 on the Gold Coast. The Blues are the first women's team to win an Origin Series 3-0, with scores locked at 4-all at halftime. Jamie Frazard scored what proved to be the match-winning try in the 52nd minute. Blues captain Isabel Kelly says the Origin Series would benefit from being moved to mid-season.
11: We've had a great prep with having it earlier, but I do see the bonuses of having it later in our season and also mixed in with our season as well.
10: Australian tennis player Daria Kazatkina is through to the third round of the French Open after beating Swiss player Susan Bendecki in straight sets. Fellow Australian Kimberly Birrell lost in a final set tiebreak to Ukraine's Alexandra Alienkova. In the men's draw, top seed Jannik Sinner has suffered a shock 5-set loss to Argentinian Juan Manuel Cerundolo. Sinner was 2 sets up and serving for the match when he asked for a medical timeout after feeling dizzy and nauseous in hot conditions and never recovered. Australian Adam Walton has lost in 4 sets to American Zachary Swider.
0: To finance, Wall Street stocks have ended higher amid reports the US and Iran are close to extending their ceasefire. The Australian share market is set to open higher later this morning. Oil is down, currently trading at $93.91 US a barrel, and the Australian dollar is higher, buying 71.6 US cents. To the weather, widespread rain across the northeast and central east, with heavy falls possible about the Hunter and mid-north coast and possible severe thunderstorms. Partly cloudy in Sydney, with showers easing by the afternoon, heading for a top of 22 degrees in the city and 24 in the west, and sunny tomorrow with a top of 21 degrees.
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14: G'day, happy Friday. What proportion of your income goes towards housing? Whether it's mortgage repayments or rent, if you're a New South Wales public servant, despite winning some rather large pay rises over the recent year or over the past year or two, it looks like one in five New South Wales public servants spend over half their pay on housing costs. And about a third, or two-thirds, I beg your pardon, are spending more than 30% of their income on rent or mortgage repayments. It's a lot. And if you're a public servant, you probably expect to be earning a wage that enables you to live above the breadline. We're going to talk about this in just a moment. The Public Service Association starting a campaign today to just raise awareness of the housing crisis and how difficult it is for people in reasonably well-paying public service jobs, how difficult it is for them to find affordable housing. And that's coming up next here on ABC Illawarra with me, Melinda James. If you were listening just before the news, we were talking about a large battery energy storage system planned for Kangaroo Valley, about 4.5 hectares, and some in the community rather unhappy, including Kate Rutherford, who we spoke to, who lives on the neighbouring property. She's concerned about noise, she's concerned about bushfire risk. Someone says, Mel, what is it with these companies wanting to build batteries and data centres in inappropriate places due to residents and traffic, etc.? Surely there are more isolated places they can be built in, or are these companies land banking very valuable land? No, it's not land banking. This bit of land actually belongs to a private landholder who we'll speak to on Monday. Mark McClellan is going to join us on Monday. He owns this property. He'll play host to this battery energy storage system if it happens, alongside his sustainable and ethical egg farm there in Kangaroo Valley. So we'll talk to Mark about his decision to let this go ahead and get him to talk maybe through some of the concerns that are held by his neighbour, Kate, as well. So that's coming up on Monday. So stay tuned if you're interested in that this morning. A quick look at the weather, just some showers maybe today, but really looking pretty nice. Medium chance of showers becoming less likely this morning, 18 to 22. The weekend ahead looks pleasant.

0: Mostly sunny, slight chance of a shower on the coastal fringe early tomorrow morning. Lovely day on Sunday and Monday, the first day of winter. Sunny and then some showers creeping in the evening. Let's take a look at the roads. Traffic. John Pearson's there at the Transport Management Centre. Hey, John.
1: Hi, Mel. Very much looking like a work-from-home Friday for many people today. That's what I'm trying to say. Light traffic conditions for a Friday morning, even for a Friday morning throughout the Illawarra Highlands and Shoalhaven this morning. Next to no traffic if you're heading north from the Highlands towards the city. The Hume motorway, a very good run all the way through to the M5 and M7. And you're certainly getting a good run in both directions on Mount Ousley also this morning. But looking ahead to this Sunday, for those who normally use the motorway overnight, particularly from 8 p.m. at night, it will be closed in both directions between Bulleye and Waterfall. That's the M1. 8 p.m. Sunday right through to 4 a.m. Monday morning. All vehicles can use the Princess Highway instead. That's this Sunday night. The M1 closed between Bulleye and Waterfall for scheduled roadwork. Looking at public transport, trains on the South Coast Line on or close to time. No major delays either on the Southern Highlands Line. Always a good idea to check the latest and plan your trip with the Transport app or see transportnsw.info for all things public transport. And Melinda, for the latest on the roads, it's livetraffic.com.
0: Thanks so much, John. 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
2: On ABC Illawarra, this is Melinda James.
0: Well, we know the state of housing and affordable housing in particular is pretty dire across the country and here in New South Wales. You'd hope if you were drawing your wage from the New South Wales government, it would be enough to live on and be comfortable. But the Public Service Association has just recently done a survey of more than 5,000 of its members, which showed that there are plenty of public servants struggling to meet their housing costs. Troy Wright is the Assistant General Secretary of the PSA here in New South Wales and joins me now. Troy Wright, good morning.
3: Good morning, Melinda.
0: Tell us what this survey found.
3: Yeah, look, we undertook the survey with the intention of sort of forming a policy as a third party moving into the next state.

0: Are on a pretty good wicket, I have to say, at least compared to others. And
1: Absolutely.
0: yeah, I know that you've, various unions have secured large pay increases for police, for teachers. Nurses didn't get quite as much as they wanted, but still got a pretty generous pay rise compared to some other people in the private sector as well. So these are not necessarily low-income earners, are they?
1: No, I'd say most of our membership and most of the responses are people on what we'd regard as middle class incomes. But with that, we have had decent pay rises in recent years. With that, obviously, housing costs have increased exponentially, probably even greater than those good pay rises. And obviously, that's impacted out not just our members, but anyone in the private or public sectors trying to secure housing currently in Australia.
0: So you want to shine a light on this, but what else do you want the government to do? Because we hear, for example, that alongside the new Shell Harbour Hospital development here locally, the government's planning on building affordable housing for key workers who will be working at the hospital to ensure that people can afford to live somewhere and work at the hospital at the same time. What more do you want the government to do?
1: Those sorts of projects are a really good start, I think, because affordable housing near workplaces is a really, really crucial issue. We've got the survey bore out that we've got 7% of our membership that are travelling more than 3 and up to 5 hours a day just to get to work because they can't afford to live near their work. So affordable housing for workers near workplaces is really good. One thing that really comes out of this, Melinda, is our union also covers people at work for Homes New South Wales in public housing, and the dearth of public housing that the public housing provision by the state and federal governments has shrunk. We haven't added stock, and there's a perception that when you remove public housing, those people end up dropping out of the housing altogether and ending up homeless. Well, a lot of them also push up into the private rental market. They have to go and secure private rental housing, and that drives up the costs of private rental housing and becomes, the untenable situation that this survey bore out. So one thing we're calling on the state government is to increase the provision of public housing. And let's call it what it is. There's a lot of language flying around that's getting very confusing for the average listener or viewer. It's public housing, it's always been public housing, and it's a great thing for the state.
0: Well, yeah, again, it's a tricky situation, isn't it, Troy? Because as we said, some of your members are probably on fairly decent wages and yet they still find themselves in this situation. It's a diabolical problem. But thank you very much for joining us because I think we have someone who falls into exactly this category on the line here. Thanks so much, Troy.
1: Thanks for having me.
0: Troy Wright, Assistant General Secretary of the PSA here in New South Wales. Well, someone who I think does fall into this category on a reasonably good wage, I think, and someone who ironically works helping people get housing, a domestic violence specialist client service officer based here in Wollongong. Marianne joins us. G'day, Marianne. How are you going?
2: Good morning. I'm great. How are you?
0: Yeah, well, thank you. Well, thank you. You find yourself in a similar kind of situation, do you? I mean, you're a public servant, just finding enough money to pay for rent here in Wollongong is a big ask.
2: It is. Sadly, I'm a perfect case study for the conundrum that's going on. So, to qualify, myself and my colleagues are so grateful for our secure, excuse me, and ongoing employment and the wages that we earn, which makes us even more aware then that further lower middle income and low income earners, we can't even imagine how they get by day to day when we sit and struggle. So I have been something of a career renter between buying, selling and building properties over the years. I'm now 56 years old. And I find myself in a position where I would like to move because the rent has gone to an excessive level. I earn $110,000 a year, but I pay more than half of that every week just for rent. And when I go into the private market and look at what's available, I'm actually sitting at the bottom of the ladder. So for a family home, there's literally nothing in reasonable condition that's any cheaper than what I'm paying. And you turn up to an inspection and there's 30 other people looking at the property, some of them with large families, and it's actually impossible. And these are local people. These are people who are born and bred, been to school, have families, communities in the Illawarra, and they can't afford to stay here. The other segue that this is also

0: also into my role at work, is that, you know, DV is the biggest scourge on our society at the moment, and there's people making choices between peace and safety versus stability. So you've got women, particularly middle-aged women, who look around and they're like, they don't want to be where they're at, but they actually can't afford to not be. They can't leave, they can't put a roof over them, their heads and their children's heads. So they choose to stay where they're really unhappy and a lot of people not even safe. And like, that is actually a catastrophe, right? This is Australia in 2026. How did we get here? We should be able to do better.
1: Oh, how tough for you, Marianne. I mean, having to scrape together all your pennies to pay more than half your salary in rent, more than half, and you, as we said, you're on a decent salary, more than half of it goes on rent, and then you have to turn up to work each day and see people who are in an even worse off situation, who are unable to leave an unsafe place because there is nowhere they can afford. You're kind of living with it at work and at home.
0: There's really no escape from it, and it is a brain break because I'm hearing this, the reason I'm seeing it, and I get it. I so get it. Obviously, we don't share our personal situation with clients, but my empathy is next level because I'm like, girl, I get you. Like,
1: yeah,
0: we don't have an answer. We just, it's like you said, we just keep turning up every day and trying to do what we can within the framework that we've got, and then go home. And you know, I'm a menace with my money. I always have been. I manage it well. I pay all my bills. But yeah, there's not a lot left over for anything that's much fun.
1: Well, I really appreciate you talking to us. It's important to shine a light. We know that there's so much that needs to happen. It's not going to be an overnight fix. But it's important for people to know that, particularly single income families, whether it's a single parent that's a mum or a dad, but we know that women on average earn less than men. So it's so difficult as a single parent to have a family home is next to impossible.
0: Yeah, so I just like to underpin that this is not 1950. People should be able to live independently, and you shouldn't need a partner to be able to afford a nice home. But that's the reality. If you're a single income, good luck.
1: Marianne, I really appreciate you talking to us. Thank you. I mean, I know we haven't come up with any solutions here this morning, but it's important to keep talking about it so that people understand.
0: And keep raising that awareness, absolutely. Thanks so much.
1: Absolutely. No worries. Thank you. That's Marianne talking to us. Works in Domestic Violence Specialist Services, a New South Wales public servant. She was quite open about saying she earns $110,000 a year, but she has to pay more than half her salary in rent. So tough.
2: From Wollongong to One Dandian.
3: 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Nobody knows the Illawarra like we do.
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1: Well, we started off the week thinking that we could see upwards of 100 mil falling across the week all over our region. We didn't get quite that amount, but for example, somewhere where people were watching the rain gauge very closely was in and around Lake Conjola. About 34 mil fell in the past 24 hours or so. So not heaps and heaps, but still a decent drop, and people were watching the lake level rise and were very, very intently watching what the excavator was doing at the lake mouth. To ensure it opened to the sea so flooding wasn't too serious. There is still a lot of division and debate within the community of Lake Conjola about how to manage Lake Conjola height levels. The member for South Coast, Liza Butler, joins us now. Liza Butler, good morning.
4: Oh, good morning, Mel. And I don't think anyone was watching the weather quite as much as I was over this weekend.
1: I'm sure.
4: I'm in Parliament in Sydney and... you know, the weather's a bit different to heading south. So
1: yeah, you would have been watching the radar and then watching your inbox, I'm sure, to see if as the water level rose, it went alongside a bunch of emails being sent to you. So look, the excavator was there. It dug a trench. It opened the lake to the ocean. People were complaining about it being too shallow and not big enough, that the sand was coming back in. People were calling for permanent dredging. People are quite upset still, but did what happened this week, did that... conform to the plans? Did things happen as they should have?
4: Look, they actually opened it probably maybe a week and a half, 2 weeks ago, after we've had a meeting with Crown Lands, and, you know, council are now fully aware the three ways they can open the lake. So in a situation like this week, when the level hits only 1 metre, they can open it. But They opened it 2 weeks ago under Section 191A of the Local Government Act, which is outside of the Crown Lands licence. And that was because the foreshore was being eroded, people's foundations were starting to move, and the water quality in the lake was very poor. So they did that initial small opening to start draining the water out. This week, they've got the mechanical, digger back to open it wider because of the rain levels. Now, it's really tricky for them because if they do it too early or if it's a wrong tide or a big sea, the waves can just push the sand back in.
1: Yeah.
4: And if they don't have enough water in the lake to actually rush out, it doesn't open as quickly.
1: You can inadvertently cause worse flooding, can't you, with the sand coming back in and closing up the channel?
4: That's right. So it is very tricky, and I think in this case that council has done a really good job in managing the timing of when they opened it.
1: How do you contend with the continuing community concern then around how this is all managed? A lot of people calling for permanent dredging.
4: That's exactly what I have been working at for, the first 2 years of being in Parliament. I wrote copious briefing notes. I had experts around the table. It was agreed that Lake Conjola needs a reset. It needs to be dredged. And last year's budget was $1.5 million allocated for council. Now, I would have liked council to be quicker acting on this, but they have been working very hard this year, which I'm really pleased. And there's currently about a week and a half, 2 weeks ago, they submitted an application to DECU for the dredging works, and that's currently being assessed, and I'll have more to say on that very, very shortly.
1: Okay, I'm sure people will watch with interest. I mean, it's really one of those thorns in everyone's sides, isn't it? To people with lots of differing views and people who've lived there maybe their whole lives or for decades saying, I know what the lake used to be like, why can't we have it how it used to be, et cetera, et cetera. It's a difficult one, isn't it?
4: It's very, very difficult, and everyone has an opinion. However, I have to rely on the experts, and so does the government, have to rely on the experts in the field of what they say, how the dredging will take place.
1: And look, just very finally, we were lucky this week. We didn't get quite as much rain as we had been expecting, and my understanding is, even though people were watching the lake level rise, there was no real flooding of note, was there?
4: No, and I think it was that initial opening a couple of weeks ago just relieved that level a little bit, and then it didn't even get down to 1 metre. Like, it was at 1 metre when the rains came. So I think then that second opening just really set that up so that Lake Conjola did not flood, and I'm so pleased about that.
1: Yeah, I think we all are. Thank you so much for your time this morning.
4: Thanks, Mel. Have a great day.
1: That's the member for South Coast, Liza Butler, saying she thinks that Shoalhaven Council's handled this well in the past couple of weeks or so. The weather event that we expected and what's been happening at the lake there with it getting a little bit smelly, et cetera, et cetera. So if you've got thoughts, let me know. 1-300-973-300. Coming up after the news, we'll find out just how many of you do use the train service to get to the airport on the South Coast line, and why someone started a petition to say, hey, we need that to be as easy as possible. That and plenty more coming your way here on ABC Illawarra Breakfast with me, Melinda James. It's news time, 7:30.
5: Good morning, Kelly Fuller with ABC Illawarra News. Federal Member for Fenner Andrew Lee says the Commonwealth is continuing to support the Wreck Bay Aboriginal community as it pursues legal action against firefighting foam manufacturer 3M over PFAS contamination. The Commonwealth is seeking $2 billion in damages from 3M and 3M Australia over allegations the company withheld evidence about the environmental risks of PFAS chemicals used at defence sites. Mr. Lee says the government has already funded a settlement with the Wreck Bay community, along with housing upgrades and a new water pipeline. He says the Commonwealth remains focused on remediation and supporting communities affected by PFAS contamination.
6: This enables the government to do more. We obviously won't be revisiting the particular settlements, but it allows us to be able to continue the important work on cleaning up sites and making a difference in affected communities.
5: The first vessel in Australia's maritime strategic fleet has been secured about a year after it was due. Political reporter Lexi Junawick has more.
7: The federal government has announced large cargo ship, the ANL Kokoda, as the first of up to 12 privately owned, commercially operated, Australian flagged and crewed vessels in its strategic fleet. ANL Kokoda will be used to deliver supplies such as fertiliser and equipment in the event of natural disasters or supply chain disruptions. Infrastructure Minister Catherine King says recent global events have emphasised the importance of Australia having a resilient domestic maritime sector. The government had promised to name the winning tender for the first three ships in early 2025, but the deadline was missed.
5: Minister for the Illawarra and Kira MP Ryan Park has condemned the behaviour of a group of teenage boys who left female participants of a walking history tour shaken. Nine women were on the She Shapes History Tour in Wollongong on the weekend when the 30 teenagers approached the group on e-bikes. The women tried to walk away but were followed by the teenagers for about 10 minutes, with video seen by the ABC showing riders circling the group, yelling and jeering. Mr Park says the behaviour is appalling and that parents must have conversations with their sons about respecting women.
8: People should be able to go about the Illawarra without being harassed and disrupted in the way in which those young people did. Completely unnecessary and, to be quite honest, quite appalling.
5: Thousands of Wollongong students marked National Reconciliation Week with a walk through Bulambi yesterday. Students were joined by family members and school staff as they walked together along Crawley Street in recognition of the occasion. A smoking ceremony was held at Bulambi Public School alongside speeches from local First Nations community members. Local councillor Jess Whittaker says she's pleased the education system has changed since she was at school.
9: Growing up, going to Wanneroo Public School, I remember, you know, it was a great education, but now looking back, so much of it was glazed over. I'm kind of just appalled that we weren't really told the truth about the history of Australia. So it's really fantastic to see things have changed a lot.
5: At the walk, students expressed their delight in taking part in the march.
10: Community. Every culture coming together.
11: It's community and happiness.
12: I think it's all cultures coming together in unity and being with each other and like supporting.
5: Leaders of Australian contemporary dance have run workshops with students at Vincente High School. Performers with the Australian Dance Theatre visited the school yesterday as part of the upcoming performance Rise at the Bundanon Art Museum this Saturday. The workshop saw 20 of the students with the school's Dawari dance group receive lessons from the professional dancers. Aboriginal language teacher Jonathan Hill says the experience helps students visualise a career in the performing arts.
13: I think it just showed them that there's a pathway. Having a yarn with them at the end in the circle was really special because it opened up the floor and the kids were actually allowed to ask questions around how to become a professional dancer, what's involved, how much training is required.
5: Learning and community manager with the Australian Dance Theatre, Adrian Simmons, says the experience left the performers feeling refreshed and inspired.
14: I'm really proud of Australian Dance Theatre, its commitment and interest and absolute love of working with people, working with communities. I think we're all leaving with the most beautiful energy, feeling grounded, feeling inspired.
5: Partly cloudy today, the medium chance of showers becoming less likely this morning. Wind south to southwesterly, 15 to 25 kilometres an hour, turning westerly in the evening. We're looking at tops today of 21 degrees in Wollongong, 21 also in Nowra, and 18 degrees in Bowral.
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1: Hello, good morning. I still remember when we first heard that there was going to be a timetable change for the South Coastline, and it would mean that trains would no longer stop at Walleye Creek. So if you wanted to go to the airport, you'd have to either overshoot and then come back, or you'd have to get off at Hurstville, change platforms. It was all a bit confusing. One of you told us that on the text line. And then more and more people would get in touch nearly every day. Mel, have you heard about the changes to the train timetable that'll make it harder to get to the airport? We got some information from Transport for New South Wales. They seem to be saying that there's only a handful of people who use the train to get to the airport. This is absolutely necessary. But still, You, train travellers and people trying to get to the airport were saying, no, we don't want this. How can we change it? We're going to hear from someone who is petitioning our local members to get this changed. And just how many of us do catch the train to the airport? That's coming up in just a moment. We will also hear more about this Commonwealth Government legal action being taken against 3M and 3M Australia, the Commonwealth seeking $2 billion in damages. This is in relation to allegations that the company withheld evidence about the environmental risks of PFAS chemicals. Of course, a very, very pressing issue for the community of Wreck Bay, who received a $22 million settlement over PFAS contamination. But we will talk to the member for Fenner, whose electorate covers, of course, Jervis Bay and ACT territory, Andrew Lee, in a moment, about the significance of this pursuit of 3M for Wreck Bay as well. So plenty to come on the program. Love it when you join in. 1-300-973-300 is the number to call. Particularly if you see anything on the roads, things are looking fantastic at the moment. Typical for a Friday, not many cars on the road at all. Let's hope it stays that way. But if it changes, make sure you use that number to give me a call. 1-300-973-300. Maybe you're all on the train. Maybe you're heading to the airport. If you are, at the moment you'll get off at Walleye Creek. You'll pay that very hefty extra fare to get to the airport. But still, so much more convenient often than having to drive, find parking, all of those sorts of things. Well, we know about the timetable changes that are coming down the track where the trains will no longer stop at Walleye Creek. A lot of questions have been asked of Transport for New South Wales about why this is necessary. How many people will it affect? Well, Jeremy Lassick, who is a journalist with the Illawarra Flame, has written a story about just this, and it's very interesting what he's found. Jeremy Lassick joins us now. Hi, Jeremy.
15: Good morning, Mel. How are you?
1: Very well, thank you. So you asked the question that a lot of us have been asking of Transport for New South Wales. So how many people will this affect? Because we're getting a lot of people getting in contact with us saying they don't want this to happen, this timetable change. What questions did you ask and what did you find out?
15: Well, I think like your listeners, I was a bit dumbfounded. As a fairly regular user of that train to get to the airport to go domestic or international, when they said only 2% of people actually use that train and get off at Walleye Creek, I sort of went, well, hang on, that's not where I use my Opal card to finish my journey at Walleye Creek. So 2% may well stop their journey at Walleye Creek. So I said, no, I need to know how many go on from Walleye Creek and go on to the airport. So what they've told me is 440 people a day on an average Monday to Friday would use the Walleye Creek interchange to go to the airport and a couple of other stations, but that's the information I've got. So that equates to about 2,200 South Coast passengers each week who travel beyond Walleye Creek to the airport or return, or to a couple of the other stations. They didn't give me the definitive number, but what the maths we've done is about 120,000-odd could well be travelling each year to and from our domestic international airport. So it was nice to get some real numbers, not the 2% number, which initially I just thought that doesn't sound right.
1: Yeah, it didn't sound right to many of us, and nothing against Walleye Creek, Jeremy, but I don't know if people get off the train at Walleye Creek to enjoy
15: the ambience.
1: Yeah, the ambience of the multi-storey apartment living and all of that sort of stuff around Walleye Creek. So, yeah, I don't know that it's really a visitor destination in and of itself. It's usually a stopover for the airport. So, look, clearly a lot of people do use this train line, and what you went out and about and spoke to people as well.
15: Well, Dawn Peacock, who I think you're going to talk to.
1: Yeah, we've got Dawn on the line here.
15: Yeah, a number of people in touch with the Illawarra Flame and said, you know, can you just follow this up? It doesn't sound right. Now, these are people, a lot of them are seniors or more elderly. Getting to the airport and from the airport it's a hassle. It can be stressful. And they said, you know, we don't want to be lugging our baggage on and off trains to doing extra stops. Not quite able to understand how long it's going to take. We'll have to recalculate the travel time to get to the airport for your flights. Dawn was good enough. Well, she's got a petition underway, but she's good enough in 24 hours to rustle up a posse. And people came from all over the Illawarra to Thirroul Railway Station to talk to me about all of their concerns. And they sound like very genuine concerns.
1: Yeah, well, it's interesting, isn't it? I mean, public transport is often for people who have no other alternative as well. So it's not just about the sheer volume of people who are travelling. It's about the option, I suppose, as well. Look, Jeremy, maybe we should talk to Dawn. Thanks for that good work you've done.
15: No worries.
1: All were a little suspicious about these numbers and thinking, oh, I don't think it's just 2% of people, but they're the people who maybe tap off at Walleye Creek, not the ones who go on to the airport. So thank you.
15: Yeah. No, it's a much bigger problem than we were led to believe a month or so. Okay.
1: Yeah, I think so. Thank you very much. That's Jeremy Lassick, journalist with the Illawarra Flame. Dawn Peacock, who Jeremy just referred to, is on the line as well. Hi, Dawn.
16: Hi.
1: When did this get your attention and you thought, hang on a minute, I don't know about this?
16: Well, when they first started talking about the new trains, there was a whole lot of stuff about how great the trains were going to be, and there was a bit of a clause at the bottom saying, oh, but by the way, we won't be stopping at Walleye Creek. And that was, you know, earlier this year. And I thought, wow, that's a big change that's going to affect a lot of people.
1: Mm. So it means you either have to overshoot and come back, which adds quite a bit of time to your journey, or you have to get off at Hurstville, and that's a bit of a palaver, having to change platforms and
16: it's
1: with all your luggage
16: really
1: and all that sort of stuff.
16: Difficult things, particularly in the peak, which is when most people catching planes are travelling, because the trains at Hurstville in the peak are crammed to capacity. So trying to get actually off a train is hard enough. But even if you only have to walk across the platform and get onto another train, which I don't quite believe, they'll probably change to that at some point, you've got to fight your way onto train with the luggage. Now, that's not easy, particularly when you're elderly, you have some sort of disability, or even people travelling with children would find this excessively hard. They really haven't thought it through.
1: Yeah. So what you and your posse that you got together to talk about their concerns, what you've started a petition, have you?
16: Yes, I've sent a petition through to Ryan Park. I haven't had the opportunity to gather a lot of signatures yet, but I know that there's a lot of interest in this, and there's also quite a few people who don't know about it. When I talk to people, they're quite shocked that this is happening, because it not only affects, you know, maybe people will be thinking, the regular commuters, well, I only use the airport 4 or 5 times a year. But they forget that people come to visit them and they're using it. They forget that people travel for work to go out onto the airport lines. There's a whole lot of people using those lines that people aren't thinking about. And we don't want to stop the express trains that they're proposing to put through. Sure, put them through. There's some compromises that could be made, though. We could stop every 4th train at Walleye Creek. If the Marion car sets don't fit on there, run one of the old car sets through every 4th train. There are compromises that can be made that they haven't even looked at.
1: Mm. Well, we did hear that they were looking at things again, revisiting, but we don't know what's going to happen. The timetable not due to come into force for another few months, I don't think. But we will watch with interest and we'll follow it up as well. Dawn, good on you for your community advocacy.
16: Thank you. It was mainly due to people that are really committed to seeing something happen with this. They're very concerned.
1: Yeah, well, your concern is matched by people on the text line, because a lot of people talking about this right now. I'll get onto those texts in a moment. Thanks so much for talking to us, Dawn.
16: Thank you.
1: That's Dawn Peacock, a Winoona commuter who's concerned about these changes and what they might mean. I do have a stack of texts here on the line that I'll get on to. So let me know what your thoughts are. 1-300-973-300. But up next, we will talk to Andrew Lee, who is, of course, the member for Fenner, which covers Wreck Bay, about the government pursuing 3M for $2 billion in damages over the PFAS contamination. That's coming up next on ABC Illawarra.
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1: Well, you probably heard this news yesterday. I know that it was covered on ABC Illawarra Drive with Steph yesterday afternoon. It all came through the news that the Commonwealth Government is seeking $2 billion in damages from 3M and 3M.

0: I know that it was covered on ABC Illawarra Drive with Steph yesterday afternoon. It all came through the news that the Commonwealth Government is seeking $2 billion in damages from 3M and 3M Australia over allegations the company withheld evidence about the environmental risks of PFAS chemicals. Of course, PFAS chemicals, we now know, coming from all sorts of places, but most of the contamination we're concerned with here is from firefighting foam. At 28 defence bases across Australia, contamination that, of course, includes the Wreck Bay community in Jervis Bay. Andrew Lee is the Federal Member for Fenner, which oversees Wreck Bay, and has been good enough to give us some of his time this morning. Andrew Lee, good morning.
1: Good morning, Mel. Great to be with you.
0: Look, we heard a little bit from the Attorney-General earlier this morning about the Commonwealth's decision to pursue this, but just tell our listeners now why the federal government is doing this.
1: Well, this is, as you said, the biggest case that the Commonwealth has brought, and the action we're bringing is based on allegations that 3M withheld its own environmental testing that showed that there was an adverse environmental effect to the 3M fighting foam, that they misrepresented its biodegradability and that they made misrepresentations around its impact on the environment. As you know, the Commonwealth has settled for $22 million with people in the Wreck Bay community. Defence has spent millions of dollars around the country cleaning up the effects of these firefighting foam, and this is about us looking to recoup over $1 billion that we have spent on remediation.
0: Wow, so that's what the government spent so far, over $1 billion on remediation.
1: That's right. Remediation, mitigation. There's been a lot of work in Wreck Bay, not just the settlement, but also a new 11-kilometre pipeline that links up to the Shoalhaven to provide clean drinking water. There have been significant investments around the country as we've worked to clean up the awful effects of this PFAS firefighting foam.
0: Now, as I mentioned, of course, your interest is that your electorate, your very interesting electorate, which of course includes parts of the ACT, but because of the federal status of Jervis Bay includes that part of Jervis Bay as well, Jervis Bay Territory. So the Wreck Bay community, as you mentioned, got the $22 million settlement as a result of that that court case against the Commonwealth. So could this mean more money for the Wreck Bay residents who've been affected by this?
1: Look, I don't want to get people's hopes up. This is primarily about the Commonwealth looking to recoup from 3M money that's been spent around the country. But it's certainly true that it provides more opportunities for us to continue to work on remediation. In addition to the remediation settlement with people in the Wreck Bay, in addition to the water pipeline, we're also investing in housing in Wreck Bay. I've fought hard for housing remediation. There's $45 million over 8 years going into work on upgrading houses there. We're also seeing a new mobile phone tower, recognising the challenges of mobile connectivity in the area. Again, the Commonwealth is supporting Telstra with putting in place that tower. Mm. So there's considerable Commonwealth investment there for a community with extraordinary long continuing links to the land and which is so critical to this part of the world.
0: Yeah, just finally, one of the big issues in relation to the settlement that was reached with the Commonwealth Government was the fact that the people of Wreck Bay do have such close intimate, deep connections to the land and the sea there, and to not be able to fish, etc., and use their land in the way they would wish to is devastating for the people of Wreck Bay. You would have had lots of communications with them. There are also plenty of issues around health effects and potential causes of cancer clusters, etc., that people are very concerned about there. Where are things at in relation to the residents of Wreck Bay and how they're feeling about all we know now about PFAS contamination?
1: Yeah, I mean, that settlement was in 2023. There was about $5 million which went to the lawyers who ran the case and about $17 million distributed among the eligible Wreck Bay residents. And then in addition to that, the Commonwealth has continued to do clean-up work in the area. I know there's a lot of disquiet over this, but I also found last time I popped into the school a great sense of hope and possibility. The Early Learning Centre and the school really are linchpins in the community, and there's a lot of exciting work being done to connect to country. Also, the work that's being done with the Budaree National Park and its important anniversary and the upcoming handback. So I think there's a lot to be optimistic about as the community works through the challenges that have been thrown at it.
0: Member for Fenner, Andrew Lee, thank you so much for talking to us this morning.
1: Thanks very much, Mel. That

0: Dr. Andrew Leigh MP, the member for Fenner, about the pursuit of 3M by the Commonwealth Government for that $2 billion in damages to recoup the money that the government has so far paid out in both settlements, remediation as well, of the PFAS contamination across all of those defence bases in Australia. You are listening to ABC Illawarra. Up next, a lot of you want to have your say on trains. That's coming up next.
1: New from ABC Books.
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0: It's 9 minutes away from 8 o'clock. Yes, we're talking about the train timetable and heading into Sydney on the trains. This person says, what about the people that work in the city and beyond? The new trains are terminating at Central as we speak. Yeah, that's right. You do have to get off now if you want to go to Town Hall, etc. But lots of you with views. Here we go. We've got Jeff in Warrowing Heights. Hey, Jeff.
4: Good morning, Mel. I'm fortunate now. My daughter's in Cairns and I visit her fairly regularly. But prior to that, it's really a pain. You've got to lug your suitcase in the vomitory and then they say, oh, no, it's the bus today. So you're on the bus and then you get to Kiama, you've got to lug out of Kiama.
0: Change trains.
4: Train,
0: well, sometimes wait for an age, hey, Jeff?
4: Yeah, and then you've got to lug it off at Walleye Creek and then you've got to go all the way down and you get to lug it on another one. Now, I can't believe the numbers because when I used to go by train, I'm fortunate now Jenny pays for my shuttle service because she said, you're getting too old to do that, Dad. I see a lot of people get on the train. Now, whether they're using the pass or not, I don't know. But the same situation applies when you come back. If you arrive at 10 past or quarter past and you get your bags and you look at the thing and say, no good racing because the next train is on the half hour. So then you sort of just stagger up to Walleye Creek and wait till the next half hour.
0: And then, Jeff, you pay for the privilege, don't you, of getting that train from Walleye Creek to the airport? You pay probably about three times as much for that little journey as you do for the rest of it.
4: Little journey, yeah. It's nice to pay Opal card to there and then all of a sudden, bang, you get a hit for 2 minutes and it's just, it really is very, very inconvenient. Also, when we first moved down to Walleye Creek, I had offers of jobs in the city, but you can't get to the city in time to start at a respectable hour.
0: It's an issue. Jeff, I'll have to get on to some of our other callers. Thank you so much for getting in touch, though. That's Jeff in Warrowing Heights. We've got Cole in Ulladulla. Hey, Cole.
5: Hey, hi, how are you going?
0: Yeah, not bad. What do you reckon?
5: We've used it three times this year. It's brilliant. We get on at Bomaderry and we go straight through up and down the Wallow, up and down on elevator, and then we hop out at the airport. It's just bizarre. Who's the genius that dreamt this up to change it, honestly?
0: Look, there are a lot of complicating issues. I don't want to cast aspersions on our good friends at Sydney Trains, but it's a tough gig getting the timetabling right when there are limits of capacity on the track. There are issues with the new Maryung fleet. The list goes on, but I guess the issue is, have they done everything they can to make it convenient for South Coast travellers?
5: I don't know. It's great. As far as we're concerned, it's fabulous. We used it. We were on it 3 days ago. We came home from overseas.
0: Mm. And you're saying don't change it? Is that what you're saying?
5: No.
0: Cole? Yeah.
5: No.
0: Thanks, Cole. We've got Michael in Kiama Downs as well. Hey, Michael.
6: Good morning, Mel. I was actually having a chat to a railway person and she explained it. Now, I've got to be technical. At Tursfield, there are four platforms.
0: Mm-hmm.
6: Most at the current time, we're using the ones on the Botany Bay side. They're going to move us over to the other side, which means they can't get into Walleye Creek. They're doing it to try and get our trains to run every 45 minutes. So the argument is you get to Central and you walk down the escalator, down over to platform 23, in an elevator up onto the airport line. The airport line trains run five times faster than the other trains.
0: Yeah.
6: There's five times more often that way. Admittedly, they're not going to have baggage space, but that's the argument. The argument is that
0: this is the price we have to pay for more regular services. Yeah,
6: there's actual lack of this. The capacity on the network. It'd be great if we had another dual carriage bridge at George's River instead of only having two. You can get four trains if we had that. That have half their problems solved. But apparently that's the only way they can do it, is they're using the The western side trains at platforms at Hurstville for our trains.
0: They can't get onto the Walleye Creek.
6: It's the same. And going through Arncliffe, it's the same. They're going to be the ones to the Arncliffe Shopping Centre.
0: Don't ask for too much, Michael. We don't want more regular services and being able to stop at Walleye Creek. There's too much to ask for.
6: You can have your cake or eat it too. You can't have both.
0: Thanks for that explanation, though. That helps. Thank you. That's Michael. We've got Craig in Albion Park. Hi, Craig.
3: So what about all the trouble they went to fix the directions of the lines? It's crazy. But what about people who want to get off at Walleye Creek and go down southwest towards Campbelltown?
0: Yeah. What about those people?
3: For,
0: I don't
3: work
0: know.
3: And that sort of thing. And then they're opening an airport out there, I hear.
0: Yes, quite a large one too, Craig, that people will probably want to use. Look, I don't know. And again, I appreciate how complex this is for logistics and for timetable planners, etc. I get that it's very, very difficult. But I think people are just asking the question, has enough been done to try to explore other options? Yeah. Good on you, Craig.
3: Every 45 minutes. Geez, I need to be every 15 minutes.
0: I know, you think, oh, wow, so rather than waiting an hour, we'll just wait three quarters of an hour. And still, I must admit, even in Wollongong itself, being the mother of teenagers before one of them could drive at least, knowing that the bus takes 45 minutes, the train takes 10 minutes, but there's only one an hour, and on the weekends it's even worse, it's not really, anyway. That's my gripe. Thanks, Craig. Look, lots of views on the text line here. Teresa says, I always catch the train when going to the airport and lots of others doing the same. We should be encouraging public transport, especially to the airport. I've had to do the extra stop at Sutherland since the train and it adds so much time, not to mention the physical challenge for people with luggage and parents wrangling multiple children. Someone else says, I am aghast that half the seats are in the wrong direction and fixed. Someone not liking the Marion fleet. You cannot move them, they say with exclamation marks. You need a sick bag for motion sickness travelling backwards for an hour and a half. Yeah, I know, I'd struggle. Heather says, my dad comes from Wagga via the train to visit and then gets the train to the airport. This will impact on him too, so it's not just locals. Denise in West Wollongong says, yes, my husband and I use Walleye Creek several times each year. Now that Link Airways has withdrawn service at Shell Harbour Airport, we'll need to go to Sydney Airport even more often. We cannot understand the thinking to remove the Walleye Creek stop. Well, Denise, I don't know if what Michael explained helps at all get our heads around why. We may have to resort to using car transport. As being elderly, we cannot manage our luggage if there are more changes between stations. For example, are struggling at Hurstville or Central. Lee and Dapto says, morning, I heard the issue with the airport line is because of the new trains that are put on our line, something to do with the track and the length of the trains, etc. Yeah, it's to try to get more services and more regular services to us on the South Coast line, which would be welcome. Terry and Kiama Downs, good morning. If you think it'll be a pain changing trains to get to the airport, imagine the return trip after you've been away and you're tired and desperately want to get home. That's when you're really going to be angry, reckons Terry. And this person, I catch the train all the time from Kiama for my various visits to Sydney and beyond. Today, I'm off to Town Hall, next week, the airport. I don't think we should whinge about changes. We can use the app to check if there's track work, what platform we'll get off, what ones we have to get on, if we need to change to get where we want to go. As long as there is accessibility, I think we can continue to live in this beautiful part of the world and travel along this spectacular coastline to get to the city in a few short hours, reckons that person. Thanks for all your views this morning. Keep your thoughts coming in for Amy, who'll be on your radio soon. Hey, Amy.
7: Hello, Mel. Busy morning. Glad I'm not catching the train, that's for sure.
0: Well, people care a lot about this and I get it.
7: Yeah, me too. Absolutely. It needs to change and their views are what will make that happen, right?
0: At least we want to know that everything's been exhausted. If it can't change but you tell us exactly why and all the rest of it, maybe people will be satisfied.
7: Yeah, maybe. Well, you can stick around after 8:30. We're talking about our strategic maritime fleet after the government has just secured our first vessel. It's a little bit late, but we'll find out what it means for us, what it means for the port and what it means for our strategic shipping capacity and capability. We're going to be chatting to someone who, you know, the deer that's happening up in the...
0: Oh, yeah, all the deer shooting. Yeah, Royal National
7: Park. And how they get left up there. Well, there's a new view of sustainability on this, and I'll be chatting about that just after 9 o'clock. And we're talking about digital literacy and how the answer to loneliness might actually be on the sporting field.
0: Oh, interesting. Mm. Oh, loads of good stuff coming your way on your radios or on your ABC Listen app. Have a wonderful weekend, whatever you're up to. It's 8 o'clock, it's news time. I'll chat to you again on Monday.
8: It's 8 o'clock. Jessica Kidd, good morning. ABC News. The Federal Attorney General has conceded the National Anti-Corruption Commission needs to have a reset. It follows this week's shock resignation of Commissioner Paul Brereton due to pressure over his ongoing links to the Defence Force and perceived conflicts of interest. Michelle Rowland says she backed Mr Brereton in the role, but says his resignation clears the runway for a fresh start.
9: I've never stated anything but support for the Commissioner and confidence in Commissioner Brereton. But this does give us an opportunity with these new appointments to have a reset, and I will be engaging across the Parliament to make sure that that happens.
8: Australian company Officeworks is moving its customer service centre to the Philippines and is setting up sales, technology and AI staff in India. New South Wales Domestic Manufacturing Minister Courtney Hussos says Officeworks' decision to move a number of its operations overseas is disappointing, but she says new reforms introduced yesterday will aim to encourage more local jobs and procurement.
10: It's always disappointing when companies make decisions to move jobs offshore. I think it's really up to Officeworks to explain that particular decision.
8: The United Nations says it's deeply concerned by the escalation of hostilities in Lebanon, including Israeli strikes in southern Beirut and mass evacuations in the south of the country. Israel is maintaining its attacks on what it says are Hezbollah targets across Lebanon. UN spokesperson Stefan Dujarric says that the Office for the Coordination of Humanitarian Assistance is concerned about the displacement of civilians.
11: Collective shelters in Tyre and Sidon are reportedly full and cannot take any more people. OCHA is concerned that families are once again being forced to flee their homes under conditions that are intolerable for any human being.
8: An Australian cave diver will join an international team in central Laos to assist in the rescue of several men trapped in a flooded cave. Southeast Asia correspondent Tim Swanston.
12: The five men entered the cave in central Laos last week looking for gold when heavy rains caused a landslide and flash flooding that trapped them inside. The cave tunnel is incredibly narrow and difficult to traverse, and specialist cave divers found the men on Wednesday evening, bringing them in supplies to keep them alive. A South Australian diver, Josh Richards, is on his way to the cave to form part of an international diving team being formed in a bid to rescue the men. Rescue crews are trying to pump water out of the cave so the men can crawl out themselves, but the rainy season in Laos has begun and rainfall could make clearing the cave of water challenging.
8: The State Emergency Service says it's expecting a busy afternoon with heavy rain and strong winds continuing to lash some areas. The SES has responded to more than 150 incidents, with the majority on the Central Coast and in Lake Macquarie. More than 60 millimetres of rain has fallen in Newcastle over the past 24 hours, while almost 60 millimetres was recorded in just 3 hours at Barrington Tops. There is a Watch and Act warning in place for parts of Dungog, with flood water already impacting some parts of the town. Northern Zone SES Commander Andrew Cripps says residents should remain alert.
13: We have absolutely seen rainfall figures up around that 150 millimetres in several parts. It's definitely hit us more around the Barrington Tops. We are seeing that rainfall continue and it's very heavy. And as predicted, the winds are starting to pick up as well, which means we may have a busy afternoon ahead of us.
8: And the life and work of beloved ABC presenter and musician James Valentine will be celebrated at a public service at Sydney Town Hall today. Gavin Coote reports.
14: The memorial service will honour the life, career and spirit of James Valentine, who hosted radio and television shows across the ABC for 30 years. He was most notable for presenting the 7.02 ABC Sydney Afternoons radio show for more than 20 years, but was also a successful musician. Valentine died aged 64 last month using voluntary assisted dying, 2 years after being diagnosed with cancer. Today's service will be hosted by former presenter Richard Glover, who shared a long on-air friendship with Valentine.
8: The service will be broadcast live across New South Wales on ABC Radio and through the ABC Listen app from 12:30 to 2 p.m. To the weather, widespread rain across the northeast and central east with heavy falls possible about the Hunter and Mid-North Coast and possible severe thunderstorms. Partly cloudy in Sydney today with showers easing by the afternoon, heading for a top of 22 degrees in the city and 24 degrees in the west. ABC News.
15: Good morning. Welcome to AM. I'm Melissa Clark in Canberra, coming to you from Ngunnawal country and acknowledging other custodians. On today's program, new statistics reveal how few women realise dementia is the biggest killer and how it can sometimes be prevented. And lost in the outback, the increasing number of searches for missing people in the bush.
16: In 24-25, we saw an 11% uptake in the rescues nationally. I think complacency is a big part of it, and not having a plan if things don't go as planned for them.
15: But first, multinational manufacturing company 3M is vowing to fight against the Australian government's $2 billion lawsuit over PFAS chemicals. The government has accused 3M of withholding information about the dangers of per- and polyfluoroalkyl substances in firefighting foam that has contaminated defence bases and their surrounding environments. The federal government seeking $2 billion to cover costs past and future. I spoke to the Attorney General, Michelle Rowland, a short time ago. Michelle Rowland, thanks very much for speaking to AM this morning.
17: Good morning.
15: If the Commonwealth is successful in this lawsuit with 3M, what would the $2 billion be spent on?
17: Well, firstly, I think it's important to acknowledge this is the single biggest action that the Commonwealth is undertaking. I think it's premature at this stage to be talking about how that will be expended. We are focused on putting our best foot forward, obviously, in this case, for very good reasons. But it is for the purposes of recovering significant past and future expenses that the Commonwealth has incurred in investigating and managing contamination that's resulting from the historical storage and use of this foam.
15: That would cover some of the environmental issues that have been caused, but a lot of the communities that have been affected by PFAS contamination, they're looking for financial help with the health costs, more screening, more blood tests and cancer screening. Is that something that could be funded if you were successful in securing this funding through the lawsuit?
17: Look, firstly, I acknowledge that this has been a cause of significant distress in many communities around Australia. And we have been focused as a government, and we will continue to be focused on taking really practical steps to assist Australians and communities that have been impacted by PFAS. I want to be clear that this action is about the government recovering its costs. It doesn't relate to personal injury or any human health effects that have alleged to be impacted by PFAS exposure. But again, I want to be very clear to the Australian people, and particularly those listening who may be impacted, that we acknowledge that this has caused significant distress and ongoing concerns, and the safety of Australian defence personnel, our veterans and communities, is our number one priority.
15: Attorney General, if I can ask you about the Royal Commission into Anti-Semitism and Social Cohesion. The government has made a public interest immunity claim covering government deliberations on funding of counter-terrorism. Why don't you want the Royal Commission to consider that?
17: Well, firstly, the Commonwealth supports the Royal Commission to do its work. We, as a government, across government, all our agencies have fully cooperated with the Royal Commission. We've amended laws to enable the Royal Commission to do its important work. But I think we should also be very clear that we've assisted the Royal Commission to provide redacted versions of witness statements, which are suitable for publication. Some of those redactions are applied in some circumstances. So, for example, when information is relevant to ongoing criminal proceedings. And these also include security classified information or information that goes to cabinet confidentiality. So whilst it's not appropriate to comment on evidence that has been provided to the Royal Commission, there is nothing that the Commonwealth's doing that is novel in terms of there being cabinet confidentiality. And nothing.
15: No, but you have the ability to waive. You have the ability to waive the confidentiality provisions if you choose. Given the extraordinary circumstances that this Royal Commission is inquiring into, aren't these the kind of circumstances that would warrant waiving those cabinet in confidence conventions so that the Royal Commission can look at the full extent of all elements that may have contributed, including things like government deliberations on counterterrorism funding?
17: Well, firstly, it's a well-established legal principle that cabinet documents and information of that nature attract public interest immunity in legal proceedings and royal commissions. But it's important also to note that decisions about whether to disclose cabinet information are ultimately a matter for the commissioner. Commissioner Bell can see this information and can release it. She has the authority to do so. And if it's determined to be in the public interest, then that is the case.
15: Turning to the National Anti-Corruption Commission, with hindsight, was it a mistake by your predecessor to appoint Paul Brereton as commissioner?
17: Well, I think firstly, we need to appreciate that the circumstances of that appointment were undertaken completely in line with a merits-based process, including going through the appropriate oversight body. And there is no question that all of that was done in accordance with the merit-based process at the time. And it was also a unanimous decision of that committee as well. But I acknowledge, and I know that Helen Haynes, for example, has been making public comments on this, and she and I work very constructively together. I want your listeners to understand that this is an opportunity, I think, with the commissioner's resignation, and also we have a vacancy as a deputy commissioner, for a reset on this. I appreciate that this is not only an important integrity body, but it also needs to have public support in terms of perception as well as in practice. So I think there's going to be an important opportunity to have that balance between the independence of the NAC and, you know, I know your listeners will appreciate, it is highly inappropriate for me as Attorney General to be dictating anything to the NAC. I have maintained its independence. I've never stated anything but support for the Commissioner and confidence in Commissioner Brereton. But this does give us an opportunity with these new appointments to have a reset, and I will be engaging across the Parliament to make sure that that happens.
15: Would that reset include changes to its structure or the way it conducts its activities publicly, such as hearings? Those are the sorts of things that Helen Haynes has been calling for. You're open to considering those?
17: Well, matters that go to how the Commission conducts its work are a matter for the Commission. That is their independence. And
15: so you wouldn't look at changing things like the threshold for public hearings, for example? You're not looking at that kind of change?
17: If I can just finish, in terms of the legislative basis of how the Commission operates, there is a statutory review mechanism that will come into effect next year. But in the meantime, I am working as Attorney General with the Oversight Committee of the Parliament to look at ways in which the operation of the NAC can be more efficient and effective. So that work is underway. In terms of the appointment process, I'm engaging across the Parliament to look at ensuring that we have this merit-based process in place, that there is transparency of the merits-based process, that we have an excellent balance between the independence of the Commission, but also realising there is an opportunity here to reset the Commission and to ensure there is public confidence in this very important institution.
15: On one last matter, while we have you, Attorney General, the High Court Justice Robert Beach Jones gave a speech earlier this month raising concerns that the conservative legal group, the Samuel Griffith Society, was trying to insert itself in the process of appointing High Court judges. Do you share any of those concerns?
17: I make no comment in respect to the judiciary or any of those matters.
15: Should the public have any concern that the appointment process of High Court judges is influenced by groups like the Samuel Griffith Society?
17: Again, as Attorney General, I will not engage in any discussion of these matters.
15: You wouldn't engage in discussion about whether or not there are people lobbying or that there aren't people
17: lobbying you and
15: the government about appointment processes?
17: No, I will not.
15: All right. Attorney General, thank you very much for speaking with AM this morning.
17: Thank you.
15: And that's Michelle Rowland, Commonwealth Attorney General, and her comment there that the National Anti-Corruption Commission does need a reset, notable following the resignations of the Commissioner and Deputy Commissioner recently. And thank you for your company this morning on AM, where it's 14 minutes past 8. Negotiating teams for the US and Iran have reportedly agreed to a proposal to extend a ceasefire for 60 days and start talks on Iran's nuclear program. But President Donald Trump has yet to sign off on it, and Tehran hasn't confirmed a deal yet either. North America correspondent Lauren Day is in Washington. Lauren, take us through the terms of this tentative agreement.
18: Well, Mel, before we do that, it is really important to note that we've been here several times before. US officials have previously said they were close to a deal with Iran multiple times, only for Iran to dispute that, which they have now done again today, and then for talks to stall. It's also really important to remember that without the president's sign-off, there is no deal. But with all that being said, this deal would reportedly extend the ceasefire for another 60 days, reopen the Strait of Hormuz with unrestricted access, the US Navy would lift its blockade, Iran would commit to not pursuing a nuclear weapon, and the US would commit to discussing sanctions relief and also the release of frozen Iranian funds. So the Treasury Secretary Scott Bessent was asked about this repeatedly earlier at a press conference about whether or not this deal had been finalised. Here's what he told reporters.
19: Everything depends on what the president wants to do, and President Trump is not going to make a bad deal for the American people.

0: saw no problem with it. He didn't think there would be an issue and didn't think the public would be concerned about it. But alongside this lavish ballroom that Donald Trump is currently building, this is likely to be seen as pretty on the nose and pretty out of touch with the American public.
1: North America correspondent Lauren Day. Israel has launched an airstrike on Beirut for the first time in weeks, reportedly targeting a senior Hezbollah official responsible for arming its fighters across Lebanon. The strike came less than a day after Israel demanded all residents in southern Lebanon leave the area, foreshadowing intensifying attacks against the Iranian-backed militant group. Middle East correspondent Matthew Doran reports.
2: The quiet of dawn in Tyre, interrupted by an Israeli missile. The explosion sending a fireball into the sky and large smoke plumes across the city as the Israeli bombardment of southern Lebanon and beyond continues.
3: I am okay and still in Tyre. I am in the old city.
2: The ABC spoke to Hassan, a fisherman living in Tyre.
3: It was a night of horror. Even though they did not hit the old city, I could still feel their presence.
2: Like many others in this community, he's staying put, mostly due to the fact he doesn't have the means to leave and pay for accommodation elsewhere. Doctors at one of the city's hospitals also standing firm, such as surgeon Nasser Faran.
4: We will not evacuate. On the contrary, we are staying.
2: Israel says it's attacking the Iranian-backed militant group Hezbollah, and on Thursday it said it had hit 135 targets in just 24 hours, spread across southern Lebanon and further north in the Bekaa Valley. Dozens have been killed in recent days, while Lebanese health authorities say the death toll from Israeli strikes since March, when the current conflict started, is now more than 3,200. Hundreds of the dead are women and children. The Israeli government is insistent it's Hezbollah which is responsible for the deteriorating situation now, as it was when it opened fire on Israel in solidarity with Iran 3 months ago. David Mensah is the Israeli government spokesperson.
5: Since April the 17th, when the ceasefire with Iran first came into place, Iran have been directing Hezbollah terrorists to fire more than 900 rockets at Israel and our armed forces, into Israel's sovereign territory and into our security zone. Together with those 900 rockets, 1,300 UAVs.
2: It leads to obvious questions as to whether that ceasefire announced by the US President Donald Trump is still in force. The answer from David Mensah, harder to come by.
5: And Matthew, this is one of those questions that I think journalists get a little bit obsessed with. I've told you how the ceasefire is being breached by a terrorist organization. Our responsibility, and this has been discussed by President Trump, he has shared this truth, that Israel has a duty to defend its own citizens.
2: Representatives of the Israeli and Lebanese governments and militaries are expected to hold another round of talks in Washington on Friday. Hezbollah is not a party to the negotiations. This is Matthew Doran in Jerusalem, reporting for AM.
1: You might think the leading cause of death for Australian women is heart disease or breast cancer, but it's actually dementia. The latest research shows only one in six women know it's the biggest killer. And experts say a national awareness campaign, something like a slip-slop-slap of brain health, is what's urgently needed. Here's the specialist reporting team's Paige Coburn.
6: Late one night after a networking event, author Jane Turner was walking along her street trying to head home. The only problem was she couldn't remember where her home was.
7: I just could not orientate myself for love nor money, and I did it like a little circle almost on the spot, and I actually walked in exactly the wrong direction.
6: Jane tries to remind herself it is okay to forget. She has recently been diagnosed with early onset Alzheimer's disease. But the 63-year-old feels she ignored some of the earliest signs.
7: I could sort of put down tiredness and vagueness to just being too busy.
6: She also wishes she had known more about the risk factors for dementia.
7: If I'd have been told to check my brain half as often as I've been told to check my breasts, I could be in a very different situation.
6: Dementia is the leading cause of death for Australian women. But new data from women's health organisation Jean Hales has found only 16% of Australian women are aware of this. And fewer than half know the risks can be reduced. Here's Jean Hales CEO, Dr. Sarah White.
8: So normally we say there's a gap in knowledge, that's terrible, but

0: actually, I think these findings give us a really great opportunity.
1: In 2024, researchers established 14 modifiable risk factors that, if addressed, could potentially prevent around 45% of dementia cases around the world. They include high cholesterol, social isolation, untreated vision loss, depression, excessive drinking, obesity, air pollution, and hearing loss.
2: So if you think you won't get dementia, think again. If you think there's nothing we can do to prevent dementia, think again.
1: That's Professor Henry Bedady, co-director of the Centre for Healthy Brain Ageing and Senior Australian of the Year. He says policymakers need to step up and commit to a national prevention campaign for dementia.
2: We need the slip, slop, slap of brain health. We now have over 400,000 people with dementia. That's going to double by the 2050s. If we don't do something, we're going to be in trouble.
1: Health Minister Mark Butler said the government is considering a campaign but can't make any commitments.
3: You know, I'd really like to see something roll out soon. But getting it right, given it is a new area of public health messaging for Australia, is going to take a bit of work.
1: In the meantime, the government has today announced more than $22 million for several research projects into dementia.
3: They're into the sort of therapies that will modify this disease, but also prevention, early identification, early diagnosis.
4: Health Minister Mark Butler there, ending that report from Paige Coburn. Environmentalists are hoping a tiny endangered herb could stop the Northern Territory and federal governments building a new gas export and industrial hub on Darwin Harbour. A leaked NT government draft environmental assessment has found the project could threaten the herb with extinction and reduce endangered bird and mammal populations. Jane Barden reports.
5: In the long grass of Darwin Harbour's Middle Arm Peninsula, naturalist John Brock is searching for a chubby green-leafed herb with a flower spike nestled in a purple hood.
6: The flowering will have finished now and we're just looking for the last of its leaves if we're lucky.
5: The herb is called Typhonium spur Cox Peninsula and has both male and female flowers. It flourishes in the wet season and lies dormant underground in the dry.
6: Ah!
7: Love it!
6: How exciting. So look, this is endemic to this part of the Darwin Harbour and it's one of three NT Typhoniums that are now listed as nationally endangered.
5: It was only listed as endangered in February. Most of its population is on Middle Arm, right where the Northern Territory government plans to build a major gas and petrochemical processing precinct with $1.5 billion of federal government money.
6: The push for this major development would be catastrophic for this particular species and all of our habitat here. It would be, I would assume, a permanent loss.
5: The ABC can reveal that a leaked draft of the NT government's environmental impact assessment of its Middle Arm project agrees. It found the development will result in the loss of 86% of the total known population of the species, despite a mitigation plan to move the herbs elsewhere.
6: There's a responsibility, a core responsibility of the state, NT and federal government to protect this species.
5: Shorebird researcher Dr. Amanda Lilliman is also worried the draft assessment found the gas project could reduce critically endangered far eastern curlew populations, as well as endangered black-footed tree rats.
8: We can no longer accept that damaging and interfering with nationally significant habitat is an okay thing to do in this day and age.
5: NT Environment Centre Director Kirsty Howie obtained the leaked draft.
9: What this EIS makes abundantly clear is that the scale of impacts on numerous threatened species in this incredibly important biodiverse ecosystem are unacceptable.
5: The NT government responded with a statement saying the assessment won't be finalised until next year, so it's premature to make judgments about potential impacts and how they might be managed. It added the project will help build the territory economy and its global energy exports.
4: Jane Barden reporting. National data shows there's an increasing number of searches for Australians lost or missing in the outback. Some are rescued, some are found dead, and others are never found at all. That's despite relatively cheap safety devices now making most incidents preventable. Erin Park reports.
10: Kelly Townsend knows firsthand how deadly the Australian outback can be.
11: I still haven't got my head around the fact that I've lost my son.
7: I don't think I've really accepted the fact that he's still not here, and this is 2 years on.
10: Her 33-year-old son James and 66-year-old ex-husband Ray died during a prospecting trip to the remote Murchison region of Western Australia. She's visiting their final campsite for the first time.
7: They've set up near the trees and they've actually headed off in that direction.
10: Their empty camp was reported to police, and after several days of intensive searching, their bodies were found about 2 kilometres away. While their files are still before the coroner, it's believed James and Ray became disorientated and, with no way to call for help, succumbed to the elements.
7: Standing where I know that their last moments of camping were, I don't know whether or not to yell, scream, cry.
10: Amid her grief, Kelly has an urgent message for anyone travelling bush. Carry a personal locator beacon, or PLB, the small device that now retails for as little as $300. It's a message echoed by authorities dealing with an increasing number of people being reported missing.
11: In 24-25, we saw an 11% uptake in the rescues nationally.
10: Alex Burrell chairs the National Search and Rescue Council and says searches are often for locals rather than tourists.
11: I think complacency is a big part of it, and not having a plan if things don't go as planned for them.
10: The case of Brian Brady shows just how quickly things can go wrong. The retired truck driver was camping with friends near the WA town of Kew when he decided to take his metal detector out for a short walk before dinner.
12: I was further than I thought I was, and then I realised I wasn't sure which way I was back.
10: Brian was close to death when he was found by searchers 4 days later and is sharing his story for the first time in the hope others can learn from his ordeal.
12: I'm not going to the toilet now without a tracker.
10: Back in the Murchison, Kelly Townsend is wrestling with fresh confusion about what her son and ex-husband were doing in such a hot, isolated place without basic safety equipment. It's a grief she's trying to funnel into keeping others safe.
7: It was preventable. Take that little bit more care, spend that few extra $100 and have something that will save your life out there, because the heartache to everybody else is just, there's no words for the heartache.
4: Kelly Townsend ending that report from Erin Park. And you can see a longer report from Erin on Landline this Sunday on ABC TV at 12:30. In finance, Wall Street stocks have ended higher amid those reports that the US and Iran are apparently closer to an agreement to extend their ceasefire. The Dow Jones Industrial Average lifted less than 0.1%. And the Australian dollar is up. It's buying 71.6 US cents. And that's AM for today. AM's executive producer is Michael Edwards. Today's program has been produced by Catherine Gregory. Today's associate producer is Tanya Dendrinos. Technical production by Kem White and Nick Drakoulis. I'm Melissa Clark. Have a safe and happy weekend. Thank you for your company this morning. It's now 8:30.
13: ABC Illawarra Mornings with Amy Duggan.
14: Well, hello. Good morning. Happy Friday. It's a wet old Friday, isn't it? A cold and wet old Friday, but Friday nonetheless. It is Amy Duggan with you this morning. You are on the Mornings Program, 97.3 ABC Illawarra, and we definitely have a couple of very diverse hours coming up for you this morning. Very soon, we're chatting about Australia's maritime strategic fleet, with the first of 12 promised vessels finally being secured, albeit a year late. We'll find out what this means for you, for our local port of Port Kembla, and most importantly, for our supply chain capacity. We're going to chat to the union very, very soon about that. We're a few days away from winter. It has definitely been a wet end to autumn, hasn't it? But what is in store for the coldest months of the year? We're going to check in with the bomb very shortly to get your long-range winter forecast. And feral deer, we've been hearing lots about them across the Illawarra for the past few days, and they do turn up in backyards. We have lots of kangaroos and a fair few rabbits as well. And in Australia, we spend millions managing these pests every year, with most of the time the carcasses being left in the field. We're going to talk to someone who thinks there might be a smarter answer to all of this. That's coming your way after nine. And this week, I heard the most awesome saxophone solo, and I thought, about a few things. It's rare to see the sacks these days, but also that our very own James Valentine is being honoured this week, and he loved the sacks. Of course, it was popular in pop music in the 70s and 80s, and I thought, well, let's put together a little bit of a playlist today. We're calling it Songs with Sacks, S-A-X, people. And I'll kick it off in a minute with probably the most recognisable sax riff in the world. But what I'd love you to do today is to send through your songs with sax, and we'll get them on this morning. The number, of course, 1-300-973-300, or the text line 0467-922-684. Songs with sax, or anything else you want to chat about this morning. Right now, though, 8:32 and time for the news headlines. Good morning, Kelly Fuller.
15: Morning to you, Amy. Making ABC Illawarra News, Independent Senator Lydia Thorpe says the Commonwealth's legal action against 3M is a first step, but argues it does not go far enough to address alleged health impacts from PFAS contamination, including for the Wrecked Bay community on the south coast. The Commonwealth is seeking $2 billion in damages from 3M over allegations it withheld environmental testing data relating to PFAS chemicals. Senator Thorpe, who chaired the Senate PFAS inquiry, says the committee visited Wrecked Bay on country and held a formal public hearing in Nowra. She says evidence presented to the committee pointed to links between PFAS exposure and cancers, and the government needs to do more to address the concerns.
16: And if you have a look at Wrecked Bay, it's a cancer cluster. The cemetery at Wrecked Bay is full of people who've died of rare cancers. The community are sick of being denied access to blood tests, and they wanted proper screening blood tests, but it was all too hard and too expensive to happen. So there's a lot of work that needs to happen around the health impacts.
15: 3M issued the following statement, saying we're aware of today's media release from the Commonwealth, and 3M has never manufactured PFAS in Australia and ceased sales of products at issue in Australia around 2 decades ago. It says the Department of Defence continued to use PFAS containing firefighting foams for nearly 2 decades longer. Industry Minister Tim Ayres has defended delays in the government's maritime strategic fleet, saying the program reflects a hard and complex effort to rebuild Australia's shipping capability. The federal Labor government formally promised the strategic fleet of 12 vessels during the 2022 election campaign and also promised to announce the first 3 trial ships by early 2025. Senator Ayres says the initiative represents a shift in national policy aimed at strengthening sovereignty and supply chain resilience.
17: Well, this is hard work. And Catherine King, the minister here, has been leading that effort. It's really a U-turn in our approach here over time to rebuild Australian sovereignty and Australian capability.
15: Minister for the Illawarra and Kira MP Ryan Park says parents and children must take responsibility for their behaviour after women were intimidated on a walking tour. 30 teenagers approached a group of 9 women who were on the She Shapes History walking tour, which explores unsung stories of local women in Wollongong on Sunday. Footage seen by the ABC shows the boys on e-bikes yelling and jeering at the women, prompting the tour guide to call the police. Mr Park says the vision was unsettling and is urging parents to have discussions about respect with their children.
18: Seeing that type of harassment and vilification was really unsettling, not just for me, but more importantly for those individuals.
15: And Amy, that's our latest local news. We'll be back with a full bulletin again at midday.
14: Thank you very much, Kel. What about your song with sax, Kel?
15: Well, how lovely and how appropriate as we reflect on the legacy of James Valentine that you pick that today. It's lovely. And I have so often, you know, we've come home and put, Rage on, or we've put some music videos in, and up comes a model's video when you get home and you think, that's James Valentine. That's the guy who I love listening to in the afternoon. That's the guy, and look at him, he's a megastar in an 80s rock band as well. What a talented man. So I'd say, yeah, Barbados. I'm going to put a bet in for James Valentine playing the sax in Barbados.
14: Rightio, Kel. We'll get that one on air and we'll chat
15: to
14: you.
15: Do you have a favourite?
14: I do, and I think it is the most amazing riff of all time, and it's got to be Baker Street, right?
15: Absolutely.
14: So we will get that on air as well today. Thank you so much.
15: Thanks,
14: Kel.
15: Amy.
14: We've also got Ronnie who's called in. G'day.
19: Hello, how are you?
14: Good. You've got a list of songs.
19: I got a couple, yeah. I thought of the song Urgent by Foreigner. That was Yes. Massive hit in the 80s, and the song Maneater by Paul Oates.
14: Oh, yes, Maneater. That'll be a great one too. Thank you so much. Love having the chat, Ronnie. Stick around for the next couple of hours. We've got some great music coming your way.
19: Yeah, have a good one. Thanks.
14: You too. Yeah, great music coming your way this morning on ABC Illawarra 97.3. That is where you are. Super quick check of the weather for you now.
20: 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Weather.
14: Oh, the forecast, partly cloudy with a medium chance of showers. Of course, they'll drop off by this afternoon. Temperatures across the region between 18 and 22. In Wollongong, we're looking at a top of 21. Barrel 18. In Goulburn, 17 for you today. Nowra, top of 21 degrees. Ulladulla, 20. And I'm missing one. Where are you? Braidwood, here we go. 19 degrees for you today. What does it look like across the weekend? Well, I may be the bearer of some bad news. Our fields and ovals are all totally waterlogged. There is a slight chance of a shower along the coastal fringe in the early morning, but it is supposed to be mostly sunny tomorrow with temperatures getting up to 20 degrees. And on Sunday, the clouds will be clearing and temperatures reaching around 19. So that is what's coming your way over the next couple of days. Of course, we're going to get the long range forecast here on ABC Illawarra for your winter months very soon too.
20: Traffic.
14: On the roads, right across our region, looking calm and clear this morning. Everyone's being kind and taking their time and taking care by the look of it. No backlogs to report and no major incidents to report for you across the region. But if that does change, the number 1300 973 300 or on the text line 0467 922 684. Coming up, we're going to talk about the first of these ships that have been secured in our strategic maritime fleet.
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13: ABC Illawarra Mornings with Amy Duggan.
14: Well, the first vessel in Australia's maritime strategic fleet has been secured about a year after it was due. The ANL Kokoda is a large cargo ship which the government says can be used to deliver supplies like fertiliser and equipment in the event of natural disasters or supply chain disruptions. The government had promised to name the winning tender for the first three ships in early 2025, but that deadline was missed. Jake Field, the National Secretary of the Maritime Union of Australia, joins me now. Good morning.
24: Yeah, good morning. Thank you for having me on such a momentous day for Australia and Australian seafarers and Australian resilience and the supply chain.
14: Yeah, I know we've pulled you out of the presser to have this conversation, but how are you feeling about the announcement?
24: Oh, ecstatic, and rightly so. I mean, this is, you know, finally a day for Australian seafarers to celebrate. I mean, you know, considering the deindustrialisation of this country and dwindling manufacturing and de-skilling and supply chain completely relying on international corporations and their imperatives to supply our country. And finally, we've got a waypoint for progress and a change of course towards resilience.
14: Why has the union been pushing so strongly for this strategic fleet?
24: Oh, look, simply, you know, Australia's involvement in its own resiliency in its own capacity is underpinned by ships. I mean, we're the fifth largest or fourth largest now user of ships in the world. More than 98% of our domestic freight task is handled by international vessels run by international corporations, of course, that don't have the best interests of our supply chain, of our communities, of our working people at heart, of course. And our union has always, through the last 154 years of its existence, identified the absolute and strategic necessity for Australian ships, crewed by Australian, skilled Australian seafarers to underpin that resilience and ensure that our communities and consumers and everybody who relies on the flow of goods in and out of this country and across the waterfront and, of course, carried by ships can have some surety that, you know, their continued economic survival, their material survival, their personal and community survival can be maintained, whether that's in a time of crisis, whether that is you know, as we see now, this global and geopolitical instability and a fuel crisis gripping the planet, basically.

0: domestically. And we've always identified that the way to ensure that we've got our capabilities met and can continue to thrive and progress as a nation is on the back of ships.
1: What risk does Australia face if we continue to rely so heavily on foreign-owned or foreign-crewed vessels, Jake?
0: Well, we've seen, I guess, writ large, the what happens when the squeeze comes on through the Strait of Hormuz. You know, 20,000 seafarers stranded, abandoned, neglected, stuck in the Strait of Hormuz, where the majority of our crude oil comes from to supply the last two remaining refineries in this country, and how that manifests in the tightening of the supplies in and out of Australia, and in particular with fuel. And so the real risk there is that we don't have our own capability, that they turn those ships around, that the economic and profit imperatives of the international corporations that own those vessels come before Australia and come before supplying Australia, and that's in all of its various areas. I mean, it's about national security, and people think about national security in terms of bombs and guns and planes and warships, but national security is underpinned by our capability and our ability to be able to supply ourselves and resupply ourselves, and particularly with fuel and all of the other necessities, you know, fertilizer and you know, those products that come in and out of Australian ports that ensure that primary producers, that manufacturers, that mum and dad businesses, and that of course the Defence Force can continue to rely upon for their operation. And we don't have a capability currently, as I said before, you know, 98%+ of our domestic and international freight tasks handled by international shipping and international ship owners, and they don't have our best interests at heart, naturally. And so when they stop or when they decide to divert their ship or take some other course of action, we're impacted directly and immediately.
1: And Jake, this is not just about capability. This is also about Australian maritime workers and about local jobs. Talk to me about the importance of that.
0: Absolutely. I mean, seafaring, we're a seafaring nation. We're a shipping nation. We once had hundreds of ships and thousands of seafarers, skilled Australian seafarers in all categories, officers, engineers, and of course ratings, which is what our union represents. And so the opportunity here to reskill Australians, young Australians and new generations of seafarers who want to go to sea in with a decent career path, with decent conditions and wages to support themselves and their families and their communities. You know, when we see the deindustrialisation, as I mentioned earlier, which comes with a de-skilling. And there's an opportunity here for young workers to gain transferable skills to elevate and enhance themselves in a way and through an industry that has got a structured approach to building those skills and to utilising and optimising those skills through an industry that is so vital that, you know, there's a number of TAFEs and training organisations, long-standing organisations that have been set up to train seafarers, and it's a reinvigoration for those for those places as well as those seafarers who need to revalidate their qualifications and tickets, which is part of you know, the standards for being a seafarer. This is a tightly regulated industry, and the skills that that underpin it and that are absolutely essential to operate within it are skills that you don't get anywhere else, but that you can take elsewhere and that have a direct benefit back into other areas of industry. And so we're so excited for seafarers and for prospective and future generations of seafarers to be able to skill themselves and operate in this industry.
1: This is the first of three vessels in the program for the strategic fleet. I think it has a crew size of around 36. So, you know, we're talking about 100 jobs at least straight up here. Port Kembla is part of our listening patch. So what does it mean for our local port?
0: Port Kembla is a vital link in the supply chain and, of course, you know, an established, long-standing port. You know, BHP, so many ships ran in and out of Port Kembla and Newcastle and all those other steel ports up and down the east coast and in fact around Australia's coast. And you know, our anticipation and through this announcement and the commitment by the federal government to expand Australia's fleet should see Port Kembla as a port of call for a number of these vessels, just like it used to be.

0: where it relied heavily on, you know, steel and import and export of materials involved in the manufacture of steel. And this now gives an opportunity for other cargoes and other vessel types to be coming in and out of Port Kembla, and really bolstering the operation, of course, of the port, and then the local communities that rely on the port, and all the different shops and businesses and service providers that are associated with the port. And, you know, the port of Kembla, Port Kembla is the lifeblood of the Illawarra and of that entire region, just like Newcastle is up in the Hunter and you know, Whyalla in South Australia and all those other tremendous ports that have supplied and supported this country for generations, and Port Kembla is no different.
1: This is an election pledge to create a strategic fleet of 12 merchant vessels. This is obviously the first. So where to from here? 11 more to go.
0: 11 more to go, and hopefully many, many more after that. They've got the model. You know, there's a methodology for being able to procure and to contract and to ensure that vessels come onto the coast, that they're supported and underpinned by legislation and regulations that are enduring, that can't be undone by the various political machinations and electoral cycles and all of the other things that we know as you know, citizens of this country, that we're at the mercy of. And this is the first ship. There should be two more in very quick succession, we anticipate, after this one. As I say, the government have got their settings, you know, through the hard work of the department and the various participants like ANL and ASP and those other long-standing Australian maritime supporters. And so, you know, there shouldn't be any barrier now. This should be able to take off very quickly after the announcement of this first ship, and we're anticipating that we see the next few ships come online very quickly.
1: Jake Field, the National Secretary of the Maritime Union of Australia, thank you so much. I'll let you get back to all the chatter that's happening this morning with this wonderful moment trying to make the nation more resilient.
0: Appreciate it. Thank you for the opportunity to talk to you and your listeners, and have a wonderful day.
1: Jake Field, the National Secretary of the Maritime Union of Australia there. The first of 12 ships, or three at the moment, in part of what they're calling a pilot program for the strategic fleet. Your thoughts, welcome, 1300 973 300 or on the text line 0467 922 684. Great to see all these texts and calls coming in about songs with sax today. Eurythmics, When Tomorrow Comes, was a favourite from Graham from Yinandera. Take Five, played by the Paul Desmond in the Dave Brubeck Quartet, coming in. Got to mention the brilliant saxophonist for Bruce Springsteen and the E Street Band and others, Clarence Clemens. Thank you, Karimi, for your text this morning. And love your work. How about Sax by Fleur East? Just about perfectly crafted pop song featuring sax galore. That one coming in from Joel. Keep them coming in this morning. We'll get Baker Street on very, very soon. And some of your requests coming your way after 9 o'clock. But if you have got any sax memories, or even beautiful memories of James Valentine like Kelly Fuller had this morning, playing the sax, feel free to share them with me this morning.
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3: ABC Illawarra Mornings with Amy Duggan.
1: Well, Australia is heading into a warmer and drier than average winter, according to the Bureau of Meteorology's latest long-range forecast. So, BOM senior meteorologist Christy Johnson joins me this morning.

0: 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Hi.
1: Good morning, Amy.
0: What are the key takeaways from this year's winter long-range forecast, Christy?
1: Yeah, so the main takeaways are that we are forecasting a drier and warmer than average winter for most parts of the country, including for most of New South Wales. For the Illawarra, actually, there's a probably closer to average chance of above or below average rainfall near the coast, but certainly through sort of more inland parts, there is definitely a clear signal towards drier than average conditions. And in terms of temperatures right across the Illawarra, there is a strong likelihood of above average temperatures and potentially a risk of unusually warm temperatures. So that is the key takeaway. But of course, we have to put this caveat around it, that this is looking at the average conditions across winter, and a single weather event could actually bring, say, a lot of rainfall. If we get an East Coast low, for example, that could mean that even though across the winter as a whole it might be drier than average, if we get one big rain event, then it might mean the numbers are closer to average. But yes, the dice are stacked towards a warmer and drier winter.
0: So all this rain we're having at the moment is just setting us up for not so much in the coming months.
1: Yeah, possibly. I mean, obviously, as I say, this is looking at the climate. It's just about stacking. It's not a guarantee. It's just about what is the more likely sort of thing. What's the climate moving towards? But that doesn't mean we can't have individual weather events that are going to bring cold outbreaks, times of rain. And as I say, one big rain event could actually bring us, rainfall that's closer to average. But look, we haven't really seen the sort of impact of the El Nino yet. So obviously we've all heard that there is a high likelihood that we're going to see an El Nino develop. It hasn't developed yet. We're still in neutral conditions. It does normally develop during winter, but then peak during spring. So its biggest impact on eastern Australia tends to be during springtime. We wouldn't be expecting to feel the effects of that yet.
0: With the warmer than average temperatures that you're talking about forecast, we'll still expect cold snap days and frost and potentially snow in the Highlands, surely?
1: Definitely, yes. So obviously this is warmer than average, but the averages are still pretty low in winter. So that's one thing to note. And then, yes, obviously, as I say, climate is what we expect over a long period of time, and weather is what we get. And we will still get cold fronts coming through, bringing us those cold snaps, bringing us times of frost, probably bringing us some snow. We don't issue snow forecasts for the whole winter, just because it's so variable. It's so dependent on one or two main weather systems, bringing a dump of snow. But yes, we're still expecting that we will get snow, we will get frost, we will get some cold days, but that overall across the winter, we will expect to see generally warmer than average conditions.
0: And these warmer and dry conditions, what do they mean for agriculture and water supplies? And what about bushfire risk heading into spring and summer?
1: Yeah, so the bushfire risk, we have seen AFAC release the bushfire risk outlook for winter. And there are some parts of northeast, particularly or inland northern New South Wales, that do have an increased fire risk this season through winter, and that is because of various things, not only the dry forecast but also the recent fire fuel amount to burn, that sort of thing. Through the Illawarra, the risk is just normal for winter. In terms of looking out to summer, it's probably a little bit early to say how this season will affect the summer. If we do get a particularly dry season, then obviously that would increase the fire risk, but it does depend a lot on more than just El Nino.
0: Well, BOM Senior Meteorologist Christy Johnson, thank you for giving us a little sneak peek of what we can expect for the next couple of months.
1: No problem. Thanks, Amy.
0: Yeah, there you have it. So a warmer and drier than average winter, still, days where it could be quite wet, quite cold. Don't put away the brolly or the jacket just yet. We thank the BOM for their time this morning. Now, I promised Baker Street before the news. Here it comes your way, Jerry Rafferty, and some great songs with sax. It is 5 minutes to

0: With Sax, and what a great way to kick it off this morning on ABC Illawarra 97.3. That is what you're listening to. Baker Street there, right before the 9 o'clock news. We'll have plenty more songs with Sax right after this.
1: It's 9 o'clock. Jessica Kidd with ABC News. US officials say Washington and Tehran have agreed to the framework of a deal that would extend their ceasefire for 60 days. John O'Wakely has more.
2: The proposal is awaiting approval from President Donald Trump, who sources say wants time to consider a deal that will ease restrictions on shipping in the Strait of Hormuz. Vice President J.D. Vance has told

0: American aircraft has been shot down over Iran. It follows reports from Iranian state media that a US aircraft was destroyed over the south of the country.
1: The Federal Attorney General has defended the government's decision to block Anti-Semitism Royal Commissioner Virginia Bell from considering documents relating to counter-terrorism funding. The federal government has made a public interest immunity claim, which, if successful, would restrict the inquiry's ability to examine government decisions around counter-terrorism funding. Michelle Rowland has defended the move, saying the government's actions to protect sensitive information are not novel.
2: But it's important also to note the decisions about whether to disclose cabinet information are ultimately a matter for the commissioner. Commissioner Bell can see this information and can release it.
1: A 15-year-old is among four teenagers arrested over two robberies in regional New South Wales. Ethan Ricks has more.
3: Police were called to a unit in Merriweather near Newcastle last month after two men allegedly threatened a resident and stole two cars. Another break and enter took place in Tamworth earlier this month, where an SUV was stolen. Following investigations, police arrested two boys aged 15 and 17 and two 18-year-old men at a unit in Redfern in Sydney yesterday. The four teenagers have been charged over the incidents, while the 17-year-old has also been charged with assaulting police. They're all expected to face court today.
1: The State Emergency Service has responded to more than 160 incidents due to heavy rain across parts of New South Wales, including three flood rescues in the same location on the Central Coast. There's a severe weather warning for parts of the Hunter and Mid-North Coast, with almost 60 millimetres of rain recorded in just 3 hours at Barrington Tops. Flood water is impacting some streets in the town of Dungog, and a watch and act warning is in place there. SES Northern Zone Commander Andrew Cripps says people are continuing to ignore warnings and drive through flood water.
4: We've had about 164 since yesterday. The majority of those have been around Gosford, Wyong, Lake Macquarie, Taree and Foster. Unfortunately, we have had three incidents where people have tried to drive through floodwaters, and unfortunately, those people had to get assisted by our flood rescue operators.
1: A public memorial will be held today for the late ABC presenter and musician

0: hosted radio and television shows across the ABC for decades, most notably as the Sydney Afternoons presenter for more than 20 years. And in rugby league, New South Wales has completed a series sweep in the women's State of Origin, claiming Game 3 over Queensland, 12 points to 4 on the Gold Coast. Here's Quentin Hull.
1: The Blues became the first women's team to win every game of a three-game series, scoring 2-1. The scores were locked at 4-4 at half-time before the Blues posted the only 8 points of the second half. New South Wales captain Isabel Kelly scored a try and claimed player of the match, while her Blues teammate Yasmin Meeks was named player of the series. Quentin Hull, ABC Sport, Gold Coast.
0: To the weather now. Widespread rain across the northeast and central east, with heavy falls possible about the Hunter and mid-north coast and possible severe thunderstorms. In Sydney, partly cloudy, with showers easing by the afternoon, heading for a top of 22 degrees in the city and 24 degrees in the west. Right now it's 18 degrees at Penrith. Looking ahead to the weekend, mostly sunny tomorrow, 21 degrees, sunny on Sunday, 20, and fine on Monday with a top of 19 degrees. 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
3: Well, hello. Happy Friday. Yes, Amy Duggan with you on this Friday, the 29th of May, on the Mornings program, 97.3 ABC Illawarra. Feral deer turning up in our backyards, kangaroos on our roads, and rabbits. We spend millions managing pest animals every year, and most of the time the carcasses are left in the field. But could there be a smarter answer? We're going to talk to someone very, very soon who thinks that there is this morning. It's also Reconciliation Week, and around 2,000 students from across the region participated in the Illawarra's largest Reconciliation Week walk. You're going to hear from some of those students in the next half hour or so. And we're spending around $220 billion a year on mental illness. The answer might not be in a clinic. It might actually be on your local footy field. Chris Hall from Sport New South Wales will make a case for community sport as our most underrated mental health tool. That conversation coming your way after 10 o'clock this morning.

0: Clock with Baker Street, one of the most recognisable sax riffs in the world, I think. But I'd love you to continue to send through your sax songs, and we'll get them to air today. 1300 973 300 or 0467 922 684. We had our long-range forecast of the weather right before 9 o'clock. But what is happening locally? Oh, well, let's find out now.
1: 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Weather.
0: So across the region for today, partly cloudy with a medium chance of showers becoming less likely as the day moves on. Temperatures getting up to 22 degrees. It will be 21 in Wollongong. It is headed for a top of 18 in Bowral. We're looking at a top of 21 for Nowra and 16 at the moment and a top of 20 degrees in Ulladulla. Across the weekend, the good news is it is supposed to be sunny. It is supposed to be sunny tomorrow and a top of 20 degrees. And then the cloud clearing on Sunday. Whether it will be enough to dry out our sporting fields, I am not quite sure, but fingers crossed for that one.
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0: Coming up now, though, we are going to talk about deer. Yes, that's coming your way on ABC Illawarra.
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0: So deer on the escarpment, kangaroos on our roads and rabbits in the paddocks. These animals are costing farmers, councils and governments millions of dollars every year to manage. And what happens with the animal? Well, sadly, most of it is going to waste. But there's a local operation that's asking some very different questions. That what if instead of a problem, this is actually a resource? And what if the answer to feral animal management is already walking around in the paddock? My guest today has been working on exactly that across the Southern Tablelands and our region. Welcome to the show, National Operations Manager of Aussie Bush Meats, James.

0: And sadly, well, kind of sadly, only 25% of that allocation was actually harvested.
1: So what normally happens to those animals?
0: So normally if they're harvested, yeah, they're often like the aerial culling that's about to happen is they get shot and they get left and where they are. Obviously in the escarpment it's very, very hard to recover those animals due to terrain and things like that. But
1: so tell us about the model that you've developed then. What makes it different to how this has been done before?
0: Yeah, so Australian Bush Harvest has come up with a design, and it's come from shooters, from game harvesters who have worked in the industry for a long time and seen a big resource go to waste, and then also seen farmers struggling. So we're currently building a mobile processing facility to process wild game. So we will have game harvesters out there harvesting kangaroo, deer, rabbits, pigs and other animals at night. And then we then process that meat during the day to go out for human consumption, for pet food, and into restaurants, to butchers, yeah, where we can get out there.
1: So can you walk me through the logistics, James? An animal's culled on private land, say in the Illawarra, what happens next? Because obviously the chain of traceability and food standards is at the forefront of my mind right now.
0: Yes, absolutely. Our harvesters are all qualified harvesters. They signed off by New South Wales food authorities and their qualifications. And then we've had an app designed. So as that harvester culls an animal out in the field or on a farmer's property, he tags that animal, that tag is scanned, and then we have a record from the exact spot where that animal is harvested, and then gets tagged and scanned into the facility and right through the whole process. And next step being a meat inspector. So a meat inspector inspects every carcass that comes into the facility.
1: So traceability from paddock to wherever it ends up, as you mentioned, maybe on your plate.
0: Yes, yes.
1: Maybe on your plate or maybe in your dog's bowl.
0: Yes, absolutely. And that's a really important part. And New South Wales Food Authority, we've been working with them and they've been awesome, to be honest, to get that up and running and as tight and as accurate as we can get it.
1: You're on ABC Illawarra. My guest today is talking about a new approach to feral animal management here in the Illawarra, one that's about less waste and more sustainability and probably a bit of a different way of thinking about what we do with the animals that are being removed. James Seals is the National Operations Manager of Australian Bush Harvest. Now, James, tell me again, what animals are you working with at the moment?
0: First off, as we kick off, we'll be really targeting kangaroo, deer and rabbit. And then as we get our system flowing in a bit and all those processes are ironed out, we'll move on to other species like pigs and goat.
1: If we're working from a numbers point of view, 7,500 animals, I'm just going to say it, killed across the region since 2011 that have just been left there. So are you talking about a meaningful volume here or are you still quite small scale?
0: We'll be looking to harvest over 300 animals in a 24-hour period, 7 days a week.
1: That's a lot over a year.
0: Yes.
1: So there's an economic side to this as well as an environmental side.
0: Yeah, absolutely. Yep.
1: Yeah.
0: And the idea is to then use funds that the company creates, obviously, to build other facilities to move them elsewhere in the country as well.
1: Yeah. So what is that barrier to scaling up then? Is it regulatory? Is it infrastructure? Is it the public's appetite? Something else?
0: A bit of both. It's what we're currently doing has never been done in Australia before. So there's a lot of legislation to work around and, for councils to get DAs and things like that, it's new. The only thing you can compare it to really currently is abattoirs. Obviously, we're not an abattoir. It's just different. Just working with locally councils and food authorities to iron out that legislation around it to work and get it done correctly. It's probably a big one.
1: James Seals, thank you for your conversation on ABC today.
0: Yeah, not a problem. Great to
1: have. Do you have a sax song you want to leave us with?
0: Oh, I've been told, but...
1: Bop.
0: Dan Seals.
1: Okay, I'll see if I can look that one up, but a really fascinating conversation.
0: Awesome. Thank you for your time, Amy. Appreciate it.
1: A reminder that sometimes sustainable answers are already out there in the paddock. If this story got you thinking, I'd love to hear from you. Your thoughts are welcome.

0467 922 684 or 1300 973 300. Plenty of texts coming through, including from Julie in Nowra, who rang in to say, Men at Work and Who Can It Be Now would be a great song with sax. It's coming your way right now at 9:15 on ABC.

0: Men at Work, who can it be now at 19 minutes past nine on ABC Illawarra this morning? You're with Amy Duggan. We were just talking about, it's called Aussie Bush Harvest, and it's a company that takes the feral animals from land and harvests it, what a hard word, on the spot, and then it goes through all the proper protocols to bring that bush meat to your table or perhaps even to your dog bowl. So no wastage, I guess, is the point, and more sustainable. A couple of thoughts coming in on that one. Amy, I work in this field. The Wollongong population of deer is now too large to control through current methods. Our focus needs to move to smaller populations we can control before they get too large. Your thoughts are always welcome here on ABC Illawarra. I love to think you love our stories as much as we do and hear what you think about them. And also this morning, of course, another great sax song we just played. Peter from Woolamaya says, "Good morning, Amy. I still tear up when I think about the loss of James Valentine. Please play all the great sax songs that he featured on with so many Aussie artists." Pete, I'm going to get as many of them on air today as I possibly can. And of course, we've got that special coming your way today, the life and work of our beloved ABC presenter and musician James Valentine will be celebrated at a public service in Sydney Town Hall today. That service will be broadcast live on ABC Illawarra and through the ABC Listen app from 12:30 until 2 p.m. today, and I'm sure you'll hear some of that music then as well. Coming up, it is Reconciliation Week, and around 2,000 students from across our region participated in the Illawarra's largest Reconciliation Week walk. You're going to hear from some of those students next.
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2: This is God's country. This is the promised land. Mate, we've got the bush, we've got the beach, awesome locals. We've got awesome cafes. Yeah, it's amazing. The fresh air, trees, the Wadi Wadi track, the lookouts, the beach. Yeah, swim between the flags.
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0: Well, Bulambi Public School led the Illawarra's largest Reconciliation Week walk yesterday, bringing together around 2,000 students from nearly 40 local primary and high schools, along with staff and community leaders. Our reporter Jessica Freeman went along and had the chance to speak with some of the participants.
5: It means just like respecting like their culture, everyone's culture, like Aboriginal. And like everyone else's culture.
6: What about you? What do you think reconciliation is?
5: I think it's about harmony, sharing, kindness, and culture.
6: And what do you think it is?
7: I think it means that like everyone belongs, and they belong together, and kindness and respectful, and communicate together.
6: It's lovely.

0: Are you happy to be on this walk today?
1: Yeah.
0: Yeah? Lovely. What does reconciliation mean to you?
2: Community.
3: Every culture coming together.
0: Yeah?
2: It's community and happiness.
4: I think it's all cultures coming together in unity and being with each other and, like, supporting.
0: Have you learnt about reconciliation at school?
2: We practiced the song that I think we're going to do.
0: What was the song?
2: It's like Together. It's called Together, I think.
5: Yeah. So I'm their library teacher, but we've been doing some art around Reconciliation Week. We were given through our principal some Reconciliation Week activities to do.
0: Yeah, what's the response you've gotten from the students so far doing those activities?
5: Really good. Before doing it, we didn't have, I guess, advanced knowledge of it, but now they can tell you exactly why we celebrate Reconciliation Week and what the dates mean, which is great. We've done posters and we've really dug into this year's theme.
6: Justin Devlin, principal of St. Therese Primary School at West Wollongong. I think the key thing for us is the connection to community, the connection to culture, and certainly connection to the history of Australia. Having children who are representing not only their own mob or their own culture, they're certainly representing the wider community. And I think, as we know, on a week like this, it's very much about reconciliation, naming the wrongs of the right, but also moving forward. The key thing is to ensure that it's an essence of who we are. We're a Catholic community, so reconciliation is very crucial to who we are. But more importantly, it's an aspect of, you know, celebrating a culture in all that we do and all that we say. It aligns very much to our values.
7: Jess Whittaker, Ward 1 City Councillor. This is a fantastic event. It's so great to see so many schools here represented and that we're really leaning into Reconciliation Day and what it means for the Aboriginal and Torres Strait Islander community and what it means to make sure that the wrongs of the past are acknowledged by everyone in the community and including the next generation. I think it's really important that we actively do truth-telling and that we tell the truth in schools about our past, and that's the only way we're going to really move forward as a community.
0: Yeah. Is there more to be done, do you think?
7: Absolutely. Reconciliation is a ongoing process, and I think it always will be. It'll never be job done. It'll always be making sure that the next generation is coming up and are taught

0: a lot better than the way I remember being taught about our history, you know, when I was growing up going to Waniora Public School. I remember, you know, it was a great education, but now looking back, like, so much of it was glazed over. And, yeah, and, like, now, like, I'm kind of just appalled that we weren't really told the truth about the history of Australia. So it's really fantastic to see things have changed a lot for the next generation.
1: Some of the voices of the participants at yesterday's Illawarra Reconciliation Week walk, with around 2,000 students from across the region taking part at Balambi Public School. Thank you to our reporter Jessica Freeman for that one as well. Your thoughts, welcome, 1300 973 300 or on the text line 0467 922 684. Right now, a little bit more of our Sax Songs playlist. Joel, Get Out of My Dreams and Into My Car by Billy Ocean. This one is for you.

0: Billy Ocean, get out of my dreams and into my car here on ABC Illawarra this morning. We are celebrating songs with sax. Yes, S-A-X, and saxophone is what we're all about today. A little bit of James Valentine music will be thrown in alongside that today as we remember James today. But also, it's just wonderful music, isn't it? Where the saxophone used to be like another voice in the conversation of a song. Very soon, we're going to be talking about Aussie students who've recorded their worst ever scores in national testing, measuring digital literacy. And we'll look into the latest national testing and what it reveals about the future of learning in our new online age. But right now, it's 9:30 and time for the news headlines. Hayley Printer, good morning and happy birthday.
1: Thank you, Amy. Good morning. Industry Minister Tim Ayres has defended delays in the government's maritime strategic fleet, saying the program reflects a hard and complex effort to rebuild Australia's shipping capability. The federal Labor government formally promised the strategic fleet of 12 vessels during the 2022 election campaign and also promised to announce the first three trial ships by early 2025. Senator Ayres says the initiative represents a shift in national policy aimed at strengthening sovereignty and supply chain resilience. Minister for the Illawarra and Kira MP Ryan Park has condemned the behaviour of a group of teenage boys who left female participants in a walking history tour shaken. Nine women were on the She Shapes History Tour in Wollongong on the weekend when the 30 teenagers approached the group on e-bikes. The women tried to walk away but were followed by the teenagers for 10 minutes, with videos seen by the ABC showing riders circling the group yelling and jeering. Mr. Park said the behaviour is appalling and that parents must have conversations with their sons about respecting women. More than 20 million illegal vapes with a street value of $1 billion have been seized by law enforcement authorities since Australia's vaping reforms came into effect. Figures obtained exclusively by the ABC show that Border Force has seized 19.4 million vaping products since the ban started in January 2024. The Therapeutic Goods Administration says it's removed 2.2 million unlawful vaping products during the same time period. The TGA has also used the new laws to crack down on advertising of vapes on social media and online. The administration has reported a 300-fold increase in the number of online ad removal requests for vaping products, up to 8,706 compared to only 29 in the previous financial year. And Australian company Officeworks is moving its customer service centre to the Philippines and is setting up sales technology and AI staff in India. New South Wales Domestic Manufacturing Minister Courtney Hussos says Officeworks' decision to move a number of its operations overseas is disappointing, but she says new reforms introduced yesterday will aim to encourage more local jobs and procurement. Back to you, Amy.
0: Thank you, Hayley. Before you run out of here, again, happy birthday. Great to have you working with us in the studio today. We'll try and get you some cake a little bit later. But we are talking about songs with sax. Have you got a song with sax you'd like to hear?
1: Yes. Well, this one came from a caller, but I absolutely agree with them. It was number one spot on the hottest 100 of Australian songs, and that would be Never Tear Us Apart by INXS.
0: So perhaps that's where we'll go, just because it's your birthday and because it's a cracking song as well, Hayley. 25 minutes to 10 here on ABC Illawarra. A little INXS coming your way before we learn about digital literacy and why our students are scoring so badly.

0: distinctive, isn't it? The saxophone, absolutely beautiful. I was trying to learn a little bit more about it. One of the instruments I would have loved to have learned to play as a kid. Of course, I took piano lessons. I don't know about you, but I did hear that playing the sax and piano music is very, very similar. It might even be the same. So it's not too hard to learn. So who knows? Maybe that'll be my you know, my bucket list item for when I retire, learn to play the sax. I'm loving listening to your texts and stories coming through this morning about the saxophone. Keep them on the way, 1300 973 300 or on the text line 0467 922 684. Out of Mind, Out of Sight by The Models, definitely getting a lot of votes this morning. We'll go there very soon. But up next, we're talking about digital literacy.
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4: ABC Illawarra Mornings with Amy Duggan.
0: Well, our Aussie students are spending more time than ever on devices, but new national testing suggests their ability to use digital technology critically, safely and effectively is actually getting worse. The latest ICT literacy results show a decline in digital proficiency among both Year 6 and Year 10 students, despite most young people growing up surrounded by screens, apps and online platforms. Dr. Kate Highfield is an Associate Professor in Education at the Uni of Canberra and joins me now. Good morning.
5: Good morning, Amy. How are you?
0: I'm good, Kate. What is ICT literacy and how is it different from simply being good with technology or being good on social media?
5: I love that. So when we talk about ICT literacy, another term that you might use is digital literacy. And digital literacy is more than just being able to use applications, so use software such as Microsoft Word or access a website. What it starts to unpack is the idea of using tools appropriately, so choosing the right tools, critically and safely. So when we start to combine those terms of critical, appropriate and safe, that's where we step into ICT literacy and that big picture of digital literacy.
0: Mm. The results seem quite surprising given, as I said, how much time young people spend on devices and online. So why aren't those hours of use automatically translating into better literacy skills?
5: Oh, that is such a great question. And certainly the data from this national assessment and use paper, which has been published this week, is a really interesting conundrum because we do see that students are using a lot more technology in their home lives and in their school. But the question becomes, are they engaging ethically? Are they specifically being taught the critical literacy skills that go alongside using technology? For example, many of your listeners would be using Google searches and probably have noticed that there's now an AI tool at the top of most Google searches. One of the questions that we need to start to interrogate and investigate further is, are students able to critically question, is this information accurate? Is it true? And can they critically examine that? Or are they just saying, oh, well, it's a search result, therefore it's true? So the level of critical analysis that we need to be digitally literate means that we need to engage in some specific teaching.
0: It sounds like a whole lot of thinking and questioning, and maybe being good at English wouldn't go astray.
5: Absolutely. It's more than just using software. Mm. And we know that when we look at what children and students are doing on their screens, a lot of what they're doing is playing pre-made games, communicating with peers, and the most common thing is to watch streamed or broadcast media. Mm. That means that they're not necessarily analysing data or really programming robotics or perhaps thinking critically about online safety.
0: So they're consuming, so when we move, not creating. Would that be the best way to put it?
5: That is the best way to put it. I love that. It's a phrase I use often.
0: Oh, good. I was going to say you can steal it otherwise. The biggest decline seems to be amongst Year 10 students, which is quite surprising. So why aren't these skills developing as students get older? Why are they getting worse as they get older?
5: Look, I think that it's a complex question and there are lots of factors to it. For example, we know that the decline is most overt in regional and remote regions. So why is that happening in regional and remote, and why is that persistent inequity there? Is it that those students are just doing other things? So that's one of the comments I think we need to make. The second comment I think we need to be quite aware of, and perhaps as teachers we need to look critically at our own practice, is that digital literacy is what's called a cross-curriculum priority. So it's not, it can be its own subject area, but most students are engaging in this as a cross-curriculum priority, which means it's not perhaps seen as important as, say, literacy or mathematics.
0: I mean, yeah, we very should different be teaching to when we went to school.
5: In those areas. Exactly.
0: Because obviously we had computing class.
5: Mm-hmm. And some students are still taking computing classes, but what we're seeing now is that that idea of digital literacy is embedded in everything from the arts through to maths, which means perhaps, you know, if that means going and getting the iPad trolley or the laptop trolley, you might be less keen to go and get those resources. I do suggest that there's probably a resourcing piece in here, particularly for our regional and remote students, to make sure that they've got all the tools that are available. One of the questions in this assessment is about robotics. How do we know that every child has had the chance to engage with that? And that's a probably bigger equity question for us to consider.
0: So, Dr. Kate Highfield, what changes need to happen in schools to better teach and, I guess, to better assess these skills at an earlier stage?
5: Look, for me, and some of your listeners might know, a lot of my research is with very young children. I think we need to be starting younger, and we need to be more overt with teaching online safety, teaching digital citizenship, and teaching critical literacy skills, questioning what we read and see online. I also think that we need, throughout our schooling systems, from early childhood through to secondary, we need to really be looking at effective professional learning. How do we help our teachers embed this in their practice, and embed this seamlessly, so that it's not a hurdle that they have to go and get an extra resource or charge the robotics, but that we have these tools to hand, and so that all children can access this equitably. So professional learning and resourcing, I think, are the two solutions we need.
0: Dr. Kate

0: Ifield, Associate Professor in Education at the University of Canberra. Thank you for walking us through this today. Really appreciate getting a look under the hood of what's really going on.
1: Thanks so much, Amy.
0: There you go. I'd love to hear what you think. But when the latest round of national testing is showing Aussie school students' skills around digital tools like computers and tablets has actually dropped, something is definitely going wrong, isn't it? That's despite our kids obviously spending a significant amount of time online and on devices. A couple of texts coming through. Hi, Amy. My son is a PhD student at UOW and teaches at the uni as well. His own experience absolutely backs up your guest research. Each year, the digital competency of the students drops noticeably. Simple things like keyboard shortcuts for copy and paste are foreign to most of the current cohorts, and they are doing science degrees. My son feels like this is his major problem with the iPad generation. Really interesting thoughts, Pete, and thank you for sharing them with us. Your thoughts also welcome. 0467 922 684 is the text line. Or if you want to talk, get in touch. 1300 973 300. A lot of you calling in with great songs this morning. Out of Sight, Out of Mind has been a very, very popular one. We also got a text on bush harvesting, which says, great to hear of resourceful uses of feral waste. It's not just the farmers that are affected. I have empathy as my garden in Tarawana is continually being decimated. They started coming in 3 years ago and now it's just too expensive and there's no point replanting. Thank you to our listener for sharing that with us here on ABC Illawarra. Let's get to some music as requested by you. The Models, Out of Mind, Out of Sight with some great saxophone.

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2: Lots of other requests coming in from you guys as well. Michael says, Simon and Garfunkel's Why Don't You Write Me a Letter has a great bass, I think that's supposed to say, sax duet. Joel bought a $200 saxophone from Aldi and can't wait to get good at it. Careless Whisper is on the list. And Joe, hi Amy, great program. Looking forward to James Valentine's memorial today. Is it video streamed? At the moment, it only says on the radio, Joe, but I will confirm that for you. I can't see anything about it being on the telly, but definitely on ABC Radio and on our apps as well. And thank you for Saturday Nights by Chisels as your song choice, because I'm pretty sure that's coming up very soon in the playlist as well. Up next, though, we are going to talk about solar.
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5: Hello, my name's Jordan Gillies. I live in Bulleye.
6: Finding out why you love where you live.
5: 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People are willing to, you know, give you a nod and say hello on the morning walk. 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
2: Australia will produce most of its electricity from renewable sources by the year 2030. Increasingly, though, new energy projects are coming into competition with the country's primary industries. Research from the CSIRO has actually found a large-scale solar project can be developed with minimal impact on agriculture by focusing on lower productivity grazing country and avoiding prime cropping land. CSIRO's Dr. Stephen Snow says solar energy production and agriculture can coexist.
8: At a national scale, the main message of this study essentially is that clean energy doesn't have to come at the expense of agricultural profits. This study was based on the fact that the Australian government is aiming to reach about 82% of energy sourced from renewable sources by 2030. Meeting this target requires building large-scale solar. Large-scale solar requires land. And so this study really wanted to understand at that national scale the potential for agricultural land use impacts of meeting Australia's large-scale solar needs.
9: So how is it that solar energy can be produced in a way that doesn't impact on agricultural productivity?
8: The key findings show that the impact of prime agricultural land from large-scale solar is largely avoidable when siting's done strategically. High-value irrigated land and intensive cropping zones require almost zero conversion to solar. So if you imagine a map of Australia, which is broken down into one-by-one grid squares, overlaid upon that, you've got a map of solar energy production potential, which is just pure solar energy potential in kilowatts per year. And unsurprisingly, areas of Australia with the highest solar potential, there's a lot of central Australia, sort of northern Australia, not all of which is suitable for solar in a practical sense. So then we overlaid upon that a solar power development potential index. And this excludes urban areas, excludes steep slopes, because you can't build a solar farm on the side of a mountain. And it considers proximity to existing electricity grids, power lines, substations, road networks, etc. Because areas with the highest solar yield may be a long way from any transmission, a long way from road infrastructure, and it's just not economic to build purely where the solar energy potential is highest. The third overlay, if you like, is the agricultural profitability. So using the land use of Australia map from ABARES, we were able to identify areas of agricultural profitability overlaid on top of all of that.
9: So essentially looking at the places in Australia that are going to be appropriate for solar energy production, there are enough locations.

0: that there shouldn't need to be any development on some of that prime agricultural land. Is that about it?
1: Pretty much. We use two spatial allocation strategies to simulate how large-scale solar infrastructure might be sited, representing two sort of contrasting policy or investment philosophies. So the first is a baseline, which is focusing only on highest yield. Then the second strategy is a more integrated planning approach, prioritising locations for solar that yield the most solar energy for the least agricultural profit loss. This strategy is taking into account the agricultural profitability of land, and it's trying to minimise the direct economic conflict between the energy and agricultural sectors. And then the last part of running the model is to account for the, you know, significant uncertainties in solar farm design, efficiency, layout, generation capacity, etc. There's a lot of uncertainty in how solar farms are going to be built going forward. And so to model that, we were able to generate 784 unique scenarios reflecting that diversity going forward.
0: Was there any intention for this research to be used as a planning tool, or does it have potential to be used as a planning tool?
1: It wasn't made to be used as a planning tool. I think it has potential to be developed into a planning tool where at least the land use trade-off ratio approach, I think, offers a bit of a blueprint for identifying regions where national energy targets could be met with the lowest economic impact on the agricultural sector. This is looking very much at a national scale about meeting Australia's renewable energy targets and the amount of large-scale solar we have to build. So the key findings is that the economic impacts on agricultural profitability are almost negligible from a national perspective if we're utilising the land use trade-off ratio approach. There's a very large potential for landowners to receive money, which can be drought-proof income, for hosting solar panels. And so the actual agricultural profitability loss can be almost negligible, as I said, and even further reduced by landowners receiving those payments. Another really important thing here is the potential for agri-solar. So in suitable regions, the shade from solar panels can help retain soil moisture, ground vegetation, benefit pasture growth. Essentially, it's possible to run sheep under solar panels under certain circumstances. That way, you're retaining some of the agricultural profitability, and it's allowing a coexistence of energy and agricultural values.
2: It's Dr. Stephen Snow from the CSIRO speaking with Fiona Broome there, saying solar energy production and agriculture can coexist, mostly by focusing on lower productivity grazing country and avoiding, of course, prime cropping land. Your thoughts on that one? Welcome. 0467 922 684. We're a couple of minutes out from the news. Nathan in Yandera wanted to hear the sax solo from Pink Floyd's Money. Dick Parry, who played all of Floyd's sax, also passed away this week. So let's give that a couple of minutes. Take a listen to this.

course, Money and the sax solo there from Pink Floyd. Plays for a couple of minutes in the middle of that wonderful song there. Where we'll have some George Michael, maybe even some Boy and Bear, and definitely some Cold Chisel coming your way in the next half hour here on ABC Illawarra. We're also going to turn our attention a little bit to sport, where we're looking at the loneliness crisis. We're spending $220 billion